0: formed his own act. We'll talk about his new memoir, in which he reveals parts of his early life he hadn't even shared with close friends. How his mother tried to raise him to be the daughter Murray knew he wasn't. How he developed the persona Murray Hill, and offstage evolved into a version of that persona. First News.
1: 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The Tennessee woman who survived a failed execution is now awake. 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
2: Krista Pike has been hospitalized since Wednesday. That's when Tennessee tried and failed to put her to death for her role in the 1995 killing of Colleen Slimmer. The prison administered two doses of lethal drugs, but she ultimately left in an ambulance. Her attorneys announced Tuesday afternoon she was not only conscious, but speaking. They said she was handcuffed to her bed, even though her arms are covered in burns and blisters. They attribute those injuries to bad IV placement during her attempted execution, and say it's likely the pentobarbital intended to kill her flowed into her flesh instead of into her bloodstream. For NPR News, I'm Catherine Sweeney in Nashville.
1: Threats of Iranian-inspired attacks led the U.S. to move all of its bombers from a military base in the United Kingdom. NPR's Tom Bowman reports modern drone warfare is prompting officials to consider boosting security at bases around the world or leave.
3: It's a serious problem, as we've already seen at U.S. bases around the Middle East. These planes are not in hardened shelters, but out in the open. I had coffee with a NATO military officer who was talking about this very topic just this week. And he said, you could take a cheap drone, put a grenade on it, and do at least some damage to a B-1 bomber, a $317 million aircraft.
1: NPR's Tom Bowman reporting. Skydance-owned Paramount has closed its $81 billion takeover of Warner Brothers Discovery. The new Hollywood giant will be known simply as Skydance. The merger concentrates power in an industry already run by just a handful of major players. HBO Max and networks such as CNN now find themselves under the same roof as Paramount Plus and CBS. German authorities have arrested two people, including the country's former spy chief, in connection with suspected espionage. Esme Nicholson reports prosecutors have not yet commented on whether the men were spying for a foreign actor.
4: Germany's federal prosecutor's office says August Hanning will be brought before a federal judge on charges that include treasonous espionage and attempted treason. Hanning, now 80, served as the head of Germany's foreign intelligence agency, known as the BND, between 1998 and 2005. Officers have also arrested a current intelligence officer named only as Manfred D for allegedly aiding and abetting attempted treason and treasonous espionage. The aide is suspected of providing the intelligence agency's former chief with thousands of classified documents in exchange for money. Hanning then allegedly used this information for his private consultancy work. For NPR News, I'm Esme Nicholson in Berlin.
1: A tropical rainstorm has formed in the Gulf of Mexico and could make landfall this weekend as a strong tropical storm somewhere near Mobile Bay. The next name on the list of Atlantic storms is Isaias. This is NPR News from Washington. Student loan borrowers now have until the end of 2026 to enroll in AutoPay and have their interest rate reduced by 1%. The original deadline was September 30th, but the Department of Education extended it to give borrowers more time to enroll. The rate reduction will last through June 2028. Around 9 million Americans are in default on their federal student loans. A group of leftist organizers in the U.S. are launching a defendants union to help people who are targets of National Security Presidential Memorandum 7, or NSPM-7, NPR's Odette Youssef reports.
5: Last year, President Trump issued NSPM-7, associating certain ideologies such as anti-fascism, anti-capitalism, and anti-Christianity with threats to national security. Organizers of the NSPM-7 Defendants Union say their goal is to bring targets of these cases together to publicly resist what they call politicized prosecutions. Clara spoke to NPR on condition of using only her first name due to fear of retaliation by the federal government.
6: The idea of these federal cases is to scare people and movements into breaking apart.
5: Last month, FBI Director Kash Patel said his agency has overseen arrests of more than 200 people pursuant to the NSPM 7 directive. Odette Youssef, NPR News.
1: Stanley Kubrick's personal archive is up for auction. The collection features iconic items from his films. Highlights include the axe wielded by Jack Nicholson in The Shining and the prop infant from 2001, A Space Odyssey. This is NPR News from Washington.
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0: This is Fresh Air. I'm Terry Gross. My guest Murray Hill calls himself Mr. Showbiz. He played one of the big-hearted characters in the HBO series Somebody Somewhere, about a community of friends in Manhattan, Kansas. His character, Fred Rococo, was a soil scientist and professor, and a trans man with a great sense of humor. He was also the host of the Queer Cabaret that was held at the Presbyterian Church in Manhattan, Kansas, under the guise of using the space for choir practice. In real life, Murray Hill is the persona he created to MC innumerable drag king burlesque and music events, including the first TV drag king competition series called King of Drag. His influences include old school comics like Don Rickles, Buddy Hackett, Dean Martin, Phyllis Diller, Toadie Fields, and Joan Rivers, and musicians like Elvis and Tina Turner and Sammy Davis Jr. In the New York Times, he was described as having a look that brings to mind a 1970s Las Vegas lounge singer crossed with a 1950s Borscht Belt comedian. But eventually, Murray Hill stopped being just a persona and became his full-time identity. In his new memoir, Showbiz! My Life as a Middle-Aged Man, he writes about being brought up by a punitive, always angry, conservative Catholic mother who wanted Murray to be an obedient feminine daughter. Murray's father basically ignored him. After years of separating himself from his traumatic childhood, Murray realized he needed to acknowledge and stop suppressing those painful memories. As he describes different chapters of his life, the tone of his memoir keeps shifting between very funny and very pained, but punctuated with wisecracks. And I should say, too, I think you're great. I loved Somebody Somewhere. I love the memoir. And I love what you're wearing.
9: Thank you. And, you know, I'm trying to be the best dressed guy on an audio show.
0: Okay, so Murray, you heard me introduce you. You have introduced so many events and so many people. I would like to know, if you're willing, how you would introduce yourself or this episode.
9: So I would say, I would kind of, you know, do a little bit of the tone of the memoir for my introduction for you. Because in my world, you know, I used to listen to you in the 80s, Terry.
0: Oh,
9: when I
0: wow.
9: Had when I had a really stupid job when I was an undergraduate in Boston in Harvard Square. I worked in like a photo lab, and the days were long and boring, and all of us came together to listen to it to make the days pass. So I feel like I've known you forever. So to me, you're a legend. You know, Terry, the voice, Gross. So this is what I would say. Ladies and gentlemen, and I can say that now because this administration thinks there's only two genders, and I'm both of them. Please welcome to the show. He started off in New England as a little kid, and now he made it to the big time on NPR, his career highlight happening in real time at 54 years old. Please welcome Mr. Showbiz, 5'4 and nothing more, Mr. Murray Hill.
0: Yay. That's great. Mine was more informative. Yours was a lot more fun.
9: That's basically the story of my life.
0: Okay. So, let's get a couple of things straight here.
9: Not too straight, Terry.
0: So, Fred Rococo, your character on Somebody Somewhere, was inspired by you, Murray Hill. What's the difference between the character you portray inspired by you and you?
9: Fred Rococo is me dialed down to like a 2, with 10 being the highest. So, you know, I have a very big personality, as you could probably already tell.
10: And big lapels.
9: And big lapels, too. Can you add a rim shot sound effects to this? This is good. Show this. You know, Fred was more calm than I am. But what we did share was enormous heart and wanting to connect with people through our heart and not how we identify and not through our circumstances. So, you know, Fred is like me with, you know, bad purple clothing, no mustache, and, you know, kind of subtle.
10: Subtle. Okay. That's a difference.
9: Yeah. Yeah. That's a big difference.
0: To our listeners on the radio or our podcast listeners on audio, we've referred to what Murray is wearing. So let me just say he's wearing a kind of brownish tuxedo with a very wide lapel. It's very, very shiny with a big bow tie and a ruffled shirt. And it just looks fantastic and theatrical. So,
9: and you know what this is a reference to?
0: No.
9: You ready for this?
0: It's very 70s looking.
9: It's exactly. It's very 70s. And I was a huge, still am, fan of Norman Lear's shows. And this particular tuxedo is a version of a tuxedo from George Jefferson.
0: Oh, no.
9: Yeah.
0: That's great.
9: I know. I bet nobody came on your show and said that.
0: No, no, not to my recollection. So I'd like you to compare who you are now to who your mother thought she was raising.
9: Great question. Today, here, I am my full, authentic self. And I feel like this is who I was when I was born. Like, this is my natural self. And I think when I was growing up, you know, I feel like starting at 1 year old, that natural personality, who I am, was suppressed. And, you know, just discouraged. So I think for whatever reasons, my mother, in her mind, that I was her daughter and I was a girl and I was going to be raised as a girl and do things that girls do. So then you also throw in Catholicism on there, mm-hmm, in the way that Catholicism treats boys and girls growing up and all that stuff. I didn't always have a mustache on and a suit, but I've always looked like a tomboy. You know, I don't look that different. So it was just incongruous from day one. And so I left a place where I was not welcome or cared for or seen and went to college. But it wasn't until I got to New York and found my people that I actually was like, oh, I can actually be this person. It's okay.
0: Well, you started off drawing, right? And mm-hmm, went to art school, discovered photography, fell in love with that, loved all of the kind of outsider photographers like Nan Golden, Diane Arbus, people who took pictures of people on the margins of society, and also people who use photography as a form of like performance art, mm-hmm, like Cindy Sherman. And then you decided to start photographing drag shows and gay pride parades. What was the transition where you decided that that's what you wanted to photograph?
9: Well, you know, when I was at Boston University in undergrad, the photography department was down in the basement. And I think it was like 3 floors down in the basement. And I had a professor, Stephen Frank. He was a real maverick. And, you know, Boston was very conservative. And then you go into this basement and you've got this maverick professor, and I can't say what he saw in me other than maybe just curiosity and, you know, a student that wanted to learn and pay attention. He gave me Diane Arbus's catalog of her book and the book of Nan Golden, Other Side. Now, up until that point, Terry, you know, there's no internet, no queer people on TV. So I had never seen this world or these people. So I think, you know, I innately was relating to what I was seeing, but I didn't have the consciousness of what, you know, I was looking at, except that I was mesmerized. So I wanted to go find those people. And, you know, coincidentally, the nightclubs on Commonwealth Avenue, you know, it was only like a 5-minute walk down the street where these clubs existed, like Venus de Milo. So, you know, I went in with my camera into these clubs to see a different world.
10: And so you knew you should be part of that world?
9: I didn't. That's the interesting thing or tricky thing. I didn't. It was like such a universe force that brought me in there because I wasn't even out. So, you know, I went in with my camera into these clubs to see a different world.
10: And you knew you should be part of that world?
9: I didn't. That's the interesting thing or tricky thing. I didn't. It was like such a universe force.

0: beautiful, loud, joyful community. It was like going to Wizard of Oz. I was like, what is this? And then I felt more, I felt more akin to them without even knowing anything.
1: So that was in Boston. Then you moved to New York. And at the time, the East Village is like the center, the hub of queer culture, lots of queer clubs. And you decide you want to try this yourself.
0: Yes.
1: But also, you notice that like there's a lot of like drag queens, but where are the drag kings, the people dressing as men? And talk about that a little bit, like how you came to that realization and what you thought your role should be in helping to correct that.
0: So the second weekend I moved to New York, I went to Wigstock on the West Side Highway. And Wigstock was a huge drag festival put on by Lady Bunny. So it was like probably like 40 drag queens on the bill. So I thought, as a newly New Yorker, oh, I'm going to go down to, this festival and take photos of drag queens and be the only person that's doing it. And within 15 minutes of arriving, I had an epiphany. And it was almost a little bit of a detachment because I looked around and I was like, holy crap, there's no lesbians here. There's no drag kings here. There's no butches. It was all drag queens and gay men. So, I really didn't see anybody like me. So, like a day later, I went and looked at a magazine, which is for the young people out there, it's a printed piece of paper that had listings on it. You remember, Terry, you could get these little gay magazines and you could find out what club to go to every night. So the paper was called HX for Her, and there was a listing for a drag king pageant at the Hershey Bar. So, I had my big Pentax camera with a huge flash, and I, told the door person I was from the Village Voice and that I was reporting on the pageant, and they let me in.
1: And
0: No
1: that wasn't
0: questions
1: true, by the
0: asked.
1: way. You were not from
0: No.
1: the Village Voice. You were
0: No.
1: faking that.
0: Yes. And I hadn't even unpacked my bag from moving to New York yet. So I went into that pageant, and it was like going to Wizard of Oz again, but a different kind. It wasn't campy like the drag queens in Boston or Wigstock that I had photographed. It didn't have the humor. It didn't have the camp. It didn't have the loud dance club music. It was almost very serious. It was very masculine. It was almost more about passing. So, I was mesmerized by it, and I took these photos from these early pageants of these drag kings, and my mind was working in overtime. I was like, okay, well, there's not a campy, schlubby, drag king on the scene doing jokes, right? It was all serious. So, I really saw a window there. And, through being at School of Visual Arts and, at the same time, a professor, Shelley Rice, got me really interested in feminist performance art. I became the subject matter. And, the 70s performance art, the major motto was, the personal is political. So, I jumped on the other side of the camera and I became what I did not see.
1: If you're just joining us, my guest is Murray Hill, and his new memoir is called Showbiz: My Life as a Middle-Aged Man. We'll be right back after a short break. This is Fresh Air.
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1: This is Fresh Air. Let's get back to my interview with Murray Hill. His new memoir is called

0: showbiz, my life as a middle-aged man. And you may know him as the character Fred Rococo from the great HBO series Somebody Somewhere. So you were inspired in part by Borscht Belt comics. And
1: yes.
0: You saw some of them on the Tonight Show back in the Johnny Carson era. But it's not like you're in your 50s and they're dead, basically. They're
1: yes.
0: from like
1: a long
0: another
1: time.
0: World, another generation that's basically gone. So what is it that you loved about them that you incorporated into Murray Hill on stage?
1: So when I was watching Johnny Carson every single night when I was a kid, you know, he was on at 11:30. And, you know, after living a tough life at home, everybody would be in bed by then. So it'd be quiet. So it was like a very safe, comforting environment. And a lot of people, a lot of America felt like that about Johnny Carson. He was like, you know, their living room, their uncle.
0: Yeah.
1: So when I watched him, and these larger-than-life personalities, it was a world that I had never seen before. And some of that is what we call today show people. You know, gregarious, confident, laughing. You know, it just, it was like, try to imagine in a visual way, like my life is pretty dark. All of a sudden, my life is in color. And the color comes through as Don Rickles, Dean Martin, Buddy Hackett, Johnny Carson. And I'm like, oh, what is this? And, you know, I was, you know, they made me laugh and they made me feel happy. So, you know, I think that stuck with me as I got older, because then somehow, you know, 20 years later, I don't look that dissimilar to Buddy Hackett. If people want to look him up, you'll get a good kick out of it.
0: So I think we should talk about Somebody Somewhere, a fabulous series about a community of mostly queer people in Manhattan, Kansas. And the premise is that Bridget Everett's character, and she's the star of the show, and it's based in part on her life and based in part on your life. She moves back to Manhattan, Kansas, and she becomes part of this community of queer people who have a kind of underground cabaret at the Presbyterian Church, pretending to the church like it's for choir practice, but of course it's not. And you're the MC, and so let's hear a little bit of you being the MC. This is the first time we see you. It's in the first episode of the show.
2: All right, choose the right way. Who'd have ever imagined that these two nobodies would someday make it all the way to this here stage at a Presbyterian church in a dining mall in the eighth biggest town in Kansas? Believe in your dreams, kids. Come on, we did it. So tonight, we're gonna do some drinking, some dancing, and some fellowshipping. And our first performer, even though we're not quite ready and the lights aren't set, insisted on coming and joining us right now. So please, let's give her a big choir practice welcome, the incomparable Irma!
3: Come on, shake your body, baby, do that conga. I know you can't control yourself. And then conga, come on, shake your body, baby, do that conga. I know you can't control yourself.
1: It's been a minute since I heard that.
0: What do you think?
1: Well, I had a lot of lines. You know, I think Bridget, you know, we are, you know, bosom buddies, friends for a long time. And, you know, we're both, if this makes any sense, but we both were kind of othered in very different ways. So she got to New York and wanted to be in the theater community and, you know, a singer, like a traditional theater singer. And, you know, I was in the queer community. But when we found each other, you know, we related on that misfits other sensibility, and we instantly bonded. And, you know, the gay community, you know, took her in, Terry, with wide open arms. We dragged her in. Now she's not gay and she's listening to that. So, you know, I'm not outing you, Bridget. I know what's up, but you know, the gay community has a huge history of loving and supporting strong, powerful women with a voice. So Bridget became part of this misfit choir practice community. So that's the very basis of Somebody Somewhere. So, you know, a lot of people said that me and Jeff and Bridget were so real on the show, that the show was so authentic.
0: I'll tell you something else everybody said. I wish they were my friends.
1: Exactly.
0: I felt that way. I have heard so many people say that.
1: I know. It's okay, you make an interesting point here. Because do you remember back in the days of Carson, people thought he was their friend? That he would sit next to them in the living room and watch the program together every night. So to me, that's what show business is. And that's what art has a meaning about, is like you can watch a TV or your phone or your tablet and think that you have a friend by watching. And you do. And like, and you have a friend to me right now, Terry. And I think that show was a gift for all of us. All of us misfits made it to the big leagues, and we got to be who we were.
0: My guest is Murray Hill. His new memoir is called Showbiz, My Life as a Middle-Aged Man. We'll continue the interview after a break. We'll soon be posting video from my interview with Murray on our YouTube channel called This is Fresh Air, and also on our Instagram. I'm Terry Gross, and this is Fresh Air.

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6: This is Fresh Air. I'm Terry Gross. Let's get back to my interview with actor, comic, and MC Murray Hill. He's best known for his co-starring role on the HBO series Somebody Somewhere, which starred Bridget Everett and also co-starred Jeff Hiller. The character Fred is a soil scientist and professor who is a trans man and MCs a queer cabaret. Murray Hill isn't a soil scientist, but he's MC'd plenty of queer cabarets, drag king shows, burlesque shows, and concerts, in addition to doing his own act. He's written a new memoir called Showbiz, My Life as a Middle-Aged Man. He reveals parts of his early life that he hadn't previously shared with friends, including how his mother tried to raise him to be the daughter Murray knew he wasn't. The name and personality Murray Hill started as a stage persona, but he came to realize aspects of that persona were actually who he really is. So there's another clip I want to play from Somebody Somewhere. So this is a scene between you and Bridget Everett's character's father. And the father is a farmer. You're a soil scientist and a professor. So you've gone over to talk with him about how to get a better yield on his crops. Meanwhile, he is not a very emotional guy. He's the opposite. He's very emotionally, he withholds emotion, very distanced. And also his wife has been drinking way too much. The daughters are very worried about it. And here you are explaining to him how to get better yields on his crop. You've suggested that he try crop rotation. And here's his response.
7: I can't do it. With all the planting now and the tilling in the spring, you know, for something I can't even sell.
8: I hear that, but you'll be buying less herbicide and we can talk about no-till options. Your yields will increase over time and, you know, it is a good investment in your future.
7: It's hard to get excited about the future when you're just sort of, hanging on to the present.
8: It's just something to think about.
7: Yeah.
8: I know we don't know each other well, but you're a real good steward of your land.
7: Thank you. You know, I'm sorry that I left early yesterday, but it was a personal, family matter.
8: It's all right. Family first, you know?
7: I'm not sure I always put them first. I thought I was, but I think I might have messed up. See, I'm not the type of fella that can just talk about stuff, and so I hold things in, and I just keep things to myself. I realize that that's all got to change.
8: Well, you know, think of it this way. You can only start from where you are.
6: And that was Mike Haggerty as the father. And he's since passed away. And I know the cast was very, very sad about that. And it's a beautiful scene. What do you love about it? Because I know from the book that you love that scene.
9: Well, you know, there was a couple of things happening at the same time for that scene. One was just the breathtaking landscape that we were in. So, you know, Mike and I were in the middle of this field. It was a gorgeous day out. And the crew for this one was way back, like 50 feet behind us. So we were actually out there by ourselves, and the director was giving us notes through a walkie-talkie that was in the grass. So I actually felt, I don't know if this is transference or if this is what acting is, you know, I came up from the clubs, but, you know, I felt like I was in the field with him, talking to him as a very dear friend and consoling him. And then I felt from him that he was doing the best that he could for his family and that he was accepting me as a human being. So what was special about it to me, too, as in show business, was I got to be a person, a human being, a three-dimensional person that related to another person who's very different from him as far as how they think about some things in life. And we got to connect. And to me, this is the most beautiful, purest moment that I've ever had in my career. And it also says so much, especially the times that we're in right now, that sometimes people fear and are scared of trans people, and they listen to the rhetoric, and they think we're evil and bad and, you know, trying to take over this and push our agendas and all this stuff. But they don't sit and talk to a trans person. So that scene to me was like radical in that sense, because we just got to exist as two guys in this beautiful, you know, field, consoling each other as human beings.
6: My impression is that's what you want in real life.
9: Absolutely.
6: But, you know, you mentioned in these times that we're in, are you feeling a difference with all of Trump's anti-trans rhetoric?
9: Oh, absolutely. You know, I've been around for a while, and, you know, it's never been great for us, and it's never been great for the queer community. You know, I think there was a little bit of hope that came in with the Obama years and with Biden. But since then, it has gone completely reverse to a point that's so absurd and so hateful and so divisive and cruel that I can't help but feel it in my own life. But I also feel very protective of the young kids who grew up with Obama that didn't think that they were degenerates and weren't stripped of basic human rights constantly. Like every day, there's something else. So, you know, I feel for these kids that we finally got to a place where we were going to live and let live, and then also have policies and laws that would, you know, ensure equal rights. And now that's gone. So it's mind-blowing to me from a societal perspective and from a personal. I definitely feel on a daily basis that there is a target on my back.
6: If you feel like there's a target on your back, is that affecting how you present in public so that people don't see you as a target?
9: Good question. It doesn't impact how I present. I am not at this point in my life and have been through the stuff that I've been through in my life and being an elder in the queer community. I am not going to make myself small. I'm not going to hide, and I'm not going to bow down. I am going to take up space, represent myself and the community, and show people, just like I did on that field in somebody somewhere, that I am just like you. Because I do feel, Terry, that it's my social responsibility to be out there even more. And that's the message, is we're here. We're not going anywhere, and there's nothing to be afraid of, people.
6: My guest is Murray Hill. His new memoir is called Showbiz, My Life as a Middle-Aged Man. We'll be back after a short break. This is Fresh Air.
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6: This is Fresh Air. Let's get back to my interview with Murray Hill. In the HBO series Somebody Somewhere, he played Fred Rococo, a soil scientist and professor who is a trans man who hosts a queer cabaret. The character was inspired by Murray Hill and written for him. His new memoir is called Showbiz, My Life as a Middle-Aged Man. I want to talk about your early life because it seems to me that your memoir is an exercise in integrating your past and your present, because there's a real dividing line. You were raised by your parents as a girl, though you always felt that was wrong and that you were a boy. It sounds like you had such a really horrible family life. You know, your father was like drunk a lot of the time, paid very little attention to you, whereas your mother was very volatile. She was angry a good deal of the time. You never knew what was going to make her angry, so you walked around as if everything that you could do or say was a possible landmine. Mm-hmm. And for a long time, you didn't want anybody to know, like, who your parents were, what your childhood was like. And, of course, a lot of trans people, queer people feel that way. But you've really tried to integrate those two very different parts of your life in the memoir by writing about both parts. Why did you feel that you wanted to do that, both for yourself and to, like, tell the public after years of not having told your good friends about that part of your life?
9: Yeah, I mean, you know, Bridget Everett, for example, is reading the book right now, and we've been friends for like 28 years, and she feels like she's hearing about me for the first time in some ways. So, you know, it's not even like I just recently started opening up. It's like this book is, you know, my wife has read it and was like, I had no idea about a lot of these things. So the book started off as me wanting to do service for the community and for the trans kids, because a lot of the feedback that I received from being Fred Rococo was from parents that have trans kids, community members, like, you know, you were such a good role model. You showed my child that you can have a full career, that you can have all this stuff. And I felt a little disingenuous in that the world and the fans and my friends and my people have only seen the end result of the struggle. So, you know, even to go back to my family, my upbringing, like Irish, my father never once talked about anything emotional. I never had a conversation with him. So there was no communication, no sharing, no intimacy. So, you know, I have that in me, just like a natural, you know, of like, I'm going to keep everything close to the vest. But when it comes to the more traumatic parts of my childhood, you know, I said early on that, and this was a coping mechanism, and it didn't serve me, but I am going to push all of this down and suppress it, that it never, ever happened, because I had so much shame about it. And I didn't want the bad things in my life to be associated with me.
6: Yeah, and your book, I mean, you don't go into detail, and I certainly won't ask you to, but you write that it was physical and sexual abuse. So that's a lot to suffer through, in addition to having parents who didn't seem to care for you. And your mother sounds like she was full of contradictions. You know, mm-hmm. she was Catholic, and, you know, and anything that was perceived as incorrect by the church, she believed. Yet she loved Andy Warhol and took you mm-hmm. to all of his big museum shows in New York. And I mean, he was queer, and mm-hmm. his art was really like outside of the mainstream. And so was the whole scene around him, which was filled with outsiders and filled with people who were trans or queer in some way. And like, who can explain that?
9: I've tried to, Terry. It's very hard
6: well,
9: to figure out.
6: Well, it must have been very confusing to you.
9: Yes. It was confusing, and she's still a confusing person to think about. You know, in one hand, I can't say there's a lot of positive things that I got from her, but she did introduce me to artists and Andy Warhol and painters and, you know, from very early. And I was, you know, incredibly influenced that. And I became a visual artist to start. Now, we didn't do anything together. We didn't speak about anything. We didn't have, with the mother-daughter bond was non-existent. But she took me to the theater in New York, and she took me to the Met and the Guggenheim from very young, you know, up until I left for college. So, you know, I learned this later in life, after she passed, that she was a repressed artist. So sometimes I think that makes me understand her a little bit more, because she grew up in a time where, you know, the gender roles were very different. And she didn't feel like she could be an artist. So she didn't go down the track that I did. And I do think that that was a bubbling of a lot of resentment.
6: Because she didn't have the life that she really wanted to live, and maybe saw you,
9: yes,
6: a responsibility as part of the problem,
9: yes,
6: that had her tied down to this life she didn't want.
9: Exactly. Bingo.
6: When somebody somewhere was premiering, she was dying,
9: mm-hmm.
6: and she wanted to see it. You got a link for her. She liked the show, right?
9: Yes.
6: And so the last time you saw her, which was, you know, about the time of the premiere, you forgave her.
9: Mm-hmm.
6: And can you explain why you forgave her? Because it seems like she should have been the one, you know, apologizing to you.
9: Yeah.
6: You never got the apology, did you?
9: No. No.
6: Why did you decide to forgive her?
9: Because at the end of her life, and this was before Somebody Somewhere came out, this was like the week before, I went to see her in hospice. And the woman that has taken up so much space in my mind and in my life as being essentially a monster was helpless, vulnerable, and, you know, almost a humility that she knew that she was at the end of her life. So she was she felt like a completely different person, Terry. And the way that I felt about her in that room was how I feel about every single other person in my life. Empathy. It wasn't the angry mother or the abusive person or, you know, all the stuff that was her issues. I saw a woman that has been so tough as nails her entire life, finally, in the last few days, let her guard down. And it was incredibly profound. And that's, you know, in that moment, I was sitting next to her, you know, holding her hand, and I said to myself, I forgive you. And, You know, it's not even that she did the best that she could. She could have done better, for sure. That's not an excuse. I don't always love when people say that. But, you know, hurt people hurt people.
6: My guest is Murray Hill. His new memoir is called Showbiz, My Life as a Middle-Aged Man. We'll be right back. This is Fresh Air.
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6: This is Fresh Air. Let's get back to my interview with Murray Hill. Murray has hosted many drag king events, burlesque shows, and concerts. He co-starred in the series Somebody Somewhere. His new memoir is called Showbiz, My Life as a Middle-Aged Man. You consider yourself an elder in the community. And I'm wondering what you think some of the generational differences are between you and your 50s and people in the community who are in their 20s or early 30s or even late teens.
9: Yeah. And I make sure that I'm around young people as well. I think the biggest difference is language and identity politics. Because when I was growing up, you were either a tomboy or, I don't know if I can say this, Terry, but or a right? Those were the only, that's the only language that existed. Fast forward today, and there are conversations, not even conversations. People put their pronouns in email signatures, Terry.
6: Yes.
9: And to me, that is the most foreign development that has happened. I still can't even wrap my head around it.
6: You see it as a positive or a negative development?
9: Well, I see it as positive because, you know, pronouns to me now in this day and age, right, are you're recognizing another human being on how they want to be addressed. It's as simple as that. Now, as being an elder, I have been misgendered my entire life, you know, up until yesterday, okay? Nothing's happened yet today, Terry, because it's kind of early, all right? And, you know, it depends on what kind of mood I'm in, but it happens so much to me and has happened so much to me that it's not something that I'm going to, you know, stop the tape and confront someone on. You know, there is a difference there. And I think that's a generational thing because I never even thought I could say what I wanted to be called. But when it comes down to the language and trans and trans men and transgender people and mask, like all this language that did not exist. When I identify myself, I've never done this. I've never identified myself by my gender. And I've always wanted to be identified like everybody else, right? I want equal rights. I want to be on the same playing field as everybody else. And sometimes this is just my personal thing, and I think it's a little generational. When you put something in front, and it's always minority groups, Terry, imagine that. When you put a qualifier in front of a name, to me that says you're different. Now, everyone's different. That's not what I mean. But I don't want to have a disclaimer in front of my name. Because I'm not just trans. I'm not just a lesbian. I'm not just queer. I'm not a drag king. You know, I sometimes make a joke in my act that, you know, if I was a multiple choice question, Terry, I would be not A, B, C, or I would be D, all of the above.
6: You use the word kids a lot. Like, you call everybody kids, especially people who are younger than you. And you're not that old. You're in your 50s, your mid-50s. You want to use it in context for us?
9: Well, you know, kids is also kind of goes back to the Catskills, Borscht Belt
6: comedians. That's what I was wondering. Yeah, that's what I was wondering.
9: Right, so, you know, like Don Rickles is like, hey, kid, you know, it's a very vaudevillian kind of word.
6: Uh-huh.
9: But also it's a very showbiz kind of word because, you know, Liza Minnelli, there's no one really more showbiz than her. And she, even in her book, her audio book, it's, hey, kids. And, you know, part of that, you know, I don't want to get too deep, but it is Terry Gross. You know, a part of that is I do feel like an uncle or a paternal figure to younger people that I didn't have.
6: Yes.
9: And in drag culture, you know, the families are recreated. You know, you've in drag queens, it's mothers, my children, you know, house of this, house of that. So it's in the queer community, when you've grown up disenfranchised and abandoned and isolated, you recreate these family dynamics that you wish you had to survive. So, you know, I am certainly part of that transition. When I say kids to a younger queer person, and I will always help a younger queer person in need, always, no matter what. Because that's, to me, that's what you're supposed to do.
6: It's been great to talk with you. I really enjoyed it a lot. And I think it's great that you've written this book.
9: Terry, I got to thank you. I'm going to get a little emotional, but I told you I listened to you in the 80s. And never in a million years did I think that I would get to sit in this studio and talk to you. It means so much to me. So I you can't see me now, but I'm emotional. And I just want to thank you because representation matters so much. And a lot of people are going to hear this. And a lot of people hopefully will read my story and know that you can survive and you can live. So I'm really grateful for the opportunity to be here.
6: And I'm grateful and feel lucky to have spoken with you.
9: Showbiz.
6: Showbiz. Murray Hill's new memoir is called Showbiz, My Life as a Middle-Aged Man. We have some good news to share. Our co-host Tanya Mosley was selected for the 2026 Ebony Power 100 list, which celebrates Black excellence across business, entertainment, media, sports, and more. Congratulations, Tanya. It's a great honor and much deserved. Tomorrow on Fresh Air, Defense Secretary Pete Hegseth has a clear vision for the U.S. military. New York Times Pentagon correspondent Greg Jaffe will tell us about Hegseth's impact on the military and why even Republicans in Congress have doubts about his approach. I hope you'll join us. Fresh Air's executive producer is Sam Brigger. Our technical director and engineer is Audrey Bentham. Welcome back, Audrey. Our interviews and reviews are produced and edited by Phyllis Myers, Anne-Marie Baldonado, Lauren Krenzel, Teresa Madden, Monique Nazareth, Thea Chaloner, Susan Nikundi, Anna Bauman, and Nico Gonzalez-Whistler. Our digital media producer is Molly C.V. Nesper. Roberta Shorrock directs the show. Our co-host is Tanya Mosley. I'm Terry Gross.

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4: After a quarter of a million French people take part in the biggest day of school protests yet, the government holds a crisis meeting as it condemns those who've clashed with the police.
5: Ultra-violence has come knocking at the door of these high schools, and this ultra-violence must be condemned unconditionally.
4: Also in the newsroom with me, Janat Jalil, the US death row inmate Krista Pike regains consciousness following a botched attempt to execute her. After its first case of Ebola, Kenya says it's strengthened public health measures and border controls. Scientists are sending whiskey into space. We ask why.
6: We are thinking that it might be able to age raw whiskey faster.
4: And?
7: Think how lucky I am to have been seated here.
8: I tipped the steward $5 to seat you here if you should come in.
4: The actress Eva Marie Saint, who starred opposite Cary Grant in North by Northwest, has died at the age of 102. That's after this bulletin.
9: BBC News with Roisin Hasty. Lawyers for Krista Pike, the American woman who survived a botched execution attempt last week, say she's regained consciousness and is able to talk. They're renewing calls for her death sentence to be commuted. Here's our chief North America correspondent, Gary O'Donoghue.
10: Krista Pike's lawyers say she is now awake and speaking, but still receiving critical care in hospital. They say she is handcuffed and shackled to the bed, and her prognosis is unclear. Pike was sentenced to death for the 1995 murder of her classmate Colleen Slemmer, who was tortured and killed in one of the state's most infamous murder cases. Pike is the second case of a failed execution in Tennessee this year, prompting the state's governor, Bill Lee, to order an independent review into what went wrong and pausing all executions for the rest of the year.
9: The French President Emmanuel Macron has been holding an emergency meeting after another day of nationwide protests about conditions in schools. The Interior Ministry said more than a quarter of a million people had taken part in the demonstrations. One union put the figure at almost double that. While many gatherings remained peaceful, there were sporadic clashes with police using batons and tear gas to disperse crowds. The head of the World Health Organization, Tedros Adhanom Ghebreyesus, has called for transparency from Russia about the death of a laboratory worker in Siberia from suspected bubonic plague. Unconfirmed local media reports said the woman died last week after an accident at the plague research center where she worked. From Moscow, Steve Rosenberg reports.
11: According to official information here, the lab worker died not from the plague, but from pneumonia of unknown origin. And no further infections of a similar nature have been detected. In other words, the message from Moscow is there's nothing to worry about. There's nothing to see here.
9: The Oscar-winning actress Eva Marie Saint, one of the last survivors of Hollywood's golden age, has died. She was 102. Known for her roles in North by Northwest and On the Waterfront, her performance opposite Marlon Brando earned her the Academy Award for Best Supporting Actress, which she accepted while heavily pregnant.
12: I may have a baby right here.
9: Saint's son was born 2 days later. In 2018, she returned to the Oscars to present the award for Best Costume Design, making another memorable quip.
13: I just realized something. I'm older than the Academy. Plus 4 months, or maybe five. I'm very proud of that. Just keep moving.
9: Saint also had a successful career in television and was honoured with 2 stars on the Hollywood Walk of Fame. BBC News. Kosovo's parliament has resolved a long-running political crisis minutes before a deadline that would trigger a general election. The government secured backing for its presidential candidate, Justina Siroka Pula, after agreeing to pass a new law that will restrict the scope of Kosovo's war crimes court. Last month, the court, which sits in the Netherlands, gave heavy sentences to the former president, Hashim Thaci, and other leaders for crimes committed during the war for independence from Serbia. Google says it's taking action against a series of cyber attacks in which the national internet addresses of Ghana, Sierra Leone and American Samoa were compromised. By taking control and obtaining apparently genuine security certificates, the hackers made malicious links appear trustworthy. In football, Lionel Messi is playing his final game for Argentina on an emotional night in Buenos Aires. Messi had tears in his eyes before the friendly against Benin got underway. The score at half-time was 0-0. Messi is Argentina's most capped player and record goal scorer. He announced his international retirement after losing to Spain in the World Cup final, saying he had nothing more to give. And a British man who's been walking from Chile to his hometown in the UK has swum across the English Channel as he begins the final stretch of a 28-year journey. Carl Bushby set off in 1998 with two self-imposed rules: to not use any transport and to not return home until the challenge is complete. He said it was good to feel English soil for the first time in decades.
14: 20 hours in the water, and that's got me here to these beaches in the UK. It's not over yet. I've got to get to my mother's house in Hull. I walked away from that place 28 years ago, and that's where we're going to wrap it up. And that's about 400 kilometers from here, so I've got to get busy. I've got to get back on the road.
9: BBC News.
4: You're listening to The Newsroom from the BBC World Service with me, Jeanette Jaleo. We start in France, where in the biggest day of school protests yet, since they began 3 weeks ago nearly, hundreds of thousands of people took to the streets in dozens of cities and towns to demand more investment in education. Trade unionists, parents and teachers joined marches in Paris, Marseille and Lyon. But most of the demonstrators were teenagers, not just from the poorer suburbs with large ethnic minority populations, but also pupils from well-to-do neighbourhoods demanding equal treatment for their peers. Once again, there were clashes between police and some of the protesters. About 2,000 schools and universities were closed or blockaded. And President Macron chaired a crisis meeting with ministers, including the Prime Minister, Sébastien Lecornu, who earlier condemned the violence in which hundreds of people have been injured.
15: L'ultra-violence a frappé à la porte de ces lycées.
5: Ultra-violence has come knocking at the door of these high schools, and this ultra-violence must be condemned unconditionally. In a functioning democracy, we cannot leave any space for violence to be tolerated.
4: With more on these latest protests, here's our correspondent in France, Nick Beek.
16: Another eruption of violence in France. Police on the charge in Paris. Peaceful protest over the state of schools descending to this. Across the country, other clashes in what is a third week of action, triggered by crumbling buildings and a shortage of teachers. Once again, officers accused of being heavy-handed. The morning was calmer, relatively. Pupils in the northern city of Lille telling us they deserve better.
17: Why are people so angry and why are people protesting day after day? What's the problem?
18: We have a lack of teachers, we have a lack of money in establishments. We have like no means. Sometimes there's no heat in winter.
19: I'm angry and I'm really scared because we saw a student getting his hand cut off because of a bomb. And we shouldn't be scared to be protesting. We should be protesting and not be scared.
16: Trade unions joined protests, which have been powered by teenagers, but they appear to have support among a fractious and fractured France.
20: It's striking just how young some of the children here on the march are. They've been joined in some cases by their parents and teachers. And the chants are talking about young people suffering here in France, working people too, as well as the elderly. There is a wider discontent.
16: One concern for teachers, such as Marine, is class sizes.
0: C'est très difficile.
16: She explains how 35 pupils in a room has become the norm, that it's impossible to give everyone the attention they deserve. But such arguments risk being overshadowed if the protests continue and grow even bigger.
17: Do you think the government will listen to you? Will anything change?
0: Well, I feel like the violence for this mobilization was so intense that it has to make people react and it has to make the government react. And we won't stop until the government changes things for us.
16: The number of injured, pupils, teachers and police, now exceeds 1,000. And France's young say they'll keep coming back to the streets until their government listens.
4: Nick Beek. Well, the government has accused the far-left France Unbowed party of stoking the violence with just months to go until the presidential election next year, a charge it denies. And President Trump has weighed in, blaming mass migration and Islam, a claim dismissed by French commentators. Marseille in the south is a city that has been shaped by centuries of immigration. Mark Lowen reports on the protests there.
21: We've been in Marseille all day, and it's been, frankly, a bit of a game of cat and mouse as thousands of protesters have constantly been moving around this city. We have followed them up different streets, trying to kind of catch them, and then the police will come in and disperse them. We saw the police firing tear gas earlier as some protesters tried to take bollards and bins to try to erect barricades. I could feel the tear gas in my eyes and mouth. The CRS, as they're known here, the riot police in France, they're at the ready, but you can see they're fairly relaxed. Doesn't look as though there is a confrontation that is imminent, but they are there because the violence of these protests has been pretty extreme over the last 2.5 weeks. There have been schools ransacked and burned. There have been dozens of teachers who have been injured. There have been a lot of students who have been injured. This is the biggest wave of student protests that France has seen in many years, and it is coming at a delicate, volatile moment for this country, 6 months before a presidential election that has polarized French politics.
4: Mark Lowen. The far right and the far left were already expected to do well in that election, even before these protests. And Nick Beek says this schools crisis has highlighted what many French people see as the failings of President Macron's centrist government.
17: Government figures are saying that the far left are to blame for this, that there are agitators who are stirring up trouble, and they are a tiny minority who are really stealing the headlines. I was struck by how many teachers were there alongside pupils as well as parents. It feels that the demands of the young people have really struck a chord with a lot of people. And I think the problem for Mr. Macron is this is not a case of a piece of legislation he can hastily withdraw and sort of try and dampen things down. This is something fundamental to the state of schools in this country. It's going to cost millions or billions to fix this, and France simply doesn't have those sort of funds at the moment. And of course, the political landscape here is so divided. There's no common ground on this particular issue. And it seems that increasingly people are looking to the extremes, to the hard left and to the hard right, for any sort of solution to France's problems.
4: Nick Beek. A US death row inmate, Krista Pike, whose execution was botched last week, has regained consciousness and is speaking, according to her lawyers. Krista Pike was set to be the first woman to be executed in the US state of Tennessee in more than two centuries after being convicted of killing her 19-year-old classmate back in 1995 when she was just 18. I got more details from our North America correspondent, Gary O'Donoghue.
10: This is a hugely dramatic development. We had no idea what Krista Pike's condition was, other than it was critical for the last few days since she had that botched execution last Wednesday. Now her lawyers have said that she is awake and speaking. We don't have any words from her at this point in time. They say she's still receiving critical care in hospital, and despite, they say, the injuries that she received to her arm through this botched execution attempt, they say she is handcuffed and shackled to the bed. Now, there are lots of questions still outstanding about what her condition is. There were some concerns that this may have, you know, caused permanent damage to her, potentially even brain damage. We don't know anything like that at this point. But they do say that they think that her recovery will take a long time.
4: And is there any prospect of another attempt to execute her?
10: Not in the immediate term, because Krista Pikes was not the first failed execution in Tennessee this year. Back in May, there was another execution that was due to take place. It didn't get as far as the injection stage as it did with Krista Pike because they couldn't find a vein in that death row inmate and that had to be called off. So the governor, Bill Lee, in Tennessee has paused all executions for the rest of the year so far, and he has ordered some sort of independent inquiry into what happened to Krista Pike.
4: And she's already spent 3 decades in prison. Her case is not unique, as you were saying. Is there any prospect, perhaps, that there could be some leniency shown to her?
10: Well, there have been attempts to commute her sentence, and the lawyers again are asking it to be commuted to life in prison. That has been resisted up till now. The case for that has been that her defence team in the original trial didn't put the case in terms of the fact of her childhood abuse that she'd suffered. She was only just 18 at the time. But it's also true to say that this was an incredibly infamous, controversial, horrible case. And she doesn't contest the facts that, you know, she tortured and killed a classmate in a brutal and horrendous crime, Colleen Slemmer. And certainly Colleen Slemmer's mother has been very much pro this execution taking place. So, you know, there are two sides, as there always are with this, and sometimes the victim of these crimes doesn't get heard too much. But there is some pressure now because Tennessee seems to have this problem with carrying out its lawful executions. Bear in mind the Constitution protects people from what's called cruel and unusual treatment, and certainly lawyers are arguing that doing this to Krista Pike falls into that category.
4: And the US is one of the few Western countries that still carries out the death penalty. This has really cast a spotlight on the use of it, especially given high number of botched cases.
10: Yeah, and having fallen for a number of years, the cases of the death penalty being carried out has started to rise again. There are two kinds of death penalty. You can get a federal death penalty for certain crimes, but generally speaking, most of the death penalties are carried out by individual states and through state law. And those cases have been rising in some places. Florida, for one, is executing quite a lot of people at the moment. And it's one of those issues that divides people, not necessarily always, but often down party lines. But it's not something that's going to go away anytime soon in America.
4: Gary O'Donoghue. Astronomers have found what's being called a Phoenix planet. That's because it appears to have been born from the ashes of a dead star. It's the first time a second-generation planet has been spotted in orbit around a smouldering white dwarf. That's the collapsed core that's left behind when a star comes to the end of its life. And the astronomer, Jennifer Millard, says this discovery could help us better understand the future of our own solar system. It appears to have been born from the ashes of a dead star. It's the first time a second-generation planet has been spotted in orbit around a smouldering white dwarf. That's the collapsed core that's left behind when a star comes to the end of its life. And the astronomer, Jennifer Millard, says this discovery could help us better

0: They die quite kind of slowly and calmly. So when they run out of fuel in their core, gravity starts squeezing that core down and down and down, and then their outer layers start puffing up and puffing up as they move on to more energetic resources for their energy. And so generally speaking, this material slowly gets puffed off into space and off it goes to make a lovely planetary nebula. But in this case, it seems that some of that material was retained by that ember, that core that was left behind, that we call a white dwarf star. And they're amazing because they're about the size of our planet, but with the whole mass of the sun crammed into that space. Absolutely extraordinary. And there seems to be now a planet which has formed from this death material. It's absolutely extraordinary.
1: And I'm assuming, well, I know this new discovery is so many light years away that it's not like someone can get out their big telescope and have a look at it.
0: Unfortunately not. Yeah, this is several hundreds of light years away. So it's not a planet that we can see with backyard telescopes or even with our professional telescopes. Its presence was actually detected by studying the star itself. We can look at the light from the star, split it up into its rainbow of colors, and in that rainbow, we can find the signature of elements from this planet. And that's how we know then, because of the materials we've detected there, that this is a phoenix planet that's risen from the ashes.
1: I was going to say, how excited is the world of astronomy? How excited should we be about it?
0: This is truly a new type of object. And, we've got many categories of objects out there, but to have a new category of object is extraordinarily exciting. And it kind of gives hope for when these stars go through these death throes. I mean, in our solar system, we're quite confident that the sun is going to swallow up Mercury and Venus and Earth and maybe even go all the way out to Mars.
1: Hopefully
0: But
1: not too
0: then,
1: soon.
0: no, not for many billions of years. So we'll be all right. We'll be long gone before that happens. So no one needs to panic. But it could be then that the sun could have a new generation of planets that form around it. And maybe in some circumstances, they could end up being habitable. Not this particular one, but maybe other ones in future.
2: Astronomer Jennifer Millard talking to Katie Razzell. You're listening to The Newsroom from the BBC World Service. Now to the alarming news that Kenya has confirmed its first case of Ebola. He was a Kenyan citizen who had been living in the Democratic Republic of Congo, or DRC. He died just days after arriving in the Kenyan capital, Nairobi, via Uganda. Kenya says it's now stepped up surveillance at airports and border crossings, as well as strengthening public health measures. More than 4,000 people have died from Ebola in Congo this year. There have also been two deaths in Uganda. The World Health Organization says it's working with governments in East Africa to contain the virus and stop it spreading. Thomas Mukwana in Nairobi told us more.
3: Everyone feared that since the East African region is highly connected to each other, it means that this virus could travel easily. And this is the first case in Kenya's history. The Minister of Health says that this man who's been living in DRC for over 7 years fell sick, first of all, a month ago and went to several hospitals in DRC before he made his way via Uganda by bus and then took a flight from Kampala, the capital of Uganda, straight to Nairobi. He landed on Saturday and was immediately taken by a family member from the airport straight to Nairobi Hospital, which is one of the major hospitals here in Nairobi. And it was after he was taken to an isolation center within the hospital that they found symptoms like bleeding and vomiting, and everything was consistent with Ebola. And his samples were taken, and he died of the virus after it was confirmed. And this is the first time, again, that this has been confirmed outside of DRC and Uganda. The Ministry of Health says that it's trained over 4,000 healthcare workers to deal with this, but many questions will start coming whether the country is actually prepared to deal with a big outbreak. The Ministry of Health, as it was confirming this, said that it's tracking and trying to trace over 28 people who were on the flight with the gentleman to Nairobi and people who were in contact with him, that's family members, after he landed here, and they're trying to isolate them at the National Police Hospital here in Nairobi. They're saying that this, since the outbreak began in May, they've enhanced border screenings at all ports of entry. If this gentleman who was sick for over a month went through all those checks and passed successfully, that begs the question, how many more cases could happen and how many people did he get in contact with?
2: Thomas Mukwana. One of the most glamorous Hollywood stars of the 1950s, the actress Eva Marie Saint, has died. She was 102.

0: She won an Oscar for her first movie, On the Waterfront, playing Marlon Brando's love interest. And she went on to star opposite Cary Grant in one of Alfred Hitchcock's most acclaimed films, North by Northwest. In a long and varied career, Eva Marie Saint continued acting into her 90s. Vincent Dowd looks back on her life.
1: Eva Marie Saint took the Academy Award as Best Supporting Actress for her first film. The big star of On the Waterfront in 1954 was Marlon Brando, but she shone too, opposite Brando as a young woman whose brother has been murdered.
2: There's not a spark of sentiment or romance or human kindness in your whole body.
3: Don't look at me when you say that. It wasn't my fault what happened to Joey.
1: Eva Marie Saint had been born into a Quaker family in New Jersey. She'd started acting in New York in the late 40s on TV and radio. On the Waterfront led to many other film offers. But in 1959, in Alfred Hitchcock's North by Northwest, Saint played the other part, which always defined her career. Travelling to Chicago by train, this time opposite Cary Grant.
4: Think how lucky I am to have been seated here.
2: I tipped the steward $5 to seat you here if you should come in.
4: Tell me, what do you do besides lure men to their doom on the 20th Century Limited?
1: Eva Marie Saint matched exactly the Hitchcock ideal of a seductively intelligent blonde leading lady. But she wanted a normal home life too, something her agent found hard to grasp.
5: There was something to do in Europe, a big movie. I said, I can't do it. He looked at me and he said, well, Eva Marie, you'll just never be a superstar. And I said, you know, I guess I don't want to be.
1: The lead roles became less frequent, and later the work was mainly on TV. But Eva Marie Saint lived to become the oldest holder of an Academy Award, an Oscar awarded more than six decades earlier at the start of a long career acting on screen.
0: Vincent Dowd looking back on the life of Eva Marie Saint. Neutrinos are tinsy, wincy particles often described as ghostly, ubiquitous and elusive, not least in John Updike's celebrated poem, an extract of which we'll play to you shortly. And this year's Nobel Prize in Physics has been awarded to a scientist who has managed to detect cosmic neutrinos using an absolutely enormous block of ice at the South Pole. Our science correspondent Victoria Gill told us more about the pioneering work of the Belgian physicist Professor Francis Haltzen.
6: As the poet John Updike wrote in his 1960 ode to the neutrino, they're very small.
7: They have no charge and have no mass, and do not interact at all. The Earth is just a silly ball to them, through which they simply pass.
6: He wasn't quite right, though. Neutrinos do, in fact, interact, very occasionally. Detecting those interactions is not easy, and that is where Professor Francis Haltzen comes in. He's been awarded the Nobel Prize for Physics because he came up with an idea of how to catch and detect those elusive subatomic particles on their journey through the Earth. He and his colleagues wanted specifically to find high-energy neutrinos, which are produced by violent collisions in outer space, because they bring with them information about the processes that formed our universe. So Professor Haltzen, a Belgian physicist based at the University of Wisconsin-Madison, came up with a plan to turn a vast block of ice close to the South Pole into a neutrino detector, made up of thousands of sensors drilled up to 2.5 kilometres below the surface. Whenever a neutrino interacts with one of the billions of ice molecules, that interaction is picked up by a sensor. Reacting to the news, Professor Haltzen said it felt very strange to win the Nobel Prize, and he stressed how grateful he was to colleagues and collaborators who supported his audacious idea from the start.
8: I hope this reflects on the really courageous people who joined me in the beginning of this project when, no really respectable conservative physicist would have joined me, but many talented people did.
6: The Ice Cube Neutrino Observatory first detected high-energy neutrinos from space in 2013, soon after it was switched on. Experiments carried out there have gone on to map parts of the distant cosmos, essentially peering back in time at the early universe. The Nobel Committee said that Professor Haltzen and his colleagues had paved the way for a new kind of astronomy.
0: Victoria Gill reporting. Well, whiskey could soon join neutrinos and Venus planets up in space. Engineers in Scotland and Japan are planning to send samples of alcohol and its ingredients into orbit to examine whiskey production in the harsh conditions beyond Earth's atmosphere. Anna Aslam has the details.
9: Down here on Earth, making whiskey is a labour of love, with the drink aging in oak barrels for years before a single drop can be tasted. But a team of scientists is hoping a distillery in space could speed things along. As a rocket orbits Earth every 90 minutes, it's hoped the faster day and night cycle and the fluctuating temperatures that come with that will make the drink mature faster. Dr. Gilles Bouillet from the University of Glasgow is the lead researcher.
10: So we are hoping that the wood, like on Earth, the wood contracts and expands depending on the temperature of the season, if it's winter or summer, but it takes 12 months to have one full rotation. Here, we are hoping that we'll be able to get this full rotation in 90 minutes. And so we are hoping that we'll be able to age the whiskey way faster.
9: Rest assured, there won't be a massive oak cask on board. The team has designed a CubeSat container that'll hold 10 milliliters of liquid inside wood chips. And the whiskey will be monitored by tiny sensors rather than thirsty astronauts. But it's thought the flavor will be very bold. And if this opens the door to future production of space-aged whiskey, collectors could look forward to bottles with complex profiles and astronomical prices. But away from the novelty, this research is also expected to provide insight into how factories in space could one day make things better than those on Earth, such as semiconductors, fiber optic cables, and medicines. Here's Dr. Bouillet again.
10: The main aim is not so much to be able to bring back some whiskey. The aim is to really be able to produce ethanol, which is a base component of whiskey and beer and wine in space, because we really need that for future of drugs.
9: The whiskey experiment, nicknamed Space Puffin, is scheduled for blastoff in 2028 and will stay in orbit for 5 years.
0: And that report was by Anna Aslam. And that's it from this edition of The Newsroom. Thanks very much for listening. Stay tuned for a summary of world news.
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14: And me, Jordan Dunbar, after the BBC World Service News.
0: BBC News with Janet Jalil. Lawyers for Krista Pike, the American woman who survived a botched execution attempt last week, say she's regained consciousness and is able to talk. They say she's receiving critical care and remains handcuffed to a hospital bed. The French President Emmanuel Macron has been holding an emergency meeting after another day of nationwide protests about conditions in public schools. The Interior Ministry said more than a quarter of a million people had taken part in the demonstrations. Lionel Messi has played his last football match for Argentina. In an emotional farewell, Messi scored once and provided two assists in a friendly against Benin. Kenya's president says the government has strengthened public health measures to prevent the spread of Ebola after the country confirmed its first case of the virus. 8 family members of the deceased patient have been quarantined. There are reports of multiple explosions in the Ukrainian capital, Kyiv. Earlier, President Zelensky said Ukraine had intelligence that Russia was planning a major attack on it. Parliament in Kosovo has resolved a long-running political crisis minutes before a deadline requiring a new general election. The government secured backing for its candidate to be president. In return, it agreed to demands for a new law restricting the scope of Kosovo's war crimes court. An American former spy has admitted to defrauding the US government of nearly $200 million. David Rush used his senior position in the CIA to obtain funds and luxury properties for his own benefit. The Oscar-winning actress and one of the last survivors of the golden age of Hollywood, Eva Marie Saint, has died. She was 102. Saint starred in On the Waterfront and Hitchcock's North by Northwest. She also had a successful television career. BBC News.
13: From Mongolia to Texas, a record number of giant batteries are due to come online later this year.
14: A revolution that could change the way we power our electricity grids and our lives.
13: So, will this battery boom mean we can finally ditch fossil fuels?
14: And have cheaper, cleaner electricity?
13: Welcome to The Climate Question from the BBC World Service. I'm Greg Jackson.
14: I'm Jordan Dunbar.
13: Let me welcome Akshat Rathi, senior climate reporter at Bloomberg Green, handily for us a chemist and also a regular face on The Climate Question. I'm hoping you're going to charge up our battery knowledge today, Akshat. Sorry, I couldn't resist.
15: There'll be plenty of puns today.
13: Good.
14: Akshat, we've mentioned that these are giant batteries, but when we say giant, give us an idea of how big these battery installations can be.
15: So the cell itself is very tiny, but because you need to put a bunch of things on top, which will provide safety, will provide cooling sometimes that's needed in hot places, and you need protection from the weather, so you get these big boxes. And it really depends how big the battery installation is, but a football field to maybe 10 football fields to maybe sometimes even bigger battery installations are not unheard of. You do want to have these batteries spread out. You don't stack them up typically, because if there's a fire, you could restrict it to one of them and not let others burn out.
13: I really want to explore why we even need batteries in the first place. And I think it would be really helpful to just compare how, say, a solar farm or a wind farm produces energy versus a coal plant or a gas power station.
15: Yeah. The advantage of fossil fuels is that they can be stored and burned when you want to burn them. When there's more demand on the grid, you burn more coal or more gas. And when there's not enough demand, you stop burning them. I mean, there's limits on how much gas and coal you can store, but it's plenty. Whereas with solar power or wind power, you're dependent on the weather. So solar power is generating only when the sun is out, and wind power is generating when there's enough wind. Sometimes there's too little wind. There is wind, but the wind turbine is not going to move in that. And so what you need is, if you want a clean, powered grid, is an ability to store electricity.
14: Do we want the grid to be balanced? There's this delicate dance between a coal power plant putting in energy and then there might not be sun, and you're constantly trying to balance them up.
15: Well, you're trying to meet the demand on the grid, and the demand on the grid varies through the day. I mean, if you take a typical country, you'll have low demand through the night because everybody hopefully is sleeping. Some people are working, but mostly people are sleeping. Then there is an increase in demand in the morning, and it usually peaks quite a lot because both homes and offices and factories all start demanding electricity. Then it sort of falls off a little bit towards the midday, as homes maybe don't use as much electricity and offices do more of it, remain stable in the day. And then it peaks again in the evening when people are going back home, but offices are still powered up, and then it goes back down at night. So that's what you need to match. The grid operator is continuously analyzing how much demand there is on the grid and making sure that there is enough generation or storage that is available to meet that demand at every instant. So in the UK, typically they split it up in half an hour increments when they put out a notice to all the generators saying, please, how much power can you provide in this hour for this 30 minutes? In some places, you do it every 5 minutes. So you need to make sure that that electricity supply is available to match the demand. And that's why batteries are so useful, because you can't predict that for solar or wind, not with the kind of precision you would need. And so you have batteries that can then fill up the gap as is needed.
13: What happens if you can't meet the demand with the supply that you have?
15: Blackout.
13: Blackout.
15: It is amazing. We live in a world where instant supply and demand of electricity is met at every moment, all the time.
13: It is staggering.
15: When do you remember a blackout last? And when a blackout happens, we get a Spain event and everybody in the world knows, oh, there's a country that lost out on electricity for hours. Just doesn't happen. The grid is amazing.
16: Why is this battery boom happening now? Because renewables have been booming for, you know, the past decade. So we've had this intermittency problem. So what is it about this moment that has meant we're getting so many more batteries?
15: So renewables have been getting onto the grid for the last 30 years. Like, wind power started in the 90s in a serious way. But it was all very small amounts. Only recently have we reached the level of grid penetration of renewables, intermittent renewables, that is creating the need for batteries to have that balancing effect. California, for example, in June, recorded 50% of all its electricity coming from solar. Now, solar couldn't provide for all of that 50%. It's solar plus batteries. So some of the solar in the daytime was excess and was getting stored into batteries. And then those batteries were putting that electricity back into the grid when the sun goes down. So that is the need. We knew battery demand was going to come, because we knew solar and wind are going to increase in the amounts. And that's why we are seeing the boom of batteries almost everywhere in the world.
13: How much is the falling cost of batteries influencing that as well?
15: 100%. Without battery prices falling, they wouldn't be going onto the grid. Electricity is a commodity that people consume, and it means you have to pay commodity prices. You know, there's no green electron premium that you're going to get a taste or flavor of, right? It's just electricity. And batteries, when they were first invented in the 70s, right through the 90s, were really expensive and only were used in camcorders, iPods, eventually laptops. That's where lithium-ion batteries first got put in, because you pay a good amount for your laptop, right? Then the next thing they got used is in cars, because you need a huge amount of battery in a car. So you need the battery to be cheap enough. And because we started making more and more and more batteries as a result of this demand from electronics and then eventually cars, we learned by doing and thus making the battery cheap, so cheap that now you can use it for a commodity like electricity on the grid.
13: How cheap is it? Because I was blown away by how cheap batteries have, how much they've fallen in the last decade.
15: So there are different ways to measure it, but one that I use, because it's an industry benchmark now, is a figure that comes from Bloomberg NEF, which is a research department in Bloomberg LP, where I work as a journalist in Bloomberg News. And their numbers say the price of a lithium-ion battery pack, so that is essentially what would go in a car, or may go on the grid, is $108 per kilowatt hour. And that is an abstract number, but it has come down more than 75% in the last 10 years. And at $100, it's supposed to be the price parity for the cost of an electric car versus a cost of an internal combustion engine car. Of course, the running cost of an electric car is already cheaper because electricity is much cheaper than fuel. But just sticker price, it will be equivalent. And then you put it on the grid because now it's so cheap that it's actually starting to compete with the price that you would pay for generating power with gas or even coal.
16: So for us as a climate change program, batteries are this way of unlocking the full potential of wind and solar. And that means we can then move away from fossil fuels, which create the greenhouse gases, which are planet warming. How much is it about reducing carbon emissions and how much is it about energy insecurity as well as price?
15: I would say that batteries got started off as a technology that was just superior. So lithium-ion batteries are more energy dense. They pack in a lot more energy in a small amount of space, which is why they went into electronic devices first. And then because the price fell, they were like, oh, maybe we can actually use it in an electric car, which is also a better car. It's quieter. It's a nicer experience. You can put more digital tech in it. So they went into cars. And only after they went into cars is that we realized, oh, actually, they will continue to fall in price so much that we should use them on the grid. So I would say it's more a price story first and a climate story second. But things get muddled here a little bit because the country that has reduced the price of batteries is China. And China brought in the policy to try and incentivize the manufacturing of batteries and electric cars, partly because of air pollution, partly because of fuel costs, and partly because of climate change. So I think the factors can get muddled. In some markets, it's a pure capitalist story. In other markets, it's a very much energy policy-driven subsidy-providing government mandate.
17: We've talked about this battery boom. Put some numbers on it, Akshat. How big is it and where are the batteries going?
15: So the International Energy Agency said that last year there was 108 gigawatts of batteries installed around the world. Most of them in China, more than majority, so nearly 60%. Then the United States, then Europe, and then smaller markets. Now, just to put that in context, there was 660 gigawatts of solar installed last year. Again, mostly in China, and then US, Europe come in as other players. So you can see that batteries are starting to get there closer to how much solar is installed. But, you know, solar really only has a capacity of 20-25%, which is to say, even if you have the solar panel on your rooftop, it's only generating power at its full capacity for about 20-25% of the time in full sunlight. Hmm. And so batteries, on the other hand, at 108 gigawatts, if you really wanted to run them, you charge them, discharge them, they'll run at least half the time. That's the capacity that they'll have. So batteries are getting there, but, you know, solar and wind deployment continues to lead.
16: So if solar and wind are going so fast and we need batteries to kind of unlock the full potential, does that mean we need them to come down in price so that we can have them catch up?
15: Yeah.
16: Or is it technology?
15: Well, if you look at the deployment figures, China, US, Europe, it tells you that it's the countries that can afford to install those batteries that are starting to install them. I'm sure India would like more batteries on the grid. It isn't just about managing renewables, but also making the grid work better. So India would love it, but the prices are still too high. And we know just because of the trend of the past, the more we deploy, price of batteries will come down and we will see more batteries on the grid as a result.
17: In the meantime, though, what happens? Do fossil fuels just plug the gap?
15: Yeah, pretty much. I mean, we know that in India, for example, when there was a shortage of gas, they burn more coal. When there was a shortage of wind power, they'll burn more coal. And so most grids in the world, you know, these days don't suffer from huge blackouts. African grids are still not quite developed. They don't even have full power all the time. But at least places where you have 24/7 power rarely suffer from blackouts because fossil fuels can fill the gap.
16: And it's that off-on capability of a gas power plant and a battery. That's why they need them.
15: Well, batteries are even superior. So batteries can reply to the demand of on-off in milliseconds. A gas power plant will take minutes to hours sometimes because you need to make sure all the systems are running, it's running at the right speed, the turbines are going and the gas is burning and it's all done safely. Batteries are, they are chemical devices, but their response time is really, really instantaneous. So that's why batteries are also useful on the grid. Surely, even if you had no renewables, just to be able to manage the ups and downs that may come from how the grid operates.
17: So just to summarize all that, the battery revolution is underway. Numbers are climbing. They've never been higher, but they're not keeping pace. And we need so much more if we want to meet our climate goals.
15: Yes, because the amount of renewables that we're adding to the grid is growing pretty quickly. And the cheaper the batteries become, the more we'll deploy them. But right now, the world can't get enough of them.
16: So while the grid is catching up, you've met people that are taking matters into their own hands. They're installing their own batteries at home, aren't they?
15: Yeah, this is a story I'm working on for Bloomberg, where I got a chance to speak to individuals, homeowners from around the world. So Australia, Germany, the UK, the US, where people are taking batteries that are meant for home, so home installation batteries, sometimes second use batteries from electric cars, and then using that to store electricity either directly from the grid or most of them have solar panels so that they can store excess electricity during the day when they are not at home and then consume that electricity at night. But there's one more thing. They are now starting to do something that I didn't quite expect to happen this early. They are doing what day traders do, trading commodities. They are doing price arbitrage. They're buying electricity when it's cheap, and then they sell it back to the grid when it's more expensive. And that difference in buy low, sell high is making them money. And some of these people, like the Australian and the US example, is hundreds of dollars at night.
16: Wow.
15: While they're sleeping.
16: So instead of crypto bros, it's electro bros. I've never heard of that before.
15: I will suggest that as the headline.
16: Take it. Take it. That's incredible. So because the grid needs it, essentially the government-run grids, state utilities, are willing to pay people to get their batteries.
15: So this essentially could happen anywhere in the world, but I am talking about these specific markets because the utilities are allowing this kind of trading to happen.
16: So, I mean, that is a revolution in that, you know, solar panels allow each of us, if we can afford them, to become essentially a small power station, putting back in the grid. And then batteries allow us to be a small power storage company.
17: How unusual Very is unusual. This?
15: I mean, okay. It's a handful of people, but, you know, now we're getting into thousands of people doing it.
16: A reminder that you're listening to The Climate Question from the BBC World Service. I'm Jordan Dunbar.
17: And I'm Greta Jackson. This week we're asking, will the battery boom allow us to finally ditch fossil fuels and have cheaper, cleaner electricity? We're joined by senior climate reporter at Bloomberg Green, Akshat Rathi. Now, Akshat, the batteries we've been talking about today are called lithium-ion batteries. How do they work and why do we use this particular metal?
15: So every battery is a store of chemical energy that is converted into electrical energy when you discharge it, and the reaction is reversed. You can put electricity back into the system and then there's a chemical reaction that stores that energy. The lithium ion, which is the lightest metal in the world, is the charged particle inside the battery that shuttles between the positive and the negative electrodes and provides you with that chemical energy shift into an electrical energy. And lithium does it more efficiently than any other metal ion. So there are other types of ionic batteries. There's a sodium ion battery and there's a lead acid battery, and all types of different ions can be used to shuttle the power. But lithium is the lightest and thus the most effective way of doing it, because it can store a lot of energy in a small amount of space, both weight and volume.
16: So we've got this battery boom. We've been talking about it going on the grid, but also in electric vehicles and cars. What happens at the end of their life? Can we recycle them?
15: Yes. So battery recycling is something that we've done for all sorts of batteries in the past. Lead acid batteries, which are typically there in most cars, even in internal combustion engine cars, powering the lights and the radio, have been recycled, because then you can recover those chemicals and reprocess them and put them back in a battery. Something like 90 to 95% of all the metal can be recovered from a typical battery, a typical lithium ion battery. And that's very good news, because yes, you do not want to mine more than you need of these lithium metal, but also there's cobalt in there, there's manganese, there's nickel. You want to try and reduce your footprint as much as possible. Most places right now that are starting to have batteries in the grid in some form are starting to bring in regulations around recycling. So currently, if you scrap your electric car, it goes to the yard where the battery is separated from the electric car, and the battery is typically managed in a way that it can be recycled.
17: You mentioned there's sodium, salt, and I know batteries are also made of sand as well. If lithium is chemically the best you can get bang for your buck, the energy density and how it creates electricity, why bother with any other type of battery?
15: Well, I think batteries get used in common parlance now because they are so easy and easy to find. But we should separate them as chemical energy devices that are batteries and energy storage devices that are other types of things. So the sand battery is not a chemical battery. It's just a sand battery. The reason to have different types of materials is to try and manage for price events. Lithium prices can vary quite a lot in a year. If you are at a very expensive lithium time, maybe you want to make a sodium-ion battery because salt is pretty easily accessible and pretty cheap. Or in the case of storing electricity seasonally. So in the UK, a lot of our energy consumption is in the winter because we need to heat our homes. Eventually, that won't be gas, but electricity that will be heating those homes. So electricity consumption will be much higher in winters than in the summer. And you'll need seasonal storage. Lithium-ion batteries are too expensive for seasonal storage. You want to cycle them once, twice, maybe three times a day so that you can get the value of the money back. Whereas if you want to cycle something only once or twice a year, you need something really cheap and essentially you want materials that are really cheap to make it, which is why you have the sand battery or the water battery, which we've had for 100 years.
17: Tell us about how both those batteries work.
15: So the water battery is one that I think people may have even seen in real life, which is very simple. It's taking water, typically in a reservoir, that is then put at a higher ground, typically on a hill, in a little other reservoir when there's cheap electricity. So you're pumping it up. And then when electricity is high, cost is high, or electricity demand is going up, you let the water come downhill and you turn a turbine, you generate electricity. So that's a water battery, or hydropower storage, as it's called. And the sand battery is a little different. So what you do is, if you have really cheap electricity in the day, like solar power, you use that to run an electrical heating unit to store all that heat energy in hot sand and make steam and then use it in a factory.
16: So with the longer term storage, where are we with that battery and storage technology?
15: Well, we have a number of technologies that are sort of commercial. There's something called compressed air storage, which we have a unit here in the UK that essentially takes air, compresses it when energy is really cheap, and when you want electricity back, you decompress the air, turn a turbine, generate the electricity. There is hydropower storage that we have in lots of places around the world, and we can have more of because there's plenty of geographies where there's a reservoir and then there's a mountain and you can try and create more hydropower storage. But we are not doing that as much as we should be doing. Sand batteries, only one country has it right now. There's also a brick battery that a few countries have now, where instead of heating the sand, you heat a brick and then you store that heat and use it when you want. There was a company that I covered which had a crane and concrete blocks as its energy storage unit. When electricity was very cheap, the crane used to lift the concrete block high up. And when it was expensive, you let the concrete block fall down, turn a motor, generate electricity. But the company went bust because they couldn't build a crane large enough that could do this in all conditions.
17: I don't know why we're laughing, sorry. What's really interesting about some of these ideas?
16: I'm just imagining like a skyscraper style. It's like, bigger, higher, higher. Where does it end?
17: I mean, just these ideas, though, they're so simple, like compressed air blowing a turbine, a crane dropping a concrete block.
15: That's exactly what you need, because energy storage, when done at a seasonal level, has to be so cheap that you need to use materials that are very cheap. So for comparison, the lithium-ion battery pack price right now is $100 a kilowatt hour, roughly. What you would need for seasonal storage is between $1 and $10 per kilowatt hour. You need stuff that is really, really cheap that you can turn around in some form to store energy and then retrieve it back.
17: And the amazing thing about lithium-ion batteries is they release 95% of the energy which they took in to be charged in the first place. But that's not true of lots of other batteries, is it?
15: Yes. I mean, even in batteries that store energy in chemical form, lithium ion is very efficient, putting back 90 to 95% of the energy that goes in. All the other types of energy storage devices that we talked about, hydropower or compressed air or sand, these are much less efficient, because there are physical things moving, you know, moving water up a hill and moving it back down through a turbine. You typically get only half or even a third of the energy back out of the system that you put in to store.
16: Is there an argument as well, particularly with lithium, because China controls most of the lithium processing, that's right, isn't it? That you don't want to swap dependence on, say, foreign fossil fuels for dependence on Chinese lithium.
15: Yes, but to some extent, because foreign fossil fuel addiction is one that will continue to be an addiction, because once you've used the fossil fuels, you've converted it to greenhouse gases and you don't want that. But then you go back to the same supplier to buy more fossil fuels. With batteries, you buy it once, you can use it for 20 years. Then at the end of its life, you can recycle those metals and make that battery in your own home country. You don't have to continuously go back to China for more batteries if you were so inclined and so worried about the supply chain. So yes, there's a dependence, but it's not an equivalence between fossil fuels and batteries.
17: Do you think batteries can get us all the way through to a clean energy grid, a world where we can ditch fossil fuels? Or are there other major challenges on the grid that we don't have solutions for yet?
15: Well, on the grid, we don't yet have all the technologies we will need for a 100% solar and wind-powered grid. But we don't need a 100% solar-powered and wind-powered grid. We need a clean grid. We can have nuclear, we can have geothermal. At some point, there'll be nuclear fusion. There are other forms of clean energy generation that we can use to have a clean grid. So batteries can go very far, but not all the way, because we are consuming more and more of our energy in the form of electricity. That means grids are getting bigger and bigger. And batteries are cheap, but they're not so cheap that they can manage for the sort of seasonal demand in some countries like the UK. So you're going to need other forms of clean generation alongside. In industry, they call it baseload, something that can run when you want it to run, like a nuclear power plant or like a geothermal power plant. But I think that's a question we also don't need to worry about for some time. There is no grid in the world that is anywhere close to 100% solar or wind. There's a long way to go, and batteries can take us a long way.
16: Thank you, Akshat, for joining us.
15: Oh, this is fun. Thank you.
17: Thank you, Akshat.
16: And thank you for listening. Don't forget, if you have a climate question of your own, then email theclimatequestion@bbc.com.
17: The production team were Diane Richardson, Simon Watts, Melanie Stewart-Smith, Gareth Jones and Tom Brignall. I'm Greg Jackson.
16: And I'm Jordan Dunbar. From all of us, goodbye.
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23: Coming next, it's Outlook with me, Joe Fidgen. It was the love of his grandmother that set Samuel Fosso on the path to fame and fortune.
24: Ma grand-mère, je le prenais comme ma mère.
25: I treated my grandmother like my mom because I didn't really know my mother. We were very close, so connected, inseparable.
23: She saw him safely through the Biafran War, sent him to what she hoped would be a better life in the Central African Republic. They missed each other so much that he found a way to take photographs of himself to send to her.
25: The first thing I started doing was taking these photos and writing a message on the back as well, telling her I'm alive, I'm doing fine, and she shouldn't worry, and that one day we'll see each other again.
23: Those shots ended up launching him as one of the most celebrated photographers of his generation, Samuel Fosso. After the BBC World Service News.
26: BBC News with Roisin Hasty. Lawyers for the American woman who survived two attempts to execute her, Krista Pike, say she's regained consciousness. Officials in Tennessee twice attempted to administer a lethal injection to her last week. She was given a death penalty sentence for torturing and killing a classmate 3 decades ago. Our chief North America correspondent, Gary O'Donoghue, says questions remain about Pike's current situation.
1: They say she's still receiving critical care in hospital, and despite, they say, the injuries that she received to her arm through this botched execution attempt, they say she is handcuffed and shackled to the bed. There were some concerns that this may have, you know, caused permanent damage to her, potentially even brain damage. We don't know anything like that at this point, but they do say that they think that her recovery will take a long time. The governor, Bill Lee, in Tennessee, has paused all executions for the rest of the year so far, and he has ordered some sort of independent inquiry into what happened to Krista Pike.
26: The French president, Emmanuel Macron, has been holding an emergency meeting after another day of nationwide protests about conditions in schools. The Interior Ministry said more than 250,000 people had taken part in demonstrations. Here's our Paris correspondent, Hugh Schofield.
2: It was a successful show of strength for the lycée students, and now the government is urging them to return to the classroom. It's promised that time will be set aside in schools before the end of the week to discuss the problems of staffing, timetables and dilapidated buildings that are the main grievances. But whether the organisers of the protests will consider that a sufficient gesture in their direction seems doubtful. What they want is a clear commitment from government that more money will be made available for education, and until that happens, the student unions are calling for the protests to continue. The number of lycées closed today should provide some indication of how far that call is being heeded.
26: The head of the World Health Organization has called for transparency from Russia about the death of a laboratory worker in Siberia from suspected pneumonic plague. Tedros Adhanom Ghebreyesus said Moscow had denied that a case of plague had been registered. He said honesty was critical for assessing the potential public health risk. Russia said the woman died of pneumonia. One of football's greatest ever players, Lionel Messi, has made his final international appearance. He scored a penalty in front of a packed stadium in Buenos Aires, leading Argentina to a 3-0 win against Benin. Messi had tears in his eyes before the game got underway. Fernando Rodriguez travelled from Mexico to watch the game.
3: Messi has left a legacy of determination and unity, especially for the people of Argentina. He leaves behind a sense of community and shows that great things are always possible.
26: World News from the BBC. Loud explosions are being heard in the Ukrainian capital, Kyiv. There are reports of ballistic missile strikes. Earlier, President Zelensky said Kyiv had intelligence that Russia was planning a major attack on Ukraine. Details are still coming in. The carmaker JLR has unveiled a new electric Jaguar model in New York as part of a major relaunch of the brand. 2 years ago, critics on the political right ridiculed the Jaguar advert, making the firm switch to all electric vehicles, describing it as woke. The new car, called the Type 1, is the first to be produced since the row began. It will go on sale early next year, with prices starting at more than $170,000. The Oscar-winning actress and one of the last survivors of the golden age of Hollywood, Eva Marie Saint, has died. She was 102. Vincent Dowd looks back at her career.
4: Eva Marie Saint took the Academy Award as Best Supporting Actress for her first film. On the Waterfront led to many other film offers. But in 1959, in Alfred Hitchcock's North by Northwest, Saint played the other part, which always defined her career.
5: I tipped the steward $5 to seat you here if you should come in.
4: Eva Marie Saint lived to become the oldest holder of an Academy Award, an Oscar awarded more than 6 decades earlier at the start of a long career acting on screen.
26: And new research suggests a rare Himalayan bird species has been changing its noise to cope with a sharp increase in human activity. A team of Indian scientists say the monal, a type of colourful pheasant, is also being forced to move to higher ground. The monal is Nepal's national bird. Researchers have been monitoring its adaptation over the past 5 years across 2 studies.
7: Hello, welcome to Outlook from the BBC World Service. I'm Jo Fidgen.
8: The winner tonight
0: is the incredible and fantastic Samuel Fosso.
23: Samuel Fosso, the prize-winning photographer.
6: Je ne savais pas que je serais aujourd'hui comme je suis là.
8: So he had no idea that from where he started out, he would be here today.
6: Je lui ai dit de continuer à travailler et chercher seulement à manger. Plus tard, vous serez célèbre.
8: He said, you just have to work and look for food to eat, and later you'll be famous.
23: And that, in a nutshell, is the arc of Samuel's life. Look for food to eat, and then later you'll be famous. His 60-year journey from Central Africa to London to accept the influential Deutsche Börse Prize has been disrupted by conflict and hunger. And his body of work reflects the courage and humour that have fuelled him. It's his self-portraits that he's known for, often dressed as other people, civil rights leaders and politicians, religious figures and female models. We'll hear how he developed a passion for self-portraiture in childhood and about the woman who inspired his first efforts, his Nigerian grandmother. Samuel himself was born in Cameroon, but moved to live with his grandparents when he was very little.
24: J'étais né comme quand j'étais né paralysé de quatre membres.
25: I was born paralyzed in all four limbs, and back in Cameroon, modern doctors couldn't cure me. So my mom took me to Nigeria to see her father, who is a very well-known healer, so we could find a solution to my condition. She brought me to Nigeria and introduced me to her father, explaining, "He is your grandson." And this is what he told my mom: if this paralysis isn't connected to God, then it can be cured. But if it is connected to God, it's impossible. From there, he carried out a consultation. He told my mom it was curable because it was a matter of witchcraft. She had been targeted herself, but because she was pregnant with me, it affected me. And that's it. So it could be healed.
24: Et voilà. Donc ça sera guéri.
23: Samuel stayed on with his grandparents because his mother soon fell ill and passed away.
24: Ma grand-mère, je le prenais comme ma mère.
25: I treated my grandmother like my mom because I didn't really know my mother. I was taken there as a little kid and they never mentioned her to me. So my grandmother was the only one I recognized as a mother, right up until the day they told me my mother had died. That's when I realized she wasn't my actual mom. She was my grandmother. But it didn't change anything, because I was used to being with her. I grew up like that from the start. So to me, she was my own mom. We were very close, so, so connected, inseparable.
23: But trouble was coming. Samuel was 5 in 1967 when the eastern part of Nigeria, where he was living with his grandmother, declared independence, calling itself the Republic of Biafra. Nigeria's military head of state, General Gowon, responded.
9: If the integrity of this country is threatened, I will use force to maintain it. And I'm afraid the time has come.
23: What followed was civil war. It was brutal. Some of what we're going to hear is distressing.
10: In villages and towns captured by federal troops, the hardcore Biafrans, members of the Igbo tribe, have fled.
25: The Nigerian army had already advanced close to our village. So we left and went to other villages. But they were also taken over by soldiers. It was war, you know. Then we heard the enemy had captured our village. So we fled much further away, hundreds of kilometers into the bush. And I stayed there for 3 years of war with my granddad and my grandma.
23: So 3 very tough years living with your grandparents during wartime in Nigeria. How were those years for you as a family?
25: It was very hard. It was very hard because we didn't have anything. The worst part was that we had nothing to eat. I lost cousins, relatives. They died from severe malnutrition, from lack of food, lack of salt, everything. You swell up, the feet swell, the body swells, then the skin splits. It's like overcooked sweet potatoes that dry out, you know. I even saw one of my grandfather's children die. We couldn't bury them because rebel soldiers said, "No, leave the body there. It's to lure the enemy. So the body was just thrown away. It's terrible because, you see, even women being made to throw their children away, it's heartbreaking. But I just tell myself it was God who kept me alive because I was the same age as the others who were dying. I even got to a point where I didn't have any clothes left to wear. So there was a man who'd just been killed by the enemy, and my grandma took the clothes off his body. I put on the shirt of a big man, and it looked like a long robe on me. And it was like that. We never stayed in one place. We were always moving from place to place, until after 2 years, they started dropping food from the air, which saved us a bit.
11: At last, with the capitulation ordered by General Ajukwu's successor, the bloodbath of Biafra seems to be at an end.
23: Almost 3 years after leaving their village in early 1970, Samuel and his family were finally able to go back.
25: All the houses had been destroyed. It was chaos. There was nothing left. So we slept on the street in our village, and there were still Nigerian soldiers stationed next to our school. Eating was hard. There was nothing. We had to go through the rubbish bins where people threw food away. We took that rotten food, warmed it up, and ate it, even though it wasn't good. We were just trying to find something to eat.
23: Times were very hard and threatened to get harder still, so it was decided that Samuel and his brother should go and live with other members of the family, initially across the border in Cameroon.
25: My grandmother was worried. She didn't want to be separated from me. She didn't want me to go off to Cameroon. She didn't want to lose me. She was anxious. You see, back then, it was almost like the Middle Ages. She was so anxious, and she cried.
23: From Cameroon, Samuel was sent even further away from his grandmother to Bangui, the capital of the Central African Republic, where one of his uncles was living.
25: She was also pestering my uncle to bring me back so she could see me for herself, just to know that I'm really still alive. Sometimes my uncle would take a photo of me and then send it to her to prove I'm alive. Sometimes she'd accept it, sometimes she wouldn't. She told my uncle, "Look at this photo. There are people who've been gone for years, but their photos were taken back when they were still alive. If people are dead, the photo doesn't mean anything." So she really wanted to see me. But it was impossible back then for my uncle to take me back to Nigeria.
23: By then, Samuel was getting interested in photography himself and aged just 13. In 1975, he opened his own photography studio.
25: What I was doing was commercial, to make money. It wasn't for art. I didn't know that photography too could be an artistic subject. No. So I opened a photo studio like many Africans did in the 40s and 50s. Then my turn came in 1975. I opened my first studio, I remember, on the 14th of September 1975. So people would come in to have their photo taken.
23: How does a 13-year-old go about setting up their own photography studio?
25: It was possible. At 13, I was already quite mature. I used to do chores for my uncle's wife. I'd go to the market and bring her food to cook. On the way, I came across a photographer's studio run by a Nigerian. So I asked him to teach me photography. I also had to ask my uncle to give his approval, of course. So I spent 5.5 months learning photography until I knew everything. I could do the printing, take the photos, and make the prints. Then, my uncle went off to buy me some equipment, and they asked me to find premises so we could open up. I found a place, and we got it all sorted. That was it. 13 years old. And that's what amazed people too. Everyone could see how young I was. So small, and yet I was doing the kind of work you'd expect from an old man. A very old man. It astonished everyone. People always came along, just for the pleasure of seeing the proof, to check it really was me taking the photo. They'd come to have their picture taken, I'd do it, Then I'd print it. It was amazing. Nothing is impossible. With the experience of the war and what we went through, it makes you smarter.
23: What kind of photographs do people want?
24: Au fait, nous avons divers systèmes.
25: Actually, we've got various types. You see, there are exams in June, and students need to have passport photos to make their ID cards. So there are lots of them coming in. Then it's the Central African Republic's Independence Day. People want to have photos taken. They dress up and wear brand new outfits. And in the Central African Republic, people love celebrating Mother's Day. So in May, the little girls, they all become mothers. Everyone dresses up to have photos taken. That's how it was. They like it. They want to look professional. Because for me, to take on a client, you have to do their makeup. You have to direct them. That's what used to bring clients to me. People would say, he's just a little lad, but he really knows his job. What people in Bangui were saying was that others, everyone dresses up to have photos taken. That's how it was. They like it. They want to look professional. Because for me, to take on a client, you have to do their makeup. You have to direct them. That's what used to bring clients to me. People would say, he's just a little lad, but

0: So how did you move from making convenient photos into doing your self-portraits?
1: Je travaillais avec l'appareil qui prenait la pellicule 6-6.
2: I was working with a camera that took 6-6 film in a square format. This film, it gave you 12 shots. Once you used up the 12, you'd reload the camera for another 12. But sometimes I'd miscount and I couldn't finish it off. There'd be a couple of shots left. I wouldn't want to waste them. So I started shooting myself using the self-timer. And I've always liked recreating physical movements, everyday gestures. I watched people walking, how they do it, and that's how it started. It wasn't mindless. I wanted to do something appealing. My body's very flexible, so I can move however I want.
0: Samuel was discovering a talent for framing his photographs using backdrops and props and costumes, but they weren't for the viewing public. They were for his grandmother.
1: La première chose j'ai commencé à faire,
2: The first
1: c'est de
2: thing I
1: faire
2: started
1: la
2: doing was
1: photo
2: taking these
1: et puis
2: photos
1: derrière.
2: and writing a message on the back as well. And when my uncle was going to Nigeria, because he would go 2 or 3 times a year, I would give him the photo to take to my grandma, telling her I'm alive, I'm doing fine, and she shouldn't worry, and that one day we'll see each other again.
1: Il ne s'inquiète pas, un jour on se verra.
0: Of course, he wanted to look as good as he could for her. This was the 1970s, and he took inspiration from the fashionable people he saw in magazines, including musicians like Prince Nico Mbaga.
2: Every time I saw clothes and fabrics, I'd buy them and I'd take them to my tailor so he could make me a modern style. You know, really fashionable. Back home in the Central African Republic, we call them les vogues. If you dress well, they say you are a man en vogue or stylish, you know. I was adapting because I was mainly watching how black Americans dressed at that time with their big high afro. So I started doing a kind of fashion photography and sending these photos to my grandma so she could be reassured that I'm doing all right. And I'd write the date on the back of the photo so that she could see it. That way, she'd believe I was alive.
0: Do you remember any of those photos in particular that you could describe to us?
2: So that was the era we called albaga. So the trousers were the albaga style. You'd call them flared trousers, with the shoes I wore as well. Then we had shirts. We called juste au corps, really tight fitting. That was the photo style back then. And I'd have things drawn on the wall behind for the background, what you call the backdrop. There'd be pictures of different cities or buildings, like mosques.
0: He wanted to transport people through his photography, he says, to take them to places they couldn't reach. Can't be in New York and stand in front of the New York skyline. Samuel wanted to travel to Nigeria to be reunited with his grandmother. And the first chance he got was in 1977, 5 years after he left.
2: When I arrived, I was running. I really, really wanted to see her. She was inside the house, I was outside. Other people from the village came and said, "He's your child, the one you keep asking for all the time, the one you are crying for all the time. He's here. You need to go out and see him." And when she came out, she started crying. Oh, people were saying, "Mom, why are you crying? You were looking for your children. Here they are. Instead of being happy, you are crying." She said, "No, I'm not crying out of sadness. I'm crying out of joy. I didn't know that this boy, who was once paralyzed, crawling along like a snake, would end up becoming the most handsome boy in the village. That's what made her happy. She was proud of me. And she said she loved the photos as well, because I looked like a model, just like any other you could see at the time."
0: For nearly 20 years, Samuel ran that photography studio in Bangui, earning himself a reputation in the city and adding to his collection of self-portraits. They were for his grandmother and his future children, but no one outside knew.

0: knew of them, until one day, a stranger rocked up.
1: Oh, it's a dick, baby.
2: Oh, yeah, it was a bit weird. In November 1993, a gentleman came over, a Frenchman. He was looking for people who might have photos from the 60s and 70s, because he was organizing the first exhibition of African photography in Bamako, in Mali, the following year.
0: Someone sent the Frenchman to see Samuel at his studio, but Samuel didn't think he'd be interested in his old photographs because they were in black and white.
2: I said, but photographs these days, people are taking photos in color. He said, no, I'm not looking for color. I want black and white photos, like in the 70s. I said, well, I've got some. The photos I've got are my own photos. I had them done to keep so that one day, if God lets me live, I'll be married and I'll have children. And I'll show them what I was like. Back then, I was handsome as well, well-dressed. So he said to me, can I have the album? I said, yes, but it's been sitting in the dust for years. So I brought it to him and he looked through it. He said, can I take it with me? I said, I don't know why you want it, but if you want to take it, you can take it. He asked if I also had the negatives. Will you trust me and give me them too? And that's how I handed them over without even thinking twice.
0: It was a good move. Samuel's photographs were included in the exhibition in Mali, where they attracted a lot of attention and won a cash prize.
2: And that, well, it also allowed me to trade things in. I went and bought a new enlarger and a new camera, a Yashica, to carry on with my work.
0: Fantastic. It's a very big moment for you. And then only 3 years after that, you were invited to France for the 50th anniversary shoot for the brand Tati. I think the idea was that you and the other photographers who were there were meant to take photographs of other people, but you said no. It's going to be me. I'm going to take photos of me.
2: It's normal because they didn't know me for doing photos of other people. They knew me for doing self-portraits. Self-portraits? That's me. There were three of us invited, of course. I was with Malik Sidibé and Seydou Keita. And Seydou Keita was the first to take the photo. Then Malik finished. And then they told me, it's your turn. I said, I'm going to shoot myself. I can't do others. So I called the director and asked, is it possible? You told us that when we came here, we were going to do what we do in the studio in Africa. So I want to shoot as I was first discovered. And the Tati director of photography said, yes. Then she asked what I wanted. I said, I want lots of things. Provided you've got the means, the props. She told me Tati's a big company. We have money. Quite simply, whatever I ask for, they'd supply it. And that's how I did the chief, he who sold Africa to the colonists. And then the liberated American woman of the 1970s.
0: Can we talk a bit more about full title, the chief, the one who sold Africa to the colonists? So this is an incredibly striking, colourful portrait of you, dressed in animal skins and lots of gold jewellery, with white sunglasses on, sitting in a chair, a bit like a throne, with what looked like maybe shackles around your ankle, maybe some kind of ankle ring, holding a big bunch of flowers, a pair of very Western-looking shoes on the ground and lots of African-style fabrics. What were you portraying with this self-portrait?
2: After I'd recovered as a child, I was pretty mischievous, to be honest. Very cheeky. And that's why my grandma would say to me, you know, the way African women, African moms always do. People talk to you and you never listen. If it were the time of slavery back then, when children didn't listen to their parents, their father would go and sell them to white men to get money, salt, and other things. But you are lucky, it's not that time anymore. And I remembered, I asked Grandma, how did they sell people? She said, the chief would come to buy children. So the complicity of our chiefs in Africa too, that made it easier for the white men to buy us back then. So I remember that when I became an artist.
0: What about the liberated American woman of the 1970s? Again, another very colourful portrait. You dressed as a woman in a sort of patchwork outfit with a long coat against a backdrop of a print of tropical plants and posed quite provocatively on a sort of red checkered cloth with a hat and purple shoes and looking straight at the camera. Who is this liberated American woman?
2: The woman represents all Black American women, the whole history of Black American slavery, and even any African country. She stands for Black American women in relation to liberation from slavery, which wasn't always recognized. And even though slavery is over, it's still disguised in different forms. That's what I did for the liberated American woman of the 70s. Segregation still went on. Slavery was over, but segregation continued. Here, I'm posing, simply symbolizing that woman. Since I'd become an artistic photographer, I didn't really have anything else to offer to commemorate my Black brothers and my Black sisters, so I made use of that.
0: The tatty photo shoot was Samuel's ticket to the world. Suddenly, he was in demand and Europe was beckoning. But his heart and his home remained in the Central African Republic. After the break, Samuel's career flies and his self-portraits posing as civil rights leaders break new ground. But conflict at home nearly destroys everything. Don't go away. This is Outlook.
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0: In part two of Outlook, Samuel Fosso's photographs, political, personal, provocative, earn him international recognition.
2: It is an honor for all African photographers. It means that the work we do, sharing the story of Africa with the entire world, is being recognized as art.
0: But what would it take for his grandmother to realize how famous he had become? Samuel Fosso's back after the latest headlines from the BBC World Service newsroom.
6: BBC News with Roisin Hasty. Lawyers for Krista Pike, the American woman who survived a botched execution attempt last week, say she's regained consciousness and is able to talk. They say she's receiving critical care and remains handcuffed to a hospital bed. The French President Emmanuel Macron has been holding an emergency meeting after another day of nationwide protests demanding more investment in education. The Interior Ministry said more than 250,000 people had taken part in the demonstrations. Lionel Messi has retired from international football, scoring a penalty in his final appearance for Argentina. In an emotional farewell in Buenos Aires, Messi led his team to a 3-0 win over Benin. There are reports of multiple explosions in the Ukrainian capital, Kyiv. Earlier, President Zelensky said he had intelligence that Russia was planning a major attack on Ukraine. Parliament in Kosovo has resolved a long-running political crisis minutes before a deadline requiring a new general election. The government secured backing for its candidate to be president. In return, it agreed to demands for a new law restricting the scope of Kosovo's war crimes court. An American former spy has admitted to defrauding the US government of nearly $200 million. David Rush used his senior position in the CIA to obtain luxury properties and hundreds of gold bars. The carmaker JLR has unveiled a new electric Jaguar model in New York as part of a major relaunch of the brand. 2 years ago, critics on the political right ridiculed a Jaguar advert marking the firm's switch to all-electric vehicles. And the Oscar-winning actress and one of the last surviving survivors of the golden age of Hollywood, Eva Marie Saint, has died. She was 102. Saint starred in On the Waterfront and Hitchcock's North by Northwest.
0: Hello, welcome back to Outlook. I'm Jo Fidgen. Chances are you know the face of Samuel Fosso, the celebrated African photographer whose self-portraits have won him admirers and awards. He'll tell you with a smile that he's beautiful, but that's not the only reason his photographs are so eye-catching. We were hearing in the first half of the programme how he started taking pictures of himself as a boy in Bongi in the Central African Republic to send to his grandmother in Nigeria, and how he was discovered in his 30s, flown to Paris for a photo shoot celebrating the French brand Tati, and swapped a commercial photography business for a career as an international artist. Some of his more famous series have depicted him as Chairman Mao, as the Pope, and perhaps most powerfully, as various civil rights leaders, including Malcolm X and Angela Davis, in the collection African Spirits.
1: Sorry, group.
2: It brings everything together. The actions of black leaders who fought for independence, those who fought for civil rights, and those who died because of it. I was commemorating them. It's about acknowledging that slavery, the suffering of black people, still needs to be part of history. That's why I did African Spirits. So if we don't manage to write about black history, at least people will still be able to see my pictures in the museum. They will ask questions, and this way, they will learn from our history. It doesn't have to be school textbooks. It can remain in the museum as a long-term record of our history.
0: The African Spirits series that you talk about, seminal work that brought you to even greater prominence and made you extremely famous around the world. Is there one portrait in that series that you would point to?
2: What struck me the most, I remember when I came to New York for the first time, I asked my agent, I'd really like to have a photo of Reverend Martin Luther King, and I'd really like to learn more about him, because he made a huge impression on me in Africa, ever since I was a child. Just the suffering. I said, one day, when I've got the means, I'll take a photo to commemorate him. And that's how it happened. So, among all these photos, it's Reverend Martin Luther King who stands out to me. Well, they all mean a lot to me, but with him, it's special.
0: Tell me, Samuel, how have you taken to fame?
2: Am I famous? No, I don't consider myself famous. I just do what everyone else does. Maybe I'm the first in Africa to start doing self-portraits. That's the difference. But fame? I don't know what it is to be famous. And I don't like being this famous.
0: What about your family? Do they consider you to be famous?
2: My family? Yes. People in Bangui or in Nigeria too. When I started to travel, my friends caught on and started to talk about it. They know I'm well known, but I still say, I'm not famous.
0: You clearly adore Bongi. You talk about it as your adopted home, and you spent much of your life there. I know you split your time between Central African Republic and Nigeria and France, but Bongi is clearly in your heart. It's had a troubled recent history, and you have experienced that at various points when unrest has broken out. I'd just like to ask you about what happened in 2014 in Bongi, when there was sectarian violence that spilled over into general violence and looting.
7: Now, the violence that has raged in the Central African Republic since a coalition of rebels ousted President Francois Bozize in March last year shows no sign of abating. The United Nations...
0: Tell us, would you, about that period for you and your anxiety as you watched what was happening in your home city?
1: L'événement devant moi.
2: It was all happening right in front of me. People were being killed. Everything you can imagine was going on. I saw it all with my own eyes. Leaving Bagui wasn't easy. We were told, Air France can't come here to get people. you have to go to Yaoundé or to N'Djamena in neighboring countries. But that was impossible because you can't leave Bangui at night without becoming a victim. Even just a few meters, we just couldn't. So I stayed there until the moment I saw that everyone had gone. Even getting something to eat was difficult. Nothing was being sold. But then Air France finally said they could land, so we could leave. When I got on the plane, I was crying. I was crying because I was leaving Bangui. So I came to France. Just 2 days later, my house was looted. Just 2 days later. So staying a bit longer could have cost me my life too. Because if I'd been there, those 2 extra days, I'd have been dead as well. But thank God. But all this left me with depression. Even now, I'm still taking medication for it. I got every illness going. I wanted to go back to Bangui, but people didn't want me to return. I said, I have to. I'm going back to Bangui to sort things out. And they said, if you go back, they will kill you. It was terrible. Journalists all over the world, England, New York, America, here in Europe, were calling me for interviews. But I just couldn't. I didn't want to leave anymore after the looting, with all my work gone. Luckily, some of the newer pieces, from Tati right through African Spirits, were in the United States and safe.
0: When you heard that your house had been looted and feared that all your archives or your negatives were lost, what was it that made you feel like your life was over? Was it more than the physical material? What did these negatives represent?
2: Actually, my photographs meant everything to me. My home too. They destroyed everything. It wasn't just looted. The house itself was completely torn apart. The roof lifted off. Everything was gone. There was nothing left. It was empty. So I thought about all that. Even the income I had. It all disappeared. So I was thinking, how long will it take to rebuild all of that? That's what really struck me, feeling like you are almost non-existent in this life. Because when you've got no income at all, there's nothing left. Nothing exists. That was it. Life didn't exist anymore. That was just how it was. I thought that I was finished. If I have to start again from scratch, thinking about my children who are still very young, how am I supposed to provide for them? My wife, with my 4 children who are still very young.
0: Samuel's wife and their 4 boys moved to Nigeria. They were safe there. And Samuel's most famous work was also safely out of the country. But his archive of photos and negatives was kept at the house in Bangui. He thought he'd lost it all. A French photojournalist called Jérôme Delay was working in that part of Bangui, documenting the impact of the violence, and he came across a strange sight. Negatives strewn all over the ground, and photographs. Photos that he recognised.
2: He saw them and said, but that's Samuel Fosu. He's a great photographer from Africa. And that's what people around the world call him. So they started gathering the things up. Right in the middle of fighting that was really intense between different factions, they took some of the negatives, came back again the next day for more. And they bought some metal trunks and packed it all up to send it to France. That's how they brought them back. Then, afterwards, they came to hold a little ceremony to hand the negatives back over.
0: Tell us about receiving those looted negatives to your house in Paris, then how it felt to have them back in your hands.
2: I don't know how to put it. To be honest, at the time, in my States, there was nothing left, you know. I didn't think I'd make it. It was really serious. I was thinking about not existing in the world. Nothing mattered anymore. Negatives or not, it was all the same. My thoughts about life were completely limited. I didn't want anything. I didn't desire anything except to die. Anyway, it was really hard. That's how it was. So, I didn't have emotions or moral sentiments or feelings like that. No. And also, what was retrieved were some negatives of customers from the 70s onwards, but not my own negatives, not self-portraits. So, yeah, that was life. That's how it was.
0: When did you feel ready to go back to Bangui and to start rebuilding your life there?
2: I wanted to go back for a long time, but people wouldn't let me. In the end, I decided to return. So now I've been back in Bangui for 4 years, in my own home. I've fixed it up, rebuilt my house, repaired it. Even now, I'm here in Paris, but I've come from Bangui, my home.
0: Samuel has won some of Europe's most prestigious photography awards. In 2001, the Prince Claus Award from the Netherlands, and in 2023, the Deutsche Börse Photography Foundation Prize.
8: The winner tonight is the incredible and fantastic Samuel Fossa.
1: For me, Samuel represents the...
2: It represents recognition of what I do and what I've been doing in my photographic work since the very beginning, 1975. For me, it's a very, very great acknowledgement. And what's more, it's a huge, huge acknowledgement for my fellow Africans working in photographic art. It is an honor for all African photographers. It means that the work we do, sharing the story of Africa with the entire world, is being recognized as art. It signifies that Africans are moving forward and that the work of Africans, particularly African photographers, is being acknowledged. Quite simply, it represents something significant for our continent.
0: Did your grandmother live to see the success that you made of your career?
2: Not really. She was very old. The only thing she saw like that was the BBC coming all the way to my village. It was 2002, and I was with BBC 4 making a documentary. They filmed my grandmother and asked her questions. But then afterwards, she died in 2006, at the age of 118. She was very old. If you watch the BBC film, you'll see her in it. So she didn't really understand my work. She knew I'm an ordinary photographer, someone who makes a living through photography, but she didn't understand what art is. And the photography, the fame, all of that, it's not something you just learn overnight. And back then, I hadn't reached the level I'm at now. It was only the beginning.
0: How did it affect you losing your grandmother?
2: It really affected me, of course. I went to her funeral and I was there right up until the burial. I cried a lot. I couldn't bear it. I had my hand on her coffin all night, keeping vigil until the next day at the burial. It really affected me. But I still haven't seen her in my dreams. I saw my grandfather in a dream after he died. I came to Bangui and 8 years later, he came to me and took me away with him. He fed me, and then I woke up. It all felt normal. I felt safe. When he was alive, he'd wanted me to stay in the village and take over his work as a healer. So when I woke up, it was like he'd initiated me, giving me strength and power. Then I remembered he had already died. So now I'm waiting for my grandmother's turn. That's all.
0: It's been a long journey from Cameroon to Nigeria to the Central African Republic, where he started his photography business. He was 13 then, younger than any of his children are now.
2: My eldest son is 23, the second is 21, the third is 18, the fourth is 15.
0: Okay. I know when you were taking your self-portraits when you were very young, that part of what was in your mind was, I'm going to show these to my future children. What do they think of you in those photographs?
2: They like what I do. They also say, Dad, you are famous. I tell them, oh, shut up. Because they see the photos and they read what people write about me. Children have their own way of thinking about things. It's just about living a better life. That's what drove me. I was thinking about striving for them to live well. That's all.
0: What would you say to them if any of them came to you and said, Dad, I want to be a photographer too?
2: My last son is the only one interested in photography. He asked me, he said, Dad, I'm going to be a photographer like you. And I said, why do you want to be a photographer like me? And he replied, so I can travel a lot like you. And I said, that doesn't make any sense. I don't travel for free. I travel because of the work I do. But will you actually be able to do it? He says, yes, but I don't know.
0: And if he asked you what it takes to pose like you do, what would the answer be?
2: You know, I'd tell him it's a gift, because it isn't easy. You see, I've had lots of people pose over the years, back in Bangui at the studio. You have to help people pose, but it's a gift I was given. Not everyone has it. If he asks me what he needs to do, I'll say, right, if you are ready, I'll teach you when you finish school and the course. Because when he finishes his education next year, he might go off to university. So when you are finished, we'll give it a go. That's what I'll tell him. When he finishes his studies. My parents didn't have the money to send me to school. So I didn't go. I didn't get to study. But him, I'm going to invest in them. Make sure that they all keep going so they can all go to university before doing anything else.
0: Tell me, do you still look as beautiful in the photos you take of yourself now as you did when you were a young man?
2: I'm old now. Nowadays, I wouldn't say that I'm handsome, but I still look presentable. You can't turn back time. You can't have the beauty of the past, only that of today. But for my generation, if I'm among people my age, I'm still handsome. My children are beautiful though. They took my place. They are very beautiful.
0: Super, merci bien.
1: You're welcome.
0: Photographer Samuel Fosso. Any comments? We're at outlook@bbc.com or on WhatsApp. You'll find the number on our webpage. It would be lovely to hear from you. Today's producer was Rob Wilson. I'm Jo Fidgen. Outlook's back same time tomorrow.
9: Black holes are some of the strangest things in our universe. Now, I've been reading up about them, and here are some of the things that I found out. Their gravity can tear stars apart. They can warp space and time. It's actually mind-blowing, and loads of you have been asking questions and talking about them on socials. One of the big questions that everyone seems to be asking is, what would happen if I fell into one? And that is one of the things we're going to be chatting about today on this episode of What in the World from the BBC World Service with me, Hannah Gelbart. I have got our BBC science presenter, reporter, encyclopedia on all things space and science, Caroline Steele, here in the studio. Hey, welcome back.
10: Thank you for having me.
9: So first things first, what actually is a black hole? Where do they come from?
10: So they come from the death of stars.
9: Okay.
10: So stars basically power themselves by something called nuclear fusion. And in this process, they're giving out radiation, a kind of energy, and that basically balances the force of gravity that's also acting on the star. So while a star is alive, it kind of exists in this equilibrium where it's producing energy, which is sort of radiating and pushing against gravity, which is wanting the star to collapse. But when the star runs out of fuel, it then collapses. And if that collapse is big enough, and there basically ends up being enough mass concentrated in a small enough point, that's when a black hole forms. They're so dense that there's a point at which you can't escape them. Mm-hmm. In fact, even light can't escape them. Mm-hmm. And that's called the event horizon. So if you go beyond that point, you're basically stuck in a black hole forever, which is kind of spooky.
9: If we can't see them because light cannot escape them, how do we know that they exist?
10: because we see things like stars orbiting around them. So there's a black hole at the centre of our galaxy called Sagittarius A star, and we can see things that are orbiting around it, which suggests there's a lot of mass there, but you can't actually see it, but you can see based on the way that things around it behave that it might be there. Also, when two black holes collide and form a new black hole, they give out gravitational waves, and we can pick up on those and basically study that event.
9: Let's get on to the big question now that loads of people are asking about: what happens if you fall into one?
10: Yes. So we don't know for sure, because fortunately no one has ever fallen into a black hole.
9: They're quite far away, aren't
10: they? They're quite far away. I think it's also worth saying that we kind of picture black holes, or I used to picture black holes as almost being like a vacuum cleaner of space. Yeah, sucking stuff in. But they don't do that at all. They basically behave in the same way as anything with lots of mass would if you're not super close to them. So, for example, we could replace our sun with a black hole and nothing much would change.
9: It'd be a bit dark, wouldn't it?
10: A bit dark, bit cold.
9: Yeah.
10: But we wouldn't get sucked in.
9: Okay, there we go.
10: Which is good. Also, if someone did volunteer to go into one, they couldn't come out of one. So we still wouldn't know what happens. But theory predicts that basically, as you pass the event horizon, so that's this point at which, point of no return, essentially, where you have to keep going into the black hole. And then, as you move towards the centre of the black hole, basically the force of gravity acting on different points of your body can be so different, it can be millions of times different in just the space of a few centimetres, that your body gets stretched out until basically, eventually, you're just a string of atoms. You're essentially a soupy, hot plasma. And this has the best name of maybe all of physics. That process is called spaghettification.
9: I bet they had so much fun coming up with that.
10: Yeah. So you basically get turned into this long, skinny piece of matter and you'd be spaghetti. And then you end up contributing to the overall mass of the black hole.
9: So noodleification.
10: You become a noodle or a piece of spaghetti. But yeah, yeah, it doesn't sound good for survival. Pretty sure you can't survive that, sadly.
9: What about this theory that if you go into a black hole, it might be a shortcut to another part of our galaxy? I think they're called wormholes. That's the theory,
10: yes,
9: right?
10: So theory says that it might be possible for black holes to be connected. And that would be a way of kind of teleporting, which would be incredible. Yeah. But it might also be that as soon as this kind of tunnel between the two exists, it collapses. That's also possible, according to theory. And also, for two black holes to sort of be linked in this way, they have to be entangled, which is something, a property from quantum physics, which doesn't happen that often. So you can't take any two black holes, jump in one and hope you come out the other. But there might be some black holes which are connected, and you could go into one and come out of the other, which would be, I mean, it sounds like science fiction, doesn't
9: it? Sounds like something out of Harry Potter.
10: Yeah, it does. It really does.
9: We've had some questions about black holes from the Cosmic Girls Foundation, which is a global community that helps teenage girls get involved with space, science and tech. And we've had them on the podcast before, so thanks for being involved again. And we've put your questions to astrophysicist and postdoctoral researcher Rowena Nathan.
11: Is it true that time freezes completely at the event horizon of a black hole?
12: And the answer is kind of. The universe is really weird, and so if you as a person were drifting into a black hole, everything would happen normally for you. Time would pass as it always does. But if you were holding a clock and a distant observer somewhere very far away from the black hole was able to see that clock, time on that clock would stop ticking. And that's because the light from them, the information, as they get closer into the black hole, has to fight against stronger and stronger gravity to get out. And so it takes a longer time to get to you. So the light from them is being sucked into the black hole and is fighting against that to get out. And so each kind of tick of the clock as they get closer and closer to the black hole appears to arrive more and more slowly.
13: Hello, my name is Vanessa and I come from Finland. Is it possible for our sun to eventually turn into a black hole at the end of its life?
12: Only the most massive stars in our universe get to die to become black holes. Our sun, surprisingly, is actually a pretty common type of star. It's quite small as far as stars go, but that's the most common type of star that we see in our universe. So our star, when it dies, won't become a black hole, unfortunately. When you get bigger stars, so 10 times the mass of our sun or larger, when they run out of fuel, they explode, and then gravity pulls all of that matter inwards, and it either collapses into a neutron star, or if it's heavy enough, a black hole. Our sun simply isn't heavy enough to make that happen. So no, at the end of its life, it won't become a black hole.
9: So, Caroline, why is it that black holes are so difficult for scientists to study in the first place?
10: We can't see them directly, right? Mm-hmm. We're only seeing them kind of by inferring their existence, by looking at how things like stars around them behave. And also, they exist a very, very long way away. So it's worse than looking for a needle in a haystack, so at least you can see a needle.
9: Most of the stuff, it seems, about black holes is theory.
10: Yes.
9: What's actually proven, and how much of it is proven versus theory?
10: Well, it's really difficult because obviously we can't go and visit a black hole. But we do this all the time in science. You know, we have an idea about what the core of our Earth looks like, right? You know, we have the crust, yeah, the mantle, the core. We've not visited these places, no, really. So often in science, we're coming up with a theory and then we're kind of testing stuff to see if our theory holds.
9: How are scientists trying to solve some of these mysteries and trying to prove these theories if we can't actually see what's happening in the black hole and we can't actually go into one ourselves without getting spaghettified?
10: Well, one of my favourite mysteries, which has a kind of tangible solution, is we know black holes form from stars dying. But there are some black holes which seem to be older than stars themselves. So where did they come from?
9: Ooh.
10: Yeah, I know. So kind of mystery black holes which are too old to come from a star. And the way we can try and solve this, and the way scientists are trying to solve this, is they're using telescopes and looking as far as they possibly can away in our universe. And because light takes so long to travel to us, if we look really far away, it's like looking back in time and studying stars really, really far away to learn more about really, really young black holes.
9: Caroline, thank you so much for coming in.
10: Thank you so much for having me.
9: Well, that's it from me today. Thank you so much for joining us. I'm Hannah Gelbart, and this is What in the World from the BBC World Service.
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19: After a quarter of a million French people take part in the biggest day of school protests yet, the government holds a crisis meeting as it condemns those who've clashed with the police.
20: Ultra-violence has come knocking at the door of these high schools, and this ultra-violence must be condemned unconditionally.
19: Also in the newsroom with me, Jannat Jalil, the US death row inmate Krista Pike regains consciousness after the botched attempt to execute her. Lionel Messi retires from international football, scoring a penalty on his final appearance for Argentina in a bittersweet moment for fans.
21: I really started following the Argentina national team because of Messi, and I feel very sad that he is retiring.
19: After its first case of Ebola, Kenya says it strengthened public health measures and border controls. And scientists are sending whiskey into space. We ask why.
22: We are thinking that it might be able to age the whiskey faster.
19: That's after this bulletin.
6: BBC News with Roisin Hasty. Lawyers for Krista Pike, the American woman who survived a botched execution attempt last week, say she's regained consciousness and is able to talk. They say she's receiving critical care. She was convicted of murdering a classmate 3 decades ago. Here's our North America editor, Sarah Smith.
3: Long-term prognosis isn't known. They don't know whether she suffered brain damage or any other lasting injuries. Now that she has recovered consciousness, her lawyers are once again asking the governor of Tennessee to commute her sentence, not to try to execute her again, but instead to give her a sentence of life imprisonment without any possibility of parole. And what we do know is that the state of Tennessee has said they will not attempt any more executions this year after the failure to successfully execute Krista Pike and others in that state this year so far.
6: The French president, Emmanuel Macron, has been holding an emergency meeting after another day of nationwide protests about conditions in schools. The Interior Ministry said more than 250,000 people had taken part in the demonstrations. Here's our Paris correspondent, Hugh Schofield.
4: It was a successful show of strength for the lycée students, and now the government is urging them to return to the classroom. It's promised that time will be set aside in schools before the end of the week to discuss the problems of staffing, timetables and dilapidated buildings that are the main grievances. But whether the organisers of the protests will consider that a sufficient gesture in their direction seems doubtful. What they want is a clear commitment from government that more money will be made available for education, and until that happens, the student unions are calling for the protests to continue.
6: One of football's greatest ever players, Lionel Messi, has made his final international appearance. He scored a penalty in front of a packed stadium in Buenos Aires, leading Argentina to a 3-0 win against Benin. This report from Jacob Evans.
7: With his children by his side, Messi had tears in his eyes as he stood for Argentina's anthem for one last time. For the majority of fans rammed inside the Estadio Monumental, it was the final chance to watch their hero in the flesh. The match against Benin was Messi's 208th. After a goalless first half, the game did pick up, with Messi scoring the third and final goal in an easy win. He retires a legend, having led his country to an Olympic gold medal, two Copa Americas, and of course the FIFA World Cup 4 years ago. However, he'll still take to the field for his club side Inter Miami.
6: An American former spy has admitted to defrauding the US government of nearly $200 million. The Department of Justice said David Rush used his senior position in the CIA to obtain funds and luxury properties for his own personal benefit. A raid on his house found almost 300 gold bars. World News from the BBC. Ukraine's capital has again come under attack from Russian airstrikes. The mayor of Kyiv, Vitaly Klitschko, said warehouses had been damaged overnight. The Ukrainian Air Force had warned of incoming ballistic missiles. Moscow's forces have intensified their strikes on energy and transport infrastructure ahead of the winter months. The Saudi-led coalition battling the Houthis in Yemen says a missile launched by the Iranian-backed group has been intercepted over Riyadh overnight. In Yemen, the internationally recognized government said the Houthis had also fired two missiles and drones at the airport in the city of Aden. The carmaker JLR has unveiled a new electric Jaguar model in New York as part of a major relaunch of the brand. It will go on sale early next year, with prices starting at more than $170,000. Here's our business correspondent, Theo Leggett.
23: Jaguar was once a carmaker that embodied swinging 60s cool. But more recently, its luster appears to have faded. Now JLR is trying to reinvent Jaguar as a luxury all-electric brand. But a publicity campaign to relaunch the badge 2 years ago provoked an intense backlash, with critics accusing it of abandoning tradition in favour of what they described as wokeness. The new Type 01 is a striking four-door saloon with a long bonnet and plenty of power. Experts say the car looks the part. The question is whether wealthy drivers will want to buy it.
6: And new research suggests a bird species with deep cultural significance in the Himalayas is changing the noise it makes to cope with a sharp increase in human activity. A team of Indian scientists say the monal, the colourful type of pheasant, is altering its pitch to cut through human noise. It's also being forced to move to higher ground. The monal is the national bird of Nepal. The researchers have carried out two studies of the bird over the past 5 years. BBC News.
19: You're listening to The Newsroom from the BBC World Service with me, Janet Jalil. France's beleaguered government, already struggling with a sluggish economy, political deadlock and ballooning debt, is trying to work out how to contain the country's biggest student protests in decades. What started as a demonstration in a rundown school in one of Paris's poorest suburbs last month has snowballed into a nationwide protest that saw hundreds of thousands take to the streets on Tuesday. The past couple of weeks have seen daily clashes with police firing tear gas and water cannon to try to disperse violent groups on the fringes of the protests. Hundreds of people have been injured and thousands arrested since the crisis erupted. And hundreds of schools have been blockaded or forced to close. The government has ordered classes to be suspended until the end of the week. President Macron chaired a crisis meeting on Tuesday night with ministers, including the Prime Minister, Sébastien Lecornu, who earlier condemned the violence in which the hundreds have been injured.
0: L'ultra-violence a frappé à la porte de ces lycées.
20: Ultra-violence has come knocking at the door of these high schools, and this ultra-violence must be condemned unconditionally. In a functioning democracy, we cannot leave any space for violence to be tolerated.
19: With more on these latest protests, here's our correspondent in France, Nick Beek.
1: Another eruption of violence in France. Police on the charge in Paris. Peaceful protest over the state of schools descending to this. Across the country, other clashes in what is a third week of action, triggered by crumbling buildings and a shortage of teachers. Once again, officers accused of being heavy-handed. The morning was calmer, relatively. Pupils in the northern city of Lille telling us they deserve better.
2: Why are people so angry and why are people protesting day after day? What's the problem?
8: We have a lack of teachers, we have a lack of money in the establishments. We have like no means. Sometimes there's no heat in winter.
24: I'm angry and I'm really scared because we saw a student getting his hand cut off because of a bomb. And we shouldn't be scared to be protesting. We should be protesting and not be scared.
1: Trade unions joined protests, which have been powered by teenagers, but they appear to have support among a fractious and fractured France.
25: It's striking just how young some of the children here on the march are. They've been joined in some cases by their parents and teachers. And the chants are talking about young people suffering here in France, working people too, as well as the elderly. There is a wider discontent.
1: One concern for teachers, such as Marine, is class sizes.
26: C'est très difficile.
1: She explains how 35 pupils in a room has become the norm, that it's impossible to give everyone the attention they deserve. But such arguments risk being overshadowed if the protests continue and grow even bigger.
25: Do you think the government will listen to you? Will anything change?
8: Well, I feel like the violence for this mobilization was so intense that it has to make people react and it has to make the government react, and we won't stop until the government changes things for us.
1: The number of injured, pupils, teachers and police, now exceeds 1,000. And France's young say they'll keep coming back to the streets until their government listens.
19: Nick Beek. Well, the government has accused the far-left France Unbowed party of stoking the violence with just months to go until the presidential election next year, a charge it denies. And President Trump has weighed in, blaming mass migration and Islam, a claim dismissed by French commentators. Marseille in the south is a city that has been shaped by centuries of immigration. Mark Lowen reports on the protests there.
27: We've been in Marseille all day, and it's been, frankly, a bit of a game of cat and mouse as thousands of protesters have constantly been moving around this city. We have followed them up different streets, trying to kind of catch them, and then the police will come in and disperse them. We saw the police firing tear gas earlier as some protesters tried to take bollards and bins to try to erect barricades. I could feel the tear gas in my eyes and mouth. The CRS, as they're known here, the riot police in France, they're at the ready, but you can see they're fairly relaxed. Doesn't look as though there is a confrontation that is imminent, but they are there because the violence of these protests has been pretty extreme over the last 2.5 weeks. There have been schools ransacked and burned. There have been dozens of teachers who have been injured. There have been a lot of students who have been injured. This is the biggest wave of student protests that France has seen in many years, and it is coming at a delicate, volatile moment for this country, 6 months before a presidential election that has polarized French politics.
19: Mark Lowen. The far right and the far left were already expected to do well in that election even before these protests. And Nick Beek says the schools crisis has highlighted what many French people see as the failings of President Macron's centrist government.
2: Government figures are saying that the far left are to blame for this, that there are agitators who are stirring up trouble, and they are a tiny minority who are really stealing the headlines. I was struck by how many teachers were there alongside pupils as well as parents. It feels that the demands of the young people have really struck a chord with a lot of people. And I think the problem for Mr. Macron is this is not a case of a piece of legislation he can hastily withdraw and sort of try and dampen things down. This is something fundamental to the state of schools in this country. It's going to cost millions or billions to fix this, and France simply doesn't have those sort of funds at the moment. And of course, the political landscape here is so divided. There's no common ground on this particular issue, and it seems that increasingly people are looking to the extremes, to the hard left and to the hard right, for any sort of solution to France's problems.
19: Nick Beek. A US death row inmate, Krista Pike, whose execution was botched last week, has regained consciousness and is speaking, according to her lawyers. Krista Pike, who is 50, is continuing to receive critical medical care while remaining handcuffed in hospital. She was convicted at the age of 18 of killing her 19-year-old classmate back in 1995. She had been set to be the first woman to be executed in the US state of Tennessee in more than two centuries. Our North America correspondent is Gary O'Donoghue.
5: This is a hugely dramatic development. We had no idea what Krista Pike's condition was, other than it was critical for the last few days since she had that botched execution last Wednesday. Now her lawyers have said that she is awake and speaking. We don't have any words from her at this point in time. They say she's still receiving critical care in hospital, and despite, they say, the injuries that she received to her arm through this botched execution attempt, they say she is handcuffed and shackled to the bed. Now, there are lots of questions still outstanding about what her condition is. There were some concerns that this may have, you know, caused permanent damage to her, potentially even brain damage. We don't know anything like that at this point. But they do say that they think that her recovery will take a long time.
19: And is there any prospect of another attempt to execute her?
5: Not in the immediate term, because Krista Pike's was not the first failed execution in Tennessee this year. Back in May, there was another execution that was due to take place. It didn't get as far as the injection stage as it did with Krista Pike, because they couldn't find a vein in that death row inmate, and that had to be called off. So the governor, Bill Lee, in Tennessee, has paused all executions for the rest of the year so far, and he has ordered some sort of independent inquiry into what happened to Krista Pike.
19: And she's already spent three decades in prison. Her case is not unique, as you were saying. Is there any prospect, perhaps, that there could be some leniency shown to her?
5: Well, there have been attempts to commute her sentence, and the lawyers again are asking it to be commuted to life in prison. That has been resisted up till now. The case for that has been that her defence team in the original trial didn't put the case in terms of the fact of her childhood abuse that she'd suffered. She was only just 18 at the time. But it's also true to say that this was an incredibly infamous, controversial, horrible case. And she doesn't contest the facts that, you know, she tortured and killed a classmate in a brutal and horrendous crime, Colleen Slemmer. And certainly Colleen Slemmer's mother has been very much pro this execution taking place. So, you know, there are two sides, as there always are with this, and sometimes the victim of these crimes doesn't get heard too much. But there is some pressure now, because Tennessee seems to have this problem with carrying out its lawful executions. Bear in mind, the Constitution protects people from what's called cruel and unusual treatment, and certainly lawyers are arguing that doing this to Krista Pike falls into that category.
19: Gary O'Donoghue. Astronomers have found what's being called a phoenix planet. That's because it appears to have been born from the ashes of a dead star. It's the first time a second-generation planet has been spotted in orbit around a smouldering white dwarf, the collapsed core left behind when a star comes to the end of its life. And the astronomer Jennifer Millard says this discovery could help us better understand the future of our solar system.
9: This is something that we were hoping we might find, so it was theoretically predicted, but we weren't sure if we'd ever be able to spot it, you know, would it actually exist? And it turns out they do. When we have small stars, when they die quite kind of slowly and calmly. So when they run out of fuel in their core, gravity starts squeezing that core down and down and down, and then their outer layers start puffing up and puffing up as they move on to more energetic resources for their energy. And so generally speaking, this material slowly gets puffed off into space and off it goes to make a lovely planetary nebula. But in this case, it seems that some of that material was retained by that ember, that core that was left behind that we call a white dwarf star. And they're amazing because they're about the size of our planet, but with the whole mass of the sun crammed into that space. Absolutely extraordinary. And there seems to be now a planet which has formed from this death material. It's absolutely extraordinary.
10: And I'm assuming, well, I know this new discovery is so many light years away that it's not like someone can get out their big telescope and have a look at it.
9: Unfortunately not. Yeah, this is several hundreds of light years away. So it's not a planet that we can see with backyard telescopes or even with our professional telescopes. Its presence was actually detected by studying the star itself. We can look at the light from the star, split it up into its rainbow of colours, and in that rainbow, we can find the signature of elements from this planet. And that's how we know then, because of the materials we've detected there, that this is a Phoenix planet that's risen from the ashes. To have a new category of object is extraordinarily exciting, and it kind of gives hope in the star itself. We can look at the light from the star, split it up into its rainbow of colours, and in that rainbow we can find the signature of elements from this planet. And that's how we know then, because of the materials we've detected there, that this is a Phoenix planet that's risen from the ashes. To have a new

0: No one needs to panic.
1: That was astronomer Jennifer Millard. You're listening to The Newsroom from the BBC World Service. Now to the alarming news that Kenya has confirmed its first case of Ebola. He was a Kenyan citizen who had been living in the Democratic Republic of Congo, or DRC. He died just days after arriving in the Kenyan capital, Nairobi, via Uganda. Kenya says it's now stepped up surveillance at airports and border crossings, as well as strengthening public health measures. More than 4,000 people have died from Ebola in Congo this year. There have also been two deaths in Uganda. The World Health Organization says it's working with governments in East Africa to contain the virus and stop it spreading. Thomas Mukwana in Nairobi told us more.
2: Everyone feared that since the East African region is highly connected to each other, it means that this virus could travel easily. And this is the first case in Kenya's history. The Minister of Health says that this man who's been living in DRC for over 7 years fell sick, first of all, a month ago and went to several hospitals in DRC before he made his way via Uganda by bus and then took a flight from Kampala, the capital of Uganda, straight to Nairobi. He landed on Saturday and was immediately taken by a family member from the airport straight to Nairobi Hospital, which is one of the major hospitals here in Nairobi. And it was after he was taken to an isolation center within the hospital that they found symptoms like bleeding and vomiting, and everything was consistent with Ebola. And his samples were taken, and he died of the virus after it was confirmed. And this is the first time, again, that this has been confirmed outside of DRC and Uganda. The Ministry of Health, as it was confirming this, said that it's tracking and trying to trace over 28 people who were on the flight with the gentleman to Nairobi and people who were in contact with him, that's family members, after he landed here, and they're trying to isolate them at the National Police Hospital here in Nairobi. They're saying that this, since the outbreak began in May, they've enhanced border screenings at all ports of entry. If this gentleman who was sick for over a month went through all those checks and passed successfully, that begs the question, how many more cases could happen and how many people did he get in contact with?
1: Thomas Mukwana. One of football's most acclaimed footballers, Lionel Messi, has brought his glittering international career to an end with a goal against Benin in the Argentine capital, Buenos Aires, ending in with a 3-0 victory. Fans turned out in force to watch him play his final game for the national team. Messi leaves behind an extraordinary legacy, securing many records and winning numerous titles for his teams, including Argentina's World Cup success in 2022. These fans described what Messi meant to them.
3: I really started following the Argentina national team because of Messi. I started following a national team that is not mine because of him, because he is a great athlete, because he is a great person. He shows it every day, and I feel very sad that he is retiring.
4: I think that more than a void, he leaves a lesson for all the young people, that beyond football or not, you have to put your heart into it. You have to give everything you have. People will always criticize you, but you have to keep moving forward.
1: But Messi will still continue to play club football in the US for Inter Miami. The BBC's Luis Fajardo watched what turned out to be a very emotional game for Messi fans.
5: Certainly a very emotional night in the Monumental Stadium, the temple of Argentinian football in Buenos Aires. There were 85,000 people who, according to Argentinian media, showed up hours before the beginning of the game to pay their respects and to enjoy this final night with Lionel Messi in the national football team. It has been 22 years since Messi first started appearing with the Argentina team. And there was all kinds of course, celebrations during the game. There was this unusual stop at the 10th minute of the game against Benin, in which both teams expressed their respects and their admiration for the number 10, for Lionel Messi, of course. There were fireworks. There was a drone show in which Messi's name was painted in the sky in Buenos Aires. And what you could call a fairy tale ending at the last few minutes of the game, there was a penalty kick and the opportunity for Lionel Messi to go away with a final goal for the Argentina team. So he really couldn't have asked for much more. He did say at the end of the game that playing for Argentina was the most beautiful thing that he could think of. And most of Argentina, if not the entire country, expressing their very, very strong feelings of being very grateful for Lionel Messi.
1: But he's still going to play club football.
5: Yeah, he's going to continue at Miami, the city where I live. He's, of course, the

0: undisputed superstar of Inter Miami and of the league, the U.S. league, of course. Lionel Messi has been a transforming force here in Miami, and he's expected to play for around 2 more years, according to his contract. It's going to be, of course, the last place where Messi is going to play football professionally, so it's certainly going to attract a lot of attention. Lionel Messi has been great for the business of the team. It is said that the Inter Miami, the value of the team has more than doubled since he arrived in 2023. It is also said that he has been a catalyst of economic growth even for the entire city of Miami. He has brought so much attention, so many tourists who arrive in Miami, and one of the first things they want to do is to go to the store and buy the famous pink jersey of Inter Miami and with Messi's name. So certainly he's going to continue being an important presence for as long as he decides to play in Inter Miami.
1: Luis Fajardo. One of the last survivors of the golden age of Hollywood, the actress Eva Marie Saint, has died. She was 102. She won an Oscar for her first movie, On the Waterfront, playing Marlon Brando's love interest, and she went on to star opposite Cary Grant in one of Alfred Hitchcock's most acclaimed films, North by Northwest. In a long and varied career, Eva Marie Saint continued acting into her 90s. Vincent Dowd looks back on her life.
2: Eva Marie Saint took the Academy Award as Best Supporting Actress for her first film. The big star of On the Waterfront in 1954 was Marlon Brando, but she shone too, opposite Brando as a young woman whose brother has been murdered.
3: There's not a spark of sentiment or romance or human kindness in your whole body.
4: Don't look at me when you say that. It wasn't my fault what happened to Joey.
2: Eva Marie Saint had been born into a Quaker family in New Jersey. She'd started acting in New York in the late 40s on TV and radio. On the Waterfront led to many other film offers. But in 1959, in Alfred Hitchcock's North by Northwest, Saint played the other part, which always defined her career. Travelling to Chicago by train, this time opposite Cary Grant.
5: Think how lucky I am to have been seated here.
3: I tipped the steward $5 to seat you here if you should come in.
5: Tell me, what do you do besides lure men to their doom on the 20th Century Limited?
2: Eva Marie Saint matched exactly the Hitchcock ideal of a seductively intelligent, blonde leading lady. But she wanted a normal home life too, something her agent found hard to grasp.
6: There was something to do in Europe, the big movie. I said, I can't do it. He looked at me and he said, well, Eva Marie, you'll just never be a superstar. And I said, you know, I guess I don't want to be.
2: The lead roles became less frequent, and later the work was mainly on TV. But Eva Marie Saint lived to become the oldest holder of an Academy Award, an Oscar awarded more than 6 decades earlier at the start of a long career acting on screen.
1: Vincent Dowd looking back on the life of Eva Marie Saint. Now to a novel new way of aging whiskey, which scientists say could produce some very bold flavours. Their plan is to send it into space. The engineers from Scotland and Japan will examine how the process works in the harsh conditions beyond Earth's atmosphere. Our reporter, Anna Aslam, has the details.
7: Down here on Earth, making whiskey is a labour of love, with the drink aging in oak barrels for years before a single drop can be tasted. But a team of scientists is hoping a distillery in space could speed things along. As a rocket orbits Earth every 90 minutes, it's hoped the faster day and night cycle and the fluctuating temperatures that come with that will make the drink mature faster. Dr. Gilles Bouillet from the University of Glasgow is the lead researcher.
8: So we are hoping that the wood, like on Earth, the wood contracts and expands depending on the temperature of the season, if it's winter or summer, but it takes 12 months to have one full rotation. Here, we are hoping that we'll be able to get this full rotation in 90 minutes. And so we are hoping that we'll be able to age the whiskey way faster.
7: Rest assured, there won't be a massive oak cask on board. The team has designed a CubeSat container that'll hold 10 milliliters of liquid inside wood chips. And the whiskey will be monitored by tiny sensors rather than thirsty astronauts. But it's thought the flavor will be very bold. And if this opens the door to future production of space-aged whiskey, collectors could look forward to bottles with complex profiles and astronomical prices. But away from the novelty, this research is also expected to provide insight into how factories in space could one day make things better than those on Earth, such as semiconductors, fiber optic cables, and medicines. Here's Dr. Bouye again.
8: The main aim is not so much to be able to bring back some whiskey. The aim is to really be able to produce ethanol, which is a base component of whiskey and beer and wine in space, because we really need that for future of drugs.
7: The whiskey experiment, nicknamed Space Puffin, is scheduled for blastoff in 2028 and will stay in orbit for 5 years.
1: That's going to be some very expensive whiskey. That report was by Anna Aslam. That's it from this edition of the Newsroom. If you want to listen to World Service News while you're on the move, you can always download our Global News podcast, which is made by the same team that makes this program.
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11: 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Meta's smart glasses have been dubbed by some critics as pervert glasses because they've been used to film people without their knowledge. What's the company doing to protect people's privacy, and why bank so much on controversial tech? Join me, Tristan Redman, in 2 minutes.
1: BBC News with Janet Jalil. Lawyers for Krista Pike, the American woman who survived a botched execution attempt last week, say she's regained consciousness and is able to talk. They say she's receiving critical care and remains handcuffed to a hospital bed. Pike was convicted of murdering a classmate 3 decades ago. Myanmar's military leader is making a rare overseas visit to Malaysia today for talks on repatriating thousands of migrants. Rights groups have criticised the plan to repatriate about 5,000 people. One of football's greatest ever players, Lionel Messi, has made his final international appearance. He scored a penalty in front of a packed stadium in Buenos Aires, leading Argentina to a 3-0 win against Benin. The French President Emmanuel Macron has been holding an emergency meeting after another day of nationwide protests about conditions in schools. The Interior Ministry said more than 250,000 people had taken part in the demonstrations. Ukraine's capital has again come under attack from Russian airstrikes. The mayor of Kyiv said warehouses had been damaged overnight. The Saudi-led coalition battling the Houthis in Yemen says a missile launched by the Iranian-backed group has been intercepted over the Saudi capital, Riyadh. In Yemen, the internationally recognized government said the Houthis had also fired 2 missiles and drones at the airport in Aden. The car maker JLR has unveiled a new electric Jaguar model in New York as part of a major relaunch of the brand. The Oscar-winning actress Eva Marie Saint has died. She was 102. Saint made her film debut opposite Marlon Brando in On the Waterfront, earning an Academy Award for Best Supporting Actress. She then starred in Alfred Hitchcock's North by Northwest. BBC News.
11: There's this online trend of videos, you might have seen them, where men proposition women in public. The format's almost always the same. It goes like this.
12: Hey, excuse me? If there was one thing I'd change about you, it would be your last name to mine.
11: You're seeing the world from someone else's point of view. The camera's at eye level.
13: Hey, baby. I like your shirt. Hi, you're very beautiful. I would like to take you out sometime.
11: There's a woman walking towards the camera, and then you hear the man who's filming.
14: Are you single? Yes or no? Why are you not talking, mama?
11: The women often look uncomfortable. Sometimes they try to laugh it off.
15: Yeah. Give me a kiss. Beautiful.
11: It doesn't seem like they know they're being filmed. I found these videos under the hashtag RizCam on TikTok. Usually they're filmed with so-called smart glasses, glasses with cameras built into them. And a bunch of tech companies are investing a lot of money in these. Kylie Jenner and Lisa, the K-pop star, as well as the big glasses brands Ray-Ban and Oakley, have their own ranges with Meta. But that hasn't stopped some people calling them pervert glasses. What are big companies like Meta doing to protect people's privacy? And why are they pouring billions of dollars into this controversial tech? From the BBC, I'm Tristan Redman, and today on The Global Story, who are smart glasses actually for? Well, to find out more about all this, Asma and I spoke with our North America tech correspondent, Lily Jamali, a regular on the show, who spoke to us from San Francisco. Great to have you back on the show, Lily. Thanks for joining us.
16: Great to be back.
11: So last week, Lily, we made an episode about Meta. We're on a bit of a Meta run at the moment, and it was about The Social Reckoning, which is the new movie about the company and what's happened to Facebook and concerns over privacy and all that kind of thing. But one of the kind of major Meta lines that we didn't mention in that episode, and we thought we needed to do something about that, is the question of Meta glasses, which are a big deal right now. Meta glasses, some critics have been dubbing them pervert glasses. Why would they say that, Lily?
16: Well, they are being called that by a certain subset of critics because when people are wearing them, you can record people. You can record video, you can capture photos. And when this happens, there's supposed to be a light that goes on to indicate to the outside world, to the people in your surroundings, that that is taking place. Number one, not everyone is familiar with smart glasses and how they work and what that light might mean, but there have also been some instances of these glasses being used to harass mostly women and girls, filming these folks without their consent and then sharing the footage. So the BBC has spoken with some of these victims who say that they were filmed, in one case, by a man who had taken video of her with these smart glasses without her consent. She didn't know it was happening. The video was then posted to social media where it went viral. And the comments that resulted were derogatory, and it was really upsetting to her.
17: Una lives in Sussex. She was walking home from the beach when a man approached her.
18: He was wearing glasses, they just looked like sunglasses, and he just asked for my name and he asked where I was from.
17: 2 weeks later, her friend sent her this video on TikTok.
19: Basically, the reason I've come over, I know it sounds a bit strange, but I'm in a bit of a rush and I think you're really pretty and I'd quite like to grab your number. Oh, okay, no problem. Yeah, have a nice day anyway. Yeah.
17: She realised that he'd been filming her using smart glasses.
18: I had no idea that it was happening to me. I didn't consent to that being posted. I didn't consent to being secretly filmed. I felt really vulnerable in that moment. It was so out of my control, which is the scary part for me. It definitely made me feel afraid to kind of go out in public.
16: I mean, there have been numerous examples of this, and it's gotten to the point where businesses have decided to ban smart glasses from their premises. So just a couple of examples are in the UK, Wetherspoon pubs. There have been some schools that have banned them, some major theaters, even Comic-Con, the very popular event that takes place every year here in California. So those are examples of a couple of venues that have banned them. So there's enough concern out there and enough examples out there that these businesses have decided to make that decision.
20: So I just want to be clear I understand how these glasses actually function because, full disclosure, I have not tried a pair of smart glasses on myself. I know, Lily, you have. How do they actually work?
16: Well, if you haven't tried a pair of these smart glasses, we've got to get you out to Silicon Valley, Asma. When are we doing this? This is a rite of passage.
20: Yes, I would love that. Editors, please advise, listen to Lily's advice here.
16: And actually, when you're here, they're, I kind of think of them in terms of adoption as being similar to electric vehicles, where over just a span of a couple of years here in San Francisco and in the Bay Area of the San Francisco Bay Area, they were suddenly everywhere.
20: Really?
16: Yeah, I can't drive for, 2 minutes without seeing at least a couple of them. But it's gotten to the point where if I see somebody wearing Ray-Ban sunglasses, I'm looking at them very carefully to see if I can discern two little cameras right by the hinges so I can decide, are they wearing smart glasses or aren't they? So that's where we are.
0: Specifically because the brand of glasses paired with Meta is often this brand Ray-Ban, right?
16: Is most often with Ray-Ban. They do have a line with Oakley, but most of Meta's smart glasses are manufactured by the same manufacturer that is Ray-Ban. So they are branded as Ray-Bans.
0: What was your experience like wearing them, Lily? Like, what's a day in the life of Lily in smart glasses like?
16: So basically, these smart glasses are, think of them as like computers on your face. That's basically what they are. So you put them on and there are all kinds of things you can do with them. You can play music, you can take pictures, you can capture video, you can ask it things.
20: And this is all through voice recognition? You're talking to the device?
16: Yeah. Yeah, you say, hey, Meta, and then you say, like, what's the capital of Nebraska? It's Lincoln, okay. Just so you know. My daughter just did her capitals. So, yeah, you can ask it queries like Wikipedia or, typing a query into Google from the internet.
20: And then it links up to your, Spotify playlist. So you could be like, play the global story.
16: Exactly.
20: And then you could listen to it as you run.
16: And that is exactly something I have done. I played the global story with them when I'm gardening. So that's when I do my podcasts.
20: I see Tristan looking so incredulous.
0: I'm not incredulous. I'm just making sure that Lily is not flattering us.
16: No, I'm not. This is what I do.
0: So you've got your smart glasses on. Mm-hmm. What is the thing that most surprises you about the way they work? Like the thing you weren't expecting that made you go, wow.
16: I will tell you what that thing is. And I'm drawing some of this from the way that the smart glasses have been marketed. So just bear that in mind. Because when I started wearing them, I was talking to a lot of executives who were trying to pitch this, right? And I think there's something to it. So here's what they will say. And I see the idea here is that, we're always on our phones, right? Like, how do we get ourselves back into the real world? And the smart glasses are pitched in that way. They can do the things that the phone can do. They can identify objects. They can do translation for you. But they don't pull you away from the real world in the way that the phone does, is the pitch. Now, I actually had a little bit of an off-putting experience when I first was introduced to them, because an executive I was chatting with about the smart glasses actually had captured a photo of me and then only told me he had done that after he had captured the photo. He just went boom. And I had never seen these cameras before. This was last year. Yeah. And he's like, let me show you how they work. And then he took the picture. And yes, there was a flash. And then he goes, see, I just took a picture of you. And I will say that here in Silicon Valley and in San Francisco, I think there's a lot more acceptance of that than there might be in other places, because we're always immersed in technology. We're getting to experiment with new technologies all the time. Often we're the first people getting to do that. But I think that really colored my initial introduction to the smart glasses. So I was very much like, I'm going to take these on a run. I'm going to play my favorite music on that run. I'm going to, capture a little bit of video while I'm doing that run and, kind of use it in that way, but then put them away in the box and lock them away in a drawer when I'm not actually using them.
0: Lily, what have Meta said about this issue of privacy?
16: So Meta has made clear that they are very much paying attention to the issue of privacy. And that's not an accident. The company has had a lot of issues over the years of course, as we all know, with privacy. They just last week or in late September, they had a jury verdict come back from a jury in New Mexico that found Facebook liable for deceiving users about the privacy protections that they said were in place on the platform. And then we come back to the AI smart glasses, and we've talked about how certain users are really pushing the limits of what is comfortable or even appropriate for how these glasses can be used. Are they violating the privacy of people around them? Some users have tampered with the light that indicates that either a photo is being taken or video is being captured.
4: This is how I got rid of the LED light on my Ray-Ban Meta glasses. I've just started recording and you can see there is no light. However, they are recording.
21: It actually takes longer than you think. Just keep drilling until you hit the LED.
22: Got that light on right there in the back, and got that flash off completely in the front. I'm gonna go ahead and clear it out and get them looking brand new, just like I do every single time.
16: Meta is very much aware of this, and they've actually sent out a software update and been very public about it to notify users that are doing this, whereby they remove the ability to record video or take photos if you are identified as somebody who has been tampering with the glasses. So 2 weeks ago, I was at Meta Connect. This is the company's annual developers conference, but it's also where Meta will launch its latest line of products.
23: Hey.
24: Hey, Mark, how's it going?
23: How's it going? Just putting some finishing touches on over here. You ready to do this?
24: Yeah, man, we got a packed house out there. You better get on stage.
23: All right, I'll be out there in a minute. Let's go have some fun.
16: And there were a lot of products that were unveiled, including many more versions of their Ray-Ban branded AI smart glasses.
23: We have a whole room full of new glasses to show you today.
16: And one of the types of glasses that they introduced that we haven't had available before were these Meta Ray-Ban audio glasses. These are audio only. You cannot take photos or pictures with them because there's no camera in them. Mm-hmm. And so what you can do with them is listen to music, listen to podcasts, make phone calls and things like that.
23: So one question that we have been a little obsessed with is, what if the glasses gave you the superpower to hear what is going on around you better?
16: Interestingly, when Mark Zuckerberg unveiled them, he didn't directly say, you know, that this was an attempt to handle some of the privacy issues that Meta has run into with their traditional video capable AI smart glasses. They were marketed by him as, you know, they're lighter, they have a much better battery life, and so it's also cheaper.
23: So style is important, because if you're going to be wearing glasses all day long, our mantra is they have to be great glasses first.
16: Those were the things that were emphasized, but I think everybody in the room that follows the company was pretty aware that this was likely a response to some of the privacy concerns over how some users are wielding their video-capable AI smart glasses in ways that are uncomfortable for people around them.
0: I have to ask you, Lily, because I watched the video of that event with Mark Zuckerberg up on stage and presenting it to, you know, kind of the faithful and the journalists, I guess, down in the auditorium. What was the level of excitement in the room? I mean, you know, you see these kind of legendary videos of, you know, Steve Jobs launching the first iPhone, or the famous video of the Microsoft guys launching Windows 95 back in the 90s, and they're playing the Rolling Stones song and all that kind of thing. Did it have that kind of vibe?
16: Well, the going joke with all of these events is that everybody thinks they're Steve Jobs, because nobody did it better than Steve Jobs, the late Apple CEO, who would do these live demos, would crack jokes, would interact with the audience. And Mark Zuckerberg even used a phrase very similar to, if not the exact phrase, one more thing, which was something that everybody associates with Steve Jobs. It would always be the last thing in the presentation. It was always, in Apple's case, the most amazing thing, right? And in terms of how it felt, you know, outside it was a carnival atmosphere. There were people hugging this new Muse. How would I call it? The mascot for Muse. It's this cuddly sort of stuffy thing that represents their new AI agent. And when Mark Zuckerberg came on stage, people were really paying attention to him. And to his credit, He did a live demo. It worked this year. Last year, it didn't.
23: There we go. Uh-oh. Well, let's see what happened there. That's too bad. I don't know what happened.
16: And, you know, that's always the thing, right, is Apple has actually completely stopped doing these live demos at their main product launch in September of every year. It's basically just a very long videotaped thing that they press play on, and we all sit around and watch it for an hour and a half. But to Mark Zuckerberg's credit, he actually did do a live demo, and it worked. And I think the audience was pretty excited about that.

0: mean, Lily, hearing you describe this conference, I think that a lot of listeners will have a healthy dose of skepticism and wonder, really, who is this for? It seems like an awfully clever marketing ploy to sell a product from a company that's valued over $1 trillion, right? I mean, it's
1: almost $2 trillion. It's a huge company.
0: Yes, it's a huge amount of money. And here's this company trying to sell a product, and they're marketing it to folks. But who's the actual customer base? I mean, you describe an environment in Silicon Valley where people are, it seems, curious about this technology. I don't know that I've noticed anybody wearing these glasses.
1: It's a fair point. And I think the data that we have is coming not from Meta, but from the manufacturer of the glasses. They've said that they sold 7 million with an M. Okay. In 2025, there are, 350 million people in the United States. So that's not a ton of people, but it is a lot of growth from the prior year. So, it's tripled from 2024. I do think that these are being marketed as something for the everyday consumer, but they have also, in their marketing materials, really touted the benefits that this line of product can have for people that can't see, that are visually impaired. And they've used veterans to make that case. So I actually got to meet a couple of veterans at Meta headquarters who were using the glasses, who gave me examples of just how independent they feel that it's made them. They talked about how it can help them identify objects. It can help them read text. It can help them navigate where they're going. So not only were they in the audience at Meta Connect, but the company has also made clear that they're donating these smart glasses to any U.S. veteran that qualifies who has suffered from visual impairment as a result of their service. So what we heard from Meta is that they have these new hearing enhancement software add-ins that are supported by their smart glasses. These are approved by the U.S. Federal Drug Administration, and they're kind of similar to or competing with over-the-counter hearing aids. And that's for people who have at least some hearing loss, maybe not for people with the most extreme cases of that, but mild to moderate hearing loss, there is that optionality there. I do want to say it's not just Meta that's making this kind of device. Meta is considered the market leader, according to analysts that I've been speaking to. One told me that they hold about 70% of the current smart glasses market. But Google is getting back into this space after taking a break for the last decade. So we expect a new line of smart glasses to come from Google in the fall of 2026. So that would just be in the next couple of weeks or months. And what's interesting about Google is that they're the ones who really kind of started all of this. Not that they were the first, but they were really the first ones to break through in the culture with their Google glasses in the early 2010s, I believe.
2: Google Glass could be on all of our faces by 2014. Just think, in 2 years, you could be one step closer to living like Lieutenant Geordi LaForge.
1: You might remember these. They were very obvious. They were kind of bulky looking, not the most attractive.
2: Google co-founder Sergey Brin said 2014 could be the year it hits the market. But first, only the bleeding edge techies at the conference get to pre-order the augmented reality glasses for $1,500 a pop.
0: They looked a little sci-fi. I just saw a photo of them. I looked them up earlier.
1: They were a little sci-fi. Absolutely. The issue of privacy was a concern back then. And so that again was a problem even 10 plus years ago. But one thing I liked about them was that it was obvious when somebody was wearing them. And actually, having gotten to play with them back then, they were really cool. I remember one of my colleagues at a different news organization, we were at Davos for the World Economic Forum more than a decade ago now, and he actually pressed play and filmed himself walking into the main auditorium, and you could see like all the famous people that he was seeing going through security, including Christine Lagarde, who was the IMF head at the time. She kind of looked at him quizzically as he was going through security as well. And it was just a really fun way to experience that venue for most of us. Most people will not get to go there and see it in person. But at the same time, I think the style aspect was just such a punchline that may be a big part of why they didn't take off. They were also pretty expensive. And I think that people weren't used to wearables in the way that they are now. So they're giving it another go. Apple is rumored to be thinking about it if they haven't already been working on it for the last 10 years, and we just don't have the evidence until the unveiling. We know Snap Inc. is getting into this space. I just demoed in Los Angeles their new Specs, as they're called. So their big bet is on augmented reality. So you're still immersed in the real world, but you can do things you could do on like those big VR goggles. So that would be like watching movies. You can have a little keyboard appear and you can like type in a Google Doc using those glasses. Hmm. Meta has something very similar that they unveiled this year, but those are tethered. So you are still attached to something, whereas Snaps are totally hands-free.
3: One thing that really struck me about all this, Lily, is that it was not very long ago, just a few years ago, that Meta launched this thing called the Metaverse. It was a kind of virtual reality thing that Meta and Mark Zuckerberg really kind of bet the house on. They spent tens of billions of dollars on this project, and it came to nothing and was canned completely at the beginning of 2026. Metaverse was a thing that you attached to your face. So for your next project to be another thing that you attach to your face is a bold move, arguably. I don't know. What do you make of that?
1: Well, I know the Metaverse is a punchline, but some would argue that this latest line of AI smart glasses coupled with this AI assistant and all the other functionalities that are there is just an extension of the Metaverse. It's sort of the next generation of that general concept. I do think also that based on my conversations with analysts, there is this sense that Meta hasn't had a breakthrough product in a very long time, and that they are eager to make big bets, and this is one of them, and one that actually could pay off. That celebrities are into this. There's also, I think, a real emphasis on style. There was a recent New York Times profile of Mark Zuckerberg, and it wasn't in the technology section. It was in the fashion section of the newspaper. It was all about how his style has evolved. Here's the person who was known for wearing hoodies everywhere he went. Now he's in the front row at a Prada fashion show wearing Prada. He is now known for this line of,
0: let's just say, style may be in the eye of the beholder.
1: Fair enough. Fair enough.
0: But I think throughout this conversation, you've gleaned a certain dose of skepticism of whether we could really wear glasses like this around our day-to-day lives, what function we think it has, and maybe, look, we're Luddites. That all being said, what makes tech companies think that the public is ready for smart glasses?
1: Yeah, and you're hardly alone. I think that this is part of the Silicon Valley ethos, is you make big bets and you hope that a couple of them pan out. For investors, investors want to see growth. And so I think these companies, they feel compelled to keep unveiling new products. That is how they accrue street cred in Silicon Valley. That is how they also grow their valuation, their market capitalization. So that's partly why, even if consumers aren't ready, I think they feel that they can make consumers ready. I think, you know, the other thing that's really important to get across to critics of Meta, they view this as not just an attempt to make money, but an attempt to distract from some of the other bad press and the other negative pieces of this company's story. And that has to do with things like child social media addiction, design features that are there to keep us scrolling on Instagram and Facebook for longer. That has been a dominant theme surrounding this company over the last year, but even before that. We've also talked extensively about privacy issues. And so one critic that I spoke to said, all this stuff with these glasses and AI is just an attempt to turn the page, to distract us from these, in her view, awful things that Meta has done.
0: Well, on that note, Lily, thank you for joining us back on the show. It's always a treat to have you with us.
1: Thank you. Thank you.
3: Thanks, Lily. Great to talk to you. That was Lily Jamali, the BBC's North America tech correspondent. We contacted Meta for comment, and a spokesperson told us Our glasses continue to be very popular and we're continuing to expand styles and features. 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That's it from us for today. 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
8: Hello, welcome to Newsday on the BBC World Service with James Copnall in London and Anne Soy in Nairobi.
9: Krista Pike, the death row prisoner in Tennessee who survived an execution attempt, is now conscious and talking in hospital, according to her lawyers. We'll hear from a doctor who advised her legal team.
10: She's better than she was when she was first removed from the execution chamber. I think she's now extubated, that is, she's off the mechanical ventilator and she's able to communicate, to talk.
8: We'll head to France as the country reckons with another day of widespread student protests.
9: And as Israel marks 3 years since the Hamas-led attacks, we report from a kibbutz that has yet to fully rebuild.
11: Everybody needs to see and to know what happened, should see the destruction, pure hatred that happened here.
9: And in sports, Leo Messi plays his last game of international football. First though, this news.
12: BBC News with Roisin Hasty. Lawyers for Krista Pike, the American woman who survived a botched execution attempt last week, say she's regained consciousness and is able to talk. They're renewing calls for Pike's death sentence to be commuted. Here's our chief North America correspondent, Gary O'Donoghue.
13: There are lots of questions still outstanding about what her condition is, but they do say that they think that her recovery will take a long time. Krista Pike's was not the first failed execution in Tennessee this year. Back in May, there was another execution that was due to take place. They couldn't find a vein in that death row inmate, and that had to be called off. So the governor, Bill Lee, in Tennessee, has paused all executions for the rest of the year, and he has ordered some sort of independent inquiry into what happened to Krista Pike.
12: Myanmar's military leader Min Aung Hlaing is visiting Malaysia today for talks on repatriating thousands of migrants. Prime Minister Anwar Ibrahim's government says the discussions will focus on what it calls the dignified and voluntary return of Burmese citizens to Myanmar. Concern remains over Muslim Rohingya refugees who are treated as non-citizens in Myanmar. Our Southeast Asia correspondent Jonathan Head is in Bangkok.
14: Malaysia has always been one of the strongest critics of the military government and in the past one of the strongest supporters of Rohingya people. Prime Minister Anwar is under a great deal of political pressure. His party is losing support. He faces a general election within the next year or so. This is an entire political decision. He wants people in Malaysia to believe that by inviting Min online, he can address the issue of the number of particularly Rohingyas who are seeking sanctuary in Malaysia. That's become a very heated issue this year with a lot of hostility to the Rohingyas.
12: One of football's greatest ever players, Lionel Messi, has made his final international appearance. He scored a penalty in front of a packed stadium in Buenos Aires, leading Argentina to a 3-0 win against Benin. Messi had tears in his eyes before the game got underway. These fans paid tribute to him.
15: I really started following the Argentina national team because of Messi. I started following a national team that is not mine because of him, because he is a great athlete, and I feel very sad that he is retiring.
16: I think that more than a void, he leaves a lesson for all the young people, that beyond football or not, you have to put your heart into it. You have to give everything you have.
12: Messi will, however, continue to play club football for Inter Miami in the United States. Ukraine's capital has again come under attack from Russian airstrikes. The mayor of Kyiv, Vitaly Klitschko, said warehouses had been damaged. At least two people have been killed. The Ukrainian Air Force had warned of incoming ballistic missiles. Moscow's forces have intensified their strikes on energy and transport infrastructure ahead of the winter months. World News from the BBC. The Saudi-led coalition battling the Houthis in Yemen says a missile launched by the Iranian-backed group has been intercepted over Riyadh. The Houthis say they attacked two Saudi airports and an airbase. They also attacked an airport in the Yemeni city of Aden. An American former spy has admitted to defrauding the U.S. government of nearly $200 million. The Department of Justice said David Rush used his senior position in the CIA to obtain funds and luxury properties for his own personal benefit. A raid on his house found almost 300 gold bars. All-American military operations on the Japanese island of Okinawa have been suspended for 48 hours after a U.S. Marine was accused of murdering and robbing a local woman. The Marine, Jacob Ballard, is suspected of killing Anna Yagi in a hotel on Saturday and taking her wallet and backpack. He denies the allegations. Here's our Tokyo correspondent, Kurumi Mori.
17: During these 2 days, there will be training on standards and discipline. No alcohol is permitted on site and off campus as well. They also announced after this a 30-day period. It's a curfew, and they're calling it a period of reflection. We're seeing on the ground actually a lot of protests now popping out in Okinawa as well as other parts of the country. I saw protests happening in front of Nara Station, which is in the middle of Japan. We've been having protests here in Tokyo as well, about 200 to 300 people outside the U.S. Embassy last night.
12: The carmaker JLR has unveiled a new electric Jaguar model in New York as part of a major relaunch of the brand. 2 years ago, critics on the political right ridiculed a Jaguar advert marking the firm's switch to all electric vehicles, describing it as woke. The new car, called the Type 1, is the first to be produced since the row began. That's the latest BBC News.
8: Many thanks for those updates. Hello and welcome to Newsday on the BBC World Service. We're live in London with James Cocknell and in Nairobi with me, Anne Soy.
9: In the programme today, an astonishing development in the case of the Tennessee death row inmate who survived a supposedly lethal investigation. We'll head to France after another day of really widespread student protests, and we will report from Israel as well, 3 years after the Hamas attacks that changed everything.
8: And in sports, a legend bows out of international football. Lionel Messi has played his last ever game for Argentina. You can send us your thoughts on that or on anything that you hear on the programme. Our WhatsApp and text number is +44 77 86 20 50 85.
9: We begin then in the United States and the shocking case of Christa Pike, the death row inmate who survived a botched attempt to execute her in the state of Tennessee. She was administered 2 lethal injections last Wednesday, but survived the procedure and was transferred to a hospital in Nashville. But now, in a somewhat unexpected turn, she has regained consciousness and is talking in what her lawyers are calling a medically unprecedented recovery. This is a story that's dominated headlines in the US and has reignited the debate on the death penalty there. Pike was sentenced to death in 1996 for the murder of 19-year-old Colleen Slemmer. For more on the latest developments, I've been speaking to Dr. Joel Zivert, an anaesthesiologist advising Pike's defence team.
10: She's better than she was when she was first, you know, removed from the execution chamber. I think she's now extubated, that is, she's off the mechanical ventilator and she's able to communicate, to talk. She doesn't have much memory of what happened to her. Her first memory seemed to be being a patient in the hospital with a breathing tube down her throat. And she didn't get the month right. She thought it was September still. So she's got some catching up to do, but I think she knows sort of at least who she is and now knows where she is. So those are, you know, positive findings, certainly.
9: In terms of her memory, is it just the short-term memory that is missing, that i.e. that she is not aware of the failed execution attempt, or is she unaware that she was on death row, that she committed that horrible crime so many years ago?
10: You know, this is a good question. I don't currently know the answer. I think that that's going to require more time. I mean, I think it's conceivable that there still could very well still be some injury here. But the fact that she's, you know, communicating, at least as I understand, as well as she is, you know, that I think portends, you know, a better outcome.
9: There had been concerns about the possibility of long-term damage, including brain damage. Is it too early to say anything on that level?
10: Yeah, I think it's too early. I mean, I think the fact that she's doing as she was doing, as she is now, is, I think, a stronger predictor of a better outcome. And of course, the court requires that she understand what she's done in order for them to try to kill her again. If she has injury to the brain where she lacks the, you know, the memory or the capacity to understand the nature of her crime, then that is exculpatory with respect to being able to, you know, face being, you know, executed or an attempt to be executed in the future.
9: Is it then possible that there may in future be competing narratives over her health, over her state of well-being, one from her legal team, one from the state?
10: Well, I think we could probably guarantee such a thing will take place.
9: There were legal attempts by her team to stay the execution. That at least gives some indication of what she was thinking before this happened.
10: Yes, well, I think that, you know, that was, of course, her plan. I mean, you know, I think that what was on offer, several things. I mean, I think that, you know, some of the arguments that were made about the fact that, you know, that she was a she and that this would be the first execution of a woman in 200 years and so on. I mean, these are fine, but I'd like to think that what Krista is owed, of course, is the normal process that's available to any prisoner on death row in terms of her defense plan to, you know, to try to remove the execution as her punishment. And I would imagine that Tennessee at least perhaps has, you know, lost its nerve to a certain degree, you know, at least temporarily, considering what has happened here. But I would be surprised if they completely lose their enthusiasm for this and will not, you know, presuming that they can prove that she has agency and capacity, that they may seek, you know, again to execute her, and they would be within their legal right to do so.
9: Is it clear to you now how she survived that attempt to execute her?
10: You can think of this as a, you know, as a poisoning. Think of it maybe as an overdose, unintentional overdose. So people have used barbiturates in the past, you know, to try to kill themselves. You know, barbiturates are available, and, you know, I mean, they're no longer popular as they were before as a sleeping pill, and but people use these drugs. I mean, they're used in assisted dying, you know, as an oral preparation and an intravenous preparation. So they're, you know, they're fatal. Now, what makes them fatal, you know, is, of course, if you take them and then you are, you know, you are unwatched and you are left to be, and then you begin to, you know, you succumb to the impact of the chemicals. Here, what happened is that she did not get enough chemical, at least, you know, to immediately cause her death. She was injured. But then eventually, you know, she was moved to a hospital. So now if someone has these, you know, this medication circulating in her blood, which she had, she's now, you know, being maintained in an intensive care unit. So it's possible to, you know, counteract the depression on breathing and the blood pressure impacts and other sorts of things that can be managed in, you know, effectively in an intensive care unit. So it's clear that, you know, without those things, she could very well have died.
9: Is it true that she had asked formally to be executed by an all-female firing squad rather than by lethal injection?
18: I believe also that hanging was also, suggested. The peculiarity of the defense is that the burden is shifted, I think, unreasonably entirely onto the prisoner. So they have to prove that the method that the state has chosen will cause a death that will be cruel. And further, they're obliged to come up with their own other method. So it's not that Krista, wants to die by a firing squad per se, but she's required by law to also add another method that she believes will, will result in a death that will not be cruel.
9: Dr. Joel Zivert there, who has advised Krista Pike's defense team.
8: To France now, which suffered another day of disorder, demonstrations and even violence on Tuesday, with police and students protesters clashing in towns and cities across the country.
9: Since then, the atmosphere at some of the protests, the Interior Ministry said that more than 250,000 people had taken part in the demonstrations. One union put the figure at almost double that. Now, students have walked out complaining about missing teachers, overloaded timetables, dilapidated classrooms and buildings that cannot cope with rising temperatures. Whilst many gatherings yesterday were peaceful, some were not. And there's also been concern over the use of disproportionate force by police. Footage from Paris, for example, shows officers charging demonstrators and hitting them with batons. Arthur de Lustrac is an English teacher in a middle school in the capital, Paris.
19: Let's put it this way, right? I know for a fact that all teenagers aren't angels, but I also know that cops have been pretty heavy-handed against them from the very beginning. The government does not want to increase the budget of education, so what are they doing? They're sending cops. And they're sending cops to shut down the movements. They're talking about shutting down the schools, and the children want absolutely no part in this.
8: Yesterday's protests covered cities including Lyon, Paris, Rennes and Marseille, from where the BBC's Pierre-Antoine Denis now joins us. Welcome to the programme. And you have been on the streets of Marseille. What has it been like being there?
20: It was actually quite impressive. We were seeing thousands and thousands of people, really. First protesting in the morning, very peacefully alongside different trade unions. And they were simply telling us some of the conditions they were in, why they were also joining the protests. Many teachers echoing what we've just heard about the state of the classrooms that they were teaching in, and the reason that they were there as well was to hopefully protect, in their words, the kids who were protesting. Then in the afternoon, the official protest died down, and then we were wandering around Marseille because we heard about the fact that there would be many different protests happening across the city. So we started into this game of cat and mouse with the police, really, with the protests just moving around and the police sort of trying to push them into avenues where they could be, then they could try to be dispersed afterwards. So it was a very interesting and intense afternoon. There was some tear gas, there was some violence, but I would say that overall what we were seeing is very much just teenagers and just high school students that really wanted to be heard and wanted to finally have a moment of communication as well, to understand what they would do next in terms of the claims they want to put to the government.
8: On that violence that you mentioned, there has been a student whose hand was blown off, reportedly by a stun grenade. Are these having an impact on how the public is perceiving the policing of these protests?
20: Definitely, if you ask the streets of Marseille and where I was yesterday, they will justify the sort of behavior of tense behavior that the protesters would have towards the police. As they say, they have begun that, and this is what they've done, so we have to show our force as well. The government, on the other hand, will say this is insane to describe the French police as racist, and it is impossible to think that they are it. The police is out there to is institutionally violent against these students, but there is clearly some chain of communication that has been broken, and that's for many years between the police and whoever comes out on the streets, because we've seen time and time again violent racist, and it is impossible to think that they are it. The police is out there to is institutionally violent against these students, but there is clearly some chain of communication that has been broken, and that's for many years between the police

0: make sure that these protests are happening safely.
1: What now for the government, briefly?
0: So they don't have much time left themselves because the election is around the corner in April and May next year. So they've tried to implement sort of measures in terms to improve the internal communications between the student unions and the governments. They said they will look at the more urgent matters when it comes to high schools and try and put a bit of money in there. But with new elections, it's impossible to push us anything long term. You have to remember that Emmanuel Macron had 8 education ministers in his 10 years in office, so it would be hard to see anything long term, especially that it has been impossible to find anything in the last 10 years.
1: Many thanks, Pierre-Antoine Denis.
2: Well, such a long list of things that the protesters want changed about the education system, those fading school buildings, just to start, and that leads to the money question. Let's speak to our business presenter, Archana Shukla, joining from Singapore Bureau. Does the French government then have the resources to meet those sorts of demands?
3: James, you know, they are in a very, very difficult situation, doesn't really have financial wriggle room for massive reforms. You know, French public finances have already been fragile for the last several years, and they continue to deteriorate. Their budget is already in a deficit, which means the country spends more than what it earns. And reason why the government recently came up with a 54 billion euro austerity budget, which means they were cutting on government spending on welfare, actively freezing public sector wages. They, you know, the government is looking at even cutting wages for teachers to save, save money on their coffers. And even though, you know, in the proposed budget that came out just a couple of days ago, they did marginally increase the education budget by 1.2 billion to, of the total $64 billion budget that they have, €64 billion budget. That money is marginally enough to just contain inflation. The biggest problem that the government right now has is the biggest drain on paying interest on their massive debt pile. The central bank governor, in fact, has warned that the country could be consumed and strangled by interest rate payments. Just to give you a number, 91 billion euros is the interest payment the government will be making in 2027. And that is the biggest drain on their budget. And that doesn't really leave much of a room for the government to pay for massive reforms.
2: And if we are talking about budget restrictions, that's going to hurt citizens even more potentially.
3: It certainly does, especially at a time when borrowing costs are rising pretty fast. With the bond situation globally, and the French financial situation, investors are actually even selling out on government bonds, which means the borrowing cost for the government as well as for the citizens is also increasing. At the same time, France is seeing a very critical situation where the purchasing power hasn't risen for the last 2-3 years, which means wages are coming down. People don't have enough money to spend. Inflation, prices for everyday goods is rising, especially at a time with the energy costs going up because of the war and the global oil supplies. It certainly is a squeeze on citizens on a day-to-day basis.
2: Archana Shukla, thank you very much indeed. This is Newsday on the BBC World Service, live from Nairobi, London, Singapore, as you heard just there. And sitting next to me in London, Isaac Fallon with the sports.
4: Yeah, Lionel Messi brought an end to his glittering Argentina career with 2 assists and a penalty in a 3-0 win friendly over Benin. On an emotional evening, Argentina wore a special jersey to commemorate 208 appearances for Messi, who has won two Copa America titles, an Olympic gold medal, and led them to that third World Cup in 2022. It began with an incredible rendition of the Argentine national anthem. Messi was in tears, a huge Argentina jersey behind him with his customary number 10 and the word gracias, or thank you, emblazoned above it. Then 10 minutes into the match, it was paused as fans applauded. A huge firework display was set off, and teammates were in tears after the game as he addressed the crowd. We're going to be speaking to someone who was at the match in Buenos Aires on what was an incredibly emotional evening. Elsewhere, Messi's great rival Cristiano Ronaldo says he's not retiring from international football, but deserves to be punished for walking out on Portugal after head coach Jorge Jesus twice broke his word. And Harry Kane scored twice to mark his record-equalling 125th cap for England as they beat Czech Republic 3-0 at Wembley. 91 goals for Kane. England sitting comfortably in second in their Nations League group. Spain have a 3-point cushion after coming from behind to beat Croatia 2-1. And

0: Etsy James.
1: Yeah.
0: What a player, eh?
1: I mean, the greatest I've ever seen him play. I was incredibly fortunate enough to see him in the stadium for Barcelona once. He didn't score a goal, but he was so far better than all their stars. It was incredible. Best I've seen. What about you?
0: Yeah, I mean, not to trump your Messi experience, but watching
1: World Cup final,
0: win a World Cup final. Yeah, just an incredible, incredible player. And seeing that moment that he'd strived for so many years, and people had said this was the thing that stopped him from being the greatest player of all time. Seeing him achieve that finally and scoring two goals in that final, just an incredible experience. And yeah, it is actually a little bit of a shame to see his career come to an end. He can still do it, even at the age of 30.
1: Yeah. And we'll still continue playing club football for a bit, but that is it for Argentina. Isaac Fannin, thank you very much. We'll be back in half an hour or so.
2: To Israel now, a nation in mourning as it marks 3 years since 1,200 people were killed in the Hamas-led October 7th attacks, which triggered the devastating war in Gaza. Two-thirds of those killed in the attacks were civilians. Of the 251 people taken hostage in southern Israel that day, only 168 came back alive through rescues and deals. In Gaza itself, the Hamas-led Ministry of Health says more than 74,000 people have been killed since then. Our Middle East correspondent Yolande Nell has been to visit the kibbutz of Nir Oz, bordering Gaza, one of the communities hardest hit on the 7th of October.
3: Time stands still in this burnt-out house in Nir Oz, where a couple and their three young children were murdered by Hamas fighters in their bomb shelter. Dalit Aharon, hiding in her own safe room in another part of the kibbutz, got a message from Tamar Simantov.
4: She wrote, "They shoot us." And after that, she wrote, "With a lot of mistake, we are very injured." From what we understand after, they touched the house. The children was dying from suffocation. So all the family was killed.
3: Dalit is showing me around with her husband, Achi.
5: Do you support some of the houses being left like this so people can understand what happened?
6: Everybody needs to see and to know what happened, should see the destruction, pure hatred that happened here.
3: In the deserted communal dining room, birds have made nests in the ceiling. Dalit points out the coloured stickers on the rows of residents' post boxes.
4: On October 7, we were 400 people. One of four was either murdered or kidnapped. The red stickers are the one that murder, and the black stickers is the one that kidnap. Some of them were kidnapped and then murdered there.
3: Among those killed in Gaza were Sharib Bibas and her two ginger-haired sons, the youngest a baby. They were seen in a video surrounded by Palestinian gunmen.
4: This is the hardest house for me because Shiri was a very, very good friend of mine. She was like a sister.
3: The pain is too much for some survivors now making new lives elsewhere. But Dalit, whose parents were founders of the kibbutz, is determined to return when it's fully rebuilt in 2 years' time.
4: Welcome back for a memory of Shiri's and for all the people that didn't have the chance to live here, and for memory of my parents, and to continue our roots.
3: Dozens of burnt-out homes have already been torn down. Just the bomb shelters made of reinforced concrete still need to be removed. A few former hostages are back living in Nir Oz in smart, newly built villas. Emmy Palmer is director of the rebuilding project.
7: We started an entire replanning of the kibbutz. It's trauma-informed design. It tries to help you feel at home and yet feel that the place has changed enough so you're not triggered by every step that you take.
3: There are still unanswered questions about security next to war-torn Gaza, and political accountability for the huge security failures is a big issue in Israel's upcoming general election. But as Achi chalks up a surfboard at a beach in southern Israel, he and Dalit are focusing on their own healing. This is the first 7th of October anniversary since all the hostages were returned, dead and alive.
6: Until the hostages came back, it was the only thing on our minds. And now it's our recovery or some kind of recovery as much as we can.
3: Ahi was taught to surf by an Israeli therapy organization. Today, Dalit cheers him on from the beach. The couple still face huge struggles, but say they're trying to ride out the waves of their trauma.
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0: Hello, welcome to Newsday from the BBC World Service with Anne Soy in Nairobi and James Copnall in London.
1: Kenya declares the first case of Ebola on its soil. We'll find out about the response from a senior health official.
0: We'll head to the Johannesburg community where men are being asked to confront violence and their own role in it.
1: And we'll hear about Leo Messi's last ever match for Argentina. But first, this news.
2: BBC News with Roisin Hasty. Lawyers for the American convicted murderer Krista Pike, who survived a botched execution attempt last week, say she's regained consciousness and is able to talk. They say she's received critical care in and remains handcuffed to a hospital bed. Myanmar's military leader Min Aung Hlaing has arrived in Malaysia for talks on repatriating thousands of migrants. Rights groups have criticised the repatriation, but the Malaysian Prime Minister Anwar Ibrahim is facing growing political pressure to deal with the issue. One of football's greatest ever players, Lionel Messi, has made his final international appearance. He scored a penalty in front of a packed stadium in Buenos Aires, leading Argentina to a 3-0 win against Benin. A minute's silence has been held across Israel to mark the third anniversary of the October the 7th attack, when more than 1,100 people were killed in a Hamas-led offensive launched from Gaza. Vigils are also being held in cities around the world. The Saudi-led coalition battling the Houthis in Yemen says a missile launched by the Iranian-backed group has been intercepted over Riyadh. The Houthis say they attacked two Saudi airports and an airbase. They also attacked an airport in the Yemeni city of Aden. Ukraine's capital has again come under attack from Russian airstrikes, with at least two people killed. The mayor of Kyiv, Vitaly Klitschko, said warehouses had been damaged. The carmaker JLR has unveiled a new electric Jaguar model as part of a major relaunch of the brand. 2 years ago, critics ridiculed a Jaguar advert about electric vehicles, calling it woke. And all-American military operations on the Japanese island of Okinawa have been suspended for 48 hours after a US Marine was accused of murdering and robbing a local woman. An alcohol ban has also been implemented and soldiers must undertake discipline training.
0: Thank you for that update. Hello and welcome to Newsday on the BBC World Service. I'm James in London, and the next voice you're going to hear is Anne in Nairobi.
1: Hello. In the next half hour, we will cover Ebola in Kenya, male violence and how to deal with it in South Africa, and pay tribute to the legend that is Lionel Messi. He has played his last ever game for Argentina.
0: You can send us your thoughts on Messi's impact or comment on anything you hear on Newsday by sending us a WhatsApp or text message on our usual number, +447 786 20 50 85. The killing of a number of women near Johannesburg has reignited anger over South Africa's long-running crisis of gender-based violence. In a televised address last week, the country's president, Cyril Ramaphosa, promised new measures to protect women. But campaigners say government action alone will not solve the problem. In one Johannesburg community, men are being encouraged to confront violence and their own behaviour. The BBC's Christian Parkinson went along to one of their meetings to find out more.
3: Men, they shout, we are men. I'm at an all-male gathering outside a tavern in an area known as Organic Market. It's an informal settlement to the north of Johannesburg, a maze of corrugated metal shacks and narrow, unpaved roads.
4: But we can sit down with a man and talk and resolve the problem with a man before it happens.
3: Some of the men are sipping on bottles of beer, and in the middle of the group is Itumeleng Stephen Tamaga, known locally as Bruh Steve.
4: Stop! Gender-based violence, hurry!
3: As I'm sure you picked up, the subject today is gender-based violence and femicide, something that many around here are familiar with.
5: Did you used to hit women before?
6: Yes, I did. And I remember myself grabbing her, slapping her. Yeah, I was so aggressive.
3: That's Khomotso Mateka, a local man who's attending today's meeting.
6: And as in like seeing what's happening around the world, I feel much more pain. I feel like I have contributed to what's happening.
4: So that we must stand together, guys, fight against the femicide.
3: Rasteev is the local organizer of Father a Nation, a non-profit that focuses on using positive male role models to help end violence against women and try to fix broken neighborhoods.
4: All the men, they must realize gender-based violence is a pandemic.
3: It's been a tough time in South Africa. The issue of femicide and violence against women has dominated the headlines and sparked outrage after a string of brutal murders in the east of Johannesburg. Recent government measures aimed at curbing violence against women here are seen by many as too little, too late. Zizipho Mtwesi is the project coordinator of Father a Nation.
7: So when I read about the murders that have been happening, most of the time I get very, very angry. I question myself, are we doing enough when it comes to gender-based violence? And some of the questions I also have is, why do we wait for something to happen for us to start addressing it?
8: The politicians, they love to talk, eh? But we are the guys that love to make action.
3: Also at today's meeting is Craig Wilkinson. He's the founder of Father a Nation.
9: I have absolutely no doubt that we need to focus on prevention. The thing that will change it is raising boys to be good men, is raising the standard of what masculinity is. So I'm utterly convinced that this kind of program, focusing on prevention, that is what this country needs, because that is ultimately what will reduce and ultimately hopefully eliminate the scourge of gender-based violence.
4: Come, Alex.
3: I'm now walking around the area with Rasteev. There's a group of people in the local salon doing their hair. Amongst them is Providence Maseko.
10: We are afraid to talk to anyone because we do not know who to trust anymore. We do not know, because you might be the serial killer. We do not know, right? But then.
3: And Providence isn't the only one who's scared. Doing her washing in a large metal bucket nearby is Linky Mashele. She was beaten up by a minibus taxi driver last year.
11: We are afraid when we see the car standing just behind us when we walk. We feel afraid. We feel scared. What if this guy's gonna kidnap me or do something to me? So we are not safe.
12: I'm a man.
13: I'm a force.
3: Back at the tavern, today's men's meeting is wrapping up. Komotso is impressed with what he's heard.
6: My message is to other men, stop lying, be protectors of your community by protecting your children and yourself by being the good role models to them, so that when they grow, they become a better nation out there.
12: I have what it takes
13: to be a powerful force.
12: To be a powerful force.
1: That report by the BBC's Christian Parkinson, reporting from a session being run by Father a Nation. And we can now speak to Zisipho Mtwesi, one of the community organizers that we heard there in that report. Welcome to the program. What a session there. What prompted you to get into this line of work?
14: Good morning. My name is Zisipho Mtwesi from Father a Nation. So what prompted me to go into this kind of work is because I myself, like other men, I grew up without a father. And when I got into a program like this, I then realized there's a lot of work that needed to be done on myself first, then on other men that we see a lot in South Africa, that they grow up without their fathers. And so it changes them to become people that they are not, because there is no father figure in their lives.
1: So what impact do you hope to have out of these sessions?
14: So the impact that we want to have in these sessions is one of the impact is we want to be the voice of the father many men didn't have. So a lot of young boys are growing up without fathers. So we want to be that voice. We want to be that role model. We want to be that uncle that wasn't there. That's the first impact that we want to have with men. But the other one is we want to create spaces where men can sit down and share about their feelings. Because a lot of men don't get to open up about things that happen to them. So they end up being these angry people. They end up being men they are not, because there are no spaces for men to just gather and share about their feelings. But we also want them to understand that there is a huge problem of gender-based violence in South Africa. And we don't want men to end up being perpetrators. So a lot of these men don't ever get to get a chance to talk about such things or open up about such things. So that's why there's a risk of them ending up being perpetrators of gender-based violence.
1: And now you have given them that space, that platform. What kind of feedback do you get from them, from those who have attended a number of these sessions?
14: So a lot of these men are very happy with these sessions. So yes, at first, they are very hesitant when it comes to this because it's new to men for them to get to be in spaces where they have to open up and share and talk about what's happening in their lives. But a lot of them, the feedback that we get is very amazing because we get changed men. We get men that tell you that, do you know, actually, I grew up an angry person, for example. I grew up angry because of things that happened when I was growing up. But now, since attending these sessions, I want to be a better man. Do you know, we've gotten men that when we've spoken to them at these sessions that have told us that, do you know, I've then realized from attending these sessions that I wasn't a good father. I wasn't supporting my kids enough. And now they go back to their kids and support their kids and be in their kids' lives. Because we tend to see that a lot of men, they tend to come up with a lot of excuses of not doing things. So as they attend these sessions, they then realize the importance of being a positive role model, of being a positive present father, of being a present partner. Because a lot of men then associate a lot of things with just having money, and they think they can't be present in their kids' life, in their family's life, even in their community. They don't attend community things. So we find that a lot of men, they are missing in action. So with these sessions, you find a lot of positive of men then realizing the mistakes that they've been doing and then rectifying those mistakes.
1: Many thanks for speaking to us, Zisipho Mthwesi, their community organizer in South Africa. Let's now turn to Kenya, that has confirmed the country's first ever case of Ebola imported of a man who a Kenyan citizen who had been living in the Democratic Republic of Congo, traveled through Uganda and came to Kenya over the weekend. He has since died and health authorities are now monitoring 55 people who may have been exposed. So what does this mean for frontline healthcare workers in Kenya? And is the country prepared? We're now joined by Dr. Dennis Miskela, the Kenya Medical Practitioners and Pharmacists and Dentists Union representative. Welcome to the program. And when this news was broken by the health minister, did it come as a surprise to you?
15: So thank you very much for having me. It did come as a surprise to me and to most of us because we know the lapses that you have witnessed are the various border points in this country, from the ports across the Busia border with Uganda to the border points with Tanzania, and even just at our international airport. Every time we travel through the ports, the screening points are not manned at all. And when some of us raised the issue with the Ministry of Health about the screening, they said that they are grossly understaffed. So it was going to happen anyway, being that Kenya is within the region. So the moment we drop the ball, then here we are. And the bigger question would be then that how can a patient come all the way, somebody who has been sick for almost a month plus in Congo, come all the way to the country through not just any small border point, but the main entry point, the main gateway into the country, and pass unnoticed, and they get all of the airport into a private vehicle and take themselves to the hospital, you know. So that's the question that most Kenyans are asking, that at what point did we drop that ball?
1: And Dr. Miskela, how robust do you think screening at ports of entry is? Because you have been through that, I have been through that. It's mainly checking temperature and then filling out a form where you declare whether you have been to a funeral, you know, in the areas that are affected by Ebola, and whether you have the symptoms of the disease. So it really depends on the person. So is it as robust? What more can be done to improve that?
15: I think the biggest mistake that probably most of us have been doing is, and governments, I mean by us, I mean governments, is that we have been counting upon the honesty and full cooperation of the travelers to self-declare, to say the truth and be honest and cooperate. But we are doing that in the background that we have not done proper public health education. We have not done enough to destigmatize this virus so that most of the time, people will hide it. Even for HIV, you see a way to destigmatize it, to open it up for testing and put a whole lot to come out. So same thing that people need to understand what Ebola is and then show people that it's not something that's a death sentence. Then once you destigmatize it, like they have done in Uganda, where every other village along the border that point to the Congo, they know the symptoms that once you have, you self-isolate and then call the government officials. So same thing here. That before you tell me to declare my Ebola history and travel history and all that, make me feel that by saying the truth, I'm not self-incriminating. Otherwise, everybody just be saying no, because you have to pass through and get away.
1: I want to ask you about the state of preparedness of the healthcare workers. How prepared are they? Because when this outbreak was declared in the DRC and in Uganda, Kenya was one of those countries that was said to be at a high risk of infection. Are healthcare workers in Kenya prepared?
15: Sadly, no, because the healthcare system in Kenya for the last decade and also ever since it was devolved has undergone serious leadership and governance challenges, where you have the national government having their own programs, then you have the county government having their own programs. Like even for yesterday, when the Minister for Health came out to address the media, you can see that the gentleman is out there along with the Minister of Health officials, when we know that healthcare is 90% devolved. So where is the county government in this conversation? In a county like Siaya, that borders with Uganda, the healthcare workers over there have been on strike for 2 months now for non-payment of salaries for 3 months. You know, so when you have a country where half of the county are on strike in the middle of an imminent pandemic, and the ministry is also acting like they're also doing their own thing, so we can't have healthcare being run in 48 different ways in one country, which are at risk. And I keep on telling them, the officials, when we call, meet them, that Kenya is not just any other African country. Kenya is the entry point into the region. And there's so many travelers. And if there's any issue around the traveling and the issues at JKIA at the airport, then it affects not just Kenya, but the entire region. And that's why government must ensure that we have a coherent way of communicating, of addressing healthcare issues in this country, not just for Ebola now.
1: Right.
15: But just, are we pandemic prepared for the future too? Because
1: so many questions there, Dr. Miskela,
15: so many questions
1: about the state of preparedness. Many thanks for speaking to us, Dr. Dennis Miskela from the Kenya Medical Practitioners, Pharmacists and Dentists Union.
0: This is Newsday on the BBC World Service, live in Nairobi and London with Anne and James. And time now to say goodbye to a legend. No, Isaac Fannin is not leaving Newsday, but he has got news.
16: Yes, Lionel Messi is the one who is ending his career with Argentina. What a way to do it. A 3-0 win against Benin, where he provided two assists and scored a penalty. A really emotional evening for Argentina. They wore a special jersey to commemorate 208 appearances for Messi, who has won two Copa America titles, an Olympic gold medal, and led them to that third World Cup in 2022. It began with a really, really passionate rendition of the Argentine national anthem. Messi in tears during that. There was a huge Argentina jersey behind him with his customary number 10 and the words Gracias emblazoned over it. Then 10 minutes into the match, it was paused as fans applauded and a huge fireworks display was set off. And I've been speaking to Argentina journalist Francisca Canepa, who was at the game.
17: It was really emotional at the end, mainly because the game itself, it was at the beginning a little bit boring. Then in the second half was more active, and with Messi scoring, was that was the moment when I start feeling the farewell, you know.
16: Yeah, I mean, I know the game had a number of displays, the fireworks, and they stopped play, I believe, after 10 minutes. If you can just talk us through the things that happened during the match to pay tribute to Messi.
17: Oh. Well, that was a really beautiful moment. For me, it was really emotional. To be honest, I cried because for me, Messi is like all my life watching football. I watch Messi. I was talking with my friends because I went there as a football fan, not as a Messi fan, not as a journalist, because I didn't work. And I went there with my friends, and We were talking later in the car. We watched Messi playing everywhere. We watched Barcelona because of Messi. We watched hours and hours of Messi, and knowing that he is not going to play anymore for the national team, at least, that for me is all that matters. It was really tough when he talked. Was as well emotional. It was nice that he explained about the World Cup final, because a lot of speculations were there, and he was man enough to admit that we lost fairly, and that is Messi for me. Perfection is not for football, because we're human beings, and he is excellence because he won and he knew how to lose.
16: Even though he's 39 years old, he could still play, couldn't he? He could still continue for Argentina if he wanted to.
17: Yes, but I think that after the World Cup, what happened with his father as well, the first thing that he mentioned when he grabbed the microphone was his father. And I think that the World Cup itself, having 39 years old, his children as well, his father dying, all those things spurs reflection, and it is difficult to grapple with that loss, with being the greatest of all as well, because he played a marvelous World Cup. But I think that it's a wise decision to know when to retire football and not wait until football retires you. And Messi understands that after a World Cup, a new process begin, and he is smart enough to know when to stop.
16: Where do you think he ranks in terms of, you know, for Argentinians? I know they have this special connection with Diego Maradona, but where do you think Messi ranks on in terms of his comparison to Maradona?
17: I think it's totally personal. For me, I was born in 1989, so I lived Messi. I didn't watch Diego. When Diego resigned football in 1997, I was seven years old, so I can tell you about Diego. I loved him because my father loved Diego. My father, luckily, he never compared, and he loved Diego and he loved Messi as well. For me, Diego, watching videos and watching how the connection he had with the ball and his leadership as well, I think that Diego was maybe the most talented player in the world or in history of football, but Messi was the best player in the history of football. He gained respect from every rival in the world he played against. Messi is worldwide. I think he's like a worldwide hero, not just a national hero.
16: And how does Argentina replace Lionel Messi? Can it replace Lionel Messi?
17: I think he's irreplaceable. But well, you said before, after Diego, we thought that nothing will appear. And 7 years later, a little guy named Messi was playing for Barcelona. Without Messi, we are one more of the good national teams. Messi was now our ace of spades, you know.
16: See, indeed. Argentina's ace of spades. Many thanks to Francisca Canepa, ESPN reporter.
0: I just want to thank you. Got a message from Mohamed Bawa inviting Lionel Messi to Sierra Leone.
1: Well, have you ever wondered what happens to animals used in medical and scientific research once the experiments are done? Well, in 1974, a US-based research organization established a laboratory in Liberia where local chimpanzees were used in experiments. For more than four decades, hundreds of chimps were subjected to research. And today, many of those animals are cared for by the Second Chance Chimpanzee Refuge, a sanctuary in Liberia that looks after more than 400 former lab chimpanzees. Focus on Africa's Nkechi Ogbonna spoke to Lilian Pacheso-Ricourt, the director at Second Chance Chimpanzee Refuge Liberia, an organization that looks after chimps.
18: Humane Work for Animals, which is the organization that I work for, stepped into this role as an emergency measure to help these chimpanzees in around 2015, when the US-based laboratory that had used these chimps in experiments for decades retired them on islands around the Marshall Wetland here in Liberia. And then what happened is that they withdrew the funding for their care. And so without this funding, the chimps would have really perished, because on the islands there's no fresh water and there's no food, and so they would have just starved.
19: Can you remember the condition they were in when you first rescued them, and, you know, what was their state of health?
18: So when Humane World for Animals stepped in, the chimpanzees were already abandoned on 6 different islands around the Marshall wetland. The condition of these chimps was, I would not say poor, but it was worrying because they were not fed properly. They were not fed. It was like every couple of days.
19: Just give us an idea of their age range. How old is the youngest? How old is the oldest?
18: The youngest might have around 8 years. The oldest, she was Samantha. She was born in 74.
19: Wow, she was born in 1974.
18: Yeah, and she is an old lady. She suffered a lot. She had a lot of babies because let's not forget that for the lab, they collected chimps from the wild, they collected chimps and accepted chimps from people who sold them to the lab or just surrendered them to the lab because they were no more fun to have as pets. But also the lab had these chimps as a breeding colony for having more chimps in which to experiment.
19: Now let's talk about the use of animals for research, which we understand has been there since ancient times. But are there ethical considerations to ensure the welfare of these animals?
18: There are existing laws, you know, that offer this minimal protection for animals in labs. And such measures are really more in place to establish, you know, what harms can legally be inflicted on animals rather than to safeguard their welfare. It means that we do care about what we do legally, but we do not really care about what we do and how the animals can suffer under what we want to experiment. To add on it, animals are usually killed once the experiment is over, so they can understand, you know, how the tissues and organs worked, and they can experiment on that. It is not the case of our chimps, but it is the case of many other animals in labs, cats, dogs, rats, guinea pigs, etc., etc. Animal suffering should not exist in 2026. It should not exist.
19: What does aftercare look like for an animal that has been used for research purposes or laboratory experiments?
18: The care of them, they are so like us. We share a lot of the DNA, more than 90-80%. And therefore, the care that they need is pretty much like the care that we need. They grow old, you know, they lose their teeth, they can suffer from other like diseases just like we do. And our responsibility is to understand their age, understand the symptoms that they have, and just tackle whatever illness they might have and treat it.
19: And I want us to talk a bit about funding, because earlier in the conversation you had mentioned there was an organization that was taking care of them, but they stopped, and they stopped funding that aftercare. What goes into funding these kind of aftercare for the chimpanzees?
18: Taking care of chimpanzees is very, very expensive. Just for the food of the chimpanzees, it can be around $10,000 per month. Just for the food of the chimps.
19: $10,000 for feeding, just in 1 month.
18: Mm-hmm. In 1 month.
19: Wow.
18: Yes. So you can imagine the you know, how much, you know, that is per year. And then do not forget that our chimpanzees are on islands, and we have 6 different islands. And that means that we need to use boats. So our regular operations are expensive.
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21: 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I'm Stephanie Haney. 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
1: Hello, welcome to Newsday on the BBC World Service with James Copnall in London and Anne Soy in Nairobi.
0: The lawyers of the US death row inmate Krista Pike say she's awake and speaking after last week's failed execution. We'll get updates from a journalist who has been covering the story in Tennessee.
1: In France, school protests continue to grow as parents, university students and unions join high schoolers on the streets to call for more resources for schools. We'll speak to a student taking part in the demonstrations.
0: As artificial intelligence continues to develop, we hear from a researcher who's been looking into gendered bots. How differently do people interact with male and female chatbots?
1: And in business, Achana Shukla will be looking into the impact of prolonged trade talks between the US and India and what impact it's having on businesses. That's after the latest world news.
5: BBC News with Roisin Hasty. Lawyers for Krista Pike, the American woman who survived a botched execution attempt last week, say she's regained consciousness. Officials in Tennessee twice attempted to administer a lethal injection to Pike, who was convicted 3 decades ago of murdering a classmate. Dr. Joe Zivit examined her before the attempted executions.
22: I had some serious concerns about the quality of her venous access and the potential that she should form clots in her circulation as a consequence of a medical condition known as thrombocytosis. If, for example, this was a low oxygen injury, then it's really necessary to wait a full 7 days before it's possible to make a reasonable prediction about long-term impact.
5: Further executions in the state have been paused and the head of the state prison system has resigned. Myanmar's military leader Min Aung Hlaing is in Malaysia for talks on repatriating thousands of migrants. A first group arrived back in Myanmar on Sunday. The Malaysian Prime Minister Anwar Ibrahim says he wants to discuss reducing the number of Burmese asylum seekers. But there are obstacles in the way of repatriating the 200,000 Muslim Rohingya refugees. Jonathan Head reports.
23: Malaysia used to be one of the strongest critics of the military regime in Myanmar and of its treatment of the Muslim Rohingya minority. By inviting Min Aung Hlaing to Kuala Lumpur, the Malaysian Prime Minister Anwar Ibrahim is signalling an abrupt change of policy, one which has been fiercely criticised as a betrayal of the humanitarian principles he used to champion. He argues that he has no choice but to engage with Min Aung Hlaing, whose hold on power has been strengthened by a string of military victories and by an election held earlier this year.
5: One of football's greatest ever players, Lionel Messi, has made his final international appearance. Argentina beat Benin 3-0 in front of a packed stadium in Buenos Aires. Messi had tears in his eyes before the game got underway. The BBC's Luis Fajardo says there were plenty of tributes.
24: There were fireworks, there was a drone show in which Messi's name was painted in the sky in Buenos Aires, and what you could call a fairy tale ending at the last few minutes of the game. There was a penalty kick and the opportunity for Lionel Messi to go away with a final goal for the Argentina team. So he really couldn't have asked for much more.
5: A minute's silence has been held across Israel to mark the third anniversary of the October the 7th attack, when more than 1,100 people were killed in a Hamas-led offensive launched from Gaza. In its retaliatory military action, Israel has killed more than 74,000 people in Gaza. Ukraine's capital has again come under attack from Russian airstrikes. The mayor of Kyiv said warehouses had been damaged. At least 2 people have been killed. World News from the BBC. The Saudi-led coalition battling the Houthis in Yemen says a missile launched by the Iranian-backed group has been intercepted over Riyadh. The Houthis say they attacked 2 Saudi airports and an airbase. They also attacked an airport in the Yemeni city of Aden. A court in Australia has sentenced a former Roman Catholic bishop to 6.5 years in jail for sexually abusing 2 young Aboriginal men. Christopher Saunders was Bishop of Broome in Western Australia at the time, a diocese roughly the size of Turkey. The court heard that Saunders held gatherings where he served food and alcohol to young men wearing only their boxer shorts. The Oscar-winning actress and one of the last survivors of the golden age of Hollywood, Eva Marie Saint, has died. She was 102. Claire Runacres looks back on her career.
4: Eva Marie Saint took the Academy Award as Best Supporting Actress in 1954 in her film debut, On the Waterfront, which starred Marlon Brando. She'd been born into a Quaker family in New Jersey and had started acting in New York in the late 40s on TV and radio. In 1959, she took the other part, which always defined her career, as a cool blonde spy who falls in love with the protagonist Cary Grant in Alfred Hitchcock's North by Northwest. On screen, she acted opposite many of the matinee idols of the 50s and 60s, including Paul Newman, Montgomery Clift and Warren Beatty.
5: And new research suggests that Nepal's national bird, the rare Himalayan monal, is changing its call to cope with a sharp increase in human activity. Across two different studies, Indian scientists found the colourful pheasant had been raising its pitch to help its call cut through the noise, and that the species is moving to higher ground. That's the latest BBC News.
1: Many thanks for the news updates. 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We are live in London with James Copnall and here in Nairobi with me and Sonny.
0: Coming up, we have the latest for you on the dramatic recovery of Krista Pike, the US death row inmate who survived two execution attempts.
1: We'll also discuss artificial intelligence and gender issues, as well as get updates on student protests in France.
0: Well, your thoughts on any of those stories are always welcome. Our text and WhatsApp number is +44 77 86 20 50 85.
1: We start this hour in the United States, and that story dominating headlines there, the case of Krista Pike, who was set to become the first woman executed in Tennessee in more than 200 years. Last week's execution ended in a farce, though, after she survived two lethal injections and was rushed to hospital in the city of Nashville. Well, in an unexpected turn, Christina Pike has since regained consciousness and is speaking from her hospital bed. Her lawyer says that is calling it a medical unprecedented recovery. Pike was sentenced to death in 1996 for the murder of 19-year-old Colleen Slemmer. It's a story that has reignited the debate on the death penalty there. Molly Davis, a local journalist with the Tennessean newspaper, who has been covering the story, told me details on Ms. Pike's condition right now.
7: The lawyers are set to appear in court. They are asking a judge to order that evidence be preserved. That's evidence related to the failed execution attempt. And they're also asking the judge to order that they are able to immediately access her in the hospital. It's unclear exactly how much access the lawyers have to her at this time in the hospital's care.
1: The fact that lethal drugs were administered and Ms. Pike survived, it's medically unprecedented. What have doctors been saying?
7: A doctor who testified in Krista Pike's legal challenge to the lethal injection protocol, and then her attorneys ultimately who spoke to doctors, they argued that her veins would be too small, that she had a blood condition that would make the IV team have trouble accessing her veins. So it was clear months ahead of time that lawyers on her team thought that the IV team was going to have a hard time accessing her veins. So some more details that lawyers also shared about her status include that she had pretty severe damage to both of her arms. They were almost burned. They described it as burned and blistered from making contact with the drug. So again, we don't have a lot of details right now, especially not as it pertains to what her doctors are saying, but that's the general idea that we've heard from doctors here.
1: Just remind us about the case and what happened at the attempted execution last week.
7: Krista Pike was sentenced to death for the murder of 19-year-old Colleen Slemmer. That was multiple decades ago, and she spent years on death row awaiting the death penalty. And she was at Riverbend Maximum Security Prison in Nashville, Tennessee on September 30th. Her execution was set to happen at 10 a.m., but some legal battles actually threw off the schedule of the day. Myself and other reporters who were waiting for news outside the prison, we waited and waited to find out if the execution was going to move forward, if it was going to be allowed to move forward by the courts. And finally, just before 6 p.m., if I remember correctly, we heard from the U.S. Supreme Court that the execution would be allowed to move forward. And media witnesses at the time were already inside the prison. It was just before 7 p.m. when they were brought into the witness chamber for the first time. When media witnesses came out to host the press conference, which typically follows executions in the state, they still did not have a time of death declared for Krista Pike. So we reported at our paper, and we heard from the lawyers actually that she was not dead, that she was given two doses of the lethal injection drug and was still breathing. That account matched up with what the media witnesses said. They said they could still hear her breathing by the time they were escorted out of the media witness room. And ultimately, when they got up to the podium that night to recount what they had seen, they were interrupted by the emergency vehicles that were arriving to the scene. We saw the ambulance arrive. We saw the ambulance take off and turn its sirens on. And we later found out that Krista Pike was transported to a Nashville area hospital after the execution process was ultimately called off when the state failed to complete the execution by killing her. She has been in the hospital since then. She was on a ventilator, she was intubated, and she, as far as we know, regained consciousness on October 6th.
1: And now she's talking. What have people in Tennessee been saying about this?
7: I've spoken personally to several people who are family members of people who have previously been killed and their perpetrator was put to death. So a few of them are saying that the Tennessee government did not do its job in really getting this execution done. Others are saying that Krista Pike's sentence should be commuted to life imprisonment without the possibility of parole. Her lawyers are asking for that. We don't know yet if the governor is going to grant that request. Opinions otherwise are all over the board. People are really shocked generally about this unprecedented event.
1: Molly Davis there, local journalist in Tennessee, speaking to me a little earlier.
0: Let's go to France, which went through another day of demonstrations, disorder and some violence on Tuesday, with police and students clashing in towns and cities across the country. The Interior Ministry said more than 250,000 people had taken part in the demonstrations, one union, but the figure had almost doubled that. Students have walked out complaining about missing teachers, overloaded timetables, dilapidated classrooms and buildings that simply cannot cope with rising temperatures. While many gatherings yesterday were peaceful, some were not, and there has been concern over the use of disproportionate force by police. Footage, for example, from Paris shows officers charging demonstrators and hitting them with batons. However, many politicians have sympathy for the students. Sabrina Rubesch is the minister responsible for apprenticeships.
3: We must listen to what our young people are telling us. It's very important about school schedules and higher education. And I think that when it comes to their future, they are anxious. It's normal.
0: So let's head to the southern city of Marseille and speak to a student, Elissa Belotsekovic, a 15-year-old who has been taking part in the protests. Welcome to the programme. Why have you been protesting?
8: For my part, I'm from a very good high school in Marseille, but I know that in our city, there are very There are some high schools, for example, in the northern districts that have very poor conditions, and nobody is here to speak out for them. And even myself, for the last year, I had a teacher who was missing for half of the year, and for many of my friends, it's the same. So we just fight for better conditions.
0: Has it felt like a fight, a battle? What has it been like with the police, for example, on the streets of Marseille?
8: It does feel like a battle, because for the first day we're just manifesting, protesting like usual. But lately it's really a fight, because every time we just go out on the streets, they are already waiting for us, and they tear gas us. We don't even have the time to walk to block a place, because they are already here, and they don't have the patience. And for my part, I've been to really peaceful protests. Like, maybe there are some beans burning, but it never went too far. And they just sometimes they can beat us, they can take us forcefully into their cars and stuff like that.
0: And that sort of response, has that made you question whether you will continue protesting?
8: I think they don't realize that they are just making us more angry by doing that. So we will continue protesting. I think that the more they fight back, the more we will resist.
0: How widespread are these protests among your friends, for example? Are many people not taking part, or would you say most are taking part in some form or another?
8: In my high school, most of my friends are taking part, but of course, there are some people that won't, and I completely understand, because not everyone wants to go to the streets every day to protest, and that's normal.
0: Mm. What are you asking for concretely from the authorities? What could they do to make things better?
8: So we're asking for more funding for public schools, especially the more disadvantaged one, because some buildings are falling apart. In some schools, I know there are, I forgot the name, but it's a toxic component in the walls that can cause cancer and other problems, and not everyone is aware of that. There was a scandal in one school in Marseille a few years ago about that. And also, we want the government to think about the next year and the heat wave. With the heat wave, we realized how it was to go to school, and you just the heat makes it hard to think. It's tiring just every day like that. And I know that if we don't try and make a change for the few years, it will just be worse and worse.
0: Elisa Belok-Serkovits, thank you very much indeed. One of the people taking part in these protests in Marseille.
1: 17 minutes past the hour. Time now for sports news. Isaac Fennin is standing by.
16: Yeah, let's talk about Lionel Messi, because he has brought down the curtain on his career as an Argentinian footballer. A 3-0 win against Benin in his final match for Argentina. What a career he has had. 208 appearances for Messi, 2 Copa America titles, an Olympic gold, and a World Cup in 2022. Really emotional evening in Buenos Aires. A beautiful rendition of the Argentine national anthem. Messi in tears, a huge Argentina jersey behind him with his customary number 10 and the word gracias emblazoned above it. 10 minutes into the match, it was paused as fans applauded and a huge firework display was set off. Teammates were in tears as he addressed the crowd. He spoke about his father, who passed away earlier on this year, and how it had been difficult for him to play for Argentina after his father's passing. We're going to have a little bit more on Messi's retirement later on in the programme. Elsewhere, his great rival, Cristiano Ronaldo, says he's not retiring from international football, but deserves to be punished for walking out on Portugal after head coach Jorge Jesus twice, in his words, broke his word. In a statement, the Portuguese said, "If I am physically fit, playing for my club, scoring goals, I hope a bit more on Messi's retirement later on in the programme." Elsewhere, his great rival, Cristiano Ronaldo, says he's not retiring from international football, but deserves to be punished for walking out on Portugal after head coach Jorge Jesus twice, in his words, broke his word. In the

0: and Denmark. Harry Kane scored twice to mark his record, equaling 125th cap for England as they beat Czech Republic 3-0 at Wembley. Kane now has 91 goals to his name. And another iconic sportsman, but in the tennis world, Novak Djokovic claiming his 102nd title of what has been an astonishing career as he beat Alex de Minaur, who retired injured in the final of the China Open. It's a 21st year in a row that Djokovic has won a singles title. A sports bulletin, guys, full of legends.
1: Legends indeed. Thank you so much, Isaac. Now, in the world of business, let's now join Achana Shukla, and you have all about trade deals, big economies.
2: Yes, Anne, and we're talking about India and the United States. You know, and India was actually the first countries to start a trade deal negotiation with the US when Donald Trump took over presidency early last year. But now the two are struggling to get that deal over the line. India's finance minister, in fact, has said that they've reached a plateau, with tariffs and market access being the two big issues that are still dividing these two countries on the trade deal. US wants to sell more in India. It wants to get bigger access into India's fast-growing consumer economy, its large agri markets. And for India, US is its biggest export market, and it is seeking lower tariffs to get more competitive. But the longer the negotiations drag on, it's becoming difficult for businesses. It's adding to the uncertainty. So what does this really mean for industries? And to understand that, we have Dr. Ajay Sahai, who is the Director General and CEO of the Federation of Indian Exports Association. Dr. Sahai, thank you for speaking with the Newsday. Tell us, you know, what is this failure to secure the US trade deal actually costing Indian businesses right now?
3: In fact, as of now, whatever is the applicable tariff on India, we are in a very competitive position, and that's reflected in our increasing export to the US. The data for the first 5 months of the fiscal year shows that our export to US grew by around 6%. The good thing is that even import from the US has grown by around 30%, and our bilateral trade in the first 5 months has moved from $62 billion to $71 billion. So it's not that we are not exporting to the US. It's roughly accounting for 20% of my export. It is the uncertainty which is causing problem for the exporter. US has already initiated Super 301 action on India on account of excess capacity. Indian Commerce Minister has defended it very well in the G20 meeting. We have the sword of additional tariff flowing from India and many other countries who are importing oil from Russia. In fact, US would appreciate that had it not been in India and other countries importing oil from Russia, looking into demand supply mismatch, the oil prices may have gone up exponentially in the global market. They have already crossed $100 billion a barrel mark, and that's why in the present scenario, it's not much concern for the exporter, but of course the uncertainty which has crept in, that is the problem for most of the exporters in India.
2: Right. You know, very quickly, Dr. Sahai, you know, if this negotiation remains stuck, which would be the industries that would be the most to lose?
3: I think it's not the challenge on the industry. The BTA may have provided much more benefit to some of the India's labor intensive sectors of export, for example apparel, footwear, because the general tariff, the MFN tariff on these products are substantially higher as compared to the industrial goods. But as of now, because the global chains who are importing from India, they are not much worried with the existing tariff. It is the fear of the uncertainty and the additional tariff which may come in. One of the distinctions which we are watching in the procurement by the US buyer is the fact that they are now placing order on number of supplying countries, because they are not sure on which country what kind of tariff will come in. And therefore, earlier if they were only supplying, taking the goods from Bangladesh or Sri Lanka, today they are adding India. And if they were only taking from India, they are adding Vietnam into that. So that if from one supply chain there are challenges, there are disruptions, they are able to get it from the other supply chain.
2: Right. All right, Dr. Sahai, thank you for bringing that perspective. Well, businesses would definitely look forward to ending that tariff uncertainty with their biggest trade partner, the United States. Back to you in the London studios.
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0: Recent months, we've seen lots of stories about the impact of artificial intelligence on our lives, some of it beneficial, but some to be concerned about. Well, Dr. Mary Housefield from the University of Limerick in Ireland thinks there is one area we should look into further in the use of gendered AI bots. She's the co-author of some new research into how we interact with male and female bots and joins us now. Welcome to the programme. Before we get into the research, could you just briefly explain a bot can be male or female?
1: Right. So what we did is we were working specifically with AI agents. So we put 189 knowledge workers into virtual reality in a simulated office and then had them complete work tasks with AI assistants, right? So we wouldn't call them bots per se, but they were all running on the same AI model behind the scenes, but one looked like a robot and others were human-like. So either a man, whom we called Johan, or a woman, who we called Johanna. And this was a collaborative piece of work, right? Started with my colleague Anand Van Zeldern at Schema Business School, and also a collaboration with the University of Limerick and University of Zurich, where we ran the study.
0: Okay. And what differences did you see when interactions were taking place with Johan and Johanna?
1: Well, it was really interesting because there was this discrepancy between what these workers said about their experience working with the AI and then what they did. So we ran a survey, of course. People said that Johan and Johanna deserved equal credit, for instance, for their work. They contributed to the work similarly. And yet they paid Johanna 10.25% less than they paid Johan.
0: Gosh. So is this an AI issue or a human issue?
1: That's our question too, right? So this is one study, one experiment. We have to be careful about the conclusions we draw, but I see two possibilities. The first is that our very, you know, mundane human biases infiltrate into this new world of AI. And even when people know that they're working with an AI who is not human, who doesn't have gender, they assign and they apply the same gender biases to these contexts. The other possibility is a little more pernicious. It's that our repeated exposure to female-typed AI assistants like Siri, like Cortana, like Alexa, is reinforcing these ideas about a woman's role at work and this sort of assistant context. And as a result, is potentially reinforcing these biases.
0: Right. Could you just develop that a little bit further?
1: Yeah, so, I mean, a lot of participants, for instance, in the interviews said they were used to or familiar with working with female-typed AI agents, that perhaps it would be more pleasant to work with them. But as we know from other research on women at work, likability and warmth, right, are not the same as competence, right? And seeing someone as trustworthy and rewarding them from your work, we saw a substantial gap, for instance, in how much Johan and Johanna were seen as trustworthy. And this was driven almost entirely by male participants, right? So they saw Johanna as no more trustworthy than the robot, whereas Johan, of course, was seen as more trustworthy.
0: Mm. Is one possible solution then to make AI agents gender neutral, neither a man nor a woman?
1: That's one possibility. The risk is that people intuitively infer gender and may automatically assign gender even if you create a gender neutral agent, right? So they'll start using pronouns like he, and it is a risk. So I think the implication here is that these design choices, such as creating a more human identity or assigning a gender, are not neutral, and they can even have economic consequences. So there's a real imperative for more research on this area, and I think businesses are moving faster than we're understanding what's happening.
0: Dr. Mary Housefield, thank you very much indeed, from the University of Limerick in Ireland, just one of a number of researchers who have been looking into AI and gendered agents. It's fascinating stuff, isn't it, Anne?
2: Truly fascinating, you know, the biases that do exist
0: in the human world and in, well, it seems, AI as well. Plenty more to come here on Newsday on the BBC World Service.
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0: Hello, welcome to Newsday from the BBC World Service with Anne Soy and James Cotnell.
1: Kenya records its first ever imported case of Ebola. We look at the country's state of preparedness.
0: We hear from one of the lawyers who called for strikes in Anglophone Cameroon 10 years ago, which led to civil war there.
1: And communication have been restored in Tigray region of Ethiopia after the government forces retook the regional capital. That and more coming up after this news.
2: BBC News with Roisin Hasty. A minute's silence has been held across Israel to mark the third anniversary of the October the 7th attack, when more than 1,100 people were killed in a Hamas-led offensive launched from Gaza. Vigils are also being held in cities around the world. Myanmar's military leader Min Aung Hlaing is in Malaysia for talks on repatriating thousands of migrants. The visit has been widely criticised for giving recognition to his government, despite its refusal to negotiate an end to the Myanmar civil war. One of football's greatest players, Lionel Messi, has made his final international appearance for Argentina in a 3-0 win against Benin. He said afterwards that playing for Argentina was the most wonderful thing that can happen to you. Lawyers for the American convicted murderer Krista Pike, who survived a botched execution attempt last week, say she's regained consciousness and is able to talk. They say she's receiving critical care and remains handcuffed to a hospital bed. The Saudi-led coalition battling the Houthis in Yemen says a missile launched by the Iranian-backed group has been intercepted over Riyadh. The Houthis say they attacked two Saudi airports and an airbase. Ukraine's capital has again come under attack from Russian airstrikes, with at least two people killed. The mayor of Kyiv, Vitaly Klitschko, said warehouses had been damaged. The French government has appealed to protesting students to return to class after another day of nationwide action. The protesters have been demanding more investment in education. And all-American military operations on the Japanese island of Okinawa have been suspended for 48 hours after a US Marine was accused of murdering and robbing a local woman. An alcohol ban has also been implemented and soldiers must undertake discipline training. The Marine Jacob Ballard is suspected of killing Anna Yagi in a hotel on Saturday.
1: Many thanks for that news summary. Hello and welcome to Newsday on the BBC World Service. We're coming to you live from Nairobi with me, Anne Soy, and from London with James Cobnall.
0: In this half hour, we're going to hear about Ebola in Kenya, the situation in Anglophone Cameroon, a decade since the strikes that led to civil war. And we'll get an update on the situation in Ethiopia's northern region of Tigray too.
1: We'll hear also from a Pakistani lawyer and activist from the Hazara minority group who has won an international award.
0: And we welcome your comments on anything here on Newsday. Our number, which works for WhatsApp and text, is +44 77 86 20 50 85.
1: We begin this half hour with the sobering news from Kenya and the confirmation of the country's first ever case of imported case of Ebola. Now, the deadly illness has been linked to a Kenyan citizen who was living in the Democratic Republic of Congo. He has since died, and health authorities are now monitoring 55 people who may have been exposed. So what does this mean for frontline healthcare workers in Kenya, and is the country prepared? For more, I spoke earlier to Dr. Dennis Miskela, the Kenya Medical Practitioners, Pharmacists and Dentists Union representative. I began by asking him if this news had come as a surprise to him.
3: It did come as a surprise to me and to most of us, because we know the lapses that you have witnessed at the various border points in this country, from the ports across the Busia border with Uganda to the border points with Tanzania, and even just at our international airport. Every time we travel through the ports, the screening points are not manned at all. And when some of us raised the issue with the Ministry of Health about the screening, they said that they are grossly understaffed. So it was going to happen anyway, being that Kenya is within the region. So the moment we drop the ball, then here we are. And the bigger question would be then that how can a patient come all the way, someone who has been sick for almost a month plus in Congo, come all the way to the country through not just any small border point, but the main entry point, the main gateway into the country, and pass unnoticed, and they get all of the airport into a private vehicle and take themselves to the hospital, you know. So that's the question that most Kenyans are asking, that at what point did we drop that ball?
1: And Dr. Miskala, how robust do you think screening at ports of entry is? Because you have been through that, I have been through that. It's mainly checking temperature and then filling out a form where you declare whether you have been to a funeral, you know, in the areas that are affected by Ebola, and whether you have the symptoms of the disease. So it really depends on the person. So is it as robust? What more can be done to improve that?
3: I think the biggest mistake that probably most of us have been doing is, and governments, I mean by us, I mean governments, is that we have been counting upon the honesty and full cooperation of the travelers to self-declare, to say the truth and be honest and cooperate. But we are doing that in the background that we have not done proper public health education. We have not done enough to destigmatize this virus, so that most of the time, people will hide it. Even for HIV, you see a way to destigmatize it, to open it up for testing and put all of it to come out. So same thing, that people need to understand what Ebola is, and then to show people that is not something that is a death sentence. Then once you destigmatize it, like they have done in Uganda, where every other village along the border that point to the Congo, they know the symptoms that once you have, you self-isolate and then call the government officials. So same thing here, that before you tell me to declare my Ebola history and travel history and all that, make me feel that by saying the truth, I'm not self-incriminating. Otherwise, everybody just be saying no, because you have to pass through and get away.
1: I want to ask you about the state of preparedness of the healthcare workers. How prepared are they? Because when this outbreak was declared in the DRC and in Uganda, Kenya was one of those countries that was said to be at a high risk of infection. Are healthcare workers in Kenya prepared?
3: Sadly, no, because the healthcare system in Kenya for the last decade and also ever since it was devolved has undergone serious leadership and governance challenges, where you have the national government having their own programs, then you have the county government having their own programs. Like even for yesterday, when the Minister for Health came out to address the media, you can see that the gentleman is out there alone with the Minister of Health officials, when we know that healthcare is 90% devolved. So where is the county government in this conversation? In a county like Siaya, that borders with Uganda, the healthcare workers over there have been on strike for 2 months now for non-payment of salaries for 3 months, you know. So when you have a country where half of the counties are on strike in the middle of an imminent pandemic, and the ministry is also acting like they're also doing their own thing, so we can't have healthcare being run in 48 different ways in one country, which are at risk. And I keep on telling them, the officials, when we call, meet them, that Kenya is not just any other African country. Kenya is the entry point into the region, and there's so many travelers, and if there's any issue around the traveling and the issues at GKIA or the airport, then it affects not just Kenya, but the entire region. And that's why government must ensure that we have a coherent way of communicating, of addressing healthcare issues in this country.
1: Dr. Dennis Miskala there from the Kenya Medical Practitioners, Pharmacists and Dentists Union.
0: And Anne, I imagine there's quite a lot of concern in Kenya right now at these developments.
1: As you can imagine, it's a huge, huge story. There's a lot of debate about it, lots of questions, as Dr. Miskala was asking, but also genuine apprehension from members of the public, because this is the first time the country has had a case of Ebola, and people are asking questions, how safe are we? Can we go about our business? And so the debate is going on.
0: Indeed, and we'll keep following that story, of course. Now, it's 10 years since strikes in Anglophone Cameroon led indirectly to a civil war, which continues to this day. Barrister Nkongo Felix Agbo was one of the lawyers who called for those strikes, which aimed to highlight the differences in treatment English-speaking Cameroonians received compared to the Francophone majority. Yesterday, he launched a new initiative to count the dead in the conflict. He and his team have found at least 4,000 deaths, the vast majority of them civilians, though government soldiers and armed Anglophone separatists have also been killed. When we spoke on the line to Boya, I started by asking him to tell me about his new initiative.
4: Well, today I've announced the number of persons who have been killed as a result of the conflict in the Anglophone regions of the country between 2016 and 3rd of October 2026, we have about 4,000 reported deaths that we have documented. We had 689 armed separatists, 504 defense and security personnel, 2,844 civilians.
0: So that is a really painful, desperate toll for a decade of unrest and conflict, I guess.
4: Yes, it's extremely painful. And this is not exhaustive, you know, because we have other figures from other groupings that had posted, the numbers are higher. But this is a clear document that's gone beyond just posting numbers, but actually identifying these casualties. But it's sad, whether it's 4,000, it's 6,000, it's one death too many. And the question we are asking is that, are we going to wait for another 4,000 persons to die for us to find a solution?
0: Do you feel then that a decade in, the efforts to end this crisis, this conflict, have petered out a little, that it needs more momentum to find a solution?
4: Yeah, it needs more momentum, you know, because as conflicts go on, we've seen how the world functions, not so people lose interest, you know, there becomes war fatigue, people prioritize other things. The state also has its own problems, has its own focus. There's a conflict in the north with Boko Haram. But I think it's high time for us to refocus our energy, our resources on a conflict that has ravaged the southwest and the northwest. People have been killed, kids don't go to school, schools have been burned, villages have been destroyed. There is a need for us to go back to the drawing board and prioritize this crisis and let it be at the center of whatever the state and the civil society are doing.
0: Do you think it is feasible that in the next few years, Cameroon does split into two states?
4: To be honest, I don't see feasible. I don't wish Cameroon to be split into two states. I don't have a crystal ball. I wish to see a Cameroon where we are united in our diversity, where English and French Cameroonians from the 10 regions live like brothers and sisters, a country which is based on justice, fairness, equity, even distribution of resources, where tribalism or nepotism is not the rule but the exception, where you can attain the highest level of the country just by merit, no, not by the fact that you come from a particular area. That is the country I want to see. That's the Cameroon and I wish for the future. In a global world, you know, I don't want to have a divided Cameroon. I want to have a united Cameroon, but where our diversity is respected and where the two peoples that came together to form this country feel that they belong and the perception that all of them, you know, are accepted as parts of this nation called Cameroon.
0: We started off by talking about at least 4,000 deaths that you were aware of. Could you perhaps maybe just tell me about one of those people who died? Could be someone you know or someone you research, but just one story among so many.
4: You see, some of the stories are really, really pathetic. You know, the Florence Ayafo who was beheaded in Bamenda, that's very gruesome. Baby Mata who was shot and killed in Moyoka, it's another one that pricks my conscience, you know. And some of the other ones involve also militaries who were beheaded. But what of those whose hands and limbs were chopped up in CDC plantation in Tiko also, you know? It's unfortunate. It's not something we like to think about. But we had to document it also for records, and if it could be used as a means of closure also, then we would have succeeded.
0: Barrister Nkongo Felix Agbor there, speaking from Cameroon.
1: Let's now cross to Ethiopia and talk about the retaking of the regional capital, Mekele, by federal forces there. On Sunday, the rebel Tigray People's Liberation Front said that they had temporarily withdrawn from the city because of the risk to civilians. Pro-government forces now control the area and communication has been restored after nearly 10 days of blackout. For more, we can now cross to Mekele and speak to Mulugeta Woldu, who works for the Tigray Health Research Institute. Welcome to the program. What's the situation in Mekele at the moment?
5: Thank you very much. I'm Mulgeta from Mbale. So currently, the federal troops, not only the federal troops, but the Tigrayan peace forces, I can't say it's their program, government of the federal, but the Tigrayan peace forces in line with the federal troops have entered to Mbale. But almost there are few in number. And most of the federal institutions are being protected by the federal troops. There are commandos that come from the federal, and the Tigrayan peace force are protecting Mbale as well. But they are not fully controlling that the town as well, because they are few in number, and they cannot control it, because the local thieves are the local criminals. I can't say criminals, or we can say local thieves are damaging the federal, the government offices, and they are killing civilians. And no one is in charge of protecting this all things. So even though the internet is coming back and others are back, but the civilians are not well protected from all the things that are happening in Mbale.
1: Is that because of the number of security forces on the ground?
5: Yeah, I think it might be that, because previously in the previous wars there were so many soldiers that are protecting the Mbale, but currently the Tigrayan peace forces are in charge of protecting Mbale, but they are in few in number, and they are unable to protect this all things that are happening in Mbale, because the government office, all governmental offices except Mbale University and the regional health bureau, others are being looted by the local thieves and others. I don't know why they are not protecting and why they are not doing their work, but this is happening in Mbale. As well, the government offices are not opened, because the people are not in charge in that offices. So all the government offices are already closed, and the banking is working partially. Only the commercial bank, the government, federal government bank, is somewhat working. So others are not working, but the mobile applications and others are working now.
1: So the mobile connectivity is back. But very briefly, tell us about the situation with food and other supplies, basic supplies for people.
5: No, currently there is no food entering from anywhere to Mbale currently. But there are informations from, I got information by yesterday from WFP that they will have a food aid in the few days, but currently, till today, there is no food aid, there is no medical supplies entering to Mbale.
1: Thank you very much for giving us those updates, and we hope the situation improves for the people of Mekele. Mulugeta Woldu there, who works for the Tigray Health Research Institute.
0: This is Newsday on the BBC World Service, live in Nairobi in London. Isaac Fallon's here with the sports.
6: It is the end of an era. Lionel Messi has played his last game for Argentina, the World Cup finalist beating Benin 3-0 in Buenos Aires. Messi providing two assists and finishing his career with a penalty. And joining us now is football journalist and writer Guillaume Balague, biographer of Lionel Messi. And it was really a fitting ending to Messi's, 21 years as an Argentina player?
7: That's right, yeah. It was emotional from the moment that he was on the coach, and there were people outside the stadium just greeting him coming in. He cried at the time of the anthem, sang by a former soldier of the Falcon War. He cried. Then during the game, something that I've never seen before, I've seen it in an NBA game, but not in a football game, minute 10, everybody stopped to clap, including the rivals, his teammates. And there were some more tears right at the end when he gave a long speech. He even said at the end of that speech, I never spoke so much, but that's because I don't want to leave the pitch. But eventually he did. His family was there. And yeah, as you said, it was a fitting tribute to it.
6: He leaves a huge, huge gap for Argentina to fill, doesn't he? Perhaps, well, I would say the greatest footballer of all time. But that is a big, big gap that they are going to have to fill.
7: I agree with you. What has happened in the last two decades is something we've never seen before. The fact that he scored almost a goal per final that he played, that he scored 126 goals with Argentina. But it felt that the Argentina were not saying goodbye just to a player. It was to somebody that has shown to be the perfect dad, the perfect leader, and somebody that's teaching everyone almost like how to behave, even in the most tough of circumstances. So it was a goodbye to somebody that, you know, will never have a new, you know, another goal with Argentina, but will not be forgotten. This is, you know, something historic, really.
6: One of our headlines on Newsday this morning is about Messi's great rival, Cristiano Ronaldo, who says he is not retiring from international football, but deserves to be punished for walking out on Portugal after the head coach twice broke his word, not deciding to pick him for a couple of matches. These two players have been linked for so many years in their careers, and it's quite interesting that they're sort of bowing out of their countries in incredibly different fashions.
7: And I think you can predict what was going to happen. One of the things that Leo Messi has always had is the humility of knowing his limit on a football pitch. So when he couldn't cover so much ground, he just dropped deeper and started to become almost like a midfielder. He knew that there was certain things that he used to do that he couldn't do, and yet he used his talent to the best of his possibilities. With Cristiano, it's different. And this comes from the fact that his parents weren't around to give him the love that he needed as a kid. And I think he's been looking for that love and devotion from the whole world from the beginning. So he needs to be on stage, needs everybody's attention. And you know that gap never gets fully filled. So I knew that having done his biography as well, that Cristiano at the end of his career, he was going to collapse. He was just not going to be a single or an easy goodbye. And I think we're seeing it. He says he hasn't retired, but I'm not sure how you can come back having left the squad when you are the captain and the kind of behaviour that he's shown.
6: And for you personally, I know you have written Lionel Messi's biography. There must be a little bit of a tinge of sadness to sort of be seeing Messi's career come to an end. We knew this day would come, but for you personally, I imagine it is particularly difficult.
7: There's a bit of that, and there's plannings to go to Miami two or three times before he retires, because he's not gone yet. And in fact, my impression is that even though his contract finishes at the end of the 2007-08 season, I think he will renew his contract. I'm not sure he feels that he's given his all. And in fact, you saw yesterday, two assists, as you mentioned earlier, a goal as well. And people would say, oh, it was an homage to him, that's why they gave him the ball. No, they give him the ball because it's easier to win if he actually gets involved. So he's still giving enough to Inter Miami, for instance. So I think it'll be a pilgrimage that the football fans are going to have to do before he retires.
6: Do you think we could ever see him playing back in Argentina? I know he's never done that before.
7: No. Miami will be the end of his career. There was a time when he could have gone back to Barcelona, which was something he desired, and then he realized that he didn't want to do with the chairman that's in charge now. But going back to Argentina was an early dream of playing for Newell's Old Boys, which was the team he plays as a youth player, but never as a senior player. It's just that means also taking your family, taking, you know, changing everything. And his big residence will be from now, you know, until he becomes older, Miami and Barcelona. So he will be his own now two football clubs. He wants to be an owner that takes decisions, but at the moment he'll be a player for a couple of years.
6: Thank you very much, Guillaume Balague, a biographer of Lionel Messi.
0: I just want to thank you.
1: Now, over the past few days on Newsday, we've been speaking to the recipients of this year's Right Livelihood Award, which recognizes people and organizations working for social change. Our final guest in this series is Pakistani human rights lawyer Jalila Haider. She's the first female lawyer from Pakistan's Hazara community, an ethnic minority that has faced years of targeted violence and discrimination. Jalila has spent years defending women, minorities, refugees, and others seeking justice, and the Right Livelihood Award has recognized her for challenging ethnic, state, and patriarchal persecution. She's currently studying in the US, pursuing a PhD in law, and spoke to me from North Carolina. I began by congratulating her on the award.
8: Thank you so much, and it means a lot for me. It means this award is not only for me, but for my entire community. It is a huge recognition, and also for those people who had been ignored for specifically from Global South or from the countries where we have seen years of oppression. I think this means somehow the world is recognizing our struggle and our voices really matter.
1: How did growing up in your community as a Hazara shape the work that you ended up doing?
8: Our identity shaped me as a Hazara. Initially, that we were brave, we are civilized, 95% of girls' education, very disciplined people. In early age, I'm saying about my childhood, but then it is like fear, threat, why it is happening with us, and do we deserve all these things? So these two layers of our identity has completely shaped my work. But I chose that to be Hazara means resilient, to be Hazara means empathic, to be Hazara means to stand for other oppressed people.
1: Is that what motivated you to become a lawyer? You became the first female lawyer from Pakistan's Hazara community.
8: Yeah, it was my father's vision when I was a little girl. So my father used to call me a philosopher daughter, and then he was saying she will be a lawyer. He gave this idea of becoming a lawyer, but when I grew up, it was my mother who shaped my personality, supported me in every aspect of becoming a lawyer, financially, morally, because despite being a Hazara as oppressed, we also live among a tribal system, and being a female lawyer on those days were considered as a taboo. And still it is like, because many people think that if you are a lawyer, you are vocal, you know your rights. And in our societies, in every part of the world, of course, there is a picture of a woman is always submissive. They always receivers. They are not the givers. So as a lawyer means that you talk, you ask, you challenge. So that is why it was very difficult for the patriarchal and tribal setting to accept a female lawyer in this entire process. But my mom, actually, she said that I stand with you.
1: And so you use your legal practice for that. But in 2018, after a series of killings targeting Hazaras, you went on hunger strike for several days. Why did you feel that being a lawyer was no longer enough and that you needed to take that public stand?
8: I observed in 2017 when I came home, I saw 3 and 4 kids. They were like playing and they were making small mud, something like with mud. And then I said, what are you doing? They said that we are making graves of our martyrs, because the way that we have buried our martyrs, like 100 people in one row, that was like a goosebump situation for me. That has literally shaken my foundation. And in 2018, when I returned back to Pakistan, it was a very conscious decision.
1: Jalila Haider there, one of the recipients of this year's Right Livelihood Award. This is Newsday.
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10: Ohio Supreme Court justices play a pivotal role in our everyday lives, interpreting and applying the law in ways that determine what our rights are and whether state laws are infringing on them. I'm Stephanie Haney. 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
0: Hello and welcome to Newsday on the BBC World Service with Anne Soy in Nairobi and James Cottnell in London.
1: Krista Pike, the death row inmate who survived a botched attempt to execute her in the state of Tennessee, is now conscious again in hospital. We speak to one of the journalists who attended her failed execution.
0: We'll look too at the student-led protests in France. Hundreds of thousands took part yesterday with high school students joined by parents, university students and trade unions. We'll discuss how the government has handled the protests so far with an opposition politician and assess whether the authorities have the resources to meet the protesters' demands.
1: And Israel has been marking 3 years since the Hamas attacks of October the 7th. We will look back at that day with a retired Israeli general who's now running for political office. That's coming up after this latest bulletin of World News.
12: BBC News with Emily Thomas. A minute's silence has been held across Israel to mark the third anniversary of the October the 7th attack, when more than 1,100 people were killed in a Hamas-led offensive launched from Gaza. 251 people were taken hostage. From Jerusalem, here's Yolande Nell.
13: Hamas-led forces, Nukba forces, came here. It's now understood from Israeli military investigations that they didn't know that this party was happening. They were actually heading to another Israeli town nearby. But then, of course, when they came across people here, they were so vulnerable. They were out in the open. People had run into bomb shelters because of the rockets that were initially fired from Gaza. Many people were killed in those, and also when they were hiding around us here in the trees.
12: In its retaliatory response, Israel's military has killed more than 74,000 people in Gaza. Myanmar's military leader Min Aung Hlaing is in Malaysia for talks on repatriating thousands of migrants. The visit has been widely criticised for giving recognition to his government. The Malaysian Prime Minister Anwar Ibrahim says he wants to discuss reducing the number of Burmese asylum seekers. Jonathan Head reports.
14: He says he's going to be able to negotiate with Min Aung Hlaing about the repatriation, in particular of some of the Rohingyas. There are thought to be around 200,000 of them in Malaysia who've come over many, many years and who were previously kind of accepted. But there's been a strong public backlash, and Prime Minister Anwar is under a great deal of political pressure right now. His party's losing popularity. So he says that he's going to do that. He also says that in these discussions, he hopes to persuade the Myanmar's ruler to do more to end the civil war, which was ignited by his coup 5.5 years ago.
12: Lawyers for Krista Pike, the American woman who survived a botched execution attempt last week, say she's regained consciousness. They say she's receiving critical care and remains handcuffed to a hospital bed. One of football's greatest ever players, Lionel Messi, has made his final international appearance. He scored a penalty in front of a packed stadium in Buenos Aires, leading Argentina to a 3-0 win against Benin. He announced his international retirement 6 weeks after the World Cup final, but he's continuing to play club football for Inter Miami. Luis Fajardo has more details.
15: The value of the team has more than doubled since he arrived in 2023. It is also said that he has been a catalyst of economic growth even for the entire city of Miami. He has brought so much attention, so many tourists who arrive in Miami, and one of the first things they want to do is to go to the store and buy the famous pink jersey with Messi's name. So certainly he's going to continue being an important presence for as long as he decides to play in Inter Miami.
12: World News from the BBC. The French government has appealed to protesting students to return to class after another day of nationwide action. The authorities estimate 250,000 people took part in the demonstrations on Tuesday to demand more investment in education, school facilities and teachers. The government has promised to discuss the concerns. The president of the World Anti-Doping Agency has called on Kenya to adopt a strict zero-tolerance policy ahead of the 2029 World Athletics Championships in Nairobi. Vitold Banka told the BBC strengthening Kenya's anti-doping framework was important for protecting the sport's integrity. All American military operations on the Japanese island of Okinawa have been suspended for 48 hours after a US Marine was accused of murdering and robbing a local woman. Jacob Ballard is accused of killing Anna Yagi in a hotel on Saturday and taking her wallet and backpack. He denies the allegations. From Tokyo, here's Karumi Mori.
16: During these 2 days, there will be training on standards and discipline. No alcohol is permitted on site and off campus as well. They also announced after this a 30-day period. It's a curfew, and they're calling it a period of reflection. We're seeing on the ground actually a lot of protests now popping out in Okinawa as well as other parts of the country. I saw protests happening in front of Nara Station, which is in the middle of Japan. We've been having protests here in Tokyo as well, about 200 to 300 people outside the US embassy last night.
12: A court in Australia has sentenced a former Roman Catholic bishop to 6.5 years in jail for sexually abusing two young Aboriginal men. Christopher Saunders was Bishop of Broome in Western Australia at the time. He resigned when first accused in 2020. The court heard Saunders held gatherings where he served food and alcohol to young men wearing only their boxer shorts. World News from the BBC.
1: Thank you for those news updates. Hello and welcome to Newsday on the BBC World Service. We are with James Copnoli in London and me and Zoe in Nairobi.
0: In the programme today, the death row inmate in Tennessee who survived an execution attempt has regained consciousness. More on that in just a second. And we'll look at the student protests in France and look back on the October the 7th attacks in Israel 3 years on.
1: And in sport, we'll hear about Lionel Messi's last ever game for Argentina. You've been sending us your messages. Ben Guerin Kampala says congratulations to a true legend for his contribution to a beautiful game. And Mystic in George Brooks says he's been tremendous as an Argentina talisman. Keep sending those messages. Our number is +44 77 86 20 50 85.
0: We begin then in the US and the shocking case of Krista Pike, the death row inmate who survived a botched attempt to execute her in Tennessee. She was administered two apparently lethal injections last Wednesday, but survived the procedure and was transferred to a hospital in Nashville. Now she has regained consciousness and is talking in what her lawyers are calling a medically unprecedented recovery. It's a story that has dominated American headlines and reignited the debate on the death penalty there. Pike was sentenced to death in 1996 for the murder of 19-year-old Colleen Slemmer. Well, Stephen Hale is a reporter for the Nashville Banner and was one of the seven journalists who witnessed her failed execution in Tennessee last week.
17: Here in Nashville, we got word from Krista Pike's attorneys in a statement that she is conscious now and speaking, they said. There wasn't a lot more detail than that, but it was pretty stunning, given that the last update we got was that she was unconscious and on a ventilator. I will say her attorneys are set to have a press conference tomorrow. So tomorrow morning here, Nashville time, there's a court hearing related to the case, and then they're going to have a press conference after that.
0: And what are her attorneys saying then about their understanding of her legal status right now, whether she is essentially, in essence, still under threat of execution?
17: We know that the governor here has said that there's not going to be any more executions in 2026. Obviously, that's only a few months. That effectively just cancels one execution that was scheduled for later this year here. But also means that, at least in Krista Pike's case, they won't be trying to execute her again this year in the next few months. The Supreme Court, the state Supreme Court here, would need to set a new date for her. And I think we can be pretty certain that there might be more litigation over that if they did. So I think it's safe to say that even if that attempt was made, it wouldn't be anytime soon. But as far as her legal status, her attorneys have just kind of reiterated their call for the governor to commute her sentence to life without parole, so meaning she would just, you know, serve the rest of her life in prison. But the governor has not commented on that specifically yet. So yeah, we really don't know what the future holds.
0: You were one of just a handful of journalists who witnessed much of the failed execution. What was it like?
17: Every part of this story the past week has been unexpected and almost more surprising, you know, and shocking than the last. I mean, it was certainly disturbing, but, you know, witnessing any execution is unsettling to a degree. You know, it was a chaotic night, and trying to kind of describe it to people coherently afterwards has been a challenge. And then, you know, as you know, in the almost week since, it's just been uncharted territory. I was kind of shocked that she had survived at all in the hospital, and then now to hear that she's conscious again, and, you know, raising the possibility that we might, you know, hear some comment from her at some point about this experience, if she's able to do that, is just really, I couldn't have imagined. So yeah, it's been a whirlwind.
0: And I think the mother of Krista Pike's victim was there during the botched execution attempt. What was her reaction like? Has she talked since as well?
17: You know, she, I spoke to her. Her name's Mae Martinez. And yeah, her daughter, Colleen Slemmer, was 19 years old when she was killed in this case by Krista Pike and a couple others in 1995. And she was supportive of this execution. She came to Tennessee to witness it. And yeah, as you say, she ended up being there and seeing what all of us saw, which was this thing go horribly awry. She has not said a whole lot after. She did not give a statement to us there on that night. I believe there's a news outlet here who spoke to her briefly, and, you know, she just talked about how the state had messed this up and obviously not followed through on what they told her they were going to do. But no, other than that, I have not heard, you know, we haven't heard a lot from her. I can only imagine what this has been like for her and her family to have waited 30 years, you know, and gone through this whole experience, which had to have been a nightmare already. And then to now be going through this, it's really hard to get your head around.
0: As you say, there's huge amounts of uncertainty around so many things right now. Do you have a sense how it has all affected public opinion in Tennessee about the death penalty?
17: Yeah, I mean, I think that this is the first time I have heard this much momentum for some kind of change in the process coming from even, you know, Republican state lawmakers here, some of whom are talking about a need for change. Now, to be clear, that doesn't necessarily mean that they're calling for an end to the death penalty or to executions, but it has thrown more aspects of the process into question than I've seen before. But, you know, it has also just kind of revived a lot of the debates about the death penalty that already exists, which is you have some people who obviously oppose it for a variety of reasons, and to them this has kind of only further illustrated why they think it's a barbaric thing to be doing. And then you have other people who say that in certain circumstances it can be just, and this to them is just an example of how we've made it too complicated and we should be using, you know, a firing squad or some sort of more straightforward, if also, you know, violent method. And so it's kind of gotten us back to that core tension where we have this system in America where we have a death penalty, but there's a lot of debate about how to do it, and also some apparent unease about doing it in a way that would be too violent or look too much like killing a person. And so I think this has brought all that back to the fore as well.
0: Stephen Hale, reporter for the Nashville Banner there. We've had a message in from Mohammed Kemi in Monrovia, Liberia, who is asking President Trump to grant her clemency and questioning why America still carries on capital punishment.
1: To France now, where more demonstrations over conditions in schools are being planned for Wednesday. The movement started last month in Paris with high school students angry at a lack of teachers, overcrowded classrooms and run-down buildings. But they've since been joined by university students and concerned parents. Here are two students explaining why they joined the march.
18: We have missing professors every year. Also, our bathroom and restroom for girls and boys are missing doors. We only have like four bathrooms for the entire school.
19: It has to make people react and it has to make the government react. And we won't stop until the government changes things for us.
1: Now, protesters took to the streets in the cities of Lyon, Paris, Rennes and Marseille yesterday. And France's biggest union, the CGT, is calling for more. There's been violence too, and whilst police have faced accusations of being heavy-handed in their response, the government says 715 officers have been injured since the protests began. Politicians in the left-wing party of La France Insoumise, or France Unbowed, have faced accusations from government ministers of encouraging the protests. Let's speak to one of them now, Nathaniel Oziol, who's a member of parliament for a constituency in Hérault in the south of the country. Welcome to the program. Is this accusation that you're an encouraged protests fair?
20: Well, good morning. Obviously now the government is looking for scapegoats in order to not to answer about its own responsibility in the situation. But it's high time this government faces its own responsibility, because this situation is due to its own decisions, their own decisions to cut financial budget in education, in public service. And you have heard these high schoolers, they say it. They need teachers. They need proper, normal classrooms. That's what they are asking for. This is just normal conditions, normal teaching and learning conditions, which they are asking for. So this is very, I mean, these are legitimate claims, in my opinion.
1: But they are legitimate claims, but we have seen instances where there has been some level of violence in those protests. What do you make of the response so far from police?
20: Oh, it's really shocking. I am shocked, and everyone should be shocked when you see, we are talking about teenagers, 15, 16, 17-year-old teenagers, sometimes younger. One of them has their teeth torn out. One of them lost their eye. One of them had their jaw broken. One of them had their hand torn off. This is really what we are talking about, minors here. So yes, the police response has been disproportionate. The government must answer about this. This is not a correct answer to legitimate claims. They should stop right now, make the police stop right now their disproportionate answer, a reaction, and give a a proper answer. And we are going to discuss the budget in the National Assembly in a few days. This is now that they should put money in schools, teacher employment, to build proper normal classrooms and so on and so forth. This is what they are asking for.
1: And that is what is bringing me to my next question. Is there no other way of dealing with this? You are a member of parliament. You say you're going to parliament to discuss the budget. Surely you are the people's representatives who should be raising these grievances in parliament. Shouldn't these grievances have been settled there?
20: Yes, they should have been. Every year we are asking for more more means, for the government to stop their budget cuts every year. So you have seen that every year this is a tense moment in the year, because the government doesn't manage to implement their measures. And we are...
1: Well, France does spend, in fact, much more than, you know, similar nations on schools. Among large economies in the EU, France devotes more than 5% of its GDP to education, and it's the fifth highest in the bloc. So it does spend quite a substantial amount on education already.
20: Okay, but we are talking about completely run down buildings. You have in some high schools, you have the rain pouring inside the classrooms. Since the beginning of the year, so since September, some classes haven't had any teachers in front of them for some disciplines, and some of them haven't had teachers for years. So this
1: right,
20: is
1: and these are the issues that the teenagers have been raising on the streets. Many thanks for speaking to us, Natalie Oziol, Member of Parliament for a constituency in Hérault in the south of France.
0: Well, let's pick up on some of those issues with our business presenter, Archana Shukla, joining us from our Singapore bureau. We heard there the opposition MP calling for greater investments in education, echoing what many of the protesters are saying. So why is France in a situation in which it's perhaps finding it challenging to spend on reforms?
2: James, for several years previously, the government in France has actually been spending a lot on populist measures. They've been borrowing a lot of money, and it was working very well for them because, the debt levels were within range and the interest costs was...
0: Why is France in a situation in which it's perhaps finding it challenging to spend on reforms?
2: James, for several years previously, the government in France has actually been spending a lot on populist measures. They've been borrowing a lot of money, and it was working very well for them because, the

0: And this is something that is, bringing some sort of a scare for, financial, people who look at the financial situations. Even the central bank governor has warned that this is a situation that the government needs to actively handle. Reason why the government possibly proposed austerity budget earlier, earlier last week, saying that they would be cutting down on government spending on welfare, actively freezing public sector wages, including those of teachers as well, because they are massively spending a lot of money in paying interest debt. So that is where the challenge fiscally is for the government to spend on massive reforms at this point in time.
1: And that issue of high debt, I mean, that's a big problem for quite a few economies. Even the IMF is highlighting that.
0: Absolutely. You know, the situation really changed over the last few months with, energy prices going up, and that has affected the bond yields, which possibly has gone up to multi-decade high in multiple, benchmark indices, which somewhere is a benchmark for global borrowing costs for all the governments and even for you and me. So borrowing costs are quite high. The IMF chief is in Singapore today, and she's, speaking about how the governments need to really work on bringing this debt level down. She, in fact, even mentioned France's situation, and also the fact that, France's situation is somewhere also going to affect the other Eurozone countries like Spain. We're talking of Ireland, Greece. All are finding themselves in a similar situation where their, public debt is rising to a limit which is not sustainable. And the governments need to look at consolidation, so basically cut back on spending, reduce their interest payments, and look at containing that debt situation.
1: Archana Shukla on our business desk in Singapore. Thank you.
2: Time now for some sports news with Isaac Fanning.
3: Yeah, Lionel Messi's time as an Argentina footballer is over. He played his 208th and final game for his country against Benin, where he scored the last goal from the penalty spot and added two assists in a 3-0 win. On an incredibly emotional evening at the Estadio Monumental, fireworks and lasers paid tribute to the man many call the greatest footballer of all time. The silhouette of Messi holding the World Cup he won 4 years ago was beamed into the sky using lasers. There was an emotional national anthem which was sung. Messi was in tears alongside his three sons. 10 minutes into the match, it was paused as a firework display. He illuminated the skies as fans applauded Messi. Afterwards, he delivered a speech where he thanked the fans, who he said had made every Argentina game a home match. He said not returning to play for the national team would be a huge pain. There was not a dry eye in the house, as some of Messi's teammates visibly emotional, an end of an era. Elsewhere, Messi's great rival Cristiano Ronaldo says he is not retiring from international football, but deserves to be punished for walking out on Portugal after head coach Jorge Jesus, he says, broke his word. In an extraordinary statement posted on Ronaldo's social media page, the Portuguese speaks of meeting with coach Jesus before the international break, saying that Jesus, who decided not to play Ronaldo in matches against Norway and Denmark despite getting him to warm up in one of the matches against Norway, had come together and decided what they would say in the press conference. And in this statement, he said he made a mistake. He expected Jesus to say he made a mistake of not having someone of the stature of Pelé or Diego Maradona warm up and then not putting him into the game. If I had to do it again today, I would not. Jesus, however, according to Ronaldo, put forward a completely different version of events. He went on to apologise to the Portuguese people, Ronaldo, for leaving the camp, and said that if he is physically fit and playing for his club, scoring goals, that he hopes after serving whatever suspension is imposed on me, he'd be available, as he always has been until today, to compete and win for our national team. More sport coming a little bit later on in the programme.
1: There's been a minute's silence and memorial events are being held across Israel as the country marks 3 years since 1,200 people were killed in the Hamas-led October 7th attacks, which triggered the devastating war in Gaza. Two-thirds of those killed in the attack were civilians. It's been called the deadliest day in modern Israeli history. One person who experienced it all firsthand is the retired general, Noam Tibon. He jumped in a jeep and drove alongside his wife to Kibbutz Nahal Oz and the home of his son Amir and his young family as they were under attack. Now, he's now one of nine candidates from families directly affected.

0: affected by the October 7th attacks, who are vying for a seat in parliamentary elections later this month. Welcome to the programme. Take us back 3 years then.
1: Good morning. You know, it's really a very special day. But October 7th was a regular day here in Tel Aviv, where I live. And basically, we were swimming in the sea 6:30 in the morning. And only 7:15, we got a WhatsApp message from our son Amir in Kibbutz Nachal Oz that they have terrorists in their neighborhood. And basically, my wife Gali and I started a journey. I took a pistol, which I have in license, and we went south. On our journey, we met a couple that escaped from the Nova Festival, and we rescued their life. I was involved in a battle against terrorists, against Hamas Nukhba, with soldiers. One of them who killed next to me, I took his rifle and his helmet and killed terrorists. We evacuated the wounded soldiers, and only at 1:30 p.m., we were at the gate of Kibbutz Nachal Oz. And basically from there, I was fighting with IDF soldiers on the street of the kibbutz. We killed more than 30 terrorists. And 4 p.m. was the greatest moment of my life, where we came near my son's house, and I went directly to the window of the safe room. I knock on the window and I shout, "Amir, the Abba, Amir, it's dead." And then I heard the beautiful voice of Galia, my oldest granddaughter, 3 years old then, which said, "Sababa, grandpa came." And in the evening, we evacuated more than 400 live people from Kibbutz Nachal Oz.
0: 3 years on, there is a big debate in Israel about political accountability, what could or should have been done to prevent that attacks. Do you think there is blame to be cast?
1: I believe that we need to, you know, build a formal investigation led by a Supreme Court judge, according to the Israeli law. And we're definitely going to win the election. We're going to kick out Benjamin Netanyahu, which is the worst prime minister ever, from his office. And I think the first step will be, you know, to build this investigation, because we really need to understand what happened to us. And everybody that was in charge of this failure, from the military and, of course, from the government, need to go away.
0: Could it happen again, do you think, October the 7th?
1: You know, Israel is surrounded by enemies. Unfortunately, we, you know, all the fronts are still open. And this is also a big challenge for our new government that we will build. And yes, it's a dangerous world. You know, only, you know, 2 weeks ago, by really very good action by a hero, Indian pilot, and few local Israelis that were on a flight, you know, a huge disaster, you know, didn't happen.
0: Yeah, that flight, Dubai flight to Tel Aviv. So I guess you're saying, yeah, Threats are still out there. Noah Tibon, thank you very much indeed, former general. You're listening to Newsday on the BBC World Service.
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0: Hello, welcome to Newsday on the BBC World Service with James Copnall in London and Anne Soy in Nairobi.
1: Krista Pike, a Tennessee death row inmate who survived a botched execution last week, is now conscious in hospital.
0: Ukraine's capital has again come under attack from Russian airstrikes this morning. We take a look at how the city's bridges are being targeted.
1: And the Argentina legend Lionel Messi plays his final international game.
2: BBC News with Emily Thomas. Israel is commemorating the third anniversary of the October the 7th attack, when more than 1,100 people were killed in a Hamas-led offensive launched from Gaza. Ceremonies began with a minute's silence. Vigils are also being held in cities around the world. Myanmar's military leader Min Aung Hlaing is in Malaysia for talks on repatriating thousands of migrants. The visit has been widely criticised for giving recognition to his government, despite its refusal to negotiate an end to the Myanmar civil war. One of football's greatest players, Lionel Messi, has made his final international appearance for Argentina in a 3-0 win against Benin. He said afterwards that playing for Argentina was the most wonderful thing that can happen to you. The Saudi-led coalition battling the Houthis in Yemen says a missile launched by the Iranian-backed group has been intercepted over Riyadh. The Houthis say they attacked two Saudi airports and an airbase. Ukraine's capital has again come under attack from Russian airstrikes, with at least two people killed. The mayor of Kiev, Vitaly Klitschko, said warehouses had been damaged. The French government has appealed to protesting students to return to class after another day of nationwide action. The protesters have been demanding more investment in education. A court in Australia has sentenced a former Roman Catholic bishop to 6.5 years in jail for sexually abusing two young Aboriginal men. Christopher Saunders was Bishop of Broome in Western Australia at the time. He resigned when first accused in 2020. All American military operations on the Japanese island of Okinawa have been suspended for 48 hours after a US Marine was accused of murdering and robbing a local woman. An alcohol ban has also been implemented and soldiers must undertake discipline training. World News from the BBC.
1: Thank you for all that update, Emily. 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Live from London with James and from Nairobi with Anne.
0: Over the next half hour, we'll hear more about that botched execution in the US. The inmate has now recovered and is speaking, according to her lawyers.
1: We'll also head to Ukraine. Our correspondent there has been looking at the impact of the war on bridges.
0: And we speak to this year's winner of the Kane Prize for African Writing. And the legend, Lionel Messi, has played his final international game. Your comments on that are welcome. Our text number is +44 77 86 20 50 85.
1: When authorities in Tennessee tried and failed to execute death row inmate Krista Pike last week, it made headlines around the world. She was administered two lethal injections last Wednesday, but survived the procedure and was transferred to a hospital in Nashville. It was thought, though, that there was a real possibility she would never recover. Now, according to her lawyers, she is conscious again and even talking. Pike was sentenced to death in 1996 for the murder of 19-year-old Colleen Slemmer. For more on these latest developments, I've been speaking to Dr. Joel Zivert, an anaesthetologist advising Pike's defence team.
3: She's better than she was when she was first, you know, removed from the execution chamber. I think she's now extubated, that is, she's off the mechanical ventilator and she's able to communicate, to talk. She doesn't have much memory of what happened to her. Her first memory seemed to be being a patient in the hospital with a breathing tube down her throat. And she didn't get the month right. She thought it was September still. So she's got some catching up to do, but I think she knows sort of at least who she is and now knows where she is. So those are, you know, positive findings, certainly.
1: In terms of her memory, is it just the short-term memory that is missing, that i.e. that she is not aware of the failed execution attempt, or is she unaware that she was on death row, that she committed that horrible crime so many years ago?
3: You know, this is a good question. I don't currently know the answer. I think that that's going to require more time. I mean, I think it's conceivable that there still could very well still be some injury here, but the fact that she's, you know, communicating, at least as I understand, as well as she is, you know, that I think portends, you know, a better outcome.
1: There had been concerns about the possibility of long-term damage, including brain damage. Is it too early to say anything on that level?
3: Yeah, I think it's too early. I mean, I think the fact that she's doing as she was doing, as she is now, is, I think, a stronger predictor of a better outcome. And of course, the court requires that she understand what she's done in order for them to try to kill her again. If she has injury to the brain where she lacks the, you know, the memory or the capacity to understand the nature of her crime, then that is exculpatory with respect to being able to, you know, face being, you know, executed or an attempt to be executed in the future.
1: Is it then possible that there may in future be competing narratives over her health, over her state of well-being, one from her legal team, one from the state?
3: Well, I think we could probably guarantee such a thing will take place.
1: There were legal attempts by her team to stay the execution. That at least gives some indication of what she was thinking before this happened.
3: Yes, well, I think that, you know, that was, of course, her plan. I mean, you know, I think that what was on offer, several things. I mean, I think that, you know, some of the arguments that were made about the fact that, you know, that she was a she and that this would be the first execution of a woman in 200 years and so on. I mean, these are fine, but I'd like to think that what Krista is owed, of course, is the normal process that's available to any prisoner on death row in terms of her defense plan to, you know, to try to remove the execution as her punishment. And I would imagine that Tennessee at least perhaps has, you know, lost its nerve to a certain degree, you know, at least temporarily, considering what has happened here. But I would be surprised if they completely lose their enthusiasm for this and will not, you know, presuming that they can prove that she has agency and capacity, that they may seek, you know, again to execute her, and they would be within their legal right to do so.
1: Is it clear to you now how she survived that attempt to execute her?
3: You can think of this as a, you know, as a poisoning. Think of it maybe as an overdose, unintentional overdose. So people have used barbiturates in the past, you know, to try to kill themselves. You know, barbiturates are available, you know, I mean, they're no longer popular as they were before as a sleeping pill, but people use these drugs. I mean, they're used in assisted dying, you know, as an oral preparation and an intravenous preparation. So they're, you know, they're fatal. Now, what makes them fatal, you know, is, of course, if you take them and then you are, you know, you are unwatched and you are left to be, and then you begin to, you know, you succumb to the impact of the chemicals. Here, what happened is that she did not get enough chemical, at least, you know, to immediately cause her death. She was injured. But then eventually, you know, she was moved to a hospital. So now if someone has these, you know, this medication circulating in her blood, which she had, she's now, you know, being maintained in an intensive care unit. So it's possible to, you know, counteract the depression on breathing and the blood pressure impacts and other sorts of things that can be managed in, you know, effectively in an intensive care unit. So it's clear that, you know, without those things, she could very well have died.
1: Is it true that she had asked formally to be executed by an all-female firing squad rather than by lethal injection?
3: I believe also that hanging was also, you know, suggested. The peculiarity of the defense is that the burden is shifted, I think unreasonably, entirely onto the prisoner. So they have to prove that the method that the state has chosen will cause a death that will be cruel. And further, they're obliged to come up with their own other method. So it's not that Krista, you know, wants to die by a firing squad per se, but she's required by law to also add another method that she believes will, you know, will result in a death that will not be cruel.
1: Dr. Joel Zivert there, who has been advising Krista Pike's defense team.
0: The authorities in Kyiv have said that two people have been killed in the latest wave of Russian attacks on the Ukrainian capital this morning. Ukraine's capital, Kyiv, straddles the Dnipro River and relies on its bridges. 500,000 people commute across them every day, but they were hit by Russian drone strikes for 4 consecutive days over the weekend. Now, the strikes on bridges are part of a major increase in Russian attacks on the city. Dan Johnson is our correspondent in Kyiv and sent us this report.
4: Russian attacks have been intensifying throughout the summer to the point where the air raids here in Kyiv are almost constant some days, on the busiest 19 in the space of 24 hours. That is disturbing life here day and night. It's causing chaos, and the attacks have been focused recently on infrastructure, particularly the bridges that connect the two sides of this city, which are vital for keeping traffic flowing. It means there is more armament obvious out on the streets. The soldiers are wearing heavier gear, and it's not unusual now to see machine guns positioned at strategic locations around the city. There's a nip in the air, the leaves are starting to fall. So how are people feeling about the impending winter? Kristal is actually visiting Kyiv from Southampton to see her relatives.
5: We were actually on the bridge when it got like the hole in it.
4: When it got hit?
5: In that morning, we were still on the other side of Kyiv when it got hit. And then we were like the first bus that passed next to it after it got hit.
4: Do you think the city could be cut off, could be divided if those bridges keep getting attacked?
5: Yes, and that is the scary thing, I'd say. Even for my mom's family, because they also work on this side, but we live on the other. So that is the frightening bit, we'd say, getting cut off from like the main source of income and so on.
4: Some of those who don't have the choice to leave this city are more nervous. Tatiana is expecting a baby.
6: I think we need more help from our partners so that they can give us at least some assistance. Our people are doing everything to protect us, and they need at least some help to be able to shoot down all the missiles and drones and everything else. And the rest, people will do themselves. We are strong. We will do everything.
4: But there is still plenty of resolve amongst people here. Dennis works in a restaurant.
7: As for the future, I don't even know what to say. I want to live, and I want all of this to end as soon as possible. For now, I honestly can't believe it. I just live one day at a time. I can't plan anything for the future. I can't even plan for the next week. Of course, I hope for the best, but I don't see any signs this will change soon.
4: Many are considering what the best move is for the forthcoming months. I met Daniel, a 26-year-old ballet dancer who was pushing his baby daughter Estelle in a pram. She's just 2 months old.
8: It's so hard, I think, living in Kyiv now. And we try to prepare for winter because we know this winter will be so hard.
4: What is the hardest thing right now?
8: Every night when you heard alarm or when you go to work and saw drones or some missiles. And it's so terrible when you... Every time you're nervous about your family, about your friend, about yourself in the end.
4: Are you thinking you'll stay for the winter?
8: Yeah, I think yes, but my wife with my baby, I want to try to go to other country in this winter. It's so hard because you want to see how your baby grow up. So yeah, it's so hard decision, but I think it's safe, it's more important, yeah.
0: That report by Dan Johnson.
1: It's quarter to the hour. This is Newsday on the BBC World Service. Here are a couple of our main headlines. Israel is marking 3 years since the Hamas-led attacks of October the 7th. And Malaysia is hosting Myanmar's military leader to discuss a controversial plan to repatriate thousands of Burmese citizens.
0: And it's time now for some sports news. Isaac Fennin is here and we're dedicating this to a legend.
9: Yes, indeed. Lionel Messi calling time on his Argentina career with a 3-0 win over Benin in Buenos Aires. And on an evening filled with tributes for a man many have called the greatest footballer of all time, he assisted two goals and scored a penalty in his 208th game for his country. Francisco Canepa is a journalist for ESPN and he told me what it was like to be at the Estadio Monumental.
10: It was really emotional at the end, mainly because the game itself, it was at the beginning a little bit boring. Then in the second half was more active, and with Messi scoring, was that was the moment when I start feeling the farewell, you know.
9: Yeah, I mean, I know the game had a number of displays, the fireworks, and they stopped play, I believe, after 10 minutes. If you can just talk us through the things that happened during the match to pay tribute to Messi. Oh.
10: Well, that was a really beautiful moment. For me, it was really emotional. To be honest, I cried because for me, Messi is like all my life watching football. I watch Messi. I was talking with my friends because I went there as a football fan, not as a Messi fan, not as a journalist, because I didn't work. And I went there with my friends and we were talking later in the car. We watched Messi playing everywhere. We watched Barcelona because of Messi. We watched hours and hours of Messi, and knowing that he is not going to play anymore for the national team, at least, that for me is all that matters. It was really tough when he talked. Was as well emotional. It was nice that he explained about the World Cup final, because a lot of speculations were there, and he was man enough to admit that we lost fairly, and that is Messi for me. Perfection is not for football, because we're human beings, and he is excellence because he won and he knew how to lose.
9: And it's quite fitting that on the evening he delivers a typically Messi performance, two assists, and then to finish it off, a perfect goal, a penalty to finish off his career. 200 and I believe 8 appearances for Argentina and his 126th goal.
10: It's incredible. And he had the chance of scoring one or two more goals. It was a pity. After the penalty, there was another play there in the game that he missed, that it was incredible, but there he showed he's a human being, so that's more marvelous. It's amazing. Yes,
9: even though he's 39 years old, he could still play, couldn't he? He could still continue for Argentina if he wanted to.
10: Yes, but I think that after the World Cup, what happened with his father as well, the first thing that he mentioned when he grabbed the microphone was his father. And I think that the World Cup itself, having 39 years old, his children as well, his father dying, all those things spurs reflection, and it is difficult to grapple with that loss, with being the greatest of all as well, because he played a marvelous World Cup. But I think that it's a wise decision to know when to retire football and not wait until football retires you. And Messi understands that after a World Cup, a new process begin, and he is smart enough to know when to stop.
9: Where do you think he ranks in terms of, you know, for Argentinians? I know they have this special connection with Diego Maradona, but where do you think Messi ranks on in terms of his comparison to Maradona?
10: I think it's totally personal. For me, I was born in 1989, so I lived Messi. I didn't watch Diego. When Diego resigned football in 1997, I was seven years old, so I can tell you about Diego. I loved him because my father loved Diego. My father, luckily, he never compared, and he loved Diego and he loved Messi as well. For me, Diego, watching videos and watching how the connection he had with the ball and his leadership as well. I think that Diego was maybe the most talented player in the world or in history of football, but Messi was the best player in the history of football. He gained respect from every rival in the world he played against. Messi is worldwide. I think he's like a worldwide hero, not just a national hero.
9: And how does Argentina replace Lionel Messi? Can it replace Lionel Messi?
10: I think he is irreplaceable. But, well, you said before, after Diego, we thought that nothing will appear. And 7 years later, a little guy named Messi was playing for Barcelona. Without Messi, we are one more of the good national teams. Messi was now our ace of spades, you know.
9: Yeah, what a career Lionel Messi has had. Francisco Canepa, journalist for ESPN, who watched that as a fan, which is very nice for a journalist to do every now and again.
1: I think that's one of the amazing things about Messi. He turned us all into fans in a way, didn't he?
9: Absolutely, yeah. He just was so great, wasn't he, Anne?
0: And he had so many fans around the world, and they've been sending messages. Elton Suare in Nigeria says that watching Messi's journey as a fan is more than watching football. It's watching history unfold. From the little boy with a dream to lifting the World Cup, his journey has given us memories, tears, joy, and moments we will never forget. Thank you, Leo, for making us fall in love with a beautiful game.
1: Oh, that's a pretty good summary, isn't it? We've also had one from Olochi Akwori in Abuja, Nigeria, who says, congratulations to Lionel Messi on his retirement from international football. Though you peppered my Nigeria side on the pitch while you played us at the FIFA World Cup, we will miss you on the global football stage. You are a legend of the beautiful game. Thank you, Messi.
9: Yeah, we had another message as well from an unnamed sender. What a time to be alive to see Messi play and torment Arsenal in the UCL.
1: That's someone who's directing that at me.
9: Nigerian and Arsenal being tormented. I love that. Much to the dismay of my Arsenal fans, he has been a true international superstar. Wish him well in his next phase of life. He, of course, is going to continue playing. So we will not see the end of Messi or play for Inter Miami, but an incredible international career.
1: Yeah, definitely.
0: And Momo Samukai says, I'm not a supporter of Lionel Messi or Cristiano Ronaldo, but their rivalries brought football great excitement. So were they actual rivals? You two you know much more about football. Or was this a creation of their fans?
9: Oh, yeah, they absolutely were rivals.
1: They still are,
9: yeah, definitely. They played for rival clubs in Ronaldo with Real Madrid and Messi with Barcelona. And in those times, those teams dominated European football, and they were usually top of the scoring leaderboard. So they certainly were rivals, but I think many would say that Messi perhaps has pulled away from his rivalry, growing old gracefully, some would say.
1: Yeah, definitely. What's your standout Messi moment, Isaac?
9: I think that World Cup final, you know, because that was the thing that was missing from Messi's international trophy cabinet. He hadn't led his country to an international trophy, really. And he'd lost the World Cup final in 2014, and many had said that he'd never get them back there, and he led them to the World Cup final in Qatar, and he was so brilliant in that final, really dragged them to victory, and seeing him actually lift it, the trophy, was really, really incredible to be there. So yeah, one of those moments I'll tell my grandchildren about, definitely. He, like you said, he turned us all into fans.
0: What a legend.
1: Well, from Leo Messi, who has won it all, to another prize winner. Delighted to talk to you about the Zimbabwean author Simbarashi Steyn-Kundizesa, who's been given this year's Kane Prize for African Writing. The award, which has been running since 2000, recognises short story writers from across the continent, and it's been the launchpad for several stellar literary careers. So this year's winning entry, called The Blue Fighter, follows a young boy called Tinashe, whose family falls into financial hardship. And Simbarashi Steyn-Kundizesa joins us now. First of all, congratulations on the award. Not everyone will have had the privilege of having read your winning entry, so tell us about it.
11: Thank you. Thank you so much for having me. Well, like you said, it's about a young boy. His name is Tinashe, and his family falls into financial hardship due to his father's obsession with building fish tanks. So yeah, the story pretty much follows the decline of the family and how they try to navigate that steep decline. And it also touches on, you know, certain aspects of life in circa 2002 in Zimbabwe, you know. So it wasn't just the family's decline, it was sort of linked to the wider economic issues in Zimbabwe at the time.
1: Yeah, tracing a broader story, I guess. How did you land on this idea of this obsession, the father's obsession with fish tanks and the fish in them? Because that's a very startling detail.
11: Yeah, so the idea for the story came from a poem by a South African poet. Her name is Vangile Gancho. Vangile and I, we were in a cohort together in Ghana. That's in last year, in 2025. So it was during one of those critique sessions that, you know, writers will do, where, you know, someone read their work and everyone has to critique or, you know, praise, as it were. So the poem that Vangile read is titled My Father's Hands. So it basically talks about the father who has this obsession with building fish tanks. And it also, in those very few lines, kind of gives us the background of the mother's reaction to her father, to her husband's obsession, and the child's viewpoint as well, you know, as in how he observes that relationship, and that would later become a tension between his parents. And so it's basically the child narrating the father's obsession and how it causes problems for the family.
1: Yeah, the mother's quiet acceptance and then eventually, I guess, perhaps resistance. Talking about winning this prize, you say to have a story drawn from my own experience recognised at this level makes all those everyday compromises feel worthwhile. Could you just expand on that thought?
11: Okay, so the first part, the story is largely fictional, but it draws on, first of all, Vangile's father. He was an actual person who did actually build fish tanks, not to the level of degree of obsession that the story does, you know, go into. That's fictional liberties being taken there. And the other part of it is the details of the family. They're kind of related to my own experiences, my father growing up, and our own decline economically, because much like the father in the story, my own dad was an accountant, but he quit his job to grow tomatoes. So it kind of touches on both of our fathers, but mostly it's fictional, like I said. And then the other part about, making space. So I'm actually talking to you right now from my office. I'm actually at work right now. So yeah, the sacrifices, you know, writing is been kind of like a side thing that I've been doing around my family, my work life. So yeah, winning the prize, I guess, it gives me that little more belief that I can actually pursue this writing, maybe full time even.
1: Well, we won't tell your bosses. Let's just hope they haven't got the radio on. Please keep talking to us. I wonder if you'd imagined your character, Tineshe, 25 years on, you know, you were writing about a period, 2002 and Zimbabwe's difficulties. Mm-hmm. What would Tineshe and the family be doing now?
11: Oh, that's a difficult one to imagine. It depends, you know. I guess it kind of depends on the opportunities that you kind of get, right? If you were in economic strife around 2002, that maybe limits the opportunities. Maybe you didn't get to go to the schools you wanted to go to. So, our protagonist probably, you know, I hope he would have made the best, you know, of the situation. Sad to say, the troubles didn't end in 2002. Kind of got a little worse around 2008.
1: Yeah.
11: And it's been a challenging time all around. But, you know, people do break through. People do make successes of their lives.
1: As you have. And congratulations once again on winning the Kane Prize for African Writing. Simbarashi Steen Kundizeza, thank you very much indeed. Chair of the judging panel was Newsday's former presenter Bola Mosseru. And that's it for Newsday for today. Bye-bye.
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13: Ohio Supreme Court justices play a pivotal role in our everyday lives, interpreting and applying the law in ways that determine what our rights are and whether state laws are infringing on them. I'm Stephanie Haney. 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
15: Coming up after the news, World Book Club with me, Josie Long. This month, we're joined by American author Paul Tremblay to discuss his acclaimed psychological horror novel, A Head Full of Ghosts. The novel follows the Barrett family, whose lives are thrown into turmoil when 14-year-old Marjorie begins displaying disturbing symptoms that could be mental illness or perhaps demonic possession. Desperate for help and financially struggling, the family become the stars of a reality television show, blurring the boundaries between private suffering, entertainment, and exploitation. The truth about what really happened? Well, you'll be pondering that well after the story is done. Paul will be answering your questions about how to play with horror tropes in a way that keeps them fresh and terrifying, the exploitative nature of the media, and how memory can shape and distort our understanding of the past. That's all to come on World Book Club after the news.
2: BBC News with Emily Thomas. Israel is commemorating the third anniversary of the October the 7th attack, when more than 1,100 people were killed in a Hamas-led offensive launched from Gaza. 251 people were taken hostage. Memorial events began with a minute's silence in Israel, and vigils are being held around the world. Yoland Nell reports from the site of the music festival attacked by Hamas militants.
16: Since sunrise, bereaved families and survivors have been gathering here. On what was once a dance floor, there's a memorial for the 378 people killed in the surprise cross-border attack. This was the site of the biggest single massacre on Israel's deadliest ever day. 44 people were kidnapped here, of whom only 25 were returned from Gaza alive. This is the first anniversary of the 7th of October attacks with no hostages remaining in Gaza. But last year's US-brokered ceasefire deal has failed to deliver peace or bring security.
2: In its retaliatory military action, Israel has killed more than 74,000 people in Gaza, reducing much of the territory to rubble. Our Gaza correspondent is Rushdi Abu Alouf.
17: People are still living the consequences of that day until now. Well, officially there is a ceasefire in place, but since then about 14 or 1500 people have been killed and another 18,000 people were injured. So there is daily Israeli airstrikes targeting Hamas in Gaza, but also many civilians are caught in those strikes.
2: Myanmar's military leader Min Aung Hlaing is in Malaysia for talks on repatriating thousands of migrants. A first group arrived back in Myanmar on Sunday. The Malaysian Prime Minister Anwar Ibrahim says he wants to discuss reducing the number of Burmese asylum seekers. Our Southeast Asia correspondent Jonathan Head reports from Bangkok.
18: Malaysia used to be one of the strongest critics of the military regime in Myanmar and of its treatment of the Muslim Rohingya minority. By inviting Min Aung Hlaing to Kuala Lumpur, the Malaysian Prime Minister Anwar Ibrahim is signalling an abrupt change of policy, one which has been fiercely criticised as a betrayal of the humanitarian principles he used to champion. He argues that he has no choice but to engage with Min Aung Hlaing, whose hold on power has been strengthened by a string of military victories and by an election held earlier this year.
2: One of football's greatest players, Lionel Messi, has made his final international appearance for Argentina. He scored a penalty in front of a packed stadium in Buenos Aires and set up two other goals in a 3-0 win against Benin. Messi said afterwards that playing for Argentina was the most wonderful thing that can happen to you. He will continue to play club football for Inter Miami in the United States. You're listening to the latest world news from the BBC. The French government has appealed to protesting students to return to class after another day of nationwide action. The authorities estimate a quarter of a million people took part in the demonstrations on Tuesday to demand more investment in education, school facilities and teachers. The government has promised to discuss the concerns. The president of the World Anti-Doping Agency, Vitold Banker, has called on Kenya to adopt a strict zero-tolerance policy ahead of Nairobi hosting the World Athletics Championships in 2029. Peter Mwangangi reports from Nairobi.
19: Speaking to the BBC at the end of his three-day visit to the country, Mr. Banka emphasized the need for a credible, independent and effective anti-doping framework that can operate free from interference. He also noted intelligence reports indicating that Africa has become a significant market for illegal performance-enhancing substances and called for stronger collaboration among authorities, sporting bodies and anti-doping agencies.
2: All American military operations on the Japanese island of Okinawa have been suspended for 48 hours after a US Marine was accused of murdering and robbing a local woman. An alcohol ban has also been implemented and soldiers must undertake discipline training. The Marine, Jacob Ballard, is suspected of killing Anna Yagi in a hotel on Saturday and taking her wallet and backpack. He denies the allegations. There have been several violent sexual crimes committed by US personnel in Okinawa over the decades, causing outrage in Japan. India's central bank has raised its main interest rate to 5.5%, the first increase in nearly 4 years. The hike of a quarter of a percentage point is aimed at bringing inflation under control. The bank pointed to high oil prices driven by the Iran war as one of the factors behind its decision. World News from the BBC.
15: Hello, welcome to BBC World Book Club, the podcast where the world's most interesting authors answer questions from you. I'm Josie Long, and our guest today is a modern master of horror, Paul Tremblay. Today, he'll be answering your questions on one of his best-loved books, A Head Full of Ghosts, which Stephen King said scared the hell out of him. It's the story of the Barrett family, whose teenage daughter begins to show signs of mental illness or perhaps something supernatural. And somehow, that's just the beginning of their nightmare. Paul, welcome to World Book Club. It's very exciting to welcome you to the show.
20: It's a pleasure to be here, Josie. Thank you.
15: A Head Full of Ghosts is a very complicated novel. It's part psychological horror, it's a family drama, it's a possession story, and it's an exploration of the evils of the media. At its centre is Marjorie Barrett, a 14-year-old girl whose increasingly disturbing behaviour leaves her family desperately trying to understand what's happening to her. Her mother believes that Marjorie is suffering from a mental illness, while her father becomes convinced that she is possessed by a demon. As a family struggle between these competing explanations, they agree to let a reality television crew film their ordeal, turning their private crisis into entertainment for a watching public. The story is told through Meredith, Mary, Marjorie's younger sister, who's looking back years later, and her memories are fragmented, uncertain, and sometimes contradictory. Was Marjorie mentally ill? Was she possessed? Or is something else going on entirely? As the novel moves between childhood memory, analysis of the reality TV show, and the perspective of the adult Mary, we find ourselves questioning everything. And just a warning, if you're listening and you haven't yet finished the book, this is not a spoiler-free discussion. So, Paul, are you ready to hear questions from around the world about this book?
20: Yes, I am. I'm very excited. A little nervous, mostly excited.
15: Oh, I don't think you should be nervous at all. I'm very excited to interview you about this book. And I also think, because the book is so much about what information you can or can't trust, you know, how complicated memory is, how complicated different people's perspectives are, I feel like us having different perspectives from around the world on your book is a perfect start.
20: Amazing.
15: So the first question that we have is from Matthew in South Africa. And he says, I love this book. It started slow, but even at the beginning, there was tension that twisted tighter and tighter until the shattering end. Masterfully done, sir. I wonder what inspired you to go into horror. Most horror lovers I know have loved it since childhood. Was there anything in particular that frightened and delighted you as a child?
20: Well, thank you, Matthew. And I don't know if there's anything in particular. I mean, everything terrified me. I mean, some of my earliest memories of film, television, are of horror movies. Being of the age that I am, pre-cable television when I was really young, like, you know, 7, 8, we had a program called Creature Double Feature that played on Saturday afternoons. So, you know, you'd have to wait a whole week, and then the first movie would be a Godzilla or a kaiju movie. And that's sort of what drew me in, as, you know, like so many little kids, I love dinosaurs. And to me, Godzilla was just like a extra dinosaur.
3: Oh, sure.
20: But then the second movie would be a horror movie. And usually bad ones, like Black and White 50s, Attack of the Killer Leeches, Attack of the Killer Shrews.
3: But
20: they would
3: jealous.
20: Also show, yeah, they would also show like Hammer horror films. It's the first time I saw those. And, you know, Christopher Lee's portrayal of Dracula was definitely the scariest. So I don't know, those movies gave me nightmares. I was and still am a card-carrying scaredy cat. So, you know, when people ask, why horror? And they usually ask it with a little bit of disdain. For me, it's like, well, I don't understand why you aren't attracted to horror or at least interested by it. Because for me, it's always been there.
3: Yeah, I'm also a lifelong horror fan. And I honestly couldn't explain why I'm so compelled by it. I think I just find it so heightened.
20: Yeah, it makes you feel. I feel bad for folks who say they feel like they're desensitized. I can't imagine. Like, I still, you know, as someone who's in his mid-50s now, I still get freaked out by movies or books. You know, I still, if I'm traveling in a hotel, I have to have the bathroom light on with the door open, depending on, you know, how bright it is, just because I can't stay in the total dark by myself.
3: Oh, no, I'm the same, especially in terms of, I convince myself, I say, well, a person could get in. And then I say, no, they couldn't. They go, well, a ghost could get in. And I'm like, oh, damn,
20: sure,
3: I can't disprove that. We're very lucky that you're going to read a few readings from the book. The first one that we have is from fairly early on, and it's one of a few Barrett family dinners that we see through the story, and one of the early examples in the book of something sinister going on with Marjorie. I was wondering if you would like to read it for us.
20: Sure, as I crack my creaky book open. Hey, Dad. I actually talked about heaven today at my appointment. Marjorie wiped her face with the back of her hand and then winked at me. Dad had stopped taking me to church when I was 4 years old. My only memories were of boredom, wooden benches, and the big hill out behind the church on which we used to go sledding. So heaven was this vague, uneasy, almost cartoonish concept, a confusing cultural mashup of puffy clouds, harps, winged angels, golden sunlight, a giant hand that may or may not belong to a giant man with a flowing white beard named God. It was this exotic place kids at school would sometimes talk about, telling me their dead grandparents or pets were there. I didn't understand it, what it was, why it was, and I didn't really want to. Marjorie asked Dad, "Can I ask you what I asked Dr. Hamilton?" "Sure." Dad moved food around on his plate like he was the petulant child being scolded. "You believe in heaven, right?" "Yes, I very much do, Marjorie, and hold on, I didn't get to my question yet. So in heaven, do you believe that the ghosts or spirits or whatever of your loved ones are there, waiting for you to share in eternity?" "Yes, but," Marjorie said, "wait," and giggled. "I'm still not to my question yet. How do you know for sure that in heaven, the ghosts of the people you love are real?" "I'm not sure what you're asking." "I'm asking, how would you know if you were really talking with the ghost of your father, of Grampy, say, and not some demon totally faking it? What if that demon was perfectly impersonating Grampy? That'd be pretty horrible, yeah? Picture it. You're in heaven with who you think is Grampy. The ghost looks like him and talks like him and acts like him. But how can you be sure it's really him? And as more and more time passes, you realize you can never be sure. You can never be sure that any of the other ghosts around you are not all disguised demons. So your poor soul is forever in doubt, expecting that in any one moment of eternity, there will be some terrible, awful, horrible change in Grampy's face as he embraces you." Marjorie got up, clutching her glass of water to her chest. Her chin was stained red with spaghetti sauce. Sitting around the small circle of our kitchen table, I looked at Mom and Dad, and they looked at each other as though they didn't recognize anyone. No one said anything. Marjorie slowly walked out of the kitchen. We listened to her footfalls, to her progression deeper into the house, and then upstairs to her room, and we heard her door click shut.
3: Thank you so much. It's horrible. It's a horribly unsettling piece. And I feel like it really does give you a small taste of the whole book, because it is that feeling of, what can you trust? And how can you be sure that these things aren't going to be horrific? And I think it's such a great way of encapsulating all of the themes of the book. Do you feel like, we wanted to talk a little bit about the fact that part of this ambiguity comes through the narrator herself. You have Mary narrating, but you kind of have three separate unreliable narrators.
20: Right.
3: Throughout the book, you have her as a child, you have her as an adult, but we know that she's holding back, at least until the very end. We're not even totally sure even then. And you have her as a pseudonym writing a blog as an adult about the reality show. We've got a question from Marguerite in Pennsylvania about this.
5: Hi, I'm Marguerite Turley. I'm a bookseller from Pennsylvania. Paul Tremblay means so much to me. I had stopped reading horror as an adult once I had children, and it became very difficult for me to deal with a scary story. Everything frightened me, obviously, as a new parent. Anybody that has been a parent knows this. But I stumbled upon A Head Full of Ghosts by Paul, and all of a sudden, I remembered how much I loved horror as a child. He is still my favorite author and probably always will be because of his incredible way with words and his use of ambiguity frustrates the hell out of me, but also keeps me coming back for more every time. My question to him is this: when did you fall in love with the unreliable narrator trope, and what made you decide to use it in your writing?
20: Well, thank you, Marguerite. I really appreciate it. And thank you for all the book selling that you do and just being the cool, kind person that you are. Yeah, so, you know, as a writer, one of my obsessions is with sort of the malleability of memory, of identity, and even reality itself. So I get drawn to ambiguity, you know, because of that obsession of, you know, I just don't know. We like to think in our daily lives we know things are the way they're supposed to be, but ultimately we don't know. The thing that excited me the most about A Head Full of Ghosts, when I knew that I was going to play whether something was ambiguous, not something, whether the supernatural was actually happening or not. Normally, when I felt like people talked about ambiguity, it was the author was withholding information purposefully. And in this book, I wanted to do the total opposite. I wanted to flood the reader with as much information as possible, giving them too much information. So you have this feeling that, you know, the quote unquote real answer is in there somewhere, but it's impossible to parse just because you have too much information. Or maybe more frighteningly, there is no true answer at all and you'll just never know. But I don't know, as a horror writer, to me, that feeling of unease, yeah, I'm definitely addicted to it as a writer and a reader.
3: And why do you think you chose to have three separate versions of the same unreliable narrator in this book?
20: Well, one that, you know, for anything that's written in first person, that's an inherently unreliable narrator. Sure. We are all the unreliable narrators of our own lives. And I've always loved first person as a reader and a writer. So, I mean, just thinking, oh, wait a minute, I can't have Mary narrate as an 8-year-old. That would be way too twee. I wouldn't be able to tell the story the way I wanted to. So having like an adult version of the 8-year-old 15 years post, you know, just right there, that 15-year gap in the trauma of what happened to her is going to change her point of view and change her memories. So, you know, her retelling what happened to her at eight years old is going to be inherently unreliable.
3: Yeah.
20: And then you have the blogger who is revealed to be adult Mary, her clearly trying to pick it apart and trying to make sense of it herself from a total rational angle, sort of maybe discounts the memory of what the 8-year-old has. You know, and then as you mentioned, there's sort of like the cagey guardedness that she has when she's talking with Rachel. So I don't know, I thought it was going to be interesting to have like the same person giving you the story almost three different ways without purposely contradicting herself.
3: Yeah, absolutely. We've got another question now from Kylie in Utah.
21: Hey, Paul, it's Kylie from Utah. I'm always impressed by how authentically you write kids and teens. What is your approach to capturing the way young people think, speak, and see the world without making them feel like adult characters in smaller bodies? And has that process changed at all over the years?
20: Thank you, Kylie. Jeez, maybe I'm still a kid. I still think this is true, but I don't know. I have such strong memories. You know, as I'm getting older, I'm losing specific memories, but I still feel like I've held on to the emotional memories of being a young person and being a teenager, sort of that double-edged sword of the excitement and fear of the future. And honestly, it's helped that, you know, I've had two kids of my own and that I was a high school, middle school math teacher for 30 years. And so I've always been on the kids' calendar. You know, every June I get super excited for summer and then every September I get depressed for school. Huh. Just being around young people has been a great lesson as a writer. And Josie, you and I were talking earlier off air about our kids. You know, when I was writing this book, my daughter Emma was the age of Mary. So a lot of Mary's 8-year-old Mary's personality was infused with Emma, but also my son, Cole. Cole is the one who didn't like spaghetti sauce as a kid. So I don't know, just being observant and great models and just remembering that even though I like how Kylie put it, I almost try to not treat them as adults in little bodies, but give the child characters the same respect you would give an adult.
3: Yes.
20: Right? Like even respecting their emotional lives and respecting their thoughts, you know, not necessarily pointing out that they're wrong, but hey, this is how, you know, they would be thinking, you know, at this point, or most likely would be thinking.
3: I think you can really feel that depth in it. And one of my favorite parts about the book was, yes, it's a horror book, but the moments of tenderness and care in the parenting and in the family dynamic, you know, before things obviously go south, they ring so true and they're so full of a certain kind of creative imagination that really does like paint a deep picture of that family. Like you manage to work in so many details of the lore of that family and it feels so real and so loving. And that to me felt like just such a big part of the richness of the book, you know, to have those in
20: there. Thank you. Thank you. Yeah, I mean, as much as the, you know, the father, John, is...
3: He does, like, paint a deep picture of that family. Like, you manage to work in so many details of the lore of that family, and it feels so real and so loving. And that, to me, felt like just such a big part of the richness of the book, you know, to have those in there.
20: Thank you.

0: making are just making things worse. You know, with the pressures of all these outside forces, that, you know, many of which are out of their control, like their economic situation being one of the biggest pressure cookers, you know, and then what's going on with Marjorie herself. You know, these are things that are beyond her parents' control, and they're doing the best they can. As much as, you know, John, I wanted to be somewhat of a riff on like a classical gothic father figure gone wrong. There's a part of me that still feels a little empathy towards John. I don't share his beliefs, but, you know, I think his experience is a horror as well.
1: We have a question now from Amy in the north of England, which I'm going to read out for you, but I'm not going to do a northern accent because I feel like that's unhelpful. She says, you use framing devices, found footage, blog posts, transcripts, or stories within stories. What draws you to these meta-narrative structures, and how do they help build tension compared to a traditional linear narrative?
0: Well, let me say this. For my novels especially, I'm always trying to be focused on, I want to tell stories for the people of now. Like, I have no idea if anyone's going to be reading the books in 5 or 10 years, or certainly 50 years when we have the lobster-human AI hybrids that are left. Are they going to be reading my books? I don't know. Anyway, I think it reflects my interest as a reader. I'm definitely a sucker for fun narrative play, but it has to work thematically for the story. It just can't be like a trick. So particular to A Head Full of Ghosts, it was about muddying the waters. It just made sense to me that given when this was taking place, a reality TV crew would come in. Mm-hmm. And I felt it was really important to have the blogger be sort of like the Greek chorus, the comments like, hey, you know, this looks like this movie or this book or this movie, you know, something that the reader was probably already thinking. And I thought that would be effective to have, you know, a voice in the book tell you like, hey, I know what you're thinking, but that isn't this, or it does look like this. Again, it all goes back to just being a person who's alive now in the age of misinformation. And that part of it definitely creeps in to my writing because it feels like now. And again, I'm really trying to make things feel like as real as possible. And so including, in this case, a blog post or another book, I included a screenplay or including texts. I mean, those are the things of now. So yeah, why not use them? Why not include them?
1: Yeah. If you actually want to make something that feels real, you need it to represent what's actually happening.
0: Yeah.
1: Next, we've got a question from Tom, also in England.
2: Hi, Paul. My name's Tom. I'm an aspiring author from Norfolk in the UK. I really loved Head Full of Ghosts, particularly kind of like the ambiguity throughout the novel, the way it kind of plays along possession story kind of conventions without ever kind of, you know, sitting into them fully. I like the meta commentary of it and the way the story kind of constantly makes you question whether it's like supernatural, psychological, or whether it's like even like media kind of based, influenced. My question is about Marjorie, possibility that the family interpret kind of possession as maybe connected to mental illness, including like maybe suggestions of schizophrenia. Horror at times, obviously in the past, has used mental illness as kind of a way of kind of stigmatizing or making someone with psychiatric conditions look frightening or terrifying. So I just wanted to ask how conscious you were of, while you were writing the novel, of that kind of stigmatization, mental illness, and how you kind of approach that without wanting to kind of reinforce it any further, because I think it's really well done in the book. So I just wondered how you kind of approach that in general. Thank you.
0: I have to admit, at the time of writing it, 2013, I was more focused on the idea that the Catholic Church in particular was using symptoms of mental illness to conflate that with possession. You know, and it has a long sort of dark history of doing that. So for me, that was like where most of the work of the book went into it, like trying to point out like, hey, everything that looks like something supernatural is happening, there very easily could be an explanation. Either Marjorie is suffering from mental illness, or, you know, it's just bald-faced misogyny at play, where they're using the fact that Marjorie couldn't possibly know this because she's only a 14-year-old girl, you know, as proof that she's possessed. Otherwise, I wanted to treat Marjorie not with kid gloves, but I wanted to treat her with care. Like, I wanted to honor her experience. When I say that, what happened to her and what she was going through was awful, and I wanted to make sure that the reader felt awful as well. In fact, I mean, I think there's even a line in the middle of the book where Mary is talking to Rachel, and Mary says something to the effect of, you know, how is it not horrific enough that, you know, you got to watch like the, you know, mental breakdown of a teenage girl on television? That's not horrific enough for you. you know, if a novel was to have a thesis statement, you know, I remember thinking that that was it.

0: Yeah, I think if I was writing this book now, frankly, I'd be a little bit more nervous about using the trope of mental illness, but hopefully I didn't add to that trope.
1: Yeah, well, I think like part of the sensitivity of the book and also the ambiguity of the book and the fact that the book is so complicated is really testament to the fact that you didn't do something schlocky or exploitative in that way. Next, we've got a question from Seattle.
2: Hello, my name is Kalila from Seattle, Washington. Love this read. It is one that I recommend often for other horror lovers. The constant grapple of if Marjorie is possessed or a victim of mental health really keeps you on your toes. But some of my favorite details are the growing things in the cardboard house. The cardboard house starts as this idyllic haven that has a lot of sentimental meaning to Meredith. Then, like her sister, and because of her sister, it changes. To me, it seemed like some kind of warning system, in a way showing Meredith that the growing things were getting worse inside Marjorie, perhaps. It seemed that the house became more possessed or disturbed as Marjorie began to spiral. Because as an eldest sister myself, I guess I hope that through what is happening to Marjorie, she is still trying to protect Meredith. Another reason I ask if the growing things story, the cardboard house, and the imagery of the vines are warnings is that Marjorie draws that little leaf on Meredith's hand the same night she draws the vines on the cardboard house. Would love to know more about why you think Marjorie would put the leaf on her sister's hand when in the growing things story, Meredith is the only one not sick. Also, if Marjorie's takeover of the cardboard house was a warning, a reminder of the story, or was it to specifically torment and dominate Meredith in her space? Thank you so much.
0: Wow, what an amazing question. I love it. So I wrote the short story Growing Things back in like 2011. So it was kind of fun to start writing A Headful of Ghosts and like, okay, I have these two sisters and part of their relationship is that they tell each other stories, or the older sister Marjorie tells Mary stories. And I was like, oh, what story is she going to tell? And I was like, oh man, the Growing Things story would be perfect. You know, since I wrote it, I figured I could use it. And I mean, and putting that into the book was so important. It became like a thematic part of everything that came into the book. So it's such a wonderful question. I feel like I feel like a jerk for dodging it. But let me say it this way. I think it's both, if that's not a fence-sitting thing. I mean, she's still definitely doing the older kid dominating the little kid. Speaking as an older child, I had two younger siblings. But I do think she's also trying to protect her sister as well. It's the kind of thing where it's like, hey, I can torment my sibling, but if someone else tries to do it, I'm going to fight and protect her and do all that I can. So I think all of that is there inside of Marjorie for sure.
1: It's a very horrific rendering of a very real relationship, of a very real thing that happens, you know? It's so funny. I was really hoping that you would say it was both, because I feel like a lot of this novel is about like having your cake and eating it with that regard, you know?
0: No, for sure.
1: Paul Tremblay, thank you. More about A Headful of Ghosts in a moment. But first, a quick pause for the news.
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0: Coming up after the news, World Book Club with me, Josie Long. This month, we're joined by American author Paul Tremblay to discuss A Head Full of Ghosts. The novel follows the Barrett family, whose 14-year-old, Marjorie, begins displaying disturbing symptoms that could be mental illness or perhaps demonic possession. Desperate for help and financially struggling, the family becomes the star of a reality television show, turning their nightmare into public entertainment. Paul will be answering your questions on World Book Club after the news.
1: BBC News with Emily Thomas. Israel is commemorating the third anniversary of the October the 7th attack, when more than 1,100 people were killed in a Hamas-led offensive launched from Gaza. Ceremonies began with a minute's silence. Vigils are also being held in cities around the world. The French Interior Minister has banned police from using stun grenades during student protests, 2 days after one of them blew off a schoolboy's hand. Laurent Nunez also announced the launch of several investigations into allegations of excessive use of force by police. One of football's greatest players, Lionel Messi, has made his final international appearance for Argentina in a 3-0 win against Benin, but he'll continue to play club football in the United States. The Saudi-led coalition battling the Houthis in Yemen says a missile launched by the Iranian-backed group has been intercepted over Riyadh. The Houthis say they attacked two Saudi airports and an airbase. Ukraine's capital has again come under attack from Russian airstrikes, with at least 2 people killed. The mayor of Kiev, Vitaly Klitschko, said warehouses had been damaged. The French government has appealed to protesting students to return to class after another day of nationwide action. The protesters have been demanding more investment in education. Sri Lanka's anti-corruption authorities have arrested the former First Lady, Shiranti Rajapaksa, over allegations that a charity linked to her misused donations raised for a children's hospital. Officials say a scanner allegedly bought with the donated money had already been gifted by the Chinese government. She denies any wrongdoing. All American military operations on the Japanese island of Okinawa have been suspended for 48 hours after a US Marine was accused of murdering a local woman. An alcohol ban has also been implemented and soldiers must undertake discipline training. And that's the world news from the BBC.
0: Hello, welcome back to BBC World Book Club, where the American author Paul Tremblay is answering readers' questions about A Head Full of Ghosts, the story of a family torn apart by a demon, maybe, mental illness, perhaps, the intrusion of exploitative media, without question. Our first question in the second half of the show comes from Maggie in Shropshire in the UK.
2: This is Maggie Mitchell from Shrewsbury in Shropshire, and this is the first horror novel I've ever read because I'm a scaredy cat. I think it is generally girls who are subjected to the visitations of spirits and who receive the unwanted attention of demons in horror movies. Is that also true for horror books? Could this book be written about two brothers? Thank you for this experience of reading my first horror novel.
3: Well, thank you, Maggie. I mean, it would have been a different book if I had picked two brothers. I purposely picked two sisters because I did want to engage in the long history of possession stories, usually relying upon the possessed bodies of teenage, if not prepubescent girls, and how problematic that is. And there's definitely a lot of commentary, certainly within Karen's / Mary's blog posts within the story, which, again, it was fun that I got to sort of comment on like things that I didn't like about, you know, the horror tradition or some things that had happened in previous horror stories, while at the same time serving the greater story about like, oh, here's, we're aware of this, but what does that mean in terms of what really happened between, you know, with his family and with the sisters and with the reality TV show that came in?
0: I think it's very interesting to me because until I heard that question, I didn't really take in how much that is so skewed towards women and how I was trying to think, have I seen anything in this vein where it is sort of boys and brothers? And I'm not sure. I feel like boys and brothers get monsters. They don't necessarily get demons in the same way. It's very funny to me that I haven't analysed how horror is cut up that way. Are you tempted to write things in future where you're deliberately taking things and putting them on their head?
3: Oh, I mean, I think I try to do that as frequently as possible.
0: Yeah.
3: Now I'm thinking, oh, maybe I would write another possession story with two brothers this time. And that's a great observation on your part, that, you know, the two brothers with a monster as opposed to the possession. I mean, I think, again, it's the idea of a young girl being possessed and being sexualized is obviously like this misogynistic patriarchy, you know, religious theme that comes up in so many of the horror stories, certainly films, you know, the 70s, 80s, and even beyond.
0: And we've got a second reading, which I think is along the lines of this topic, but I found it hard to introduce because I want to stress that I don't think it's doing that badly. I think it's doing it really well. I think it's her sort of having more agency in this story than perhaps those other characters in other stories are afforded.
3: After a brief argument with Father Wanderley, Mom Barrett ties her daughter down to the bed as everyone else in the room watches. Can you say awkward, uncomfortable? But wait a goddamn minute. Rewatch the scene closely. Go ahead, I'll wait. Karen taps her feet. Back? Yeah? Right? We only see Mom Barrett's back as she supposedly places Marjorie's wrists and ankles in the happy fun time. What's the safety word? Restraints. I mean, holy jeebus. It's an old and obvious stage magician technique. Keep your back to the audience camera, and us saps and suckers will believe Marjorie is tied down solely by the context of the scene. It almost works because it's so bald-faced in its obviousness. We see close-ups of just about everything else in the room at some point during the exorcism scene, but the camera never zooms in on Marjorie's bound wrists or feet. A full 27 minutes passes before a bloody Marjorie gets up off her bed with the restraints magically melted away. By then, the Chompa Priest scene has our heads spinning. See what I did there? So we're panicked and thinking, oh yeah, right, Mom tied her down a long time ago, and OMG, the devil set her free. And I bet some of us are watching, even falsely remembering seeing Sarah tying Marjorie's wrists down. I know I did it first. The clever show monkeys let us fill in those details because they knew if we were distracted enough by all the other craziness, we would. It would have worked too if it wasn't for those meddling kids. That was crossed out. Ah, but we're too smart for them, maybe. Anyway, what we might have subconsciously or initially suspected on the first viewing is all there on the video. Sarah Barrett never tied down her daughter. She only pretended to, and Marjorie played along. Agreed? Good. Now, why would Sarah Barrett do that? And what does it mean? Maybe the Barretts refused to actually strap their splayed-out 14-year-old daughter to the bed, and her fake tying was an improvisation spurred on by necessity. Maybe the show's special effects budget had runneth over, and or they were concerned the restraints would look obviously untied or broken. Possible, especially given the shabbiness of the other special effects used in the room, which I'll get to in a bit later. Or maybe Sarah did it all on her own and went rogue. To be honest, though, I really don't care about the practical whys and hows of the non-restraints. I'm more interested in what it says about Sarah as a character. If we stay on board with the premise that what happens on the show is fiction, then we can analyze the fake tying down in the context of Sarah's character development. And it's a big development. Sarah only pretending to tie down her daughter so that Marjorie can escape later is a big deal. The show went to great lengths over the previous 5 episodes to build Sarah as the passively sarcastic non-believer, one who ultimately deferred to the will and judgment of her husband, drank wine, and moped around the house. Whether the writers intended it or not, the fake tying scene is Sarah's melancholy moment of redemption. Melancholy because we know it's too late for her to truly help her mentally ill daughter. Tired of being told what to do by the cabal of men in her home, Sarah finally rebels and aids her daughter's eventual escape, even if it is only a brief and terrible escape. While we cheer Sarah's growth of a backbone, we facepalm as Marjorie's knowledge of the rite is again presented to us as proof positive of her possession. This is one of the most misogynistic aspects of the show. Not only is it impossible for a silly girl to know what the patriarchy knows, i.e. Christian verse and scripture, canonical works of literature, everything written by and for men, of course. We're supposed to actively fear that she has acquired that knowledge. That obnoxiously Christian theme of forbidden knowledge hits us over the head as heavily as a cudgel. Yes, I said cudgel. Marjorie even seems almost bored with her recitation. The misogyny is so obvious and pervasive that it's almost ho-hum by this point. So let's go goth again. Karen dresses in black, puts on old Morrissey CDs. Like many of the greatest characters of gothic literature, Marjorie is a doomed protagonist, one who mirrors the themes of the story or show. Is Marjorie going mad in the parlance of the gothic, or are there supernatural forces at play? Marjorie is a liminal being. She's presented as both human and animalistic demon, as both hero and villain. The danger she presents, the taboo, forbidden knowledge she attains somehow, her becoming what we fear before our eyes, is both threatening and seductive.
0: Thank you. That reading touched a little bit on kind of the misogyny coming from the male figures in the book, the underestimation of the daughters and of the mother. And our next question comes from Anna in the Netherlands and touches on this again. She says, I didn't expect to cry reading a horror book, but I did several times in this. At small moments, I wasn't expecting. When John was so tired but still tried to play with Mary. When Sarah broke down and shouted at Mary when she was only trying to help. Mary playing by herself in the cold and not wanting to come inside. I think they foreshadowed something horrific. Even before the ending, I couldn't contain my emotion. I wanted to ask about Sarah and the role of mothers in horror. A lot of the time you have skeptical men in horror media. A woman senses a ghost or a monster and is dismissed, and only when the man is directly affected do they take notice. Why did you make Sarah the skeptic in this role?
3: Wow. Well, first, thank you. And I'm so glad the story affected you that way. I mean, it's not that I want your tears, but I'll take them. My editor sometimes accuses me of writing sad horror. But anyway, yeah, I mean, I definitely wanted Sarah as much as, I don't want to say she's less active a role, whereas John, I mean, I wanted John to represent, you know, the literal sort of patriarchy, religion, etc. So I needed a counterbalance. We needed to have the skeptic. And, you know, and that was Sarah's role. Who, you know, her experience, like all the family's experiences, is horrific. It's funny, I'm just thinking of like my personal experience of having my wife, who was an English major. I was a math major in college. You know, she read an early draft of this book. And after she read it, her suggestion was, the mom has to hug the kids more. Oh. And I said, I don't think I'm going to do that. And she says, well, I'm done reading your books then, which is fair enough. It was also a little traumatizing for her because young Mary was so much of our two kids pushed together. But anyway, that doesn't really answer the question.
0: That's like terrorizing experience, that. If you're reading a book that's essentially about your own child.
3: Yes. It's funny, someone, I think Marguerite brought up earlier how like after she had kids, she had a hard time reading horror. That was my wife's experience. My wife was the person who turned me on to reading Stephen King when we were dating. Okay. But after we had our kids, she couldn't read horror for a really long time. Where I totally went in the opposite direction, where I was just writing about kids in danger and obviously working out my parental anxieties in some way.
0: Yeah.
3: Now, so Sarah, I don't know, of all the characters besides Mary and Marjorie, I think about Sarah the most if I think about the book, like her experience, you know, and talk about someone who's trapped in a system, which I think we all feel. And we should feel that way now. Everybody is entrapped in some sort of system at this point. You know, I was hoping that the reader would definitely feel her frustration, feel her trappedness, but at the same time, not feel like she was any sort of pushover or that she wasn't going to attempt to make things better somehow.
0: Well, having talked about Sarah, the next question we have is about John, and it comes from Lauren, who describes herself as a literary nomad, originally from Hong Kong. And she asks, well, first she wants to say, why did you have to do that to me, setting me up for a good spooky read and then making me cry like that? I love the book, but oh, Mary, my heart. But then she says, for me, it seemed obvious Marjorie was mentally ill. But I wonder, was John also suffering from mental illness, religious mania, mood swings, violence? That could all be a reaction to a horrendous stress, unemployment. His own daughter makes up stories of sexual assault, a cult on their doorstep. But it could also be signs of mental illness. Was this an unrealized familial illness?
3: That's a great question, and thank you. I think you did a great job of summing up, you know, John's sort of dual experience, you know, where he's doing things that most readers, I think, would not identify with or certainly wouldn't do in his position. But, you know, you realize that he is under all these pressures. And of course, who's not to say he's, particularly because of the economic anxieties and everything else, you know, that he's not undergoing some sort of, if not a mental break himself, but he's certainly, I'm sure, suffering from stress and anxiety, etc.
0: It's interesting seeing him as a kind of counterpoint to Marjorie and thinking about if you are the child of your parents and you do have the same kind of psychological setup as your parents in some way.
3: Yeah, for sure. You know, and he's convinced he knows the answer. you know, and there's also just hopefully like the normal strife and pushback that you're going to have between a parent and a 14-year-old. I mean, that's just there automatically. It's healthy to have that pushback. But, you know, when everything is put into the pressure cooker, that is the lives of the Barretts in this novel, you know, makes the pressure on their relationship, builds it into like a really impossible, untenable kind of place.
0: I also wanted to ask, do you feel that John was somebody who's exploited in the book as well?
3: Oh, for sure. Yes, 100%. You know, it's not said explicitly, but in terms of like what is the media that he's consuming? I mean, obviously, to the point where in the aftermath, you know, there's some evidence that he's been contacted by some pretty ultra religious groups, et cetera. So, I mean, there's certainly, you know, the information that he's been fed through his life, you know, through his faith life, et cetera.
0: And then I suppose he goes to this priest and the priest sells him out and, you know, exploits him for his own financial gain.
3: 100%. You can tell that John is broken not only because of what's happened to his daughter, but like I think all the trust that he'd had in this process, you know, the wider process of the religion, you know, his set of beliefs, that's all fallen apart after the attempted exorcism. You know, and that's all hanging there in that last third of the book.
0: Yeah. I would love to ask if you would read your final reading coming from nearing the end of the book. Marjorie has crept into Mary's room in the middle of the night and Mary starts filming.
3: Yes. You may be delighted or horrified that the section that you chose in my classroom for Halloween, just because I would have to celebrate like Halloween, I've read many of my students this section.
0: Oh my gosh.
3: And they were fine.
0: What age are we talking?
3: So 14, 15.
0: Oh, okay. That's bad. Yeah. If you're going to say I'd be like, good Lord.
3: No. My blue blanket was in a lumpy heap on the floor. I whispered my sister's name, and when I did, the blanket started to rise slowly. The rising part was long and thin. It was her arm. It had to have been her arm. She was raising it so that it looked like a snake head or a vine. I whispered her name again, and the rising part stopped. The blanket bubbled with activity underneath it, and then the rising part widened, fattened to the size of her head. It costume Halloween ghost without the eye holes or mouth hole. As she sat there under the blanket with her legs crossed, or maybe she was crouched, balanced on the balls of her feet, her body concealed by the blanket and by the house's window frame. I told her to get out, to leave my room, to go away. Those skeleton white hands I'd previously imagined shooting out from under my bed came out from under the blanket and wrapped around her neck. They pulled the blanket down over her face, skin tight, and the blanket formed a shroud with dark valleys for eyes and mouth. Her nose flattened against the unyielding cloth. Her mouth moved, and choking growls came out. Those hands squeezed, so the blanket pulled tighter, and her blanket-covered mouth opened wider, and she shook her head, thrashing it around violently as she gasped and pleaded with someone to stop, or maybe she said she was trying to stop. Her hands were still closed around her own neck, and I'm sure it was some sort of optical illusion or a trick or a kink of memory, because her neck couldn't have gotten as thin as I remember it getting. And then the rest of her body began to spasm and lash out, knocking into the house, her feet jabbing out from underneath and recoiling like a snake's tongue. I took another step back, and suddenly the cardboard house exploded and shot out toward me. The roof smashed into my face and knocked me over. I fell backward, landing hard on my butt and with my back pinned up against my bed. I managed to keep hold of the camera, which along with my arms and hands was stuck inside the chimney slot of that house. I couldn't see Marjorie over the house she dropped on me, but I heard her run out of my room and into the hallway. I punched and kicked the fallen house, the now loose flaps and folds tangled in my arms and legs like thick weeds. The house finally gave in, slumped off, and rolled away toward the closet. I scrambled onto my feet. My blanket was on the ground in a harmless heap pinned under the collapsed cardboard. Determined to video an escaping Marjorie, I ran out into the hallway. She wasn't there. The light from my camera failed to reach the end of the hallway and the open mouth of the confessional room. The hallway walls faded and frayed into the dark. I strained to hear movement from Marjorie, from anybody, and all I could hear was my own revved up breathing. I walked down the hall to her door, the whole time expecting Marjorie to jump out of a darkened corner, the bathroom doorway, the top of the stairs, or from the confessional room. Her door was closed. I tried pushing it open with my foot, but it was latched shut. I turned the knob and threw my body weight into it and stumbled inside. Marjorie was in bed, under the covers, lying on her side, her head turned away from me. I kept the camera's light focused on the back of her head. I whispered her name repeatedly as I walked until I was standing right next to her, the light focused into a tight beam on her profile. Her eyes were closed and she was breathing deeply and looked to be asleep and to have been asleep for quite a while. Marjorie? I poked her shoulder. No response or movement. I watched her on the flip screen. The covers slowly rose and fell with each breath, and her face looked green. I kept the camera light on, but paused the recording with a small electronic blip. Marjorie opened an eye and rolled it back toward me. She said, "Did you get it all?" in a low, creaky voice. She calmly repeated herself when I didn't respond initially. "Yeah." "Good girl. Show it to your pal Ken tomorrow after school. Go back to bed."
0: I really enjoyed that part. Maybe enjoy is the wrong word. I really like that part of the book because as I read it from that narrative perspective for the first time, my mind was treating it as a paranormal experience. And then to have it recounted again with her watching it on camera and none of it seeming as frightening anymore and none of it seeming as convincing, I found that such a powerful perspective shift. And I was so impressed by what it, how well I went along with all of it. It was so exciting for me.
3: Oh, thank you. I appreciate it.
0: Our next question comes from Jessica from Massachusetts, and her handle on YouTube is CryptidBits, which is really cool. CryptidBits with general tidbits on YouTube. And she says, reading a ghost story, one does not usually encounter many cryptid references, like Mary's love for Bigfoot shows. So, as an avid cryptid fan, it definitely stood out. Was that show added to display a type of correlation between scripted reality shows that prioritize entertainment over support, as the family was being subjected to?
3: The long answer, or the long way to get to the answer, is yes. But, you know, I have to admit, so much of the process of writing a novel, you know, these things that take me, you know, 12 to 15 months to write, is that the fun parts are the serendipity of the things that happen in your life during this year that not only find a way into the book, but become important parts or even perfect parts of the book.
0: Yeah.
3: You know, that said, while I was writing this book, my daughter and I were watching River Monsters in Finding Bigfoot. She was a big Bigfoot fan. So when I included it into the story, it then becomes, at some point, I have to have a reason why it's there beyond just, oh, this is kind of a cool thing. So a lot of it is figuring out the meanings of things, certainly by the end of the book, like, because you have to, I have to interrogate everything that's in the book, every sentence. And if I can't explain to myself why it's there, then it's got to go. I mean, I could be wrong, but at least I know I have a reason as to why everything is in the book. But yeah, absolutely, those shows were there to sort of point like more of a spotlight on like the kind of reality show that was being filmed, you know, in the novel. And certainly the aftermath was really the most important, I thought, the most important part of the book. What happened after the reality TV crew left, you know, and the cameras were gone and these people were just left in shambles, you know, without any more support or any more help.
0: We've got a question sort of going into that from Lisa in Germany. She says, while writing the book, did you personally have an answer to what was really happening to Marjorie? Did you know which of the possible explanations was closest to the truth? Or was that mystery and uncertainty that we've spoken about always at the heart of the story for you? And after all these years, do you now have your own answer to what really happened?
3: So I haven't allowed myself to have an opinion on what happened to Marjorie. And I frankly don't think there would be like a cut and dry answer either. And to me, if the book is frightening, it's precisely because we don't know. In the years since this book has come out, and, you know, I've had a few other ambiguous books like The Cabin at the End of the World, you know, so with that caveat in mind, I sort of realized that whenever in a horror novel, you brush up against ambiguity in the way that I am, where it's thematically a part of the whole book, right? I think it nags at you subconsciously or reminds you of the big ambiguity that awaits us all at the end of our lives. Like, you know, we may have beliefs about what happens after we die. We may hold them strongly, but we really don't know. And I think that's a really uncomfortable thing to deal with. You know, some readers don't mind wrestling with that. And, you know, I would be one of those readers. But I think a lot of readers, especially if you go back to the dreaded Goodreads, have a hard time dealing with that. And I think that sort of represents in some ways, the larger sort of oppressively religious culture that we live in America in particular. You know, I live in Massachusetts, where it's not as hanging over my head, but whenever I travel to other parts of the country and see all these mega churches, it's like a weird reminder. It's like, oh yeah, that's not a part of my life, but for the vast majority of people, it is. Yeah, again, I think I just rambled off and maybe answered the question. I'm going to pretend that I did.
0: No, I think you did, definitely. And it is interesting. And yes, it's something, especially as a reader in Britain, that I would absolutely forget about as a constituent part of America. I have such a kind of East Coast idea of what America is that I don't think about that element of it. We're coming to the end of the show, and if it's okay with you, I'm going to combine our last two questions just for time and because there's something that I've been relating to them. So the last two questions come from Alex and Kaz in Birmingham. Alex says, there's a theory that Mary was the possessed one and Marjorie knew. That's why she insisted on Mary being at the exorcism. Would you say the theory is a good one? And second question is, are there any fan theories on the ending that you love and think would have been a good ending? And I'm very excited to ask those questions because my takeaway at the very end of the book was like, it was Mary the whole time. Like, it was so terrifying to me. Absolutely terrifying. Yeah, what kind of fan theories have you enjoyed most? And do you think that there's any water to the Mary being the real baddie? Baddie being the wrong word, but you know what I'm saying?
3: Sure. I mean, I definitely would not dream to discount any other theories, because as we talked about earlier, how there's so much data, so much information purposely put into the book. I mean, who am I to say that a certain collection of it or a stack of that data is the wrong version? I mean, I think those theories are fun, those are cool, and they all basically come off of two branches, right? So mm-hmm. I'm not saying this is the end. There's two possible branches, but then those branches have way more branches, right? In the end, where Mary is in the coffee shop, it's cold enough to see her breath. Maybe because the heat's broken, or maybe because is she possessed? Or, I mean, it's all supposed to, whether any of those theories are still true, but that her seeing her breath, she has been and is and will continue to be possessed by what had happened to her, right? It's not going away. So either that breath, cold breath, you know, just represents the fact that, hey, she's been obsessed by, you know, what has happened to her, and rightly so. I mean, there's going to be no avoiding it, or something supernatural is happening in it. So the fan theories, when I do read them, are really fun and smarter than I am most of the time. I certainly would never say one's right, one's wrong. But in terms of a better ending, I like my ending the best.
0: Yeah. I absolutely love the fact that you are leaving us in this program as the readers with this kind of infuriating and horrible uncertainty. Just like,
3: yes,
0: you can never know because it's all there. Thank you so much for speaking to us.
3: My pleasure.
0: Next time, we're going to be joined by Vietnamese-American author and poet Ocean Vuong, who'll be answering your questions about his extraordinary novel, On Earth, We're Briefly Gorgeous, a deeply moving, beautifully written story about a son writing to his mother and about family, memory, migration, and the legacy of war. If you'd like to speak with Ocean about the novel, then start by emailing your question to worldbookclub@bbc.co.uk. Ocean would love to hear your voice asking the questions. And wherever you get your podcasts, there are more than 260 other World Book Clubs available for you to download. After this, you might want to listen to Silvia Moreno Garcia talking about Mexican Gothic, or Toni Morrison answering questions on Beloved. And please rate the podcast. It means more book lovers can find us. For now, though, from me, Josie Long, and producer Elizabeth Ann Duffy, thank you to our sound engineer, Jack Harrison, and to all you members of the BBC World Book Club, wherever you are. An especially massive thank you to this month's guest, Paul Tremblay.
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1: Hello, I'm Celia Hatton. It's 8 hours GMT. Welcome to the newsroom. Coming up on the BBC World Service, memorial services are beginning now in Israel's border communities near Gaza as people remember the attacks of October 7th.
8: What we've been seeing is buses arriving here, bringing some groups from Israeli schools. There have been visiting foreign dignitaries and also, of course, the bereaved families and the survivors.
1: We'll hear from our correspondent in Israel and our correspondent covering Gaza. Also in the program, around 200,000 Muslim Rohingyas have sought refuge in Malaysia, but now the government there is sending some of those people back to Myanmar, where they could face persecution. Why make this change? We'll go live to the region. And do you naturally think of AI bots as being male or female?
9: Even when people know that they're working with an AI who is not human, who doesn't have gender, they assign and they apply the same gender biases to these contexts.
1: We'll tell you why that matters. Stay with us.
10: BBC News with Emily Thomas. Israel is commemorating the third anniversary of the October the 7th attack, when more than 1,100 people were killed in a Hamas-led offensive launched from Gaza. 251 people were taken hostage. Memorial events began with a minute's silence in Israel, and vigils are being held around the world. Yolande Nell is at the site of the music festival attacked by Hamas militants.
11: This was the site of the biggest single massacre on Israel's deadliest ever day. 44 people were kidnapped here, of whom only 25 were returned from Gaza alive. This is the first anniversary of the 7th of October attacks with no hostages remaining in Gaza. But last year's US-brokered ceasefire deal has failed to deliver peace or bring security. There's been no end to Israel's deadliest ever war as Israel continues to carry out near daily attacks. Most of the strip is in ruins, with nearly all the population displaced amid dire humanitarian conditions.
10: Gaza's health ministry says more than 74,000 people have been killed in the Palestinian territory since the war began. Our Gaza correspondent is Rushdi Abu Alouf.
12: There is no official ceremony in Gaza to mark that day, but thousands of people were posting in social media before and after. They show their destroyed homes, they show their loved one who were died during the 3 years of war. Some people try to mark it in different way by criticizing Hamas and asking Hamas questions. You have said 3 years ago that this is justified action against Israel because you want to release the Palestinian prisoners. Since then, two-thirds of Gaza is under Israeli security control. Most of the families they live in makeshift houses, and nothing has been achieved but misery for Gaza.
10: The French Interior Minister has banned police from using stun grenades during student protests 2 days after one of them blew off a schoolboy's hand. Laurent Nunez also announced investigations into allegations of police using excessive force during the demonstrations. Sri Lanka's anti-corruption authorities have arrested the former First Lady, Shiranti Rajapaksa, over allegations that a charity linked to her misused donations to a children's hospital. Anbarasan Etarajan reports.
13: Sri Lankan investigators want to question the 73-year-old Shiranti Rajapaksa in connection with a $30,000 donation collected by the Sirilia Savia charity for a specialized scanner intended for a state-run cancer hospital. Officials say the scanner had already been donated by the Chinese government. Shiranti Rajapaksa has denied any wrongdoing, saying the money had not been appropriated. Her husband served as president from 2005 to 2015 and remains one of the most influential political figures. Other members of the Rajapaksa family have also faced allegations of corruption.
10: BBC News. President Zelensky says Russian airstrikes have killed at least 11 people across Ukraine. At least two residents of Kiev died during overnight attacks. The capital's mayor, Vitaly Klitschko, said several warehouses had been damaged. Further fatalities were reported in the city of Priluki, east of Kiev. Dnipro and Kremenchuk were also targeted as Russia intensifies its strikes on Ukrainian energy and transport infrastructure ahead of the winter months. India's central bank has raised its main interest rate to 5.5%, the first increase in nearly 4 years. The hike of a quarter of a percentage point is aimed at bringing inflation under control. The bank pointed to high oil prices driven by the Iran war as one of the factors behind its decision. All American military operations on the Japanese island of Okinawa have been suspended for 48 hours after a US Marine was accused of murdering and robbing a local woman. The Marine, Jacob Ballard, is suspected of killing Anna Yagi in a hotel on Saturday and taking her wallet and backpack. He denies the allegations. Here's our Tokyo correspondent, Karumi Mori.
14: During these 2 days, there will be training on standards and discipline. No alcohol is permitted on site and off campus as well. They also announced after this a 30-day period. It's a curfew, and they're calling it a period of reflection. We're seeing on the ground actually a lot of protests now popping out in Okinawa as well as other parts of the country. I saw protests happening in front of Nara Station, which is in the middle of Japan. We've been having protests here in Tokyo as well, about 200 to 300 people outside the US Embassy last night.
10: One of football's greatest players, Lionel Messi, has made his final international appearance for Argentina. He scored a penalty in front of a packed stadium in Buenos Aires and set up two other goals in a 3-0 win against Benin. World News from the BBC.
15: Hello, I'm Celia Hatton. This is the newsroom on the BBC World Service. It's October 7th, an anniversary day that carries a lot of significance in the Middle East. 3 years ago today, the Hamas-led attack on Israel began in what would become the single deadliest day for Jews since the Holocaust. Hamas militants breached the border into Israel, attacking military bases and storming through villages, burning homes and killing civilians. The attackers also gunned down hundreds of people at a music festival. In total, around 1,200 people were killed that day. 251 others were taken as hostages. Israel responded by launching a military offensive in Gaza, triggering a war which has killed an estimated 74,000 Palestinians. Later, we'll hear about the current situation inside Gaza, where Israeli attacks are continuing despite a U.S.-brokered ceasefire. But first, our Middle East correspondent Yolan Nell visited the kibbutz of Nir Oz, bordering Gaza, one of the communities hardest hit on the 7th of October.
16: Time stands still in this burnt-out house in Nir Oz, where a couple and their three young children were murdered by Hamas fighters in their bomb shelter. Dalit Aharon, hiding in her own safe room in another part of the kibbutz, got a message from Tamar Simantov.
17: She wrote, "They shoot us." And after that, she wrote, "With lot of mistake, we are very injured." From what we understand after, that they touched the house. The children was dying from suffocation. So all the family was killed.
16: Dalit is showing me around with her husband, Achi.
8: Do you support some of the houses being left like this so people can understand what happened?
18: Everybody needs to see and to know what happened, should see the destruction, pure hatred that happened here.
16: In the deserted communal dining room, birds have made nests in the ceiling. Dalit points out the coloured stickers on the rows of residents' post boxes.
17: On October 7, we were 400 people. One of four was either murdered or kidnapped. The red stickers are the one that murder, and the black stickers is the one that kidnap. Some of them were kidnapped and then murdered there.
16: Among those killed in Gaza were Sharib Bibas and her two sons, the youngest a baby. They were seen in a video surrounded by Palestinian gunmen.
17: This is the hardest house for me because Shiri was a very, very good friend of mine. She was like a sister.
16: The pain is too much for some survivors now making new lives elsewhere. But Dalit, whose parents were founders of the kibbutz, is determined to return when it's fully rebuilt in 2 years' time.
17: For memory of Shiri's and for all the people that didn't have the chance to live here, and for memory of my parents and to continue our roots.
16: Dozens of burnt-out homes have already been torn down. Just the bomb shelters made of reinforced concrete still need to be removed. A few former hostages are back living in Nir Oz in smart, newly built villas. Emmy Palmer is director of the rebuilding project.
19: We started an entire replanning of the kibbutz. It's trauma-informed design. It tries to help you feel at home and yet feel that the place has changed enough so you're not triggered by every step that you take.
16: There are still unanswered questions about security next to war-torn Gaza, and political accountability for the huge security failures is a big issue in Israel's upcoming general election. But as Aki chalks up a surfboard at a beach in southern Israel, he and Dalit are focusing on their own healing. This is the first 7th of October anniversary since all the hostages were returned, dead and alive.
18: Until the hostages came back, it was the only thing on our minds. And now it's our recovery or some kind of recovery as much as we can.
16: Aki was taught to surf by an Israeli therapy organization. Today, Dalit cheers him on from the beach. The couple still face huge struggles, but say they're trying to ride out the waves of their trauma.
15: Yolan Nell reporting. And Yolan now joins me live from Reem, near the site of the Nova Music Festival, where hundreds of Israelis were killed on October 7th. Yolan, what's been happening in Reem today?
8: So we've seen many moving scenes here of bereaved parents cleaning and putting candles in the memorials of their lost loved ones. Right behind me is the dance floor of the Nova Festival. It was turned into really a killing field 3 years ago today. Now it's been transformed into a memorial. And for each of those people who were killed, mostly Israelis in their 20s and 30s who just come here for a party at the end of the Jewish holidays, there have been big sort of posts put up which have their names, their stories, and pictures of them. And we have seen buses of young Israelis coming here, some of them with school groups. We've seen Israeli politicians arriving to pay their respects on this day of reflection. Visiting foreign dignitaries have been here as well. This became Israel's single most deadly site on its deadliest ever day. And there have also been other commemorations that have been taking place in the kibbutzim, close to the border. There are about 20 communities that were infiltrated in these Hamas-led attacks, and of course Israeli military posts as well.
15: Yolan, you mentioned politicians arriving where you are. We're just a few weeks away from some crucial elections in Israel. How have the legacy of those Hamas attacks affected the discussion that's being had inside Israel now?
8: I mean, security is really a major issue going into this general election. It's the first election that will be taking place since the 7th of October attacks, and many people were surprised actually at the government's choice of timing, which in the end means that the elections come just when this anniversary will be very much in people's minds. But there have been demands, particularly from those who were personally affected by what happened on that shocking day, for a state commission of inquiry. That has not happened up to now from the government of the Israeli Prime Minister Benjamin Netanyahu, and his political rivals are really accusing him of being responsible for many of the failures in security that led to the 7th of October attacks.
15: Yolan, thank you. Yolan Nell. Despite a U.S. brokered ceasefire between Israel and Hamas in Gaza last year, Israeli airstrikes have continued in the territory. Much of the population remains displaced, many living in tents and makeshift shelters, while access to food, clean water, and medical treatment remains severely restricted. Just before we came on air, I spoke to our Gaza correspondent, Rushdie Abu Alouf, who's in Istanbul.
12: There is no official memorial or any event in Gaza to mark that day, but you know, hundreds, maybe thousands of Palestinians use the social media to mark that day. People are posting before and after, before when they used to enjoy the life in Gaza despite all of the difficulties, and after, since October the 7th, they are not enjoying one day of full, you know, peaceful. Despite a year of a ceasefire, the situation continued to deteriorate. Humanitarian situation in Gaza is very bad. People still, after 3 years, queuing to get the clean water and food. Many of the 2/3 of the population, they live in a makeshift tents across Gaza, and the majority of the people lost their homes, their loved ones. Despite the ceasefire, about 1,500 people have been killed in a continuous Israeli-like targeting, mainly Hamas, but many civilians are always caught in the Israeli strikes in Gaza. So it is a day that has changed their life once and forever.
15: Rushdie, going back to that day, I was presenting on BBC television that day, and I was the first person to interview you inside Gaza when Hamas started firing rockets into Israel. I remember you were standing on the roof of the BBC bureau in Gaza, at first with not even with a helmet or a flak jacket on. And as the day wore on, I remember you put that protective gear on as I continued to speak with you. Going back to that day, how long did it take you to realize that this was an event like no other that Gaza had seen?
12: It was very chaotic the first couple of hours. We were just, you know, starting our day as normal when kids were getting ready to go to school, and suddenly we had big explosions and rockets flying from all over Gaza. By then we were not recognizing that Hamas is doing this massive attack on Israel, and very quickly we started to receive videos and photos from Hamas and some local journalists about it. And within a couple of hours we realized that this is the biggest event we might face and we might cover. Even standing in that roof that day was not safe. Our buildings were collapsing around us, and we were all the time trying to protect ourselves while continue, you know, to cover the story. And nobody in Gaza was, you know, ever expected a day like this. People clearly marked this today in their posts. They were saying that we would never expect that the next morning is not coming yet. Like most of them said, that we are still stuck in that morning, and we are still stuck. People are, you know, suffering, and they will continue to suffer for a long time because there is no solution in the horizon. There's no negotiation. Everything is, you know, stopped.
15: That was our Gaza correspondent, Rushdie Abu-Alouf. And there's more analysis on what lies ahead for Gaza and for Israel on the BBC News website. You're listening to The Newsroom on the BBC World Service. Let's focus on the U.S. state of Tennessee now. That's where the convicted murderer, Krista Pike, has been in hospital in Nashville since she survived a botched execution attempt last Wednesday. Her lawyers now say Krista Pike has regained consciousness and is talking. In a statement, they say she's receiving critical medical care while handcuffed and shackled to a hospital bed. She was sentenced to death in 1996 for the murder of 19-year-old Colleen Slemmer. Our North America editor, Sarah Smith, is following developments.
20: Lawyers representing Krista Pike have just told us that she is now conscious and speaking and continuing to receive medical care in hospital. That's after the failed attempt to execute her in the state of Tennessee 6 days ago. They say her recovery is medically unprecedented. Long-term prognosis isn't known. They don't know whether she suffered brain damage or any other lasting injuries. There is, we're told, severe damage to her arm, where two lethal doses of pentobarbital were injected into her arm in an attempt to kill her, but that execution failed and she was taken to hospital, at which point the state of Tennessee stopped trying to kill her and started trying to save her life. She was taken into intensive care, put on a ventilator and life support. Now that she has recovered consciousness, her lawyers are once again asking the governor of Tennessee to commute her sentence, not to try to execute her again, but instead to give her a sentence of life imprisonment without any possibility of parole. And what we do know is that the state of Tennessee has said they will not attempt any more executions this year after the failure to successfully execute Krista Pike and others in that state this year so far.
15: Sarah Smith. Dr. Joel Zivit is an anesthesiologist who's been advising Pike's defense team. He's been speaking to the BBC about her condition.
21: She's better than she was when she was first, you know, removed from the execution chamber. I think she's now extubated. That is, she's off the mechanical ventilator and she's able to communicate, to talk. She doesn't have much memory of what happened to her. Her first memory seemed to be being a patient in the hospital with a breathing tube down her throat. I think she knows sort of at least who she is and now knows where she is. So those are, you know, positive findings.
15: Dr. Joel Zivit. Malaysia used to be one of the strongest critics of the military regime in Myanmar, but in a signal of changing regional alliances, Myanmar's ruler, Min Aung Hlaing, is in Malaysia for talks with its Prime Minister, Anwar Ibrahim. The two-day visit comes as Malaysia's pushing ahead with a controversial move to repatriate thousands of migrants from Myanmar, many of them Muslim Rohingya refugees. The repatriation is happening even though rights groups and UN experts have warned those people could face danger and persecution back in Myanmar, where a civil war is being fought. To hear more, we're joined by our Southeast Asia correspondent, Jonathan Head, in Bangkok. Jonathan, as I've said, Malaysia was a critic of Myanmar, and now it's hosting the Burmese leader. What's changed?
2: Yes, in fact, Malaysia is the fifth member of ASEAN now to accept official visits by Min Aung Hlaing since he held his much criticized election earlier in the year, cementing his position as president. Malaysia is the most significant because of its previous stance, such strong stance against the military government and its legitimacy. Malaysia still doesn't officially recognize the government. It's bizarre that he's getting this official state welcome, and yet his government is not legally recognized. Malaysia's ambassador doesn't actually sit as an ambassador in Myanmar. Anwar Ibrahim has done this, he says, simply because he said there are practical requirements, that there are things I have to talk to the man who effectively runs the government in Myanmar about, and that most critically is the number of bizarre that he's getting this official state welcome, and yet his government is not legally recognized. Malaysia's ambassador doesn't actually sit as an ambassador in Myanmar. Anwar Ibrahim has done this, he says, simply because he said there are practical requirements, that there are things I have to talk to the man who effectively runs the government.

0: hostility towards Rohingyas back in June and July. At a time where Mr. Anwar's popularity has fallen sharply, he faces an election within a year. You know, it's a very heated topic. So you can understand why he sees the need to be responding to the hostility towards migrants, to be doing something. The question really is, what's he going to get out of this visit? And I would question whether he's going to get anything meaningful at all.
1: Well, some migrants have already been sent back to Myanmar. What awaits them there?
0: It was very unclear, and we're not getting much transparency from the Myanmar government. I mean, everyone knows about the 1,500 who went back in Myanmar Navy ships last week. There have been thousands of others who had to pay for their own airfares who've flown back. And in those cases, they probably got some family support. But none of the migrants who've gone back, by the way, so far are Rohingyas, who are the target of hostility. So Prime Minister Anwar has let people believe that these arrangements he's made to send migrants back are targeting Rohingyas. There are none, and there's a good reason for that, because Rohingyas are not recognized as citizens and are only allowed to live in Rakhine State, which is in a complete state of war and fundamentally out of the control of the central government. So when Prime Minister Anwar says, you know, we're going to negotiate to get the Rohingyas sent back, that just isn't going to happen. But the other groups who've gone back, also many of them come from war-torn parts of Myanmar. There are Chins there are ethnic Rakhine. I mean, it's very unclear about whether they will be able to go back home. And if they are young men, they face the gruesome prospect of forced conscription. The Myanmar military is engaged in a massive conscription drive at the moment. They're quite literally kidnapping people off the streets at night to try and fulfill the quotas, to throw them into this dreadful meat grinder of a civil war where new recruits suffer very, very high casualties. So human rights groups are quite right. They're definitely not going back to a safe and stable country.
1: Okay, Jonathan Head, thank you very much for speaking to us from Bangkok. In recent months, we've seen many stories about the possible impact of artificial intelligence on our lives, some of it beneficial, but also a lot to be concerned about. And more AI is creeping into our everyday activities, especially at work. But is there a risk the gender bias some of us carry in the real world could be transferred into the virtual world? Dr. Mary Housefield from the University of Limerick in Ireland thinks so. She's the co-author of some new research in how we interact with male and female AI assistants.
2: We put 189 knowledge workers into virtual reality in a simulated office and then had them complete work tasks with AI assistants. We wouldn't call them bots per se, but they were all running on the same AI model behind the scenes, but one looked like a robot and others were human-like. So either a man, whom we called Johan, or a woman, who we called Johanna. It was really interesting because there was this discrepancy between what these workers said about their experience working with the AI and then what they did. So we ran a survey, of course. People said that Johan and Johanna deserved equal credit, for instance, for their work. They contributed to the work similarly. And yet they paid Johanna 10.25% less than they paid Johan. This is one study, one experiment. We have to be careful about the conclusions we draw, but I see two possibilities. The first is that our very mundane human biases infiltrate into this new world of AI. And even when people know that they're working with an AI who is not human, who doesn't have gender, they assign and they apply the same gender biases to these contexts. The other possibility is a little more pernicious. It's that our repeated exposure to female-typed AI assistants like Siri, like Alexa, is reinforcing these ideas about a woman's role at work and this sort of assistant context. And as a result, is potentially reinforcing these biases. So a lot of participants, for instance, in the interviews said they were used to or familiar with working with female-typed AI agents, that perhaps it would be more pleasant to work with them. But as we know from other research on women at work, likability and warmth are not the same as competence. We saw a substantial gap, for instance, in how much Johan and Johanna were seen as trustworthy. And this was driven almost entirely by male participants. So they saw Johanna as no more trustworthy than the robot, whereas Johan, of course, was seen as more trustworthy. So I think the implication here is that these design choices, such as creating a more human identity or assigning a gender, are not neutral, and they can even have economic consequences.
1: Dr. Mary Housefield from the University of Limerick. And now let's look back on the life of one of the last stars from the golden age of Hollywood. The actress Eva Marie Saint has

0: died at the age of 102. She won an Oscar for her first movie, On the Waterfront, playing Marlon Brando's love interest. And she went on to star opposite Cary Grant in one of Alfred Hitchcock's most acclaimed films, North by Northwest. Eva Marie Saint continued acting into her 90s. Vincent Dowd takes us through her long and varied career.
1: Eva Marie Saint took the Academy Award as Best Supporting Actress for her first film. The big star of On the Waterfront in 1954 was Marlon Brando, but she shone too, opposite Brando as a young woman whose brother has been murdered.
2: It's not a spark of sentiment or romance or human kindness in your whole body.
3: Don't look at me when you say that. It wasn't my fault what happened to Joey.
1: Eva Marie Saint had been born into a Quaker family in New Jersey. She'd started acting in New York in the late 40s on TV and radio. On the Waterfront led to many other film offers. But in 1959, in Alfred Hitchcock's North by Northwest, Saint played the other part, which always defined her career. Travelling to Chicago by train, this time opposite Cary Grant.
4: Think how lucky I am to have been seated here.
2: I tipped the steward $5 to seat you here if you should come in.
4: Tell me, what do you do besides lure men to their doom on the 20th Century Limited?
1: Eva Marie Saint matched exactly the Hitchcock ideal of a seductively intelligent blonde leading lady. But she wanted a normal home life too, something her agent found hard to grasp.
5: There was something to do in Europe, a big movie. I said, I can't do it. He looked at me and he said, well, Eva Marie, you'll just never be a superstar. And I said, you know, I guess I don't want to be.
1: The lead roles became less frequent, and later the work was mainly on TV. But Eva Marie Saint lived to become the oldest holder of an Academy Award, an Oscar awarded more than six decades earlier at the start of a long career acting on screen.
0: Vincent Dowd looking back on the life of Eva Marie Saint. She's died at the age of 102. You've been listening to The Newsroom from the BBC World Service with me, Celia Hatton. Before we go, our main news. Israel's marking 3 years since the Hamas-led attacks of October the 7th. France has banned police from using stun grenades during student protests 2 days after one of them blew off a schoolboy's hand. And Lionel Messi has retired from international football, scoring a penalty on his final appearance for Argentina.
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0: Coming up on Business Daily, we meet the entrepreneur who turned a $900 loan from her mother into a multi-billion dollar global company. Janice Bryant-Howroyd, founder of Act One Group, tells us why the lessons she learned growing up in the segregated South in the US still guide her business today, and why she believes human skills matter more than ever in the age of AI. That's all after the latest world news.
1: BBC News with Alan Smith. Israel is commemorating the third anniversary of the October the 7th attack, when more than 1,100 people were killed in a Hamas-led offensive launched from Gaza. Ceremonies began with a minute's silence. Vigils are also being held in cities around the world. In France, the Interior Minister has banned police from using stun grenades during student protests. On Monday, one of them blew off a schoolboy's hand. Laurent Nunez also announced investigations into the excessive use of force. Myanmar's military leader Ming Aung Hlaing is in Malaysia for talks on repatriating asylum seekers, among them Muslim Rohingyas who fled persecution. One of football's greatest players, Lionel Messi, has made his final international appearance for Argentina in a 3-0 win against Benin, but he will continue to play club football in the United States. President Zelensky says Russian airstrikes have killed at least 11 people across Ukraine. At least two residents of Kyiv died during overnight attacks. Bulgarian rescue officials say they haven't found any survivors from a ship that was struck by a drone in the Black Sea early on Tuesday. Ukraine has blamed Russia for the attack. Prosecutors in Taiwan have indicted 10 Taiwanese nationals for allegedly exporting restricted US semiconductor chips to China. Authorities say the suspects used forged documents to obtain the chips. They allege the end user was China's military industry. India's central bank has raised its main interest rate to 5.5%, the first increase in nearly 4 years. The hike of a quarter of a percentage point is aimed at bringing inflation under control. All American military operations on the Japanese island of Okinawa have been suspended for 48 hours after a US Marine was accused of murdering a local woman. An alcohol ban has also been implemented and soldiers must undertake discipline training. And that's the world news from the BBC in London.
0: Welcome to Founders from Business Daily on the BBC World Service. I'm Leanna Byrne. Today we're meeting Janice Bryant-Howroyd, founder of Act One Group. She arrived in Los Angeles with just $900 borrowed from her mother and went on to build a multi-billion dollar business, becoming the first black woman to own and run a billion dollar company. Janice says the foundations of that success were laid long before the boardroom, growing up in a family of 11 children in the segregated American South. Janice Bryant-Howroyd, welcome to Founders. Do we want to go back to the very start? You grew up in a house with 11 children. So before we talk about business even, what do you have to do to get noticed in a big family like that?
2: The funny thing is, Leanna, that although I'm one of 11 children, one mom, one dad in the Deep South, that should give you a lot of hint to why it didn't take very much for me to get noticed in a family of 11 children. Mom and dad were keen parents. I got to say the greatest treasure of my life was to have a mom and dad who were in sync on their purpose and who were pretty wide open thinkers in terms of their children experiencing the world and old fashioned in their values. That created for me, I think, a luxury environment to thrive and to grow in, even though there was no luxury around the place financially or in terms of accommodations. Mom would always say, you know, if you've got enough for yourself and a little for somebody else, that's riches.
0: You know, there's a story I came across that when your school textbooks left things out about Black history, your parents encouraged you to research what was missing and actually add it into the books for the next pupil. What do you think that taught you? What do you think your parents taught you very early? Were they trying to make you look at a system and ask, what's missing here, perhaps?
2: I attended a segregated school. We got books after they'd been used at the white school. So I come home and I page through the books and I complained about always having to have books with stuff missing out or penciling in it, etc. And my mom said, be grateful you have books. And here's what you're going to do. You're smart enough to figure out what's missing with the information you have. And when you go through life, that's going to be the case. You're not going to always have all the information when you go into a circumstance or walk into a room, but you're smart enough, if you're attentive, to figure out what's missing. And then she took it a step further. She said, I want you to write what's missing. And she'd have me write it on plain white paper and tape it into the book. And she said, that way you give a hand up to the person coming behind you and they don't have to do that same work. In the long term, it became her gift of me understanding that I could learn and share with others what I learned at no cost to me.
3: I'm sure that really developed your character, and your parents seem quite wonderful, actually, particularly your mom. I mean, what else did she teach you? Did they teach you about money as well and career, or was it really just shaping those values?
2: In terms of what mom and dad taught us, were great business lessons, life lessons. They've informed my decisions a lot more in these last few years. The lessons that they taught me, the life lessons, are critical. And let me just lean in on this a little bit too. When we mention AI and we talk about the impact of AI in the workforce, whether you're talking about the UK, Europe, or the world, we're finding that some of those things that structured how I built my business in the earliest days, back when I was calling mom 2 and 3 times a day and then fretting about how I'd pay the phone bill for it because I was on the West Coast and she was on the East Coast. Those lessons are being applied out loud today in my business all over again. You see, I started my company out as a search firm for full-time talent. Back then, you used to call it permanent placement, people looking for permanent jobs. I learned that I had to really be exact and on point about the placement. So when I look at where we won, it was because we bothered to understand the attitudes and the emotional settings of people and corporations and put people in great places. Fast forward to today, people are looking for community and they're looking for where they fit, not just where they're going to function. And so the soft skills are becoming incredibly important. And the more a company uses AI, the more important the soft skills are for those companies than those that don't. And so it's interesting you're talking about my home, my upbringing, and what my parents taught me, because what my parents taught me in the home has served me stronger than anything else I ever learned in the boardroom.
3: Well, you know, Janice, when I read about your story, it's often told as you arrived in Los Angeles with very little. You had borrowed $900 from your mom and you built a billion-dollar company. But is it as straightforward as that?
2: Nothing is ever that straightforward. Everything has pivots, everything has different pathways, and everything has occurrences, whether those are market trends, whether those are issues with the growth and scaling. I found, though, that the biggest thing that I had to overcome, and I've said this publicly before, the greatest work I've had to do, whether it's for business or myself, is to forgive myself for being Black, female, and smart at the same time. You know enough about my upbringing to understand that I had a pretty firm frame for how I could see the world and how I could see myself based on those conditions that I grew up within. Again, kudos to John and Elretha Bryant and to my siblings, because they instilled in us the ability, I would even say the passion and the responsibility, to see the world for how we want it, to impact it, not necessarily to linger in how we found it. And that's been the circumstance for my personal and social setting, and it's dynamically impacted how I see my world in business.
3: Tell me in your own words, from when we got to Los Angeles, your brother-in-law gave you the job at Billboard magazine. Can you just take us through exactly what happened?
2: when I first came to Los Angeles, as we shared, I came on a vacation, and my brother-in-law saw how excited and happy, and he said she even had a sense of peace that he hadn't seen before around me being there. You know, we were a tight family. When my sister first went to university, she wrote me a letter. And one letter she sent me had the poem, I think it's by an unknown author, and it's called Ode to Love. And that poem was her way of saying that no matter where we are in the world, no matter what circumstances come in front of us, mind you, civil rights movement came along that same time, and my big sister was not there for me. And so when Sandy left, she left a big hole in my heart and in my daily life. And letters, communication was the way that we sought to patch some of that up. Well, when I came out here, we could go to places, we could do things, we could participate, we could work on voter registration drives and that kind of thing together, where I was too young when she left for university for us to have had that experience. And so Tom saw all of that for her, and he wanted me to stay. He helped Berry Gordy move Motown to Los Angeles from Detroit. They, at the time I came out, he left that job and he was now at Billboard. But I say that to give you an understanding, an idea of the circle of friends they had. When I showed up at my sister's house, she had two very, very well-known artists. One of them British born, sleeping on the floor in her living room from a party they had, and decided not to, you know, limo back to the hotel and catch the flight the next day. So she said, come on, baby girl. And she hugged me. We threw my luggage, which was just one bag, into her little blue convertible top Volkswagen. And so she drove back to her place in Ladera Heights. And she said, oh, I've got a few friends who stayed over from last night and I'm making them breakfast. So my first day in LA, I'm seeing all of these people and I'm thinking, wow, I'm never going to fit with them. Everybody was pretty. Everybody carried a purse with somebody else's initials on them. Later, I found out they were Louis Vuitton bags. And so that was the environment that I came into, from one that was very different on the East Coast. Tommy saw me as bringing home to Sandy, and he asked me to consider staying. About a month or two after I'd been in LA, I think it was a month and a half, they were going to a NIMIC conference in Europe, and they had extended their stay plan to be there a couple of weeks later. So they were going to be gone for 3 weeks. Tommy asked me to go into his office and help out because a lady named Salpi, who was his exec aide at that time, was going to travel with him, and he wanted me to keep his office going.
3: You're listening to Founders from the BBC World Service. I'm Leanna Byrne, and today I'm speaking to Janice Bryant-Howroyd, founder and CEO of the Act One Group. Tell us about starting the business and who your first client was.
2: My brother-in-law was actually my first client. Oh. He came back from a business trip he and my sister took after having left me to run his office for just over 3 weeks. And he was amazed at what I'd done. And he loved it. And in the process of reorganizing his files and his office, I also hired and let go a few people. And he thought that was just such a great fit. So he introduced me to friends of his in the music industry, and they became some of my first clients. And I think some of the same core values and principles I employed as a non-entrepreneur are what has helped us to build a multi-billion dollar business across the globe. Our main focus continues to be that the worker is the center of the universe. It's been a key business mantra for my business from day one.
3: Mm. Now, founders, they often talk about their failures, perhaps taking shortcuts or just not realizing certain things. What was the biggest challenge that you ever faced when building your business?
2: The biggest challenge I ever faced in building my business, and trust me, there were many: economic, socioeconomic, racial, gender, you name it. The biggest challenge for me was to forgive myself for being Black, female, and smart at the same time. I have to say that clearly, because I know that regardless of where the particulars land for people, most people are facing some of those same circumstances. Getting yourself right, seeing your world the way you want it to be, resilience, fortitude. Those things are said in poems. What is it, that poem, My Mother-in-Law, she was Yorkshire. I won't try to imitate her accent. She had a rich, deep Yorkshire voice. And she loved to sing a song called Trees. And that song finishes, poems are made by fools like me, but only God can make a tree. I think living to our aspirations and understanding who we are and whose we are is one of the biggest things that all of us can achieve in life. And it takes a journey in order to do that successfully. And I think success is not a noun. To me, success, as Earl Nightingale said it, is the progressive realization of a worthy ideal. I certainly wish us all success in life today.
3: Well, Janice, you spent nearly five decades making Act One capable of growing and just to where it is right now. But is the final job of a founder often the case to look toward the future and almost make yourself unnecessary for it to be able to continue without you?
2: If you're a founder of Hobby Shop, your responsibility is to give good product at great prices and help people where you can along the way. If you are founding a business where you're employing people, then my mom told me years ago, the minute you hire that first employee, you're no longer the most important person in your business. And I took that forward to the point that if you can't replace yourself in a way that is successful for the business and the employees you have, no matter where your company is at the time you exit the role of CEO, you failed the business. One of the things I am proudest of is not that my son has taken the role of CEO and I remain founder and I remain chair. The thing I'm proudest of is that he's so capable, he's so kind, that the teams across the globe respect him and know him and have worked with him for years. The preparedness for the role and his decision, not mine, that he would fill it. At one point I even said, oh my goodness, I didn't realize you were so ready for me to go. And continuously the response would be, no, we don't want you to leave. We're just so glad that Brett, we've got a future with Brett. And Brett is, it means born of British. And so when we did it in the UK, everybody was like, hey, you get to live up to your name now. Those kinds of familiar, close acknowledgement while keeping protocol, discipline, innovation at hand are what are going to ensure that this company, Act One Group, continues to grow. I may have founded it, but we've got people throughout the organization, even beyond the leadership of the company, who are evolving it, who are framing their communities through the lens that they work from in our company. And for me, that's success. That is the progressive realization of a worthy ideal.
3: Very quickly, if you were to go back when you founded Act One back in LA in 1978, would you tell yourself anything that you know now?
2: Oftentimes when people are asked a question, what would you do differently or what would you say to your younger self? When one reaches a certain point in life, folks say, I wouldn't do anything different. I tell my younger self it's all possible. For me, I do a lot differently. And I tell myself everything I've learned, and I use AI to make sure I didn't leave anything out and to assure that I was thoughtful in how I shared the message, not just to myself, but to those little girls who were sitting in the classroom next to me and those little boys who were sitting there pulling our little nappy pigtails between their fingers. I share it with all of them.
3: Wonderful. Janice, thank you so much. It's been an absolute pleasure speaking to you. I know we've run over time, so I appreciate you sticking around. All right.
2: Well, thank you so much. God bless you.
3: That's Janice Bryant-Howroyd, founder and CEO of the Act One Group. She was speaking to me, Leanna Byrne, for this edition of Business Daily. The program was produced by Bisi Adebayo. If you'd like to get in touch with the team, our email address is businessdaily@bbc.co.uk.
4: BBC World Service, and now Witness History with me, Lars Bevanga. Today, I'm taking you back to midday on the 30th of October 2013. In the small Norwegian town of Rjukan, people are excitedly gathering in the main square to experience something they have never witnessed at this time of year before. Sunshine.
5: I think people were excited the whole week because there was a lot of movement in town, there was a lot of attention, it was a lot of cameras.
4: That's local artist Martin Andersen, and the reason why pretty much the entire population in Rjukan had gathered in the square on that day was an idea he had had 11 years earlier, soon after he moved there with his wife and child. The couple soon discovered that the town was cast in shadow for nearly half the year, from late September to mid-March, because it sits in a deep valley between steep mountain walls.
5: We came in October, so it's just when the sun is disappearing from the valley. So it was kind of hard, I would say. The whole valley is in east-west direction. So in the south, it's a big wall, so the sun is always behind there.
4: One autumn day, Martin was taking his daughter for a walk and found himself chasing the last rays of the sun as it began to disappear behind the mountain to the south, not to be seen down in the valley again until spring. But the sun still hit high up on the opposite mountain to the north.
5: So I was walking and chasing after the sun. And then I thought, why not just put a mirror there and you reflect it down, and if you see it's a blue sky, you know that it will be sun on this spot.
4: As a conceptual artist, Martin is used to creating projects that interact with communities. His idea of setting up a giant mirror high up on the mountain to reflect the sun back down to the people of Rjukan ticked all the boxes for him.
5: It started that I went to Øystein Haugan, who was the cultural boss here, and proposed to him that, okay, what about this idea? Is it possible to find some funding to develop the idea? He said they had like an art scholarship locally that I could be given to start to develop the idea. From the first time I proposed the idea to the local municipality, it took 11 years before it was constructed and finished.
4: The final construction included three giant mirrors, totaling 50 square meters, able to illuminate a 600 square meters area in the town square. That's far from lighting up the entire town, but a huge improvement on having no sun at all. But before we go back to that first sunny day, let's step back to try to understand why the sun, even just a little, matters so much to the people of Rjukan. In 1911, industrialist Sam Eyde and his Norsk Hydro company created what was at the time the world's biggest hydroelectric power station, fed by the mighty Rjukan waterfall. The energy was used to produce fertilizer. The town of Rjukan grew out of this development, eventually housing thousands of workers.
5: Everybody who came here, they came from outside. So it was sort of a problem that people didn't want to stay in the long winters because of the lack of sun, and they were not adapted to the shadow. So it was a big problem for the factory that people moved out of town.
4: As Martin Andersen began researching the town's historic relationship with the sun, he also discovered his own idea of a sun mirror was not new. Someone had already thought about it back in 1913.
5: First time is a guy called Oscar Kittelsen who mentioned this crazy idea to just put up big mirrors to reflect it down to town. Like a big ray, he explains. it was also proposed by Sam Aida, who is the founder of the city and the founder of the factory.
4: In the end, the town's founder, Sam Aida, constructed a cable car instead. If he couldn't get the sun to the people, he'd take the people to the sun, where it hit, high up on the mountainside. Some of the wealthier citizens, however, could already enjoy more sun than the factory workers.
5: The higher up you live in the northern wall, it tells your status in the society, because you have access to the sun almost 1 month in each end. So that was for the bosses of the factory. And the lower to the ground you were living, the lower were your status in society. The whole town is sort of constructed around the sun.
4: And now, on Wednesday the 30th of October 2013, what had been a factory owner's pipe dream in the early 1900s is about to become reality. It's opening day for the Sun Mirror. The anticipation is palpable, as we can hear in this recording from Rjukan's local radio station. Other journalists from as far away as China and Australia have come to witness the event. The town square, where the sunlight is about to hit for the first time in history, is packed. Sand has been shipped in to create an artificial beach.
5: And people were showing up with sunglasses, and that's what we try to aim for. The feeling of a beach party in the darkest valley in Norway in October. All the kindergartens, all the schools, they showed up. It was crowded and noisy, and it was to the max on the square, I think. I think almost the whole town was present. People were very excited.
4: But there was one slight issue.
5: When you plan the opening of the sun, you need good weather. And it's not so easy to plan.
4: It was, in fact, very cloudy. Could the entire party, in front of national and international media, be in vain? Thankfully not, because just as a local rock star began entertaining the crowds while NRK National Television was broadcasting live...
6: Der kommer sol som mange har ventet på!
5: And I think everybody was shouting, give us the sun or something. And then it came down from the north wall, across the valley and to the square. So, and then it was a big cheering from everybody. And it worked. It's a very beautiful light when it comes down. It's a big contrast to the surrounding, because the shadows are sort of blue. And then you have this ray of yellow, very yellow light. So it has this feeling of stage light, or to be there is to be in the sun. And that was the goal all along, that it should be possibility of sunlight 365 days. And it was very nice, because in these 11 years, it had been a lot of resistance actually against it, because people thought it was a stupid idea. But then when it came, then everybody was happy. I mean, how can you not be happy when you're in the sun for the first time in town in October?
7: And for you, who had had the idea and had been working with this for more than a decade, how did that feel for you to see people turning to your ideas, saying this is great?
5: It was very nice, but it was at this stage it was much more than my idea. It was for the good of the town. It was our sunlight, so they didn't come for me, I think. No, they came for the sun. Sometimes I call it sort of a smile machine, because you go in there, everybody smiles. When you reach the sun, you smile, even if you don't want to.
4: Martin Andersen's Sun Mirror has become a major tourist attraction for the town of Rjukan. And as long as the sun is out, people can still enjoy sunlight year-round in the town square. Martin was talking to me, Lars Bevanger, for Witness History from the BBC World Service.
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0: I'm Amy Eddings. On October 7th, 2023, Hamas launched an attack on southern Israel, killing nearly 1,200 people and taking more than 250 hostages to Gaza. Israelis are marking 3 years since the deadliest day in their modern history. Hear their voices on the next morning edition, starting at 5 a.m. on WKSU IdeaStream Public Media.
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9: Good morning. Fears of a drone attack tied to Iran led the U.S. to suddenly pull its bombers from a British base. After Ukraine showed how drones can be used to surprise Russia, how safe are U.S. planes? It's Morning Edition from NPR News. Cornell asked a former top DOJ official to investigate how it responds to sexual assault and misconduct. I'm Michelle Martin.
10: And I'm Amy Martinez. Some students are calling for Cornell's president to resign and for the school to abolish fraternities. And the commissioner in charge of two failed executions in Tennessee oversaw three more when he was the top prison official in Arizona. Review there found prison staff turning to Wikipedia for dosing information. It's Wednesday, October 7th, 25 years ago today, the U.S. and Britain launched the war in Afghanistan. News is next.
11: Live from NPR News in Washington, I'm Dave Mattingly. President Trump got a lot of attention in last night's Senate debate in Maine, less than a month before the November midterm elections. Republican incumbent Susan Collins is facing Democratic challenger Troy Jackson as she seeks a sixth term in the Senate. During the debate in Portland, Collins, a moderate, described herself as not being the president's favorite senator as she criticized the war with Iran.
12: It is not well thought out. It has caused adverse circumstances in terms of the cost of global oil.
11: Prices of oil, gasoline, and diesel have jumped sharply since the U.S. and Israel began attacking Iran more than 7 months ago. Jackson is a former state senator. He says his focus is on what people in Maine want.
13: Senator Collins has had 30 years to show whose side she's on. I don't owe Donald Trump and the billionaires anything. I don't fight for billionaires like she does. I owe Mainers everything, and that's who I'm going to be fighting for when I'm the next U.S. Senator.
11: Jackson was the state Senate's president and majority leader from 2018 to 2024. When President Trump announced his MAGA Inc. super PAC would start paying for ads promoting his administration, it was not clear what that would mean for the ads that had already aired. NPR's Tamara Keith reports that's now coming into focus.
14: The White House insisted the ads were public service announcements meant to promote patriotism. But lawmakers from both sides of the aisle criticized taxpayer dollars going to what looked like political advertisements. On Monday, Trump announced MAGA Inc. would take over funding the ads. But a White House official not authorized to speak on the record confirmed that didn't mean the super PAC would reimburse taxpayers for the ads that have already aired. According to Ad Impact, the U.S. government has spent more than $11.5 million to air the ads nationwide. Tamara Keith, NPR News.
11: Oscar-winning actress Eva Marie Saint has died at the age of 102. NPR's Colin Dwyer says the big screen star had leading roles in film classics such as On the Waterfront and North by Northwest.
15: Back in 2014, 60 years after the release of On the Waterfront, Eva Marie Saint told NPR that she had no idea that they were making a classic.
16: Of course not. You just want to do the best you can. Mm-hmm. You take each day at a time. I don't think anyone ever knows.
15: At the age of 30, it was her first feature film, and she won an Oscar for it. She went on to play the femme fatale in Alfred Hitchcock's North by Northwest. And later in her career, in 1990, she won an Emmy for her TV work. Colin Dwyer, NPR News.
11: Wall Street futures are mostly lower this morning. Dow futures are off 19 points. This is NPR News from Washington. A new report looks at the effectiveness of parental controls and safety features introduced by OpenAI when it rolled out ChatGPT for teenagers earlier this year. NPR's Ritu Chatterjee says the report finds the chatbot still poses risks to adolescents.
17: Researchers at the online safety advocacy group Common Sense Media tested ChatGPT before and after the launch of ChatGPT for teens. They found that some of the advertised safety measures, like the chatbot's refusal to engage in explicit sexual role play with teens, do work, but other measures don't. For example, in most cases, parents did not receive alerts when teen accounts created by the researchers explicitly discussed self-harm, suicide, or disordered eating. And ChatGPT still interacts with teens like a friend. Tom Siegel is executive director of Common Sense Media's Youth AI Safety Institute and was involved in the research.
18: There are, you know, some improvement in some areas, but we feel it is still creates a huge risk for kids that it is too personable in those interactions.
17: Ritu Chatterjee, NPR News.
11: The French government says nearly 500 people were detained during yesterday's nationwide protests over school funding and the condition of schools in the country. The Interior Ministry says more than 250,000 people took part in the demonstrations nationwide. In Paris, small groups of protesters clashed with riot police who used tear gas against some of them. Those protests began a couple of weeks ago. I'm Dave Mattingly, NPR News, in Washington.
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21: 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I'm Amy Eddings. Ohio's term-limited governor, Mike DeWine, announced he has signed 323 pardons through the expedited system he introduced 7 years ago. Those who were convicted of low-level nonviolent crimes who have since rebuilt their lives are eligible for the pardon. It removes hurdles to housing, education, and employment that often come with a criminal conviction. In a statement, the governor said it's been great to hear about the transformational impacts his expedited pardons have had on recipients' lives and how doors are finally open to allow them to achieve their dreams. Several hundred students walked out of class at East Tech High School in Cleveland Tuesday to protest the planned transfer of four teachers. Students credited the teachers with helping them academically. Cleveland Metropolitan School District says the teachers are being moved to schools with higher enrollments, calling the transfers an unfortunate reality of each new school year. In Vinton County, a judge has dismissed the case against the grandfather of 16 children found living in poor conditions in June. The move follows a ruling that 73-year-old Gary Siders Sr. was incompetent to stand trial. It's win or go home tonight for the Cleveland Guardians in Game 3 of their AL Division Series against the White Sox. They're down 0-2 in the best-of-five series. WKSU, it's 5:08.
10: It's Morning Edition from NPR News. Amy Martinez in Los Angeles, California.
9: And I'm Michelle Martin in Washington, D.C. Good morning. We have new information about events connected to the British airbase used by American bombers near where five men were arrested last week in a suspected terror plot.
10: All of the U.S. long-range bombers that were at that base were brought home this weekend because of a threat of a possible attack by Iran.
9: For the latest, we're joined by NPR national security correspondent Greg Myrie. Greg, good morning.
22: Hi, Michelle.
9: Do we know what kind of threat Iran was posing?
22: Yeah, a U.S. official who's not authorized to speak publicly told NPR a credible threat linked to Iran was the reason the U.S. decided to abruptly remove a dozen B-1 bombers from this Royal Air Force Base Fairford in the southwest part of the country. This threat potentially involved a drone attack. The U.S. planes were flown out Sunday. They've returned to home bases in the U.S. And these are long-range bombers that were part of a larger contingent of U.S. warplanes that used this British base in recent months to carry out airstrikes in Iran. The other planes had already left.
9: And as we mentioned, this all began last week. Are there any updates on that investigation in Britain?
22: Yeah, one more man was arrested Tuesday. He was the seventh to be picked up since this all began on September 27th. That's when British police arrested five young men traveling in white vans near the airbase in a rural area in the middle of the night. Now, no weapons were found in the vans, and a few days after that, a sixth man was detained, but they've all been released on bail, and no one has been charged at this point. Now, President Trump and Britain's Prime Minister Andy Burnham have both said there's a possible link to Iran, but they haven't provided details. Iran, for its part, has denied any involvement.
1: So it sounds like there's still a lot that we want to know, but have we seen anything similar in the past?
22: You know, Michelle, last year, Ukraine smuggled drones into Russia. It hid them inside small mobile homes on the back of trucks that parked near several Russian air bases with long-range bombers. And then by remote control, Ukraine launched the drones that hit the Russian planes. 20 to 40 of them were damaged or destroyed. This was a significant portion of Russia's long-range bomber fleet. And this attack certainly grabbed the attention of the U.S., which realized U.S. planes could also be vulnerable to a similar surprise attack.
1: So are U.S. military bases at home and abroad now considered more vulnerable than in the past?
22: Absolutely, yes. The war with Iran has driven this home in multiple ways. Iranian drones and missiles have hit U.S. bases throughout the Middle East. Perhaps the most serious attack was on the very large U.S. naval base in Bahrain. And so for the past three decades, the U.S. has built many bases in the region. The idea was to provide some level of protections for U.S. allies there.
1: So is the U.S. rethinking this arrangement?
22: Yeah, absolutely. The drone threat has really flipped the thinking in many ways. The U.S. has a constellation of military bases that all have to be defended, and this is very complicated and expensive. This discussion was already taking place about the possible future arrangement for U.S. bases in the Middle East, and now we're learning that U.S. planes operating in Britain were facing some sort of threat as well. And just a quick reminder, the U.S. has hundreds of military bases outside the U.S. Now all of them have to worry about drone attacks.
1: That is NPR's Greg Myrie. Greg, thank you.
22: Sure thing, Michelle.
1: In France, high school students are back to blocking their schools today. They marched across the country yesterday.
10: The movement started in one high school in a working-class suburb of Paris and quickly spread.
1: We're going to go now to NPR's Eleanor Beardsley, who's been following this story. Good morning, Eleanor.
2: Good morning, Michelle.
1: You know, it sounds like this is more than a student protest movement at this point. So what can you tell us?
2: Well, yeah, it could be. You know, yesterday, hundreds of thousands of young people took to the streets to march in cities across the country, but they were joined by teachers, parents, labor union members. The movement seems to be tapping into a deeper discontent in France over skyrocketing fuel prices, a deeply unpopular president, and a general chipping away at the social support system here over recent years. There's also political angst. France has a presidential election in 6 months, and many fear that far-right candidate Marine Le Pen could become the next president. She's way ahead in the polls. This movement did start at one Paris suburb high school, which is particularly run down, not enough teachers. This seems to be a common problem in schools, especially in less well-off neighborhoods. So the movement quickly spread. But, you know, this movement has hit a nerve because it's also about inequalities in the French education system. The French school is important to the French image of themselves. You know, French people grow up hearing that you can become anything you want, no matter who you are, if you apply yourself in l'école de la République, the school of the Republic. So it's at the heart of France's democracy and vision of itself as a meritocracy and an egalitarian society. School is about equality of chances, but we've seen that schools are not equal. And this is why you see even elite public schools in the center of cities like Paris out there joining the movement and blockading their schools.
1: So we have seen some images of violence during these protests. And just tell us how that's all sort of playing out.
2: That's right. You know, the French were first watching on the news skirmishes between young people and police, and they watched cars and trash cans and even schools burn. And at first, the far right denounced delinquency, but people also saw police aggression. And critics are, from the right and left, are accusing the government of reacting too late and then treating it like a problem of urban violence instead of addressing the students' demands. Listen to far-left lawmaker Mathilde Panot lecturing the prime minister yesterday in parliament.
3: On ne brutalise pas les enfants. On ne dresse pas la jeunesse comme un adversaire militaire.
2: She says, we do not brutalize children and treat young people like a military adversary. And she told him repression and stun grenades would not stop young people from standing up for their futures.
1: So how is the government going to handle this situation?
2: This is coming at a horrible time. France has record debt, and today it has higher borrowing costs than Greece and Italy. The government is just finalizing a budget and was going to cut teaching posts, but how can it do that now? It has little wiggle room. The government fears other public sector workers could join the movement, and there could be huge social unrest. So far, this movement seems to be benefiting far-left candidate Jean-Luc Mélenchon. He is running for president next spring for the fourth time, and he is milking this for everything it's worth. Listen to this. So that's a cool campaign video he just put out of him at the Paris March yesterday. He's being hugged by young people and acclaimed. The usually grumpy and scowling candidate was all smiles. Meanwhile, students are waiting for a real response to their demands, and so far the government has put up a site where they can register their complaints and has called for schools to reflect. The prime minister will speak to the nation tonight. We're waiting.
1: That is NPR's Eleanor Beardsley. Eleanor, thank you.
2: You're welcome.
1: From spy chief to alleged traitor, in Germany, a former head of the country's foreign intelligence agency, August Hanning, will be brought before a federal judge today to face charges that include espionage and attempted treason.
10: His arrest comes as German officials debate a bill to give intelligence agencies more powers and also amid warnings of Russia's growing threat to national security.
1: For more, we're joined by Esme Nicholson in Berlin. Esme, good morning.
6: Good morning, Michelle.
1: So prosecutors say Hanning used classified information to make money since leaving office 2 decades ago. Can you just give us more details?
6: Well, yeah. First of all, I think let's be clear about the magnitude of these allegations. August Hanning served as the head of Germany's CIA equivalent, known here as the BND, for 7 years, from 1998 to 2005. Federal prosecutors accuse Hanning of using classified information to brief a foreign intelligence agency in at least one instance. That amounts to attempted treason. And prosecutors also believe that Hanning was in close contact with a member of another foreign intelligence agency to whom he passed sensitive political information. He allegedly shared information for 12 years, all after he left office. And prosecutors believe he did it with the help of his former chief of staff, a man they've named as Manfred D., who was also arrested yesterday. This high-ranking aide actually continued to serve Hanning's 3 successors until he retired earlier this year. And prosecutors say he passed on more than 2,000 classified documents to his former boss in return for payment. Now, we reached out to Hanning's lawyers, but they declined to comment.
1: And what do we know about who may have been benefiting from his alleged services?
6: Well, federal prosecutors have not yet disclosed who his alleged clients were or which foreign intelligence agencies were allegedly involved. And while the German press, including Die Welt and Der Spiegel, is reporting that Russia is not involved, this has not stopped speculation among German lawmakers. The deputy chair of the Bundestag's Intelligence Oversight Committee, Konstantin von Nortz, has demanded a thorough probe. Here he is speaking to public broadcaster ZDF.
7: Natürlich steht die Frage im Raum, ob Informationen nach
6: He says, naturally, questions are being asked as to whether information was leaked to Russia, adding that the suspicion alone is outrageous. And it's worth pointing out here that this alleged very high-profile security breach is not an exception at Germany's Foreign Intelligence Agency. The organization's former head of Russia, of Russian counterintelligence, is currently on trial for allegedly spying for Russia.
1: So how damaging is this to German intelligence?
6: Well, I think to say this is a major blow to Germany's security apparatus is putting it mildly. Prosecutors allege that Hanning's former aide passed on documents that were meant only for internal high-level briefings or for the German Chancellor. So it raises concerns about the credibility of Germany's intelligence agencies, especially among its Western allies, and whether their own agents have been compromised. And the arrests come as the new head of foreign intelligence, Martin Jäger, warns that Russia is waging what he calls a shadow war in Germany, which includes sabotage, cyber attacks and disinformation campaigns. So the fallout from this is not only humiliating, but potentially dangerous.
1: That is Esme Nicholson in Berlin. Esme, thank you.
6: Thank you, Michelle.

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1: This is IdeaStream Public Media. Good morning. I'm Samson Auble. Thanks so much for joining us early on this Wednesday. Coming up on Morning Edition, podcaster Jennifer Welch has a new book out. It's called Not Today, Fascists. We will hear from Jennifer about the book in a couple minutes here on WKNCU IdeaStream Public Media.
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1: Early morning traffic. We do have reports of one accident, I-90 westbound after Baumhart Road. And then a lot of overnight road work that is clearing up. 90 westbound near Dead Man's Curve in downtown Cleveland. Near Akron, overnight road work on 277, 224 eastbound, or 76, 224 eastbound, rather. And that's near State Route 261 Akron Road, blocking the left lane. Looking at the forecast, increasing clouds throughout the day today, a little bit warmer than we have seen in the past week or so, a high of 73 degrees. Mostly clear overnight, temperatures overnight still dropping into the 40s in some areas. And then tomorrow on Thursday, becoming sunny, slightly cooler, a high of 68 degrees. Right now, some temperatures around the region in Akron, 45 degrees in Canton, 45 degrees as well. And right now in Cleveland, 52 degrees. It's 5:21. 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

0: 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I'm A. Martinez.
1: I'm Michelle Martin.
2: And I'm Leila Fadel. Podcaster Jennifer Welch got her start on Bravo's Sweet Home Oklahoma.
3: Some people just kind of shy away from the spotlight. I don't know what that feels like, but I respect it.
2: The show got canceled, but the interior designer had a following online and was a self-professed news junkie.
4: I was raised in Oklahoma City, and I have very progressive parents that are atheists. And that was kind of a unicorn existence in the Bible Belt. So even though I was an interior designer, when I would get home from work, I didn't do any design work. I was knee deep in politics all of the time, because if you are progressive and you aren't religious and you live around a bunch of conservative religious people, your viewpoint of how dangerous their ideas are in your face all of the time.
2: So Welch launched the I've Had It podcast with her best friend Angie Sullivan, known to fans as Pumps.
4: All right, Pumps, what have you had it with?
5: Okay, what I've had it with.
2: The political pop culture pod has millions of followers across platforms, and they've given voice to progressive women in parts of the country that feel like they're not seen, places like Oklahoma. The audience is drawn to the two women's say anything style and willingness to go after the political elite. Jennifer Welch is now an author. She's out with a new book, Not Today, Fascists. And I started by asking her about the not so subtle title that might cause some people to bristle. She says that's the point.
4: I'm talking about Donald Trump and all of the obsequious men who put loyalty to this fragile, incompetent man. And it's also kind of an ode to my childhood a bit, because I heard with all of my religious friends this phrase, not today, Satan, all the time growing up. And so when I was writing the book for a while before we came up with the title, and it came to me, and I was like, I want to be aggressive. I want to call them fascists. I want to call this exactly what it is, and call them out specifically by name.
2: Now, there are a lot of people who will see that word and say, you're absolutely right. There are people who studied fascism who've left the country to saying this is the time that the United States is sliding in that direction. Mm-hmm. But there are a lot of people who will be turned off by the title, by the tone, see it as you labeling and disparaging the policies of Republicans writ large. What would you say to those people who say, well, why are you using this word? And does it invite division?
4: This book is not written to placate or capitulate to fragile, egoed Republicans. It is to call them out directly in a provocative way. And there's no question this is fascism. I do no favors by placating to the fragile egos of people who don't like to be called what they are.
2: Could you describe your own political evolution to the left and why you got so angry and are so angry with the mainstream of your own party?
4: Yeah, so it's interesting because in Oklahoma, I was up against the red backdrop. I thought, as liberal as could possibly be. But defeat does something to people. When you lose two political races to Donald Trump, that calls for a lot of introspection. What are the Democrats doing wrong? Why is our brand of politics not appealing to people? Why are people falling prey to this demagogue? And so I really started deep diving and getting off of corporate news and consuming articles and podcasts from people that I very much respect. And I started evolving. And I think that's what we all want to do.
2: I think you've talked about this in the past, where a lot of political commentators and people who weigh in on politics are on the coasts, and there are very few people like you.
4: Yeah, so my politics were informed first and foremost by my mother. She was an unapologetic, very closeted atheist.
2: Closeted atheist?
4: Very closeted. It would have been easier to tell somebody you were gay in the 80s in the Bible Belt than you were an atheist.
2: I'm curious if you think some of the things you say about Christianity might turn people off. I've spoken to a lot of very Christian scholars who warn of Christian nationalism and the chipping away of that wall between church and state. They're just as concerned as any secular person or non-Christian person. But also, historically, churches have been places where social justice movements are born, where the civil rights movement thrived. Mm-hmm. So I'm curious how you sort of think about that.
4: I would say to that, I come from a place where the form of Christianity that is in the Bible Belt is not

0: not the churches that I, now I live in New York. I live in New York City. And mm-hmm. I walk past these churches now and I see a pride flag. I see a Black Lives Matter flag. And I see a banner that says, refugees welcome here. Mm. And I think, God, if I would have grown up around churches like that, I wouldn't be such a biddy about all of this. I wouldn't be so cynical. It's so beautiful and so welcoming. And I think that for anything to really promote change, people that are within the Christian movement should be calling it out far louder and beating the drum far bigger than the atheist, former designer, podcaster, Jennifer Welch.
1: You talked about having a moral division, not a political division with Trump supporters. And that's why you can't build that bridge. Mm-hmm. And I just wonder, I mean, this is a country that whatever happens, we all have to live in. So if there is such a moral division, mm-hmm. how do you build for a future where everybody's here?
0: Well, that's a very easy question for me to answer. Mm-hmm. So the bridge that I can offer for them are the policies that I've always fought for. And unlike MAGA, my desire is for even the people that I detest, that I loathe with every fiber in me right now, I want them to have equality. I want them to have higher wages. I want them to be able to afford a home. I want them to have paid sick leave. Lunch, I'm out. Partying with you, I'm out.
1: Jennifer Welch, her book is called Not Today, Fascist. Thank you so much for speaking with me.
0: Thank you, Layla.
1: President Trump has repeatedly rejected the accusation that he's a fascist, going so far as to say in 2024 that he was, quote, the opposite of a Nazi.

0: This is NPR News.
1: This is IdeaStream Public Media. Good morning, I'm Samson Aubel. Thanks for tuning in early on this Wednesday. Former U.S. Deputy Attorney General Sally Yates will lead an independent inquiry into Cornell's handling of a former student's rape allegations. Students are preparing for a sit-in later today. We've got more coverage of that situation coming up at 5 minutes right after the latest news from NPR.
2: Prostate cancer is the most commonly diagnosed cancer in American men. 1 in 8 will get it. Black men are more than twice as likely to die from it. And yet it's one of the least talked about cancers, as stigma and fears about screening and treatment linger. Well, 1A is talking about it. Our series In Good Health continues next time on 1A.
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3: Live from NPR News in Washington, I'm Dave Mattingly. The threat of an Iranian drone attack is what prompted the U.S. military to move its bombers from a British airbase in southwest England back to their home bases in the U.S. That's according to a U.S. official not authorized to speak publicly. 5 people investigators linked to a suspected terror plot involving Iran were arrested near the base and later released on bail. 2 others have since been arrested as the investigation there continues. NPR's Tom Bowman has more.
4: After these arrests, a U.S. official said there was additional intelligence information about a credible threat by Iran against the base, which hosted a dozen B-1 bombers, which, of course, had been taking part in airstrikes on Iran. The threat was from drones, so the aircraft have returned to bases in the U.S. And, of course, already Iran has hit U.S. bases all around the Middle East with drones and missiles damaging or destroying dozens of aircraft. You're looking at billions of dollars in damages.
3: That's NPR's Tom Bowman. In France, the government says nearly 500 people were detained during yesterday's nationwide protests over school funding and the condition of the country's schools. Police in riot gear clashed with some protesters as the demonstration spread to at least 40 cities. The government estimates more than 250,000 people took part in these latest protests. This is NPR News from Washington. The New York City Police Department says crime in the Big Apple is at historic lows, but critics point to a rise in hate crimes. As Steve Kestenbaum reports, the mayor is being singled out by Jewish groups for his comments about Israel.
5: Mayor Zoran Mamdani said a downward trend continues here.
6: Year to date, murders are down nearly 20%.
5: Officials said shootings reached their lowest level ever since modern crime statistics have been kept. But Police Commissioner Jessica Tisch said hate crimes were up 13% year over year.
7: 53% of all confirmed hate crimes have targeted Jewish New Yorkers, despite Jews making up only roughly 10% of the city's population. Those numbers are deeply concerning.
5: The figures come just days after the mayor put an additional $26 million toward combating anti-Semitism and hate crimes. For NPR News, I'm Steve Kestenbaum in New York.
3: Attorneys for Krista Gayle Pike say the Tennessee death row inmate has regained consciousness at Vanderbilt University Medical Center in Nashville. Pike has been hospitalized since she survived 2 lethal doses during last week's failed execution. Her lawyers are expected at a court hearing later today, where they hope to learn more about what went wrong from the state's Department of Correction. Pike was to be put to death for a 1995 murder. Her execution is now on hold. I'm Dave Mattingly, NPR News in Washington.
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1: On the roads early this Wednesday morning, still reports of one accident, I-90 westbound after Baumhart Road, and some road work wrapping up from overnight 71 northbound to 480 westbound. We had some road work closing that ramp, but it has now been cleared away and has been reopened. No other issues out on the roads this morning. It's 534. 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
9: 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I'm Michelle Martin in Washington, D.C.
10: And I'm A. Martinez in Los Angeles, California. Cornell University has named an independent investigator to examine how the school handled allegations of a rape. The university is being criticized for not doing enough to punish the men who were accused 2 years ago. NPR's Jacqueline Diaz joins us now with more. Jacqueline, tell us about this investigator.
11: Yeah, good morning. So the investigator named was a woman named Sally Yates. She was a federal prosecutor for decades and served as deputy attorney general under President Obama. Maybe you remember her name. She served as acting attorney general in Trump's first administration, but it was just for 10 days. Then she was fired. She refused to defend what was called then the Muslim ban. That was an executive order to bar citizens of seven Muslim-majority countries from entering the U.S. Yates has been in private practice ever since, but she's done this kind of investigation before. Back in 2021, she looked into the National Women's Soccer League. She published a report that exposed abuse, sexual misconduct, and coercion by coaches, and it highlighted serious inaction by officials.
10: All right, now the rape allegations at Cornell were made by a student in 2024. So why is the university just now appointing an outside investigator?
11: Yeah, so I think it's really safe to say that the lawsuit filed by the student, who is known as Jane Doe, is the reason that this is all happening right now. She filed her lawsuit last month alleging that seven Cornell students drugged and gang-raped her at a fraternity. No criminal charges were ever filed against any of the men, and those named in the lawsuit have denied any wrongdoing. Cornell says its university police thoroughly examined the case, and the school held its own investigation, which resulted in suspensions with two students expelled. The university says it wants Yates to examine the school's policy on how it prevents and responds to sexual harassment, assault and misconduct on campus.
10: But how does this fit into the other investigation in Jane Doe's case right now?
11: Yeah, so Yates' investigation will be separate, and it could lead to policy changes and maybe even some firings. But yeah, the other investigation is the one being led by New York Attorney General Letitia James. And depending on what her office finds, there could be criminal charges in that investigation. James was appointed by New York's governor to look into the rape case last week. Her office said that her staff has met with Jane Doe's attorney and the local prosecutor so far. It's unclear how long that investigation will take.
10: Jacqueline, on Monday night, I mean, I saw there was a huge protest, a student protest at Cornell. I mean, how are students reacting to these investigations?
11: Yeah, so it was a really large turnout. Many were really angry. Some students have called for the university's president to resign. There's also been a call to abolish fraternities. But students are really cynical about the school's response, and they're letting the administration know how they feel. Later today, students are planning a seven-hour sit-in. It's part of a campus-wide so-called zero-day action. Students say they won't attend classes and that they want to disrupt business as usual. Organizers said the goal is to call the school officials' attention to the problem of sexual violence on campus.
10: That's NPR's Jacqueline Diaz. Jacqueline, thanks.
11: Thank you.
9: The woman who survived two lethal injections last week, Krista Pike, is conscious and speaking at a hospital. Frank Strada was the commissioner of the Tennessee Department of Corrections who oversaw the failed execution attempt on Pike, who had been convicted of murder in 1996. Strada resigned over the weekend before taking that job. He was the top prison official in Arizona, and during his time there, three executions by lethal injection also failed. NPR's Kiara Eisner has been looking into this pattern, and she's with us now. Good morning, Kiara.
12: Good morning, Michelle.
9: So those failed executions in Arizona, how similar were they to what happened in Tennessee?
12: Very similar. So all three of those 2022 botched executions in Arizona used pentobarbital. That's the same drug that was used to try to execute Krista Pike and Tony Carruthers. The attempt to execute Carruthers in Tennessee was also botched earlier this year. And in all of those executions, staff struggled to insert the IVs into the prisoners' veins and their arteries. That left several of these people bloody and in pain. So that's at least five executions Strata oversaw that were botched in both states in similar ways.
9: And what about the protocols in both states? How similar were they?
12: Parts of the protocols for both states are written down, and you can see that some of the sections are word for word identical. Another similarity is what is not written down in those protocols. Here's attorney Kit Thomas. She's representing Tennessee prisoners in an ongoing lawsuit against Strata and another prison official about what was omitted.
13: We have no idea where the department is obtaining these drugs from. I mean, there are so many questions about the quality, potency, quality assurance testing of these drugs that we have repeatedly asked the department for answers to, and they've repeatedly refused to answer.
12: In his resignation letter, Strata defended his department's handling of Pike's attempted execution. He said it was handled in line with, quote, established protocol.
9: Okay, but the lawyer you just quoted, Kit Thomas, is complaining about a culture of secrecy under Strata in Tennessee. Was there a similar situation in Arizona?
12: There was. After those three botched executions, Governor Katie Hobbs ordered an independent investigation by retired federal judge David Duncan. And for nearly 2 years, Duncan looked through 28 boxes worth of execution records. He interviewed around 50 people, including staff on the Arizona execution team and outside medical experts. That man, Duncan, was fired at the end of his investigation, which says something about the secrecy in and of itself. Hobbs said he went beyond his assigned role, but Duncan says Hobbs didn't like what he discovered, including about the state's lack of transparency around executions. He told me that staff weren't able to discuss best practices with almost anyone.
14: Nobody is watching. They are in these cones of secrecy that allow them to repeat mistakes. You see it in the records when department employees are told to check Wikipedia to see what the appropriate dosages should be.
9: Okay, wait a minute. He's saying prison staff are checking Wikipedia to determine what dose to use to execute people?
12: Yep, that's what he said the records he reviewed showed. And that's an indication of what he discovered were the other main problems with lethal injection. Those were prisons can't obtain high-quality drugs, all major pharmaceutical companies refuse to provide drugs for executions, and they can't get highly trained people to administer them. A key example of that is what Duncan found in his investigation about how execution drugs were stored.
14: At the Florence prison, in a locked closet, was a refrigerator with a single jar in it that was unmarked. And they pointed that out and said, that's our pentobarbital.
12: Pentobarbital is a controlled substance. There are federal rules regarding how it should be labeled. An unmarked mason jar doesn't fit any of them. And without labeling, mistakes can easily happen, like administering the wrong drug in an execution, which did happen in Oklahoma in 2015.
9: That is NPR's Kiara Eisner. Kiara, thank you. And this is NPR News.
1: 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Good morning, I'm Samson Auble. Thanks for starting off your Wednesday morning here with us. The Federal Civil Rights Data Collection is the most comprehensive information about how the nation's students are treated at school. What does it tell us about the 2023-2024 school year? 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
16: Ohio Supreme Court justices play a pivotal role in our everyday lives, interpreting and applying the law in ways that determine what our rights are and whether state laws are infringing on them. I'm Stephanie Haney. 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
1: Looks like we still have reports of one early morning traffic accident, I-90 westbound after Baumhart Road, so be careful in that area. No other issues, really. Road conditions are clear. The forecast, mostly clear. We do have increasing clouds throughout the day today, a high of 73 degrees. Mostly clear overnight tonight, temperatures dropping into the 40s in some areas. It looks like it's going to be noticeably warmer near the lake. Overnight lows around 60 degrees. Right now we've got 52 degrees at Burke Lakefront Airport. Fair skies, 45 degrees at the Akron-Canton Regional Airport. It's 5:45. 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
10: Good morning, Amy Martinez. Early Monday morning, an elite unit ventured into foreign terrain. Around two dozen of America's finest and cutest. It was the Bitty Kitty Brigade. The rescue organization went on a field trip to an aquarium at the Mall of America. Kittens such as Lottie Dottie and Bendy Wendy got the chance to socialize. The aquarium also hosts rescue puppies, just not on the same day. I mean, gotta keep the peace between potential pets, especially in front of the fish. It's Morning Edition.
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9: This is Morning Edition from NPR News. I'm Michelle Martin.
10: And I'm Amy Martinez. Every couple of years, we learn about how students are being treated across every public school in the country. Now, it comes from a U.S. Department of Education survey called the Civil Rights Data Collection. NPR's Janaki Mehta has been in touch with experts who have started wrapping their heads around the latest data about the 2023-24 school year. So, Janaki, last time we had you on, the department finally published its data, but it was a little tricky for people like you and me to understand because of how it was released. Hundreds of thousands of data points in dozens of spreadsheets. What do we know now?
17: Yeah, so the department has put out a more digestible version, and I've been talking to experts who've been crunching the numbers, and I'm just going to tick through some of what they found. More kids are enrolled in preschool than they were in 2021-22 school year, but K-12 enrollment declined slightly. The population of students with disabilities is growing. Black students are more likely than other students to be suspended, and teachers are far less diverse than the students they teach. Now, those are some of the findings, and I'll note one unusual thing about this report. The Trump administration actually hid data that was collected under the Biden administration about non-binary students. And their reasoning? They cited an executive order that says that the federal government would only recognize two sexes, male and female.
10: All right, so let's talk about data that was actually in the report. Let's start with teachers. Teacher diversity, let's start there.
17: Yeah, so that's actually one of the new things the report tells us, because data about teachers' race, ethnicity, and sex has not been collected by the CRDC since the 1970s. And A, to answer your question, research tells us more diverse teachers mean better outcomes for all students. But white teachers make up 75% of the workforce, while only 44% of public school students are white, and 9% of the teacher workforce is Black, while nearly 15% of American students are Black. There's also a huge gap in Latino teachers and students, nearly 11% for teachers and 30% for students.
10: Okay, you mentioned Black students facing suspensions at higher rates than other students. Is that part of a continued pattern?
17: Yeah, Black students and kids with disabilities are some of the most likely to face suspensions, and that has been a pattern for a long time. But in the 2023-24 school year, it got worse. I talked to Dan Lowson of the National Center for Youth Law. He studies school discipline, and he likes to think about suspensions in the number of school days lost. About a decade ago, he says students missed 11 million days of school in a year because of suspensions, and now that's risen to 14 million days. And Black students lost over 4 times as many days of school than their white peers, and students with disabilities made up nearly a third of students who were suspended out of school. And Lowson works with districts across the country and says he's found that most kids get kicked out of school for what he calls minor offenses.
18: It could be repeated tardiness, dress code violations, it could be disruption or defiance, but disruption could be just getting out of your seat too many times.
17: And he says these kinds of minor offenses might be better handled with support that helps change student behavior instead of suspending kids.
10: Now, one more thing you mentioned earlier, a K through 12 enrollment being down, but more kids are in preschool, so connect the dots there for us.
17: Yeah, preschool enrollment isn't quite as high as before the pandemic, but it did go up 12% from 2021 to 22. And that increase may have to do with some states investing in universal preschool programs the past few years. States like Colorado or California, where you and I are.
10: All right, that's NPR education correspondent Janaki Mehta. Thanks a lot.
17: Thank you.
10: This is NPR News.
8: 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Good morning. Happy hump day. I'm Amy Eddings. Thanks for joining me this morning. Coming up, the Republican Party appears worried about its congressional candidate in a solidly red Nevada district.
19: They must have gotten a poll and had a five-alarm fire at headquarters and said, we got to pour hundreds of thousands of dollars into that district to save this guy.
8: More on whether the Democrat in that race has a realistic chance of winning. That story coming up in 1 minute. And later, in France, hundreds of thousands of people rallied nationwide on Tuesday to support high school students demanding more education funding. 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
8: Sunny skies today, warming up to a high of 76 degrees. Mostly clear tonight, the low 51. Thursday, partly sunny, the high 68. Temperatures getting close to 80 on Saturday. 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
10: This is Morning Edition from NPR News. I'm A. Martinez.
9: And I'm Michelle Martin. Good morning. The race for Nevada's second congressional district shouldn't be competitive based on history and math. The district in northern Nevada was drawn in 1981 to be safely Republican. It's been represented by Republicans ever since. But something unusual is happening this year. NPR senior political correspondent Tamara Keith reports.
21: Republican David Flippo was running for Congress in Las Vegas earlier this year when Northern Nevada's longtime Congressman Mark Amaday announced he would be retiring. So Flippo swapped districts to run for the open seat, some 7 hours to the north by car from where he had been running.
22: As I was talking with the people that have endorsed me, such as Turning Point and other organizations that are on the conservative side, it's the belief was, hey, this being a conservative district, we should get somebody who is more conservative in this seat.
21: Flippo handily won the Republican primary with President Trump's endorsement. But now a brutal national political environment for Republicans, combined with Flippo's carpetbagger status and questions about how he's described his military service, are turning what should have been a safe seat into a real battle. The Washington Post was first to report that Flippo's campaign repeatedly mischaracterized his military service in fundraising appeals and a video from an earlier congressional run.
23: David Flippo is a combat veteran, a recipient of the Bronze Star that he received for valor.
21: But Flippo didn't receive a Bronze Star with the V for valor, which requires bravery in battle. It's a big distinction that most veterans notice. Flippo blamed a young staffer for mixing up the word valor from an award his whole unit received. In an interview with NPR, he said he accepted responsibility.
22: Look, part of leadership is taking ownership. It was just an honest oversight, right?
21: But Flippo defended wearing that V on a ball cap next to his Bronze Star medal. In fact, a photo prominently displayed on his campaign website showed him wearing two bronze V pins. Why this second V? I asked him.
2: You know, if you've lived with grandkids and, you know, you kind of know they, yeah, when you ask them to put those things on your hat. And actually, I answer me this. So I do have another hat that's just like it. And that does not have any V devices on it. So, and I was, you know, I was like, where did that other V device go? So
21: the campaign removed the photo shortly after our interview. His 24-year Air Force career is a key part of Flippo's pitch to voters. He supports the war with Iran and, like President Trump, sees the elevated prices Americans are experiencing as short-term pain. Worth it if Iran is prevented from getting a nuclear weapon.
2: I feel very confident that once this is taken care of, that we'll see gas prices go right back down.
21: Flippo's Democratic opponent, Teresa Benitez Thompson, is a lifelong Northern Nevada resident, a former Miss Nevada, and former State Assembly Majority Leader. At a campaign meet and greet in South Reno, she spent a lot of her time talking with voters about affordability, an issue she's living in real time as a mother of four.
4: When I talk about the fact that I'm in the middle of this with everyone, I really mean it. Like, no one has to give me talking points on the cost of groceries. I know exactly what a full grocery cart looks like. I know exactly what prices have been doing in the past year.
21: Earlier this week, the Democratic Congressional Campaign Committee added Benitez Thompson to its competitive Red to Blue program, meaning she'll get extra support from the party committee, which sees this as a winnable race. A spokesman for the National Republican Congressional Committee said Democrats are delusional if they think this race is competitive. But Republican Congressman Mark Amaday, who has represented this district for 15 years, disagrees. He's heard from a lot of Republicans who are reluctant to vote for Flippo.
6: And you say, well, you're not going to endorse him. It's like, I'm not hugging this. I'm just not doing it. That's not my last move walking out the door.
21: According to data from Ad Impact, Republican super PACs have put more than $1 million into ads supporting Flippo in recent weeks. In a district President Trump won by 14 points just 2 years ago. And this is far from the only traditionally red seat where this is happening. Tamara Keith, NPR News, Reno.
10: The actress Eva Marie Saint has died. She was 102 years old. Saint won an Oscar for the 1954 classic On the Waterfront. She later starred in Alfred Hitchcock's North by Northwest. Jackie Lydon has this remembrance.
7: Eva Marie Saint was a blonde with a delicate porcelain beauty who played characters who faced some gritty dilemmas. She attended the Actors Studio in New York, performed on Broadway, and did lots of live television in the late 1940s. But she was almost 30 before she'd done a film when director Elia Kazan suggested that she screen test with a guy called Marlon Brando. In one scene, she's supposed to keep Brando out of her house, as she told the NPR program Fresh Air.
24: Well, I don't know what happened. He came in the living room. We were dancing. We were laughing. I was crying. He was taking my skirt and whoosh, whipping it around. And the sparks flew. And Kazan saw that. And suddenly I was on the waterfront.
7: In On the Waterfront, she plays Edie, the Catholic schoolgirl who finds herself in the middle of union corruption in Hoboken. When her longshoreman brother is murdered, Edie wants justice.
25: Father, who'd want to kill Joey? Who'd want to kill Joey?
26: Edie, time and faith. Remember, time and faith are great in mercy.
25: Father, my brother is dead, and you talk about time and faith. My brother was the best kid in the neighborhood, and everybody said so. I want to know who killed my brother.
7: 5 years later, after playing the chaste heroine, she was the femme fatale in Hitchcock's North by Northwest. Here she is, on a train, coming on to Cary Grant.
27: Oh, don't worry. I won't say a word.
28: How come?
27: I told you. It's a nice face.
28: Is that the only reason?
27: It's going to be a long night.
28: True.
27: And I don't particularly like the book I've started.
28: Ah.
27: You know what I mean?
7: But Saint was no femme fatale off the screen. Married since 1951 to director Jeffrey Hayden, she limited her roles to devote more time to her children. In the 70s, Saint went back to TV. She won an Emmy in the 90s. The Eva Marie Saint, who will be remembered, was the classy blonde who could look beautiful, even dangling on the face of Mount Rushmore. For NPR News, I'm Jackie Lydon.
10: This is Morning Edition from NPR News. I'm Amy Martinez.
9: And I'm Michelle Martin.
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10: Good morning. A protest at a rundown French high school has turned into a national movement. Hundreds of thousands of students, teachers, parents, and union members are demanding better conditions. It's Morning Edition from NPR News. Is Germany's former spy chief a traitor? I'm Ian Martinez.
9: And I'm Michelle Martin. Prosecutors say Germany's equivalent to the head of the CIA gave classified and sensitive information to foreign intelligence agencies for more than a decade after he left the job. It is Wednesday, October 7th, the third anniversary of the Hamas attack on Israel. According to NPR's reporting, Prime Minister Benjamin Netanyahu was warned in the days and months before. What do voters think about keeping him in power? And in Gaza, Israeli airstrikes continue and nothing has been rebuilt. News is next.
5: Live from NPR News in Washington, I'm Corva Coleman. NPR has learned that the U.S. brought home all its long-range bomber planes from a base in the U.K. last week. That was because of a credible threat linked to Iran. NPR's Greg Myrie says it's according to a U.S. official not authorized to speak publicly.
11: This threat potentially involved a drone attack. The U.S. planes were flown out Sunday. They've returned to home bases in the U.S. And these are long-range bombers that were part of a larger contingent of U.S. warplanes that used this British base in recent months to carry out airstrikes in Iran.
5: NPR's Greg Myrie reporting. The potential threat came to light after the U.K. arrested five men in vans last week near the U.K. airbase. Two more men were arrested a few days later. Most of them have been released on bail. No one has been charged. The Trump administration is urging Russia to be more transparent about the death of a lab worker in Siberia last week. The case is suspected to be pneumonic plague. NPR's Michelle Kellerman reports the State Department says it's been in touch with Russia's foreign ministry since the news first emerged last Friday.
12: Secretary of State Marco Rubio sounded frustrated with the lack of information, but he wouldn't speculate when asked whether this could have been a leak of a strain of the plague that was altered by Russia.
13: I think it's incumbent upon Russia to obviously share more information with the world. That's what they should do. That's what we hope they will do. And the more we can learn about what happened, then the better all of us can be in a position of responding.
12: So far, it is State Department health experts who have been reaching out to Russia for information, though arms control experts have expressed concern that Russia maintains an offensive biological warfare program. Michelle Kellerman, NPR News, the State Department.
5: The Tennessee woman who survived a failed execution last week is now awake. Her attorneys are expected in court today for a hearing. From member station WPLN, Catherine Sweeney has more.
14: Krista Pike has been hospitalized since Wednesday. That's when Tennessee tried and failed to put her to death for her role in the 1995 killing of Colleen Slimmer. The prison administered two doses of lethal drugs, but she ultimately left in an ambulance. Her attorneys announced Tuesday afternoon she was not only conscious, but speaking. They said she was handcuffed to her bed, even though her arms are covered in burns and blisters. They attribute those injuries to bad IV placement during her attempted execution and say it's likely the pentobarbital intended to kill her flowed into her flesh instead of into her bloodstream. For NPR News, I'm Catherine Sweeney in Nashville.
5: This year's Nobel Prize in Chemistry has been awarded to two scientists. Henri Kagan and Kenzo Soai are being honored by the Nobel Committee for work that contributes to foundational chemistry. 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
8: 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I'm Amy Eddings. It's been 2 weeks since unionized employees at Cleveland Clinic's Lutheran Hospital walked off their jobs to demand a better contract. A warming tent has been installed for those on the picket line as outdoor temperatures drop. Some of the approximately 150 caregivers who are on strike lost their Cleveland Clinic health insurance on October 1st. The clinic said they no longer met eligibility requirements for active employee benefits because they have not worked their scheduled shifts. Leaders of the union, SEIU District 1199, say the clinic is refusing to bargain with them. The clinic says it remains committed to continuing good faith negotiations. If you're a good food retailer, Cleveland City Hall may pay you to stay open. IdeaStream Public Media's Sean McDonald has more on a new plan to keep grocery stores in the city.
15: Mayor Justin Bibb's newest proposal would give struggling grocery stores a tax credit based on employee payroll. Deputy Director of Business Growth David Lucas says it's a new tool to solve tough problems.
16: We thought that if there was one reason why we would want to create an incentive that's targeted at job retention, it would be this.
15: Bibb is facing pressure from residents and some city council members who say Cleveland needs a strategy to keep grocery stores open. Zainab Pixler, Cleveland Public Health's local food solutions coordinator, says the city is working on several strategies to do just that.
17: We want to ensure that no additional neighborhoods lose good food retailers.
15: City Council will consider the legislation later this month. Sean McDonald, IdeaStream Public Media.
8: Cleveland officials returned to council with a revised plan to update the city's air code. They first presented the idea a year and a half ago and have spent time getting feedback from residents and stakeholders. The city's public health department says as many as 49 residents die each year due to health complications associated with air pollution. Division of Air Quality Chief Christina Yoka says the code, last revised in 1977, needs to be amended.
18: And that is the heart of this proposed legislation, is that when we look at the current laws that are on the books, they don't quite go as far as we need them to solve the problem.
8: The proposal would create an indoor air quality program, add industrial facilities to its anti-idling ordinance, and boost air permit fees to support an emissions reduction fund. Council is expected to vote on the legislation before the end of the year. It's win or go home tonight for the Cleveland Guardians, who are in an 0-2 deficit in their AL division series against the Chicago White Sox. WKSU, traffic and weather after this.
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8: Checking traffic, Samson Obble, what are you seeing?
20: Amy, so far we're seeing just one accident early this morning, I-90 westbound after Baumhart Road.
8: We've got sunny skies in the forecast today, a high of 76. Thursday, partly sunny, the high 68 degrees. Right now, clear skies, 52 degrees in Cleveland, 45 degrees in Canton. 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It's 6:08.
10: It's Morning Edition from NPR News. Amy Martinez in Los Angeles, California.
22: And I'm Michelle Martin in Washington, D.C. Good morning. In France, high school students are back to blocking their schools today. They marched across the country yesterday.
10: The movement started in one high school in a working-class suburb of Paris and quickly spread.
22: We're going to go now to NPR's Eleanor Beardsley, who's been following this story. Good morning, Eleanor.
23: Good morning, Michelle.
22: It sounds like this is more than a student protest movement at this point. So what can you tell us?
23: Well, yeah, it could be. You know, yesterday, hundreds of thousands of young people took to the streets to march in cities across the country, but they were joined by teachers, parents, labor union members. The movement seems to be tapping into a deeper discontent in France over skyrocketing fuel prices, a deeply unpopular president, and a general chipping away at the social support system here over recent years. There's also political angst. France has a presidential election in 6 months, and many fear that far-right candidate Marine Le Pen could become the next president. She's way ahead in the polls. This movement did start at one Paris suburb high school, which is particularly run down, not enough teachers. This seems to be a common problem in schools, especially in less well-off neighborhoods. So the movement quickly spread. But, you know, this movement has hit a nerve because it's also about inequalities in the French education system. The French school is important to the French image of themselves. You know, French people grow up hearing that you can become anything you want, no matter who you are, if you apply yourself in l'école de la République, the school of the Republic. So it's at the heart of France's democracy and vision of itself as a meritocracy and an egalitarian society. School is about equality of chances, but we've seen that schools are not equal, and this is why you see even elite public schools in the center of cities like Paris out there joining the movement and blockading their schools.
22: So we have seen some images of violence during these protests, and just tell us how that's all sort of playing out.
23: That's right. You know, the French were first watching on the news skirmishes between young people and police, and they watched cars and trash cans and even schools burn. And at first, the far right denounced delinquency, but people also saw police aggression. And critics are, from the right and left, are accusing the government of reacting too late and then treating it like a problem of urban violence instead of addressing the students' demands. Listen to far-left lawmaker Mathilde Panot lecturing the prime minister yesterday in Parliament. She says, we do not brutalize children and treat young people like a military adversary. And she told him repression and stun grenades would not stop young people from standing up for their futures.
22: So how is the government going to handle this situation?
23: This is coming at a horrible time. France has record debt, and today it has higher borrowing costs than Greece and Italy. The government is just finalizing a budget and was going to cut teaching posts, but how can it do that now? It has little wiggle room. The government fears other public sector workers could join the movement, and there could be huge social unrest. So far, this movement seems to be benefiting far-left candidate Jean-Luc Mélenchon. He is running for president next spring for the fourth time, and he is milking this for everything it's worth. Listen to this. So that's a campaign video he just put out of him at the Paris March yesterday. He's being hugged by young people and acclaimed. The usually grumpy and scowling candidate was all smiles. Meanwhile, students are waiting for a response to their demands, and so far the government has just put up a platform for them to write their complaints. And it also called for schools to be adjourned Friday so that each establishment can organize a time of, quote, internal democracy and reflection. And the prime minister is going to speak to the nation tonight. Everyone will be waiting.
22: That is NPR's Eleanor Beardsley. Eleanor, thank you.
23: You're welcome.
10: Cole Stangler has been watching all this unfold from Marseille, where he works as a teacher and a writer at the American College of the Mediterranean. Cole, these protests have been centered around public high schools, and you're at a private college. But what are your students telling you about how they're viewing these protests?
2: Yeah, you know, I was out in Aix-en-Provence, which is just north of Marseille, which is a university town. And what was interesting at the protests yesterday, so on Tuesday, was you had a lot of high school students. You also had a lot of university students. So yes, not many private university students, but a lot of public university students. And they were echoing a lot of the critiques that the high school students have been raising. So we heard about it just now in that report. But one of the big issues has been these dilapidated buildings. Again, the movement started in a working class suburb of Paris where conditions were especially bad. But even talking to people yesterday at the protests, you know, I had students talking about how they had to install nets around their buildings to prevent debris from falling from the roof.
10: Wow.
2: I had students, one student had printed out her high school schedule showing that she was in class from 8 a.m. to 6 p.m., which is legally permissible in France. This has been another critique students have been making. In addition to the buildings, they say, you know, the days of being in class are too long. And when you combine that with also the lack of AC, you know, we're in the south of France,
10: yeah,
2: the heat
10: yeah.
2: can be quite intense. People don't feel like they're getting, you know, the education in good conditions. And another issue that came up talking to students, again, both university students and high school students, was the staff shortages. This has been a major issue raised by the movement. And according to the union representing teachers in France, one of the unions, they say 3/4 of French middle schools and high schools have staff shortages. And it's because of the conditions, these dilapidated conditions. It's also in part connected to the salaries. It might be shocking for American listeners to hear the average salaries in French public education. The starting salary is around 2,000 euros a month. And the current salaries are below the average in the EU. They're below the average in the OECD. And so you have a situation where I think a lot of potential teachers aren't taking these posts because the conditions are rough, the salaries are quite low. So all these issues were bubbling up. And a final one I'll mention just briefly, talking to university students. One of the other critiques of the movement has been over this very particular, basically, admissions platform for high school students to get into universities, which is called Parcoursup, which is somewhat, they say it lacks transparency. And so you had students saying, well, you know, I had great grades in high school, I applied through the system, and yet I couldn't get into the nice prestigious schools in Paris, and I don't have an explanation why. And you have a lot of students that have shared frustrations over this admissions platform. So all these issues have been bubbling up. And again, the big question is the government going to make significant concessions on any of them?
10: You mentioned teacher salaries about 2,000 euros a month, about $2,200 a month. That would be the American equivalent there in U.S. currency. You know, so all of the things that we're hearing when it comes to what students are upset about, rundown buildings, understaffing, overcrowded classrooms, underinvestment, those are all things that you can almost say about a lot of public high schools in the United States, a lot of school districts. I'm in one in Los Angeles here. LA Unified is also going through some financial issues. I mean, what do you think would be stopping anybody in America from seeing what's going on in France and saying, you know what, why don't we protest here?
2: Yeah, I mean, that's a great question. I think if we look at some of the differences, you know, France does, I don't want to overemphasize it, but France does have a more ingrained culture of protest, right? There are real material issues here that are driving the movement forward, but they're also taking place in a country where high school students, university students know that there are traditions of protest that have been able to win real concessions from various governments that have been in power going back decades. That's a major, major difference here. And there's that kind of ingrained culture of protest. There's also the presence of labor unions that are more prominent in France. You know, France has the same union density as the United States, around, you know, lower than about 1 in 10 people and workers in France and the United States belong to unions. The difference in France is that unions have this right to negotiate on behalf of the entire workforce. So any workplace you are in France, you have union representatives. And that's the case at these high schools and universities. It doesn't mean that the unions are all behind the movements, but it means that, you know, they're there. And that kind of culture is really significant. So some of these, you know, you have to tell yourself when you see these students.
10: Cole. Cole, we're going to have to leave it right there. Cole Stengler is a teacher and writer based in Marseille, France. Cole, thanks a lot.
2: Thank you.
22: The man convicted of the mass shooting at Fort Hood in 2009 will be executed by a firing squad. The U.S. military has not used a firing squad for an execution since World War II. Now the Pentagon says this one is planned for December 3rd at Fort Hood. NPR's Rachel Treisman reports.
0: Nidal Hassan was working as an Army psychiatrist when he opened fire at Fort Hood's Soldier Readiness Processing Center, killing 13 people and wounding 32 others. A military jury convicted him and sentenced him to death in 2013. This week, a Pentagon spokesperson announced on social media that President Trump signed off on Hassan's execution by firing squad, providing few details.
4: I think we have an administration that truly believes in the death penalty.
0: Eugene Fidel, who teaches military justice at Yale Law School, wasn't surprised by the decision.
4: The other part of the equation, of course, is what Dr. Hassan was convicted of having done, which was a very, very serious offense.
0: The last time the U.S. military executed anyone was in 1961 by hanging. It last used death by firing squad in 1945 to punish an American soldier who deserted during World War II. Hassan is one of just four people currently on military death row.
4: We're not bloodthirsty in applying the death penalty to military personnel.
0: It's not clear why the White House and Pentagon chose death by firing squad. They did not respond to NPR's questions. But Karina Lane of the University of Richmond School of Law, who wrote a book about lethal injections, has a hunch.
6: I think we're seeing the White House move to the firing squad in large part because of what's happening with Krista Pike.
0: Pike is the death row inmate in Tennessee who was hospitalized after surviving two lethal injections. Lane says Pike's case is one of many examples of botched lethal injections, prompting a growing number of states to turn to firing squads. But those have also caused issues, including a case in South Carolina last year where lawyers say their client's death was drawn out by badly aimed shots.
6: South Carolina's experience shows that even firing squad executions can go horribly wrong.
0: Fidel says Hassan could seek a writ of habeas corpus from a federal court. Those cases, he says, typically take years. Rachel Treisman, NPR News.
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8: 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Good morning. I'm Amy Eddings. A former German foreign intelligence chief will appear in court today following allegations he used classified information for commercial gain. That story in 2 minutes as you stay with Morning Edition on WKSU IdeaStream Public Media. 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
20: Still reports of just one issue on the main roads, I-90 westbound after Baumhart Road, and then off the main roads, an accident on Sprague Road near Columbia.
8: Fair skies, 52 degrees now in downtown Cleveland, WKSU at 621.
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22: This is Morning Edition from NPR News. I'm Michelle Martin.
10: And I'm A. Martinez. We're following major breaches of top spy agencies, one admitted to in the U.S. and one alleged in Germany. On Tuesday, a former senior CIA official pleaded guilty to making up highly classified programs in order to get access to government funds, including gold bars.
22: This is Morning Edition from NPR News. I'm Michelle Martin.
10: And I'm A. Martinez. We're following major breaches of top spy agencies, one admitted to in the U.S. and one alleged in Germany. On Tuesday, a former senior CIA official pleaded guilty to making up highly classified programs.

0: reason.
1: His arrest comes as German officials debate a bill to give intelligence agencies more powers and also amid warnings of Russia's growing threat to national security.
0: For more, we're joined by Esme Nicholson in Berlin. Esme, good morning.
2: Good morning, Michelle.
0: So prosecutors say Hanning used classified information to make money since leaving office 2 decades ago. Can you just give us more details?
2: Well, yeah. First of all, I think let's be clear about the magnitude of these allegations. August Hanning served as the head of Germany's CIA equivalent, known here as the BND, for 7 years, from 1998 to 2005. Federal prosecutors accuse Hanning of using classified information to brief a foreign intelligence agency in at least one instance. That amounts to attempted treason. And prosecutors also believe that Hanning was in close contact with a member of another foreign intelligence agency to whom he passed sensitive political information. He allegedly shared information for 12 years, all after he left office. And prosecutors believe he did it with the help of his former chief of staff, a man they've named as Manfred D., who was also arrested yesterday. This high-ranking aide actually continued to serve Hanning's 3 successors until he retired earlier this year. And prosecutors say he passed on more than 2,000 classified documents to his former boss in return for payment. Now, we reached out to Hanning's lawyers, but they declined to comment.
0: And what do we know about who may have been benefiting from his alleged services?
2: Well, federal prosecutors have not yet disclosed who his alleged clients were or which foreign intelligence agencies were allegedly involved. And while the German press, including Die Welt and Der Spiegel, is reporting that Russia is not involved, this has not stopped speculation among German lawmakers. The deputy chair of the Bundestag's Intelligence Oversight Committee, Konstantin von Nortz, has demanded a thorough probe. Here he is speaking to public broadcaster ZDF.
3: Natürlich steht die Frage im Raum, ob
2: he says, naturally, questions are being asked as to whether information was leaked to Russia, adding that the suspicion alone is outrageous. And it's worth pointing out here that this alleged very high-profile security breach is not an exception at Germany's Foreign Intelligence Agency. The organization's former head of Russian counterintelligence is currently on trial for allegedly spying for Russia.
0: So how damaging is this to German intelligence?
2: Well, I think to say this is a major blow to Germany's security apparatus is putting it mildly. Prosecutors allege that Hanning's former aide passed on documents that were meant only for internal high-level briefings or for the German chancellor. So it raises concerns about the credibility of Germany's intelligence agencies, especially among its Western allies, and whether their own agents have been compromised. And the arrests come as the new head of foreign intelligence, Martin Jaeger, warns that Russia is waging what he calls a shadow war in Germany, which includes sabotage, cyber attacks, and disinformation campaigns. So the fallout from this is not only humiliating, but potentially dangerous.
0: That is Esme Nicholson in Berlin. Esme, thank you.
2: Thank you, Michelle.
1: Let's bring in Daniel Hoffman. He's a former CIA senior executive clandestine service officer, now an advisory board member at the global consulting firm BGR Group. Daniel, what stands out in that Germany case to you?
4: Well, this is arguably the most significant and damaging counterintelligence spy scandal in Germany since going back to 1974 when Chancellor Willy Brandt was forced to resign after his personal assistant was caught spying for the Soviet Union. There's a lot we don't know, specifically for which country was Hanning spying. We don't know for how long or what his motivation was. One thing that caught my attention was that he served in West Germany's representation office way back in 1986 to 1990. That was typically a time when the Soviets, through their East German proxies, might have sought to make contact with him. And who knows, the relationship could go back that long. We're in damage assessment phase right now. I'm sure that the United States intelligence community, CIA, FBI, tracking this very closely.
1: Paying an aide to share information after leaving an intelligence agency, is that something that's just happens, a known problem, or does it seem to be unique to this case?
4: I mean, I certainly hope it's unique to this case. It's highly illegal and disconcerting, and it indicates that Hanning was continuing to service requirements for whomever was paying him to spy on their behalf. And so we don't know when it started, the spying, but it was clearly continuing after he left the BND in 2005. So there's a fairly lengthy period here where German security officials will be conducting their damage assessment and

0: presumably sharing it with their closest allies and partners.
1: Yeah, and just to be clear, all of this is alleged, so just to make sure that we put that out there. But, you know, I think when people think of spies, they probably think about, you know, what they see in the movies, James Bond and agents being deployed in foreign countries. I mean, what does intelligence gathering look like in 2026?
0: Well, look, it doesn't usually look like this, where the head of a service is a recruited source for one of our adversaries. Most often, the spy is some gray man who occupies a lower-level position and has some motivation for stealing documents, human sources. But these days, of course, we're dealing with cyber hacking and other attacks on our infrastructure and efforts by companies, the countries that are extremely sophisticated in their spying techniques, like China, to flood the zone and use a myriad of ways to extract intelligence from us.
1: Really quick, I mean, how do you think this might affect Washington's trust and maybe the relationship with German intelligence?
0: Well, we've had our own spy scandals in the United States. I think the question is always how we ensure that this doesn't happen again and how we close the gaps for the information that we've already lost. But this is definitely one that's going to cause a ripple in U.S.-German bilateral relations.
1: Former CIA official Daniel Hoffman, thanks a lot.
0: Thank you.
1: This is NPR News.
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2: Sunny today with a high of 76 degrees, WKSU.
5: Live from NPR News in Washington, I'm Dave Mattingly. Less than a month before the November midterm elections, President Trump was in Maryland yesterday promoting plans by a defense company to build components for the U.S. Navy's nuclear-powered submarines. The facility is expected to generate thousands of jobs, as NPR's Deepa Shivaram reports.
6: Trump gave remarks in Sparrows Point, an industrial site in Baltimore. While he was there to talk about a new $3.7 billion private investment in growing U.S. submarine manufacturing, Trump also wove in remarks about Iran and Venezuela and his recent travel ahead of the midterms. The president's trip to Maryland comes as his travel around the country has ramped up for the election, which is in less than a month. He's expected to make trips to other states where Republicans are in close races, including Alaska and Iowa. Deepa Shivaram, NPR News.
5: Later today, the president is scheduled to travel to Texas. Trump will be speaking at a rally in San Antonio for Republican Senate candidate Ken Paxton. This year's Nobel Prize in Chemistry is being awarded to two scientists, Henri Kagan and Kenzo Soai. They're being honored for their work showing how homochirality can emerge spontaneously in molecules. Kagan is 95 years old and affiliated with a university in France. Soai is with the Tokyo University of Science. This is NPR News from Washington.
2: Local news now from WKSU IdeaStream Public Media. I'm Amy Eddings. Union employees at Cleveland Clinic's Lutheran Hospital have been on strike for 2 weeks now. Service Employees International Union District Director Vanessa D'Alessandro says there are no plans to resume negotiations.
7: It's been radio silence since, I would say, at least the past week. We've not heard from them as far as getting back to the bargaining table.
2: Some striking employees have lost their Cleveland Clinic health care coverage. A statement from the clinic says it remains committed to continuing good faith negotiations with the union. A call by Akron Mayor Shamus Malik for voters to reject two of three charter amendments on the ballot this November is not sitting well with the community group that helped to draft them. IdeaStream Public Media's Ella Abbott reports.
8: Malik says he believes issues 11 and 12, which would change rental housing policies on application fees and criminal records, would actually create more problems than they would solve. The charter amendments were proposed by the Freedom Bloc. The group's founder, Reverend Ray Green, calls Malik's statement a, quote, disingenuous political move.
9: He had an opportunity to negotiate and present something new. He didn't have time to do it, and now all of a sudden he got time to do it.
8: Green says conversations with the mayor while drafting the policies began to stall, so they collected almost 15,000 signatures to get the initiatives on the ballot. A third charter amendment calls for revisions to Akron's Civilian Police Oversight Board, including changing how board members are selected and giving subpoena power. Ella Abbott, IdeaStream Public Media.
2: Ohio's term-limited Governor Mike DeWine says he has signed 323 pardons through the expedited system he introduced 7 years ago. It's for people convicted of low-level, nonviolent crimes who can demonstrate they've rebuilt their lives and are law-abiding citizens. A pardon removes hurdles to housing, education, and employment from criminal convictions. Daniel Espino will start Game 3 as an opener as the Guardians stare down elimination in the AL Division Series against the White Sox.
10: You just go out there and believe in your abilities and be confident on the work that you've put in. And I can tell you I'm prepared for this moment.
2: The White Sox will turn to lefty Sean Newcomb. The Guardians are down 0-2 in the best of five series. WKSU 634.
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12: This is Morning Edition from NPR News. I'm Michelle Martin.
1: And I'm A. Martinez. Today is October 7th, which is a Memorial Day in Israel. It has been 3 years since Hamas launched its surprise attacks. This year, Israelis are processing new allegations that Israeli officials got repeated warnings that Hamas was planning an attack. And Israel is warning Hamas could try to attack again. NPR's Daniel Estrin is on the line at a memorial site near the Gaza border. Daniel, tell us about where you're at.
13: I am in an outdoor field. It's been transformed into the main memorial site of the October 7th attacks. This is where Hamas attacked the Nova Music Festival. It was the single deadliest attack of October 7th. And so I'm watching parents cleaning the dust off small memorial plaques of their children killed here. There have been small memorial gatherings where friends of victims have cried as they spoke. And there are a lot of ceremonies across the country today. But what's different this year, A, is that there are a lot of displays of anger at the government as well. We're a few weeks away from Israeli elections. Prime Minister Benjamin Netanyahu is seeking a new term. And there have been protesters outside his home today and the homes of cabinet ministers. I spoke to one mother, Kati Zohar. Her daughter was killed here at this site where I am. She helped create the memorial site, and she says the Israeli government did not contribute any funding.
14: Not a shekel, nothing.
13: No member of parliament called you?
14: The Israel government, nothing.
13: Benjamin Netanyahu?
14: No, nothing.
13: He didn't call you?
14: No. Oh, no.
13: What do you feel about that?
14: Anger.
13: Netanyahu refuses to launch a national investigation into what went wrong on October 7th, and he blames his security chiefs for failing to detect the threat.
1: Okay, now there's reporting, though, new reporting, that Israel was actually warned that there could be an attack before October 7th. What have you learned about that?
13: Yeah, I've reported about this with my NPR colleagues. We've spoken to four people in the Middle East who said they had direct knowledge that Netanyahu and his security agencies were repeatedly warned in the months and even in the days leading up to October 7th and the attack. That is also following earlier reporting from Israeli newspaper Haaretz, by the New York Times, and by The Atlantic. The warnings came from the leader of the United Arab Emirates, by Egypt's intelligence chief, even from Hamas's leader himself. They all spoke about some kind of unspecified threat of an attack. And Netanyahu denies that he was warned in advance. Today, he's warning that Hamas could attack Israel again.
1: What about Palestinians? How are they reflecting on today?
13: Well, for Gaza, it's not really a ceasefire. Israel still carries out airstrikes nearly every day, killing Hamas militants, killing civilians, women and children as well. Most of Gaza is destroyed today. My colleague Anas Baba is in Gaza, and he spoke to a young man there who didn't want to give his name because he was scared of retribution from Hamas and Israel.
3: What do I think about what Hamas did on 7th of October? I would say it was reckless, definitely. However, I would also want to say that the Israeli reaction to it was unjustifiably criminal. We literally are still dying because of what happened 3 years ago.
13: I just want to say, A, that everyone who lives here, both in Israel and in Gaza, will tell you they personally know someone who lost their lives either on October 7th, 3 years ago, or in the war since. This is a day that will ever, forever shape people's lives.
1: That's NPR's Daniel Estrin in southern Israel at the site of one of the Hamas attacks 3 years ago today on October 7th. Daniel, thanks.
13: You're welcome.
12: We wanted to get perspective on Israeli public opinion more broadly from someone who knows it well. Dalia Shendlin is an Israeli pollster and senior columnist for the newspaper Haaretz. Dalia, thank you so much for joining me on this consequential day.
15: Nice to be here. Thank you.
12: I wanted to ask you about Prime Minister Benjamin Netanyahu's strategy, blaming his security chiefs for October 7th, refusing to undertake a broader investigation, denying reporting that he was warned beforehand. How is that landing with voters?
15: Well, it's landing into an extraordinarily divided electorate. And so it's very hard to talk about the overall Israeli society when you say, how do voters think about it? His voters agree with him. And his voters have been quite stable at a minority, but a large minority. So we're talking about roughly 38 to 42 or 43% of Israelis who pretty much support Netanyahu in almost any kind of question, whether it's voting for parties of his coalition or who believe that he is most suitable to be prime minister. And so they agree with him. They are, sending around lists of his achievements, which basically mirror what Netanyahu has been saying this whole time, particularly things like getting the hostages back over the course of 2 years, even those who are no longer alive. And that is his voters, but everybody else, okay, so the rest of Israeli society, we're talking over 50%, who are not voting for Netanyahu, probably close to 60%, are infuriated. And, like some of the people that Daniel spoke to in the South, they are in a way collectively feeling what Daniel has spoken about. So just feeling like he is avoiding responsibility, shut down, not sympathetic or empathetic in any way to the suffering of the hostages and their families over the 2 years before they were all released. And in general, just not concerned with the fate of the people themselves. I think that in a way, the anger is, particularly, it's ironic in a way that people are angrier at their own government for being let down. I mean, of course, they're furious at Hamas, but nobody's, naive about the fact that this is a conflict. And I think that, the expectation of the state to protect its citizens and the government to take care of its citizens after an attack like that really is very basic. And people feel extremely, on the other side, on the opposition side, quite betrayed.
12: But you've also written that this does not mean that Netanyahu will lose. Can you say more about that?
15: Yeah, that's right. Well, as I said, his base is incredibly stable. He has around that 40% mark who still support him. So first of all, the coalition system makes it difficult for any party to form, a coalition, because they never get a majority. They have to always bring in other parties. And the opposition parties are currently holding a majority of seats in all polls, except that the Zionist opposition parties have largely, restricted themselves from forming a coalition with parties representing Arab or Palestinian citizens of Israel. So those are all within the opposition. And if the Zionist opposition parties can't get the majority of 61 that usually is needed for a government, they won't be able to form a coalition. That would allow a possibility in which Netanyahu is asked to form a coalition, even if he doesn't have a majority. He could also, we don't know what's going to happen at the very last stages of the campaign. He could get a surge of the undecided voters. That's also a possibility. So could the opposition. There's a lot that's up in the air right now about who will actually win. What we do know is that the makeup of the next Knesset, the next parliament, will be very, very heavily right wing because it reflects where Israeli society has been going, frankly, long before October 7th and even more so after October 7th.
12: This Dalia Shendlin, she's an Israeli pollster. She's based in Tel Aviv. Dalia, thank you so much for sharing these insights with us.
15: Thank you for having me.
12: This is NPR News.
2: 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Good morning. I'm Amy Eddings. Coming up, Ukrainians face many challenges navigating the U.S. immigration system.
16: Going back to Ukraine isn't an option for many. These people are in limbo. There's no place to go.
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17: Ohio Supreme Court justices play a pivotal role in our everyday lives, interpreting and applying the law in ways that determine what our rights are and whether state laws are infringing on them. 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
18: Amy, traffic looking pretty good this morning. We had one accident, I-90 westbound, after Baumhart Road. That has been cleared up. No new accidents right now. We are seeing a little bit of heavy traffic on I-77 near Gent Road. Of course, that is a construction zone, so be careful in the area. Still plenty of road work all around the region.
2: Sunny today, a high of 76 degrees, so a little burst of summertime temperatures. Mostly clear tonight, a low of 51. Thursday, partly sunny, a high of 68 degrees. Temperatures getting close to 80 on Saturday. Showers likely, 71 degrees on Sunday. Fair skies, 45 degrees now in Akron, 47 degrees in Norwalk. WKSU, it's 6:45.
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19: Today from the Ohio Newsroom, Ukrainian immigrants seek safety in Ohio.
20: 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For some, it's one of life's fiercest foes, but not at the James, where a team of nearly 300 specialists and over 1,500 researchers are working together to create a cancer-free world.
19: I'm Kendall Crawford. Millions of Ukrainians have fled their country since the start of Russia's full-scale invasion in 2022. More than 200,000 came to the U.S. on humanitarian parole through a program that's been paused for over a year. Among them, 43-year-old Tetiana, now in the Dayton suburbs. Shay Frank of member station WYSO sat down with her to learn about the challenges of navigating the U.S. immigration system.
21: Tetiana lives in an apartment in Kettering with her husband and two teens. The Ohio Newsroom is just using her first name since she fears for her family's safety. They moved here in 2024 to escape conditions in the war-torn city of Kherson. With her translator, Anastasia Nagel, Tetiana shared details about her journey to the U.S.
22: Tetiana moved to west of Ukraine at first when the war started, while her husband was fighting in the war, and then he got injured, and they moved here right afterwards.
21: They came here legally through a two-year renewable admission program called parole. That's granted to immigrants on a case-by-case basis for urgent humanitarian reasons. Parole doesn't include work permits. Her family initially received those after they arrived.
22: Мій чоловік пішов працювати через два тижні, я пішла працювати через два місяці.
16: Her husband went to work right away 2 weeks after he arrived here, and 2 months once Tanya had her kids settled and she went to work as well.
21: But both the work permit and parole applications are due every 2 years, and renewing them isn't easy. United States Citizenship and Immigration Services says it received nearly 16,000 applications for parole in place between April and June of this year, and only about 2,000 were approved. Sometimes approval can take up to 16 months. On top of that, it costs about $1,000 to apply for parole and $280 to apply for the work permit. Tatiana's family filed on time in January and paid those fees. She and her son have received initial approval for their re-parole, but her husband and daughter are still uncertain of their status. USCIS initially claimed they never received her payment, even though she had receipts. Other Ukrainian immigrants face similar issues, says Heather Campbell. She's an immigration attorney with Advocates for Basic Legal Equality.
0: And that's just a USCIS issue in general, too, with processing the payments and sometimes requesting or returning the applications and saying there's no proof of payment provided with this.
21: Tatiana says she's heard others in the same boat as her family call this process a, quote, gentle deportation.
16: Because they keep some people in this suspense, in this limbo for a year or more. Meanwhile, people cannot work and so cannot pay to live and are forced to leave.
21: If they're forced to leave, Tatiana says she's unsure if their former apartment is even standing.
16: Going back to Ukraine isn't an option for many and for most. And going to Europe is also a lot of programs have closed. And so these people are in limbo. There's no place to go.
21: A USCIS spokesperson said in a statement that, quote, under this administration, all aliens are undergoing intense screening and vetting to better protect the safety and security of the American people, end quote. Campbell says she encourages Ukrainian immigrants seeking to extend their parole to provide as much evidential proof of urgent humanitarian need as possible. For now, Tatiana says they're just waiting and hoping for the best.
16: We provide our documents. Why does it have to be so stressful? Why do we have to have so much fear and make all these phone calls to senators? Why does it have to be so complicated when it's really actually so simple?
21: For the Ohio Newsroom, I'm Shay Frank in Kettering.
5: That's all today from the Ohio Newsroom. We'll talk with you tomorrow.
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2: 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Sunny skies today, a high of 76 degrees, WKSU. It's 6:51.
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3: From Marketplace in Washington, I'm Kimberly Adams. It's been a bit of a rough year for toy maker giants. Mattel, the company responsible for Barbie, has seen income decline for the past 6 quarters. Its stock has lost about a fifth of its value this year, and this week, another shareholder group urged the company to consider a sale. Meanwhile, Hasbro stock has lost 16% since February. Marketplace's Kaylee Wells explains why they're struggling.
7: It's not an industry-wide issue. It's just that the legacy names have had a tough time keeping up with the trends this year.
8: The challenge with the toy business is that it's always dependent on the whims of a 7-year-old.
7: Chris Byrne is an independent toy industry analyst and consultant. He says arts and crafts, think Crayola, and collectibles, think Labubu, Pokemon, that's what's selling right now. Mattel and Hasbro aren't leading those particular niches.
8: This is what my pathetic high school football team used to call a building year, I think, for both of them.
7: Meanwhile, smaller companies can follow trends more quickly. Think of Nido, the squishy fidget blob, and other viral sensory toys, says James Zahn. He is editor of the trade publication The Toy Book.
9: A lot of the independent specialty retailers that we speak to on a regular basis are seeing upwards of 200 to 300% sales growth on that.
7: But Zahn says 2027 is likely going to be a better year for the big companies. Hasbro now has the Harry Potter license, just as the new TV show is coming out.
9: Conversely, Mattel, they did some big deals. They're getting Teenage Mutant Ninja Turtles for the very first time. They're also getting the DC Comics license back.
7: And Zahn says those nostalgic names are important for success because the majority of the toy industry is actually grown-ups collecting for themselves. I'm Kaylee Wells for Marketplace.
3: Let's do the numbers. The FTSE in London is down 0.7%. Dow, S&P, and NASDAQ futures are down in the 0.2 to 0.6% range, with the Dow future down 244 points. The 10-year Treasury yield is up at 5.33%. And since we were just talking toys, Mattel is up 0.4% in pre-market trading. Rideshare company Uber Technologies is expanding into the catering business. Uber announced Tuesday that it would buy the platform Easy Cater, which connects users, mostly businesses, to restaurants and caterers for meetings and events, as well as recurring workplace meals. It's an all-cash $2.3 billion deal aimed at strengthening Uber's delivery business as well as its Uber 4 business division. Uber is basically flat in pre-market trading. As you can tell, we do lots of numbers at Marketplace, and we have even more on social media. You can check out our video series, The Daily Number, on our Instagram. 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
3: Could a tax on yachts help pay for Medicaid? California voters will decide something close to that in November. If it works, other states could copy the tax. 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
10: Here's the pitch. California's Proposition 40 would put a one-time 5% tax on the wealth of the state's billionaires, assets like artwork, stocks, and bonds. The tax could raise tens of billions of dollars, and most of it would pay for healthcare programs. The idea comes from a healthcare workers union, SEIU, United Healthcare Workers West.
14: We are not pretending that it's a permanent solution.
10: President Dave Reagan says the money would fill the huge hole left by federal cuts from the sweeping Republican tax and spending bill passed last year. Medicaid cuts in particular could leave the neediest patients without insurance.
14: None of us have ever lived through the reality of what it means when millions of people get thrown off the health insurance rolls.
10: Chris Haney studied the ballot measure. He's with the nonpartisan California Budget and Policy Center.
26: I'm not sure that you can say that this will stop clinics from being closed or public sector workers, healthcare workers from being laid off or people from losing their health care.
10: Part of the problem is timing. Starting in January, California's Medicaid program stands to lose about $30 billion a year, more than any other state. But billionaires file their taxes in April, just like the rest of us, so the tax money would show up late.
26: It might help come back in later and backfill if all were to go well, but the timing of it doesn't quite work out.
1: Haney says the proposition doesn't promise to fund any one part of the healthcare system, leaving where the money goes up to state lawmakers. Meanwhile, California voters are getting an earful. Many of the negative ads are paid for by Google co-founder and billionaire Sergey Brin. He spent more than $100 million on ads condemning the ballot measure. So I went to a park in Pasadena to see what voters make of all this. Steve Erler is 74 and out walking his dog. He thinks billionaires should pay their fair share.
4: These people that are making all this money, you know, what am I going to do? Buy another house in the Hamptons? Buy another jet? They don't need that.
1: On the other side of the park and the issue is Lynn Wines, who's 72. She's worried the ultra-wealthy will abandon California and take their regular tax dollars with them. She's a retired banker.
12: I think that billionaires will look and say, why would I risk it? Why would I risk it? If they did it once, they'll do it again.
1: The one-time wealth tax would be retroactive, so billionaires can't just move away now to avoid paying it. Health economists say taxing the uber-rich could catch on nationwide if it passes in California. A handful of other states have millionaire taxes, but those hit income. What California is trying, taxing wealth, is new. In Pasadena, I'm Jackie Fortier.
24: Let's do a quick check of the oil markets. Brent crude is trading up 1.4% at $101.98 a barrel. West Texas Intermediate crude is also up 0.7% at $90.06 a barrel. 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
27: Good morning. Fears of a drone attack tied to Iran led the U.S. to suddenly pull its bombers from a British base. After Ukraine showed how drones can be used to surprise Russia, how safe are U.S. planes? It's Morning Edition from NPR News. Cornell asked a former top DOJ official to investigate how it responds to sexual assault and misconduct. I'm Michelle Martin.
28: And I'm Amy Martinez. Some students are calling for Cornell's president to resign and for the school to abolish fraternities. And the commissioner in charge of two failed executions in Tennessee oversaw three more when he was the top prison official in Arizona. Review there found prison staff turning to Wikipedia for dosing information. It's Wednesday, October 7th. 25 years ago today, the U.S. and Britain launched the war in Afghanistan. News is next.
29: Live from NPR News in Washington, I'm Corva Coleman. More than 250,000 students around France took to the streets of major cities yesterday to continue to press their demands for better conditions at school. NPR's Eleanor Beardsley reports.
30: Paris's Place de la République was packed with high schoolers who sang the Marseillaise and chanted revolutionary slogans. There were also parents and teachers. All say more needs to be spent on education. Even kids from well-off neighborhoods are taking part in the movement out of solidarity for those in the poor suburbs and rural areas where schools are not as tended to. Critics say the government spent too long ignoring the protests and then treated them as a security problem. Protesters say a strong and egalitarian education system is at the heart of France's meritocracy and democracy. France has a huge deficit and the government is looking for places to cut, not spend. There are fears the protests, on top of rising energy prices, could lead to further social disruption. Eleanor Beardsley, NPR News, Paris.
29: Today is the third anniversary of the Hamas-led attack on Israel. It killed about 1,200 people. Israel launched the war on Gaza the following day. More than 74,000 people there have been killed. Cornell University has chosen an independent investigator to examine how it handled allegations of a gang rape 2 years ago. The university named former U.S. Deputy Attorney General Sally Yates as the investigator. Cornell has been criticized for failing to properly punish the men accused of the rape. NPR's Jacqueline Diaz reports.
0: Cornell says its university police thoroughly examined the case, and the school held its own investigation, which resulted in suspensions with two students expelled. The university says it wants Yates to examine the school's policy on how it prevents and responds to sexual harassment, assault, and misconduct on campus.
29: NPR's Jacqueline Diaz reporting. The Walt Disney Company has argued in court that the Trump administration is violating its First Amendment rights. The focus is on eight local ABC TV stations owned by Disney. NPR's David Folkenflik reports the FCC launched early reviews for the station's licenses.
5: FCC Chief Brendan Carr didn't attend the hearing, but he loomed large over it. President Trump has blasted ABC repeatedly for its content and coverage, and Carr has echoed him. Disney's attorney said the very threat that those licenses could be taken away has chilled ABC's free speech. Its attorney said ABC News carried a Trump White House address in July on its streaming service only because it feared retaliation if it didn't. The U.S. Justice Department's lawyers argued the dispute should be resolved through a bureaucratic appeal process, not the district court. And the government said the review of the station's licenses was needed to get more information about Disney's diversity initiatives. The judge sounded dubious about that claim.
29: This is NPR.
13: Local news now from WKSU IdeaStream Public Media. I'm Amy Eddings. Union employees at Lutheran Hospital have been on strike for 2 weeks as of today. IdeaStream Public Media's Ida Liaskowski reports there are no plans to resume negotiations.
6: Outside Cleveland Clinic's Lutheran Hospital, transparent tents have popped up to help keep striking workers warm as temperatures begin to dip. Brian Higgins is a power plant mechanic and executive board member for the union at Lutheran Hospital.
11: The clinic still refuses to bargain. We're out here as long as it takes. We've actually gained 11 people since the strike started that were working that decided to come out and strike.
6: A spokesperson for the Cleveland Clinic refuted initial reports of 200 employees on strike, saying it was closer to 100 workers. But union representatives say roughly three quarters of union employees, or about 150, are on strike. Ida Liaskowski, IdeaStream Public Media.
13: Cleveland Mayor Justin Bibb is proposing rewarding grocery stores for staying open with a good food retailer job retention tax credit. The credit would mean a loss in income tax revenue, but Zainab Pixler, Cleveland Public Health's local food solutions coordinator, says it's worth it because it will preserve access to fresh food.
16: We want to ensure that no additional neighborhoods lose good food retailers.
13: Two major grocery stores have closed during Bibb's tenure, the Dave's Market in Collinwood and the Heinen's location downtown. In both cases, the grocers blame tough economic conditions. Ohio will get a return visit from not only President Trump, but from Vice President J.D. Vance as the pair seek to boost Republican turnout in the upcoming midterm elections. The Republican National Committee says Vance will be in Lima on Friday for a rally. Earlier this week, it announced Trump's visit Monday to Youngstown. The GOP is trying to hold the House and Senate. Democrats have been polling well in Ohio's hotly contested governor and U.S. Senate races. The Guardians face playoff elimination tonight in Game 3 of the AL Division Series against the White Sox. They lost Games 1 and 2 at home. Skipper Stephen Vogt says the team is taking a one-game-at-a-time approach.
18: You know, you can focus on the fact that we have to win three games, or you could focus on we need to win tomorrow.
13: Righty reliever Daniel Espino starts for the Guardians against Chicago lefty Sean Newcomb. The game begins at 5 o'clock. Former Cleveland baseball star Sam McDowell has died at 84. The six-time All-Star spent 11 seasons with the then Cleveland Indians from 1961 to 1971. WKSU traffic and weather after this.
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2: Sam Sinabel is here with that traffic report.
3: Amy, traffic's still looking pretty good this morning. We've got one accident right now. It's near Brecksville, I-77 northbound, and it is just before the Ohio Turnpike.
2: Sunny skies today, the high 76 degrees. Clear tonight, the low 51. Tomorrow, Thursday, partly sunny, a high of 68. Right now, fair skies, 45 degrees at Akron Fulton Airport, 54 degrees in downtown Cleveland. WKSU at 7:08.
7: It's Morning Edition from NPR News. I'm Amy Martinez in Los Angeles, California.
8: And I'm Michelle Martin in Washington, D.C. Good morning. We have new information about events connected to the British airbase used by American bombers near where five men were arrested last week in a suspected terror plot.
7: All of the U.S. long-range bombers that were at that base were brought home over the weekend because of a threat of a possible attack by Iran.
8: For the latest, we're joined by NPR National Security Correspondent Greg Myrie. Greg, good morning.
9: Hi, Michelle.
8: Do we know what kind of threat Iran was posing?
9: Yeah, a U.S. official who's not authorized to speak publicly told NPR a credible threat linked to Iran was the reason the U.S. decided to abruptly remove a dozen B-1 bombers from this Royal Air Force Base Fairford in the southwest part of the country. This threat potentially involved a drone attack. The U.S. planes were flown out Sunday. They've returned to home bases in the U.S. And these are long-range bombers that were part of a larger contingent of U.S. warplanes that used this British base in recent months to carry out airstrikes in Iran. The other planes had already left.
8: And as we mentioned, this all began last week. Are there any updates on that investigation in Britain?
9: Yeah, one more man was arrested Tuesday. He was the seventh to be picked up since this all began on September 27th. That's when British police arrested five young men traveling in white vans near the airbase in a rural area in the middle of the night. Now, no weapons were found in the vans, and a few days after that, a sixth man was detained, but they've all been released on bail, and no one has been charged at this point. Now, President Trump and Britain's Prime Minister Andy Burnham have both said there's a possible link to Iran, but they haven't provided details. Iran, for its part, has denied any involvement.
8: So it sounds like there's still a lot that we want to know, but have we seen anything similar in the past?
9: You know, Michelle, last year, Ukraine smuggled drones into Russia. It hid them inside small mobile homes on the back of trucks that parked near several Russian air bases with long-range bombers. And then by remote control, Ukraine launched the drones that hit the Russian planes. 20 to 40 of them were damaged or destroyed. This was a significant portion of Russia's long-range bomber fleet. And this attack certainly grabbed the attention of the U.S., which realized U.S. planes could also be vulnerable to a similar surprise attack.
8: So are U.S. military bases at home and abroad now considered more vulnerable than in the past?
9: Absolutely, yes. The war with Iran has driven this home in multiple ways. Iranian drones and missiles have hit U.S. bases throughout the Middle East. Perhaps the most serious attack was on the very large U.S. naval base in Bahrain. And so for the past three decades, the U.S. has built many bases in the region. The idea was to provide some level of protections for U.S. allies there.
8: So is the U.S. rethinking this arrangement?
9: Yeah, absolutely. The drone threat has really flipped the thinking in many ways. The U.S. has a constellation of military bases that all have to be defended, and this is very complicated and expensive. This discussion was already taking place about the possible future arrangement for U.S. bases in the Middle East, and now we're learning that U.S. planes operating in Britain were facing some sort of threat as well. And just a quick reminder, the U.S. has hundreds of military bases outside the U.S. Now all of them have to worry about drone attacks.
8: That is NPR's Greg Myrie. Greg, thank you.
9: Sure thing, Michelle.
7: Let's hear now from someone who tracks threats from Iran. Megan Sutcliffe is a Middle East and Africa analyst for Sibylline. That's a firm that advises clients on risks around the world. She joins us now from London. So when you heard that the U.S. was bringing those bombers home, what did you think, Megan?
14: Good morning. Well, initially it was a surprise that we saw the US pulling all of its bombers out of RAF Fairford and doing so as quickly as they did. Local reports would indicate that fuel tankers and air airplanes capable of refueling the bombers were not part of the flight that took place to return those bombers to the United States. And that would indicate that this was something that was organized very, very rapidly. And so what we're looking at here is likely a threat environment that has become more precarious and more volatile for the US, and that speaks to the broader threats to US security, British security, and European security as tensions with Iran remain particularly elevated.
7: So organized quickly, I mean, that sounds like they were really worried that something might happen.
14: Absolutely. And that would mirror the types of statements that we've seen President Trump making over the past few days, in which he stated that there were, quote, specific threats to the airbase, as well as the Vice President, J.D. Vance, stating that essentially this evacuation was done out of an abundance of caution. That's all we really have in terms of official statements regarding the RAF Fairford incidents. However, there have been numerous reports in outlets like Reuters and the New York Times indicating that the U.S. received intelligence regarding an imminent threat of a drone attack targeting RAF Fairford, potentially one that would involve short-ranged weaponized drones in conjunction with a broader distraction to draw away defense capabilities from the aerial space and then maximize the potential impact of those drones on U.S. service personnel and indeed aircraft within the airbase itself.
7: From what you know, does Iran have those capabilities to carry out an attack like that?
14: Iran absolutely has those capabilities. If we split it into two, looking at the disruption part of things and the drone part of things, in terms of disruption, Iran has well-established networks of intelligence agents, recruiters, and indeed organized criminal elements, which it is capable of using to perpetrate attacks and hazard events within the UK. We've seen that very recently with various Iranian proxies targeting Jewish and Israeli communities in cities such as London and the area of Golden's Green. So they definitely have that capability in the UK. Regarding drone threats, of course, Iran has one of the most advanced drone programs in the world, and it's capable of manufacturing drones very, very quickly and using them even more efficiently. We've seen that over the past 7.5 months in the Middle East, and indeed over the past several years with reference to its collaboration with Russia in providing them with Shahed drones used in Ukraine. So Iran definitely has those capabilities. However, them deploying them in the United Kingdom and specifically, potentially targeting a US base, that is a new development and one that speaks to just how acute these security threats are becoming.
7: Yeah, and it sounds like that means that any military base the US has around the world is vulnerable.
14: Absolutely. Unnamed military sources speaking to the New York Times a few days ago indicated that the risk of targeting also extends to US bases in Germany, such as those in Ramstein. And we've already seen Iran's capability of perpetrating drone attacks in the Middle East as far away as Jordan from Iranian territory. So those threats are certainly there. But the question really is, in what condition is Iran willing to use those capabilities? Over the past few months, we've seen hostilities being primarily limited to the Middle East, and that corresponds to Iran's overarching interest in deterring the US from engaging in further airstrikes and, in the long term, the US drawing down its presence in the Middle East, particularly away from Iranian soil. However, extending that into Europe speaks to a greater appetite for escalation on the part of Iran. It speaks to potentially Iranian desperation to secure a US concession in the form of a ceasefire. And so all of that taken together, it means that we're in a more volatile security environment, particularly when we're talking about U.S. bases overseas.
7: Yeah, it sounds like maybe if you're a U.S. ally and you're thinking about an American military installation, it might feel or seem like a liability now.
14: Absolutely. And that is part and parcel of Iran's overarching goal when it comes to the U.S.'s military presence around the world. And it certainly corresponds to the goals of Iran's allies, such as Russia, which, of course, also aims to seek a U.S. drawdown from major theaters like Europe. Essentially, what this does is it is part of Iran's long-term campaign to remove the U.S.'s capacity to act as a global superpower, or at least to meaningfully intervene in a military sense in various theaters where Iran has interests. Essentially, what we're looking at here is an environment in which Iran is ready, willing, and able to use its offensive capabilities. And unfortunately, that makes all of us less safe, whether we're talking about the Middle East, Europe, or the United States.
7: Megan Sutcliffe is a Middle East and Africa analyst for the geopolitical risk firm Sibylline. Thank you very much.
14: Thank you.
27: President Trump's new helipad on the White House South Lawn has been getting a lot of use lately. Trump is flying out of Washington more frequently, rallying with Republican candidates as the GOP tries to keep its majorities in Congress in next month's midterm elections. NPR White House correspondent Deepa Shivaram has the story.
1: In Ohio, Oklahoma, Nebraska, and Alabama, Trump's rallies have, well, been classic Trump. He dances to the same songs, and he references the same stories he's been telling since 2015. He continues to blame Democrats for the economy, and he insists America is doing great.
4: This is the golden age of America. We're doing numbers that nobody ever thought were possible.
1: Despite Trump not being on the ballot this year, he's telling voters to pretend that he is. But with just 1 month until voting ends, that might put Trump's party in a precarious position. Simply put, according to polling, the president is unpopular, and he continues to wade into topics that aren't doing his party any favors. For example, in Ohio last weekend, AI data centers have been an issue dragging Republican candidate John Husted in his race against Democrat Sherrod Brown. Despite voters on both sides of the aisle being opposed to data centers, Trump said this.
4: We want them. Look, there's so much money to be made for Ohio. You can't just turn them off. They'll go to China.
1: And on high costs, the president isn't offering anything new. He's been telling voters that costs will come down for months. But war with Iran, which drove up prices, still has no end in sight. Here's Trump on Monday in Nebraska.
4: It's going to end very soon and your prices are going to come tumbling. All your prices have been tumbling down. In fact, oil is less than it was under Biden, just so you understand.
1: In the same rally, Trump said high costs from the war were a, quote, small price to pay to keep the country safe because Iran could, quote, take out a city such as Los Angeles or San Diego. Trump says he plans to go to other states where Republicans are in close races, like Alaska and Iowa, to help GOP candidates because he insists that Republicans have been doing better since he started campaigning with them. Deepa Shivaram, NPR News, The White House.

0: This is NPR News.
1: 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Happy Wednesday. I'm Amy Eddings. Coming up, progressive podcaster Jennifer Welch is now an author, and her first effort is titled Not Today, Fascists.
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5: Prostate cancer is the most commonly diagnosed cancer in American men. 1 in 8 will get it. 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Our series In Good Health continues next time on 1A.
1: Check out 1A. Beginning at 10 this morning on WKSU. Checking traffic, Samson Abel, what are you seeing?
6: Amy, just one accident this morning. I-77 northbound just before the Ohio Turnpike headed towards Brecksville. We are seeing a bit of a backup traffic almost to 271.
1: Fair skies, 54 degrees now in downtown Cleveland, headed to a sunny high of 76. 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
8: 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I'm Amy Martinez.
9: I'm Michelle Martin.
10: And I'm Leila Fadel. Podcaster Jennifer Welch got her start on Bravo's Sweet Home Oklahoma.
11: Some people just kind of shy away from the spotlight. I don't know what that feels like, but I respect it.
10: The show got canceled, but the interior designer had a following online and was a self-professed news junkie.
12: I was raised in Oklahoma City, and I have very progressive parents that are atheists. And that was kind of a unicorn existence in the Bible Belt. So even though I was an interior designer, when I would get home from work, I didn't do any design work. I was knee-deep in politics all of the time, because if you are progressive and you aren't religious and you live around a bunch of conservative religious people, your viewpoint of how dangerous their ideas are in your face all of the time.
10: So Welch launched the I've Had It podcast with her best friend, Angie Sullivan.
12: When I would get home from work, I didn't do any design work. I was knee-deep in politics all of the time, because if you are progressive and you aren't religious and you live around a bunch of conservative religious people, your viewpoint of how dangerous their ideas are in your face all of the time.

0: drawn to the two women's say-anything style and willingness to go after the political elite. Jennifer Welch is now an author. She's out with a new book, Not Today, Fascists. And I started by asking her about the not-so-subtle title that might cause some people to bristle. She says that's the point.
1: I'm talking about Donald Trump and all of the obsequious men who put loyalty to this fragile, incompetent man. And it's also kind of an ode to my childhood a bit, because I heard with all of my religious friends this phrase, not today, Satan, all the time growing up. And so when I was writing the book for a while before we came up with the title, and it came to me, and I was like, I want to be aggressive. I want to call them fascists. I want to call this exactly what it is and call them out specifically by name.
0: Now, there are a lot of people who will see that word and say, you're absolutely right. There are people who've studied fascism, who've left the country to saying this is the time that the United States is sliding in that direction. Mm-hmm. But there are a lot of people who will be turned off by the title, by the tone, see it as you labeling and disparaging the policies of Republicans writ large. What would you say to those people who say, well, why are you using this word? And does it invite division?
1: This book is not written to placate or capitulate to fragile, egoed Republicans. It is to call them out directly in a provocative way. And there's no question this is fascism. I do no favors by placating to the fragile egos of people who don't like to be called what they are.
0: Could you describe your own political evolution to the left and why you got so angry and are so angry with the mainstream of your own party?
1: Yeah, so it's interesting because in Oklahoma, I was up against the red backdrop. I thought, as liberal as could possibly be. But defeat does something to people. When you lose two political races to Donald Trump, that calls for a lot of introspection. What are the Democrats doing wrong? Why is our brand of politics not appealing to people? Why are people falling prey to this demagogue? And so I really started deep diving and getting off of corporate news and consuming articles and podcasts from people that I very much respect. And I started evolving. And I think that's what we all want to do.
0: I think you've talked about this in the past, where a lot of political commentators and people who weigh in on politics are on the coasts. And there are very few people like you.
1: Yeah. So my politics were informed first and foremost by my mother. She was an unapologetic, very closeted atheist.
0: Closeted atheist?
1: Very closeted. It would have been easier to tell somebody you were gay in the 80s in the Bible Belt than you were an atheist.
0: I'm curious if you think some of the things you say about Christianity might turn people off. I've spoken to a lot of very Christian scholars who warn of Christian nationalism and the chipping away of that wall between church and state. They're just as concerned as any secular person or non-Christian person. But also historically, churches have been places where social justice movements are born, where the civil rights movement thrived. Mm-hmm. So I'm curious how you sort of think about that.
1: I would say to that, I come from a place where the form of Christianity that is in the Bible Belt is not the churches that I, now I live in New York. I live in New York City, and mm-hmm. I walk past these churches now, and I see a pride flag, I see a Black Lives Matter flag, and I see a banner that says, refugees welcome here. And I think, God, if I would have grown up around churches like that, I wouldn't be such a biddy about all of this. I wouldn't be so cynical. It's so beautiful and so welcoming. And I think that for anything to really promote change, people that are within the Christian movement should be calling it out far louder and beating the drum far bigger than the atheist, former designer, podcaster, Jennifer Welch.
0: You talked about having a moral division, not a political division, with Trump supporters. And that's why you can't build that bridge. Mm-hmm. And I just wonder, I mean, this is a country that whatever happens, we all have to live in. So if there is such a moral division, mm-hmm. how do you build for a future where everybody's here?
1: Well, that's a very easy question for me to answer. Mm-hmm. So the bridge that I can offer for them are the policies that I've always fought for. And unlike MAGA, my desire

0: is for even the people that I detest, that I loathe with every fiber in me right now, I want them to have equality. I want them to have higher wages. I want them to be able to afford a home. I want them to have paid sick leave. Lunch, I'm out. Partying with you, I'm out.
1: Jennifer Welch, her book is called Not Today, Fascist. Thank you so much for speaking with me.
0: Thank you, Layla.
1: President Trump has repeatedly rejected the accusation that he's a fascist, going so far as to say in 2024 that he was, quote, the opposite of a Nazi.

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1: 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Coming up, former U.S. Deputy Attorney General Sally Yates will lead an independent inquiry into Cornell's handling of a former student's rape allegations. Students are preparing for a sit-in today. The details in 5 minutes. 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
1: A fair sky, 45 degrees in Akron, 47 degrees in Norwalk, WKSU 730.
4: Live from NPR News in Washington, I'm Dave Mattingly. Hurricane watches are expected to be posted later today along the Gulf Coast of the U.S. The National Hurricane Center in Florida says Tropical Storm Isaias is expected to strengthen rapidly and become a hurricane as it approaches the area between southeastern Louisiana and the Florida Panhandle by Friday. With the price of diesel averaging $6.30 a gallon in the U.S., President Trump is hoping an executive order he signed this week will help truckers and farmers to lower costs. NPR's Willa Rubin has more.
5: The diesel in trucks on a highway is subject to state and federal taxes. But the diesel that farmers use in the field, like in tractors, that is taxed way less. And to make it super clear for anyone inspecting, that diesel is dyed red. Now, normally, if you drive on a highway with red dyed diesel, you could be subject to fines from the IRS. But the latest executive order says now people can use red dyed diesel on highways through the end of the year. No IRS fine. Analysts say the move could help diesel users a bit. But still, a gallon of regular diesel is about $2.60 higher than this time last year due to the wars in Iran and Ukraine. Willa Rubin, NPR News.
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1: Local news now from WKSU Idea Stream Public Media. I'm Amy Eddings. It's been 2 weeks since unionized employees at Cleveland Clinic's Lutheran Hospital walked off their jobs to demand a better contract. A warming tent has been installed for those on the picket line as outdoor temperatures drop. Some of the approximately 150 caregivers who are on strike lost their Cleveland Clinic health insurance on October 1st. The clinic said they no longer met eligibility requirements for active employee benefits because they have not worked their scheduled shifts. Leaders of the union, SEIU District 1199, say the clinic is refusing to bargain with them. The clinic says it remains committed to continuing good faith negotiations. It's been a year and a half since Cleveland officials first outlined a plan to update the city's 1977 air quality code. They returned to City Council this week after getting feedback from residents and stakeholders. IdeaStream Public Media's Zaria Johnson reports.
6: Cleveland's air code outlines regulations the Health Department's Division of Air Quality can enforce to limit and regulate air pollution citywide. But the division's chief of air pollution outreach, Christina Yoka, says the department wants to change the code to establish an indoor air quality program, support a new emission mitigation and reduction fund, and require reporting on the impact of air pollution on residential health.
7: Asthma isn't the only thing that's affected by air pollution. Air pollution has been associated with cardiovascular disease, respiratory disease. Recent work has looked at dementia and birth outcomes.
6: The division first presented the proposal to council last year. Cleveland's air code has gone unchanged for nearly 50 years. Zaria Johnson, IdeaStream Public Media.
1: Hundreds of students at East Tech High School in Cleveland walked out of class Tuesday to protest the transfer of four teachers to other buildings with higher enrollment. Algebra teacher Tamika Gray says East Tech students will be negatively affected.
8: You're losing staff that you've built these relationships with these students, and now it's going to impact various things, whether it's scheduling, whether it's morale, whether it's class sizes.
1: The district says the transfers are a normal part of staffing adjustments each October. Despite merging and closing 29 schools this fall, CMSD says it has not needed to transfer more teachers than usual. The Guardians face elimination in Game 3 of their AL Division Series against the White Sox tonight in Chicago. They are down 0-2 in the best of five series. WKSU 734.
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9: This is Morning Edition from NPR News. I'm Michelle Martin in Washington, D.C.
10: And I'm A. Martinez in Los Angeles, California. Cornell University has named an independent investigator to examine how the school handled allegations of a rape. The university is being criticized for not doing enough to punish the men who were accused 2 years ago. NPR's Jacqueline Diaz joins us now with more. Jacqueline, tell us about this investigator.
11: Yeah, good morning. So the investigator named was a woman named Sally Yates. She was a federal prosecutor for decades and served as deputy attorney general under President Obama. Maybe you remember her name. She served as acting attorney general in Trump's first administration, but it was just for 10 days. Then she was fired. She refused to defend what was called then the Muslim ban. That was an executive order to bar citizens of seven Muslim-majority countries from entering the U.S. Yates has been in private practice ever since, but she's done this kind of investigation before. Back in 2021, she looked into the National Women's Soccer League. She published a report that exposed abuse, sexual misconduct, and coercion by coaches, and it highlighted serious inaction by officials.
10: All right, now the rape allegations at Cornell were made by a student in 2024. So why is the university just now appointing an outside investigator?
11: Yeah, so I think it's really safe to say that the lawsuit filed by the student, who is known as Jane Doe, is the reason that this is all happening right now. She filed her lawsuit last month alleging that seven Cornell students drugged and gang-raped her at a fraternity. No criminal charges were ever filed against any of the men, and those named in the lawsuit have denied any wrongdoing. Cornell says its university police thoroughly examined the case, and the school held its own investigation, which resulted in suspensions with two students expelled. The university says it wants Yates to examine the school's policy on how it prevents and responds to sexual harassment, assault, and misconduct on campus.
10: Okay, so how does this fit into the other investigation in Jane Doe's case right now?
11: Yeah, so Yates' investigation will be separate, and it could lead to policy changes and maybe even some firings. But yeah, the other investigation is the one being led by New York Attorney General Letitia James. And depending on what her office finds, there could be criminal charges in that investigation. James was appointed by New York's governor to look into the rape case last week. Her office said that her staff has met with Jane Doe's attorney and the local prosecutor so far. It's unclear how long that investigation will take.
10: Jacqueline, on Monday night, I saw there was a huge protest, a student protest at Cornell. How are students reacting to these investigations?
11: Yeah, it was a pretty large turnout. Students were really angry. Some have called for the university's president to resign, and there's also been a call to abolish fraternities. Students are really cynical about the school's response, and they are letting the administration know how they feel. Later today, students are planning a 7-hour sit-in. It's part of a campus-wide event students are calling a zero-day action. Students say they won't attend classes and that they want to disrupt business as usual. Organizers said the goal is to call the school officials' attention to the problem of sexual violence on campus.
10: That's NPR's Jacqueline Diaz. Jacqueline, thanks.
11: Thank you.
9: The woman who survived two lethal injections last week, Krista Pike, is conscious and speaking at a hospital. Frank Strata was the commissioner of the Tennessee Department of Corrections who oversaw the failed execution attempt on Pike, who had been convicted of murder in 1996. Strata resigned over the weekend before taking that job. He was the top prison official in Arizona, and during his time there, three executions by lethal injection also failed. NPR's Kiara Eisner has been looking into this pattern, and she's with us now. Good morning, Kiara.
12: Good morning, Michelle.
9: So those failed executions in Arizona, how similar were they to what happened in Tennessee?
12: Very similar. So all three of those 2022 botched executions in Arizona used pentobarbital. That's the same drug that was used to try to execute Krista Pike and Tony Carruthers. The attempt to execute Carruthers in Tennessee was also botched earlier this year. And in all of those executions, staff struggled to insert the IVs into the prisoners' veins and their arteries. That left several of these people bloody and in pain. So that's at least five executions Strata oversaw that were botched in both states in similar ways.
9: And what about the protocols in both states? How similar were they?
12: Parts of the protocols for both states are written down, and you can see that some of the sections are word for word identical. Another similarity is what is not written down in those protocols. Here's attorney Kit Thomas. She's representing Tennessee prisoners in an ongoing lawsuit against Strata and another prison official about what was omitted.
13: We have no idea where the department is obtaining these drugs from. I mean, there are so many questions about the quality, potency, quality assurance testing of these drugs that we have repeatedly asked the department for answers to, and they've repeatedly refused to answer.
12: In his resignation letter, Strata defended his department's handling of Pike's attempted execution. He said it was handled in line with, quote, established protocol.
9: Okay, but the lawyer you just quoted, Kit Thomas, is complaining about a culture of secrecy under Strata in Tennessee. Was there a similar situation in Arizona?
12: There was. After those three botched executions, Governor Katie Hobbs ordered an independent investigation by retired federal judge David Duncan. And for nearly 2 years, Duncan looked through 28 boxes worth of execution records. He interviewed around 50 people, including staff on the Arizona execution team and outside medical experts. That man, Duncan, was fired at the end of his investigation, which says something about the secrecy in and of itself. Hobbs said he went beyond his assigned role, but Duncan says Hobbs didn't like what he discovered, including about the state's lack of transparency around executions. He told me that staff weren't able to discuss best practices with almost anyone.
14: Nobody is watching. They are in these cones of secrecy that allow them to repeat mistakes. You see it in the records when department employees are told to check Wikipedia to see what the appropriate dosages should be.
9: Okay, wait a minute. He's saying prison staff are checking Wikipedia to determine what dose to use to execute people?
12: Yep, that's what he said the records he reviewed showed. And that's an indication of what he discovered were the other main problems with lethal injection. Those were prisons can't obtain high-quality drugs, all major pharmaceutical companies refuse to provide drugs for executions, and they can't get highly trained people to administer them. A key example of that is what Duncan found in his investigation about how execution drugs were stored.
14: At the Florence prison, in a locked closet, was a refrigerator with a single jar in it that was unmarked, and they pointed that out and said, that's our pentobarbital.
12: Pentobarbital is a controlled substance. There are federal rules regarding how it should be labeled. An unmarked mason jar doesn't fit any of them. And without labeling, mistakes can easily happen, like administering the wrong drug in an execution, which did happen in Oklahoma in 2015.
9: That is NPR's Kiara Eisner. Kiara, thank you. This is NPR News.
1: 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Good morning, I'm Amy Eddings. Coming up, Todd Monken has made an impression quickly in his first season as Browns head coach, with Cleveland off to a 3-1 start.
15: This guy's really driven, and I knew that. He's waited his whole life to be a coach in the NFL, and he knows that this really matters in Cleveland.
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17: Ohio's Supreme Court justices play a pivotal role in our everyday lives, interpreting and applying the law in ways that determine what our rights are and whether state laws are infringing on them. I'm Stephanie Haney. 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Republican incumbent Justice Dan Hawkins and Democrat appellate court judge Marilyn Zayas. 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
18: We have several accidents around the region right now. First, I-90 eastbound after Clague Road, an accident over in the left shoulder. Then on I-71 northbound after Bagley Road, a left lane is blocked at that point. I-77 northbound, still reports of this earlier issue near the turnpike in the left shoulder. And then in the Akron area, 77 northbound, an accident after Wilbeth Road.
1: Thank you, Samson. Ohio Attorney General candidates will debate October 19th at Youngstown State University. Republican Keith Faber is the current state auditor, while Democrat John Kulowitz is a retired attorney and Upper Arlington City Council member. It will be the first scheduled debate among candidates in any of Ohio's 9 statewide races on the November 3rd ballot. We've got a fair sky now, 54 degrees in downtown Cleveland, headed to a sunny high of 76. WKSU, 745.
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1: It's Morning Edition on WKSU, IdeaStream Public Media. I'm Amy Eddings. Todd Monken came to Cleveland with plenty to prove. 4 games into the season, the first-year head coach has the Browns 3-1 and rallying around him. IdeaStream Public Media's Amanda Rabinowitz talked with sports commentator Terry Pluto about Monken's early impact.
19: Todd had been coaching at 8 different colleges and 4 different NFL teams before he got this job this year at the age of 60. And for the most part, he was kind of greeted with 2 ways as, oh, well, I guess that's okay. Or, you know, the team that made the Deshaun Watson trade just did it again. The Browns is the Browns doing dumb stuff.
20: Why did you think that Monken was an interesting hire despite the skepticism around him?
19: I kind of followed Monken's career a little bit. He was here in 2019 as an offensive coordinator. The head coach is Freddie Kitchens, but Freddie Kitchens basically wouldn't let Monken do anything. And I thought he handled that situation, Monken, very well. And then I watched after he was fired along with Kitchens in Cleveland, and he went to the University of Georgia, where in the 3 years he called plays, ran the offense there, they won 2 national titles and averaged almost 40 points a game. And then after that, he went to the Baltimore Ravens for 3 years, where Lamar Jackson, their star quarterback, had his best years with Todd Monken.
20: What else did the Browns find appealing about Monken that you're now seeing play out?
19: I figured at the very least, if they hire Monken, you should get a guy that's pretty good with quarterbacks. He's got a lot of reclamation projects on his resume. He's starting to get some of the best quarterback performances they've seen out of the beleaguered and often injured Deshaun Watson. He's helped pull him together. Secondly, when the Browns were looking for a coach, they wanted a different personality than Kevin Stefanski. Stefanski was here for 6 years. You know, they went to the playoffs twice. Twice he was coach of the year. His last 2 years, though, they won 8 games. He was very guarded, you know, cautious in the way he talked, that where Monken is more emotional.
20: And, you know, one thing is this is a team with a lot of rookies, and they all seem to be rallying around Monken and are receptive to his style.
19: Yes, and I remember Andrew Berry, the GM, when he's hiring, and I had a long interview with him before the season. I said, why did you hire this 60-year-old guy when you're going to have one of the youngest teams in the NFL? He said he has a way about him where he could relate to an 18-year-old, or he could relate to a guy at the end of his career. Like when they lost that opening game, 34-10, remember, that was a disaster. He was somehow able to pull this team out of the abyss of that first 34-10 loss, with lots of penalties and everything else. for them to win three games in a row. And in the short term, what Todd Monken has brought here is exactly what they wanted for the most part.
20: And you mentioned this when they hired Monken. You said that he didn't come here to go out to pasture.
19: No. This guy's really driven, and I knew that. He's waited his whole life to be a coach in the NFL. And Amanda, I think another thing that's been sort of endearing about Monken is like when he won his first game in Tampa Bay, he saw there were these Browns fans as he's walking off the field kind of in the stands over by the end zone. He ran over there and like high-fived a bunch of them. And I saw him also do that when they won the home game against Carolina. It's little stuff like that, but it's like he knows something special is happening in his life, and he knows that this really matters in Cleveland. And I think it helped that he was here in 2019 when things were terrible with Freddie Kitchens. And so he had a taste of the football culture here of both how the Browns are so beloved, and secondly, how the fan base is so frustrated.
20: Terry, thanks.
19: You're welcome, Amanda.
1: 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Coming up, the Republican Party appears worried about its congressional candidate in a solidly red Nevada district.
2: They must have gotten a poll and had a five-alarm fire at headquarters and said, we got to pour hundreds of thousands of dollars into that district to save this guy.
1: 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And later, several hundred thousand high school students took to the streets across France on Tuesday.
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10: This is Morning Edition from NPR News. I'm A. Martinez.
9: And I'm Michelle Martin. Good morning. The race for Nevada's second congressional district shouldn't be competitive based on history and math. The district in northern Nevada was drawn in 1981 to be safely Republican. It's been represented by Republicans ever since. But something unusual is happening this year. NPR senior political correspondent Tamara Keith reports.
24: Republican David Flippo was running for Congress in Las Vegas earlier this year when Northern Nevada's longtime Congressman Mark Amaday announced he would be retiring. So Flippo swapped districts to run for the open seat, some 7 hours to the north by car from where he had been running.
25: As I was talking with the people that have endorsed me, such as Turning Point and other organizations that are on the conservative side, it's the belief was, hey, this being a conservative district, we should get somebody who is more conservative in this seat.
24: Flippo handily won the Republican primary with President Trump's endorsement. But now a brutal national political environment for Republicans, combined with Flippo's carpetbagger status and questions about how he's described his military service, are turning what should have been a safe seat into a real battle. The Washington Post was first to report that Flippo's campaign repeatedly mischaracterized his military service in fundraising appeals and a video from an earlier congressional run.
26: David Flippo is a combat veteran, a recipient of the Bronze Star that he received for valor.
24: But Flippo didn't receive a Bronze Star with the V for valor, which requires bravery in battle. It's a big distinction that most veterans notice. Flippo blamed a young staffer for mixing up the word valor from an award his whole unit received. In an interview with NPR, he said he accepted responsibility.
25: Look, part of leadership is taking ownership. It was just an honest oversight, right?
24: But Flippo defended wearing that V on a ball cap next to his Bronze Star medal. In fact, a photo prominently displayed on his campaign website showed him wearing two bronze V pins. Why the second V? I asked him.
25: You know, if you've lived with grandkids and, you know, you kind of know they, when you ask them to put those things on your hat. And actually, I do have another hat that's just like it, and that does not have any V devices on it. So, I was like, where did that other V device go? So
24: the campaign removed the photo shortly after our interview. His 24-year Air Force career is a key part of Flippo's pitch to voters. He supports the war with Iran and, like President Trump, sees the elevated prices Americans are experiencing as short-term pain. Worth it if Iran is prevented from getting a nuclear weapon.
25: I feel very confident that once this is taken care of, that we'll see gas prices go right back down.
24: Flippo's Democratic opponent, Teresa Benitez Thompson, is a lifelong Northern Nevada resident, a former Miss Nevada, and former State Assembly Majority Leader. At a campaign meet and greet in South Reno, she spent a lot of her time talking with voters about affordability, an issue she's living in real time as a mother of four.
4: When I talk about the fact that I'm in the middle of this with everyone, I really mean it. Like, no one has to give me talking points on the cost of groceries. I know exactly what a full grocery cart looks like. I know exactly what prices have been doing in the past year.
24: Earlier this week, the Democratic Congressional Campaign Committee added Benitez Thompson to its competitive Red to Blue program, meaning she'll get extra support from the party committee, which sees this as a winnable race. A spokesman for the National Republican Congressional Committee said Democrats are delusional if they think this race is competitive. But Republican Congressman Mark Amaday, who has represented this district for 15 years, disagrees. He's heard from a lot of Republicans who are reluctant to vote for Flippo.
5: And you say, well, you're not going to endorse him. It's like, I'm not hugging this. I'm just not doing it. That's not my last move walking out the door.
24: According to data from Ad Impact, Republican super PACs have put more than $1 million into ads supporting Flippo in recent weeks. In a district President Trump won by 14 points just 2 years ago. And this is far from the only traditionally red seat where this is happening. Tamara Keith, NPR News, Reno.
10: The actress Eva Marie Saint has died. She was 102 years old. Saint won an Oscar for the 1954 classic On the Waterfront. She later starred in Alfred Hitchcock's North by Northwest. Jackie Lydon has this remembrance.
6: Eva Marie Saint was a blonde with a delicate porcelain beauty who played characters who faced some gritty dilemmas. She attended the Actors Studio in New York, performed on Broadway, and did lots of live television in the late 1940s. But she was almost 30 before she'd done a film when director Elia Kazan suggested that she screen test with a guy called Marlon Brando. In one scene, she's supposed to keep Brando out of her house, as she told the NPR program Fresh Air.
7: Well, I don't know what happened. He came in the living room. We were dancing. We were laughing. I was crying. He was taking my skirt and whoosh, whipping it around. And the sparks flew. And Kazan saw that. And suddenly I was on the waterfront.
6: In On the Waterfront, she plays Edie, the Catholic schoolgirl who finds herself in the middle of union corruption in Hoboken. When her longshoreman brother is murdered, Edie wants justice.
8: Father, who'd want to kill Joey? Who'd want to kill Joey?
11: Edie, time and faith. Remember, time and faith are great in your seat.
8: Father, my brother is dead, and you talk about time and faith. My brother was the best kid in the neighborhood, and everybody said so. I want to know who killed my brother!
6: 5 years later, after playing the chaste heroine, she was the femme fatale in Hitchcock's North by Northwest. Here she is, on a train, coming on to Cary Grant.
13: Oh, don't worry. I won't say a word.
27: How come?
13: I told you. It's a nice face.
27: Is that the only reason?
13: It's going to be a long night.
27: True.
13: And I don't particularly like the book I've started.
27: Ah.
13: You know what I mean?
6: But Saint was no femme fatale off the screen. Married since 1951 to director Jeffrey Hayden, she limited her roles to devote more time to her children. In the 70s, Saint went back to TV. She won an Emmy in the 90s. The Eva Marie Saint, who will be remembered, was the classy blonde who could look beautiful, even dangling on the face of Mount Rushmore. For NPR News, I'm Jackie Leiden.

0: This is Morning Edition from NPR News. I'm Amy Martinez.
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0: Good morning. A protest at a rundown French high school has turned into a national movement. Hundreds of thousands of students, teachers, parents, and union members are demanding better conditions. It's Morning Edition from NPR News. Is Germany's former spy chief a traitor? I'm E. Martinez.
1: And I'm Michelle Martin. Prosecutors say Germany's equivalent to the head of the CIA gave classified and sensitive information to foreign intelligence agencies for more than a decade after he left the job. It is Wednesday, October 7th, the third anniversary of the Hamas attack on Israel. According to NPR's reporting, Prime Minister Benjamin Netanyahu was warned in the days and months before. What do voters think about keeping him in power? And in Gaza, Israeli airstrikes continue and nothing has been rebuilt. News is next.
5: Live from NPR News in Washington, I'm Corva Coleman. Israel is marking 3 years since Hamas launched the October 7th attacks. Memorials are being held throughout Israel to the nearly 1,200 victims of those attacks. NPR's Daniel Estrin reports from a memorial site in southern Israel.
6: This is the site of the deadliest single attack of October 7th 3 years ago, the Nova Music Festival, where more than 400 people were killed. Families are dusting off small memorial plaques. Orit Baron's daughter was killed here.
7: I'm very angry about everybody, God, all the politicians. We will find out on the 27th of October what will happen.
6: That is the date Israel holds national elections. Prime Minister Benjamin Netanyahu is seeking a new term. Today, protesters gathered outside his home. They're angry he's refused to launch an official national investigation into the security failure of October 7th. Daniel Estrin, NPR News, the Nova Festival Memorial near the Gaza border.
5: The day after the Hamas-led attack, Israel began the war in Gaza. Officials in Gaza say Israeli attacks have killed more than 74,000 Palestinians. Germany is shocked over spying allegations against the former head of the country's intelligence agency. Esme Nicholson reports from Berlin.
8: Let's be clear about the magnitude of these allegations. August Hanning served as the head of Germany's CIA equivalent, known here as the BND, for 7 years. Federal prosecutors accuse Hanning of using classified information to brief a foreign intelligence agency in at least one instance. That amounts to attempted treason. And prosecutors also believe that Hanning was in close contact with a member of another foreign intelligence agency to whom he passed sensitive political information.
5: Esme Nicholson reporting. NPR has learned that FBI teams that track foreign spies have been hit with deep cuts around the country. That's even as the U.S. remains mired in the Iran war and tense geopolitical rivalries with China and Russia. NPR's Ryan Lucas has the exclusive reporting.
9: The cuts to FBI counterintelligence squads are so significant that in some of the Bureau's field offices, they only have 50 to 60% of positions filled. And in some field offices, the number of counterintelligence squads has been reduced by half. That's according to five people familiar with the matter who spoke on condition of anonymity out of fear of retribution. One source called the cuts terrifying in light of the growing threats. The staff reductions are a ripple effect of Director Kash Patel's focus on violent crime and immigration enforcement. Agents and analysts are being pulled off of hunting foreign spies and instead put on violent crime or immigration work. In response to questions, the FBI says it maintains a robust counterintelligence effort. Ryan Lucas, NPR News, Washington.
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2: Local news now from WKSU, IdeaStream Public Media. I'm Amy Eddings. Unionized employees at Cleveland Clinic's Lutheran Hospital have been on strike for 2 weeks now. SEIU District 1199 Director Vanessa D'Alessandro says there are no plans to resume negotiations.
10: It's been radio silence since, I would say, at least the past week. We've not heard from them as far as getting back to the bargaining table.
2: As of October 1st, some striking employees lost their Cleveland Clinic health care coverage. The clinic says that's because they're no longer eligible for active employee benefits due to their missed shifts. The health care system says it remains committed to continuing good faith negotiations with the union. Three charter amendments on Akron residents' ballot this November are showing a divide between the city's leadership and community organizers. The charter amendments, drafted by the Freedom Bloc, focus on housing and public safety. Mayor Shamus Smolik put out a statement calling on voters to reject the two amendments on landlord-tenant issues. Freedom Bloc founder Reverend Ray Green calls the statement politically motivated.
11: The business community came out against this because they come out against any time that the people get any kind of reprieve.
2: Issue 11 would prohibit landlords from charging application fees and require them to let tenants pay security deposits in installments. Issue 12 would prohibit landlords from rejecting a tenant due to their criminal record, except in cases of arsonists or sex offenders. Mayor Smolik says he believes the amendments attempt to tackle real issues, but, quote, would create more problems than they would solve. Issue 13 would give the city's Civilian Police Oversight Board more powers and change the appointment process for board members. Ohio's term-limited Governor Mike DeWine says he has signed 323 pardons through the expedited system he introduced 7 years ago. It's for people convicted of low-level, nonviolent crimes who can demonstrate they've rebuilt their lives and are law-abiding citizens. A pardon can remove hurdles to housing, education, and employment stemming from criminal convictions. In a statement, DeWine said, "It's been great to hear how the pardons transformed people's lives and opened doors for them to achieve their dreams." The Guardians turn to reliever Daniel Espino to start Game 3 as they stare down elimination tonight in the AL Division Series against the White Sox.
12: You just go out there and believe in your abilities and be confident on the work that you've put in, and I can tell you I'm prepared for this moment.
2: Chicago gives lefty Sean Newcomb the ball. Cleveland is down 0-2 in the best-of-five series. Game time is at 5 o'clock at Guaranteed Rate Field. WKSU, traffic and weather after this.
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14: We're still looking at multiple accidents around the region. I-90 eastbound before Route 57 Lorain Boulevard, that's blocking the right lane. I-77 northbound at Rockside Road, blocking the left lane. And then I-76 westbound near Arlington on the right shoulder.
2: Sunny today, the high 76 degrees. Right now a few clouds, 52 degrees in downtown Cleveland. WKSU, it's 8:08.
0: It's Morning Edition from NPR News. Amy Martinez in Los Angeles, California.
15: And I'm Michelle Martin in Washington, D.C. Good morning. And friends, high school students are back to blocking their schools today. They marched across the country yesterday.
0: The movement started in one high school in a working-class suburb of Paris and quickly spread.
15: We're going to go now to NPR's Eleanor Beardsley, who's been following this story. Good morning, Eleanor.
16: Good morning, Michelle.
15: It sounds like this is more than a student protest movement at this point. So what can you tell us?
16: Well, yeah, it could be. You know, yesterday, hundreds of thousands of young people took to the streets to march in cities across the country, but they were joined by teachers, parents, labor union members. The movement seems to be tapping into a deeper discontent in France over skyrocketing fuel prices, a deeply unpopular president, and a general chipping away at the social support system here over recent years. There's also political angst. France has a presidential election in 6 months, and many fear that far-right candidate Marine Le Pen could become the next president. She's way ahead in the polls. This movement did start at one Paris suburb high school, which is particularly run down, not enough teachers. This seems to be a common problem in schools, especially in less well-off neighborhoods. So the movement quickly spread. But, you know, this movement has hit a nerve because it's also about inequalities in the French education system. The French school is important to the French image of themselves. You know, French people grow up hearing that you can become anything you want, no matter who you are, if you apply yourself in l'école de la République, the school of the Republic. So it's at the heart of France's democracy and vision of itself as a meritocracy and an egalitarian society. School is about equality of chances, but we've seen that schools are not equal, and this is why you see even elite public schools in the center of cities like Paris out there joining the movement and blockading their schools.
15: So we have seen some images of violence during these protests, and just tell us how that's all sort of playing out.
16: That's right. You know, the French were first watching on the news skirmishes between young people and police, and they watched cars and trash cans and even schools burn. And at first, the far right denounced delinquency, but people also saw police aggression. And critics are, from the right and left, are accusing the government of reacting too late and then treating it like a problem of urban violence instead of addressing the students' demands. Listen to far-left lawmaker Mathilde Panot lecturing the prime minister yesterday in Parliament.
17: On ne brutalise pas les enfants. On ne dresse pas la jeunesse comme un adversaire militaire.
16: She says, we do not brutalize children and treat young people like a military adversary. And she told him repression and stun grenades would not stop young people from standing up for their futures.
15: So how is the government going to handle this situation?
16: This is coming at a horrible time. France has record debt, and today it has higher borrowing costs than Greece and Italy. The government is just finalizing a budget and was going to cut teaching posts, but how can it do that now? It has little wiggle room. The government fears other public sector workers could join the movement, and there could be huge social unrest. So far, this movement seems to be benefiting far-left candidate Jean-Luc Mélenchon. He is running for president next spring for the fourth time, and he is milking this for everything it's worth. Listen to this. So that's a campaign video he just put out of him at the Paris March yesterday. He's being hugged by young people and acclaimed. The usually grumpy and scowling candidate was all smiles. Meanwhile, students are waiting for a response to their demands, and so far the government has just put up a platform for them to write their complaints. And it also called for schools to be adjourned Friday so that each establishment can organize a time of, quote, internal democracy and reflection. And the prime minister is going to speak to the nation tonight. Everyone will be waiting.
15: That is NPR's Eleanor Beardsley. Eleanor, thank you.
16: You're welcome.
0: Cole Stangler has been watching all this unfold from Marseille, where he works as a teacher and a writer at the American College of the Mediterranean. Cole, these protests have been centered around public high schools, and you're at a private college. But what are your students telling you about how they're viewing these protests?
18: Yeah, you know, I was out in Aix-en-Provence, which is just north of Marseille, which is a university town. And what was interesting at the protests yesterday, so on Tuesday, was you had a lot of high school students. You also had a lot of university students. So yes, not many private university students, but a lot of public university students. And they were echoing a lot of the critiques that the high school students had been raising. So we heard about it just now in that report. But one of the big issues has been these dilapidated buildings. Again, the movement started in a working class suburb of Paris where conditions were especially bad. But even talking to people yesterday at the protests, you know, I had students talking about how they had to install nets around their buildings to prevent debris from falling from the roof.
0: Wow.
18: I had students, one student had printed out her high school schedule showing that she was in class from 8 a.m. to 6 p.m., which is legally permissible in France. This has been another critique students have been making. In addition to the buildings, they say, you know, the days of being in class are too long. And when you combine that with also the lack of AC, you know, we're in the south of France, the heat can be quite intense. People don't feel like they're getting, you know, the education in good conditions. And another issue that they came up talking to students, again, both university students and high school students, was the staff shortages. This has been a major issue raised by the movement. And according to the union representing teachers in France, one of the unions, they say 3/4 of French middle schools and high schools have staff shortages. And it's because of the conditions, these dilapidated conditions. It's also in part connected to the salaries. It might be shocking for American listeners to hear the average salaries in French public education. The starting salary is around 2,000 euros a month. And the current salaries are below the average in the EU. They're below the average in the OECD. And so you have a situation where I think a lot of potential teachers aren't taking these posts because the conditions are rough, the salaries are quite low. So all these issues were bubbling up. And a final one I'll mention just briefly, talking to university students. One of the other critiques of the movement has been over this very particular, basically, admissions platform for high school students to get into universities, which is called Parcoursup, which is somewhat, they say it lacks transparency. And so you had students saying, well, you know, I had great grades in high school, I applied through the system, and yet I couldn't get into the nice prestigious schools in Paris, and I don't have an explanation why. And you have a lot of students that have shared frustrations over this admissions platform. So all these issues have been bubbling up. And again, the big question is the government going to make significant concessions on any of them?
0: And you mentioned teacher salaries, about 2,000 euros a month, about $2,200 a month. That would be the American equivalent there in U.S. currency. So all of the things that we're hearing when it comes to what students are upset about, rundown buildings, understaffing, overcrowded classrooms, underinvestment, those are all things that you can almost say about a lot of public high schools in the United States, a lot of school districts. I'm in one in Los Angeles here. LA Unified is also going through some financial issues. I mean, what do you think would be stopping anybody in America from seeing what's going on in France and saying, you know what, why don't we protest here?
18: Yeah, I mean that's a great question. I think if we look at some of the differences, you know, France does, I don't want to overemphasize it, but France does have a more ingrained culture of protest, right? There are real material issues here that are driving the movement forward, but they're also taking place in a country where high school students, university students know that there are traditions of protest that have been able to win real concessions from various governments that have been in power going back decades. That's a major, major difference here. And there's that kind of ingrained culture of protest. There's also the presence of labor unions that are more prominent in France. You know, France has the same union density as the United States, around, you know, lower than about 1 in 10 people and workers in France and the United States belong to unions. The difference in France is that unions have this right to negotiate on behalf of the entire workforce. So any workplace you are in France, you have union representatives. And that's the case at these high schools and universities.
0: Cole Stengler is a teacher and writer based in Marseille, France. Cole, thanks a lot.
18: Thank you.
15: The man convicted of the mass shooting at Fort Hood in 2009 will be executed by a firing squad. The U.S. military has not used a firing squad for an execution since World War II. Now the Pentagon says this one is planned for December 3rd at Fort Hood. NPR's Rachel Treisman reports.
19: Nidal Hassan was working as an Army psychiatrist when he opened fire at Fort Hood's Soldier Readiness Processing Center, killing 13 people and wounding 32 others. A military jury convicted him and sentenced him to death in 2013. This week, a Pentagon spokesperson announced on social media that President Trump signed off on Hassan's execution by firing squad, providing few details.
20: I think we have an administration that truly believes in the death penalty.
19: Eugene Fidel, who teaches military justice at Yale Law School, wasn't surprised by the decision.
20: The other part of the equation, of course, is what Dr. Hassan was convicted of having done, which was a very, very serious offense.
19: The last time the U.S. military executed anyone was in 1961 by hanging. It last used death by firing squad in 1945 to punish an American soldier who deserted during World War II. Hassan is one of just four people currently on military death row.
20: We're not bloodthirsty in applying the death penalty to military personnel.
19: It's not clear why the White House and Pentagon chose death by firing squad. They did not respond to NPR's questions. But Karina Lane of the University of Richmond School of Law, who wrote a book about lethal injections, has a hunch.
21: I think we're seeing the White House move to the firing squad in large part because of what's happening with Krista Pike.
19: Pike is the death row inmate in Tennessee who was hospitalized after surviving two lethal injections. Lane says Pike's case is one of many examples of botched lethal injections, prompting a growing number of states to turn to firing squads. But those have also caused issues, including a case in South Carolina last year where lawyers say their client's death was drawn out by badly aimed shots.
21: South Carolina's experience shows that even firing squad executions can go horribly wrong.
19: Fidel says Hassan could seek a writ of habeas corpus from a federal court. Those cases, he says, typically take years. Rachel Treisman, NPR News.

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1: 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Good morning. I'm Amy Eddings. Coming up, a former German foreign intelligence chief will appear in court today following allegations he used classified information for commercial gain. The details coming up in 2 minutes. 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
1: Checking traffic, Samson Obel has the latest.
3: We've got heavy traffic on I-90 eastbound. An accident just before Route 57, Lorain Boulevard. That's blocking the right lane. Multiple issues on I-77 northbound first at Rockside Road. We have an accident blocking the left lane. And then on 77 northbound before the turnpike, we had an earlier accident here as well. A lane is blocked there. And then in Akron, still issues on I-76 westbound near Arlington. That's over in the right shoulder.
1: Thank you, Samson. Sunny today with a high of 76 degrees. Right now, partly sunny, 52 degrees in downtown Cleveland. We've got a fair sky, 46 degrees in Akron. 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
5: This is Morning Edition from NPR News. I'm Michelle Martin.
6: And I'm A. Martinez. We're following major breaches of top spy agencies, one admitted to in the U.S. and one alleged in Germany. On Tuesday, a former senior CIA official pleaded guilty to making up highly classified programs in order to get access to government funds, including gold bars. He also admitted to giving information about a secret U.S. source to a foreign official.
5: In Germany, a former head of the country's foreign intelligence agency, August Hanning, will be brought before a federal judge today to face charges that include espionage and attempted treason.
6: His arrest comes as German officials debate a bill to give intelligence agencies more powers and also amid warnings of Russia's growing threat to national security.
5: For more, we're joined by Esme Nicholson in Berlin. Esme, good morning.
7: Good morning, Michelle.
5: So prosecutors say Hanning used classified information to make money since leaving office 2 decades ago. Can you just give us more details?
7: First of all, I think let's be clear about the magnitude of these allegations. August Hanning served as the head of Germany's CIA equivalent, known here as the BND, for 7 years, from 1998 to 2005. Federal prosecutors accuse Hanning of using classified information to brief a foreign intelligence agency in at least one instance. That amounts to attempted treason. And prosecutors also believe that Hanning was in close contact with a member of another foreign intelligence agency to whom he passed sensitive political information. He allegedly shared information for 12 years, all after he left office. And prosecutors believe he did it with the help of his former chief of staff, a man they've named as Mastens. That amounts to attempted treason. And prosecutors also believe that Hanning was in close contact with a member of another foreign intelligence agency to whom he passed sensitive political information. He allegedly shared information for 12 years, all after he left office. And prosecutors believe he

0: 1,000 classified documents to his former boss in return for payment. Now, we reached out to Hanning's lawyers, but they declined to comment.
1: And what do we know about who may have been benefiting from his alleged services?
0: Well, federal prosecutors have not yet disclosed who his alleged clients were or which foreign intelligence agencies were allegedly involved. And while the German press, including Die Welt and Der Spiegel, is reporting that Russia is not involved, this has not stopped speculation among German lawmakers. The deputy chair of the Bundestag's Intelligence Oversight Committee, Konstantin von Notz, has demanded a thorough probe. Here he is speaking to public broadcaster ZDF.
2: Natürlich steht die Frage im Raum, ob
0: he says, naturally, questions are being asked as to whether information was leaked to Russia, adding that the suspicion alone is outrageous. And it's worth pointing out here that this alleged very high-profile security breach is not an exception at Germany's Foreign Intelligence Agency. The organization's former head of Russian counterintelligence is currently on trial for allegedly spying for Russia.
1: So how damaging is this to German intelligence?
0: Well, I think to say this is a major blow to Germany's security apparatus is putting it mildly. Prosecutors allege that Hanning's former aide passed on documents that were meant only for internal high-level briefings or for the German chancellor. So it raises concerns about the credibility of Germany's intelligence agencies, especially among its Western allies, and whether their own agents have been compromised. And the arrests come as the new head of foreign intelligence, Martin Jaeger, warns that Russia is waging what he calls a shadow war in Germany, which includes sabotage, cyber attacks, and disinformation campaigns. So the fallout from this is not only humiliating, but potentially dangerous.
1: That is Esme Nicholson in Berlin. Esme, thank you.
0: Thank you, Michelle.
3: Let's bring in Daniel Hoffman. He's a former CIA senior executive clandestine service officer, now an advisory board member at the global consulting firm BGR Group. Daniel, what stands out in that Germany case to you?
4: Well, this is arguably the most significant and damaging counterintelligence spy scandal in Germany since going back to 1974, when Chancellor Willy Brandt was forced to resign after his personal assistant was caught spying for the Soviet Union. There's a lot we don't know, specifically for which country was Hanning spying. We don't know for how long or what his motivation was. One thing that caught my attention was that he served in West Germany's representation office way back in 1986 to 1990. That was typically a time when the Soviets, through their East German proxies, might have sought to make contact with him. And who knows, the relationship could go back that long. We're in damage assessment phase right now. I'm sure that the United States intelligence community, CIA, FBI, tracking this very closely.
3: Paying an aide to share information after leaving an intelligence agency, is that something that's just happens, a known problem, or does it seem to be unique to this case?
4: I mean, I certainly hope it's unique to this case. It's highly illegal and disconcerting, and it indicates that Hanning was continuing to service requirements for whomever was paying him to spy on their behalf. And so we don't know when it started, the spying, but it was clearly continuing after he left the BND in 2005. So there's a fairly lengthy period here where German security officials will be conducting their damage assessment and presumably sharing it with their closest allies and partners.
3: Yeah, and just to be clear, all of this is alleged, so just to make sure that we put that out there. But, you know, I think when people think of spies, they probably think about, you know, what they see in the movies, James Bond and agents being deployed in foreign countries. I mean, what does intelligence gathering look like in 2026?
4: Well, look, it doesn't usually look like this, where the head of a service is a recruited source for one of our adversaries. Most often, the spy is some gray man who occupies a lower level position and has some motivation for stealing documents, human sources. But these days, of course, we're dealing with cyber hacking and other attacks on our infrastructure and efforts by companies, the countries that are extremely sophisticated in their spying techniques, like China, to flood the zone and use a myriad of ways to extract intelligence from us.
3: Really quick, I mean, how do you think this might affect Washington's trust and maybe the relationship with German intelligence?
4: Well, we've had our own spy scandals in the United States. I think the question is always how we ensure that this doesn't happen again and how we close the gaps for the information that we've already lost. But this

0: This is definitely one that's going to cause a ripple in U.S.-German bilateral relations.
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5: Live from NPR News in Washington, I'm Dave Mattingly. The threat of an Iranian drone attack is what prompted the U.S. military to move its bombers from a British airbase in southwest England back to their home bases in the U.S. That's according to a U.S. official not authorized to speak publicly. The American bombers moved by the Pentagon included B-1s, B-2s, and B-52s. They've taken part in the war with Iran. Police in France say they detained nearly 500 people during yesterday's nationwide education protests. The government estimates more than 250,000 people took part in the demonstrations, criticizing the state of French schools. NPR's Eleanor Beardsley in Paris says government officials fear the protests could broaden.
6: France has record debt, and today it has higher borrowing costs than Greece and Italy. The government is just finalizing a budget and was going to cut teaching posts, but how can it do that now? It has little wiggle room. The government fears other public sector workers could join the movement, and there could be huge social unrest.
5: That's NPR's Eleanor Beardsley reporting. The protests began 2 weeks ago before expanding to at least 40 cities. Scientists from France and Japan, Henri Kagan and Kenzo Soai, are sharing this year's Nobel Prize in Chemistry. Wall Street futures are lower this morning. This is NPR News from Washington.
2: Local news now from WKSU, IdeaStream Public Media. I'm Amy Eddings. Union employees at Lutheran Hospital have been on strike for 2 weeks as of today. IdeaStream Public Media's Ida Liaskovsky reports there are no plans to resume negotiations.
7: Outside Cleveland Clinic's Lutheran Hospital, transparent tents have popped up to help keep striking workers warm as temperatures begin to dip. Brian Higgins is a power plant mechanic and executive board member for the union at Lutheran Hospital.
8: The clinic still refuses to bargain. We're out here as long as it takes. We've actually gained 11 people since the strike started that we're working that decided to come out and strike.
7: A spokesperson for the Cleveland Clinic refuted initial reports of 200 employees on strike, saying it was closer to 100 workers. But union representatives say roughly three-quarters of union employees, or about 150, are on strike. Ida Liaskovsky, IdeaStream Public Media.
2: With the November 3rd midterms less than a month away, President Trump and Vice President J.D. Vance are coming back to Ohio to stump for Republican candidates in the coming days. IdeaStream's Josh Boos has details.
9: Vice President J.D. Vance will be in Lima on Friday for a rally. The Republican National Committee says it will start at 12:15 at the Allen County Regional Airport. 3 days later, on Monday, President Trump will return to Ohio after a stop last weekend near Dayton, this time in Youngstown for a rally. The administration is stumping hard for U.S. Senator John Husted. Husted was appointed to the Senate by the governor after then-Senator Vance was elected vice president. This election will determine who will complete Vance's original six-year term. Josh Boos, IdeaStream Public Media.
2: Rookie right-hander Daniel Espino starts for the Guardians tonight in a must-win Game 3 of the AL Division Series against the White Sox. It's a remarkable moment for the 25-year-old who spent most of the last four seasons sidelined by two surgeries to his right shoulder.
10: I was wishing to just to throw baseball too, you know, and I'm now starting a Game 3, and, you know, it's really important, but every step that I've taken in my life is has been really important since leaving my home in Panama to move to the States.
2: Chicago starts lefty Sean Newcomb. The White Sox lead the series 2-0. With a win tonight, they would advance to the AL Championship Series for the first time in 21 years. Game time is 5 p.m. WKSU 834.
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12: This is Morning Edition from NPR News. I'm Michelle Martin in Washington, D.C.
1: And I'm A. Martinez in Los Angeles, California. Today is October 7th, which is a Memorial Day in Israel. It has been 3 years since Hamas launched its surprise attacks. This year, Israelis are processing new allegations that Israeli officials got repeated warnings that Hamas was planning an attack. And Israel is warning Hamas could try to attack again. NPR's Daniel Estrin is on the line at a memorial site near the Gaza border. Daniel, tell us about where you're at.
13: I am in an outdoor field. It's been transformed into the main memorial site of the October 7th attacks. This is where Hamas attacked the Nova Music Festival. It was the single deadliest attack of October 7th. And so I'm watching parents cleaning the dust off small memorial plaques of their children killed here. There have been small memorial gatherings where friends of victims have cried as they spoke. And there are a lot of ceremonies across the country today. But what's different this year, A, is that there are a lot of displays of anger at the government as well. We're a few weeks away from Israeli elections. Prime Minister Benjamin Netanyahu is seeking a new term. And there have been protesters outside his home today and the homes of cabinet ministers. I spoke to one mother, Kati Zohar. Her daughter was killed here at this site where I am. She helped create the memorial site, and she says the Israeli government did not contribute any funding.
14: Not a shekel, nothing.
15: No member of parliament called you?
14: The Israeli government, nothing.
15: Benjamin Netanyahu?
14: No, nothing.
15: He didn't call you?
14: No.
15: What do you feel about that?
14: Anger.
13: Netanyahu refuses to launch a national investigation into what went wrong on October 7th, and he blames his security chiefs for failing to detect the threat.
1: Okay, now there's reporting, though, new reporting, that Israel was actually warned that there could be an attack before October 7th. What have you learned about that?
13: Yeah, I've reported about this with my NPR colleagues. We've spoken to four people in the Middle East who said they had direct knowledge that Netanyahu and his security agencies were repeatedly warned in the months and even in the days leading up to October 7th and the attack. That is also following earlier reporting from Israeli newspaper Haaretz, by the New York Times, and by the Atlantic. The warnings came from the leader of the United Arab Emirates, by Egypt's intelligence chief, even from Hamas's leader himself. They all spoke about some kind of unspecified threat of an attack. And Netanyahu denies that he was warned in advance. Today, he's warning that Hamas could attack Israel again.
1: What about Palestinians? How are they reflecting on today?
13: Well, for Gaza, it's not really a ceasefire. Israel still carries out airstrikes nearly every day, killing Hamas militants, killing civilians, women and children as well. Most of Gaza is destroyed today. My colleague Anas Baba is in Gaza, and he spoke to a young man there who didn't want to give his name because he was scared of retribution from Hamas and Israel.
3: What do I think about what Hamas did on 7th of October? I would say it was reckless, definitely. However, I would also want to say that the Israeli reaction to it was unjustifiably criminal. We literally are still dying because of what happened 3 years ago.
13: I just want to say, A, that everyone who lives here, both in Israel and in Gaza, will tell you they personally know someone who lost their lives either on October 7th, 3 years ago, or in the war since. This is a day that will forever shape people's lives.
1: That's NPR's Daniel Estrin in southern Israel at the site of one of the Hamas attacks 3 years ago today on October 7th. Daniel, thanks.
13: You're welcome.
12: We wanted to get perspective on Israeli public opinion more broadly from someone who knows it well. Dalia Shendlin is an Israeli pollster and senior columnist for the newspaper Haaretz. Dalia, thank you so much for joining me on this consequential day.
16: Nice to be here. Thank you.
12: I wanted to ask you about Prime Minister Benjamin Netanyahu's strategy, blaming his security chiefs for October 7th, refusing to undertake a broader investigation, denying reporting that he was warned beforehand. How is that landing with voters?
16: Well, it's landing into an extraordinarily divided electorate. And so it's very hard to talk about the overall Israeli society when you say, how do voters think about it? His voters agree with him. And his voters have been quite stable at a minority, but a large minority. So we're talking about roughly 38 to 42 or 43% of Israelis who pretty much support Netanyahu in almost any kind of question, whether it's voting for parties of his coalition or who believe that he is most suitable to be prime minister. And so they agree with him. They are, sending around lists of his achievements, which basically mirror what Netanyahu has been saying this whole time, particularly things like getting the hostages back over the course of 2 years, even those who are no longer alive. And that is his voters, but everybody else, okay, so the rest of Israeli society, we're talking over 50%, who are not voting for Netanyahu, probably close to 60%, are infuriated. And, like some of the people that Daniel spoke to in the South, they are in a way collectively feeling what Daniel has spoken about. So just feeling like he is avoiding responsibility, shut down, not sympathetic or empathetic in any way to the suffering of the hostages and their families over the 2 years before they were all released. And in general, just not concerned with the fate of the people themselves. I think that in a way, the anger is, particularly, it's ironic in a way that people are angrier at their own government for being let down. I mean, of course, they're furious at Hamas, but nobody's, naive about the fact that this is a conflict. And I think that, the expectation of the state to protect its citizens and the government to take care of its citizens after an attack like that really is very basic. And people feel extremely, on the other side, on the opposition side, quite betrayed.
12: But you've also written that this does not mean that Netanyahu will lose. Can you say more about that?
16: Yeah, that's right. Well, as I said, his base is incredibly stable. He has around that 40% mark who still support him. So first of all, the coalition system makes it difficult for any party to form, a coalition, because they never get a majority. They have to always bring in other parties. And the opposition parties are currently holding a majority of seats in all polls, except that the Zionist opposition parties have largely, restricted themselves from forming a coalition with parties representing Arab or Palestinian citizens of Israel. So those are all within the opposition. And if the Zionist opposition parties can't get the majority of 61 that usually is needed for a government, they won't be able to form a coalition. That would allow a possibility in which Netanyahu is asked to form a coalition, even if he doesn't have a majority. He could also, we don't know what's going to happen at the very last stages of the campaign. He could get a surge of the undecided voters. That's also a possibility. So could the opposition. There's a lot that's up in the air right now about who will actually win. What we do know is that the makeup of the next Knesset, the next parliament, will be very heavily right wing because it reflects where Israeli society has been going, frankly, long before October 7th and even more so after October 7th.
12: This is Dalia Shenlin. She's an Israeli pollster. She's based in Tel Aviv. Dalia, thank you so much for sharing these insights with us.
16: Thank you for having me.

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1: 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I'm Amy Eddings. Coming up, a K-pop idol and leader of BTS turns museum curator with a new exhibition at the San Francisco Museum of Modern Art. 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
1: 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Some of them did, some of them did not, but you'll be able to get the details by going to ideastream.org/voter guide. 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
4: Amy, delays continue along I-77 northbound. This accident at Rockside Road blocking multiple left lanes, and traffic looks like it is slow back past Wallings. And still on 77 northbound, we have this issue past I-271 before the turnpike, an accident still blocking the left shoulder. Also, heavy traffic along I-480 westbound, an accident at Transportation Boulevard. Multiple right lanes are blocked at that spot. And then near Akron, still reports of some earlier accidents, 76 westbound at Arlington, as well as 77 southbound right at 76.
1: Thank you, Samson. We've got sunny skies in the forecast today, warming up to a high of 76 degrees. Mostly clear tonight, the low 51. Thursday, partly sunny, a high near 68. Right now, a few clouds, 54 degrees in downtown Cleveland. 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
6: It's Morning Edition from NPR News. I'm Michelle Martin.
7: And Mae Martinez. The gift shop at the San Francisco Museum of Modern Art is expecting a huge rush over the next few months. Director of Retail Shane Salvada says she's ready.
8: This is hands down the most inventory that we've ever front-loaded for an exhibition.
7: That is because of the K-pop band BTS, more specifically its leader, RM. The pop star is displaying art from his personal collection at a museum for the first time. NPR's Chloe Veltman joined fans for a tour.
9: The line to get into the RM show at SF MoMA isn't as long as the one to buy RM-related merch.
10: This line up here is about 30 minutes. We are currently sold out of the teacups and coffee cups.
9: But it's long enough to get to know a little bit about 20-something Bay Area-based BTS fans Joy Cara.
11: I've been to SF MoMA many times before.
9: And Bree Walker.
12: This is my first time actually coming to an art museum, and it's all because of Namjoon.
9: Kim Namjoon, that's RM's real name. Cara says the fans have come up with a verb to describe the lifestyle associated with the K-pop star's interests.
11: Namjooning, just doing all the things that Namjoon loves doing as well.
9: Like visiting museums and collecting art. RM has been doing these things for nearly a decade. A lot of the works in his collection are by major Korean artists, such as the 20th century abstract masters Kim Hwanggi and Yoon Hyung-gun. RM even wrote a song about Yoon. I wanna be a human, for do some art. It's a cruel world, but this gon' be my part. Ahead of the exhibition, RM said it was important to him to make sure the art on display resonated with today's audiences.
13: There were two questions that mattered most to me. Does it move me, really? Does this artist and does this work still have something to tell us?
9: Walker and Kara try to make sense of several large abstract paintings in a section of the show entirely dedicated to the yellow-brown color umber.
12: He's got this obsession with umber and its relation to earth. He's a very nature guy.
11: You can like look at one of these and like get lost in it, even though there's not much going on, but it invites your imagination to fill in the pieces.
9: Sometimes the fans see a connection between the art and RM's musical life. In a section of the show titled Friendscape, focused on the natural world and animals, Kara and Walker encounter seven waterfowl made from wood by a long-dead anonymous Korean artist.
11: That has to allude to BTS somehow because of the seven members.
12: This being the seventh floor, the seven ducks, it's all symbolic.
9: But a rock with the word candy engraved on it in orange by the contemporary multimedia artist Wanu Lee leaves Walker and Kara baffled. Fittingly, it's in a section titled, I don't know, but I like it.
12: Yeah, I don't know either.
9: There's a lot to take in, with more than 170 works on display. It's slow going because Kara and Walker keep bumping into other fans.
14: Yeah, hi, nice to see you again.
9: And many of these fans are sharing their own artworks inspired by RM and BTS with each other.
14: Would you like a bookmark?
9: Sarah Larios flew in from Zambia to see the show.
14: I made these from fabric from my mom's sewing cupboard, actually.
9: As a maker of BTS-inspired art herself, Joy Kara says she is touched by the little gifts other fans have pressed into her hands.
11: A lot of them are handmade, and it's like you're making art in response to the art, so I think that's beautiful.
9: For Bree Walker, the experience of visiting an art museum for the first time has been eye-opening.
15: I guess I always thought that you had to have some kind of knowledge when looking at art to resonate with it. But after going through it, I feel like I could get something out of museums. I'll be back.
9: Kara and Walker say they are planning to return at least once more to the show. Chloe Veltman, NPR News, San Francisco.
7: This is Morning Edition from NPR News. I'm Amy Martinez.
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16: Laurel School, hosting an open house for girls in 6th through 12th grade at its Lyman campus in Shaker Heights this Thursday, October 8th at 5 p.m. Information at laurelschool.org/visit.
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17: Ohio Supreme Court justices play a pivotal role in our everyday lives, interpreting and applying the law in ways that determine what our rights are and whether state laws are infringing on them. 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
1: A fair sky right now, 55 degrees in downtown Cleveland, headed to a sunny high of 76 today. Mostly clear tonight, the low 51. Thursday, partly sunny, the high 68. Temperatures getting close to 80 degrees on Saturday. Showers are likely, 71 degrees on Sunday. 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
20: From Marketplace in Washington, I'm Kimberly Adams. It's been a bit of a rough year for toy maker giants. Mattel, the company responsible for Barbie, has seen income decline for the past six quarters. Its stock has lost about a fifth of its value this year, and this week, another shareholder group urged the company to consider a sale. Meanwhile, Hasbro stock has lost 16% since February. Marketplace's Kaylee Wells explains why they're struggling.
0: It's not an industry-wide issue. It's just that the legacy names have had a tough time keeping up with the trends this year.
21: The challenge with the toy business is that it's always dependent on the whims of a seven-year-old.
0: Chris Byrne is an independent toy industry analyst and consultant. He says arts and crafts, think Crayola, and collectibles, think Labubu, Pokemon, that's what's selling right now. Mattel and Hasbro aren't leading those particular niches.
21: This is what my pathetic high school football team used to call a building year, I think, for both of them.
0: Meanwhile, smaller companies can follow trends more quickly. Think of Nido, the squishy fidget blob, and other viral sensory toys, says James Zahn. He is editor of the trade publication The Toy Book.
22: A lot of the independent specialty retailers that we speak to on a regular basis are seeing upwards of 200 to 300% sales growth on that.
0: But Zahn says 2027 is likely going to be a better year for the big companies. Hasbro now has the Harry Potter license, just as the new TV show is coming out.
22: Conversely, Mattel, they did some big deals. They're getting Teenage Mutant Ninja Turtles for the very first time. They're also getting the DC Comics license back.
0: And Zahn says those nostalgic names are important for success because the majority of the toy industry is actually grown-ups collecting for themselves. I'm Kaylee Wells for Marketplace.
20: Let's do the numbers. The FTSE in London is down 0.5%. Dow, S&P, and NASDAQ futures are down in the 0.4% to 0.8% range, with the Dow future down 433 points. The 10-year Treasury yield is up at 5.34%, a multi-decade high. And since we were just talking toys, Mattel is up 2.3% in pre-market trading. Rideshare company Uber Technologies is expanding into the catering business. Uber announced Tuesday that it would buy the platform EasyCater, which connects users, mostly businesses, to restaurants and caterers for meetings and events, as well as recurring workplace meals. It's an all-cash, $2.3 billion deal aimed at strengthening Uber's delivery business, as well as its Uber for Business division. Uber is down 0.5% in pre-market trading. As you can tell, we do lots of numbers at Marketplace, and we have even more on social media. You can check out our video series, The Daily Number, on our Instagram. We are at Marketplace APM.
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20: Could a tax on yachts help pay for Medicaid? California voters will decide something close to that in November. If it works, other states could copy the tax. 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
24: Here's the pitch. California's Proposition 40 would put a one-time 5% tax on the wealth of the state's billionaires, assets like artwork, stocks, and bonds. The tax could raise tens of billions of dollars, and most of it would pay for healthcare programs. The idea comes from a healthcare workers union, SEIU, United Healthcare Workers West.
25: We are not pretending that it's a permanent solution.
24: President Dave Reagan says the money would fill the huge hole left by federal cuts from the sweeping Republican tax and spending bill passed last year. Medicaid cuts in particular could leave the neediest patients without insurance.
25: None of us have ever lived through the reality of what it means when millions of people get thrown off the health insurance rolls.
24: Chris Haney studied the ballot measure. He's with the nonpartisan California Budget and Policy Center.
26: I'm not sure that you can say that this will stop clinics from being closed, or public sector workers, healthcare workers from being laid off, or people from losing their health care.
24: Part of the problem is timing. Starting in January, California's Medicaid program stands to lose about $30 billion a year, more than any other state. But billionaires file their taxes in April, just like the rest of us, so the tax money would show up late.
26: it might help come back in later and backfill if all were to go well, but there, the timing of it doesn't quite work out.
24: Haney says the proposition doesn't promise to fund any one part of the healthcare system, leaving where the money goes up to state lawmakers. Meanwhile, California voters are getting an earful. Many of the negative ads are paid for by Google co-founder and billionaire Sergey Brin. He spent more than $100 million on ads condemning the ballot measure. So I went to a park in Pasadena to see what voters make of all this. Steve Erler is 74 and out walking his dog. He thinks billionaires should pay their fair share.
3: These people that are making all this money, you know, what am I going to do? Buy another house in the Hamptons? Buy another jet? They don't need that.
24: On the other side of the park and the issue is Lynn Wines, who's 72. She's worried the ultra-wealthy will abandon California and take their regular tax dollars with them. She's a retired banker.
4: I think that billionaires will look and say, why would I risk it? Why would I risk it? If they did it once, they'll do it again.
24: The one-time wealth tax would be retroactive, so billionaires can't just move away now to avoid paying it. Health economists say taxing the uber-rich could catch on nationwide if it passes in California. A handful of other states have millionaire taxes, but those hit income. What California is trying, taxing wealth, is new. In Pasadena, I'm Jackie Fortier.
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0: I'm Courtney Collins in for Chris Boyd. Up next on Think, stories from people connected by natural disasters who lean on each other for advice and support and stand together to fight for change.
1: And they cook ribs and they have margaritas. I mean, these guys from total opposite ends of the country, total different cultural lives, they became like brothers. And they're now hanging out together. And, you know, again, you would never wish these events on anyone. And yet, I think it's a testament to our commonality and our shared humanity. And frankly, you know, our shared lives as Americans.
0: Coming up, we'll explain how they found each other in the first place and explore the movement that's gaining strength each time another survivor joins. Our conversation starts after a short break.
2: Live from NPR News in Washington, I'm Korva Coleman. When President Trump announced his MAGA Inc. super PAC would start paying for ads promoting his administration, it wasn't clear what that would mean for the ads that had already aired. NPR's Tamara Keith reports that's now coming into focus.
3: The White House insisted the ads were public service announcements meant to promote patriotism. But lawmakers from both sides of the aisle criticized taxpayer dollars going to what looked like political advertisements. On Monday, Trump announced MAGA Inc. would take over funding the ads. But a White House official not authorized to speak on the record confirmed that didn't mean the super PAC would reimburse taxpayers for the ads that have already aired. According to Ad Impact, the U.S. government has spent more than $11.5 million to air the ads nationwide. Tamara Keith, NPR News.
2: The head of the World Health Organization reports Russian authorities have denied any cases of the plague in Siberia. A female lab worker died there of pneumonia last week. Meanwhile, Stefan Dujarric, the spokesman for the United Nations Secretary General, says the UN also wants to know more.
4: WHO has been in touch with the Russian authorities. My understanding is that they have they contacted the Russian authorities who responded. They are in the lead for the UN systems.
2: He encouraged all health authorities to be responsible in reporting on this matter. This year's Nobel Prize in Chemistry has gone to two researchers for their work involving a unique property of certain molecules. NPR's Ari Daniel reports.
5: Put one hand on top of the other. They look alike, but they're not identical. A molecule with this property, where it can't be superimposed on its mirror image, is called chiral. Certain key molecules of life are chiral, like amino acids and DNA. The Nobel Committee recognized two chemists for their separate experiments explaining and amplifying this molecular asymmetry, with repercussions for drugs, flavors, and novel materials. Kenzo Soai, now professor emeritus at Tokyo University of Science, is one of the recipients.
6: Of course, this is one of the most exciting days in my life.
5: A speaker at today's ceremony called Soai's work, quote, probably the coolest experiment in organic chemistry. Ari Daniel, NPR News.
2: The National Hurricane Center says tropical storm Isaias has formed in the Gulf of Mexico. It's nearly 600 miles south of the mouth of the Mississippi River. Its top sustained winds are at 40 miles per hour. Tropical storm Isaias is expected to pick up strength. It could be a significant hurricane in a few days. You're listening to NPR. Today is the third anniversary of the Hamas-led attack on Israel. This killed about 1,200 people. Israel launched the war on Gaza the following day, and more than 74,000 people there have been killed. Today, many Israelis have turned out at memorial sites to remember the people who were killed on October 7th. Many are pressing the Israeli government to launch a full inquiry into what happened. In the U.S., consumers are feeling the rising cost of borrowing money. Treasury yields remain near record highs. As NPR's Stephen Bisaha reports, that is being felt in everything from mortgages to car loans.
7: Carrie Goldstein wants to move to a more walkable suburb near Cleveland.
8: You know, the mortgage rates being what they are, above 7% now, and the houses just generally getting less for your money, the square footage, you know, you just can't justify the move.
7: She also can't justify a new car. Interest rates for car loans typically follow the Federal Reserve's benchmark rate, which moved up last month. That adds to the car price sticker shock.
8: You can't go and get a car for 150 or 180 bucks anymore a month.
7: The Fed will meet later this month to decide if it will raise rates again. Policymakers have signaled that could happen before the end of the year. Stephen Basaha, NPR News.
2: Oscar-winning actress Eva Marie Saint has died at the age of 102. She played memorable roles in films such as On the Waterfront, for which she won an Oscar. Later in life, she won an Emmy Award in 1990. This is NPR.
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0: Anyone who has ever tuned into local or national news knows the drill when it comes to coverage of natural disasters. Reporters stream into the area that's been hit by a hurricane or the town that got wrecked by a tornado. For a time, there is nonstop coverage of that flood or blizzard. We hear from victims with damaged homes or businesses. We see interviews with people who are completely displaced or, in the worst cases, grieving the loss of loved ones. But eventually that coverage tapers off. The reporters leave, the news cycle rolls on, and that's when most of us tune out. From KERA in Dallas, this is Think. I'm Courtney Collins, in for Chris Boyd. Just because the public has stopped thinking about a wildfire or devastating drought doesn't mean the disaster is wrapped and settled. The victims are still fighting with insurance companies, filing lawsuits, rebuilding, and mourning long after most of us have moved on. But there's a survivors network out there that helps victims access support, resources, advocacy platforms, and most importantly, community. David Gellis got to know some of those people and wrote about them for the New York Times Magazine. His piece is called Six Strangers Connected by Disaster, and he joins us now to talk about it. David, welcome to Think.
1: Thanks for having me.
0: So why did you decide to write about the Extreme Weather Survivors Group? Obviously, you're a journalist on the climate desk, but what specifically kind of compelled you about these folks?
1: Well, I think you got it right in your introduction, which is that so often when an extreme weather event or a natural disaster takes place, there is this flurry of coverage. And I'm often a part of that coverage team at the New York Times. And then, as you noted, you know, whether it's days or perhaps weeks, the news moves on. And what I realized earlier this year was that two things were automatically happening. Number one, we're experiencing more disasters. The number of billion-dollar disasters as tracked by NOAA, the government agency, is increasing just about every single year. As climate change is holding more energy in the atmosphere and making storms more intense and more violent, communities all over this country are experiencing flash floods and fires and storms that are leaving destruction in their wake. And it made me realize, you know, the story doesn't end after the initial news stories are over. And then something came onto my radar, and that was this extraordinary network of people who had found one another. And when I learned about this group, which is called the Extreme Weather Survivors, it became very clear that here was a way into this broader theme. Yes, each one of these individuals have a very compelling story, and the tale of their friendships and how they've supported one another is really heartwarming at a moment when, you know, it can feel hard to find good stories in the news these days. But more than anything, this was a sort of proof positive that even after the news cycle moves on, the work of rebuilding continues for months and years, and the people that are doing it are looking for support in one another, other people who have experienced similar tragedies.
0: So this group has obviously gained momentum and steam and members, but every group starts with a person or an idea. What was kind of the origin story of the Extreme Weather Survivors group?
1: Well, there's two main co-founders. One is named Chris Kocher. He is someone who has helped set up networks for survivors of gun violence and COVID-19. And back in 2020, he connected with the other co-founder, Sierra Coase, and she had experienced one of these tragedies. Back in 2020, she found herself impacted by fires in Oregon where she lived with her daughter. These two linked up and realized that other people were going through what Sierra had just gone through. Chris had the organizing muscle. He knew how to establish these networks and sort of get them going. And years later, we have this Extreme Weather Survivors Network, which is growing with just about every month right now.
0: I really loved reading about kind of how everyone came to join, how people came to find each other, because it was a little throwback to me. It seemed like people trickled into Extreme Weather Survivors a million different ways. You know, maybe someone saw a Facebook post, maybe someone had a friend of a friend recommend reaching out. It doesn't seem like there's some big institutional machine that's drawing people in. It's like people are coming to it individually on their own from a lot of different sources.
1: And that's what I discovered made the connections people have with this group and with one another so authentic. I mean, I think you acknowledged right in the framing of your question that oftentimes if you get recruited by a political movement or a political campaign, it can sort of feel transactional. And that's not the case with the many people I spoke to for this article. And I want to add, you know, I highlight six strangers in this article in the New York Times Magazine. But in the reporting for the story, I spoke with maybe 16 or maybe as many as 20 people who are a part of this network. These six were just sort of the ones that made the final edit. And what I found was this genuine engagement, not only with the issue, not only with the threats posed by our warming world, not only by the bureaucratic maze of rebuilding and recovery and FEMA and insurance, but really with the other people in this network. Going through a disaster like this is an incredibly personal experience. And whether your home is damaged or, God forbid, you lose your home, or worst of all, as you noted in your introduction, you lose a loved one. That is a rebuilding and recovery process that takes years. And in the other survivors, the members of the Extreme Weather Survivors Network have found sort of kindred spirits, other people who are navigating these same sort of labyrinths of grief and bureaucracy that is so confounding to them.
0: So obviously what you described is kind of the biggest draw of Extreme Weather Survivors, and that's community. You know, you build community, you share stories, you share compassion, but there are other functions of this group as well. Tell me about some of the things that Extreme Weather Survivors offers people who join besides just shared experience, solidarity, community, and understanding.
1: Well, I think it's important here to know that it's early and they're just getting started, but they're, I think, finding that as they have some momentum, as they have sort of a critical mass of survivors, if you will, they can start to flex their muscles as an organization. And that's taken a few shapes so far. The first is a series of sort of public art displays and public pop-up exhibits. I first met some of these individuals in person last year when they were in New York City during Climate Week. And they had set up sort of an art installation downtown where they were sharing photos and artworks inspired by some of the disasters that they had had to go through and telling strangers who walked by on the street about their stories. Fast forward to earlier this summer, they did something similar in Washington, D.C. And at the same time they were in Washington, D.C., they also spent time going around to the offices of congressmen and senators on Capitol Hill, and really lobbying. This turned into a full-fledged lobbying effort where they realized that, hey, there are political issues at play here too. We need to talk about federal support in the wake of disasters. We need to talk about FEMA preparedness. And all of those issues are now on the table, and the extreme weather survivors are trying to become a political force again at a moment when extreme weather is becoming more common and these issues are affecting more and more Americans with every passing month.
0: To that end, when you talk about lobbying for change and, you know, actioning some policy movement, you talked about federal support, you talked about FEMA preparedness, and there are so many financial issues tied up in recovery as well. You know, no matter what your situation, it seems like despite insurance, so many people are going bankrupt, losing their livelihoods. Is there any of that work being done to try to navigate some of the regulatory issues that maybe surround, you know, the financial hit that you take after a disaster hits?
1: Well, each one of these stories is so individual, and the survivors I spoke to occupied a really wide range on the economic spectrum of this country. You know, I spoke to people who have incredible means and were able to weather even the loss of their house without a whole lot of financial disturbance to their lives. I mean, a huge inconvenience, an emotional tragedy, but not something that was going to be financially a fatal blow to them. And then I spoke to other individuals who had worked their whole lives to save for these homes and now found themselves going into debt just to pay for rudimentary repair work, and other families who found themselves going into debt and then saw their experience compounded by the loss of a job. And so in every case, of course, it's different, which is to say there's no one uniform solution, I think, that would necessarily be appropriate to offer every extreme weather survivor. You know, different people are going to have different financial circumstances. What I did find is that these individuals were starting to help one another. And so whether it was, a fire victim from California helping a hurricane victim from Florida better navigate the insurance process and say, hey, we may have different policies, but I know what it takes to actually push my claim through and get compensation. That's the kind of on the ground work that these men and women, families, husbands, wives are helping out each other with.
0: What about therapy or support group offerings? Does the network provide any resources for trauma-informed therapy?
1: You know, I don't know quite how clinically I could describe it, and I'm not familiar with the degree to which they have established professionals, mental health professionals, on some of their calls, but it is a fact that there are regular online forums that extreme weather survivors are hosting, where they are just providing a forum for these people to connect with one another. And so I think this is an invitation to listeners. I mean, there's plenty of extreme weather happening in Texas, as we know, tragically, in all sorts of forms. My mother lives in Dallas. So hi, Mom, if you're listening. She's been buffeted by it herself. That ice storm a couple years ago absolutely wreaked havoc on her life. So we know that extreme weather hits just about everywhere in this country at this point. And this is an invitation to listeners. If they have gone through it, if they are still going through it, there is this network out there that can provide some advice, some support for the recovery process.
0: And that leads perfectly into what I was going to ask you next, because we're about to hit the first break. But are there any qualifications to join? Do you have to prove that you had a specific hardship or extreme enough of a disaster touch, or can anybody who feels like they need to be a part of this network join Extreme Weather Survivors?
1: Well, again, it's important for me to note here that I am not one of the organizers of the group, nor a representative or an advocate for it. I'm a reporter who wrote the story for the New York Times Magazine. But no, I don't believe that there is any formal vetting process. This is the kind of sort of self-selecting group that attracts people who have been through it. You know, that's it. Every single person I talk to, you know, again, more than a dozen, maybe almost two dozen, in the reporting of this article, it was cathartic for them to discuss what they had gone through. It was such a relief for them to find someone, and I'm not talking about me, I'm talking about the other members of this group. It was such a relief for them to find other people who wanted to listen and really cared and understood what the grieving process was like, what the recovery was process was like. And so that, I think, makes it this a self-selecting and highly engaged group. But no, I don't think there's any formal vetting process.
0: We're speaking with David Gelis, a correspondent for The Times on the Climate Desk, where he also leads the Climate Forward newsletter and event series. His piece for New York Times Magazine is called Six Strangers Connected by Disaster. We'll be back after a short break.
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0: You're listening to Think. I'm Courtney Collins in for Chris Boyd. We're speaking with journalist David Gelis. His piece for New York Times Magazine is called Six Strangers Connected by Disaster. So David, something that really struck me when I was reading the piece and also kind of deep diving on the Extreme Weather Survivors website is how personal these portraits of loss are. You actually start your article with a story about a woman who lost her husband, but not in a big flood or a storm, but she lost him to a hike.
1: Yeah, this was one of the most emotional interviews I did, of course. This is Amy Dishan, who several years ago said goodbye to her husband, Evan, in the morning as he was off for a hike in the hills outside Phoenix, Arizona. And Evan was fit. He was training for a marathon. This was someone who was comfortable in the outdoors. And unfortunately, he and the group he was with, they got lost. They ran out of water. They years ago said goodbye to her husband, Evan, in the morning as he was off for a hike in the hills outside Phoenix, Arizona. And Evan was fit. He was training for a marathon. This was someone who was comfortable in the outdoors. And unfortunately, he and the group he was with

0: such a wrenching tragedy for Amy, and it shattered her life, understandably, as it would for any of us. And it was only through meeting some other members that she began to find a way to talk about it publicly. And now she, you know, I'm by no means suggesting she's found peace or solace, but she has found some purpose. She has realized that she can try to make a difference by raising awareness about the threats of extreme weather, and also by helping other people learn how to be more prepared and how to recover if they have gone through something similar.
1: What struck me about her story that must have been kind of uniquely upsetting and horrifying in a way was that she didn't get to turn on the news and see that her whole community was thinking about what had happened to her because this wasn't a widespread event. It was a tragedy that affected her. Can you talk a little bit about the isolation and the loneliness of suffering through something like that, whether it was a shared collective disaster or something personal to you?
0: Well, I want to be very careful not to speak for anyone like Amy. So what I can say is that what she told me is that she really, you know, when she did find herself very isolated personally after this particular tragedy. And there wasn't, as you note, a network of people, neighbors who were all going through something similar. And I would contrast that to another person I spoke with for this article, Erica Solovey, who lost her home in the Boulder County fire and who immediately found herself part of a recovery network. People in her neighborhood all working together to try to help one another survive, you know, just get through this. I mean, the network sprung up that very night. They were trading resources and phone numbers in the hotel lobby. They were shopping for one another at Target. And to your point, you know, that doesn't happen in some of these more isolated incidents.
1: I have to say, one of my favorite lines of the whole piece was when she described the hotel lobby as Noah's Ark because everyone just showed up with their pets and their laundry baskets full of assorted items because no one really was prepared to evacuate for this fire. They weren't expecting to find themselves in it in the middle of Boulder.
0: Well, and I think anyone who's experienced this can relate. I mean, you know, there's a term out there, climate refugees, and sometimes we think of refugees as a phenomenon that only exists in far off places in the world. But of course, we're seeing climate refugees right here in the United States when, be it floods or fires or storms, displace large volumes of people. You know, think of Hurricane Katrina. Think of the wildfires in Los Angeles just earlier this year. Think of Lahaina in Hawaii a couple years ago. These disasters are getting worse and they are affecting more Americans every single year.
1: Talk to me a little bit more about kind of that intersection of climate change and natural disasters. Obviously, it's something you're very familiar with. There's a lot of research that's been done and a lot of people speak up, but it continues to be a discussion that kind of kicks up endless debate and controversy. Can you explain a little bit more about why this becomes so polarizing the second it enters public discourse?
0: Well, it's absolutely the case that the issue of climate change has become incredibly polarized and politicized in this country. That is not entirely unique to the United States, but it's, I think, more extreme here than anywhere else. As for why that is, I mean, books have been written about this, and I'll spare your listeners a full history lesson on and how and why that's been the case. But it's fair to say that it remains so today, and there's very little sign of sort of bipartisan action on the issue of climate. More importantly, I think what I want to hammer home is the fact that the science is irrefutable at this point. For decades now, scientists all over the globe, including here in the United States, have understood that the burning of fossil fuels and industrial agriculture are adding heat-trapping gases to the atmosphere, and that in doing so, the planet is starting to warm up. We're at a moment right now where the effects of that warming, which has been taking place gradually, for many decades now, is suddenly starting to kick in and be incredibly noticeable. overall global temperatures are

0: now roughly 1.5 degrees Celsius above what they were in pre-industrial times. And all the projections suggest that it's going to go past 2 degrees and perhaps as high as 3 degrees or more in the decades ahead. Now, that may seem small, but again, what we know unquestionably is that when there is higher temperatures on this planet, there is more energy in the atmosphere, the air holds more moisture, and all of that conspires to create the conditions for more powerful, more intense storms, floods, rainfall events, droughts, fires, etc. And we are starting to see that play out in real time right now.
1: And I know this has been talked about a lot. There's a lot of like internet fighting about this topic, but that also includes warming, also includes weather conditions for extreme cold events as well, right?
0: It does. Again, what's important to note here is that it is never going to be easy to say a specific cloud or a specific storm was 100% caused by climate change. The atmosphere and this planet's weather system is incredibly complicated. And of course, we've had extreme weather long before we started warming the planet. What we can again say with certainty is that man-made global warming, man-made climate change, is making these events more likely. And there's a whole field of science now called attribution science that produces these attribution studies, which do the work of trying to determine how much more likely a specific storm or hurricane was because of that additional atmosphere that we've pumped into, that additional energy, that additional heat we've put in the atmosphere through human activity over the last many decades.
1: I wonder what people you interviewed for this piece think about the climate change portion. Obviously, when we talk about things like lobbying for better federal support or FEMA preparedness or even easier to navigate, you know, insurance policy rules, that's very different from environmental policy. Do the people in this group that you spoke to have particular points of view on wanting to make changes at that level?
0: Again, there's a range, right? What was so powerful about this piece is that this was a real cross-section of Americans. And that includes people like Erica Solovey and Amy Dishan, who were already involved in climate issues before tragedy found them. And I mean, with the irony there, they were working on this just because they cared. And all of a sudden, they find themselves a part of the story. But it also includes people like Alan Bickford, down in Florida, who was a lineman working for AT&T, you know, working the poles up and down the Florida coast, and is not, frankly, someone who spent a lot of time worrying about climate change for his life. And then all of a sudden, two hurricanes in just a couple years devastated his house, devastated his retirement savings. And what did he notice? He said, and this is what he told me. I so vividly remember this conversation. He said, the seas are rising. You know, I've lived here my whole life and I never gave much thought to climate change, but I can see it with my own eyes now. And so does that mean that he's now a climate warrior? Well, I don't know that I would go that far. He's part of this extreme weather survivors group, but is he now someone who understands what is happening in a very visceral way? Absolutely. And then just lastly, I would note that then there's other families like Marissa Aguayo, the last individual I focus on in this piece in the New York Times Magazine, who frankly never thought much about climate change this way or the other. She lived with her family on a compound in San Diego, and this was really the last thing they were thinking about. They were trying to make their way and you know, have great lives in the United States of America, and then bam. Flash flooding wipes out their family compound. And all of a sudden, this issue that they didn't give much mind to at all hits home. And so Americans across the political spectrum, I think it doesn't really matter what your politics are. When a disaster event like this happens, you're going to feel it and it's going to be real. And that is going to be the case whether you are Republican or Democrat, and no matter who you voted for in the last election.
1: This very thing that you noticed, that this is such a diverse cross-section of our country, has that also kind of occurred to the people who are connecting with each other? Does it strike them that they're spending hours talking with someone they may have never met, if not for the unfortunate circumstances that kind of knit them together? Has that dawned on the people in this group as well, that they're really connecting with folks elsewhere who haven't lived the same way they have, but now there's a big through line connecting them?
0: Absolutely. And you know, I don't want to suggest that it was a silver lining or anything like that, but they loved it, you know, and I'm thinking particularly of Derek Sample, a record producer in Los Angeles who became good friends with Alan Bickford down in Florida. And even after meeting at an extreme weather survivors event in Washington, they stayed in touch. They started trading notes about recovery and all the things we've been talking about. And then when Derek was down in Florida for a work trip, he made the trip to go see Alan in a different part of the state and spend time. And they cooked ribs and they had margaritas. I mean, these guys from total opposite ends of the country, total different cultural lives, they became like brothers. And they're now hanging out together. And, you know, again, you would never wish these events on anyone. And yet I think it's a testament to our commonality and our shared humanity. And frankly, you know, our shared lives as Americans, that people from such different backgrounds are finding true friendship with one another in the aftermath of terrible events like this.
1: David Gellis is a correspondent from the New York Times on the Climate Desk, where he leads the Climate Forward newsletter and event series. His new piece for New York Times Magazine is called Six Strangers Connected by Disaster. You're listening to Think. I'm Courtney Collins in for Chris Boyd. So obviously this next question, the people I'm going to ask you about were not a part of your article, so I don't know how familiar you are with their involvement with this group, but I can't talk about a story that, you know, touches on extreme weather events without thinking, of course, of the July flooding last summer in Kerr County, Texas, that claimed so many lives and has upended so many families and communities. I'm curious, I did look on the website for this group, and they do outreach events. They call it their, you know, Lost Summers Tour, where they go to different parts of the country and have roundtables. And it seems like they do have things planned in Kerr County that may or may not be open to the public. But do you know if the families involved with that, all that flooding disaster that took place in the summer of 2025, are connected with this group?
0: I don't, not specifically and not offhand. What I can tell you is that, you know, I knew, again, I mentioned my mother lives in Dallas. So we have friends who were impacted by those floods and who knew people who died. And these tragedies are affecting, you know, people, as we've been talking about, of every walk of life in every state in the country. And so my heart goes out to the people of Kerr County and those affected by those terrible floods. And I don't know the details of what this group is doing down there, but I would encourage listeners who are interested to look it up and check it out, because this is just the kind of work that they are doing. And I hasten to add, It a year after the fact is not too late. These, you know, what I found in reporting this article is that recovery can be a not just a month-long process, but a year or even a multi-year process. And even for those people who are encountering other survivors well into that recovery process, it can be just the kind of support and sort of moral boost that they need at that moment.
1: Something that really struck me when I looked at both your article and the website for extreme weather survivors was how much beauty and effort was put into preserving these stories. We're not talking about pull quotes on a contact us page, but we're talking about beautiful portraits, video interviews, some really compelling storytelling and narrative. Why was that so important for both you and this group to tell the stories with such intensity and gravity?
0: Well, I appreciate it. Listen, I'm fortunate to work at the New York Times, which has an incredible team of editors and designers and photojournalists. And we take pride in telling these stories with as much humanity as we can. And I think that's the key word is I write, you know, dozens, sometimes, you know, close to 100 stories a year for a place like the New York Times. And some of those stories are about scientific studies, and some of them are about companies, and some of them are about policy. But when I write stories about people who are going through suffering and are dealing with loss, well, it's an exercise in empathy. And I take a huge amount of, you know, responsibility in what I see as, you know, the New York Times's opportunity to tell these stories. And, you know, that's as much as I can say. That's why we care. These are people just like you and me. These are people just like our listeners. And in the same way that I think any of us would, if we chose to share our story, want it to be told with care and dignity, that's what we aim to do.
1: 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His piece for the New York Times Magazine is called Six Strangers Connected by Disaster. We'll be back in just a couple of minutes.

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8: You're listening to Think. I'm Courtney Collins in for Chris Boyd. We're speaking this hour with journalist David Gellis. His piece for New York Times Magazine is called Six Strangers Connected by Disaster. So whenever I speak to a journalist, I do like to ask if even someone like you who is so deeply entrenched in your beat coverage of climate, what surprised you most when doing the research and doing the interviews for this piece? Did anything kind of catch you off guard or lead you down a path you didn't expect to walk?
9: Always a good question. And always one that I'm sort of always ironically surprised by. I should have seen this one coming. I know the answer, and it's one that I think speaks to the inequity of what it's like to grapple with a disaster like this in this country and in this economy. And what surprised me was how hard people were having to fight to get the relief that they needed. I've written about insurance before, I've written about FEMA before, but usually sort of in the abstract, you know, big numbers. This was the first time I spent hours listening to people describe these Byzantine mazes of paperwork and phone trees and call centers, all just trying to get what they believed, and I think rightfully deserved, given their policies, given what the government said it was going to offer residents. And yet, despite, you know, insurance policies and pledges for support from Washington and state capitals, what I heard was in case after case, people just weren't getting the support that they expected. And they felt like they were on their own. And they felt like they were going to have to dip into their savings if they even had any savings. And then that, again, sort of underpins why it was that so many people in this article were so relieved to find this network. You know, maybe extreme weather survivors isn't going to pay all their bills, but at least there's someone to listen. Maybe this group isn't going to be able to make FEMA suddenly appear with trucks outside, but here at least was a network of people who knew how to keep holding FEMA and insurance companies accountable to maybe give them a shot of getting there at the end of the day. So I think that was, you know, maybe naively on my part, a surprise of just how hard it was to navigate the bureaucracy of disaster after a disaster strikes.
8: That's interesting that you mentioned that, because I think about that all the time as well. I consider myself a pretty well-connected person as far as information. I spent years as a journalist covering poverty and the economy and knew a lot of people, you know, connected to city planning and financial institutions. But yet that winter storm you described that your mother suffered from back in Dallas in 2021, you know, that we had an issue at our home where a pipe froze and burst and we were displaced for not even terribly long, maybe a little under 2 months. And I could not believe how impossible it was to navigate even what we were entitled to with through our insurance. You know, everyone was in the same boat and there was very little temporary housing and we were moving our two children from place to place for the better part of 8 weeks. And I felt like I had a lot of support. So I can only imagine if a disaster that had been scaled much larger, which most of the folks who have gone through what they've gone through were in a much worse position than I was and had maybe possibly less support than I did, how unbelievably intimidating it would be to walk down the road alone. I can only imagine how helpful it would be to have someone who could say, hey, look out for this. It's coming ahead.
9: Yeah, yeah, precisely.
8: So what do you think is the potential for this group as far as affecting change? I mean, is there real power in numbers like this? Do you think this show of strength can influence change down the road in this country?
9: I think more than anything, this group exists for its members. The purpose of, I think, support groups like this is just that, it's support. These individuals, as we've been talking about, are going through, you know, the worst moments in their lives in many cases. And more than anything, this group of survivors allows them to find comfort and resources that are going to help them navigate that with a bit more grace, one hopes. As for larger societal or political or policy change, I mean, the jury's out. Let's be real. It's hard enough to move the needle on pick your issue in this country. And I'm not going to be the one to say this group can or can't achieve any specific aims. I think they've chosen a couple issues they want to focus on, and I'm sure they're going to keep lobbying on behalf of them. But as we noted earlier on, this issue, climate change and everything around it, including disaster response, is incredibly politicized. It's incredibly partisan. And, you know, no matter your issue, no matter your the muscle behind your lobbying group, that means making change one way or the other is going to be hard.
8: What do you think people on the outside looking in need to understand? I always think about, there's always someone reading a story like this who feels very untouchable as far as their life goes and feels like they couldn't possibly find themselves in this position. What do you think people who have not gone through what the folks in this group have need to understand about the experience?
9: I mean, that extreme weather and climate-fueled disasters can come for all of us. This is a moment where, whether you live in Florida or Colorado or Southern California or Oregon or right here in New York and just to the north in Vermont or in the Midwest, we are living during a moment in an age of extreme weather, the likes of which we really haven't seen before. And that means that we all need to be prepared. And again, this is something that everyone's got to deal with individually, but certainly I think it's prudent, depending where you live, to think about disaster preparedness and having supplies and go bags, if that's your thing, and being ready if these kind of disasters do come from you. Have a plan. Know what you're going to do. Know who you're going to call, what the plan is. Have an evacuation plan if you're in a situation where that matters. I think that's the lesson here, is that extreme weather is on the rise and we all need to be ready for it.
8: Can you talk a little bit about the importance of this coverage area, covering climate, covering natural disaster trends? Why do you think this coverage area needs to be supported? Like, what stones do we still need to be turning over in 2027 and beyond? Talk to me about why this matters.
9: Well, again, I feel very fortunate to be at the New York Times, where we have a large and growing team On the climate desk, we have a large and growing team on the weather desk. We work hand in hand together. And that is, we're able to continue to support these teams and dedicate resources to this coverage at a time when other outlets around the country, for a whole variety of reasons, are scaling back on climate coverage. So I just want to note, it's a privilege to be able to be a part of a collaborative effort like this that is addressing what I believe is one of the defining issues of our times. Again, you know, we happen to be alive at this very peculiar and precarious moment when we are seeing really dramatic changes to the Earth's atmosphere. We are currently looking at record ocean heat. We are in the midst of an El Nino that scientists say may be being made worse because of climate change. We're witnessing the collapse of glaciers from the Alps to the Himalayas with devastating effect. We're seeing record forest fires across North America, not just once a decade, but practically every summer now. And all of that is scary. And it means that we're going to be writing about more disasters, just like the ones I feature in this article in the New York Times Magazine, but that there's also a lot of work to be done writing about the solutions and writing about how individuals and communities and companies are adapting. And that's also a big part of our coverage is, okay, the world is changing. It's not ending, but the world is changing. What are we going to do about it?
8: Journalists get accused a lot of admiring problems. And so focusing on the future, working in solutions is always valuable coverage. Do you want to tease anything that you're working on for the newsletter or the event series or any features that you are excited to bring to light?
9: Well, I appreciate it. I would just draw your attention to the continued outstanding work of the New York Times and our climate team in particular. We are currently working on a big series about the pollution associated with the data center boom. Just last week, I hosted the New York Times Climate Forward live event in New York City, where I interviewed Energy Secretary Chris Wright, the governor of Virginia, Abigail Spanberger, a whole host of CEOs and activists, including Aaron Brockovich. And so we're busy. You know, we have a huge amount of work on our plates. And this is, again, a story that is not going anywhere.
8: You very well could have called it 16 strangers or even more, because you did interview so many people and hear so many stories. Is there anything that you wished you could include that you had to leave out, or anybody's personal story that just really stuck with you that you still think about?
9: Oh, for sure. I mean, I'm thinking of the Joneses, who are a couple who lost their home in Los Angeles while they were on vacation, I think in Bermuda. And this couple, they're both artists. And you know, they're just the first ones that popped to mind. But there are so many others. And, you know, everyone was unique and everyone was incredibly similar. You know, each one, each life, of course, its own life, its own circumstances, its own history, its own set of relationships and places. And yet at the core of every one of these interviews I did was one freak weather event, one freak fire or storm or flood that in an instant upended these people's lives. And so I could, you know, I could have written, as you noted, another 16 or even 26 of these.
8: David Gellis is a correspondent from the New York Times on the climate desk, where he leads the Climate Forward newsletter and event series. His new piece for New York Times Magazine is called Six Strangers Connected by Disaster. You're listening to Think. I'm Courtney Collins in for Chris Boyd. I always imagine that when you do a piece like this with such a wide reach and so much personal detail, that you must hear from readers as well, who either really felt something or, you know, had some sort of a resonant reaction to hearing these stories. Have you gotten feedback from people who said, I'm so glad to learn about this, or this reminds me so much of what I went through myself?
9: Well, absolutely. I got, you know, many, many emails. I didn't count, but I can tell you, I'm looking at the article right now. We got hundreds of comments on the article page itself on the New York Times. And overwhelmingly, the sentiment in those comments, I would say, was twofold. Number one, people were admiring the shared humanity. People were saying, thank goodness for a story that highlights people being kind to one another. That highlights Americans who didn't know each other before this, taking care of each other. It's a kind of camaraderie and patriotism that I think a lot of people feel is lacking. And the second thing I heard was people saying, hey, me too, right? I've been through this as well. And boy, can I relate to these stories.
8: The last thing I want to ask you before we go is something that I think everybody listening to any sort of story that has an element of sadness or trauma or desperation to it may experience. And that's, what can I do? I know a lot of people ask questions like that, and not just what you mentioned earlier with making sure you're prepared for a disaster of your own, but if someone wants to help, if someone wants to make things better, if someone wants to reach out, what's your advice on what just anybody listening who feels compelled to affect change can do themselves?
9: Well, there's a long list, and it goes from like the micro actions you can take to try to, you know, make your own life more sustainable and reduce your own individual environmental impact. That can feel great. And in the aggregate, of course, it does add up. But the truth is, you know, the big sweeping kind of changes that are necessary in order to halt the overall planetary warming that we're experiencing, those are for the most part changes that are going to have to be affected by governments and corporations. And that means policy and legislation. And so what I would say is go vote, you know, figure out which politicians are working on behalf of issues that you care about when it comes to the environment and climate. Who do you agree with? Who's got a roadmap that you believe is going to create the kind of world that you want to see? And hey, if that's your thing, go get politically active.
8: My guest this hour is David Gelis, correspondent for the New York Times on the Climate Desk, where he leads the Climate Forward newsletter and event series. His piece for New York Times Magazine is Six Strangers Connected by Disaster. David, thank you so much for the conversation. What a great one.
9: Thanks for having me.
8: Think is distributed by PRX, the Public Radio Exchange. 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Once again, I'm Courtney Collins in for Chris Boyd. Thanks so much for listening and have a great day.

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3: One in eight men will get prostate cancer. Caught early, it's one of the most survivable cancers, but it often goes undiscussed. From WAMU and NPR in Washington, this is 1A. Hi, I'm Jen White. Today on 1A, prostate cancer, the most commonly diagnosed cancer in American men and one of the most treatable. 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Today, as part of our series, In Good Health, we put your questions to the experts, from how prostate cancer is detected and treated, to advancements in the science, and what it's actually like to live with this diagnosis. 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
4: Live from NPR News in Washington, I'm Corva Coleman. Stocks opened lower this morning as bond yields rise. NPR's Scott Horsley reports the Dow Jones Industrial Average tumbled about 500 points in early trading.
5: The yield on long-term treasuries is up sharply as investors await the details of last month's Federal Reserve meeting. This afternoon, the central bank will release minutes from its September meeting, where Fed policymakers voted unanimously to raise their benchmark interest rate by a quarter percentage point. Investors expect the Fed to hold rates steady at its next meeting in 3 weeks. Crude oil prices are higher after Houthi rebels in Yemen attacked targets in Saudi Arabia, and a consumer lawsuit in Illinois is challenging McDonald's over software that restaurants can use to help set prices. The lawsuit claims the software allows competing franchisees to share information they ordinarily would not. Scott Horsley, NPR News, Washington.
4: Today marks 3 years since Hamas launched its surprise attack on Israel, leading to the war in Gaza. As memorials are being held across the country, many Israelis are grappling with new reports that Prime Minister Benjamin Netanyahu was warned about an impending attack, as NPR's Kat Lonsdorf reports from Tel Aviv.
6: Officials in both Egypt and the United Arab Emirates repeatedly warned Netanyahu about a serious looming attack by Hamas from Gaza in 2023. NPR has spoken to four people in the Middle East with knowledge of those warnings. First reported by the Israeli newspaper Haaretz, as well as The Atlantic and The New York Times, the revelations are dominating conversations in Israel, just weeks before national elections that will determine Netanyahu's political future. Netanyahu has denied he was warned, calling the reports fake news and filing a defamation lawsuit last week against the Israeli outlets that published them. Kat Lonsdorf, NPR News, Tel Aviv.
4: U.S. military personnel in Japan's Okinawa prefecture will halt normal operations for 48 hours. This follows the suspected murder and robbery of a local woman by a U.S. Marine. NPR's Anthony Kuhn reports that Japan's government has lodged strong protests over the incident.
7: Lieutenant General Benjamin Watson, commander of the 3rd Marine Expeditionary Force, said in a letter Tuesday that, quote, incidents like this demand we pause for reflection. In addition to the operational pause, there will also be a 30-day curfew and training on subjects including alcohol awareness, alliance responsibilities, and Okinawan culture, the letter said. On Sunday, Japanese police arrested a U.S. Marine suspected of strangling a local woman in a hotel and taking her wallet and backpack. Okinawa's governor, Genta Koja, commented that the fact that such crimes keep happening shows that U.S. military efforts to enforce discipline are ineffective. Anthony Kuhn, NPR News, Seoul.
4: On Wall Street, the Dow is now down 480 points. You're listening to NPR. President Trump will fly to Texas today to attend a political rally in San Antonio. He'll be there to stump with Republican candidates, including U.S. Senate candidate Ken Paxton and congressional candidate Carlos de la Cruz. President Trump has been to Texas three times in less than a month. The window is closing for registering to vote for the midterm elections in some states. NPR's Hansi Lo Wong has this rundown of upcoming deadlines.
0: Today is the last chance for eligible voters in Missouri to register or update their registration in time for the midterms. Friday is a deadline in Oklahoma, and signups in Delaware and Saturday. Next week, the registration window closes on Tuesday in five states: Kansas, Louisiana, New Jersey, Oregon, and West Virginia. If you're already registered, election officials recommend confirming your status and updating your contact information before the deadline. You can do that by visiting your state's official election website. Voters can be removed from lists, especially if they recently moved, changed their name, or haven't voted in a while. Hansi Lo Wong, NPR News.
4: Forecasters say tropical storm Isaias is in the Gulf of Mexico and swirling north. It's expected to become a hurricane by tomorrow, and it could make landfall on the Gulf Coast early this weekend. This year's Nobel Prize in Chemistry has been awarded to two scientists for their work on mirror images and molecules. Henri B. Kagan and Kenzo Soai have discovered ways to show mirror images in chemical reactions. This helps scientists working to create new medications. This is NPR.
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9: You're listening to 1A here on IdeaStream Public Media. Good morning. I'm Chris Dudley. Thank you for spending your Wednesday here with us. We're currently looking at a fair sky, and it's set to be a sunny afternoon ahead here for the Northeast Ohio region, with highs in about mid-70s or so, a little bit cooler than it's been the last couple days. And then towards the back end of the work week, highs are going to be in the upper 60s, close to 70 degrees, with continuation of sunny skies. We'll also have sunny skies for Saturday.
3: This is 1A. I'm Jen White. Prostate cancer is the most commonly diagnosed cancer in American men and the second leading cause of cancer death. 1 in 8 men will be diagnosed in their lifetime, and Black men are more than twice as likely to die from it. Between the social stigma and misconceptions about diagnostic methods, it's not something many men want to talk about. Meanwhile, in pop culture, the prostate is often treated like a joke.
10: I'm done, Jocko. I got a prostate the size of a honeydew and a head full of bad memories.
3: That's from the film Zoolander. Its star, Ben Stiller, later spoke out on the Today Show about his own prostate cancer diagnosis in 2016 and encouraged other men to get tested.
11: Yeah, I mean, it's surreal. I think, it's not something that I was really thinking about. If I hadn't taken the test, I wouldn't have known.
3: And that test, that early diagnosis, matters. Caught early, it's a highly treatable disease. And treatment options and guidelines are evolving rapidly. Today, we continue our series, In Good Health, when we talk about the health issues that most affect us all and put your questions to the experts. Today, we've gathered a group of doctors from three of the disciplines involved in the treatment of prostate cancer. Joining us from the University of Washington School of Medicine in Seattle is Dr. Yao Niami. He's a surgeon, educator, and patient advocate specializing in urological oncology, and he researches healthcare disparities in urological cancers. Dr. Niami, thanks for joining us.
12: Thank you for having me.
3: Also with us, Dr. Kirtland DeVille. He's a professor of radiation oncology at Johns Hopkins University School of Medicine and clinical director of radiation oncology at Sibley Memorial Hospital in Washington, D.C. He's also the medical director of the Johns Hopkins Proton Therapy Center. Dr. DeVille, welcome to 1A.
13: Thanks for having me as well.
3: And also with us in studio is Dr. William Dayhut. He's a medical oncologist and chief scientific officer for the American Cancer Society. That's a nonprofit dedicated to eliminating cancer. Before that, he held various roles at the National Cancer Institute, where he headed up the agency's prostate cancer clinical research section. Dr. Dayhut, thanks for joining us.
14: Thanks for having me too.
3: And we want to hear from you. Have you been diagnosed with prostate cancer, or are you supporting someone who has? What's the process been like? What do you wish you had known? Email us at 1A@WAMU.org. And a quick reminder that our experts cannot give personal medical advice, so make sure that you still consult with your doctor. So Dr. DeVille, let's just start with the basics. What and where is the prostate?
13: Okay, so the prostate, we often talk about prostate cancer and don't talk about what the prostate actually is. So the prostate is a gland that sits at the floor of the male pelvis. Its real function is to provide fluid to the ejaculate, which serves a fertility role. The issue is that as men age, it can often enlarge, and that we often call benign prostate enlargement or benign prostatic hypertrophy. And because it sits in between the bladder and the urethra, which is the tube that drains the bladder of the urine and comes out the penis, provides our urinary function, it surrounds that. As it enlarges, it can often obstruct or cause some troubles with urine flow and elimination. And that's often why we hear kind of what you referenced before, mm-hmm. the sort of trouble with urinating or peeing and having to go more often and getting up at night and kind of the jokes that can come and surround that with men as we age. The other issue with the prostate, for a variety of reasons that we don't fully understand, that cancer can develop within the gland as we age. And so we lose kind of that function that it has for fertility, but we also unfortunately gain this issue that it can cause urinary problems, and it can also have eventually cancer, which is essentially an abnormal collection or sort of growth of cells. When they stop controlling their they're not self-regulating, they're not controlling their growth, and they can eventually invade locally or spread distantly and cause problems and ultimately death. And for men, it's the most common non-skin cancer in men, and so it is a very common issue, as you described in the beginning.
3: Dr. Niami, how common is prostate cancer for men?
15: Now, it's very common. We're looking at over 300,000 cases being diagnosed in the United States, of our estimate. I always remind folks that it's a 1 in 8 lifetime risk for the average male in the United States, and that risk can go up quite a bit for a few reasons. You mentioned one at the top of the broadcast. Black men have closer to a 1 in 6 lifetime risk. We see similar risk for men who have strong family histories of prostate cancer. Here at the University of Washington and Fred Hutch Cancer Center, we always talk about just familial risk of cancer. And we really encourage patients to talk to family members or to track, other cancers. We know breast cancer, colon cancer, ovarian, pancreatic cancer have all been shown to have an increase, have an association with a familial increased risk of prostate cancer as well. So those things are important to know.
3: Dr. Dayhut, what about lifestyle factors that may increase your risk?
14: I think that's a great question. I think there's a real difference between lifestyle factors that increase your risk and those that increase your risk of having more aggressive cancer. Mm-hmm. We do know environmental factors are part of what we talk about for risk. As was mentioned earlier, we do know if you have ancestry from Africa that your risks are greater, but we also know those who come from Asia, the risks are less. But after one generation, there's a dramatic increase in the risk in this country. So we do think it's tied in potentially to diet, to food, to lifestyle. There's not the same sort of link with tobacco and alcohol as other cancers. But certainly keeping a healthy diet and exercise are things I think are quite important.
3: Here's a text we got from Mark in Zionsville, Indiana. My father died of prostate cancer, age 58, in 1985. I have been in screening since age 45, now age 73. So far negative. I know I have the BRCA1 gene with increased risk. What else should I consider? Dr. Dayhut, any advice for Mark?
14: I think that's a great question. I think it's important to bring up the point that the caller mentioned. The BRCA1, which is the breast cancer gene, has a 1 and a 2. Actually, for prostate cancer, the risk is much greater with the BRCA2 gene. And those who have that gene have a much greater likelihood of having cancer and a more aggressive cancer. We see it with the BRCA1 gene, but not as much. But someone who's now at age 73, who's been screened for nearly 30 years, I think that's really encouraging news. So I would continue to talk to his physician to see, you know, whether anything else should be done. But at this point, I'm feeling pretty good about this patient.
16: Since we have a whole multidisciplinary team here with us today, let's walk through the testing and treatment options. Dr. DeVille, when should you start getting evaluated for prostate cancer and how often?
13: Yeah, it's a great question because this can kind of be a point of confusion and controversy. There are several guidelines that actually list different starting ages. There's what's called the United States Preventive Services Task Force, which provides a recommendation, which is probably the latest in the 50s. Others like the American Cancer Society, or actually for the first time a few years ago, the Prostate Cancer Foundation put together a group to provide guidelines for Black men, screening for when it should begin for Black men. I think many groups advocate for starting much earlier, and as early as 40, or definitely by 45, particularly for those who have risk factors, such as race or family history. And really it's to establish a baseline PSA, that blood test that we talked about, the prostate-specific antigen, that's sort of a measure. It's some people, you know, sometimes I have to clarify for patients and maybe sort of the lay folks, you know, to understand, it's not a definitive test to say cancer, yes or no. It's just a marker that's a sort of a starting point to understand, should we go exploring for cancer or do we think we're okay?
16: And what is that PSA test actually measuring?
13: Yeah. So it's measuring, I explain to patients, it's sort of a protein from a prostate cell. And so if it's measuring the amount in the bloodstream. And so if that number is going up, there are some things that can cause it, infection, inflammation, but cancer can be another cause of that. And so we've established this number, you know, a range of 4 to be the point where we say if it's higher than 4, it's abnormal and warrants further investigation. But there are caveats to that. We can look at an age-adjusted PSA. So for an older patient, we might allow them to have a slightly higher PSA and not say it's just that number 4. And on the other hand, there are patients who have PSA values that are much lower and may still have aggressive cancer in the gland. And so that's where really the trend over time, to get back to the original question, when you establish a baseline PSA at age 40 or by 45, you can follow that trend over time. And so you can see, are there any points where it takes a big jump? Mm-hmm. You know, if you see a jump from 0.5 to 2.5 or 3.1, that would be very concerning, and that person hadn't reached 4 yet, and that would prompt some investigation.
16: We got this question from Ed, who says, is the prostate digital exam necessary or is the blood test enough? Dr. Niami?
15: The digital exam is not necessary. You know, in fact, you know, it is a holdover from an era where it was one of the better tools that we had. Men frequently presented with fairly late stage cancer that you could feel on finger examination. But our goal with early detection and screening is to find these cancers much earlier. I tell our patients that PSA screening, when done right, moves our detection 5 to 10 years earlier from when you may present with advanced cancer type symptoms. A digital rectal exam typically is not very helpful in doing that. And the reason that I think this is such a wonderful question is this is such a barrier for so many men getting screened. I work with a lot of advocates and patients, and there's one in North Carolina, Will, I'm going to shout him out now, goes around North Carolina talking about pants on screening. And I think it's such a powerful message that all you need is to get your blood test. Dr. DeVille said something about the PSA cut point, and I think it's something we should come back to because, you know, average man's PSA is actually quite low. And so this threshold of 4, which is a number that's a holdover from a long time ago, is something that we need to update.
16: Well, we'll definitely get back to that. We're talking to radiation oncologist Dr. Kirtland DeVille, urologist and surgeon Dr. Yaw Niami, and medical oncologist Dr. William Dayhut. Coming up, the latest innovations in prostate cancer management and why your doctor might advise you not to treat your prostate cancer at all. That's coming up on 1A.

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1: Ukrainians face many challenges navigating the U.S. immigration system. I'm Amanda Rabinowitz, and coming up on All Things Considered, you'll hear from one Ohio family stuck in that limbo. Plus, Todd Monken has quickly made an impression in his first season as Browns head coach. Our sports commentator Terry Pluto talks about what's behind Monken's early success. 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
0: I'm Chris Dudley. Good morning. Voters in the 13th Congressional District have a chance to learn about the Republican and Democratic candidates competing for the seat that represents Summit County and parts of Stark and Portage. Join IdeaStream's Andrew Meyer as he moderates an Akron Press Club forum with each of the candidates. Republican Kerry Coleman is on Tuesday, October 13th. Mark your calendars again, Tuesday, October 13th, and then Democratic incumbent Representative Amelia Sykes is 2 days later on Thursday, October 15th. Find more information at akronpressclub.org.
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4: This is 1A. I'm Jen White. We're talking about prostate cancer and the latest guidance on testing and treatment. It's part of our series In Good Health when we put your questions to the experts. And we have three of them here with us today, radiation oncologist and Johns Hopkins professor, Dr. Kirtland DeVille. Also with us, University of Washington urologist and surgeon, Dr. Yao Miami, and the American Cancer Society's chief scientific officer, Dr. William Dayhot. We also have heard from so many of you. Here's a voicemail from Collins in Little Rock, Arkansas.
5: I was diagnosed with prostate cancer in 2002, and at that time, prostate removal was the typical solution to the problem. I had that done by a surgeon that specialized in that removal. And today, based on the indicators that I had at the time, I would probably do watchful waiting. My results, however, have been very successful, and I have not had any severe after effects from it, and strongly encourage diagnosis by anyone.
4: Collins, thanks for that message. We'll get into more approaches like watchful waiting in a moment. But first, let's turn to Maggie O'Block. She's a urology oncology nurse practitioner at Vanderbilt University Medical Center's Department of Urology in Nashville, Tennessee. She works with prostate cancer patients and survivors throughout all stages of treatment and recovery. Maggie, it's great to have you with us.
6: Thank you so much for having me.
4: So you work with patients beginning right after their diagnosis, and that can be a really scary time. How do you walk people through that initial period?
6: Well, I would say that, first of all, it's a real honor to be able to help navigate people through these initial kind of diagnoses and kind of treatment options and things along those lines. I will say that as nurse practitioners, we often will even see patients when they have an elevated PSA and often work them up prior to even diagnosis. Often when folks will arrive at a diagnosis, we may do some initial counseling, but we'll also get them set up with the appropriate team members that they need to see for their consults, like some of the esteemed gentlemen that were on the call previously, so that generally includes consults with our surgeons and also with our radiation oncologists. That being said, if their diagnosis is something along the lines of a low-risk prostate cancer, they'll still meet with potentially one of our surgeons to kind of review that. But then generally after that, sometimes the conversation adjusts to more of this active surveillance, because low-risk prostate cancer typically exists in low volume and kind of in a non-aggressive form, and we typically can monitor that and proceed with a surveillance protocol.
4: That being said,
6: go ahead.
4: I was just curious about some of the common misconceptions you run into about what this diagnosis means.
6: I think a lot of times people will hear the word cancer and it conjures an image of a very ill person, receiving a chemotherapy infusion and really kind of a death sentence. And I think a lot of times my job is to really kind of demystify what that image is and also remind folks that not all cancers are the same, you know? And typically with that involves education, but also listening to the people and hearing their concerns and making them feel comfortable. I think a lot of times if someone doesn't feel comfortable and they don't feel safe, then oftentimes they won't trust you. So I think the common misconceptions are often that the cancer is going to dramatically affect their longevity. That's especially in the low risk or even the favorable intermediate risk type. High risk prostate cancer is certainly one that's aggressive, but if we are utilizing our preventative tools like our screening tools, then this can be something that is prevented. And kind of really using that language that people, you know, these tests exist as a way to be able to identify this and other can adequately affect their longevity. That's especially in the low risk or even the favorable intermediate risk type. High risk prostate cancer is certainly one that's aggressive, but if we are utilizing our preventative tools like our screening tools, then this can be something that is prevented. And kind of really using that language that people, you know,

0: prostate cancer treatment, things like urinary incontinence, sexual dysfunction, fatigue from hormone therapy. How do you suggest men think about and prepare for those possibilities?
1: Well, I think first of all, it's being very honest that these side effects will occur so that people can then understand how this may affect their life. You know, I think previously, years ago, we were very emphatic about treatment as something that could affect longevity, but maybe not as honest or maybe as not as thorough, I would say, about counseling people about these side effects. So I think from the get-go, having these conversations when they have their consults, and this is especially true with my physician colleagues, about the risks and benefits of surgery. I think urinary incontinence, you know, for a lot of men, when I talk with them, I say if we choose radiation, incontinence may not be the side effect that you experience, but you may experience some more frequency or urgency, and we'll manage those symptoms. Those are going to be more gradual. While after surgery, perhaps that urinary incontinence is going to be more significant, but then symptoms will improve over time. And so really kind of being honest about the timeline. And then in addition to that, also letting them know ways to be able to optimize those symptoms prior. So, you know, we're really kind of at Vanderbilt now really trying to encourage our folks to have pelvic floor physical therapy before they undergo their treatment to help strengthen up those pelvic muscles so that they have better continence outcomes in the future, which we've seen really good outcomes with.
0: Well, that echoes something we got from a member of our 1A text club, Richard, who says, if I were to make a suggestion to prospective patients, start pelvic floor physical therapy a couple of months before surgery, not weeks after. So that's coming from someone who has recovered from their cancer. Maggie, another piece of this that I think is probably less discussed is the need for a support system. I mean, anytime you're going through an illness, there is an emotional toll that accompanies it, both for the patient and for the people around them. How do you help men build that support system after a diagnosis?
1: So I think that, you know, when we're dealing with a diagnosis that would necessitate treatment or not, you know, one of the things that I think is a really fantastic resource that we have here that I think is really kind of expanding across the medical community is this concept of survivorship. So prostate cancer survivorship in our department and in within Vanderbilt Ingram Cancer Center is really kind of this home where our folks are referred to after they have their treatment. They have an extended visit with oncology nurse practitioner who specializes in this, who will kind of break down the nitty-gritty and talk about risks, benefits, side effects, and then get them connected with all sorts of services. I think a lot of times it's also just having those relationship building kind of conversations and then recognizing that somebody may need additional benefits and support services. I think that sometimes starts with just as simple as giving a soft spot for them to land, to be able to kind of vocalize their emotions and symptoms. I think at Vanderbilt here, we also have a psycho-oncology team that we're developing, which is a huge component of all of this, which you speak to, you know, strongly. I think a lot of times too, I really encourage patients to bring their family members with them, because I think a lot of times the concerns and the support that people need, sometimes they just need someone to hear and understand what they're going through without having to parrot what they've heard. I think a lot of times that also assuages a lot of fears that the loved ones may have.
0: Yeah.
1: I think also that comes into, you know, sexual health and sexual function and being very honest that this is a recovery process that takes time. And this is something that, quite honestly, you know, their partner will need to hear as well. And so I think a lot of times it's connecting these resources, getting multiple people involved that can provide this person and this patient with the appropriate resources they need. And then also a community. You know, I think one of the things that's really lovely and has started is that, you know, prostate cancer support groups are a wonderful resource for people that are desperately needed. People are looking for this community and this ability to share. And I think a lot of times this was very taboo. Men wouldn't talk about their feelings, wouldn't talk about their prostate. They felt like this was associated with something that wasn't necessarily manly or something that they didn't want to share. And one of the great feedbacks that I've received in these scenarios is that patients love being able to share these experiences and then be able to talk about this with other men, and also encourage screening, just like the caller did before. You know, I think that that's a really important point with all of this.
0: Well, that's Maggie Oblock. She's a urology oncology nurse practitioner from Vanderbilt University Medical Center. Maggie, thank you.
1: Thank you so much for having me on. This was a delight.
0: Well, let's get back to more of your

0: questions. Daryl in Ohio says, does an enlarged prostate automatically lead to cancer? Dr. Dehut, what can you tell us?
1: The answer is no. I think it's important to distinguish between a cancer that we think about that causes symptoms and maybe a small amount of cancer that one could find if one took out the full prostate. But having an enlarged prostate does increase the likelihood of your blood test, your PSA, to go up. Actually, normal cells make more PSA than cancer cells, but cancer cells are leakier, and that's why the value goes. But an increased prostate will increase your PSA value, which may lead to a workup for cancer, but does not mean you have cancer.
0: We've also gotten several questions about whether ejaculating frequently helps reduce risk. Dr. Niami, is there any data or science behind that?
2: Well, there have been studies that have shown associations, but I think you have to be really careful in interpreting associations between two events, especially two events that are common. So we don't have any high quality data to suggest that more frequent ejaculation would reduce prostate cancer risk. And I can point to a large number of lifestyle and intervention studies that have shown that when we look backwards and we look at two fairly common things like using a statin drug and your prostate cancer risk that's low, but when we go forward and we try to administer that intervention, it doesn't lead to a difference in cancer risk.
0: We're speaking to Dr. Yael Niami. He's a urologist and researcher. Also with us, American Cancer Society Chief and Scientific Officer, Dr. William Dehut, and radiation oncologist, Dr. Kirtland DeVille. I'm Jen White. You're listening to 1A. I want to dig a bit more into the treatment of prostate cancer and the first options for low-risk prostate cancer. That's active surveillance or watchful waiting. And that's two approaches for monitoring without treatment. Dr. DeVille, if you know you have prostate cancer, why would you wait and monitor instead of go directly to treatment?
3: Well, I think we should take this as good news. We've done a lot of study over time to understand who are those patients that we can safely watch and not expose them so early on to the treatments and therefore the side effects and the potential downsides of our treatments, at younger age. It's true, the comment that was made earlier, I recall, over 20 years ago in my training, patients with low risk, we treated all of them with things like surgery and radiation. And then there were pioneering groups, including, researchers and urologists at Johns Hopkins who, said once we classify the cancer using that Gleason score, which we haven't, talked about as much yet, but that's the score that's applied when the pathologist looks at the cells and says, yes, there's cancer. They assign it a score. And basically, if it's cancer, it's going to be 6 to 10. 6 we call low risk, 7 intermediate, and 8 to 10 high risk. We now know that those patients with 6 in particular, we call them low risk because their risk of progression is quite low. And we can monitor them often for long periods of time. And some will get away with actually never needing treatment. Mm-hmm. They may, be able to do that. And if we apply a very close monitoring strategy, which usually entails, serial PSAs over time, maybe annually or every 6 months, and MRI now that imaging, we have better imaging that can help identify worrisome prostate cancer as opposed to any prostate cancer. And then re-biopsying periodically just to assess, hey, is that score changing or is it staying at 6? And we've shown that that's safe and it doesn't alter the patient's survival. We can still treat them as soon as we see it progressing. I do think just in terms of the nomenclature, the wording we use, emphasizing that it's active surveillance, that we are actively surveying and checking the prostate, the historical era of what was called watchful waiting was maybe a little bit more of we diagnosed you, sort of go away and come back when you have a problem. It didn't have very clear set points of monitoring. And I think that's an important thing to emphasize with patients because inevitably, unfortunately, I'll see patients that we're not quite following on a clear or advised surveillance strategy. And they were sort of just ad hoc checking a PSA there. And then many years will pass. And then we miss that kind of window of opportunity to catch to sort of treat their cancer early. They may jump from a Gleason 6 now to an 8 or 9 and require much more therapy.
0: Well, Dr. Dehut, that makes me wonder about the barriers that may be present for people who need to be actively surveilled, but they may not have health insurance, or they may be just at a stage of life where it's difficult for them to get into the doctor regularly.
1: No, I think it's a great point. You know, all of us are at centers or have been at centers where we had access to all the newest technologies. For example, just the way to most easily find out how much cancer one has and follow it is with an MRI. And it's very easy to get at Hopkins or University of Washington or where I was in NIH. But you could be in a small town or a part of the city or elsewhere where you can't do that. And so it's going to be much more difficult to actually diagnose your cancer properly and to follow up over time. And that may be some of what we see when we see different outcomes from folks from different populations, for sure.
0: Yeah. Well, we got this message from Robert in Baltimore. He was diagnosed a few years ago and underwent proton therapy.
4: One thing that I think is very, very important is that when a urologist has the opportunity to give a diagnosis, it really needs to be made clear to patients that there are options other than prostatectomy.
0: Thanks for that message. Dr. DeVille, proton therapy is a type of targeted radiation treatment. When is it a good option?
3: It's a great point, and I appreciate the caller's comment, because really we do need to educate patients on the variety, or sometimes, as I put it to them, the menu of treatment options that you have available. And they'll often ask me, you know, which do you recommend or which is the best for me? And this is really where we need to use our shared decision-making approach and work with them together to understand, because at the end of the day, you know, the patient sitting in front of you, maybe with a Gleason 7 intermediate risk prostate who's, you know, 60 years old, could go either way. They have surgery or radiation. And then within radiation, even I'm telling them, you may have a range of options. You may be able to do internal radiation that we call brachytherapy, which is a prostate seeds, often people have heard of, or external forms of radiation. The most commonly available is what's called photon therapy, or IMRT, intensity modulated radiation therapy. But proton therapy has been around, but is also growing in its availability, which is a specific type of external radiation that can reduce the dose exposure to the surrounding tissues. And so we've been using it and studying it with prostate cancer as well.
0: Well, we'll get more into treatment after the break. We're here with Dr. Kirtland DeVille. He's a professor at Johns Hopkins University School of Medicine. He's clinical director of the Johns Hopkins Proton Therapy Center and clinical director of radiation oncology at Sibley Memorial Hospital. Also with us, Dr. Yao Niami, associate professor of urology at the University of Washington School of Medicine. His research focuses on health disparities in urological cancers. And Dr. William Dayhut. He's a medical oncologist and the American Cancer Society's chief scientific officer. We'll be right back.

0: You're listening to 1A here on IdeaStream Public Media. I'm Chris Dudley. Good morning. Thank you for joining us this Wednesday. Many Americans are feeling the effects of high inflation, especially at the gas pump and at the grocery store, and it's led to some tough economic decisions. As food prices rise, 67% of U.S. households say they consider animal proteins like meat, seafood, eggs, dairy to be a luxury versus everyday grocery items. That's according to a July survey from MarketBeat, a financial media and research company. But some Americans have been eating more plant-based long before the prices jumped. We take a look at vegan and vegetarianism in the eyesight of this financial pinch that we're experiencing. We have more on that conversation coming up in just about 22 minutes here on IdeaStream Public Media. Don't go anywhere.
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0: I'm Chris Dudley. Good morning. Early voting is underway in Ohio. 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
3: Back to our guests in a moment, but first, we'd love your help with what's coming up tomorrow. We'll be joined by the authors of American Pope, a new biography on Pope Leo XIV. NPR journalists Daniel Burke and Scott Detrow covered the conclave when he became pope. Then they spent a year researching Leo's life to understand the man who now leads 1.4 billion Catholics around the world. They visited Robert Prevost's childhood parish in Chicago, met his college friends and seminary classmates, even traveled to Peru, where he worked as a missionary, and then as a bishop. What's your view of Pope Leo, and what role should religious leaders play in society today? What changes would you like to see from Pope Leo? Leave us a voicemail at 855-236-1212. We'd also love to hear from you if you're Catholic. Does your parish feel different with a new pope? How so? Call us at 855-236-1A1A or send an audio file using our app 1A Vox Pop, and we'll share what you know tomorrow. Now back to our conversation about prostate cancer. It's part of our series, In Good Health. We're here with Dr. Kirtland DeVille. He's a professor at Johns Hopkins University School of Medicine and clinical director of radiation oncology at Sibley Memorial Hospital. Dr. Yao Niami, a urologist, researcher, and surgeon at the University of Washington School of Medicine. And Dr. William Dayhut, a medical oncologist and the American Cancer Society's chief scientific officer. We got this message from Robert in St. Louis.
4: My father is battling metastatic prostate cancer. He's 82. It's been a real journey. And at one point he lost use of his legs because there's a tumor on his spine that caused a cord compression. But he's bounced back from that. And really the best advice we've received is about longevity of life versus trying to obviously eradicate the cancer at this point is impossible. So it's just about quality of life and adding time, as much time as we can to his life.
3: Robert, thanks for that message. Dr. Dayhut, if a patient's prostate cancer metastasizes, what kinds of conversations do you have with patients about options and next steps?
5: And that's a great question. I think it's important to understand how much cancer that one has at that situation. The caller situation about their dad is obviously a very dire situation, where probably a combination of treatments to block the male hormone testosterone and usually radiation to that site are probably the best options. There are other men that have very small amount of cancer that has spread. And oftentimes our newer hormonal therapies are very effective at really reducing that cancer for years at a time. So the outcome is really very different than it might have been, certainly when I was training as a fellow, you know, back in the dark ages sometime.
3: We got this from Jim, who was diagnosed with prostate cancer 2 years ago. He emailed, "By far the worst part of treatment was the hormone therapy. This caused menopausal-like symptoms of hot flashes, night sweats, weight gain, and insomnia. Also, the testosterone level has remained low with its associated symptoms. Is this unusual?" I mean, you mentioned hormone therapy. Dr. DeHutt, what do you say?
5: Again, that's a really important question. Yes, sadly, the symptoms are fairly common. Men will have muscle loss, some brain fogginess sometimes, hot flashes, a decrease in sexual libido, and then oftentimes some depression too as part of it. The longer you're on the hormonal therapy, the less likely testosterone is to recover quickly. And men that are older often have a period of time where it's longer for things to come back. One exciting thing, we haven't said AI yet, but I'm going to have to say it right now, okay, is there's now some AI tests that are available for men who were to receive radiation that can help predict which men will benefit from having hormonal therapy added to the radiation, which I think is vastly important. Because the studies have shown for men in general, with their intermediate grade or above, some radiation improves how long they'll live. But not every man will benefit. And so that's why this new AI-based test actually can be very beneficial for patients.
3: Well, we also got this from David, a member of our text club, who says, "My father had prostate cancer. He was diagnosed in his late 70s. We were all very concerned. Then his doctor gave him and us a prognosis. This cancer will proceed until it kills you sometime between your 130th and 150th birthday. In other words, you will live with this cancer until you die of something else." He died of COVID at the age of 96. Dr. Niami, I mean, research shows that many men will die with prostate cancer rather than from prostate cancer. How does that affect how you talk to patients about their options and the trade-offs between different courses of treatment?
6: Yeah, you know, this is a great question. And I think it takes us all the way back to the very beginning, you know, about early detection. And I think this is when we start introducing this concept of the many different ways in which prostate cancer may manifest. Our old chair here at the University of Washington describes prostate cancer as turtles, rabbits, and falcons. And the idea being that some move really, really slow and are really never really going to finish the race. And some, you know, we can get ahead of, and some may fly out of the coop early. And when I meet a patient, the first thing I actually do is try to contextualize what their cancer diagnosis means for them. Because for some men that I meet with a new diagnosis, their cancer is very, very aggressive. And we're talking about putting all three teams together. You're likely, going to need a hormone therapy. You may need radiation. We could consider surgery. All three of us are available. Some men, I'm telling, look, come back in 1 year and we'll repeat a biopsy. So not everyone is at the same point. It is true that the majority of men are going to have low-risk cancers. It's 50% or more that don't necessarily need treatment. But I think within that, I want to make sure that people understand that everyone's presentation is different. And that's why when your neighbor says, "Hey, I got proton, you should have proton," that's not necessarily the best fit for you. Yeah. I always use this really cheesy skiing analogy. You know, most of our options for treatment and management get us to the same point, the bottom of the mountain, right? So they're equal, but the journey and the way in which we get there can be very different, and those experiences can be really different.
3: Well, we got this from David in Akron, who says, "I understand that these latest high-tech advances to treat cancer, notably proton treatment systems, are extremely expensive to build and operate. How does it make financial sense in comparison to conventional treatments that can provide comparable outcomes at a fraction of the cost?" Dr. DeVille?
7: Yeah, I mean, you know, it's a very sort of almost niche conversation here, but I think the big picture around proton therapy for prostate cancer is understanding, is there a clinical benefit, a measurable clinical benefit that justifies the increased cost? And I would say that applies to any treatment regimen, tool, you know, our technology advances, our medications, our, you know, therapies, these hormonal therapies, the drugs, everything, and that we haven't talked about also our radiopharmaceutical therapy that is becoming, you know, increasingly utilized. And these, you know, advances may have high costs, and I think it's up for us from the standpoint of kind of healthcare society, you know, healthcare costs and things, to really understand the value that those treatments are bringing and demonstrate, you know, what are the measurable improvements? Is it survival? Is it functional quality of life and those sorts of issues? And so, yes, there are a lot of costs that, you know, limit just whether an institution or a system can have certain therapies or whether even broad parts of the country have access. I mean, there was a, let alone proton therapy, there was a recent study that came out that demonstrated that a vast majority of the population in the United States doesn't live in a county that actually has radiation treatment at all. So they don't have access to basic, you know, radiation treatments or things that may prolong their survival in the context of, you know, prostate cancer that we're talking about. So, so, you know, it's a, it can be something that patients bring up or people considering, hey, I've heard these, you know, machines are expensive. But yes, we are constantly trying to push the edge and push the boundary and improve outcomes for patients. And so these do come at costly gain sometime to the system.
3: Well, Dr. Niami, as we're talking about health disparities, as we mentioned earlier, Black men are roughly twice as likely to be diagnosed with prostate cancer and more than twice as likely to die from it. And you researched this specifically. What's driving that disparity?
6: Well, I think if you talk to any health disparity, health equity researcher, I'll tell you that the answer is simple and complex. It's simple in some ways because we know access to care drives a lot of what we see. But there's a complexity in what initiates cancer. Why do Black men develop more cancer? It's not just genetic, as Dr. DeHut alluded to. There has to be some interaction with other risk factors. What do people know about prostate cancer? I mean, a lot of what we're spending time doing, and I work with quite a few health advocates, is just trying to raise awareness. You know, and I thought this year Novartis did us a favor with their Relax Your Tight Ends commercial during the Super Bowl. That got a lot of men talking about prostate cancer. I also think recent events with our former President Biden, for instance, leader of the military, you know, being diagnosed have spurred a lot of conversations. But it's very complicated. You know, I think at the end of the day, we have a lot more cancer in among Black men, about 70 to 80% more. Then they're far too frequently diagnosed late because of a lack of access to early detection or utilization of early detection. And then sadly, here in the US, when diagnosed, Black men are more likely to go untreated or undertreated. And those things all are big factors into why we see a twofold increased risk of death.
3: We're speaking to urologist and surgeon Dr. Yao Niami, also with us American Cancer Society Chief Scientific Officer Dr. William DeHut, and radiation oncologist Dr. Kirtland DeVille. I'm Jen White. You're listening to 1A. Dr. DeHut, we also see disparities among other groups like veterans. What do we know about what's driving that?
8: Well, prostate cancer is actually considered a service-related disease. This is related largely to the Agent Orange use that we knew was in the Vietnam War, so that is something that we'll see more of. The other factor that's interesting, the military actually started with prostate cancer screening much earlier than other parts of the country, so they actually have large databases and large number of men involved. So some of it may be due to, you know, discovering this because of ascertainment, and some there may be other risks we're not unaware of that the military folks are been exposed to.
3: Well, I want to get to as many questions as we can from our listeners here. We heard from Mary, who says, could you explain the difference in staging? The stages of prostate cancer are so different, and in my experience, often cause false alarm because, for example, stage 3 prostate cancer is very different than, say, stage 3 pancreatic cancer. Dr. DeVille?
7: Yeah, this commonly comes up in the conversation I have with patients. And I do say, you know, it's important we hear about stage for cancer and understand your stage. And most people, you know, may know that there's, you know, 1 to 4, and 4 means it's spread and metastasized and maybe uncurable. But when patients ask me that, I do say, especially if it's localized and not metastatic, or even early metastatic, that, you know, in some ways more important than the stage for prostate cancer is that risk group stratification that we were talking about earlier, because that classification, which is a national sort of international classification at this point, takes into account the PSA, the marker in the blood, the Gleason score, the marker from the biopsy tissue, and then the tumor stage as well. Where do we see? Is the cancer localized? Is it beginning to move beyond the prostate? And those are associated with our sort of predictive risks of, you know, survival, of spread, and therefore influence the treatment and the management. And so, you know, it may or may not be relevant to sort of, yes, you want to know the stage of the cancer and maybe that it's 3A or 3B just for a sort of pure classification, but I would really want to understand beyond that, you know, what does that actually mean? How does that influence your treatment options? What does that mean in terms of your anticipated survival? What testing we want to do? Do we order genetic testing, genomics, various things and that we have that we can now sort of better personalize and tailor our treatments, and also understand an individual's tumor, the conversation that we've been having, and just the pure stage may not mean so much beyond, you know, more than those other things may be much more important.
3: We also heard about some lifestyle factors. Joe emails, I was diagnosed with aggressive prostate cancer at age 50, and researching why I could have developed this at such a young age, I seem to recall there was speculation of a link to high levels of meat consumption. Any thoughts? Dr. Dehad, any correlation there?
8: Great question. So, by and large, it's very difficult to do correlation between diet and cancer outcomes. For the obvious reasons, try to understanding how much one had, what interactions one have on one's own genetics. But we do think in general, staying away from high animal fats for all cancers is certainly a good idea. I do want to point out that prostate cancer is probably the cancer with the greatest familial risk. So really understanding your family history, which has been sometimes difficult to talk about, I think is really important to understand when should be screened.
3: We also got this from Patrick, who says, if I've tried all the approaches to remedy erectile dysfunction, is stem cell treatment a viable option? Looking for a magic cure in Pittsburgh. As we said, Dr. Niami, erectile dysfunction can be a side effect of certain treatments. Any advice for Patrick?
6: Yeah, you know, this is certainly not the focus of my practice, but it's something that we all manage as urologists. You know, we start really conservatively with pills that work well. I think we all know what those pills are. The two most common being now generic, and tadalafil and sildenafil, which are the generic names for Cialis and Viagra. You know, we then have vacuum pumps, suppositories, drugs that you can put into the tip of the penis, and then I think the most advanced therapy that's common being an implant. You know, there are some investigation. I know that folks have tried things like shockwave therapy. I'm sure stem cell therapies are being used. You know, when it comes to more investigational therapies like that, what I advise is that you consider doing that on a trial. And I certainly seek multiple opinions from people who are really expert in that arena. I would personally say that I am not familiar with a lot of good, high-quality evidence about the use of stem cell transplant in this setting.
3: Well, we will pause our conversation about prostate cancer for now and return to it another day. That's Dr. Yao Niami. He's an associate professor of urology at the University of Washington School of Medicine. Also with us today, Dr. William Dehut. He's a medical oncologist and chief scientific officer of the American Cancer Society, and radiation oncologist Dr. Kirtland DeVille. He's a professor at Johns Hopkins University School of Medicine and clinical director of radiation oncology at Sibley Memorial Hospital in Washington, D.C. Thanks to you all. And we want to know from you what you think we should cover next on In Good Health. Email us at 1a@wamu.org. Today's producer was Claire Mofsen. This program comes to you from WAMU, part of American University in Washington, distributed by NPR. I'm Jen White. Thanks for listening, and we'll talk again tomorrow. This is 1A.

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1: Thank you for spending your Wednesday morning with us. 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
6: Live from NPR News in Washington, I'm Corva Coleman. In France, high school students are back in the streets today. They're protesting poor conditions at many schools in the country. NPR's Eleanor Beardsley is at one protest in Paris.
7: So I'm out on Boulevard Saint-Germain, which is a very nice area of Paris, and there's a huge student protest that came out of Sciences Po, an elite university. So this movement is getting bigger, and these people are not at all discriminated against or lacking for anything, but they say they are in solidarity with 14-year-olds getting beaten up by cops who don't even have chairs and tables in their high schools. So they're calling on workers and other people to join. This protest movement doesn't feel like it's calming down at all. The police tear gassed these students a little while ago. Everybody's got scarves on, and they're yelling things about how much they hate the cops. There's a lot of police hatred out here because they have seen a lot of police violence.
6: NPR's Eleanor Beardsley in Paris. The U.S. Embassy in Moscow is issuing a call to Americans in Russia to leave. This comes amidst concerns over a possible plague outbreak, and it follows last week's death of a lab technician at an infectious diseases institute in Siberia. NPR's Charles Maines reports from Moscow.
8: The U.S. Embassy in Moscow is urging Americans to seek urgent medical care if they experience fever or adverse respiratory symptoms. The alert comes despite assurances from Russia's government there is no current health emergency or risk of an epidemic breaking out. Still, the U.S. has formally issued a call for more transparency about the death of a 28-year-old lab worker at an anti-plague research institute in Siberia last week. President Trump says he plans to press Russian President Vladimir Putin on the issue. issue in a phone call expected this week. The embassy has long urged Americans to leave Russia over fears of arbitrary detention amid the war in Ukraine. Charles Maines, NPR News, Moscow.
6: Parts of Louisiana to Alabama and the Florida Panhandle could see effects from a tropical system forecast to gain strength later this week. Tropical storm Isaias is moving through the southern Gulf of Mexico with sustained winds of 40 miles per hour. As NPR's Matt Bloom reports, it could strengthen to become the first hurricane of the Atlantic season.
9: The National Hurricane Center says there's an increasing risk of dangerous winds and storm surge for parts of the Gulf late Friday into Saturday this week. It's still early, but Florida Governor Ron DeSantis declared a preliminary state of emergency in 25 counties, while BP, Shell, and Chevron have evacuated some staff from offshore rigs. A strong wind shear in the Gulf has helped limit storms this season. But water temperatures remain high, which is expected to help rapidly strengthen this system as it moves north. Matt Bloom, NPR News, New Orleans.
6: You're listening to NPR News from Washington. Today is the third anniversary of the Hamas-led attack on Israel that killed about 1,200 people. Israel launched the war on Gaza the following day, and more than 74,000 people there have been killed. Today, many Israelis have turned out at memorial sites to remember the people who were killed on October 7th. A remarkable Jurassic fossil of an ancient mammal has surfaced in Inner Mongolia. It's about 165 million years old. NPR's Ari Daniel reports it contains the earliest signs of a couple of rather familiar traits.
10: The fossil's the size of a chihuahua and a bit of a mutt. Its back end resembles a platypus, but its sharp teeth suggest it was a predator. Imaging revealed a delicate roof of the mouth and bones that supported a tongue. These rarely preserved features allowed University of Chicago paleontologist Zhexi Luo and his colleagues to conclude it was likely able to chew and swallow and suckle, traits unique to mammals.
11: All there in one remarkable fossil.
10: Luo says it's the oldest evidence of chewing and swallowing and suckling, pushing the origin of these evolutionary innovations and their presence among our ancient mammalian relatives deeper into the past. Ari Daniel, NPR News.
6: The Nobel Prize for Chemistry is going to scientists Kenzo Soai and Henri Beekhuizen. They're credited with figuring out how to create mirror images in molecules. This work helps scientists create new medications. I'm Corva Coleman, NPR News in Washington.
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1: Good morning. You're listening to 1A here on IdeaStream Public Media. I'm Chris Dudley. Thank you for joining us. Quick check on the weather here. We got fair skies and sunny days for this afternoon as well as the next handful of days. Highs today are going to be in the mid-70s, a little bit warmer than we've been the last few days here, but we're going to be right back to the upper 60s for tomorrow and Friday. Sunshine set to last through Saturday. Most likely going to experience showers heading our way on Sunday.
5: This is 1A. I'm Jen White. Many Americans are feeling the effects of high inflation, especially at the gas pump and the grocery store, and it's led to some tough economic decisions. As food prices rise, 67% of U.S. households say they consider animal proteins like meat, seafood, eggs, and dairy a luxury. That's according to a July survey from MarketBeat, a financial media and research company. But some of you have been eating plant-based long before prices jumped. Either way, we could all use some inspiration in the kitchen, so today we're focusing on plant-based alternatives. Whether you're vegan or vegetarian or just in a financial pinch, we're discussing how to incorporate more plant-based dishes into your diet this fall. Joining us for this conversation is Mark Bittman. He's a food journalist and former columnist for the New York Times. His new book is called How to Cook Everything Vegan. Mark, welcome to the program.
13: Great to be here. Thanks for having me. Also with us, Alicia Kennedy. She's a food and drink writer. She's also the author of No Meat Required, The Cultural History and Culinary Future of Plant-Based Eating, and On Eating, The Making and Unmaking of My Appetites. Alicia, welcome.
14: Thanks so much for having me.
13: And Dalia Colon. She's the executive producer and host of The Zest. That's a podcast from WUSF Public Media and NPR centered on Floridians and their cooking. Her cookbook is called The Florida Vegetarian Cookbook. Dalia, welcome back to the program.
15: Thank you so much.
13: And we want to hear from you, too. If you're thinking about incorporating plant-based dishes into your diet, what questions do you have about it? What challenges are you having? We'd also love to hear from you if you're vegan or vegetarian. What are some of your favorite plant-based dishes? Email us at 1a@wamu.org. And a quick reminder that in general, vegetarians don't eat meat or fish, but still eat dairy products, while vegans don't eat any animal products. So no meat, no fish, no eggs, no dairy. Mark, your How to Cook Everything series includes books focused on kids, on baking, grilling, basics, even how to cook everything fast. Why did you want to focus on vegan cooking now?
16: It's just that for years I've been saying that, and everybody knows this, that we need to be eating more plant-based food. And there's not a great word for saying that other than vegan. So that explains the title. The logic behind the title is that for environmental and health and economic and other reasons, we in the West, but particularly in the USA, eat way too many animal products. And whatever people can do to work more plant-based food into their diets is a good thing. And I wanted to do a book that focused exclusively on that.
13: Yeah. Alicia, I think sometimes the phrases plant-based and vegan are used interchangeably. We briefly described the difference between veganism and vegetarianism at the top of the program. But when we say a dish is plant-based, what does that mean? What does that mean to you?
14: Well, usually it would mean something extremely similar to vegan, but there are some products where it might say it's plant-based and there's an egg thrown in there, there's maybe a little dairy thrown in there. So sometimes it can be confusing as a marketing term because it doesn't have sort of a truly defined meaning. And it was developed really to take some of the baggage off of the word vegan, so, you know, to make it a little bit more appealing to people in the 90s. So they can be used interchangeably, but I'd say if you're seeing plant-based as a marketing term and you want to be vegan, you're going to have to double check the labels.
13: Well, let's go to our first message from Tiffany in Maryland.
17: I am transitioning to a plant-based diet. My greatest struggle is getting enough protein to meet my daily protein need, especially during this season of menopause, where that is so important to maintain muscle mass. Help, please. The struggle is real.
13: Yes, Tiffany, the struggle is quite real. Thanks for that message. Dalia, any advice about hitting those protein goals even while eating more plant-based food?
18: Absolutely. That's probably the number one question we all get is, where do you get your protein? It doesn't have to be the meat and three that we grew up with, like a hunk of meat on the plate with, you know, mashed potatoes and a couple of vegetables. The protein can hide in all kinds of places. It could be a nut-based sauce with like nutritional yeast as the base. It can be something like a hummus. You can sneak tofu and nuts into things you already use, like a jar of marinara sauce. I love adding protein to salads. So things like pumpkin seeds are very high in protein, edamame, farro. So just kind of thinking outside the box, even desserts. Like if you've ever had a chickpea cookie dough, don't knock it before you try it.
13: Okay. That you're stretching me on that one, but I'm willing to give anything a shot. Alicia, what are some plant-based protein options that you think we may be overlooking? I mean, Dalia just gave us a really good list right there.
14: She did. But I also think, you know, in the morning, it can be really easy to start your day with a ton of protein. You know, soy milk, peanut butter, and hemp hearts as the base of a smoothie is going to give you 26 grams of protein right off the bat. And so then from there, you can, you know, add things like some silken tofu, maybe have a silken tofu salad for lunch, you know, which is really delicious with a soy-based dressing. Dalia was talking about chickpea flour. Chickpea flour is huge. You know, for dinner too, you can have a farinata. You can have, you know, a chickpea omelet. There's a lot to do with chickpea flour that ends up really delicious.
13: Well, Mark, I think for omnivores who are maybe trying to shift away from that meat and three Dalia was talking about, it can be a little difficult to think outside of the box and to figure out how to incorporate more plant-based alternatives into our diets. What are just some good basic first steps?
16: You know, I would challenge that a little bit because everybody eats plant-based food all the time. They just don't think of it that way. And, you know, we're going to sit here and we're going to talk about legumes, which are the world's most important source of protein. And we're going to talk about tofu and we're going to talk about different vegetables and so on. But, you know, spaghetti with tomato sauce is a vegan dish. So, and for that matter, so are French fries. So it's not as if people don't eat plant-based food. They do. The question is, what's the balance and how do you integrate more of that, of these kinds of foods into your diet? And you know, to me, the answer is just make those foods more appealing. So that's the idea behind how to cook everything vegan. And, you know, I can talk specifically about stuff, but the ideas that Alicia just gave are great. I think many ideas will come up in the course of this conversation.
13: I mean, well, let's start with some recipes now. Alicia, you have a recipe that's great for beginners. It's packed with protein. It's your beans escabeche. So just kind of walk us through that dish, the flavors, what goes into it. How do you make it?
14: Yeah, so this was inspired by the yuca and escabeche that you'll get in a lot of places in Puerto Rico. So if you go out for lechon in Puerto Rico and you're a vegetarian, you're going to end up eating yuca and escabeche, which is a vinegar-based, like marinated root vegetable. But what I did is I did it to beans. And so you can use basically any bean you have around. It's great with chickpeas. It's great with pigeon peas. It's great with white beans. And you cook it with a sofrito, which is a blend of herbs and peppers and whatever spices you might really like. And you cook those beans with the vinegar, the sofrito, and it just turns into this really, really fabulous side dish that, you know, you can eat with plantain chips, you can eat with tortilla chips, you can do a lot of things with it. And it's just a really nice, easy and flavorful way to incorporate a little more bean excitement into your life.
13: And we'll definitely share all of the recipes we talk about on our website, the1a.org. Alicia, if you want to make that beans escabeche the center of your plate, what can you pair it with other than, you know, the chips that you mentioned?
14: So chips, and then you can add a salad, always eating salads. You can grill some tofu, do some nice grilled mushrooms, maybe. It depends on your vibe. Obviously, tofu is such a go-to as a vegan. Like, I get the big packs at Costco. I press it, I bake it, I have it ready to go. So, some, you know, any sort of marinade you want to put on a tofu as your main protein, your beans on the side, your chips, and a salad, I think that works.
13: Makes for a good meal. Dalia, you're a Floridian. You're big on eating the local cuisine and also, you know, kind of drawing from the foods you find in your community seasonally. What tips do you have about how people can eat more seasonally wherever they live?
15: Well, we're so fortunate in Florida to have all of these farmers markets. I mean, you'll be driving and there will be a guy on the side of the road like selling watermelons out of a truck. So I'm always looking for what's in season that way. I mean, there are apps now like FarmHop and Farmish that can steer you to local food. So that's always a great place to start. And this is a little bit outside the box, but even like Facebook Marketplace, someone gave me a plant and I was looking for another plant to mate it with. And there are a ton of people selling plants. So what you see for sale in your area, that's usually what's local.
13: Well, we are already hearing from so many of you. Jessica says, after a recent cancer diagnosis, I intentionally incorporated more vegetables and whole grains into my diet. One of my favorites is a quesadilla. It's super easy to saute some peppers and onions and add rice, cheese, and beans to toast on a tortilla, garnish with salsa, and it's a perfect meal or snack. And Cindy writes, my favorite vegan recipes are veggie chili with three kinds of beans, three kinds of sweet peppers, zucchini, corn, and tomatoes. A close second is a lentil sloppy joe mix from plant-based on a budget, full of flavor, and it's just delicious. Well, if you eat vegetarian or vegan, or you're just incorporating more plant-based foods into your diet, we'd love to hear from you. What are your favorite dishes to prepare? And if you have questions for our experts, we'd love to hear that too. Email us at 1a@wamu.org. We're talking to food journalists Dalia Colon, Alicia Kennedy, and Mark Bittman. And up next, it's already been mentioned, tofu. It's a bit of a blank slate when it comes to flavor, but with the right recipe, it can become a mainstay of plant-based cooking. Our guests bring us tofu recipes coming up. This is 1A.

0: 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It's 11:18.
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0: I'm Chris Dudley. Thank you for joining us. Ukrainians face many challenges navigating the U.S. immigration system.
5: 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These people are in limbo. There's no place to go.
0: We talk with one Ohio family stuck in that limbo. We have that coming up on today from the Ohio Newsroom. That's also during All Things Considered around 5:44 this afternoon here on WKSU.
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7: This is 1A. I'm Jen White. We're discussing plant-based cooking with Mark Bittman. He's a food journalist and former columnist for the New York Times. His new book is called How to Cook Everything Vegan. Also with us, Alicia Kennedy. She's a food and drink writer and the author of No Meat Required, The Cultural History and Culinary Future of Plant-Based Eating, and On Eating, The Making and Unmaking of My Appetites. And Aaliyah Cologne. She's the executive producer and host of The Zest. That's a podcast from WUSF Public Media and NPR centered on Floridians and their cooking. Her cookbook is called The Florida Vegetarian Cookbook. We're also hearing from lots of you.
8: I've been a vegetarian for like maybe 20 years, but over the past 1 to 2 years, I went full plant-based. And what got me to do that was reading the How Not To series by Dr. Michael Greger, which is basically how not to die, how not to diet, how not to age. And those books are just so amazing if you're thinking about going full plant-based or vegan, because they're full of quality research-backed data that give all these benefits of doing it. And with those books comes the cookbooks. And the cookbooks could not be easier. The recipes are so delicious, 100% plant-based. I like it. My spouse likes it. Even like some of my kids will eat it.
7: Thanks for that message. We also heard from Cindy, who says, we've been vegetarian and vegan for at least 2 decades. I used to keep a list of websites to find recipes, but there are so many creative folks out there, keeping a list is no longer necessary. My current favorite is a plant based on a budget. Also, I'd recommend getting an Instapot. I cooked batches of rice or beans and freeze them in small portions. We eat this way for our health as well as the health of animals and the planet. We'd love to hear from you if you're vegan or vegetarian. What are some of your favorite plant-based dishes? Maybe you're thinking about incorporating more plant-centered foods into your diet, and you're seeing maybe like a certain vegetable or fruit that's in season, and you're trying to figure out what to do with it. Send us your questions. Email us at 1a@wamu.org. We got this from Rodney, who says, I think eating vegetarian foods is healthy, but can you explain if protein and fats from plants is equivalent to those from animals? How can you get the hemoglobin or iron and cholesterol equivalent? Dalia?
9: Oh, I was hoping you would call on someone else. I don't think it's exactly equivalent, but there are supplements you can take. There are like vegan collagen, quote unquote, supplements. I take those. And I've been a vegetarian for almost 15 years and healthy blood work and everything.
7: Alicia, anything to add there?
10: You know, there's so many amino acids that you'll get if you, you know, use the right combination of nuts, seeds, legumes, grains. You know, I don't think you have to worry about these things as much as people might assume they have to worry about it. You know, there's iron in kale, there's iron in spinach. You know, as long as you're eating a diversity of foods, I think you're probably going to be okay, and supplement if there's anything you're lacking.
7: Well, let's go back to our voicemail box. We got this message from Ryan and Maya in Oregon.
11: We went vegan exactly a year ago, mostly due to issues with allergens and food-based issues. Our favorite thing that we have discovered recently is, we found it on YouTube, it's a mix of 2 cups of flour, 1 cup of the dry peanut butter from Costco, and 1 block of tofu, and we just mix it all together and mash it out, bake it at 350 for 30 to 45 minutes, and it's absolutely amazing. It's filling and it tastes great.
7: Ryan, Maya, thanks for that message. Okay, Mark, let's talk tofu. First, what is it?
12: It's coagulated soy milk. It's soy cheese, basically.
7: Now, as I said a little bit earlier, it's a bit of a blank slate flavor-wise, but it can vary texturally. What are the different textures you might find in tofu, Mark?
12: I mean, they've become almost infinite, from silken, which is very fragile, to extra firm and even pressed. So if you can imagine a range of, again, it's not unlike cheese. If you can imagine a range of cheese from something as soft as cottage cheese or even Greek yogurt to something as firm as Parmesan, it's all in there.
7: So Dalia, because it is sort of this blank slate of flavor, but you have a lot of variation in the texture, it's very versatile. So when you think about things people can do with tofu, what comes to mind for you first?
9: Well, I love what your caller said about making sort of a
12: cottage cheese or even Greek yogurt to something as firm as Parmesan, it's all in there.
7: So, Dalia, because it is sort of this blank slate of flavor, but you have a lot of variation in the texture, it's very versatile. So when you think about things people can do with tofu, what comes to

0: Incredible. You honestly would not be able to tell the difference. I mentioned earlier you can make a cheesy sauce with tofu because it replicates that creamy texture so well. So you put some tofu, nutritional yeast, maybe some garlic, paprika, and then some citrus, and you blend that up and you've got yourself like a nacho cheese sauce, or you can even do like a macaroni and cheese with some panko breadcrumbs. And then if you get the firm tofu, marinate it, but leave out the water and the oil, because tofu is very watery, and I think that's where a lot of us get in trouble. So we have to do things to get the water out, which could be pressing it, marinating it without the oil, because oil and water are not friends, until the last minute you're ready to air fry it or something like that. Another thing you can do is actually cut it into cubes and boil it in salt water for a few minutes, and it will help draw out some of that salinity. Hmm. And then you can bake it or air fry it. You toss it in some panko breadcrumbs, and now you have almost like a nugget, which is great for kids too.
1: Alicia, your favorite way to prepare tofu?
2: My favorite way is definitely like a sweet and sour sauce. You know, I like to prep the cubes in the morning if I know I'm doing it for dinner. So I press it, chop it up, put it in the oven at like 350, tossed in cornstarch, salt, and pepper. And then once that's golden brown, it's ready to be, you can turn it into like anything. But I usually end up making sort of a sweet and sour sauce based on Hetty McKinnon's recipe, which is in the New York Times. And it's just really, really delicious, really foolproof. And I just toss it in that glaze in a pan, and it reduces down and it becomes really sticky and delicious.
1: Mark, what about you? Do you have a favorite tofu preparation?
3: I mean, I've become obsessed by this slow roasting tofu, which especially slow roasting silken or soft tofu, and it just turns into all the water gets driven out. It eventually becomes crisp and tender, and it's, you know, I'm not big into meat substitutes, but if you're looking for one, this is just incredible.
1: When you say slow roasting, what temperature, how long?
3: 300, 325, and a long time, an hour and a half, 2 hours. I mean, it sort of depends on where it's, how much water is in it when it starts, whether it's silken or soft, but you don't have to do anything. It's just in there, but it does take a while.
1: Do you have to, you know, oil the pan? Are you? I'm imagining sort of like a big baking sheet, but you don't want it to stick, I'm assuming, so.
3: So much water in there that for the first hour, the water is just being driven out, and it does get, might get even deep enough for a sheet pan to be too shallow. Oh. So I put it in a saute pan, and yes, with oil.
1: Well, let's go back to our inbox. Here's one we got from Eric in Florida.
4: I love eating vegan and vegetarian food, but I just cannot help the feeling of eating meat and how it makes you feel more full. And I've never been able to really defeat the challenge of, you know, of giving up meat entirely. Something about satiating me or nutrition, I'm not sure. I will say, though, that the quality of food does make a difference. When visiting friends in England who are vegan and they cook dinner, I could eat their dishes for the rest of my life, but there's some quality to the ingredients over there that just makes them more satiating.
1: Dalia, your thoughts on your fellow Floridians' challenges here?
0: Yeah, I mean, I do think the quality makes a difference, because when you start with quality ingredients, you don't have to do a lot. And if you're loading up, say, a salad the way we talked about with, you know, some farro and maybe some spinach and some pepitas and layers of protein and fiber, you will be stuffed. I actually was eating a salad at my son's soccer game a year ago, and the other parents were eyeing me because they didn't want to eat what was at the concession stand. I ended up selling salads at every soccer practice for the remainder of the year.
1: Wow.
0: And one adult could get, you know, two or three meals out of that. I would also say you don't have to do it overnight, and don't let perfect be the enemy of good. So if you're leaning into eating more plants, but you want to throw some chicken breast on there, I don't think there's anything wrong with that.
1: Well, I want to talk about what sounds like a pretty hearty meal, Mark, and that's your classic bean burger. Tell us how you make it.
3: I just want to jump on something Dalia just said, because, you know, we're not talking about becoming vegan, or I'm not talking about becoming vegans here. And the omnivorous diet that's more heavy in plants is kind of ideal for most people. And if we're hearing some callers saying, well, I'd like to be vegan, but there's a challenge. I'm not

0: getting enough of this, I'm not getting full, et cetera, et cetera. There's nothing wrong from my perspective. There's nothing wrong with being omnivorous, heavily slanted towards plants, as opposed to the meat and three that you started off talking about. And if you still want me to talk about the bean burger, I'm happy to do that.
1: I would love for you to talk about the bean burger, Mark.
0: I mean, this is, again, this, I think, you know, we've seen so much Beyond Meat and Impossible Burger and all this kind of very weird, ultra-processed meat substitutes in the last decade or so. And there's some very classic recipes of using beans and grains to make patties, and patties are basically burgers. So the one that I've been making for years and years is mostly beans, can be any color, mixed with oats and onion and chili powder and oil and kind of anything else that tastes good that you'd want to put in there. And it's a bit of a process, but the result is fantastic.
1: And are you grinding those up? Are you sort of mashing them into a paste?
0: Chilling them, making them into patties, chilling them, and then cooking them normally. I mean, and it's so good. And I'm not going to say, oh, it tastes just like meat, because that's stupid, but it tastes really good, which is fine.
1: We're talking to food journalists Mark Bittman, Alicia Kennedy, and Dalia Colon. We're also hearing from you, Angela emails, one of my favorite vegan dishes is a roasted casserole. I clean and tear my kale. Once in a bowl, I drizzle olive oil, season it with cumin, onion, and garlic powder, and a pinch of sea salt. I then slice onions, add big chunks of sweet potato, and crumble extra firm tofu. This is covered, placed in a preheated oven at 450, and roasted for 30 minutes. It can't be beat for a balanced and easy meal. The tofu is $3. The kale is at most $6. The potatoes are $1.50 and the onion is 90 cents. This meal lasts me, a single person, 4 days. Oh, and if I have saved orange peels, that's placed on top just to add aroma. Yummy. Well, keep sending your ideas and questions our way. Email us at 1A@WAMU.org. I'm Jen White. You're listening to 1A. We got heard from Kathy, who says, I struggle with irritable bowel syndrome and beans, onions, and garlic are no-go. How do I make a plant-based diet work if I can't eat beans? And Violet also says, thank you for this conversation on plant-based diets. I've been trying to eat a plant-based diet for about two years now for health, but also environmental reasons. I struggle with IBS and find it difficult to eat enough plant-based protein because of the amount of fiber often found in beans and in combination with vegetables. Are there any suggestions as to how to manage IBS while eating a plant-based diet? Alicia, any thoughts?
2: I think you just have to talk to perhaps a doctor, perhaps a nutritionist, and figure out what is best there. And it's probably going to come back to what Mark was talking about, which is don't let, and what Dalia was saying, don't let perfect be the enemy of good. How can you, you know, switch your diet over to the most plant-based rather than seeking a perfect vegan diet? You know, how can you just incorporate more of these things that you actually can eat that don't irritate your system? And what does that look like? And how can you, you know, do that while cutting back on the animal products?
1: Well, let's get to some more recipes, Dalia. You wanted to talk about a butternut squash pasta bake. That sounds great for fall. Talk us through it.
3: Yeah, I love this because it's like mac and cheese adjacent. It incorporates squash, which just feels so fall-like to me. And you could throw in maybe some chopped veggies that you have left over, top it again with some panko breadcrumbs. It's great for kids. I'm a mom, so I'm always thinking, like, how can I avoid making like five different dinners every night? It freezes well. It's kind of the total package. And something we haven't talked about yet is fall, we may eat a little differently, but our schedules also look a little different. Like, this is a very busy season for a lot of people. And so, as your caller mentioned, yes, we want to incorporate plants, but we need to do it in a way that fits our life. So things like the butternut squash pasta bake, where you can take the leftovers for lunch in your thermos, things like calzones or the chilies are great because I need a food that can be eaten at like 4 p.m. or 10 p.m. because in between we've got all these sports.
1: Yeah. So walk us through the butternut squash pasta bake.
3: Okay, so you're gonna start with cashews, which are kind of a blank canvas. You could also do this with tofu. You're gonna go ahead and cook your pasta as you normally would. And then I have a Vitamix. So if you have a food processor or a strong blender, you just throw in your cubed squash. You can even buy that pre-chopped at your grocery store. Some vegetable broth, nutritional yeast, a lemon, salt and pepper to taste. And now you have this really creamy cheese-like sauce that you can use for literally anything. So you can toss that with pasta, top it with breadcrumbs and bake it, and that's one meal, but maybe you wanna double the sauce and have taco night the next night, something like that.
1: And are you cooking the squash before you put it in the blender?
3: I am roasting the squash, but you could also, honestly, I think the blender would just blend it all up. And you can also substitute sweet potatoes if you prefer that.
1: Mm. Squash is one of my favorite vegetables. I absolutely love that gourd. Alicia, any thoughts about something fun to do with it this time of year?
2: Oh, yeah. Well, I have a recipe for pastelillos, like an empanada, a fried empanada that's filled with butternut squash. But I think the simplest and nicest thing you can do with squash this time of year is to either roast it or saute it. Cut it very slim to saute. And I love to brush it in hot honey, like Calabrian chilies and a little honey. And then you can add that to a salad. You can add it to a wrap. You can have it as a side dish. But it goes really, really well with the flavors of Calabrian chilies and a nice honey.
1: Well, we got this message from Una who says, my advice for people when they want to go plant-based is to look at your current favorite foods and ask how they can become vegetarian. I figured out my family's Thanksgiving meals were basically plant-based. I just had to replace animal broth with vegetable broth. I replaced the meat in our greens with vegan bacon. Instead of frying with meat grease, I used vegetable oil. It's much less overwhelming this way. Well, we're speaking to food journalists Dalia Colon, Alicia Kennedy, and Mark Bittman about doing more plant-based cooking and eating. If you have questions or suggestions, email us 1A@WAMU.org. We'll be right back.

0: You're listening to 1A here on IdeaStream Public Media. I'm Chris Dudley. Thank you for joining us. Soon after the September 11th attacks, the U.S. launched what would become a 20-year war in Afghanistan. Some Afghans who helped the U.S. prosecute that war regret it. We have more on that conversation ahead on today's Here and Now. 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
0: I'm Chris Dudley. Thank you for spending your Wednesday morning here with us. 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
4: Back to our conversation on plant-based eating and cooking with Mark Bittman. He's a food journalist and former columnist for the New York Times. His new book is called How to Cook Everything Vegan. Also with us is Alicia Kennedy. She's a food and drink writer and author of No Meat Required, The Cultural History and Culinary Future of Plant-Based Eating, and On Eating, The Making and Unmaking of My Appetites. And Dalia Cologne. She's the executive producer and host of The Zest. That's a podcast from WUSF Public Media and NPR, centered on Floridians and their cooking. Her cookbook is called The Florida Vegetarian Cookbook. We got this question from Peggy, who says, my daughter-in-law is vegan but used to love macaroni and cheese. I have found good cheese alternatives, but what are good half and half or cream or milk alternatives? Mark, something that Peggy can switch out for half and half or cream?
5: I mean, there's if you're willing to make it yourself, there's every milk or cream imaginable, from coconut milk to cashew milk, soy milk, oat milk. All of that you can make at home, and recipes for all of those are in the book. But obviously now those things are popular enough so that they're in supermarkets, in markets in general, everywhere. And the disadvantage of making it is that it's a bit of a hassle. The disadvantage of buying it is that you're usually buying things with more than just water and the main ingredient in it, and they're more expensive. So both options are out there.
4: We also got this from Lauren, who says, my son and I are both vegetarians, but I'm finding it incredibly difficult to transition back to veganism. I've been a vegetarian since I was 11 and have been vegan for about 3 years when I got pregnant at 37. Because I was recently unemployed and alone, I relied heavily on SNAP benefits. I went back to eating dairy at that point. Though I raised my now 8-year-old son vegetarian, I struggled to switch back. He loves cheese, and the replacements are mostly horrible. It's not about the stretch. It's the taste. I wonder, are there tricks for weaning a child of his age off cheese when his favorite foods are cheese sandwiches and mac and cheese? Adelia, you're a mom, so I'm going to come to you on this. And I know we talked about, you know, look, you don't have to go fully plant-based, but if she's looking for some cheese alternatives that might be pleasing to her son's palate, any advice?
6: I feel her pain because I am not a fan of most of the store-bought cheese alternatives. I've mentioned a couple times ways to make your own at home. Something I did with my kids, and we actually did this with apples, but you could do it with cheese as well, was to gamify it and have a taste test. So this is an experiment where, you know, it's fall, we've got that like freshly sharpened number two pencil energy. So this is a time for fresh starts, new routines. Fall is kind of like the second January. So this is a great time to take your son to the store, maybe pick out a few different plant-based cheeses. You could do a blind taste test. We had some of those leftover COVID masks, so we use them as like blindfolds at home, and come up with a ranking system, you know, taste, texture, appearance, and let him really lead the way.
4: Well, we got this from Ryan, who emails, my wife and I have been vegan for 9 years. Obviously, tofu is one of the most popular foods that gets talked about, but a sleeper one is jackfruit. When prepared correctly, it tastes just like pulled pork and can also be used in tacos or soups and stews. It's amazing. Alicia, I saw you nodding your head. Tell us about jackfruit and what we can do with it.
7: So jackfruit usually comes in a can. So you can, of course, deal with a big fruit from the tree. It's spiky, it's sticky. I don't recommend it, especially as a first-time maker of jackfruit, but it's pretty easy to find in a can at any, you know, natural grocer or probably a Whole Foods. And you make it basically with the same processes that you would make chicken, that you would make the pork that the caller was talking about. You know, you can season it and marinate it. I have done a lot of different things with jackfruit, but one of my favorites is to marinate it in a mint cilantro sort of chimichurri type sauce and to barbecue it, to grill it. And so it really does hold up on a skewer when you leave the chunks a lot bigger. And if you want to shred it, you can put it in oil on a pan and it'll brown up and cook up with any sort of seasoning that you want. And so it really does fulfill that type of textural desire that you might have for the pulled pork, for the shredded chicken, in the taco, in the burrito bowl, wherever that might be.
4: And what does it taste like prior to seasoning or marinating it?
7: It has a fruit texture. It's fruit. So you taste it and it might be a little bit on the sweeter side. It has a sort of a texture akin to maybe a mango, but that's just texturally. It's something, it's an interesting texture, but when you cook it, that sort of sweetness goes away and it really becomes whatever you want it to be.
4: Well, let's go to another question from you. Jessica says, we eat a lot of plant-based meals, but I often run into vegan recipes with nuts and vegetarian recipes with eggs, but I have an egg allergy and my husband has a nut allergy. What are some good substitutes in these cases? I kind of would like to hear from everybody on this, Mark.
5: I don't see a substitute as whatever works for you. I mean, there really are no substitutes for nuts except seeds, so it sort of depends what the allergy is. It's hard to speak generally about this. And what was the other?
4: Eggs.
5: Well, I think Alicia mentioned at the beginning that a chickpea omelet is really good. Chickpea flour is really miraculous and can do a whole bunch of different things. And if you're looking for an egg substitute, that, or sometimes chia seeds work as an egg substitute, but there, you know, if you're allergic, you're not going to be eating eggs, and a substitute is not going to feel satisfying. Tofu also can be scrambled and is really good, but eggs are eggs. They are unique.
4: Yeah, I know, Alicia, there are cases when the liquid in the can from a chickpea, I forget, aquafaba can be used to sort of replace egg whites if you can whip them up and things like that. If the person is specifically looking either for a textural component that comes from the nut or maybe the creaminess that a nut brings to a dish, any advice from you about what they might be able to use?
7: Sunflower seeds and pumpkin seeds, which Dahlia brought up earlier, they are really high in protein, and there's even pumpkin seed tofu that you can buy. And so, I would highly recommend pumpkin seeds or sunflower seeds and trying, and that they do replicate that sort of creaminess for sure.
4: We also got this from Deborah, who writes, I love this topic, but I'm concerned and disappointed at the over-reliance on tofu as a main protein source in a plant-based diet because it's estrogenic, which is problematic for some folks. Well, are getting lots of nutrition questions and comments. We did a show all about nutrition with registered dietitians and a doctor who focuses on plant-based diets. So we will point you to that conversation. You'll find it over at our website, the1a.org. Let's go back to our voicemail box.
8: I've been a vegan for 6 years, and I actually own my own vegan food company called Garbage Pits Vegan. But I just wanted to give a little advice for anyone venturing into plant-based food, either vegetarian or vegan. Just start off with something you like to eat that's normally meat or dairy or whatever it may be, and start experimenting with the different types of food that's out there. There are so many different vegan and plant-based alternatives out there now, and just general looking up vegan options, you'll find a lot of different things, whether you like Mediterranean food, Indian-based food, Mexican, there is always a vegan alternative.
4: Thanks for that message. I mean, plenty of cultures have robust, tasty, plant-based dishes like the ones Sean mentioned. Alicia, what advice do you have for looking outside of the U.S. for plant-based dishes?
7: Oh my gosh, you'll find everything outside the U.S. You know, if you expand your horizons toward different global cuisines, there's going to be so many options that we're never going to be, certainly no meat in them. You know, obviously being vegetarian is a little bit more expansive when it comes to different cuisines, but I really recommend the book Cool Beans by Joe Yonan. It is a global exploration of bean dishes, and I think it's a really good starting place for a lot of people to kind of expand their horizons at home and start to tune their mind to ways in which, you know, other cuisines outside of the U.S. are so easy to make vegan and vegetarian.
4: Well, you know, we've been talking a lot about flavor and texture, but Dalia, we haven't talked about appearance yet. And one of your central food philosophies is that we eat with our eyes first. What does that mean when you're eating plant-based?
6: Eating plant-based is fantastic because it naturally lends itself to a rainbow of foods. I mean, we salivate over like Instagram photos of food, or you're in a restaurant and the server walks by and your eyes just follow the dish because it looks so incredible. I mean, I'll tell you a story. I was at my in-laws in Louisiana where like literally everything is wrapped in bacon. And for Thanksgiving, I brought a very colorful salad, and that was the first thing to disappear, because everybody said, it looks so good. So this is an easy trick that I learned from a photographer named Chip Weiner, who shot the photos for my book, The Florida Vegetarian Cookbook. Do you remember the color wheel that we learned about in art class?
4: Yeah.
6: The colors that are across from each other are complementary. So like red and green, purple and yellow, blue and orange. And when those two colors are together on a plate, your eye is just drawn to them. So if you're like me and you're trying to get your family to eat what you've cooked, maybe you have a marinara sauce and you just put a little bit of like green herbs on top. And obviously growing your own food is a great way to want to eat it as well. It could even be something like a napkin from a thrift store or flowers on the table that complement the color of the food.
4: We're talking to food journalists Dalia Colon, Alicia Kennedy, and Mark Bittman, and we're hearing from you. Natalie emailed, when I studied abroad in college, I lived for a year in Florence, Italy. There, I discovered that so much classic Italian cuisine is vegetarian. For example, lentil soup, pasta fagioli, mushroom risotto and stuffed peppers, zucchini and eggplants, all delicious, all plant-based. And the list goes on and on. I'd recommend folks explore different ethnic cuisines to find those dishes that are authentic and also accidentally vegan and vegetarian, like Italian, Indian, Chinese, Mexican, and more. I'm Jen White. You're listening to 1A. I want to get to one more recipe, Alicia. You have a plant-based fall recipe for us. It's a dessert. It's a pumpkin spice flan, which sounds amazing. Tell us about it.
7: So one of the great things about vegan baking specifically, and sort of as Mark alluded to, like you can use so many things to replace eggs, right? And one of those things is pumpkin. And so I would say for anyone who is thinking about eggs specifically in their fall baking, you can replace one egg with a quarter cup of pumpkin in your favorite cake recipe, et cetera, et cetera. So what I did for this is I had a pumpkin spice that I was doing with the company Burlap and Barrel, and we were developing a recipe for it, and I thought it would be really great to do a pumpkin flan, which is a really, you know, in Puerto Rico, it's a very customary dessert. And so what the pumpkin combines with coconut milk, with the spices, with sugar, and there's an ingredient called agar, which is derived from seaweed, and you put a little bit of that in there, and so when you chill it, it becomes firm. And so it has that caramel top, and it has just a really beautiful flavor, because another great thing about vegan baking is that you're not competing with butter, you're not competing with milk, you're really, really focused, and you can really, really hone in on what you want the flavor and texture to be. And so this is just like pure, delicious pumpkin spice flavor. Very, very straightforward.
4: Well, I want to end on some seasonal cooking tips, because it's officially fall, at least where I am, and things are starting to think about cooling down. But Mark, what fall foods are really great for plant-based cooking this time of year?
9: I'm glad you brought that up, because I think seasonal and fresh and local is really the key to enjoying plants. And this time of year is the best. I think Dalia and Alicia would agree with that. And we're looking at winter squash, which everyone loves, and there are a zillion different varieties. We still have tomatoes and peppers and eggplants. We're looking at root vegetables that are like fresh out of the ground. It's the best time of year for carrots and for beets. Greens are all in season now, almost everywhere in the country. It's kind of the best time of year to be eating. I mean, that's why Thanksgiving is such a sort of famously luxurious holiday. It's the harvest holiday.
4: Well, Dalia, you're in a different part of the country. You're in Florida. What parts of the harvest are you especially leaning into right now?
10: Well, we do like to go a little bit lighter because it is still so, so hot outside. But what I love about this time of year, and Mark's right, it is the best time of year of eating. But when you mix in like all the sports, I mean, we've always got like football or baseball or something on our television. And we can incorporate some of those handheld foods. We eat with our eyes first, but it's also really fun to eat with our hands. Things like ruby red roasted beet hummus or a whipped tofu ricotta, maybe some buffalo cauliflower that mimics a chicken wing. When you make food not just about what's in your mouth, but like a whole body experience, it's really easy to get people on board.
4: Alicia, what about you?
7: Well, I love buffalo cauliflower. I live for buffalo cauliflower. But I also think, you know, it's a great time to just throw things into the oven. And, you know, all those vegetables that Mark was listing are just so good when they're roasted with olive oil and salt. And you don't have to do a lot to bring out their beauty at this time of year. And so, and it's always really nice when you do get that overlap. So, you know, and this is the time when you can put the eggplant in the oven, make that eggplant parmesan, however you like it. And, you know, just kind of luxuriate in letting the vegetables be their best selves from roasting.
4: Well, we have gotten lots of good advice and guidance from all of you today. We've been speaking to Alicia Kennedy. She's a food and drink writer. She's also the author of No Meat Required, The Cultural History and Culinary Future of Plant-Based Eating, and On Eating, The Making and Unmaking of My Appetites. Also with us today, Dalia Cologne. She's the executive producer and host of The Zest. That's a podcast from WUSF Public Media and NPR centered on Floridians and their cooking. Her cookbook is called The Florida Vegetarian Cookbook. And Mark Bittman, he's a food journalist and former columnist for the New York Times. His newest book is called How to Cook Everything Vegan. Alicia, Dalia, Mark, thanks so much. And we will share all the recipes we've talked about on the show today on our website, the1a.org. Today's producer was Haley Blasingame. This program comes to you from WAMU, part of American University in Washington, distributed by NPR. I'm Jen White. Thanks for listening, and we'll talk again tomorrow. 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
5: From WHYY in Philadelphia, this is Fresh Air. I'm Dave Davies. Today we explore the bold and controversial leadership of Secretary of Defense Pete Hegseth with veteran Pentagon correspondent Greg Jaffe. Hegseth has shaken up the command ranks of the military, firing or blocking the promotions of more than 80 generals and admirals. Jaffe says there's a long tradition of defense secretaries keeping culture wars and ideological battles out of the military.
6: Hegseth was really the first Secretary of Defense I've seen in my lifetime who invited that into the Pentagon and made it a central plank of his identity and leadership.
5: Jaffe says Hegseth's personnel moves disproportionately target women and officers of color, reflecting his belief that a commitment to diversity has weakened the military. First News.
7: Live from NPR News, I'm Lakshmi Singh. President Trump's war with Iran and the costs it's putting on Maine was central to the first debate between Republican Senator Susan Collins and challenger Troy Jackson. Maine Public Steve Missler has more.
8: Collins offered her sharpest critique yet of the war as its effects drive up gas and heating oil prices.
9: I think that it is not well thought out. It has caused adverse circumstances in terms of the cost of global oil.
8: Jackson blamed Collins for initially supporting the war and said that her push to release foreign oil reserves will provide little relief for Mainers.
10: Senator Collins threw Maine in a hole, and she threw us a short rope with this 100 million barrel deal. I mean, how long is that going to last? Not very long.
8: The debate was the first of four between the two candidates in a race that could determine which party controls the Senate next year. For NPR News, I'm Steve Missler in Brunswick, Maine.
7: Consumers are feeling the rising cost of borrowing money and everything from mortgages to car loans. Here's NPR's Stephen Bisaha.
11: Carrie Goldstein wants to move to a more walkable suburb near Cleveland.
12: You know, the mortgage rates being what they are, above 7% now, and the houses just generally getting less for your money, the square footage, you know, you just can't justify the move.
11: She also can't justify a new car. Interest rates for car loans typically follow the Federal Reserve's benchmark rate, which moved up last month. That adds to the car price sticker shock.
12: You can't go and get a car for $150 or $180 bucks anymore a month.
11: The Fed will meet later this month to decide if it will raise rates again. Policymakers have signaled that could happen before the end of the year. Stephen Bisaha, NPR News.
7: Attorneys for death row inmate Krista Pike say she's awake a week after Tennessee authorities tried and failed to execute her by lethal injection for a 1995 murder of a classmate. Pike's lawyers argue their client was unlawfully subjected to cruel and unusual punishment. They're due in court this hour. Today marks 3 years since Hamas launched its surprise attack on Israel. As memorials are being held across the country, many Israelis are grappling with new reports that Prime Minister Benjamin Netanyahu was warned about an impending attack. NPR's Kat Lonsdorf has the latest from Tel Aviv.
13: Officials in both Egypt and the United Arab Emirates repeatedly warned Netanyahu about a serious looming attack by Hamas from Gaza in 2023. NPR has spoken to four people in the Middle East with knowledge of those warnings. First reported by the Israeli newspaper Haaretz, as well as The Atlantic and The New York Times, the revelations are dominating conversations in Israel, just weeks before national elections that will determine Netanyahu's political future. Netanyahu has denied he was warned, calling the reports fake news and filing a defamation lawsuit last week against the Israeli outlets that published them. Kat Lonsdorf, NPR News, Tel Aviv.
7: From Washington, this is NPR News. This year, the Nobel Prize in Chemistry goes to two men, Henri Kagan and Kinso Soai, for figuring out the long-standing mystery of mirror images in molecules, a discovery credited with the production of numerous drugs. So I spoke by phone to the Nobel Committee and journalists after finding out he just won a Nobel Prize.
14: I'm very excited to receive the very nice news about the Nobel Prize. Of course, this is the most exciting one of the most exciting days in my life. And I'm very glad to share the prize with Professor Andy Kagan, such a famous organic chemist.
7: Researchers are calling on OpenAI to keep kids under 18 off of ChatGPT, at least for now. Here's KQED's Rachel Myra.
15: The Youth AI Safety Institute is part of Common Sense Media, a nonprofit that offers age-based guidance on technology. It says the new ChatGPT for teens doesn't send parents alerts when it should, and it also offers to do kids' homework for them. Tom Siegel is head of Common Sense Media's AI testing arm, funded in part by OpenAI's nonprofit foundation. He says the problems aren't limited to one AI developer.
16: These chatbots are not ready for safe teen usage. I'm not saying this lightly. The dangers are just too big.
15: In a statement, a spokesperson for OpenAI called the findings inaccurate, writing the tests do not reflect, quote, how ChatGPT's teen safeguards work in practice.
7: It's NPR.
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5: This is Fresh Air. I'm Dave Davies. When President Donald Trump nominated Pete Hegseth, Secretary of Defense, he said he liked Hegseth's central casting looks and tough warrior mentality. In a speech at the U.S. Marine Corps base Quantico in Virginia last week, Hegseth told an audience of junior officers and enlisted leaders they should be proud of the culture change he's brought to the military.
22: The only focus, as you know, in your formations should be training, readiness, accountability, discipline, and lethality. And when you pursue those things, you don't have to walk on eggshells. No more social engineering, no more weaponized IG policies. The complainers, the ideologues, and the poor performers are no longer in the driver's seat. No more silly PowerPoint trainings or drag queen shows. No more diversity quotas, no more gender pronouns, no more identity months. Only the warrior ethos.
5: While Hegseth still champions the policies he came in with, our guest, veteran Pentagon reporter Greg Jaffe, says Hegseth's performance is generating increasing blowback from members of Congress, including some Republicans. Hegseth's firing and sidelining of senior military officers, and his lack of communication about those moves and the nearly eight-month-old war in Iran has left many on Capitol Hill unwilling to approve his budget requests or confirm his nominees for Pentagon posts. Unbowed, Hegseth has announced new initiatives, among them construction of a massive new military base in the United States and Project Meridian, a study of the future of warfare with key roles for Elon Musk and Newt Gingrich. Greg Jaffe covers the Pentagon and the United States military for the New York Times. Before joining the Times, he spent 13 years at the Wall Street Journal and 15 years at the Washington Post. He's also the author of The Fourth Star, a book about four Army generals who commanded U.S. troops in Iraq. We recorded our conversation yesterday. Greg Jaffe, welcome back to Fresh Air.
6: Thanks for having me.
5: You know, you covered the Pentagon and the military for a long time. You've seen a lot of secretaries of defense. What were your early impressions of Pete Hegseth when he was nominated?
6: You know, my first big impression is that he's different in the sense that he's a culture warrior in a way that no other Secretary of Defense has. So he, you know, he comes to the Pentagon via Fox News, where he's a TV host on the weekend, and is really steeped in sort of right-wing culture wars. And usually Secretaries of Defense do everything they can to sort of protect the military from our sort of divisive politics and those culture wars. And Hegseth was really the first Secretary of Defense I've seen in my lifetime who invited that into the Pentagon and made it a central plank of his identity and leadership.
5: Right. Certainly a different approach. You know, it's interesting. Some Secretaries of Defense have had backgrounds in corporate America. Hegseth served in Iraq and Afghanistan in combat.
6: He did, in Iraq in combat, and in Afghanistan it was primarily in a staff position. But in Iraq, you know, he had a fairly intense combat experience. He's in a place called Samarra where there's a giant mosque bombing, which really kicks off the Iraqi Civil War in 2005 and 2006. So it's an intense one-year deployment that I think leaves a real impact. It's something he carries with him. In fact, he writes in his book, The War on Warriors, in 2024, before he comes into the Pentagon, that it was sort of the defining experience in his life. And he was almost sad to leave it because it was so intense. And I do think the other thing he carries to the Pentagon, beyond this sort of culture wars, is a lot of the grievance and anger that soldiers felt and troops generally felt over losing the Iraq and Afghanistan war. Iraq was not a loss, but it's certainly a mixed outcome. Afghanistan feels a lot like a loss. And he brings a lot of that grievance and anger and desire to blame somebody for that loss into the Pentagon with him.
5: Does he make a case in that book that he and other soldiers were prevented from defeating the enemy by commanders who were afraid of whatever, being aggressive or because of rules on civilian casualties?
6: Yeah, so there's a variety of villains in his book. Among the biggest are the Judge Advocate Generals, or JAGs, the lawyers, who he sees as shackling the military with these really restrictive rules of engagement that prevents them from being as lethal as they need to be on those battlefields and has them kind of being cautious and looking over their shoulders rather than prosecuting the war intensely. But really what he sees more broadly than even that is this attack on what he calls the warrior ethos or the warrior spirit. And so the JAGs are part of that. These cowardly, feckless generals are part of that. The terrible politicians are part of that. And so, too, are all the kind of leftists and liberals who he sees as having infiltrated the United States military to bring women into combat, to allow transgender people to serve. And all of these things have sort of corrupted or undermined the warrior ethos, which in his view is, I think, why we're losing these wars.
5: Now, when Hegseth came into the job, he changed some rules at the Pentagon about media access. How did that affect your ability to cover him and the military?
6: You know, it certainly had an impact. I think one of the great things about covering the Pentagon and the military over the years was that we had pretty broad access to the building. You know, the classified spaces were all locked. All the office doors are locked. But we had the ability to sort of wander the hallways and talk to people and run into people. And in some cases, the best things we could do were just wander down to the public affairs offices. You know, the Army, the Navy, the Air Force, the Marine Corps all have these big public affairs offices, as well as the Pentagon, you know, the Office of the Secretary of Defense or Secretary of War, as he likes to call himself. And so you could just have informal conversations with people about what was going on. You'd run into people in the hallways. You'd travel with the Secretary of Defense on overseas trips and get to know, you know, the person who was running the military and his staff. And all those things bred a certain kind of familiarity and understanding. And all of that is currently gone.
5: Now, in August, you and three of your colleagues at the New York Times wrote a story. The headline was, Hegseth's Purge of Top Generals Leaves the Army Rudderless. Give us an example or two of some of these moves and their impact.
6: Yeah, so it's been very sweeping in the Army, and I think Hegseth has a particular grievance towards the Army. But, you know, we're at a moment right now where the country's at war in Iran. There's no chief of staff of the Army. The chief of staff is the four-star general in charge of the United States Army, largely in charge of training, equipping, preparing the Army to fight today's wars and the future wars. So that's a four-star general named Randy George. He was fired without cause or reason in April. And then the second person is Dan Driscoll. He left earlier this summer. He resigned after real tension with Hegseth that had carried on for months, largely due to Hegseth's intervention within the Army, pulling officers off of what are called promotion lists and firing officers like General George. Driscoll carried on until, I think, September 2nd when he finally resigned. But those are the two top, it's the top civilian and the top general running the United States Army, and we have nobody in either of those two positions. Then beneath that, you've had a series of 3 and 4 stars who have been pulled out of their positions, fired, and in a couple of cases also not replaced. And so you have an army with very, very thin senior leadership ranks. I think currently there are 5 4-star generals in the army. Only a few years ago, the number was about 15.
5: Yeah, you know, I guess, you know, senior military commanders have learned over the years that you want to have a presence in Washington and you want to treat, you know, politicians with care. Give us a sense of how past secretaries of defense have dealt with Congress. And what's different about Hegseth? Is it the number of times he talks to them? Is it a matter of him taking phone calls? Is it a matter of staff relations and meetings?
6: I think it's all three. So it's staff certainly has been a point of contention. There's a guy named Bridge Colby, who's the undersecretary for policy. There's a feeling among the senators that he's supposed to sort of brief the senators on Pentagon policy, our strategy for fighting wars, our strategy for positioning troops around the world. They feel like he often comes to them unprepared or unwilling to share information. I think one place where they feel like they were misled is, you know, earlier in the year, we pulled some troops out of Poland and Eastern Europe. That happened about a week after Mr. Colby gave them a briefing in which he assured them that that wasn't going to happen. So they just felt really burned over that. I think some of it is just the sort of the dismissive attitude that the secretary brings. When he comes to the Hill, it tends to be very combative. And it's somewhat of a two-way street. I think the Democrats are really angry. They're frustrated with him. So they really lash into him, and he really lashes back. And so you have these very contentious, angry hearings.
5: They were very contentious hearings in part because of, you know, reporting of some stuff about Hegseth's personal conduct. There were accusations of sexual assault, heavy drinking, mishandling of 2 veterans organizations, 2 nonprofits that he was asked to leave from. That left a certain ring or a certain taste, didn't it?
6: I think he carries a lot of bitterness from those hearings. He feels like he wasn't treated fairly or was treated in a disrespectful manner. And I think he brings that chip on his shoulder every time he testifies before the Hill and any time he talks to us in the media, which is increasingly rare. It's worth noting the last press briefing he had was May 5th.
5: You know, you and your colleagues have written about a number of these senior commanders whose careers were ended by Hegseth. Are there clear ways in which we can see the American warfighting effort diminished or hampered by some of these command-level vacancies?
6: I think the biggest is in the Army. It's worth noting the scale of what's happened, too. So he's fired or pulled off promotion lists about 80 general officers, somewhere between 80 and 85. So that's essentially firing or removing about 10% of those officers. So it's a big number. In terms of tracing the immediate impact, I think you see it most clearly in the Army. You know, the Army is in a really tough moment right now. War is changing, particularly for troops on the ground, and you see it in places like Russia and Ukraine war. You see it in Iran, where large numbers of cheap drones have the ability to strike troops on the ground and cause large numbers of casualties to make it really hard for troops to even move. They sort of become frozen in place and dug in. And the Army is behind and catching up. I think the two people he fired at the very top of the Army, Secretary Driscoll, the Army Secretary, and Randy George, were pushing really hard to try to catch the Army up in that area. Another general who he fired is a sort of a legendary commander named C.D. Donahue, who commanded the Army's Delta Force, its sort of elite counterterrorism unit, as well as played a key role in helping the Ukrainians fight back against the Russians. He was a real advocate for taking the lessons of the Ukraine war and using them to modernize the Army. He was also pushed out. So you see a lot of the momentum that the Army had towards adapting to this new kind of war being ushered out the door.
0: You know, C.D. Donahue is a particularly interesting case because one of the things that seemed to have undermined him with Hegseth was that he was in a very famous photograph when he was in Afghanistan as the U.S. force there was leaving, and he was literally the last guy, I think, to get on an aircraft to leave by tradition, the general. And an Army photographer snapped a photo of him through night goggles, I guess. It's kind of a green and black image. He had nothing to do with it, but it kind of became viral. And he ended up being associated with what the Trump administration regarded as a national disgrace, the handling of the departure from Afghanistan. Is that what really poisoned his chances with this defense secretary?
6: I think that was the beginning of it. You know, so sort of Hegseth sees this photo, decides that Trump wants heads to roll for the 2021 withdrawal of Afghanistan, in which there's a suicide bombing that kills a large number of soldiers and Marines. And so he knows that Donahue's captured in that picture. And so at that time, Donahue had been selected, and he had initially approved Donahue to take over U.S. European Command, which is the four-star command in Europe, overseeing, you know, U.S. and NATO forces in Europe. And so Hegseth gets it in his mind, decides to pull this back. His chief of staff at the time tries to talk Hegseth out of it and says, essentially, you know, General Donahue wasn't in charge of the gate where the suicide bombing happened. He wasn't responsible for the way the withdrawal was conducted. He was sent over there after things had already devolved to chaos to try to make the best out of a bad situation, to kind of pull things in. And so punishing him for that is the wrong move. That's where it starts with Hegseth. I think it quickly moves beyond that. And I think in some ways he has a terrible relationship with the Hill. General Donahue, by virtue of being a four-star, has spent a decent amount of time up there testifying. He has good relationships with senators and House members, both Republican and Democrat. Some are veterans who he knows from service. And so I think that also rubs Hegseth the wrong way. And the more those senators try to push Hegseth to change his mind, the way the chief of staff had done to try to keep Donahue on, the more he comes to see Donahue as a threat to him, as a sort of an alternative power center that he can't control. I don't think that's fair to Donahue, who understands the chain of command, but I think in Hegseth's mind, that's the way it works.
0: We need to take a break here. Let me reintroduce you. We are speaking with Greg Jaffe. He covers the Pentagon and the U.S. military for the New York Times. We'll be back in just a moment. This is Fresh Air.

0: This is Fresh Air, and we're speaking with veteran Pentagon correspondent Greg Jaffe. He covers the U.S. military for the New York Times, and we're talking about the tenure of Secretary of Defense Pete Hegseth. You know, in Pete Hegseth's book, The War on Warriors, he writes that in almost every instance where he's observed poor leadership or people in positions they're not qualified for, it was a diversity or perceived diversity hire. Is that point of view reflected in the moves he has made to remove or block promotions of commanders in the military?
1: Yeah, absolutely. The removals and the blocking of promotions in particular have fallen heavily disproportionately on Black and women officers. About half of those pulled off promotion lists. And these promotion lists are formed essentially generals in the case of the Army will use, or admirals in the case of the Navy. A panel of promotion board will meet for a period of time, 3 or 4 days, and will sort through hundreds of resumes to decide who should be promoted to 1-star and 2-star rank. And so it's supposed to be an apolitical, nonpartisan process. And what Hegseth has done that no other secretary has done in the last 25 years that I've covered the military, if not longer, is reached in and pulled people off those promotion lists without any kind of stated reason. About half of those he's pulled off promotion lists, which is about 55 people, are Black or female officers. They represent a fraction of the total number of generals, so it's really fallen disproportionately hard on them.
0: You know, Pete Hegseth says his military is colorblind and merit-based. When you talk to, you know, sources in the military, what do they think of his record here?
1: I think there's a lot of alarm about it. I think this year, for the first time in more than a decade, not a single woman will be promoted to admiral rank in the Navy. So no 1-star or 2-star admirals will be women. And that's a massive change. In terms of what's happening and why it's happening, I think it's a product of the quote you read, which is certainly his mindset from War on Warriors. I think the other thing that happened is part of the way they've screened out people, and they have a group of people inside the Pentagon, and it's a very shadowy and non-transparent process, who, when somebody is chosen to be promoted to 1 or 2-star rank, they will comb all their public statements, all their public appearances, looking for reasons to pull them off the list. And so one of the reasons, there's a Black admiral who was promoted to 3-star, who was the Navy's choice for a 3-star billet, named Admiral Barnett. You know, he had given a Black History Month speech. I think Hegseth viewed that as objectionable, something that admirals shouldn't be doing. You know, this was at the request of the Navy, at the request of a command. I read the speech. There was, you know, nothing objectionable about it. He talked about his mentors, some of whom were Black and some of whom were white. He talked about the importance of seeing officers above him who looked like him, and how, you know, that made him realize what was possible. He was pulled off the list because of that speech. And so what you had was a lot of Black and female officers, because they were disproportionately underrepresented within the general officer corps. The services had asked them, hey, get out and mentor people. Speak on panels about what it's like to be a women officer. How, you know, that made him realize what was possible. He was pulled off the list because of that speech. And so what you had was a lot of Black and female officers, because they were disproportionately underrepresented within the general officer corps. The services had asked them, hey, get out and mentor people.

0: each of those appearances, any appearance on a panel, any Black History Month speech is being used as a reason to pull people off promotion lists. And so I think that's what's going on there.
1: Yeah. Has this practice of combing over past public comments and speeches and the like, is that a new thing under Hegseth?
0: Yeah, it's completely new. It's unlike anything I've seen. And it's not just speeches, it's also connections to officers that they don't like. So they particularly dislike the former chairman of the Joint Chiefs of Staff, Mark Milley, who is a four-star in the Army for 8 years. And so you can imagine a lot of up-and-coming officers worked for him or under him. And so if you have a connection to a guy like Mark Milley, you're pulled off of these promotion lists. You know, one officer described it to me. I don't know if you remember. So when we toppled the Iraqi government, there's this process called de-Bathification. Anyone who was a Ba'athist who worked for Saddam Hussein at any level was being fired. And there's a de-Bathification aspect to this. Like anybody who has connections to ideas we don't like, policies we don't like, people we don't like, we're pulling them out. Not recognizing that, you know, officers often don't have a vote. It's the civilians who set the policy. They follow orders. And in most cases, in virtually every case that I've run into, these people were following the policy at the time, as was their constitutional duty. But Hegseth either doesn't understand that or has decided it's not relevant.
1: Okay, we need to take another break here. We are speaking with Greg Jaffe. He covers the Pentagon and the U.S. military for the New York Times. He'll be back to talk more after this short break. I'm Dave Davies, and this is Fresh Air.

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3: This is Fresh Air. I'm Dave Davies. We're speaking with the New York Times Pentagon reporter Greg Jaffe about the controversial tenure of Pete Hegseth as Secretary of Defense in the Trump administration. While Hegseth proudly claims credit for a culture change in the military, one that rejects diversity programs and embraces a warrior ethic, members of Congress, including some Republicans, are increasingly critical of his leadership. Hegseth has fired or sidelined many senior leaders in the military, and his budget requests are now endangered by his fractious relationship with lawmakers. We recorded our conversation with Greg Jaffe yesterday. Has Hegseth banned transgender people from serving in the military?
4: Yes, that's a Trump and Hegseth policy. And many of the transgender people who were forced out took voluntary separations. Essentially, they would give you twice your separation pay, which in some cases, if you'd been in for, 15 years or so, was over $100,000, doubled if you left voluntarily. Some number of those, about 4,000,

0: people left voluntarily. There are several hundred, if not more, that turned down the money and are going before separation boards. These are essentially three officers who sit on a board, and they have a lawyer who is representing them, and the services have a lawyer, and the board decides whether this person should be retained or not. And those boards, which I've tried to cover, it's an incredibly secretive process. So in many cases, their family members or friends are not allowed to sit in the boards. I, as a reporter, can't observe these boards, which are sort of like mini court proceedings. In some cases, the transgender service members themselves have been prevented from attending their own board. So if you're a transgender woman, in some cases you cannot attend your own hearing, because to attend the hearing, you have to appear as a male. For many transgender women, that's no longer possible. And so in those cases, those soldiers, officers, troops were essentially prevented from going into their own hearing that would decide their fate. And so it's a very secretive and, you know, honestly, at times abusive process.
1: And the hearings almost unanimously choose to separate the service member in that case?
0: In most cases so far, that seems to be what's happening. There are a couple of exceptions, but yes, I've covered a couple of them in terms of interviewing the lawyer and the person going through them. And so you have some people with really exceptional records. But at the end of the day, it really comes down to this question of, you know, have you started to transition, or have you transitioned? And in that case, I think the boards feel like they don't have much of a choice. And even if they vote to retain, that's not the final decision. It then goes to the Secretary of the Army, Navy, Air Force, who will decide ultimately whether to retain the person or not. So it's more of a symbolic gesture. But for the transgender soldiers, troops going through the process, I think it's important for them to be heard, to be seen, to have their record represented as it is, rather than as Hegseth describes it. Just one other thing. I mean, we're talking about 4,000 troops and a force of 2.4 million, so it's not a lot. I think what's remarkable about the ban, to me, is the way Hegseth frames it. In the past, when they've talked about when we had previous transgender bans, the ban has been because they require hormone therapy or something of that nature, which makes them harder to deploy, or they require medical procedures that makes them non-deployable for a period. So you're having a discussion, a debate rooted in, at least on the surface, in medicine and fitness to serve medically and physically. Hegseth has largely discarded those arguments. And the argument that he and Trump have made is that these people are living a lie. They're immoral. They're bad people. And we don't want them in the military because their immorality, their life, which is a lie, will somehow infect and hurt the other troops. I should note that the vast majority of soldiers who I've talked to, of troops that I've talked to at all levels, do not see it that way.
1: And is that ban under court challenge currently?
0: It is under court challenge, yeah. Yeah, there are a couple of cases that are ongoing and have been ongoing essentially since the beginning of the Trump administration.
1: Secretary Hegseth has also ordered mandatory testosterone screening for male service members over 30, with optional hormone treatments if a service member tests low. What's going on here?
0: You know, I think some of this is messaging. I think, you know, as we talked about, Pete Hegseth is a product of right-wing media and the manosphere, and I think some of this is messaging to that kind of manosphere audience. I guess he hopes will produce recruits who will join the military, or to make the military appear kind of tougher, more macho. It's part of the sort of warrior ethos that he's described. I think what's concerning to me about it is the broader message he's trying to send. He's talked about the sort of military as the 1%.
1: And when you say the 1%, you mean what?
0: 1% of Americans serve. So during the Iraq and Afghanistan, that became a real rallying cry. About 1% of the eligible population served in Iraq and Afghanistan in those wars. And Hegseth, and I think this ties in with the high T kind of mindset, he tells them all the time, you are the 1%. You shouldn't look like or think like the soft country that you're defending. He elevates the troops and then talks about the rest of the country with almost a kind of contempt. And so I think that takes us to a really dangerous place where you create these kind of super warriors defending this country, and they view themselves as better or superior to the country they defend. That's how Hegseth often talks about the military, and I just think it's not part of our tradition of service. It's antithetical to sort of what it means to serve in a democracy, and it's just a really dangerous path.
1: We need to take another break here. We are speaking with Greg Jaffe. He covers the Pentagon and the U.S. military for the New York Times. We'll be back in just a moment. This is Fresh Air.

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1: This is Fresh Air, and we're speaking with veteran Pentagon correspondent Greg Jaffe. He covers the U.S. military for the New York Times, did it before that at the Washington Post. We're talking about the controversies over the performance of Secretary of Defense Pete Hegseth. Well, this particular Secretary of Defense has had to deal with the war in Iran. From the beginning, you know, he has said, this is not a fair fight. We are a tough, lethal military, and has said, again recently, you know, we've essentially already won. We've destroyed their Navy, Air Force, defense systems, leadership, industrial capacity. Why hasn't that been convincing to Congress?
2: I think both to Congress and to the Iranians, who also have a vote in this process. You know, largely, I think the Iranians are, they have a conventional Navy, they have a conventional Air Force, they have a conventional Army, but those things are largely irrelevant to how they wanted to defend themselves, particularly against an attack from us. You know, their primary strength is what the military calls asymmetric. In other words, it's not force on force. It's their ability to use missiles, drones, and other precision weaponry to target our allies in the Middle East, to target our bases, to target oil infrastructure, to target ships and oil tankers transiting the Strait of Hormuz. That's the essence of their strength. And so all this damage that we've done, the people we've killed, the boats we've sunk, have not thus far prevented them from using those asymmetric tools to inflict real pain on us, our allies, and the global economy. And I think the other thing that's apparent in all of these wars, it's a lesson of Iraq and Afghanistan. It's a lesson that the Russians learned in Ukraine. When you're fighting for your survival, when the stakes are truly existential, and they are for the Iranian regime, you will endure a lot of pain, and you will subject the people under you to a lot of pain. And so I think that's what's happening here.
1: Right. You know, I learned only, I guess, a month or so ago that the Iranians' attack on the American base in Bahrain had prompted the Navy to move logistics support on that base provided to the Navy and its ships to a site hundreds of miles away, which is one of the things that contributed to the conditions on the USS Abraham Lincoln. So it's not like they haven't been able to inflict some damage on us, isn't it?
2: Yeah, no, and I think we should learn some real lessons, and this goes back to the discussion we were having earlier about drones and other sort of precision weaponry. The days of us being able to fight from large fixed bases, you know, in a particular region, those are probably over. I mean, Iran is at best a middling power, and they've been able to inflict real damage on these bases. This is going to be a problem that's going to be with us for, you know, decades.
1: The difficulties that members of Congress find with Hegseth have affected his ability to get funding, right? And you note in one of your stories that the Pentagon will have to make do with a lot less than they expect to fight the war in Iran. Is the effect on military operations apparent there? Do we know what the impact will be?
2: So I don't think we know yet. And some of that money, so about $70 billion of that money is to fight the war in Iran. About $350 billion of that delta or difference is to sort of modernize and upgrade the military. So there are those two things going on. I think, you know, all the services are short money right now because of both the Iran deployment, the National Guard deployment in Washington, D.C. and around the country has left the Army $1 billion short. And so everybody's running low on money. I think what it will mean near term is that you start cutting things like training hours, you know, ability to prepare for the next fight, readiness, how quickly you fix things, quality of life issues like making upgrades and repairs to bases, all those things go on hold so that you can keep current operations running. And I think that's what we're going to see. Eventually, though, it does create a problem for your ability to prosecute the war. Whether we get to that point or not, I think it's unclear. I will note in the past, during the early 2000s, when there was a lot of disaffection with the Iraq War, Congress at times threatened to pull war funding or not to fund the war, but it was never willing to leave troops in the field in places like Iraq without everything they need to sort of defend themselves and survive. It will be interesting to see if there's enough anger about the Iran war, which is unpopular, that Congress will start pulling money or will allow the troops fighting that war to have less than the Pentagon says that they need.
1: You know, Pete Hegseth likes to work out with his troops. Some of his own workouts, I gather, are posted on social media at times. And he's publicly criticized senior officers for being out of shape, you know, part of his notion that the military has gone soft and lost its warfighting edge. Is there any empirical data about the physical condition of service members or training requirements that supports or contradicts Hegseth's view?
2: There's nothing that supports it. So Hegseth has in his mind that the military was last strong in 1990 or 91. And we can talk about why that date is important to him. I think he associates it with the victory in the Gulf War. It's also around the time where the positions in which women were allowed to serve was significantly broadened. So they're allowed to serve on combat ships, on aircraft carriers, as pilots and things like that. And so that to him becomes a moment of where things started to go sideways and have continued to go sideways. So he presses the Army on this and wants to know, have training standards been lowered, and asks the Army to compare training standards for initial officer basic training, for Ranger School and a few other places, to the 1990 standard. And the Army actually comes back and says, you know, the standard today is higher than it was in 1990. And I think Hegseth views that response as being disingenuous.
1: When Pete Hegseth made that speech at Quantico recently, he announced some new initiatives. One of them was the creation of Project Meridian. This is a plan to study the future of warfare, which would be led by Elon Musk, Palmer Luckey, who is a tech executive in his 30s, and former Speaker of the House, Newt Gingrich. The work will be focused on discovering, developing, and fielding weapons and systems that our children and grandchildren will need in their lifetimes. I'm reading this from his description. Without any creative limitations or restrictions on any future battlefield from under the earth to beyond the moon. This is a study to be completed in 3 months, right?
2: Yeah, I think it's largely going to be a paper. And, you know, there are three interesting people. Palmer Luckey, the third one, is the driving force behind a company called Anduril, which has done some terrific stuff for the military, particularly in building autonomous systems and sparking that kind of industry. And so we'll see what they produce. It's not a bad idea. I guess I'd be surprised if it produces real change. The one thing I've learned covering the Pentagon is that having a good idea is not enough. You really need to understand how to push it through the bureaucracy and reform the bureaucracy to turn that idea into something tangible. And I think Hegseth has been making a really good effort to try to understand where the bureaucracy is moving too slowly, where it's failing the military. And I think, you know, all of that is commendable, but the devil's in the details. It's a big, complicated, messy building.
1: You know, one of the criticisms has been that these are very political people. You know, Newt Gingrich, of course, was Speaker of the House, and Musk and Palmer Luckey are active Republican donors and fundraisers. Is that a concern?
2: Yeah. So they're the three at the top of it. Then it's a much larger panel around them of about 20 people who are also part of this work. I think at the top, you'd like to have it be more bipartisan, maybe. I think there's some concern, too, that, you know, Luckey and Musk, their fortunes, their companies are tied in many ways to the Pentagon. And so, you know, will they steer the study to benefit their corporations or future projects that their corporations are working on is a concern. So I think all those concerns are fair. At the end of the day, though, as you note, it's 3 months and it's a paper. And I think we'll have to see what they produce.
1: Another proposal is for a new military base. There are plenty of military bases around the United States already. What would be different about this one?
2: I have a hard time seeing Congress ponying up the money for this base without a real study to show that it's necessary. And I have a hard time seeing Hegseth making the case to the new Congress, which I think, you know, based on the way the midterms are going right now, there's a decent chance that either the House or Senate will be controlled by the Democrats. I just have a hard time seeing this become reality, but, you know, I could be wrong.
1: Well, this kind of answers one of the questions I was going to ask you, which is, do any of these plans seem to have been carefully vetted by, you know, commanders and military experts?
2: You know, I think one of the things that at least I think is an intriguing or a good idea is this autonomous warfare command that Hegseth has talked about. I think it's been hard for the services to find the money, the budget, the sort of brain power decision space to focus on this and maintain their own legacy systems, you know, the tanks, the planes, the ships that have been kind of essentially the core part of our military for going back to almost the Reagan years. And so the creation of an autonomous weapons command to think about these kind of weapons of the future full time and to have its own kind of budget and powers and authorities, I think that's generally considered, you know, a good or at least a very intriguing idea.
1: Right, right. I mean, because drone warfare has played a big role in Ukraine and is constantly changing. So there's a lot of innovation to keep track of.
2: Yeah, yeah. I think it's potentially really revolutionizing the way we fight. And I think there's a general consensus everywhere that we're behind.
1: We need to take another break here. We are speaking with Greg Jaffe. He covers the Pentagon and the U.S. military for the New York Times. We'll be back in just a moment. This is Fresh Air.

0: This is Fresh Air, and we're speaking with veteran Pentagon correspondent Greg Jaffe. He covers the U.S. military for the New York Times, did it before that at the Washington Post. We're talking about the controversies over the performance of Secretary of Defense Pete Hegseth. You know, civilian control of the military has been a firm principle since the founding of the Republic, since, you know, General George Washington gave up the presidency. Could we have a military that would weigh in when there's a terrible political controversy, when there's another attack on the Capitol?
1: I don't know. I mean, that's a really good question. I mean, on the one hand, I think what we're seeing is civilian control of the military, and the military does not like these purges. They do not like the way Hegseth is pulling people off promotion lists, being a classic sort of example. And there hasn't been sort of widespread rebellion. I think people have largely left quietly. You look at Randy George, the Army Chief of Staff, who was fired. You look at Lisa Franchetti, the Chief of Naval Operations, who was fired, or C.Q. Brown, the Chairman of the Joint Chiefs of Staff. None of them have come out publicly and said much or really anything about Hegseth. And I think it's because their inclination is to protect their institutions. They don't want their institutions to be seen as political or partisan. And so they don't want to criticize Hegseth, even if they're really disturbed by what he's doing, because it will just worsen a situation that they see already happening, which is this sort of imposition of ideology on the military. And so I think what we're seeing right now over the last 2 years is a military culture that's really strong, that does not want to be pulled into these partisan culture war ideological fights, and that are resisting with sort of every fiber of their being to that happening. I think the longer term worry is as you start to see the military with more and more of these people who get these jobs because of their willingness to take part in the culture war, that you lose what has made our military really special. And honestly, I think one story we did earlier this year where you see that start to break down is the Chief of Naval Operations. So Hegseth fires Lisa Franchetti, who's the first woman Chief of Naval Operations, and replaces her with a guy named Darrell Caudle. You know, before Hegseth is even confirmed, Admiral Caudle, through his staff, who can tell that Franchetti is probably going to be fired because Hegseth has written negatively about her in his book, he's reaching out to Hegseth, kind of campaigning for a job. When Hegseth fires Franchetti, Caudle has someone on his staff reach out to senior people on Hegseth's staff and, you know, express kind of solidarity with Hegseth's anti-woke campaign. And Caudle, who's not the Navy's choice for this job, he's not among the top three people the Navy thinks is most competent to lead the Navy, is selected for this position, I think at least in part because he's seen as an ideological ally. And so when you have those things happen, you erode this sort of culture of nonpartisanship.
0: You know, when Hegseth was nominated, there was a lot of reporting, particularly from The New Yorker, that raised questions about his personal behavior in the past: heavy drinking, alleged sexual assault, managing two veterans organizations so poorly he was kicked out of them. Have any of these personal issues surfaced in his time at the Defense Department that you know of?
1: I mean, there's certainly a lot of chaos in his inner circle, or had been, particularly during the first year, a lot of kind of infighting and bickering that seemed to become public. In terms of the bad behavior, drinking, womanizing, things of that nature, we haven't seen that this time around. And it's notable that Jen Hegseth, Pete Hegseth's wife, has a very prominent role in the Pentagon. She advises him, not paid, not official, but she advises him, she travels with him. There was some early controversy that she was in some classified meetings without a clearance. She's part of when Hegseth text the Yemen war plans and the exact timing of the attack on Yemen, the transmitting of classified information over signal, which included a reporter from The Atlantic by accident. She's in one of the signal groups that he sends it to, and there's not clear to me why she would need to know that, nor that she has a security clearance that would allow her to know that. But for whatever reason, she seems to be playing a large role in the Pentagon. It's interesting to note, you know, I think after his marriage to her, it's when he goes down this pathway of becoming far more religious. And I do think, you know, you can never look into someone's heart and see whether they are sincere or not. But I do feel like at some point during this period, which is the kind of 2017, 2018 period, he hits a kind of bottom, and I think views his sort of spiritual awakening as saving him and changing his life. He often says the two most important people in his life are what he calls the two J's, Jen and Jesus. And so I do think there's a real sort of spiritual awakening that he views as having saved him.
0: There's been some talk of articles of impeachment if the Democrats take the House or the Senate. Do you think that's likely?
1: I think it's certainly possible. So Thomas Massie, a Republican who had sort of broken with President Trump and the MAGA movement, tried to introduce articles of impeachment last month. And Speaker Johnson recessed the House rather than have that vote in the House. And I think he won't. It's unclear exactly why he recessed the House, but I think it's a large worry that there were enough votes in the current Republican-controlled House to impeach Hegseth. And so I think if the Democrats take the House, I would not be surprised if that wasn't one of the things they tried to do.
0: Well, Greg Jaffe, thank you so much for speaking with us.
1: Yeah, absolutely. Happy to do it.
0: Greg Jaffe covers the Pentagon and the U.S. military for the New York Times. We recorded our conversation yesterday. On tomorrow's show, we hear from White House correspondent April Ryan. She spent decades pressing presidents for answers, most of that time for American urban radio networks. We'll talk about access, power, race, and what happened when asking questions put her in the president's crosshairs. I hope you can join us. To keep up with what's on the show and get highlights of our interviews, follow us on Instagram at NPR Fresh Air. Fresh Air's executive producer is Sam Brigger. 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Our digital media producer is Molly C.V. Nesper. Teresa Madden directed today's show. For Terry Gross and Tanya Mosley, I'm Dave Davies.

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9: And I'm Scott Tong. This is Here and Now. Coming up, an NPR investigation finds a pattern of botched executions in America.
8: Also, a new book by journalist Celeste Headlee profiles her great-grandmother and other extraordinary black women who educated formerly enslaved kids.
10: These are women who wrote Latin and Greek and studied physics, and yet they also learned how to grow crops because they needed to feed their students.
9: And when an elephant mom rejects her newborn, the staff at the National Zoo in D.C. and another female elephant jump in to raise the baby.
11: Sworna's never had her own calf, but she clearly has always wanted the job. She knows exactly what a calf needs.
9: Coming up Here and Now.
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12: Live from NPR News, I'm Lakshmi Singh. President Trump is returning to Texas for a high-stakes campaign event in San Antonio weeks before a midterm election in which the GOP faces the prospect of losing control of Congress. NPR's Here and Now spoke today to Laura McGaughey, who covers Texas politics for the New York Times, about what Senate candidate Ken Paxton has been saying about the impact of Trump's low public approval numbers.
13: There's been a number of leaks from the Paxton camp in the last week from private events in which Mr. Paxton has said that, for example, the big convention that they held here may have had a drag on his poll numbers, and that some public sentiment about the war in Iran and some of the Trump administration's other policies might be hurting him at this point.
12: Paxton's running against Democrat James Talarico, a state house progressive known for invoking scripture in criticizing Republicans who've supported Trump's policies such as immigration enforcement and government program cuts. A tropical storm is brewing in the eastern Gulf of Mexico. NPR's Debbie Elliott reports it's forecast to strengthen into the first hurricane of the Atlantic hurricane season.
14: Tropical storm Isaias formed over the western Gulf overnight. The National Hurricane Center says it's on track to rapidly gain strength as it moves to the east over warm Gulf waters and could become a hurricane by Thursday. Forecasters say residents from Louisiana to the Florida Gulf Coast should be prepared for damaging winds, heavy rain, and dangerous storm surge. Florida Governor Ron DeSantis has declared a state of emergency in 25 counties in the Panhandle and Big Bend region, freeing up resources to be staged for a hurricane response. This year's hurricane season has been dampened by a strong El Nino weather pattern, which hinders Atlantic storm development. Debbie Elliott, NPR News.
12: Russian drone and missile strikes on Kyiv and several other Ukrainian regions overnight killed at least 21 people, including 4 children, and injured dozens of others. NPR's Joanna Kakissis reports that the deadly strikes coincided with Russian President Vladimir Putin's 74th birthday.
15: Writing on social media, Ukrainian President Volodymyr Zelensky accused Russia's military of deliberately targeting civilians as, quote, a gift to Putin. Most of those killed were in a 5-story apartment building in the northern city of Priluki. This was one of the most vile strikes, Zelensky wrote. Russia is now frequently attacking with fast-moving jet-powered drones and missiles. Ukraine is struggling to shoot them down with existing air defense systems. Zelensky is seeking air defense supplies for immediate help while Ukraine's defense tech sector races to develop faster and more powerful interceptors to protect Ukrainian cities.
12: That's Joanna Gakissis reporting. It's NPR News.
16: Local news now from WKSU, IdeaStream Public Media. I'm Josh Boos. Union employees at Lutheran Hospital have been on strike for 2 weeks as of today. IdeaStream Public Media's Ida Liaskovsky reports there are no plans to resume negotiations.
17: Outside Cleveland Clinic's Lutheran Hospital, transparent tents have popped up to help keep striking workers warm as temperatures begin to dip. Brian Higgins is a power plant mechanic and executive board member for the union at Lutheran Hospital.
18: The clinic still refuses to bargain. We're out here as long as it takes. We've actually gained 11 people since the strike started that were working that decided to come out and strike.
17: A spokesperson for the Cleveland Clinic refuted initial reports of 200 employees on strike, saying it was closer to 100 workers. But union representatives say roughly 3/4 of union employees, or about 150, are on strike. Ida Liaskovsky, IdeaStream Public Media.
16: Ohio Attorney General candidates will debate October 19th at Youngstown State University. Republican Keith Faber is the current state auditor, while Democrat John Kulowitz is a retired attorney and Upper Arlington City Council member. It'll be the first scheduled debate among candidates in any of Ohio's 9 statewide races on the November 3rd ballot. Learn more about your candidates in this race and all the races at ideastream.org/voterguide. It's part of Listen, Engage, Vote 2026, our comprehensive coverage of this year's elections. Cleveland Mayor Justin Bibb is proposing rewarding grocery stores for staying open with a good food retailer job retention tax credit. The credit would mean a loss in income tax revenue, but Zainab Pixler, Cleveland Public Health's local food solutions coordinator, says it's worth it because it will preserve access to fresh food.
19: We want to ensure that no additional neighborhoods lose good food retailers.
16: 2 major grocery stores have closed during Bibb's tenure, the Dave's Market in Collinwood and the Heinen's location downtown. In both cases, the grocers blamed tough economic conditions for the closures. It's 106.
20: 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Learn more at keystoprogress.com. 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
9: And I'm Scott Tong in Washington, D.C. This is Here and Now. In Tennessee, Krista Pike has regained consciousness, her attorneys say. 7 days ago, a failed lethal injection left her hospitalized and in critical condition. Pike has been on death row 3 decades. She is the 2nd inmate this year to endure a botched execution, leading Tennessee's governor to halt all scheduled executions. NPR's Kiara Eisner has been following all this. Hi, Kiara.
22: Hi.
9: What went wrong with these executions?
22: Well, in Tennessee, what happened to Krista Pike actually didn't surprise people who've been following how lethal injection executions have been carried out for years. Tennessee also botched the execution of death row inmate Tony Carruthers just this May. Hmm. And like Pike, he's also still alive today because that execution was called off. It was called off because the execution workers weren't able to successfully find his veins and insert the IV needed to inject pentobarbital. That's the drug Tennessee uses for this. And that's what happened to Krista Pike as well. And I should say, it's not just Tennessee. This kind of botched execution is happening all over the country. And it happened in Arizona 3 times under the leadership of Frank Strada. He oversaw the botched executions before being hired by Tennessee.
9: So why does this keep happening? Do we know?
22: Well, I spoke with David Duncan. He's a retired federal judge who did an extensive review of those three botched executions under Strada in Arizona. He said one of the big problems is that prisons can't get highly trained people to carry out the executions, and the prisons can't get high-quality drugs. That's partly because all the major pharmaceutical companies have refused to provide their drugs to be used in executions. And that leads to situations like this one in Arizona. Here's Judge Duncan.
0: At the Florence prison, in a locked closet, was a refrigerator with a single jar in it that was unmarked. And they pointed that out and said, that's our pentobarbital.
22: Pentobarbital is a controlled substance. It's not allowed to be unlabeled like that in a mason jar. And without labeling, mistakes can easily happen, like administering the wrong drug in an execution, which has happened before, or not testing a drug before it's inserted into someone to make sure it's potent. That happened in Tennessee repeatedly, even before Strada joined the team there. And that's part of why Duncan says the problem goes beyond just this one man's leadership. Mm. He believes it's impossible to carry out lethal injection executions anywhere without mistakes happening. And the lack of transparency around the process is what makes them impossible to carry out safely, he thinks.
3: Well, transparency. What did Judge Duncan learn about the secrecy?
22: There's the fact that he was fired right as he was finishing his investigation. Duncan says Arizona Governor Katie Hobbs didn't like what he discovered. He says she didn't like what he turned up in his review, including about that lack of transparency. Here's Duncan about that.
0: Nobody is watching. They are in these cones of secrecy that allow them to repeat mistakes. You see it in the records when department employees are told to check Wikipedia to see what the appropriate dosages should be.
22: And just to be clear, he's saying there that the record showed employees in Arizona were checking information from Wikipedia right before an execution to figure out how much of the drug they were supposed to be using.
3: Wow. Now, in Tennessee, we have not learned many details about what might have gone wrong in Krista Pike's scheduled execution. Is there a lack of transparency there, too?
22: Yes, and there's a lawsuit that's ongoing about it now. On behalf of a group of prisoners on the state's death row in 2025, federal lawyers sued Strada and another prison official for what they call a culture of recklessness. Here's Kit Thomas. She's an attorney leading that lawsuit.
4: We have no idea where the department is obtaining these drugs from. I mean, there are so many questions about the quality, potency, quality assurance testing of these drugs that we have repeatedly asked the department for answers to, and they've repeatedly refused to answer.
22: I should say Strada defended his department's handling of the execution and says it was within the protocol.
3: That's NPR investigative correspondent Kiara Eisner. Thanks very much.
22: Thank you.
21: Well, now to the tiny U.S. territory of Guam in the Pacific Ocean, which is suing the U.S. Air Force over its practice of blowing up old munitions there. Today, the Supreme Court has been hearing the case. Joe Titano II is in Jigo, Guam. He's assistant managing editor at Pacific Daily News. We called him a bit ago. He stayed up very late at night his time to speak with us. Joe, so glad you're here. Welcome.
23: Yeah, good morning and good evening from the other side of the planet.
21: Yeah, you're ready to go to sleep, so let's get you there and get you through this. I have to say, Joe, I'm ashamed to say it as well. I'm betting many mainland Americans don't know much about Guam's tortured history, frankly, as a territory. You're about a fifth the size of Rhode Island, east of the Philippines. The U.S. had control. Japan took control during World War II. It was a brutal occupation. The U.S. ended that in 1944, but there's a tense relationship between, you know, the indigenous people, the Chamorro, Guamanians, Americans, and the U.S. because you are Americans without many of what we would consider democratic rights. So just start there. There's a base there, an Air Force base. The U.S. has been building up the military on the island because of, you know, tensions with China. So talk first about what that military presence looks and feels like. What is it like to be Guamanian?
23: Right. So after the war, after World War II, the U.S. government had taken about two-thirds of the island. And it's been a lot of mixed feelings, I would say, from the indigenous community. You know, some folks obviously were very happy to be out on the other side of that occupation and sort of the masculines and everything that went on during World War II under the Japanese military.
1: It was the raping of Guam. I mean, that.
23: Yeah, no, it was. Mm-hmm. There's still a lot of people who to this day are still very upset and still make claims to a lot of this land, which the United States military still holds on to include Taragi Beach.
1: This is where the U.S. has been blowing up old ordnance. And so we come to this case. A group on Guam is suing the U.S. Air Force over the practice of blowing up the bombs over whether or not there was some kind of an environmental study done.
23: Right. Guam, during World War II, was when the United States took the island back from the Japanese, the Battle of Guam, for like 11 days. They were bombarded day and night. And there is definitely still ordnance from World War II, and then also from Korea and Vietnam, which has just sort of been left sitting around at the various installations around the island. I've heard stories of people renovating, putting an extension on their house, and there used to be an ammunition dump, and they go and hit a crate full of mortars. And so the EOD team has to come over and dig things up. And so the open detonation range is the only place on the island that's permitted to blow up these old munitions. It's 50 yards from the beach. It is on the coast near some of the most productive fishing grounds here on the island. And so the question of, what do we do with that stuff?
1: Yeah.
23: has been a central of the debate.
1: Well, there's a local group there. This is Putehi Guahan, which means protect Guam in the indigenous Chamorro language. They allege that whatever's done shouldn't be done right there because it's near the island's aquifer where 80% of the drinking water comes from. And also it's near ancestral lands. So at the heart of this is whether or not the U.S. Air Force did any testing of the impact on any of those concerns.
23: Right. So what Patati Guahan is looking for in this case is they sued in order to get the courts to order the Air Force to stop blowing up munitions ordnance there on the beach and to do a deep, more thorough environmental analysis. The military has maintained that this is the safest way to deal with some of these very unstable explosives that are sometimes 50, 60, 70 years old. But of course, Frate Guahan is suing, and they argue that there is another way. The National Academy of Sciences has come out with reports about how open detonation is just, there's a whole bunch of stuff flying all over the place. It's releasing toxins into the environment, and there's some new technology putting domes and things like that.
1: The Air Force is also saying it would be prohibitive for the military. Mm-hmm. If, in fact, they have to do this here, do an environmental mm-hmm. study in Guam, think of all the places, that they might also have to do this where there's ordnance. Look, just what is the sense there on Guam? Many Americans, as we said, may not realize how many mainland Americans, how many military people are living there with their families. And the Center for Strategic and International Studies runs war games. And, everyone believes that if there is an escalation between U.S. and China, Beijing's first strike on U.S. soil would be on Guam and the right. military there. But on the other hand, it's the protection. What is your sense of where people there stand on this lawsuit?
23: I think some of the plaintiffs in the case have claims to that property, or at least properties right. in the vicinity, as closely related as their grandparents, right? Within living memory, there were people who were farming and ranching and fishing in that area, and who believed that the compensation that they were given when that land was taken by the military wasn't fair. But at the same time, I don't want to make it sound or sort of overdetermined as everybody is sort of fired up and anti-military who was here as a local. Everybody living on Guam who's born here is a United States citizen, and there's no question about it. They're Americans, right?
1: Fought in our recent wars in Afghanistan and Iraq.
23: Right. We have some of the highest enlistment rates per capita and are very patriotic and very close ties to the United States, and there are folks who don't feel that way and have a very antagonistic relationship. But the Department of Defense is here. Now the Marine Corps, the United States,

0: impacts that navigating, how do you cope with that as a civilian population?
1: Joe Tideno II, again, Assistant Managing Editor at Pacific Daily News there on Guam. Thank you so much. What an interesting story you lay out. And we wish you a good night. Go to sleep.
2: Good morning.
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3: 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Good afternoon, and thank you for joining us on this beautiful Wednesday. I am Tristan Sanchez. More Here and Now is up next.
4: These days, Americans disagree on a lot of things, but in healthcare, there's actually a lot of common ground. 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
3: 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Sunny today with highs in the mid-70s, cloudy tonight with lows in the upper 40s through mid-50s, and sunny tomorrow with highs in the upper 60s.
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1: It's Here and Now. Many of you know Celeste Headley, a sometimes host of Here and Now, but maybe Celeste Headley didn't feel she knew herself or her African-American heritage. She knew her grandfather, William Grant Still, known as the Dean of African-American Composers. She knew his mother, her great-grandmother, Carrie Still Shepperson, was one of many African-American women who ferociously brought education to black children after emancipation. Celeste thought that Carrie's mother, her great great-grandmother Anne, had a relationship after emancipation with a Spanish planter, which would explain Celeste's lighter skin. But she discovered that Anne was actually raped by a slave owner. In Celeste's years-long attempt to tell her family's story, she found other things that weren't true, just like myths about Reconstruction. But as she writes in her new book, I hope to tell the whole truth of my family, the murders, violences, suffering, adultery, joy, devotion, and victory. Celeste's new book is Freedom's Daughters. Celeste, so this is what you've been doing.
9: Yes. Oh. Yes, this has occupied quite a bit of my time.
1: Wow. I mean, you know, this is a book, yes, a wonderful book of American history. The time that you focus on mostly is end of the Civil War, beginning of Reconstruction, a moment of great hope. This moment that Carrie walks into, this young woman armed with her brain, and she's going to help kids. Can you just give us a sense of that moment?
9: We're talking about a period of time in which the United States was forced to define freedom. Mm-hmm. What does it mean to be freed? What does that mean you're able to do or not able to do? Are there limitations on freedom? African Americans had been thinking about that very, so it may have come as a surprise mm-hmm. to many white Americans, mm-hmm. this philosophical discussion, but African Americans had been thinking about it for a very long time, centuries. Mm-hmm. And so when this emancipation came to them, when they were suddenly free, they just went ahead and decided to define freedom for themselves. And for people like my great-grandmother, Carrie, that meant we get access to books. Mm-hmm. We get access to knowledge and education, and we're going to make damn sure that every Black child going forward is educated and can read and can write their own name.
1: Well, and there was also, I mean, part of your book is separating mythology from truth, and part of the mythology, you know, even today, but certainly then, is that, oh, well, but Black people were incapable of taking advantage of education. They just, it wasn't in them. They weren't smart enough. When in fact, the opposite was true. You give so many examples, but here's a Virginia man. He writes, "We were literally astonished at the display of intelligence by the Black children," again, taught by Black women. "Abstruse questions in arithmetic, promptly answered, difficult problems solved." And he went on to say he warned the city council that they better take steps to prevent white children from being outstripped in the race for intelligence by their sable competition.
9: Yeah, and in fact, they risked dismemberment, whippings, in some cases death, in order to teach themselves how to read. There are so many stories of African Americans doing whatever they could, selling their possessions to get their hands on books, especially Webster's spelling book, The Blue Black Speller.
1: You remind us, and many children still aren't taught this, that Reconstruction was kind of a farce. It was designed to fail. And Carrie pushed her way through, starting to lead people and doing things like raising money to outfit the schools that she was starting. Tell us more about that.
9: She ended up teaching in Little Rock, and she found out that they didn't have the resources they needed. They didn't have a library, so she put on Shakespeare plays and other performances to raise the money to open a library. They didn't have gym equipment, so she raised the money to supply the gym, to buy a piano. Just over and over and over, she just kept going. And when the government did not provide them with what they were providing to white families, she did it herself, and she did it through collective action. It was just understood at that time that working together was much more effective than working alone. And she and all of her sisters of Reconstruction were just brilliant at community action.
1: You mentioned these other women, and this is one of your discoveries. Like, wow, look at them all. I mean, you'd known about Carrie, but can you just tick off some of the women and what they were doing?
9: Yeah, let me just name a few. There was Lucy Laney. She taught in schools for 10 years. She then opened her own school in Augusta, Georgia. It was the first school for Black kids in that city. She expanded to build a kindergarten, a junior college where she trained nurses. It became one of the best secondary schools in the South. There was Fannie Barrier Williams. She taught school to newly freed African Americans in D.C., studied at the School of Fine Arts, became a great painter. When she went to Chicago, she became the first African American and first woman to serve on the Chicago Public Library's board. There was Charlotte Hawkins Brown. She went to North Carolina. She found what she could afford, which was a really ramshackle blacksmith cabin. Started raising the money and building herself as a construction worker her own school. And she ended up with about 200 acres of land for her school and brand new buildings. It was the Palmer Memorial Institute. It was one of the only schools for any race in North Carolina that had a college prep course. I mean, these are women who wrote Latin and Greek and studied physics and high-level mathematics, and yet they also learned how to repair a combine or a tractor because they needed to teach their students. They learned how to grow crops because they needed to feed their students. They were just, I mean, you talk about Renaissance men because it's always a Renaissance man, right? These were Reconstruction women, and they were phenomenal.
1: Yeah. Well, and they were facing incredible resistance.
9: High-level mathematics, and yet they also learned how to repair a combine or a tractor because they needed to teach their students. They learned how to grow crops because they needed to feed their students. They were just, I mean, you talk about Renaissance men because it's always a Renaissance man, right? These were Reconstruction women, and they were

0: dangerous to be not just these women, but children and men who were rising up after the Civil War. Your book traces that violence, massacres, lynchings. This is all going on at the same time, sometimes within sight of where Carrie was.
1: Yeah, and Arkansas in particular was, along with Florida, one of the worst for lynchings. They just had massacre after massacre that none of us have ever heard of. And as you say, they were in places Carrie traveled through, places where she could see just across the river the violence and the smoke rising. And more than that, she fled to Arkansas after her husband was murdered by the KKK. And that's what makes it so incredible to me. This is a woman who upbraided a white streetcar conductor when he called her by her first name. This is a woman who stood up at state level meetings, and she was the one that put her face and her name on all of these NAACP letters and protests and appearances. You know, I try to place myself in that situation. I would love to be able to say I would make the same decisions and be just as brave, but I fear that's not true. I mean, the amount of sheer courage it would have taken to be Carrie, to be any of these women, is just remarkable.
0: Yeah. Well, talk, though, about the discoveries you made about what you thought you knew and then discovered it wasn't true.
1: Yeah, I mean, I have grown up learning a story about Carrie and about her father, my great-great-grandfather, and it was just, none of it was true. In a way, it's not surprising, because with the horrors and the sexual abuse and the humiliations and violence that these women endured, it makes perfect sense to me that they would create a better story.
0: Well, we could just say that, you know, this is the part of the mythology about how enslaved people, women in particular, were like in Gone with the Wind, beloved by the family. And no, they were raped repeatedly and as children by the
1: family. My great-great-grandmother, Anne Fambro, had her first child, as far as we know, when she was 12 or 14 years old.
0: Yeah.
1: And then had at least six different children, all by white men, rapists, and only ended up with a handful of them, like, I think two or three at the end of the Civil War. The rest of them, we have no idea what happened to them. We were probably sold.
0: Yeah. Well, many of the stories of your family you heard at the knee of your beloved grandpa Still, Carrie's son. And you tell us some of your ancestral history, you know, felt familiar later to you. Your grandpa's dad died when he was very young. Your dad died when you were very young. But all of it haunts? I don't know if that, how would you say it? How has this history, how does it stay with you now?
1: I didn't find parallels in my history, but I found so many resonances. As you said, my father died. He was one of the first men to pilot a mini submarine. He drowned when the mini submarine failed off the coast of Catalina in California. I was 9 months old. In the 80s, when my grandmother's biography of William Grant Still came out, I started to read the book. I didn't get very far before she started talking about how painful the loss of his father had been.
0: And he, as you said, murdered by the Ku Klux Klan.
1: Poisoned, he was a KKK.
0: And he was poisoned.
1: Poisoned, yeah. And I couldn't go any further. I didn't pick that biography up again until I had to research for this book, because it was just, the echo was too loud for me. Yeah. I have to say, as you mentioned, there's so much in here that is joyful to me, that is about persistence and determination and victory, but it comes with pain. Humans are messy, Robin. Aren't they messy?
0: So. And this chapter in our history and in your family history, particularly so.
1: Yeah.
0: Journalist and author Celeste Headlee, her new book is Freedom's Daughters, How a Generation of Black Women Resisted Oppression Through Literacy and Education. Thank you so much.
1: My pleasure. Thanks for having me.
0: And music from Celeste's grandfather, William Grant Still, called his mother and child. It's here now.

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1: Live from NPR News in Boston, I'm Steve Brown. As Israel gears up for national elections this month, the country remains focused on the three-year anniversary of the Hamas attacks. The attacks are at the forefront of a bitter campaign that will determine the fate of Prime Minister Benjamin

0: Netanyahu. Nearly every poster, stump speech, or debate on television seems to reference the attack. Netanyahu's opponents want him to pay for the failures that led to the deadliest day in Israel's history. His defenders say Netanyahu was betrayed by the military establishment. A Texas man is set to be executed for fatally shooting a convenience store clerk in 2000 during a robbery. 46-year-old Jamal Howard is set to receive a lethal injection tonight at the state penitentiary. It's going to be the first scheduled execution in the U.S. since Tennessee's failed attempt at putting Krista Pike to death last week. Howard was found guilty of murdering 42-year-old Vicky Swatout. Many Republicans are facing anxiety as they enter the final month of the midterm campaign. The party has $1 billion at its disposal, but that may not be enough to counter President Trump's unpopularity and other challenges. The Trump-aligned MAGA Inc. has been spending heavily on critical races. 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
4: OpenAI President Greg Brockman and his wife recently backed out of a planned $25 million donation to Leading the Future, an AI-focused political action committee. Brockman said the PAC had become a distraction at OpenAI, but only after the executive had already given an initial $25 million. AI-focused PACs are spending big to shape competing visions for AI policy in the midterm elections. Brandon Glavin is Director of Insights at Open Secrets, a nonprofit that tracks money in politics.
6: We have Leading the Future, which is connected to OpenAI, and you have Public First, which has connections to Anthropic. These are the two major players right now. Leading the Future is more anti-regulation, whereas Public First is promoting a more pro-regulation stance.
4: And then I understand in the Senate race in South Dakota, more money has actually been spent by these AI super PACs than residents in South Dakota have put into these races. I mean, what do you make of that?
6: Yeah, it's what you see very often when you get these outside groups involved in races. When they go all in, they can just dwarf the amount of money that the candidates themselves are putting into the races. It creates this, you know, nationalization of the race. It's a trend that we've seen, especially in the primaries, of industries or single issue groups getting directly involved in the election.
4: these AI groups seem to be mirroring the approach that we saw with crypto. Can you tell me about how crypto political spending has played out and what the similarities are here?
6: The structure we're seeing with the way these things are set up is essentially the same as crypto has done it and is still doing it today. It's not just that they set up the same structure, but they're also really mimicking this, getting directly involved in the election, which is something that was a little bit different, where in the past you may see an industry might give money to parties or party super PACs, whereas they've made the decision, we're going to bypass that. And we're going to go out, we're going to find candidates that are on our side or candidates that we want to oppose, and we're going to spend the money directly ourselves on the election.
4: How much of a liability does it seem to be becoming, you know, for politicians to be, I guess, the recipients of this kind of spending from the AI industry?
6: You know, candidates themselves don't necessarily have control over,
4: right?
6: You know, these outside groups can support or oppose whoever they want, but still the candidate is then associated with it and they have to, you know, answer questions about that. And I think that in a lot of cases, people did not foresee that it would necessarily be the potential liability that it can be right now, because people have really started to pick up on this data center issue.
4: That was Brendan Glavin at Open Secrets. Erica Soderstrom produced this episode. I'm Megan McCarty-Carino, and that's Marketplace Tech. This is APM.
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7: A baby elephant has become a star at the National Zoo, but after her mother behaved aggressively toward her, her human keepers had to step in for round-the-clock care. Her chief keeper speaks on how the elephant survived a scary first weeks of life and is now thriving. That's coming up next on Here and Now, right here on WKSU, IdeaStream Public Media. Today will be nice and sunny with highs in the mid-70s, and tonight will be a little more cooler and cloudy with lows in the upper 40s all the way through the mid-50s, and tomorrow will be sunny again with highs in the upper 60s.
8: 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The new documentary, Musk, takes a critical look at Tesla and SpaceX CEO Elon Musk. Hear from director Alex Gibney about what drove him to make the nearly four-hour film on the next morning edition, starting at 5 a.m. on WKSU IdeaStream Public Media.
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10: And I'm Scott Tong in Washington, D.C. This is Here and Now. A baby elephant rejected. Is there anything sadder? You'll recall it happened to Dumbo in the kids' movie, teased for his ears. And it played out in real life at the National Zoo in D.C. For now, there's a happy ending. That's baby Lin Mai. She was born at the zoo in February. She's an Asian elephant, an endangered species. And from day one, she was rejected by her mother, so the zoo staff jumped in to raise her. Here and Now producer James Mastromarino and I go visit her, and right away, she makes herself known. First of all, so cute. Lin Mai is about 4 feet tall, walking around in a fenced-off covered space where the elephants hang. We stand right outside with Robbie Clark. He heads the zoo's elephant care team and talks about how the mother showed her aggression toward the newborn.
11: Throwing stuff, hitting the barrier that they were between, just letting us know I have zero interest. This calf's making me uncomfortable. And while our number one goal was to reintroduce them, we had to evaluate what's not only the risk for the calf, but what's the risk for mom? We don't want mom to be stressed out to the point where she could be hurting herself because she doesn't feel comfortable with the calf. So after about 4 weeks, we realized we were not going to be able to put them together.
10: Which meant Clark's human team had to keep Lin Mai alive. They fed her formula from these supersized bottles, but her gut disagreed, diarrhea. So they tried a second formula, which took. Clark was with the baby day and night. He slept in the barn next to her.
11: From before she was born, when mom was in labor, to the first day that I got to go home, I was here for 29 days straight. Furthest I went was Starbucks across the street. She needed 24/7 care. And we had to be very cautious about that because if we were going to be successful, we didn't want her to imprint on us.
10: Which means what?
11: We didn't want her to think that we were her family. We wanted her to realize she was an elephant.
10: But how? Well, a couple adult females in the herd stepped up to care for baby Lin Mai. They're called aunties, the good stepmoms. One is named Swarna.
11: Swarna's never had her own calf, but she clearly has always wanted the job. She is very maternal. She's basically the role of giving Lin Mai all the confidence and assurance she needs as a young elephant calf. Swarna's very important in teaching her how to be an elephant. And that's one of the biggest concerns we have with hand-raising a baby, is we want her to, in fact, recognize that she is an elephant and not a person.
10: So can I pause and jump in and ask you what it means? How does Swarna teach Lin how to be an elephant?
11: So elephants basically have to learn how to do everything by watching others. It's not something that they are innate with learning. So Swarna is a great example of an adult elephant and showing natural behavior. So everything from how she's using her trunk. That trunk is the most important thing in an elephant's life. It's going to take her several years to fully master the ability to use it in every single way. But she watches Swarna and the other elephants on how to manipulate, pick things up, how to move things around, how to drink.
10: Now, there is some soap opera here. Lin Mai's mom is still not interested in the baby. In fact, she and Lin Mai's grandmother have separated from the other females. We have cliques.
11: We could have our own, like, real elephants of DC Zoo on Bravo.
10: It turns out the elephants at the National Zoo in DC have a bit of a schedule. Robbie Clark's team opens a series of gates. And as the elephants walk through, baby Lin Mai looks so small. She's 4 feet tall, the grown-ups are 8, and she's just 1,000 pounds. Now, to be fair, our pachyderma's packing the weight on, and the hope is she'll get to 7,000 pounds or more. To nudge Lin Mai forward, a staff member waves a long stick with a swimming pool buoy on it, and then rewards the elephant with this clicking device. Eventually, the calf approaches a kiddie pool and a big rubber ball all by herself. She is the elephant in the room.
12: And if you're just joining us, it's bath time. Lin Mai is getting a hose trained on her in a special room. She engages with the water, she walks away, gets a little wet, wanders around some more. What is she doing? She's
11: just playtime. This is good bonding time for us. It's good for her to get some skin care. Good for her to get some alone time in.
12: So is this a looks like a kiddie pool. Is that what
11: yep.
12: it is?
11: Same thing you can get for your kids at home. She does play in the larger pools as well, but because she's still young, this is just something fun for her.
12: And she loves this ball, right? Yep. This rubber ball. Was that instinctive? She like kicks it around with her trunk and follows it?
11: I mean, she's got a whole bunch of large toys that she can move around and manipulate. She likes that one because it's inflated, so it's squishy. Kind of like a kid playing a soccer ball or something. That's actually something that kids use to bounce and like sit on.
12: Well, I remember that, right? It's got the handle, so yep. you can kind of hold the handle and
11: we also give her boat buoys, which are a lot bigger and heavier. But yeah, elephants like to rest their stomachs on stuff. It's a fun behavior to watch.
10: As it turns out, Lin Mai is watching us, these public radio creatures with microphones. She walks right up to the bar separating us and sticks her trunk through. But we're told Don't touch. Bummer.
11: They're just hanging out. She's clearly no longer interested in her bath, so...
12: Does she just kind of come and check in?
11: Yeah. She likes to play with my shoes and play with our keys and... You know, again, she's just super curious. She's still learning.
12: She's been described as sassy. Is that accurate?
11: It is, but I think she deserves to be a little sassy.
12: Sassy how?
11: She can be a little demanding for her food, but what baby isn't?
12: Yeah, yeah.
11: And so typically when she's really hungry, she can be quite vocal and demanding and saying, where's my food now? She definitely has a lot of fun with her toys and being basically the only child. she learns how to have fun on her own.
12: Yeah, like, I don't know, a continuum of social. Where do you put Lin Mai?
11: If she were in a kindergarten class, she'd probably be the one that wants to play with everyone.
10: So what makes this baby so cute? Well, Robbie Clark points to these folds in her baby elephant skin.
11: She's got those baggy knees, almost like she's wearing cargo shorts.
12: What does that mean? Room to grow?
11: Room to grow, yeah. Just like human babies, they have a little additional...
12: Folds
11: and fat everywhere, and she'll eventually grow out of that. But she does like to eat, that's for sure.
10: And right on cue, a super-sized bottle turns up. Looks bigger than a half gallon from the store. And Lin Mai chugs it in way less than a minute. This baby is thriving, Robbie Clark says. Still, there are always the next challenges, including a dangerous virus that elephants can get.
11: Both African and Asian elephants have something called EEHV, which stands for the Elephant Endotheliotropic Herpes Virus. Interesting fact, it was discovered here at the National Zoo in the 90s after the death of a young elephant calf named Kumari. And with that death and the discovery of this disease, our institution created the first national herpes lab, where we were doing research and studies on this deadly virus. And shortly after that, we recognized that a lot of calves have died from this disease. It's not a product of being under human care. It's endemic to all elephants. They have it in the wild. We're not sure what triggers the virus to become viremic. And that has caused devastation among elephant programs, particularly in North America and Europe, because young elephants are extremely susceptible to the virus.
12: So can you do anything to try to build more antibody resistance?
11: Yeah, so we are in the process of doing EHV inoculation.
12: Oh, so you're exposing her.
11: Yep. So we are exposing her intentionally. She's very scary, yeah. But we're pretty sure that it's working.
10: It will be 15 or 20 years before Lin Mai is deemed safe from the virus. For now, though, Clark has eased off the day-to-day vigilance.
11: I mean, we're at the point where I'm okay with going home. I'm okay with taking a weekend because I feel confident that she's in a good spot. All the stress, all the blood, all the sweat, all the tears have been worth it.
12: Yeah.
11: She's one of my favorite experiences in my life.
10: After all, he's got an 8-month-old putting on the pounds.
12: This is Here and Now.
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7: Right now in Canal Fulton, it is 67. In Cuyahoga Falls, it is 68. And in Cleveland Heights, it is 75. It's 151.
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9: It's here and now. Some people use artificial intelligence to help them do their work. Others like to consult AI to get answers to topics they're curious about. But a recent NPR Ipsos poll has revealed another way people use chatbots. A small but notable number of respondents say they're using it to explore belief and spirituality, from studying scripture to writing prayers. NPR religion correspondent Jason DeRose reports.
13: For the last 2 years, Rudy Vasquez has been attending a non-denominational church in Jacksonville, Florida. Recently during worship, he heard a passage from the prophet Isaiah that confused him. It wasn't the first time.
14: I read, you know, the book Isaiah, and I never understood what it really means.
13: Vasquez was reluctant to ask his pastor for help because of past experiences turning to religious leaders.
14: I never got an answer, like a legit answer from them.
13: Really?
14: No, I never did. Sometimes I just don't understand what they're talking about.
13: So, the 43-year-old construction worker turned to AI for its take on the fifth chapter of Isaiah. Woe to those who call evil good and good evil, who put darkness for light and light for darkness.
14: It taught me that in all humans, we either have a good or evil side of us, but we have to make a choice.
13: Vasquez is one of a group of people bringing their questions of faith to artificial intelligence. A new NPR Ipsos poll found that 11% of AI users say they've sought spiritual guidance from artificial intelligence. 15% say they've used it to study scripture. Retired audiologist Brent Hill recently asked AI,
15: "Can you give me the Christian views of the end times?" Then I can ask, "Well, tell me more about this one," and delve deeper into it that way.
13: The 68-year-old conservative Christian attends a non-denominational church near Dallas.
15: Certainly AI is making that so much easier with the wealth of knowledge that's out there to be able to pull that into a concise, quick reference.
13: But he's still cautious due to a passage he recalls from the book of Acts in the New Testament.
15: They listened to the Apostle Paul, but they went to the Word of God to see whether it was true.
13: Hill says it would be a mistake to always take AI's response as gospel.
16: Curiosity is still very mainstream, even curiosity about morality or faith.
13: Mallory Newell is with the polling firm Ipsos. She says among AI users, looking up information is commonplace.
16: But outsourcing your faith to AI, certainly not mainstream.
13: Nearly 7 in 10 survey respondents who use AI said they would never seek religious or spiritual guidance from AI.
16: When it comes to counsel, people are still significantly more likely to turn to their family members or their friends than they are to AI, also than they are to a religious leader.
13: But for some, artificial intelligence has helped deepen their religious practice. Amy White is a transportation policy analyst who lives in Richmond, Virginia.
17: Sometimes I'm also consulting AI for specific ideas of prayers. I always write those chants or prayers in my own words, but I like to look up how others have used them.
13: White's been practicing witchcraft for 30 years. She recently consulted Google's AI client Gemini before installing a broom or besom above a door.
17: I got a lot of guidance on specifically the order of how to bless and consecrate that besom before hanging it. And that made me a lot more confident in an act that is critically important to protecting me and my energy and my home.
13: White says she likes that AI gives her a variety of perspectives. She's even used it as something of a conversation partner in thinking through rituals.
17: I've never been part of a coven, so now it's not as big a deal that AI is not a human.
18: I would be interested in the response from a non-person who would know a lot more about it than I do.
13: Retired Coast Guard officer Charles Niederman is 91 and active in his Southern California synagogue. One area he's curious to explore using AI is the Jewish tradition of studying religious texts with a partner. It's a practice called hevrusa, meaning friend or companion on the path to understanding.
18: you're training yourself to listen. So the relationship would be a little bit different if you were using it with AI.
13: Niederman wonders whether artificial intelligence would learn from his insights into scripture. But he's skeptical, in part because of a religious topic he's used AI to research for a presentation he was giving at his synagogue.
18: Judaism has had a record of false messiahs. So I used it for that, and it was very helpful.
13: Because it drew connections among those who claimed to have all the answers. A cautionary tale, says Niederman, for anyone putting too much faith in artificial intelligence. Jason DeRose, NPR News.
9: 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Her story has now inspired the new Aaron Sorkin movie, The Social Reckoning. It opens tomorrow. We speak to her about being portrayed, about being a whistleblower, and her new initiative to encourage future whistleblowers, people with the courage to shed light on uncomfortable truths. That's Francis Haugen today on Here and Now Anytime. You can find it wherever you listen. Here and Now is a production of NPR and WBUR. I'm Robin Young in Boston.
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1: Ukrainians face many challenges navigating the U.S. immigration system. I'm Amanda Rabinowitz, and coming up on All Things Considered, you'll hear from one Ohio family stuck in that limbo. Plus, Todd Monken has quickly made an impression in his first season as Browns head coach. Our sports commentator Terry Pluto talks about what's behind Monken's early success. 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
2: Defense Secretary Pete Hegseth has a clear vision for a U.S. military with a war ethos. Next on Fresh Air, hear from New York Times Pentagon correspondent Greg Jaffe about Hegseth's impact on the military and why even Republicans in Congress are questioning his approach. 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
2: It's 2 o'clock.
5: From WHYY in Philadelphia, this is Fresh Air. I'm Dave Davies. Today we explore the bold and controversial leadership of Secretary of Defense Pete Hegseth with veteran Pentagon correspondent Greg Jaffe. Hegseth has shaken up the command ranks of the military, firing or blocking the promotions of more than 80 generals and admirals. Jaffe says there's a long tradition of defense secretaries keeping culture wars and ideological battles out of the military.
6: Hegseth was really the first Secretary of Defense I've seen in my lifetime who invited that into the Pentagon and made it a central plank of his identity and leadership.
5: Jaffe says Hegseth's personnel moves disproportionately target women and officers of color, reflecting his belief that a commitment to diversity has weakened the military. First News.
7: Live from NPR News, I'm Lakshmi Singh. When President Trump announced his MAGA Inc. super PAC would start paying for ads promoting his administration, it was not clear what that would mean for the ads that had already aired. NPR's Tamara Keith reports that's now coming into focus.
8: The White House insisted the ads were public service announcements meant to promote patriotism. But lawmakers from both sides of the aisle criticized taxpayer dollars going to what looked like political advertisements. On Monday, Trump announced MAGA Inc. would take over funding the ads. But a White House official not authorized to speak on the record confirmed that didn't mean the super PAC would reimburse taxpayers for the ads that have already aired. According to Ad Impact, the U.S. government has spent more than $11.5 million to air the ads nationwide. Tamara Keith, NPR News.
7: At the White House a short time ago, President Trump took reporters' questions. He was asked about his endorsement of Texas's Republican Senate nominee, Ken Paxton, following reports of an audio leak blaming Paxton's campaign struggles on Trump's war with Iran and resulting high gas prices. Trump says he does not regret endorsing Paxton. Trump is due to hold a campaign rally for Paxton and House candidate Carlos de la Cruz tonight in San Antonio. This will be Trump's fourth trip to Texas in 6 weeks. Israelis are commemorating the October 7th, 2023 attack with memorials for those killed by Hamas. And in Gaza, NPR's Anas Baba reports a health ministry says five more Palestinians were killed in Israeli strikes today.
9: Israeli military drones buzz overhead. A constant reminder the war in Gaza is not over, despite a ceasefire. Israel has targeted Hamas members during the past year of a ceasefire. But Gaza's health ministry says hundreds of those killed have also been civilians. Israel's defense minister Israel Katz said this week that 4,000 people who infiltrated Israel in the attack have since been killed. He says another 2,000 must still be, quote, hunted down and eliminated. Gaza's health ministry says the majority of the more than 74,000 Palestinians killed by Israel since the October 7th attack have been women, children, and elderly. For Palestinians in Gaza, October 7th marks the start of a war that has yet to end. Anas Baba, NPR News, Gaza.
7: The FBI says it has arrested an 18-year-old who plotted to attack the Mall of America in Minnesota. U.S. Attorney Daniel Rosen says the suspect had been under investigation for nearly 2 years. In that time, the suspect, identified as Sheikhdoun Abdullahi Mohamud, was trading messages with a confidential informant and, according to authorities, purchased a rifle and ammunition from an undercover FBI employee posing as a member of ISIS. It's NPR News. High school students and their allies are holding another day of mass protests across France. NPR's Eleanor Beardsley's in Paris.
10: This movement is getting bigger, and these people are not at all discriminated against or lacking for anything, but they say they are in solidarity with 14-year-olds getting beaten up by cops who don't even have chairs and tables in their high schools. So they're calling on workers and other people to join. This protest movement doesn't feel like it's calming down at all. The police tear gassed these students a little while ago.
7: NPR's Eleanor Beardsley reporting. This year's Nobel Prize in Chemistry has gone to two researchers for their work involving a unique property of certain molecules. NPR's Ari Daniel explains.
11: Put one hand on top of the other. They look alike, but they're not identical. A molecule with this property, where it can't be superimposed on its mirror image, is called chiral. Certain key molecules of life are chiral, like amino acids and DNA. The Nobel Committee recognized two chemists for their separate experiments explaining and amplifying this molecular asymmetry, with repercussions for drugs, flavors, and novel materials. Kenzo Soai, now professor emeritus at Tokyo University of Science, is one of the recipients.
12: Of course, this is one of the most exciting days in my life.
11: A speaker at today's ceremony called Soai's work, quote, probably the coolest experiment in organic chemistry. Ari Daniel, NPR News.
7: Tropical storm Isaias has formed off eastern Mexico. It is projected to strengthen into the first hurricane of the Atlantic season before it reaches the U.S. Gulf Coast this week. It's NPR.
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14: 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Last week, IdeaStream reported on the governor's plan to end vehicle emissions testing in Northeast Ohio. Debate over the state's gas tax holiday, plus millions of dollars now needed to fix Cleveland's aging fire stations. 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
5: This is Fresh Air. I'm Dave Davies. When President Donald Trump nominated Pete Hegseth, Secretary of Defense, he said he liked Hegseth's central casting looks and tough warrior mentality. In a speech at the U.S. Marine Corps base Quantico in Virginia last week, Hegseth told an audience of junior officers and enlisted leaders they should be proud of the culture change he's brought to the military.
15: The only focus, as you know, in your formations should be training, readiness, accountability, discipline, and lethality. And when you pursue those things, you don't have to walk on eggshells. No more social engineering, no more weaponized IG policies. The complainers, the ideologues, and the poor performers are no longer in the driver's seat. No more silly PowerPoint trainings or drag queen shows. No more diversity quotas, no more gender pronouns, no more identity months. Only the warrior ethos.
5: While Hegseth still champions the policies he came in with, our guest, veteran Pentagon reporter Greg Jaffe, says Hegseth's performance is generating increasing blowback from members of Congress, including some Republicans. Hegseth's firing and sidelining of senior military officers, and his lack of communication about those moves and the nearly 8-month-old war in Iran has left many on Capitol Hill unwilling to approve his budget requests or confirm his nominees for Pentagon posts. Unbowed, Hegseth has announced new initiatives, among them construction of a massive new military base in the United States and Project Meridian, a study of the future of warfare with key roles for Elon Musk and Newt Gingrich. Greg Jaffe covers the Pentagon and the United States military for the New York Times. Before joining the Times, he spent 13 years at the Wall Street Journal and 15 years at the Washington Post. He's also the author of The Fourth Star, a book about four Army generals who commanded U.S. troops in Iraq. We recorded our conversation yesterday. Greg Jaffe, welcome back to Fresh Air.
6: Thanks for having me.
5: You know, you covered the Pentagon and the military for a long time. You've seen a lot of secretaries of defense. What were your early impressions of Pete Hegseth when he was nominated?
6: You know, my first big impression is that he's different in the sense that he's a culture warrior in a way that no other Secretary of Defense has. So he comes to the Pentagon via Fox News, where he's a TV host on the weekends, and is really steeped in sort of right-wing culture wars. And usually Secretaries of Defense do everything they can to sort of protect the military from our sort of divisive politics and those culture wars. And Hegseth was really the first Secretary of Defense I've seen in my lifetime who invited that into the Pentagon and made it a central plank of his identity and leadership.
5: Right. Certainly a different approach. You know, it's interesting. Some Secretaries of Defense have had backgrounds in corporate America. Hegseth served in Iraq and Afghanistan in combat.
6: He did, in Iraq in combat, and in Afghanistan it was primarily in a staff position. But in Iraq, you know, he had a fairly intense combat experience. He's in a place called Samarra where there's a giant mosque bombing, which really kicks off the Iraqi Civil War in 2005 and 2006. So it's an intense one-year deployment that I think leaves a real impact. It's something he carries with him. In fact, he writes in his book, The War on Warriors, in 2024, before he comes into the Pentagon, that it was sort of the defining experience in his life. And he was almost sad to leave it because it was so intense. And I do think the other thing he carries to the Pentagon, beyond this sort of culture wars, is a lot of the grievance and anger that soldiers felt and troops generally felt over losing the Iraq and Afghanistan war. Iraq was not a loss, but it's certainly a mixed outcome. Afghanistan feels a lot like a loss. And he brings a lot of that grievance and anger and desire to blame somebody for that loss into the Pentagon with him.
5: Does he make a case in that book that he and other soldiers were prevented from defeating the enemy by commanders who were afraid of whatever, being aggressive or because of rules on civilian casualties?
6: Yeah, so there's a variety of villains in his book. Among the biggest are the judge advocate generals, or JAGs, the lawyers, who he sees as shackling the military with these really restrictive rules of engagement that prevents them from being as lethal as they need to be on those battlefields, and has them kind of being cautious and looking over their shoulders rather than prosecuting the war intensely. But really what he sees more broadly than even that is this attack on what he calls the warrior ethos or the warrior spirit. And so the JAGs are part of that. These cowardly, feckless generals are part of that. The terrible politicians are part of that. And so, too, are all the kind of leftists and liberals who he sees as having infiltrated the United States military to bring women into combat, to allow transgender people to serve. And all of these things have sort of corrupted or undermined the warrior ethos, which in his view is, I think, why we're losing these wars.
5: Now, when Hegseth came into the job, he changed some rules at the Pentagon about media access. How did that affect your ability to cover him and the military?
6: You know, it certainly had an impact. I think one of the great things about covering the Pentagon and the military over the years was that we had pretty broad access to the building. You know, the classified spaces were all locked. All the office doors are locked. But we had the ability to sort of wander the hallways and talk to people and run into people. And in some cases, the best things we could do were just wander down to the public affairs offices. You know, the Army, the Navy, the Air Force, the Marine Corps all have these big public affairs offices, as well as the Pentagon, you know, the Office of the Secretary of Defense, or Secretary of War, as he likes to call himself. And so you could just have informal conversations with people about what was going on. You'd run into people in the hallways. You'd travel with the Secretary of Defense on overseas trips and get to know, you know, the person who was running the military and his staff. And all those things bred a certain kind of familiarity and understanding. And all of that is currently gone.
5: Now, in August, you and three of your colleagues at the New York Times wrote a story. The headline was, Hegseth's Purge of Top Generals Leaves the Army Rudderless. Give us an example or two of some of these moves and their impact.
6: Yeah, so it's been very sweeping in the Army, and I think Hegseth has a particular grievance towards the Army. But, you know, we're at a moment right now where the country's at war in Iran. There's no chief of staff of the Army. The chief of staff is the four-star general in charge of the United States Army, largely in charge of training, equipping, preparing the Army to fight today's wars and the future wars. So that's a four-star general named Randy George. He was fired without cause or reason in April. And then the second person is Dan Driscoll. He left earlier this summer. He resigned after real tension with Hegseth that had carried on for months, largely due to Hegseth's intervention within the Army, pulling officers off of what are called promotion lists and firing officers like General George. Driscoll carried on until I think September 2nd when he finally resigned. But those are the two top, it's the top civilian and the top general running the United States Army, and we have nobody in either of those two positions. Then beneath that, you've had a series of three and four stars who have been pulled out of their positions, fired, and in a couple of cases also not replaced. And so you have an army with very, very thin senior leadership ranks. I think currently there are 5 four-star generals in the army. Only a few years ago, the number was about 15.
5: Yeah, you know, I guess, you know, senior military commanders have learned over the years that you want to have a presence in Washington and you want to treat, you know, politicians with care. Give us a sense of how past secretaries of defense have dealt with Congress. And what's different about Hegseth? Is it the number of times he talks to them? Is it a matter of him taking phone calls? Is it a matter of staff relations and meetings?
6: I think it's all three. So it's staff certainly has been a point of contention. There's a guy named Bridge Colby, who's the undersecretary for policy. There's a feeling among the senators that he's supposed to sort of brief the senators on Pentagon policy, our strategy for fighting wars, our strategy for positioning troops around the world. They feel like he often comes to them unprepared or unwilling to share information. I think one place where they feel like they were misled is, you know, earlier in the year, we pulled some troops out of Poland and Eastern Europe. That happened about a week after Mr. Colby gave them a briefing in which he assured them that that wasn't going to happen. So they just felt really burned over that. I think some of it is just the sort of the dismissive attitude that the secretary brings. When he comes to the Hill, it tends to be very combative. And it's somewhat of a two-way street. I think the Democrats are really angry. They're frustrated with him. So they really lash into him, and he really lashes back. And so you have these very contentious, angry hearings.
5: They were very contentious hearings in part because of, you know, reporting of some stuff about Hegseth's personal conduct. There were accusations of sexual assault, heavy drinking, mishandling of two veterans organizations, two nonprofits that he was asked to leave from. That left a certain ring or a certain taste, didn't it?
6: I think he carries a lot of bitterness from those hearings. He feels like he wasn't treated fairly or was treated in a disrespectful manner. And I think he brings that chip on his shoulder every time he testifies before the Hill and any time he talks to us in the media, which is increasingly rare. It's worth noting the last press briefing he had was May 5th.
5: You know, you and your colleagues have written about a number of these senior commanders whose careers were ended by Hegseth. Are there clear ways in which we can see the American warfighting effort diminished or hampered by some of these command-level vacancies?
6: I think the biggest is in the Army. It's worth noting the scale of what's happened, too. So he's fired or pulled off promotion lists about 80 general officers, somewhere between 80 and 85. So that's essentially firing or removing about 10% of those officers. So it's a big number. In terms of tracing the immediate impact, I think you see it most clearly in the Army. You know, the Army is in a really tough moment right now. War is changing, particularly for troops on the ground, and you see it in places like Russia and Ukraine war. You see it in Iran, where large numbers of cheap drones have the ability to strike troops on the ground and cause large numbers of casualties to make it really hard for troops to even move. They sort of become frozen in place and dug in. And the Army is behind and catching up. I think the two people he fired at the very top of the Army, Secretary Driscoll, the Army Secretary, and Randy George, were pushing really hard to try to catch the Army up in that area. Another general who he fired, so sort of a legendary commander named C.D. Donohue, who commanded the Army's Delta Force, its sort of elite counterterrorism unit, as well as played a key role in helping the Ukrainians fight back against the Russians. He was a real advocate for taking the lessons of the Ukraine war and using them to modernize the Army. He was also pushed out. So you see a lot of the momentum that the Army had towards adapting to this new kind of war being ushered out the door.
16: You know, C.D. Donohue is a particularly interesting case because one of the things that seemed to have undermined him with Hegseth was that he was in a very famous photograph when he was in Afghanistan as the U.S. force there was leaving. And he was literally the last guy, I think, to get on an aircraft to leave by tradition, the general. And an Army photographer snapped a photo of him through night goggles, I guess. It's kind of a green and black image. He had nothing to do with it, but it kind of became viral. And he ended up being associated with what the Trump administration regarded as a national disgrace, the handling of the departure from Afghanistan. Is that what really poisoned his chances with this defense secretary?
6: I think that was the beginning of it. You know, so sort of Hegseth sees this photo, decides that Trump wants heads to roll for the 2021 withdrawal of Afghanistan, in which there's a suicide bombing that kills a large number of soldiers and Marines. And so he knows that Donohue's captured in that picture. And so at that time, Donohue had been selected, and he had initially approved Donohue to take over U.S. European Command, which is the four-star command in Europe, overseeing, you know, U.S. and NATO forces in Europe. And so Hegseth gets it in his mind, decides to pull this back. His chief of staff at the time tries to talk Hegseth out of it and says, essentially, you know, General Donohue wasn't in charge of the gate where the suicide bombing happened. He wasn't responsible for the way the withdrawal was conducted. He was sent over there after things had already devolved to chaos to try to make the best out of a bad situation, to kind of pull things in. And so punishing him for that is the wrong move. That's where it starts with Hegseth. I think it quickly moves beyond that. And I think in some ways he has a terrible relationship with the Hill. General Donohue, by virtue of being a four-star, has spent a decent amount of time up there testifying. He has good relationships with senators and House members, both Republican and Democrat. Some are veterans who he knows from service. And so I think that also rubs Hegseth the wrong way. And the more those senators try to push Hegseth to change his mind, the way the chief of staff had done to try to keep Donohue on, the more he comes to see Donohue as a threat to him, as a sort of an alternative power center that he can't control. I don't think that's fair to Donohue, who understands the chain of command, but I think in Hegseth's mind, that's the way it works.
16: We need to take a break here. Let me reintroduce you. We are speaking with Greg Jaffe. He covers the Pentagon and the U.S. military for the New York Times. We'll be back in just a moment. 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
16: This is Fresh Air, and we're speaking with veteran Pentagon correspondent Greg Jaffe. He covers the U.S. military for the New York Times. And we're talking about the tenure of Secretary of Defense Pete Hegseth. You know, in Pete Hegseth's book, The War on Warriors, he writes that in almost every instance where he's observed poor leadership or people in positions they're not qualified for, it was a diversity or perceived diversity hire. Is that point of view reflected in the moves he has made to remove or block promotions of commanders in the military?
6: Yeah, absolutely. The removals and the blocking of promotions in particular have fallen heavily disproportionately on Black and women officers, about half of those pulled off promotion lists. And these promotion lists are formed essentially generals in the case of the Army will use, or admirals in the case of the Navy. A panel of promotion board will meet for a period of time, 3 or 4 days, and will sort through hundreds of resumes to decide who should be promoted to 1-star and 2-star rank. And so it's supposed to be an apolitical, nonpartisan process. And what Hegseth has done that no other secretary has done in the last 25 years that I've covered the military, if not longer, is reached in and pulled people off those promotion lists without any kind of stated reason. About half of those he's pulled off promotion lists, which is about 55 people, are Black or female officers. They represent a fraction of the total number of generals, so it's really fallen disproportionately hard on them.
16: You know, Pete Hegseth says his military is colorblind and merit-based. When you talk to, you know, sources in the military, what do they think of his record here?
6: I think there's a lot of alarm about it. I think this year, for the first time in more than a decade, not a single woman will be promoted to admiral rank in the Navy. So no 1-star or 2-star admirals will be women. And that's a massive change. In terms of what's happening and why it's happening, I think it's a product of the quote you read, which is certainly his mindset from War on Warriors. I think the other thing that happened is part of the way they've screened out people, and they have a group of people inside the Pentagon, and it's a very shadowy and non-transparent process, who, when somebody is chosen to be promoted to 1 or 2-star rank, they will comb all their public statements, all their public appearances, looking for reasons to pull them off the list. And so one of the reasons, there's a Black admiral who was promoted to 3-star, who was the Navy's choice for a 3-star billet, named Admiral Barnett. You know, he had given a Black History Month speech. I think Hegseth viewed that as objectionable, something that admirals shouldn't be doing. You know, this was at the request of the Navy, at the request of a command. I read the speech. There was, you know, nothing objectionable about it. He talked about his mentors, some of whom were Black and some of whom were white. He talked about the importance of seeing officers above him who looked like him, and how, you know, that made him realize what was possible. He was pulled off the list because of that speech. And so what you had was a lot of Black and female officers, because they were disproportionately underrepresented within the General Officer Corps. The services had asked them, hey, get out and mentor people. Speak on panels about what it's like to be a women officer. Take part in support groups for women or Black officers. You know, we want to retain these people. We want them to understand that there's a pathway. So those folks did it. And now each of those appearances, any appearance on a panel, any Black History Month speech, is being used as a reason to pull people off promotion lists. And so I think that's what's going on there.
16: Yeah. Has this practice of combing over past public comments and speeches and the like, is that a new thing under Hegseth?
6: Yeah, it's completely new. It's unlike anything I've seen. And it's not just speeches, it's also connections to officers that they don't like. So they particularly dislike the former chairman of the Joint Chiefs of Staff, Mark Milley, who is a 4-star in the Army for 8 years. And so you can imagine a lot of up-and-coming officers worked for him or under him. And so if you have a connection to a guy like Mark Milley, you're pulled off of these promotion lists. You know, one officer described it to me. I don't know if you remember. So when we topple the Iraqi government, there's this process called de-Bathification. Anyone who was a Ba'athist who worked for Saddam Hussein at any level was being fired. And there's worked for him or under him. And so if you have a connection to a guy like Mark Milley, you're pulled off of these promotion lists. You know, one officer described it to me. I don't know if you remember. So when we topple the Iraqi government, there's this process called de-Ba'athification. Anyone who was a Ba'athist who worked for Saddam Hussein.

0: You know, officers often don't have a vote. It's the civilians who set the policy. They follow orders. And in most cases, in virtually every case that I've run into, these people were following the policy at the time, as was their constitutional duty. But Hegseth either doesn't understand that or has decided it's not relevant.
1: Okay, we need to take another break here. We are speaking with Greg Jaffe. He covers the Pentagon and the U.S. military for the New York Times. He'll be back to talk more after this short break. I'm Dave Davies, and this is Fresh Air.

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3: Beck Center, presenting Eric Koble's World Class Care, a comedy that examines what happens when profit-driven healthcare loses sight of humanity. 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
4: 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Hear from director Alex Gibney about what drove him to make the nearly four-hour film on the next morning edition, starting at 5 a.m. on WKSU IdeaStream Public Media.
5: This is Fresh Air. I'm Dave Davies. We're speaking with the New York Times Pentagon reporter Greg Jaffe about the controversial tenure of Pete Hegseth as Secretary of Defense in the Trump administration. While Hegseth proudly claims credit for a culture change in the military, one that rejects diversity programs and embraces a warrior ethic, members of Congress, including some Republicans, are increasingly critical of his leadership. Hegseth has fired or sidelined many senior leaders in the military, and his budget requests are now endangered by his fractious relationship with lawmakers. We recorded our conversation with Greg Jaffe yesterday. Has Hegseth banned transgender people from serving in the military?
6: Yes, that's a Trump and Hegseth policy. And many of the transgender people who were forced out took voluntary separations. Essentially, they would give you twice your separation pay, which in some cases, if you'd been in for, 15 years or so, was over $100,000, doubled if you left voluntarily. Some number of those, about 4,000 people, left voluntarily. There are several hundred, if not more, that turned down the money and are going before separation boards. These are essentially three officers who sit on a board, and they have a lawyer who is representing them, and the services have a lawyer, and the board decides whether this person should be retained or not. And those boards, which I've tried to cover, it's an incredibly secretive process. So in many cases, their family members or friends are not allowed to sit in the boards. I, as a reporter, can't observe these boards, which are sort of like mini court proceedings. In some cases, the transgender service members themselves have been prevented from attending their own board. So if you're a transgender woman, in some cases you cannot attend your own hearing, because to attend the hearing you have to appear as a male. For many transgender women, that's no longer possible. And so in those cases, those soldiers, officers, troops were essentially prevented from going

0: into their own hearing that would decide their fate. And so it's a very secretive and, you know, honestly, at times abusive process.
1: And the hearings almost unanimously choose to separate the service member in that case?
0: In most cases so far, that seems to be what's happening. There are a couple of exceptions, but yes, I've covered a couple of them in terms of interviewing the lawyer and the person going through them. And so you have some people with really exceptional records. But at the end of the day, it really comes down to this question of, you know, have you started to transition or have you transitioned? And in that case, I think the boards feel like they don't have much of a choice. And even if they vote to retain, that's not the final decision. It then goes to the Secretary of the Army, Navy, Air Force, who will decide ultimately whether to retain the person or not. So it's more of a symbolic gesture, but for the transgender soldiers, troops going through the process, I think it's important for them to be heard, to be seen, to have their record represented as it is, rather than as Hegseth describes it. Just one other thing. I mean, we're talking about 4,000 troops and a force of 2.4 million, so it's not a lot. I think what's remarkable about the ban to me is the way Hegseth frames it. In the past, when they've talked about when we had previous transgender bans, the ban has been because they require hormone therapy or something of that nature, which makes them harder to deploy, or they require medical procedures that makes them non-deployable for a period. So you're having a discussion, a debate rooted in, at least on the surface, in medicine and fitness to serve medically and physically. Hegseth has largely discarded those arguments. And the argument that he and Trump have made is that these people are living a lie. They're immoral. They're bad people. And we don't want them in the military because their immorality, their life, which is a lie, will somehow infect and hurt the other troops. I should note that the vast majority of soldiers who I've talked to, of troops that I've talked to at all levels, do not see it that way.
1: And is that ban under court challenge currently?
0: It is under court challenge, yeah. Yeah, there are a couple of cases that are ongoing and have been ongoing essentially since the beginning of the Trump administration.
1: Secretary Hegseth has also ordered mandatory testosterone screening for male service members over 30 with optional hormone treatments if a service member tests low. What's going on here?
0: You know, I think some of this is messaging. I think, you know, as we talked about, Pete Hegseth is a product of right-wing media and the manosphere. And I think some of this is messaging to that kind of manosphere audience. I guess he hopes will produce recruits who will join the military or to make the military appear kind of tougher, more macho. It's part of the sort of warrior ethos that he's described. I think what's concerning to me about it is the broader message he's trying to send. He's talked about the sort of military as the 1%.
1: And when you say the 1%, you mean what?
0: 1% of Americans serve. So during the Iraq and Afghanistan, that became a real rallying cry. About 1% of the eligible population served in Iraq and Afghanistan in those wars. And Hegseth, and I think this ties in with the high T kind of mindset, he tells them all the time, you are the 1%. You shouldn't look like or think like the soft country that you're defending. He elevates the troops and then talks about the rest of the country with almost a kind of contempt. And so I think that takes us to a really dangerous place where you create these kind of super warriors defending this country, and they view themselves as better or superior to the country they defend. That's how Hegseth often talks about the military, and I just think it's not part of our tradition of service. It's antithetical to sort of what it means to serve in a democracy, and it's just a really dangerous path.
1: We need to take another break here. We are speaking with Greg Jaffe. He covers the Pentagon and the U.S. military for the New York Times. We'll be back in just a moment. This is Fresh Air.
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1: This is Fresh Air, and we're speaking with veteran Pentagon correspondent Greg Jaffe. He covers the U.S. military for the New York Times, did it before that at the Washington Post. We're talking about the controversies over the performance of Secretary of Defense Pete Hegseth. Well, this particular Secretary of Defense has had to deal with the war in Iran. From the beginning, you know, he has said, this is not a fair fight. We are a tough, lethal military, and has said, again recently, you know, we've essentially already won. We've destroyed their Navy, Air Force, defense systems, leadership, industrial capacity. Why hasn't that been convincing to Congress?
0: I think both to Congress and to the Iranians, who also have a vote in this process. You know, largely, I think the Iranians are... They have a conventional Navy, they have a conventional Air Force, they have a conventional Army, but those things are largely irrelevant to how they wanted to defend themselves, particularly against an attack from us. You know, their primary strength is what the military calls asymmetric. In other words, it's not force on force. It's their ability to use missiles, drones, and other precision weaponry to target our allies in the Middle East, to target our bases, to target oil infrastructure, to target ships and oil tankers transiting the Strait of Hormuz. That's the essence of their strength. And so all this damage that we've done, the people we've killed, the boats we've sunk, have not thus far prevented them from using those asymmetric tools to inflict real pain on us, our allies, and the global economy. And I think the other thing that's apparent in all of these wars, it's a lesson of Iraq and Afghanistan. It's a lesson that the Russians learned in Ukraine. When you're fighting for your survival, when the stakes are truly existential, and they are for the Iranian regime, you will endure a lot of pain, and you will subject the people under you to a lot of pain. And so I think that's what's happening here.
1: Right. You know, I learned only, I guess, a month or so ago that the Iranians' attack on the American base in Bahrain had prompted the Navy to move logistics support on that base provided to the Navy and its ships to a site hundreds of miles away, which is one of the things that contributed to the conditions on the USS Abraham Lincoln. So it's not like they haven't been able to inflict some damage on us, isn't it?
0: Yeah, no, and I think we should learn some real lessons, and this goes back to the discussion we were having earlier about drones and other sort of precision weaponry. The days of us being able to fight from large fixed bases, you know, in a particular region, those are probably over. I mean, Iran is at best a middling power, and they've been able to inflict real damage on these bases. This is going to be a problem that's going to be with us for, you know, decades.
1: The difficulties that members of Congress find with Hegseth have affected his ability to get funding, right? And you note in one of your stories that the Pentagon will have to make do with a lot less than they expect to fight the war in Iran. Is the effect on military operations apparent there? Do we know what the impact will be?
0: So I don't think we know yet. And some of that money, so about $70 billion of that money is to fight the war in Iran. About $350 billion of that delta or difference is to sort of modernize and upgrade the military. So there are those two things going on. I think, you know, all the services are short money right now because of both the Iran deployment, the National Guard deployment in Washington, D.C. and around the country has left the Army $1 billion short. And so everybody's running low on money. I think what it will mean near term is that you start cutting things like training hours, you know, ability to prepare for the next fight, readiness, how quickly you fix things, quality of life issues like making upgrades and repairs to bases, all those things go on hold so that you can keep current operations running. And I think that's what we're going to see. Eventually, though, it does create a problem for your ability to prosecute the war. Whether we get to that point or not, I think it's unclear. I will note in the past, during the early 2000s, when there was a lot of disaffection with the Iraq war, Congress at times threatened to pull war funding or not to fund the war, but it was never willing to leave troops in the field in places like Iraq without everything they need to sort of defend themselves and survive. It will be interesting to see if there's enough anger about the Iran war, which is unpopular, that Congress will start pulling money or will allow the troops fighting that war to have less than the Pentagon says that they need.
1: You know, Pete Hegseth likes to work out with his troops. Some of his own workouts, I gather, are posted on social media at times. And he's publicly criticized senior officers for being out of shape, you know, part of his notion that the military has gone soft and lost its warfighting edge. Is there any empirical data about the physical condition of service members or training requirements that supports or contradicts Hegseth's view?
0: There's nothing that supports it. So Hegseth has in his mind that the military was last strong in 1990 or 91. And we can talk about why that date is important to him. I think he associates it with the victory in the Gulf War. It's also around the time where the positions in which women were allowed to serve was significantly broadened. So they're allowed to serve on combat ships, on aircraft carriers, as pilots and things like that. And so that to him becomes a moment of where things started to go sideways and have continued to go sideways. So he presses the Army on this and wants to know, have training standards been lowered, and asks the Army to compare training standards for initial officer basic training, for Ranger School, and a few other places to the 1990 standard. And the Army actually comes back and says, you know, the standard today is higher than it was in 1990. And I think Hegseth views that response as being disingenuous.
1: When Pete Hegseth made that speech at Quantico recently, he announced some new initiatives. One of them was the creation of Project Meridian. This is a plan to study the future of warfare, which would be led by Elon Musk, Palmer Luckey, who is a tech executive in his 30s, and former Speaker of the House, Newt Gingrich. The work will be focused on discovering, developing, and fielding weapons and systems that our children and grandchildren will need in their lifetimes. I'm reading this from his description. Without any creative limitations or restrictions on any future battlefield from under the earth to beyond the moon. This is a study to be completed in 3 months, right?
0: Yeah. I think it's largely going to be a paper. And, you know, there are three interesting people. Palmer Luckey, the third one, is the driving force behind a company called Anduril, which has done some terrific stuff for the military, particularly in building autonomous systems and sparking that kind of industry. And so we'll see what they produce. It's not a bad idea. I guess I'd be surprised if it produces real change. The one thing I've learned covering the Pentagon is that having a good idea is not enough. You really need to understand how to push it through the bureaucracy and reform the bureaucracy to turn that idea into something tangible. And I think Hegseth has been making a really good effort to try to understand where the bureaucracy is moving too slowly, where it's failing the military. And I think, you know, all of that is commendable, but the devil's in the details. It's a big, complicated, messy building.
1: You know, one of the criticisms has been that these are very political people. You know, Newt Gingrich, of course, was Speaker of the House, and Musk and Palmer Luckey are active Republican donors and fundraisers. Is that a concern?
0: Yeah. So they're the three at the top of it. Then it's a much larger panel around them of about 20 people who are also part of this work. I think at the top, you'd like to have it be more bipartisan, maybe. I think there's some concern, too, that, you know, Luckey and Musk, their fortunes, their companies are tied in many ways to the Pentagon. And so, you know, will they steer the study to benefit their corporations or future projects that their corporations are working on is a concern. So I think all those concerns are fair. At the end of the day, though, as you note, it's 3 months and it's a paper, and I think we'll have to see what they produce.
1: Another proposal is for a new military base. There are plenty of military bases around the United States already. What would be different about this one?
0: I have a hard time seeing Congress ponying up the money for this base without a real study to show that it's necessary. And I have a hard time seeing Hegseth making the case to the new Congress, which I think, you know, based on the way the midterms are going right now, there's a decent chance that either the House or Senate will be controlled by the Democrats. I just have a hard time seeing this become reality, but, you know, I could be wrong.
1: Well, this kind of answers one of the questions I was going to ask you, which is, do any of these plans seem to have been carefully vetted by, you know, commanders and military experts?
0: You know, I think one of the things that at least I think is an intriguing or a good idea is this autonomous warfare command that Hegseth has talked about. I think it's been hard for the services to find the money, the budget, the sort of brain power decision space to focus on this and maintain their own legacy systems, you know, the tanks, the planes, the ships that have been kind of essentially the core part of our military for going back to almost the Reagan years. And so the creation of an autonomous weapons command to think about these kind of weapons of the future full time and to have its own kind of budget and powers and authorities, I think that's generally considered, you know, a good or at least a very intriguing idea.
1: Right, right. I mean, because drone warfare has played a big role in Ukraine and is constantly changing. So there's a lot of innovation to keep track of.
0: Yeah, yeah. I think it's potentially really revolutionizing the way we fight. And I think there's a general consensus everywhere that we're behind.
1: We need to take another break here. We are speaking with Greg Jaffe. He covers the Pentagon and the U.S. military for the New York Times. We'll be back in just a moment. This is Fresh Air.
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6: Ukrainians face many challenges navigating the U.S. immigration system. I'm Amanda Rabinowitz, and coming up on All Things Considered, you'll hear from one Ohio family stuck in that limbo. Plus, Todd Monken has quickly made an impression in his first season as Browns head coach. 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
2: Sunny today with highs in the mid-70s, cloudy tonight with lows in the upper 40s through mid-50s, and sunny tomorrow with highs in the upper 60s.
1: This is Fresh Air, and we're speaking with veteran Pentagon correspondent Greg Jaffe. He covers the U.S. military for the New York Times, did it before that at the Washington Post. We're talking about the controversies over the performance of Secretary of Defense Pete Hegseth. You know, civilian control of the military has been a firm principle since the founding of the Republic, since, you know, General George Washington gave up the presidency. Could we have a military that would weigh in when there's a terrible political controversy, when there's another attack on the Capitol?
0: I don't know. I mean, that's a really good question. I mean, on the one hand, I think what we're seeing is civilian control of the military. And the military does not like these purges. They do not like the way Hegseth is pulling people off promotion lists, being a classic sort of example. And there hasn't been sort of widespread rebellion. I think people have largely left quietly. You look at Randy George, the Army Chief of Staff, who was fired. You look at Lisa Franchetti, the Chief of Naval Operations, who was fired, or C.Q. Brown, the Chairman of the Joint Chiefs of Staff. None of them have come out publicly and said much or really anything about Hegseth. And I think it's because their inclination is to protect their institutions. They don't want their institutions to be seen as political or partisan. And so they don't want to criticize Hegseth, even if they're really disturbed by what he's doing, because it will just worsen a situation that they see already happening, which is this sort of imposition of ideology on the military. And so I think what we're seeing right now over the last 2 years is a military culture that's really strong, that does not want to be pulled into these partisan culture war ideological fights, and that are resisting with sort of every fiber of their being to that happening. I think the longer term worry is as you start to see the military with more and more of these people who get these jobs because of their willingness to take part in the culture war, that you lose what has made our military really special. And honestly, I think one story we did earlier this year where you see that start to break down is the chief of naval operations. So Hegseth fires Lisa Franchetti, who's the first woman chief of naval operations, and replaces her with a guy named Darrell Caudill. You know, before Hegseth is even confirmed, Admiral Caudill, through his staff, who can tell that Franchetti is probably going to be fired because Hegseth has written negatively about her in his book, he's reaching out to Hegseth, kind of campaigning for a job. When Hegseth fires Franchetti, Caudill has someone on his staff reach out to senior people on Hegseth's staff and, you know, express kind of solidarity with Hegseth's anti-woke campaign. And Caudill, who's not the Navy's choice for this job, he's not among the top three people the Navy thinks is most competent to lead the Navy, is selected for this position, I think at least in part because he's seen as an ideological ally. And so when you have those things happen, you erode this sort of culture of nonpartisanship.
1: You know, when Hegseth was nominated, there was a lot of reporting, particularly from The New Yorker, that raised questions about his personal behavior in the past, heavy drinking, alleged sexual assault, managing two veterans organizations so poorly he was kicked out of them. Have any of these personal issues surfaced in his time at the Defense Department that you know of?
0: I mean, there's certainly a lot of chaos in his inner circle, or had been, particularly during the first year, a lot of kind of infighting and bickering that seemed to become public. In terms of the bad behavior, drinking, womanizing, things of that nature, we haven't seen that this time around. And it's notable that Jen Hegseth, Pete Hegseth's wife, has a very prominent role in the Pentagon. She advises him, not paid, not official, but she advises him, she travels with him. There was some early controversy that she was in some classified meetings without a clearance. She's part of when Hegseth texts the Yemen war plans and the exact timing of the attack on Yemen, the transmitting of classified information over Signal, which included a reporter from The Atlantic by accident. She's in one of the Signal groups that he sends it to, and there's not clear to me why she would need to know that, nor that she has a security clearance that would allow her to know that. But for whatever reason, she seems to be playing a large role in the Pentagon. It's interesting to note, you know, I think after his marriage to her, it's when he goes down this pathway of becoming far more religious. And I do think, you know, you can never look into someone's heart and see whether they are sincere or not, but I do feel like at some point during this period, which is the kind of 2017-2018 period, he hits a kind of bottom, and I think views his sort of spiritual awakening as saving him and changing his life. He often says the two most important people in his life are what he calls the two J's, Jen and Jesus. And so I do think there's a real sort of spiritual awakening that he views as having saved him.
1: There's been some talk of articles of impeachment if the Democrats take the House or the Senate. Do you think that's likely?
0: I think it's certainly possible. So Thomas Massie, a Republican who had sort of broken with President Trump and the MAGA movement, tried to introduce articles of impeachment last month. And Speaker Johnson recessed the House rather than have that vote in the House. And I think it's unclear exactly why he recessed the House, but I think it's a large worry that there were enough votes in the current Republican-controlled House to impeach Hegseth. And so I think if the Democrats take the House, I would not be surprised if that wasn't one of the things they tried to do.
1: Well, Greg Jaffe, thank you so much for speaking with us.
0: Yeah, absolutely. Happy to do it.
1: Greg Jaffe covers the Pentagon and the U.S. military for The New York Times. We recorded our conversation yesterday. On tomorrow's show, we hear from White House correspondent April Ryan. She spent decades pressing presidents for answers, most of that time for American urban radio networks. We'll talk about access, power, race, and what happened when asking questions put her in the president's crosshairs. I hope you can join us. To keep up with what's on the show and get highlights of our interviews, follow us on Instagram at NPR Fresh Air. Fresh Air's executive producer is Sam Brigger. Our technical director and engineer is Audrey Bentham, with additional engineering support today from Charlie Kyer. 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Our digital media producer is Molly C.V. Nesper. Teresa Madden directed today's show. For Terry Gross and Tanya Mosley, I'm Dave Davies.

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1: 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Good afternoon, I'm Tristan Sanchez. Thank you so much for listening to us. Today, we will mark the third anniversary of the brutal October 7th attack on Israel by Hamas. We'll hear voices from one of the hardest-hit Israeli communities in the attack, as well as perspectives from Palestinian refugees in Lebanon. That's up next on The World, right here on WKSU, and also streaming on our free IdeaStream public media app. While today's going to be nice and sunny with highs in the mid-70s, it will be cooler and cloudy tonight with lows in the upper 40s all the way through the mid-50s, and tomorrow will be sunny with highs in the upper 60s. 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
5: Plus, how the conflict has spilled into Lebanon and forced more than a million people to flee.
6: Since October 7th, she says, we haven't had peace or stability.
5: And in Germany, a growing scandal over revelations the country's top spy may have been spying himself.
7: This is the highest ranking German security official being accused of anything like this ever since the Second World War.
5: That's all ahead on The World.
8: Live from NPR News, I'm Lakshmi Singh. A judge is ordering the state of Tennessee to preserve evidence, including syringes, drugs, and IV lines, connected to death row inmate Krista Pike's failed execution a week ago. Following the court hearing in Nashville a short time ago, one of Pike's attorneys, Randy Spivey, said his client is angry and confused after she regained consciousness this week.
9: On Monday night, it was our understanding that Krista was brain dead and that life support would be removed the next day. But on Tuesday, to the shock of everyone, including me, including her team, and including the medical team, Krista woke up and began talking.
8: Spivey says Pike has a blood clot in one of her arms, pneumonia, and is still unable to swallow and has not eaten. Meanwhile, the family of the victim Pike was convicted of killing in 1995 has expressed frustration as well over unanswered questions by the state, including whether there would be another attempt at executing Pike. Israel is marking 3 years since Hamas launched the October 7th attacks. Memorials are being held throughout Israel to the nearly 1,200 victims of the attacks. NPR's Daniel Estrin reports from a memorial site in southern Israel.
10: This is the site of the deadliest single attack of October 7th 3 years ago, the Nova Music Festival, where more than 400 people were killed. Families are dusting off small memorial plaques. Orit Baron's daughter was killed here.
11: I'm very angry about everybody. God, all the politicians. We will find out on the 27th of October what will happen.
10: That is the date Israel holds national elections. Prime Minister Benjamin Netanyahu is seeking a new term. Today, protesters gathered outside his home. They're angry he's refused to launch an official national investigation into the security failure of October 7th. Daniel Estrin, NPR News, the Nova Festival Memorial near the Gaza border.
8: NPR has learned that FBI teams that track foreign spies have been hit with deep cuts across the U.S., even as the U.S. remains mired in the Iran war, intense geopolitical rivalries with China and Russia. NPR's Ryan Lucas has this exclusive reporting.
4: The cuts to FBI counterintelligence squads are so significant that in some of the Bureau's field offices, they only have 50 to 60% of positions filled. And in some field offices, the number of counterintelligence squads has been reduced by half. That's according to five people familiar with the matter who spoke on condition of anonymity out of fear of retribution. One source called the cuts terrifying in light of the growing threats. The staff reductions are a ripple effect of Director Kash Patel's focus on violent crime and immigration enforcement. Agents and analysts are being pulled off of hunting foreign spies and instead put on violent crime or immigration work. In response to questions, the FBI says it maintains a robust counterintelligence effort. Ryan Lucas, NPR News, Washington.
8: You're listening to NPR News. This year, the Nobel Prize in Chemistry goes to two men, Henri Cagan and Kinso Soai, for figuring out the long-standing mystery of mirror images in molecules, a discovery credited with the production of numerous drugs. So I spoke by phone to the Nobel Committee and journalists after finding out he just won a Nobel Prize.
12: I'm very excited to receive the very nice news about the Nobel Prize. Of course, this is the most exciting day in my, one of the most exciting days in my life. And I'm very glad to share the prize with Professor Henri Cagan, such a famous organic chemist.
8: Today is Opal Lee's 100th birthday, and Fort Worth has big plans to celebrate the grandmother of Juneteenth. Marchetta Fornoff from member station KERA in Dallas has details.
13: The day will start with a ceremony at the future site of the National Juneteenth Museum in Lee's historic Southside neighborhood. And in the evening, former First Lady Michelle Obama will speak at the Fort Worth Convention Center. Last December, Lee told KERA she was amazed at Juneteenth's evolution in her lifetime.
14: I started from Fort Worth walking. I decided that the rest of the cotton picking country needed to know about Juneteenth too. I started advocating Juneteenth from one town to another.
13: Then President Joe Biden made Juneteenth a national holiday in 2021.
8: That's Marquita Fornoff reporting. It's NPR.
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5: This is The World. I'm Carolyn Buehler. Thank you for joining us this October 7th. It was 3 years ago on this day that thousands of Hamas militants crossed into Israel from Gaza, beginning an hours-long attack that ultimately killed more than 1,200 people. 251 people were taken hostage. It was the deadliest day in Israel's history. We are devoting a large part of today's show to look back at October 7th and reflect on how the aftershocks of that day have changed the region. We'll be hearing from Gaza as well as Lebanon, but we start in Israel, where reporter Stephanie Fried recently visited Kibbutz Be'eri. Nearly 1 in 10 people who died on October 7th were killed there.
16: Kibbutz Be'eri executive director Gal Cohen and I are driving around the community in a golf cart. He's pointing out neighborhoods and community centers under construction.
17: This is the new neighborhood. One of the new neighborhoods, we're opening all the services. You can get a massage here, and the shops, and the pub, and the pool is open.
16: But here, 3 miles east of the Gaza border, the people who might swim laps in the pool or sip a cold draft beer at the end of a day's work are nowhere in sight. It's not hard to understand why.
17: They went 10 people into each house, you know, ask you to come out. You won't come out, they'll burn the house, and then you come out, then they kill you. If you come out, then take you, or clean up you, or just that shoot you, you know, first tie your hands and then shoot you in the head. Most of the people from Be'eri wasn't kidnapped, they were just murdered, and many of them burned in the house.
16: More than 10% of Be'eri's 1,100 residents were killed on October 7th, and dozens were taken hostage. A third of the houses were damaged or destroyed. Cohen, his three children, wife, and dog spent more than 10 hours in their home safe room that day and survived. They moved away briefly, returning to Be'eri only 2 months later. They are a minority. As we're driving along here, what we're seeing is a combination of new and old and under construction and reconstruction and some obvious remnants from that day of charred buildings, ruins. Cohen says around 100 of the more than 1,000 former residents have come back. Kathy Lowy, a trauma specialist and the founder and CEO of Emotion Aid, works extensively with people who have been affected by October 7 and its aftermath.
18: You have the experience of the trauma. You have an experience of what we call moral injury, because human values were transgressed in a way that is going beyond anything that we can accept as human beings. And also there is a whole collective aspect. Systemically speaking, it touches the land, it touches the collective of the kibbutz. And one aspect is particularly difficult and takes a long time, and that is collective grief.
16: Most kibbutz Be'eri members are living in a community a 40-minute drive from here. They voted to return home next July. But voting is one thing. Physically making the move is another. You can put the puzzle back together, but if pieces of the puzzle, which are the pieces inside of people, were torn out, how do you put that back together?
17: There'll be people that won't be able to come back after what happened, you know, like, and it's obvious. You have to deal with the fear that people have, not necessarily, you know, solve all the security problems, but you have to let the people feel secure.
16: As we drive and walk through Be'eri's construction sites, burnt out homes, and expansive cemetery where October 7 victims are still being brought home to be laid to rest after years of temporary burials, Cohen talks about measures being implemented to encourage return. More and higher-grade weapons, $3 million invested in safe room door locks, ventilation systems to guard against asphyxiation if someone sets the house on fire, multiple layers of barbed wire fence, scattered concrete barricades for taking up positions during firefights, a new escape road for fleeing residents and incoming military backup, and one specific chilling measure reminiscent of the Nazi era. Secret hiding crawl spaces created inside newly built homes.
17: The fear of death, when you have it for hours, you know, it marks your.
16: Cohen points to his heart. All the barbed wire ventilation systems and secret crawl spaces in the world aren't guarantees. But therapist Kathy Lowy says that's what people need.
18: The key word is safety. Now, the way we're going to experience safety can be very different. The soldier going to combat needs a charm because it's like a prayer or a way to connect to something spiritual and something bigger than him that is going to protect him. For them, they didn't feel protected the way the houses were built and the way the kibbutz was organized. And they're going to have to feel confident that things have changed, that, you know, the people who are actually protecting the kibbutz are better organized, better armed, better trained.
16: Lowy says the trauma kibbutz Be'eri residents experienced can be transgenerational. People can pass it along to their descendants. But that can be reversed through rebuilding and reconnecting, which is what Cohen dedicates his life to. He holds on to optimism as the only way forward and believes a deal with Gaza will eventually happen, but not in his lifetime. For the world, I'm Stephanie Fried, Kibbutz Be'eri.

0: We zoom out now for a view of the wider Middle East and how October 7th and the events that followed reshaped geopolitics. To understand how the balance of power has shifted over the past 3 years, we reached out to Greg Karlstrom. He is Middle East correspondent for The Economist, and he is in Saudi Arabia's capital, Riyadh. He told me October 7th allowed Israel to pursue measures that had long been under consideration.
1: Things that would have been completely implausible to actually go ahead and do on October 6, 2023. I mean, the assassination of Hassan Nasrallah, the leader of Hezbollah, the large-scale Israeli war that we saw in Lebanon, the assassination of Iran's supreme leader, the U.S. and Israel joining forces to wage war against Iran both last summer and then again this year, all of that would have been, I think, really unimaginable had it not been for October 7th. And then all of the other downstream consequences of that, like the fall of the Assad regime in Syria, his position seemed maybe not entirely secure, but fairly stable before October 7th. And it was the decimation of Hezbollah that really paved the way for the rebel offensive that unseated him in 2024.
0: Right. So these wars came after October 7th. The loss of innocent human lives across the region has been immense. When we talk about countries themselves and their military might, which countries are weaker now and which are stronger than they were before October 7th?
1: The three main powers in this region, state powers, are the non-Arab countries, right? Iran, Israel, and Turkey are by far the most significant military actors in the Middle East. Now, that's been the case for a while, but you also had an array of militias, non-state actors that were opposed to Israel, in some cases were opposed to Arab states as well. But they have been weakened. Hamas has been badly weakened by the Israeli war in Gaza. Hezbollah, again, weakened in Lebanon. The fall of the Assad regime takes away one of their allies. So you're left with the Middle East where Arab countries are essentially bystanders as these non-Arab powers, backed by other powers, particularly the United States, conduct wars in the region.
0: So these three countries, more powerful, these non-state actors, these militias largely backed by Iran, are weakened. What about when it comes to political legitimacy as opposed to military power? Who is weaker and who is stronger than they were 3 years ago?
1: The past few years have been very difficult for both Egypt and Jordan. These are countries that have diplomatic relations with Israel that at least pay lip service to caring about the Palestinian cause, but they weren't able to not just end the war in Gaza, but even restrain Israel's conduct. And then I think the Gulf states are in a very uncomfortable place. They have seen their economic models entirely upended by the closure of the Strait of Hormuz and all of the other disruptions that the Gulf War has caused. And so they're very nervous about the future, where before October 7th, they were talking about sort of a new Middle East where people were going to focus more on trade and business and making money instead of waging war.
0: What about Israel and its political legitimacy, how it's seen on the world stage?
1: I think no one has had a greater loss of legitimacy than Israel over the past 3 years. It in much of the world now is viewed with hostility, with contempt. A large portion of the world thinks that it has engaged in a genocide in Gaza. And so its relations with European countries, with some of its Arab neighbors, with other states have deteriorated quite significantly.
0: You mentioned the U.S. Obviously, it is not in the Middle East, but it is a major player in what happens there. Its commitment to its allies in the region certainly has been tested. What have its partners learned about Washington's allegiances?
1: That they can't really rely on the United States in the way that they thought that they could for many, many decades. I mean, the whole point of having a network of American military bases in this region was to deter possible attack by Iran or by some other adversary. That's why the Gulf has invested so much in these security relationships. And what happened this year was the United States actually initiated that war with Iran that has done so much damage to Gulf states. So they're frustrated with that, with the fact that they didn't feel as if they had much input into how the war was going to begin, whether it was going to begin. I feel also America hasn't done enough to defend them since the war began. And so they've been casting about looking for new allies. You have the UAE, which is deepening ties with France, with South Korea, other countries, Britain helping to defend Qatar. Saudi Arabia signed a mutual defense pact in August with Turkey and Pakistan. Everyone is looking for new friends. They can't replace America. It's too big of a power to be replaced, but they are at least looking to supplement what they see as an increasingly unreliable United States with other allies.
0: Would it be accurate to say, though, that the situation is kind of the opposite for Israel? They, you know, have had the U.S. standing behind them at every step of the way here?
1: They have. For all of the headlines and the rhetoric that we've heard over the past few years about first Joe Biden and then Donald Trump being frustrated with the Israelis and being unhappy with the way that they were conducting these wars, actual U.S. policy has not seemed that frustrated. It has been ironclad military support for almost 3 years now.
0: All right. So I have been asking you pieces of this, but if I were to push you to answer this one simple question in a couple of sentences, which is a mammoth task, how would you describe how the Middle East has changed in the last 3 years? How it's different than it was on October 6th of 3 years ago?
1: The region has changed and has been through a tumultuous, horrific 3 years. And yet, if you look at where we are now, Hamas is still in control of part of Gaza. Hezbollah is still extant in Lebanon. The Iranian regime is weakened but intact, and it is still attacking ships going through the Strait of Hormuz. And so everything is incomplete. It's been a tumultuous few years, and yet none of this has really come to a conclusion yet.
0: That was Greg Karlstrom, Middle East correspondent for The Economist. He spoke to us from Riyadh, Saudi Arabia.

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1: 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I'm Tristan Sanchez. Thank you so much for having us on.
2: I'm Amy Eddings. The new documentary, Musk, takes a critical look at Tesla and SpaceX CEO Elon Musk. Hear from director Alex Gibney about what drove him to make the nearly four-hour film on the next morning edition, starting at 5 a.m. on WKSU IdeaStream Public Media.
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3: the Cleveland Museum of Art, presenting Spectacular Freedom, Andrew Wyeth, and the Modern American Watercolor. 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CMA.org.
1: Right now, it's 72 in Canton, in Akron, and 79 in Cleveland.
0: This is The World. I'm Carolyn Beeler. We continue our coverage of the third anniversary of the October 7th attacks with a turn now to Gaza. Israel's military response to the attacks has left the Palestinian territory in ruin. Gaza's health ministry estimates that Israel has killed more than 70,000 Palestinians. To learn more about the conditions civilians face, we spoke to Gaza resident Mohammed Akhluk. Akhluk is a coordinator for the Norwegian Refugee Council. He joined us from Gaza City.
4: The attacks and targeting are still continuing. The crossing remaining closed. Yes, there is some food available, but it's too expensive. My children have gone back to school.
0: That's big.
4: But you cannot imagine the level of fear I feel whenever we hear there's a target or airstrike here and there. To know where is exactly this attack happens. It's near to my home. It's near to my kids' school.
0: So they're back in school, which is a good thing. But now you're more fearful for them because they're not nearby, it sounds like.
4: Exactly, because there is nothing guaranteed here in Gaza City. When you go outside, there is nothing guarantee you that you will back again to your family. Now, Gaza City is still in pain. It's trying to heal and recover. The destruction is still the same. The rebels is still the same. The infrastructure totally destroyed. The people still living in the tents. The people trying to cope, to improve their life. But the main challenge for us up to now is the crossing.
0: The crossing meaning the border crossing, that rubble can't be cleared because there's a lack of heavy machinery and new construction materials can't be brought in because of border restrictions?
4: Yes, that's right. Exactly. To let the aid entering, the shelter materials entering, to remove the rubbles. This is will help people to think and give them some hope. 68% from the whole population is still living in tents after 3 years.
0: Wow.
4: Without any privacy, without any safety. Now the winter is coming.
0: You mentioned your kids. You mentioned that they are back in school, which I imagine you are happy about. What is that education looking like?
4: During the past 3 years, we stayed together in one family all the time. But now when we need to go for 8 hours to school, this is something strange. The education center is with tents and with some mattresses on the ground, some wooden chair built from pallets. This is not an educational environment that can provide students a good educational level and to be happy to enjoy the education itself. But we're trying to keep education to build a good future for us.
0: Your daughter, if I may, Tolene?
4: Tolene.
0: She's about 15 years old by my count?
4: Yes. No, exactly. She's 15.
0: She's 15. You know, being a teenager is so much about looking forward to the future. I wonder how that has changed for her.
4: You know, Tolene now, she's really starting to exploring what's happening on the ground. In the same time, I see she's focusing to learn English language, mathematics, to help her for external study because she knows she needs to be prepared for any additional emergencies.
0: Your son, Firas, is what, 14 years old?
4: Firas is 14 years old.
0: 14.
4: I'm struggling a lot with Firas and Ahmed because Ahmed now is 9 and Firas is 14. Now they are looking to go outside to play football. They provide me a lot of sentence like, Dad, we feel like we are in jail in our home. Please, we need to go outside. But I can't ask them to play 50 meters far from the home. Because in the last month, 3 targetings not far away, 200 meters from our home. So this is the situation. But they need to be free. They need to move. They need to go to a restaurant. They need to go to any shop by himself. But I can't let him do that up to now.
0: What do you say when they ask if they can go outside and play football?
4: Please, I tried to protect you for 3 years. Just be patient for another time, just to wait until the situation may changed. What I can say?
0: So you don't let them go out?
4: For myself, when I go to my work, I'm not guaranteed that I will back to the home.
0: Hmm.
4: The situation is not easy at all. There is no television. There is no electricity. There is no free to play outside. What those ages can do, how they will see the future.
0: I'm wondering if they have asked your kids, you know, why this is all happening. And if so, if your answer has changed at all over the past 3 years, or if not.
4: My kids understand the context very, very well, and I are open in discussion with them. They ask me a lot why we are target. Yesterday, my kids, Tolin, asked me, Dad, there is a lot of my things still in our homes. There is no any way to trying to remove the rubbles and bring it from outside. It's collapsed totally. So
0: she just wants those little pieces of her old life back.
4: Exactly, that's what happened. This is the problem what I face. They are remembering everything. And Ahmed followed the question by, we are a normal people. Why they are targeting our homes? What we did to target our homes? They see the reality on the ground.
0: Your elderly father was also, of course, uprooted from his home. He was forced to evacuate to the south because of Israeli bombardments. He fled with you to Dar al-Balah. He has since returned to Gaza City. Can you tell us about that moment when he returned?
4: When he returned, this was the best incidents happened in his life. He didn't see the destruction. When he entered again, I feel his soul returned back to his body.
0: Wow.
4: So he's enjoying every single moment inside this home.
0: You said his soul returned back to his body. That's powerful.
4: Exactly.
0: And he's back there now. He's living in his original home.
4: He is very happy with that. But it's damaged also. And my big brother with his family is also living with him. And there is no space. Returned back to his body.
0: Wow.
4: So he's enjoying every single moment inside this home.
0: You said his soul returned back to his body. That's powerful.
4: Exactly.
0: And he's back there now. He's living in his original home.
4: He is very happy with that. But it's damaged also. And my

0: million displaced people without any alternative solution.
1: Today, are people having conversations in Gaza about whether they want a different kind of leadership or what about the political future might look like in Gaza?
0: The people, when they are suffering from everything, they are not thinking a lot in the political situation. They need one thing. They need access of aid materials. The people need to return to their home, especially, as you know, the Israeli forces control 70% of the Gaza Strip. Most of the people now are living on the streets. So allow them back to their land. Even if it's destroyed, they can start their life, but not letting them here without any future. Anyone who can provide them with better life, they will be with them. And we hope this will end soon.
1: Mohammed Akhlouk, father of three in Gaza and a coordinator for the Norwegian Refugee Council, thank you so much for this conversation. We very much appreciate your time.
0: Thank you. Thank you very much.
1: Still to come, a view from Lebanon on the aftermath of October 7th. 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
2: 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I'm Tristan Sanchez. 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
1: This is The World. I'm Carolyn Beeler. We're devoting a large part of our show today to the anniversary of the October 7th attacks on Israel and how the past 3 years has changed the Middle East. Earlier in the hour, we brought you perspectives from a kibbutz in Israel and from Gaza City. Now we turn to Lebanon, Israel's northern neighbor. That day ignited intense cross-border fighting between Israeli forces and the militant group Hezbollah, and an Israeli invasion that has left the southern part of the country uninhabitable for civilians. More than a million people have fled their homes. The World's Shirin Jafari reports from Beirut.
6: It was the war that first brought 55-year-old Rosette Schumann to the Beirut waterfront. Schumann says the sound of the bombings and airstrikes made her anxious. I come here every day to go for a walk, she says. It's good for my mental health. Sometimes I just sit here, looking out at the sea. It gives me positive energy. Schumann is one of thousands of people who've been displaced from the war in southern Lebanon. She lived in Nabatia and says her home didn't survive the Israeli bombardments. Since October 7th, she says, we haven't had peace or stability. We go to sleep worrying if there will be another airstrike. We've lost some of our friends and neighbors, as well as our livelihood. Before the war, Schumann used to work at a clothing boutique. She says she loved her job, made good money too. She doesn't have children, so she says she would spend a good part of her income on travel. But now I have been stuck here for 7 months, she says, living off charity. I'm getting by, but it's wrong. I love working, and I want to go back to my job. The bombs have stopped for now over Beirut. But this is in a post-war time in Lebanon. Israeli forces occupy roughly 6% of the country in the south. Israel says this is a security zone, and it has created that to stop the Shia group Hezbollah from sending rockets

0: into northern Israel.
1: So there was a building over there. Was it a residential building?
2: Yes.
0: The scars of war are visible in parts of Beirut. Hassan, a resident, points out places where buildings used to stand. He recalls one particularly harrowing day, April 8th.
3: Israel made 100 attacks at the same time. 100.
0: Israel launched more than 100 coordinated strikes across Lebanon in just 10 minutes. Over 300 people were killed and about 1,000 were injured. The war has also deepened a divide inside Lebanon over Hezbollah. The group began firing rockets at Israel after October 7th, saying it was supporting Hamas. Then in March, Hezbollah launched another round of attacks, this time in retaliation for the joint U.S.-Israeli war on Iran, Hezbollah's backer. For some Lebanese, that was an unnecessary provocation. They say Hezbollah dragged Lebanon into a war the country never chose. Palestine has nothing to do with us, says 61-year-old Abdul Karim Khurais. They entangled us in this war. For what, he asks. Khurais is taking shelter at an abandoned hospital in Beirut. The 13-floor building has no windows. Plastic sheets cover the openings. Khurais describes what happened to his neighborhood in the southern town of Khiyam. Airstrikes leveled his home, and he was trapped under the rubble for hours before his son dug him out. His legs were injured, leaving him in a wheelchair. Everything has been destroyed, he tells me. Even the birds have escaped the area. But not everyone in the shelter agrees with Khurais. What do we have to do with Palestine, he asks. A woman responds, it's the cause and we shouldn't forget the cause. People here say October 7th and its aftermath changed everyday life in Lebanon, politically, economically, and socially. Taxi driver Ali Al-Husseini is filling up his black 2010 Toyota at a gas station. He says there was a time when he filled the tank to the brim. Now he can barely afford half a tank. Today, he made $7 driving his taxi, he says, and then spent those same $7 to gas up the car. These days, the gas light is always on, he says. Back on the seaside, Rosette Schumann looks on at the sunset. She says despite that beautiful view, she doesn't want to spend her days here. She wants to go home, back to her job, her neighborhood, and her old life. But for now, she says, she doesn't know when or if that will ever become possible. For the world, Shirin Jafari, Beirut, Lebanon.

0: We leave the Middle East now and turn to news from Europe. Germany's intelligence agencies are in turmoil over charges that the country's one-time top spy has been charged with spying himself. The former head of Germany's Foreign Intelligence Service appeared in court yesterday on charges of treason, espionage, and disseminating state secrets. Authorities say August Hanning and another former member of the country's Federal Intelligence Service stole an estimated 2,000 documents. They allegedly used that classified information to compile a report for an unnamed foreign government. The revelations come at a time of increased foreign threats to Germany. Hans-Jakob Schindler is a German security analyst and director of the Counter-Extremism Project. He started by detailing the accusations outlined by investigators.
1: The accusation is that after his retirement in 2009, he enticed or made an agreement with his colleague who was still inside the service that he would still supply him with classified information from within the security service, the intelligence service, which he then used to work for commercial advisory companies, write reports, and at least in one case also wrote a assessment and analysis based on the classified information that he received illegally for another foreign intelligence service.
0: So he used this information to compile reports. Is there any evidence that he actually passed along any of this information directly to any foreign governments or other agencies?
1: For very obvious reasons, the prosecutors are very sparse in what they say, but from what the official charges that were published are, this is not the case. So there is not an accusation that he got a document and passed it on. However, legally, that really makes very little difference. He had that classified information. If he then puts it into an analysis of his own based on that information, it's just as illegal as passing on the document itself.
0: Is there anything else authorities are saying about what kinds of documents were stolen, what they might say?
1: Well, I mean, first of all, it's a staggering amount and a staggering amount of time. So it's about 2,000 documents that they are sure were inappropriately given to him over a period of 12 years. But this is early days or fairly early days in the investigation. They may be more, it may have continued longer, but that's what they're stating at the moment. The most concerning thing is that those documents also may have included two types of documents. First, the weekly intelligence assessments that the head of the BND or is compiled for the head of the BND for the weekly intelligence services meeting in the Federal Chancellery, i.e. the summary of the most important work that the intelligence service did in that week. Plus, there may also be documents among them that were given to the BND by other foreign intelligence services, which of course is a big no-no. This is highly protected information normally.
0: Did this start right after Hanning exited as the head of this agency? Was that about 12 years ago?
1: No, after he exited the agency, he was then state secretary, which is akin to a deputy minister, in the Ministry of Interior until 2009. And then around 2010, the allegations go, this started.
0: So is there anything known about what the motive might have been for Hanning? Was this basically just to give him an edge in a job?
1: Unfortunately, it seems to be as banal as that. It could be a combination of financial incentive, but also, you know, personal pride. He had been in the top echelons of the German security apparatus pretty much all his life. He started his career at the permanent representation of West Germany in East Berlin, which is, of course, in the Cold War, was the most sensitive position you could have.
0: Right.
1: And then was in the Federal Chancellery overseeing all the intelligence services, then was the head of the intelligence service, and then was the state secretary in the Ministry of Interior overseeing all the domestic intelligence services. So it could just be pride that he just wanted to have continued access to that kind of privileged information.
0: There was reporting by the German magazine Der Spiegel that one of the foreign intelligence agencies in question here belonged to Azerbaijan. The government there has denied this. But I'm curious if there's any information you can give us about why a country like Azerbaijan might be interested in the kind of information that this former spy chief would have access to.
1: Yeah. So, I mean, first of all, the source of that reporting is actually quite significant. It's Der Spiegel, who traditionally has extremely good relationship with the German police. They were the only news outlet that was there when he was arrested yesterday. So it could be credible because they may have had a chance to look at the file.
0: Mm-hmm.
1: The relationship to Azerbaijan by Dr. Hanning was known, and he was open that he had a relationship, commercially speaking, with some companies in Azerbaijan. He traveled frequently to Azerbaijan. So it wouldn't be completely out of the box to think that he also had contacts to his former colleagues at the Azerbaijan intelligence agency. Obviously, Azerbaijan would have to deny that this is the case in order not to damage their bilateral relationship. But I would think it's fairly credible if that would be the case.
0: Germans in general are skeptical of their government and their government spying on them, with good reason. The history of the Nazi secret police and the Stasi in East Germany. How is this realization landing in the country right now? How are people reacting?
1: I mean, it never would be a good time to have this kind of historic scandal here, because this is the highest ranking German security official being accused of anything like this ever since the Second World War. But this is also a particularly sensitive time because there is a lot of security challenges that Germany faces because of Russian hybrid warfare, because of ongoing terrorist threats from all kind of terrorist groups, left, right, and Islamist. But it's also just in the middle of the process where the current German government tries to update the legal mandates, both for the internal and external intelligence service, especially when it comes to mass data and mass data analysis via artificial intelligence. And that is a very sensitive discussion. And now it looks like the BND wasn't able for years to secure its own information.
0: The BND being the German acronym for this agency, the spy agency.
1: Yes, the Foreign Intelligence Service.
0: So I understand that their capabilities or their purview in conducting acts of sabotage and offensive cyber attacks, this spy agency was going to expand. Can you give me an example of the kind of thing that this agency was set to be able to do that it couldn't before?
1: Yeah, so there are three aspects to the reform. One is a better and more streamlined parliamentary control system over the intelligence services. This is something that they actually federal constitutional court demands of the government. Secondly, and in my opinion, just as significantly, it's updating the legal mandate so that monitoring on the cyberspace for both internal and external intelligence services gets updated to the level of other European agencies, that they have that ability for a long time already, in particular using AI. And the third one is this new qualitative change, that the external intelligence service, for example, would be able to dismantle or disrupt or destroy a server at a drone factory somewhere in a hostile country, for example, something they were not able to do, or react aggressively if there is a massive cyber attack against those who conduct these attacks. But the real purview really is you can destroy the server, you can destroy the technical infrastructure, you cannot harm human beings or kill human beings. That's definitely never going to be allowed.
0: Hmm. Sounds like this is happening at a very, very sensitive time when there's a lot going on that the BND, the spy agency, needs to be on top of.
1: Yes. I mean, very concretely, just several weeks ago, there was a very aggressive attacks with bomb-laden drones against Leipzig Airport, which, should that attack have worked, would have taken Leipzig Airport out of commission for a long time and would have possibly harmed and killed a significant number of individuals. That has been traced back to Russia. So, and the current head of the German Foreign Intelligence Agency, the BND, just briefed Parliament this week that not only is Russia going to continue with these very aggressive hybrid operations against Germany, but it will more likely increase in its aggressiveness. So it is really an important time that the agencies are getting up to speed in their legal mandate of what they're allowed to do and what they're not allowed to do to counter this far more aggressive behavior than we've ever seen by a foreign power against Germany.
0: You know, the headline of the story is almost farcical. Spy agency chief arrested for spying. As a security professional, what was your reaction when you first learned this?
1: Yeah, I mean, my first reaction was, how could he have had such a lapse in judgment? And a guy with that experience over such a long of time, what was the decision tree that made you think this was okay?
0: Hans-Jakob Schindler is a German security analyst and director of the Counter-Extremism Project.

Experimental musician Brian Eno does not like to fly. Back in 1977, he was at an airport in Germany when the incessant sounds of jet engines and cheesy pop music got him thinking, what should we be hearing? And that is when he came up with the idea for music for airports. Brian Eno said in the liner notes that the sound must be as ignorable as it is interesting. Listeners found it soothing. Last year, officials at Heathrow Airport in London also decided that a sense of calm was something their passengers might appreciate during the busy summer travel season. That led to the idea for a bespoke version of Brian Eno's concept. The airport partnered with Grammy-nominated producer Jordan Rakai to create music for Heathrow.

0: On top of ethereal sounds, you'll hear flight announcements, jet engines, the luggage carousel. A promotional video from Heathrow says the soundtrack lets travelers tune into their trip before the plane even leaves the ground. Which sounds to me exactly like what Brian Eno was actually trying to get away from. Commentators in London were skeptical when this was launched last summer, when we first reported on this, like these guys on Talk TV.
1: It's a four-minute loop created entirely from more than 50 sounds sampled from the airport's terminals and runways. It started playing on Tuesday of this week, and apparently it's going to run till the end of August. I mean, this is where we are in the world.
2: Someone's laughing all the way to
1: somebody at the airport's making fake airport noises to play to people at the airport who can hear real airport noises by being at the airport.
2: I feel like they could put a bit more effort into making sure that, you know, the power doesn't go down, or
1: that might be good.
2: Keeping planes running on time is.
0: In fairness, the sounds aren't fake. They are recordings of the real thing. The point stands, though, and maybe the airport got the hint. There is no sign that Heathrow brought back its bespoke summer soundtrack again this year. You'll have to find it online if you want to listen. You're with The World.
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4: Currently in Lorain, it is 79. In New Philadelphia, it is 73. And in Thompson, it is also 79.
0: This is The World. I'm Carolyn Beeler. Sometimes the biggest events in our lives can be triggered by a moment of serendipity. That was the case for National Geographic photographer Amy Tunsing, where a chance meeting while on assignment led to a whole new chapter in her life, as she explains here on GBH's Stories from the Stage.
7: My husband and I are being tossed and thrown around in a tiny little boat. There's waves of salt water coming in from all sides, crashing on us, our eyes are stinging, and we are drenched. And we're holding on for dear life as we try to make it across a treacherous bay at the very top of Australia. I'm a photographer, and I'm on assignment for National Geographic magazine. I'm working on a story about a group of marsupial animals that went extinct about 50,000 years ago, all at the same time. And my husband is with me because he's also a photographer. In fact, we met in the halls of National Geographic. And we realized right away when we started dating that we would never see each other unless we assisted the other one on assignment. So I asked him if he would come on this one, and he agreed. But it was right about now that he was wondering why. So when people ask us what we do and we tell them that we're National Geographic photographers, they usually assume that we photograph lions and tigers and bears. And usually we photograph people. But right now, we're not doing either. We're just holding on for dear life, trying to get across this bay to photograph some rock art that might help explain some of the mystery around these lost animals. Our dinghy captain is a cross between Crocodile Dundee and Dumbledore. His pants are full of holes, and they're being held up by a makeshift rope belt with a giant fillet knife wedged in. And his accent is so thick that we're only understanding every other word. But eventually, miraculously, we make it to the other side, to our camp that's right near the rock art. And this rock art is a simple line drawing. There's a human with an arched back and a giant spear thrusting towards what some think is one of these animals, one of these lost animals. And if it was, then it might help explain some of the mystery around why they disappeared, because it would put humans and these animals on the planet at the same time. And so when I'm finally in front of this rock art and I'm trying to figure out how to frame this part of my story with my camera, I'm suddenly overcome with this deep sense of connection, this kinship with this other storyteller from tens of thousands of years ago, who also decided to take a moment and document something important. A couple weeks later, at the end of our trip, my husband and I end up on a beach in an Aboriginal community. The sun is setting and the sky is purple and orange and red, and the tide is going out. There's beautiful brain coral being revealed, and there's kids running everywhere. And I was photographing them, but I started to photograph this one little boy. He and I, we made this special connection. And at some point, I knelt down and I showed him the back of my camera to offer for him to see more pictures. And so he came over and he immediately accepted by sitting on my lap. And he was covered with sand. And so now I was covered with sand. And we were looking at pictures and we were laughing and having a great time. And usually this would be just another moment on assignment stored in my head. But my husband was there and he decided to take the time to document it. And it's not any picture that would land on the photos that you would see in National Geographic magazine. It's just a simple snapshot, but it sings with joy. You know, a few months before this trip, my husband and I got married, and we were not classic newlyweds at all. We already owned a house, we had bought several cars, we'd formed an LLC, and we were still getting married. But it was right around this time that we started to dream about becoming parents and wish for a child. And so years went by and we continued to dream and wish and we tried. And then we decided to grow our family through adoption. And like most people in the United States, we chose an open adoption, which means that the birth mom or the birth family gets to choose where the child goes. And there's an opportunity for a continued relationship and communication. So in order to start this process, we had to build a website and we had to collect photographs and writing and put it up on this website to show people who we were, our backyard, our pets. It's basically match.com for adoption. And then you make it go live and you wait for somebody to pick you. So I was sound asleep on assignment in Uganda in my hotel room, when I was woken up by a call from my husband, and he was breathless and excited. There was a 15-year-old young woman who was pregnant with a little girl, and she had chosen us. And we had a few hours to decide. So a few weeks later, in a doctor's office in New York, we met our daughter's birth grandparents, birth mom, and birth auntie for the first time. And on a black and white sonogram screen, we saw our daughter for the first time in a black and white image and her little feet kicking. And we heard her heartbeat for the first time. And our hearts skipped a beat. And when we ask why us? Why did you choose us? Our daughter's birth mother described a photograph of me on a beach, covered in sand, laughing with a little boy with so much joy, the same joy that we've felt with our daughter for 7 years, our beautiful daughter who has built our family. Thank you.
0: That was Amy Tunsing retelling her experience on GBH's Stories from the Stage. 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I'm Carolyn Beeler. We will see you back here again tomorrow.
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3: More than 10% of Americans are taking GLP-1 drugs to lose weight, but serious side effects are emerging, including possible vision loss.
11: For Wednesday, October 7th, this is All Things Considered from NPR News. I'm Sasha Pfeiffer.
3: And I'm Elsa Chang. Also this hour, the new CDC director denies that death count data for measles was changed for political reasons.
12: If someone got hit by a bus and they happened to have COVID, often that was called a COVID-related death.
11: Plus, new research finds people living far apart have the same ancient gut microbes.
3: And a new book inspired by a real-life incident where a neighbor called the police on the author's teenage daughter.
13: I really had to ask myself, you know, what assumptions have I made about my safety, about my relative privilege, about how I see the world.
11: First News.
14: Live from NPR News, I'm Lakshmi Singh. A state judge is ordering Tennessee officials to preserve evidence connected to the failed attempt at executing Krista Pike by lethal injection a week ago. On September 30th, Pike was to become the first woman executed in Tennessee in nearly 200 years, but she survived. Today, Pike's attorney said their client woke up this week in the hospital angry and confused. Tony Gonzalez of Conversation WPLN has more on today's court hearing.
15: Nashville Judge Aisha Miles ordered prison officials to preserve medical supplies, remnants of the drug pentobarbital, and communications about their decision-making on the night of Krista Pike's scheduled execution. After Pike's legal team argued she deserves visitation similar to her time in prison, Miles also granted them more access to her in the hospital.
16: The same protocols that would have been followed while she is incarcerated at the women's prison should be followed there.
15: Pike was unconscious for more than 5 days following the botched execution, but her attorneys say she is now able to speak. For NPR News, I'm Tony Gonzalez in Nashville.
14: The FBI says it foiled a plot to attack Minnesota's Mall of America. The Bureau says it has arrested an 18-year-old who had been under investigation for nearly 2 years. Secretary of State Marco Rubio has delivered a speech in Athens, Greece that was filled with Christian nationalist rhetoric. NPR's Michelle Kellerman has more.
8: With the Acropolis as a backdrop, Secretary Rubio says the world has much to learn from the men of ancient Greece who knew there was nothing selfish about fighting for their own interests. But he says nationalism has become a dirty word, and now the West is at a crossroads.
17: The course we take will determine whether the West maintains its place at the head of the world or resigns itself to a future of atrophy and servitude and decline.
8: Rubio says the Trump administration plans to dominate the fields of drone warfare, critical minerals, and artificial intelligence, which Trump is trying to rebrand as superintelligence to play down calls for regulations. Michelle Kellerman, NPR News, the State Department.
14: President Trump says he is turning part of a private golf club he owns in Florida into a presidential-style retreat like Camp David. More from NPR's Emily Fang.
18: Representatives from the West Palm Beach Golf Club have already submitted plans for the proposed retreat. Future presidents, according to these plans, would be given complimentary membership. Trump says the golf club would be safer.
19: You don't have high buildings looming over it. There's no high building looming over it, which is no good either. And they can get maximum safety. It's a great idea.
18: He's also touted safety as one of the primary reasons for building the East Wing Ballroom at the White House and building a massive new triumphal arch in Washington. Emily Fang, NPR News, the White House.
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5: Local news now from WKSU IdeaStream Public Media. I'm Amanda Rabinowitz. State lawmakers are proposing statewide rules for e-bikes, including helmet requirements, age limits, and speed restrictions. The bills introduced today would require helmets for all riders and prohibit children under 14 from operating e-bikes or scooters. Class 3 e-bikes, which can reach 28 miles per hour, would also require registration and a driver's license or learner's permit. The bills are not expected to get hearings until late November. A new Ohio law is now in effect requiring people in vehicles to provide their name, address, and date of birth during traffic stops when requested by police. Refusing can mean a fourth-degree misdemeanor with up to 30 days in jail or a $250 fine. The law also increases penalties for interfering with an officer making an arrest. Union employees at Cleveland Clinic's Lutheran Hospital in Ohio City have been on strike for 2 weeks. Service Employees International Union District Director Vanessa D'Alessandro says there are no plans to resume negotiations.
20: It's been radio silence since, I would say, at least the past week. We've not heard from them as far as getting back to the bargaining table.
5: Some striking employees have lost their Cleveland Clinic health care coverage. A statement from the clinic says it remains, quote, committed to continuing good faith negotiations with the union. More than $13 million in federal funding will pay for home visits for Ohio mothers and babies. Ohio Senator John Husted says Ohio's infant mortality rate has improved in recent years but remains above the national average.
21: These are good investments. There are a lot of things that the government does that are bad investments. This is a really good one.
5: Ohio's funding is part of a $500 million national investment in maternal health. Congress will need to reauthorize the funding next year. A children's program at the Cuyahoga Valley National Park is getting a $225,000 grant from the National Park Foundation. The money will help expand the park's Open Outdoors program, which teaches students about the relevance and history of the park through field trips, classroom projects, and virtual learning. Mid to low 50s tonight, becoming mostly sunny and around 70 the high tomorrow. This is WKSU. It's 4:06.
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23: This is All Things Considered from NPR News. I'm Sasha Pfeiffer in Washington.
24: And I'm Elsa Chang in Culver City, California. More than 1 in 10 Americans are taking a GLP-1 drug for weight loss. That's according to a recent Gallup poll. These drugs are prescribed for a growing number of conditions, and they come with a range of side effects, including some that lawsuits allege are life-altering. How common is this? Well, it's hard to know, as NPR's Yuki Noguchi reports.
0: Todd Engel operated heavy machinery around warehouses and highways in suburban Maryland for four decades.
1: Various types of forklifts, rubber tire loaders, rollers.
0: In early 2023, his doctor put him on Ozempic, a GLP-1 for diabetes. That winter, on New Year's Eve, Engel woke up feeling as if a patch covered his right eye.
1: I couldn't see anything. It was all dark. It was black.
0: Engel and his wife, Shelley, were told it was optic neuropathy, NION for short, a tiny blockage of blood flow to his eye. The doctor listed all known causes. Shelley Engel asked specifically about Ozempic.
2: We even said to the doctor, do you think that this could cause it? Do you know? And he's like, we have heard nothing.
0: Months later, a medical journal did publish research showing higher rates of NION among diabetic patients taking Ozempic. But neither Engel nor his doctor were aware. So Engel kept taking weekly shots until his left eye went black, just as the other had the year prior. Engel mourns all he's lost, the ability to work or walk the beach unaided.
1: Being able to play any kind of ball with my grandchildren, I can't do these things anymore. I will never, never be able to see my wife's beautiful face every day.
0: Engel is suing the maker of Ozempic, Novo Nordisk, in part because there was no warning about NION. The issue before the court is whether the GLP-1 drugs caused the harm. And that requires information about the frequency of such side effects broken down by things like patient demographics and co-occurring conditions. But there's a dearth of such reliable data. Spokespeople for Novo Nordisk say NION and other serious conditions are exceedingly rare in clinical trials. It continues to collect and share data with the Food and Drug Administration, which has not requested warning label changes. But attorney Jonathan Orent says drug makers ought to update warnings to doctors and patients, as they have in Europe, even if the conditions are rare.
6: You're never going to have the population size to detect rarer events in a clinical trial. You're also never going to have the diversity of your real-world population.
0: Orent is a lead attorney on the two major national lawsuits of consolidated cases alleging harms from GLP-1 drugs, including 247 plaintiffs with NION and more than 4,000 with other serious digestive conditions like pancreatitis or gallstones.
6: These warnings would have made a difference in the lives of real people.
0: Novo Nordisk says the cases are without merit. The FDA has a database tracking side effects reported by doctors, patients, or drug companies, but they're voluntary and the agency doesn't verify them. NPR found about 2,000 pancreatitis and 1,000 optic neuropathy cases linked to GLP-1 since 2024 out of nearly 190,000 incidents reported over that time. The boom in online sales, where GLP-1s are so heavily marketed, adds to the challenge. Pharmacist Robert Miller at the West Texas Poison Control Center says that's driving more people to seek advice about side effects from centers like his instead of their doctors.
7: How often do you get drugs on Instagram? So that's definitely a new thing. So is there even a physician who's motivated to report side effects or someone the patient feels they can report those side effects to?
0: Hearings are ongoing in the lawsuits where plaintiffs like the Engels are seeking damages from drug makers. But Shelley Engel also wants more side effect warnings, which she says might have helped her husband avoid blindness.
2: Todd was like an outgoing, vivacious kind of guy. And now when we go out, he sits a lot of times quietly.
0: And needs escorting to the bathroom.
2: Like, it's humiliating.
0: And she just wishes it could have been prevented. Yuki Noguchi, NPR News.
11: How do you count a measles death? That question has become a point of controversy. In Pennsylvania, officials have reported 5 measles-associated deaths in recent weeks. But so far, the Centers for Disease Control and Prevention has acknowledged just 2 deaths. NPR health correspondent Maria Godoy is here to break it down. Hi, Maria.
25: Hi, how are you?
11: Good. So we have a mismatch. Why does the CDC's official measles death count not match what Pennsylvania officials are reporting?
18: Well, last month, the CDC announced it was changing how it counts measles deaths. Historically, the CDC used to rely on reports from state health departments, and you want that rapid notification in an outbreak situation to respond rapidly. Now, however, the CDC is looking to official death records confirmed by the National Center for Health Statistics. But that system is slower, and it's designed for more long-term retrospective data gathering on deaths. And you know, this change happened after Health Secretary Robert F. Kennedy Jr. publicly questioned the Pennsylvania deaths, suggesting that measles might not have been the cause of death. And Kennedy is a long-term vaccine skeptic, which has led critics to accuse the CDC of making the change for political reasons to downplay the severity of measles.
3: So that accusation that politics is distorting health data, how has the CDC responded to that?
18: Well, a couple of weeks ago, the new CDC director, Dr. Erica Schwartz, gave an interview to a local news station, Atlanta News First. And in it, she denied that the death count data was being changed for political reasons. She said the U.S. lacked a standardized definition for a measles-related death, and she drew a comparison to arguments over how COVID deaths were counted early in the pandemic.
4: If someone got hit by a bus and they happened to have COVID, often that was called a COVID-related death.
18: Now, many public health experts would dispute that analogy, but even those who accept that some COVID deaths might have been overcounted early in the pandemic say that is highly unlikely to happen when it comes to measles.
3: And why? What would make measles different?
18: Yeah, you know, I spoke to Dr. Jake Scott. He's an infectious disease specialist with Stanford University, and he says there are really two key differences between COVID and measles: prevalence and screening. He says in early 2022, the U.S. was reporting hundreds of thousands of cases of COVID each day, and many hospitals were routinely screening everyone for COVID to protect vulnerable patients. By contrast, even though the U.S. is seeing a measles resurgence, it's still around 4,000 cases for the entire year.
9: No hospital screens every single patient being admitted for measles. That would be ridiculous. And so if someone's being tested for measles, there's a clinical suspicion that that person may have measles.
18: So in other words, you're not going to have measles as an incidental finding. It's not likely. He says the measles virus itself can cause damage, but it also weakens your immune system, so you're vulnerable to other infections. So for example, if a person's immediate cause of death is pneumonia, but they had measles, he says measles is still likely the underlying cause of death. In other words, if measles shows up on a death certificate, he says it almost certainly played a role.
3: All right, so we obviously want accurate health data. We also want trust in our public agencies. Where do we go from here?
18: Yeah, the CDC is working with the Council of State and Territorial Epidemiologists to create a standardized definition of measles deaths that can be used across the U.S. That's expected to be ready in the next 2 to 3 months. In the meantime, we might continue to hear discrepancies between what states report and what the CDC has to say.
3: That is NPR's Maria Godoy. Maria, thank you.
18: My pleasure.
24: Opal Lee is 100 years old today. She's known as the grandmother of Juneteenth after she successfully campaigned and marched to make Juneteenth a federal holiday. KERA's Marquita Fornoff reports on the celebrations in Lee's hometown of Fort Worth, Texas.
10: Lee has a philosophy that if something needs to get done, you should go out and do it, even if you're only a committee of one. She was 89 when she started walking from Texas to Washington, D.C., hosting walks in cities along the way. Each one was 2.5 miles. It was a nod to the 2.5 years between the signing of the Emancipation Proclamation in 1863 and when a Union Army general rode into Galveston and told enslaved Texans they were free. The former public school teacher garnered a lot of attention and got over 1.5 million people to sign her petition. In 2025, she told KERA that everyone needed to know about Juneteenth.
12: I started from Fort Worth walking. I decided that the rest of the cotton picking country needed to know about Juneteenth too, because in Texas, we celebrated Juneteenth.
10: In 2021, her dream became a reality. Congress passed a bill to make Juneteenth a federal holiday, and President Joe Biden signed it into law. She's happy that the holiday is now celebrated nationwide.
12: I'm so proud. It's a national holiday. I could do a holy dance, but when I do a holy dance, I'm twerking, whatever that is.
10: Age has slowed Lee down, but not her ambitions. She makes fewer public appearances, but continues to advocate for the National Juneteenth Museum to be built in Fort Worth. Happy birthday. On her birthday, a celebration took place at the future site of the museum. Friends, neighbors, and local politicians gathered to hear Lee share a few words and serenaded her with Stevie Wonder's Happy Birthday.
12: I'm gonna keep on walking and keep on talking until everybody understands that this is our contribution.
10: Tonight, former First Lady Michelle Obama is scheduled to headline an event celebrating Lee's birthday on behalf of the museum. The museum has raised $55 million for its building and an endowment. The museum is waiting to hit its $70 million goal to start construction. For NPR News, I'm Markita Fornoff in Fort Worth.

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1: On WKSU IdeaStream Public Media, I'm Amanda Rabinowitz. Thanks for joining us. ChatGPT for teens is supposed to provide a safer experience for users under 18.
2: The model should say, I can't speak about this particular topic, or because you're a teen, I cannot engage in this kind of conversation.
1: But researchers who've tested these safeguards say most of them don't work. Details coming up in about 20 minutes on All Things Considered. Here are the stories we're following at WKSU. Northeast Ohio Congressman Max Miller outlined his priorities in a Beacon Journal op-ed, while his opponent followed with his own. Ohio's candidates for governor are making final pitches as early voting is now underway, and Ohio is getting federal funding for maternal health. Details on these stories coming up just after 4:30. Well, the Guardians and White Sox are underway with Game 3 of their division playoff series. Cleveland faces elimination and needs three straight wins to advance. Rookie Daniel Espino is today's starting pitcher. There is currently no score. They're in the bottom of the first inning. 74 degrees right now in Akron and Canton. It's 75 in Worcester and New Philadelphia. Temperatures tonight will be in the mid to low 50s across the region. For Thursday, becoming mostly sunny and highs around 70. And looking ahead to Friday, more sunny skies and highs right around 70 degrees. 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
5: From NPR News, this is All Things Considered. I'm Sasha Pfeiffer.
6: And I'm Juana Summers. It is one of the scariest calls that a parent can get. Author Natalie Bazile was headed out of town in 2016 when her phone rang. When she picked up, she learned a neighbor had called the police on her teenage daughter and her friends. The police questioned the kids and then they left, but the incident was especially intense for the only other Black kid in the group, a kid with white adoptive parents.
7: And the dynamics that unfolded between our family and the family of this young man were fascinating. As we tried to get to the bottom of who called and why and how are we going to deal with this incident, it became very obvious to me that there was a novel there, even as I was reacting as a parent.
6: This incident is the spark for Bazile's new novel, Friends and Family. It zeroes in on the intricacies of a close friendship between two moms, Babs, a Black woman, and Nora, a white woman with an adopted son, after an encounter with the police. And through the lens of their friendship, Bazile wrestles with questions of race and allyship that are personal to both herself and her family.
7: We live in San Francisco, a city that prides itself on, you know, being progressive and open-minded and inclusive. And that was also part of the interest to me, and the attraction was this idea that this kind of thing isn't supposed to happen in San Francisco. Mm-hmm. These kinds of things happen elsewhere.
6: You've said that that incident made you question your own relative privilege as well as what it protected you from. What do you mean by that?
7: You know, in the wake of that incident, Juana, as I really began to look at the assumptions that I had made as an African-American woman who, you know, has worked hard. My husband and I have also, you know, we've been married a long time. We've put our backs into climbing, you know, the mm-hmm. any number of ladders, social and economic.
6: Yep.
7: And, you know, watching these events unfold and then writing the book, I really had to ask myself, you know, what assumptions have I made about my safety, about my relative privilege, about how I see the world? And it was really an opportunity for me to reflect on, you know, the rules that maybe I have bought into, the ideas that I have bought into as just an American.
8: I have to say, Natalie, as I was reading your book, the thing that kept coming up for me over and over again was just replaying in my head some of the conversations that I had with white friends in and around 2020 after the killing of George Floyd. It was something that tested a number of my oldest friendships, and some of them did not survive because I realized we frankly weren't speaking the same language or living in the same reality. And I wonder if that came up for you too as you were writing.
7: Absolutely. Although I started the book in 2016, 2017, in the wake of this police encounter, I was still working on the book in 2020, in the wake of George Floyd and all of the social upheaval that happened then. And I had to grapple with those feelings of rage and anger and disappointment and frustration. And I really had to examine my friendships with people. You know, I have plenty of white friends, and most of them have really, you know, they are good people and want to do the right thing. But it was a struggle, I won't lie, to really examine those friendships and to figure out what I was willing to explain, what I was willing to indulge, what I didn't have time for. And it was really a challenging time. It was a challenging time. But it made for a better book, I think.
8: Babs has spent years helping Nora understand how to raise Nathan, who is her Black son. And I was really interested in this and how you thought about the emotional labor that we as Black people, and especially as Black women, are often expected to perform in interracial relationships.
7: I think in my own life, I was feeling exhausted, you know, especially, you know, 2020, 2021, 2022. Mm-hmm. I was looking at the time and the energy that I had invested, that invisible labor that I had done to really prop up and support so many people. And I thought it was important for Babs to be a character who is willing to acknowledge to herself, ultimately, that she's tired. Mm-hmm. You know, she needs a break. She needs to step back a bit and look at what she needs rather than always putting other people first, especially with Nora, who, you know, as things unfold, she realizes she has been doing a lot of work to keep this woman propped up, to help her understand, and Babs reaches a breaking point.
8: Babs and Nora are two really different moms, but I do feel like they both believe they're doing what is best for their children and to protect their children, but that definitely does not look the same. How do their respective races and levels of privilege shape what safety and protection means as it relates to their kids?
7: You know, I think in the case of Nora, the wealthy third generation San Franciscan who has really known nothing but privilege, I think Nora comes into this thinking that love and kindness and open-heartedness and her wealth can almost lift Nathan, her adopted Black son, out of race, right, into class. I think that she goes through life thinking, you know, that there's very little that money can't buy. And when this eruption happens, I think that Nora really hopes that that kind of open-heartedness will be enough to protect her son. Meanwhile, Babs knows that for all of her and Nora's relative privilege, there are certain things that the world just is unforgiving about. And that is what she really brings to that friendship. Mm-hmm. And that is what she is trying her hardest to tell Nora is, listen, you may have all the money in the world, you may love this child to death, but there are certain lessons that the world is going to teach this young man that your wealth and privilege cannot shield him from. Mm-hmm. And that's what she so desperately wants Nora to understand. And ultimately, it leads her to make a series of choices when she realizes, you know, maybe Nora's not going to get it.
8: This might be a question that's hard to answer, and I don't even know how I would answer it myself, but do you think that white Americans and Black Americans can be in full relationship with each other?
7: Ooh, that's tough. You know, I want to say yes. I want to say yes because I look at the friendships that I have with both white and Black women especially. And I do think that there is a lot of trust there. There's a lot of intimacy. But I think it requires a level of vulnerability. And I think that, you know, especially in the last couple of years, the last few years, that has become harder. Those relationships are tested more. And I think very, you know, fewer and fewer of them survive. But I think at the end of the day, I need to be optimistic. I need to believe that, you know, there are people out there in the world who want authentic connections, mm-hmm. who might make mistakes, who might say the wrong thing, but there's no malice there because it's become harder. Those relationships are tested more. And I think very

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1: We've been speaking with Natalie Bazile. Her new book, Friends and Family, is out now. Natalie, thanks.
0: Thank you so much. This has been great.
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2: 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Thanks for tuning in. Todd Monken has quickly made an impression in his first season as Browns head coach, with Cleveland off to a 3-1 start.
3: This guy's really driven, and I knew that. 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
7: Live from NPR News in Culver City, California, I'm Duane Brown. With less than a month until the crucial midterm elections, millions of voters have already cast their ballots in early voting. As President Trump hits the road on a campaign blitz in multiple states, Trump is stumping in Texas today for Senate candidate Ken Paxton after touting his administration's efforts at cutting down on illegal border crossings since his return to office. Lauren Magahi covers Texas politics for the New York Times. She says this election is more about the economy.
8: Folks in Texas are talking about what they are in other parts of the country, which is affordability. You know, that is top of mind for Texans at the moment, and Mr. Tallarico is really running hard at that in his campaign. Immigration is important, you know, but it's not at the very, very top of the list as it was, you know, back in 2024.
7: President Trump has been telling supporters at these rallies that he'll be impeached again if Democrats regain control of Congress. Russian drone strikes on Kyiv and several other Ukrainian regions killed at least 21 people overnight, including 4 children. NPR's Joanna Kakissis has more.
9: Ukrainian President Volodymyr Zelensky accused Russia's military of deliberately targeting civilians as, quote, a gift to Putin. Most of those killed were in a 5-story apartment building in the northern city of Priluki. This was one of the most vile strikes, Zelensky wrote. Russia is now frequently attacking with fast-moving jet-powered drones and missiles. Ukraine is struggling to shoot them down with existing air defense systems. Zelensky is seeking air defense supplies for immediate help while Ukraine's defense tech sector races to develop faster and more powerful interceptors to protect Ukrainian cities. Joanna Kakissis, NPR News, Kyiv.
7: On Wall Street today, stocks pulled back from their recent runs. This is NPR News.
2: Local news now from WKSU IdeaStream Public Media. I'm Amanda Rabinowitz. Northeast Ohio Congressman Max Miller outlined his reelection priorities in an Akron Beacon Journal op-ed today. The Republican says he's working on legislation, including an import license that could reduce or waive tariffs for some companies. Miller has done few interviews following domestic violence allegations and calls to drop out. Democratic opponent Brian Poindexter also wrote an op-ed pledging to work across party lines to support workers and lower prices, especially on groceries. Ohio gubernatorial candidates Democrat Amy Acton and Republican Vivek Ramaswamy are making their final pitches to voters, with early voting now underway. State House correspondent Joe Ingles has more.
10: Acton is out with a new web ad that once again tells her story of growing up poor, sometimes homeless, in Youngstown and overcoming those challenges because, in her words, Ohio saved her.
11: I'll fight to lower your costs, pass a tax cut for working families, and build a state where all of us can get ahead.
10: Meanwhile, Ramaswamy will appear with President

0: trumpet rallies throughout the state, similar to one this past weekend in Vandalia.
1: You got a lot of celebrities here, but we have a celebrity that's going to be your next governor. Vivek Ramaswamy.
0: Ohioans can vote early by mail or at their local Board of Elections vote center. Election Day is on November 3rd. Joe Ingles at the Ohio Public Radio Statehouse News Bureau.
2: Ohio is getting more than $13 million in federal funding to support home visits for Ohio mothers and babies. Statehouse correspondent Sarah Donaldson has more.
3: Ohio's infant mortality rate has seen positive progress in recent years, though it's still higher than national averages. After losing two of her siblings to sudden infant death syndrome and suffering a miscarriage, Columbus-based social worker Shamaya Wilson was filled with anxiety before and when her son was born. He's now three.
4: What I had was a nurse who was willing to sit with me in the dark and just listen to me. And she didn't require anything of me.
3: Last year, state lawmakers also slightly increased funds to similar maternal home visit services. Congress will need to reauthorize federal funding in 2027. Sarah Donaldson at the Ohio Public Radio Statehouse News Bureau.
2: Temperatures tonight into the 50s, becoming sunny tomorrow with highs around 70. 79 degrees from downtown Cleveland. It's 435.
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6: This is All Things Considered from NPR News. I'm Sasha Pfeiffer in Washington.
7: And I'm Elsa Chang in Culver City, California. Protecting America's secrets is a big job. It's also a really difficult job, and for the most part, that responsibility falls to the FBI. NPR's Ryan Lucas has exclusive new reporting that shows under the Trump administration, the FBI teams that hunt foreign spies are severely understaffed. In some places, they're down as much as 50%. Ryan Lucas joins us now. Hi, Ryan.
8: Hi there.
7: Okay, so what exactly did you uncover in your reporting?
8: So what we're talking about here are FBI counterintelligence squads, and it's their job to track and ferret out foreign spies trying to steal U.S. secrets. That includes both government secrets as well as economic or trade secrets, so things like cutting-edge technology, cutting-edge research or technology. And what I found in my reporting is that those FBI counterintelligence squads have been hit by steep cuts across the country. That's according to five people familiar with the matter who spoke to me on condition of anonymity out of fear of retribution. Now, these manpower shortages are so significant that in some of the FBI's field offices, counterintelligence squads only have 50 to 60% of positions filled. So these are really significant manpower shortages.
7: Yeah. And I mean, I guess there's probably no such thing as a good time for any of this to be happening ever. But it would seem like now is an especially dangerous time for this kind of shortage, right?
8: That's right. Yeah. As one source told me, this is terrifying because the threats are growing and the FBI is facing them with less and less. There's, of course, the U.S. war with Iran. There's China, a geopolitical strategic rival that U.S. officials say is waging a relentless campaign for years now to steal U.S. government secrets and technology. There's also, of course, Russia, which is still a formidable foe. It has very capable intelligence services. And of course, it also has a bone to pick with the U.S. Over the war in Ukraine. Now, I did contact the FBI for this story. A spokesperson said the Bureau has robust counterintelligence operation, and also said anonymous critics are, quote, disconnected from reality.
7: Huh. Well, given the range of threats that you're reminding us about right now, why has the FBI cut back on counterintelligence?
8: Well, it's really interesting. Sources told me this isn't the result of a specific directive from FBI Director Kash Patel to cut back on counterintelligence work. Instead, this is a consequence, a ripple effect of Patel's focus on violent crime and immigration enforcement, which, of course, are two top issues for the White House. Mm-hmm. Patel has made clear that those are the priorities for the FBI. And so FBI field offices across the country, leaders in those field offices, are throwing resources at those problems. That has meant pulling agents and analysts from counterintelligence and putting them instead on violent crime and immigration.
7: Interesting. Well, what about the firing of like veteran FBI agents under the Trump administration? Are any of the shortages connected to that?
8: Those certainly play a role here, yes. A prime example is back in February, five special agents and a supervisor, all of whom worked Iranian counterintelligence threats, were fired by the FBI days before the Trump administration launched its war on Iran. So that's expertise that's lost right when it is most arguably needed. Yeah. But look, there is a broader brain drain at the FBI right now because of the turmoil that we've seen under Patel's leadership. Sources tell me that the FBI lost more than 1,500 veteran agents since Trump returned to office. It has 650 fewer agents overall than in January 2025. Those agents who have left have, of course, taken their experience, their institutional knowledge with them. And that's particularly problematic in counterintelligence work because this is very complex, very difficult work. Building sources and cases can take years. As one source says, there's a huge learning curve in this sort of work.
7: Yeah. Well, how do we know if the U.S. is actually being hurt by these changes you're talking about?
8: Well, first off, it's important to say that the FBI is still doing counterintelligence work. They haven't stopped doing it. They're still bringing cases. But as one former official put it, counterintelligence threats are silent by nature. That means it's very hard to know when one is going undetected.
7: Yeah.
8: In counterterrorism, if the FBI misses a plot, then something explodes and we all know about it. In counterintelligence, though, if the FBI misses something, then foreign spies just keep on stealing. Nobody knows about it. Nobody is any wiser.
7: Totally quiet. That is NPR's Ryan Lucas. Thank you so much, Ryan.
8: Thank you.
9: This summer, OpenAI rolled out ChatGPT for teens. It's a default safer mode for all users under age 18. The safety measures include parental controls and notifications, but a group of researchers who tested those safeguards say most of them do not work. NPR's Ritu Chatterjee has details and a warning that her story mentions suicide.
10: Lauren Jonas heads OpenAI's Youth and Families Division.
11: ChatGPT for teens is really a, you know, designated teen-specific experience.
10: That experience, she says, includes safeguards like around role-playing.
11: So the model should not role-play with a teen. The model should not claim to be sentient or be the friend of a teen.
10: She says ChatGPT for teens also refuses to engage in unsafe or inappropriate topics. And if parents link their account to their teens, ChatGPT alerts them right away if their kid discusses unsafe topics like suicide or self-harm or violence. Now, researchers at the online safety advocacy group Common Sense Media have tested these safeguards.
12: We create a lot of different personas of teens in crisis situations.
10: Tom Siegel is the executive director of the Youth AI Safety Institute at Common Sense Media.
12: We would test teens that were expressing suicidal ideation, discussing self-harm, eating disorders as well.
10: They also created parent accounts and linked those to the teen ones to see if the chatbot notified parents. Siegel says some safeguards did work.
12: It is refusing things like explicit sexual role play. Definitely an improvement on that.
10: But most other safeguards, Siegel says, did not work, like parental notifications.
12: This idea that, you know, a parent would find out, you know, when the person that you connected with in the account is in distress, hardly triggered at all for us.
10: Siegel says they also found that ChatGPT still interacts with adolescents like a friend. OpenAI spokesperson Eric Porterfield told NPR in an email that the company has serious concerns about the methodology used by researchers, especially around parental notifications. Psychologist Mitch Prinstein is at the University of North Carolina, Chapel Hill, and wasn't involved in the research.
13: The extent to which AI is using an anthropomorphized or human-like kind of language or a name or interaction style is just not helpful. It's not okay for kids, probably not for adults as well.
10: Prinstein says the new findings reinforce that AI isn't ready for kids yet. Ritu Chatterjee, NPR News.
9: If you or someone you know may be considering suicide or is in crisis, call or text 988 to reach the Suicide and Crisis Lifeline.
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0: You're listening to All Things Considered on WKSU IdeaStream Public Media. I'm Amanda Rabinowitz. Todd Monken came to Cleveland with plenty to prove. Four games into the season, the first-year head coach has the Browns 3-1 and rallying around him. I talked with our sports commentator Terry Pluto about Monken's early impact.
1: Todd had been coaching at 8 different colleges and 4 different NFL teams before he got this job this year at the age of 60. And for the most part, he was kind of greeted with two ways as, oh, well, I guess that's okay. Or, you know, the team that made the Deshaun Watson trade just did it again. The Browns is the Browns doing dumb stuff.
0: Why did you think that Monken was an interesting hire despite the skepticism around him?
1: I kind of followed Monken's career a little bit. He was here in 2019 as an offensive coordinator. The head coach is Freddie Kitchens, but Freddie Kitchens basically wouldn't let Monken do anything. And I thought he handled that situation, Monken, very well. And then I watched after he was fired along with Kitchens in Cleveland, and he went to the University of Georgia, where in the 3 years he called plays and ran the offense there, they won 2 national titles and averaged almost 40 points a game. And then after that, he went to the Baltimore Ravens for 3 years, where Lamar Jackson, their star quarterback, had his best years with Todd Monken.
0: What else did the Browns find appealing about Monken that you're now seeing play out?
1: I figured at the very least, if they hire Monken, you should get a guy that's pretty good with quarterbacks. He's got a lot of reclamation projects on his resume. He's starting to get some of the best quarterback performances they've seen out of the beleaguered and often injured Deshaun Watson. He's helped pull him together. Secondly, when the Browns were looking for a coach, they wanted a different personality than Kevin Stefanski. Stefanski was here for 6 years. You know, they went to the playoffs twice. Twice he was coach of the year. His last 2 years, though, they won 8 games. He was very guarded, you know, cautious in the way he talked, that where Monken is more emotional.
0: And, you know, one thing is this is a team with a lot of rookies, and they all seem to be rallying around Monken and are receptive to his style.
1: Yes, and I remember Andrew Berry, the GM, when he's hiring, and I had a long interview with him before the season. I said, why do you hire this 60-year-old guy when you're going to have one of the youngest teams in the NFL? He said he has a way about him where he could relate to an 18-year-old, or he could relate to a guy at the end of his career. Like when they lost that opening game, 34-10, remember, that was a disaster. He was somehow able to pull this team out of the abyss of that first 34-10 loss with lots of penalties and everything else for them to win 3 games in a row. And in the short term, what Todd Monken has brought here is exactly what they wanted for the most part.
0: And you mentioned this when they hired Monken. You said that he didn't come here to go out to pasture.
1: No. This guy's really driven, and I knew that. He's waited his whole life to be a coach in the NFL. And Amanda, I think another thing that's been sort of endearing about Monken is, like, when he won his first game in Tampa Bay, he saw there were these Browns fans as he's walking off the field, kind of in the stands over by the end zone. He ran over there and, like, high-fived a bunch of them. And I saw him also do that when they won the home game against Carolina. It's little stuff like that, but it's like he knows something special is happening in his life, and he knows that this really matters in Cleveland. And I think it helped that he was here in 2019 when things were terrible with Freddie Kitchens. And so he had a taste of the football culture here, of both how the Browns are so beloved, and secondly, how the fan base is so frustrated.
0: Terry, thanks.
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0: That's IdeaStream Public Media's commentator, Terry Pluto. 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Thanks for tuning in to All Things Considered on WKSU. President Trump is facing criticism for mailing checks to millions of people enrolled in a government-run health program ahead of the midterms.
2: Looks like a desperate effort to bribe recipients of this letter to vote in gratitude to Trump.
0: More on this impact, or on the impact of this endeavor, and whether it's even legal, is coming up in 15 minutes on All Things Considered. Here are the stories we're following at WKSU. Union employees at Cleveland Clinic's Lutheran Hospital have now been on strike for 2 weeks. And Republicans are criticizing Ohio Democratic gubernatorial candidate Amy Acton's campaign for asking attendees at some events not to record. Details on these stories coming up just after 5 on WKSU. The Guardians and White Sox are playing Game 3 of their division playoff series in Chicago. Cleveland faces elimination with a loss today. They need 3 straight wins to advance. They are in the top of the third inning, and Cleveland trailing the White Sox 1-0. 74 degrees right now in Akron. It's 79 in downtown Cleveland. Mid to low 50s tonight, becoming mostly sunny tomorrow. Highs around 70, and sunny and highs around 70 for Friday. 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
5: 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I'm Elsa Chang.
6: And I'm Sasha Pfeiffer. What do hunter-gatherers in Tanzania and forager farmers in Bolivia have in common? The answer is a lot of the bacteria in their guts. New research finds that these two groups, a continent apart, share ancient microbes that city dwellers do not. NPR's Ping Huang reports.
7: The Hadza people are hunter-gatherers who have lived in northern Tanzania for thousands of years. The indigenous Chimani people forage, fish, and hunt in the Bolivian Amazon, some 7,000 miles in an ocean apart. But these two communities, long isolated from each other, have surprisingly similar gut bacteria.
8: So this was startling to us. It was, you know, a big number, a large percentage that overlapped.
7: Justin Sonnenberg is a professor of microbiology and immunology at Stanford University. In comparing many stool samples from each of the tribes, he and his colleagues found around 1,200 of the same bacterial species living in their guts, a near 90% overlap. Sonnenberg says the typical human gut microbiome has hundreds to thousands of species hard at work.
8: The microbes are metabolizing things in our gut, secreting interesting molecules that get absorbed into our bloodstream. And these microbes are actually, we've come to realize, fundamental parts of our biology and health.
7: Our microbiomes can change quickly depending on what we eat and what medicines we take. So it's remarkable that the Hadza and the Chimani, isolated communities living very far apart, have consistent gut bacteria.
8: They're living a lifestyle that's much more similar to the lifestyle our ancestors lived, and so therefore is more hospitable to microbes that were handed down through many generations.
7: Their work is published in the journal Nature. Sonnenberg and his colleagues think the microbes shared by the Chimani and Hadza people go way, way back to common ancestors they shared many thousands of years ago before some of those humans migrated out of Africa. Over generations, they crossed a land bridge that once connected Russia with Alaska and eventually settled in the Bolivian Amazon. Ben Good co-authored the study. He's also at Stanford. He says they're using data from modern-day people to learn about the past.
9: Once the land bridge went away, we had a pretty clear picture that it was going to be very hard for them to exchange gut bacteria through traditional human contact means.
7: Taichi Suzuki is an evolutionary biologist at Arizona State University. He says babies are born with a blank slate microbiome, but start getting gut bacteria right away.
10: We first get our microbes from mother's vaginal canal, mother's skin. And then as we develop, we get microbes mostly from other individuals in the household to the community.
7: Suzuki was not involved with this paper, though he says they've made a good case that the gut bacteria shared by these two communities have lived in humans for many years and have formed a kind of partnership with them.
10: If you have a shared history for many, many generations, this idea of coevolution is we expect more potential dependencies between gut microbes and our genome.
7: But many of these microbes are missing from the guts of people who live modern industrialized lives. Here's Sonnenberg, one of the paper's researchers.
8: So the microbes that inhabit my gut are very unlikely to be the microbes that were handed down through the generations from my great-great-grandparents.
7: His hypothesis is that losing these ancestral microbes could be harming human health.
8: Our modern microbiome has changed in ways that may be propagating inflammation, may be unhealthy for us.
7: Andrew Moeller is an associate professor at Princeton, not affiliated with this paper, and he says that might be the case.
11: Another alternative is that the industrialized microbiome profile may actually be adapted to an industrialized lifestyle.
7: Moeller says scientists haven't yet determined whether losing these ancient microbes has been good, bad, or fine. But documenting what's been lost is a big step towards figuring it out. Ping Huang, NPR News.
5: The author Tomi Adeyemi has written fantasy all her life. Even before her mega-successful fantasy trilogy for young adults, she lived in a world that wasn't ours.
12: I've always written fantasy. I've almost never been able to contend with the reality of this world.
5: But her new book, The Siren, takes place right here in this world. She spoke with Andrew Limbong, host of NPR's Book of the Day podcast, about finally contending with reality.
13: No offense to all the big name authors out there, but there's author famous and then there's regular famous.
14: And the first book of the series, Children of Blood and Bone, just came out. Please welcome Tomi here.
13: That's author Tomi Adeyemi bypassing author fame, en route to just regular fame on Good Morning America in 2018, the same year she did The Tonight Show.
15: Thank you so much for coming on the show.
12: Thank you. This is wild.
13: She was promoting her West African-inspired YA fantasy novel, Children of Blood and Bone, which was the first in the best-selling Orisha trilogy and is the subject of a long-awaited Hollywood adaptation.
16: Your powers may be gone, but that does not change who you are.
13: The movie's set to come out this January and was supposed to be the pinnacle of everything Adeyemi's worked towards. Then, this past summer, after the movie trailer dropped, Adeyemi posted and then deleted a video denouncing the movie, saying she was treated horribly and that she would never see it.
17: This film, which I worked on to make it a little better for us to be alive, is also the worst thing I have ever had to live through.
13: What happened?
12: I won't go into details about what happened. I'm going to leave that sacred. I think what I'll clarify for people who are listening is it wasn't really something to do with the adaptation or how it was being adapted. It was an actual situation that happened that was really harmful, that was really hurtful. Mostly what I can say is I came forward to help myself, but not to be against anyone, not to hurt anyone.
13: Are you still broadly, generally supportive of the movie? Would you encourage people to go see it?
12: I would be more neutral. Does that make sense?
13: Adeyemi's new book, The Siren, centers on Emery. She's a freshman at Dartmouth. She's the first in her family to make it to college, but she doesn't really fit in until she runs into a group of impossibly cool young women who take her under their wing. Under some conditions, of course. It's a campus novel dealing with hazing, money, mental health. No spells or potions or majestic creatures. Is there something that happened that make you think, all right, I am ready to face this fear of writing in the real world? Or was it more like, I have to do this now?
12: I think it was a mix of being ready and knowing that this is where the story was meant to be told. Because it felt like looking at a death sentence when I started writing my first series. And writing in a fantastical world, creating a world, that danger was still there, but there was also, it was like an oxygen tank. The fantastical atmosphere wasn't even fully escapism because I was still confronting what was happening in the real world, but it just allowed enough atmosphere for me to breathe in and breathe out and make it to the kind of person who could write a story like The Siren.
13: Tomi Adeyemi, thank you so much for talking.
12: Andrew, thank you. This was a lovely conversation.
5: And you can listen to the full episode on NPR's Book of the Day podcast.
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23: I'm Elsa Chang.
24: And I'm Sasha Pfeiffer. This hour, in these divisive times, there's one frustration that is uniting people.
25: Disdain for healthcare companies known as pharmacy benefit managers.
26: We hate CVS. I'm going to be straight up. You can't talk to a pharmacist. They're overstressed, and prices just keep going up.
24: Also, 3 years after the October 7th attacks, Israelis are returning to live near the southern border with Gaza.
27: This is going to be Neely's room, which is the bomb shelter. Hopefully we never have to use it.
25: And after 21 years of playing soccer for Argentina, Lionel Messi turns in his jersey.
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28: Live from NPR News in Washington, I'm Ryland Barton. Michigan Republican Senate candidate Mike Rogers released an ad today calling for an end to President Trump's trade war with Canada.
29: Here in Michigan, we know that Canada is not our enemy. We need to end this tariff war now.
28: Rogers had previously defended some of Trump's tariffs as necessary. It's the second time Rogers has split with Trump recently after calling for an end to the Iran war, which he previously supported. Asked about the ad today, Trump suggested Rogers wasn't breaking with him on the issue, saying, quote, I viewed it as wanting Canada to make a deal. Trump is heading to a campaign event in Texas later today. Today marks 3 years since Hamas launched its surprise attack on Israel, leading to the war in Gaza. As memorials are being held across the country, many Israelis are grappling with new reports that Prime Minister Benjamin Netanyahu was warned about an impending attack, as NPR's Kat Lonsdorf reports.
30: Officials in both Egypt and the United Arab Emirates repeatedly warned Netanyahu about a serious looming attack by Hamas from Gaza in 2023. NPR has spoken to four people in the Middle East with knowledge of those warnings. First reported by the Israeli newspaper Haaretz, as well as The Atlantic and The New York Times, the revelations are dominating conversations in Israel, just weeks before national elections that will determine Netanyahu's political future. Netanyahu has denied he was warned, calling the reports fake news and filing a defamation lawsuit last week against the Israeli outlets that published them. Kat Lonsdorf, NPR News, Tel Aviv.
28: A tropical storm is brewing in the Gulf of Mexico. NPR's Debbie Elliott reports it's forecast to strengthen into the first hurricane of the Atlantic hurricane season.
31: Tropical storm Isaias formed over the western Gulf overnight. The National Hurricane Center says it's on track to rapidly gain strength as it moves to the east over warm Gulf waters and could become a hurricane by Thursday. Forecasters say residents from Louisiana to the Florida Gulf Coast should be prepared for damaging winds, heavy rain, and dangerous storm surge. Florida Governor Ron DeSantis has declared a state of emergency in 25 counties in the Panhandle and Big Bend region, freeing up resources to be staged for a hurricane response. This year's hurricane season has been dampened by a strong El Nino weather pattern, which hinders Atlantic storm development. Debbie Elliott, NPR News.
28: Lawyers for a Texas man who fatally shot a convenience store clerk are asking a judge to stay his execution by lethal injection, citing the recent failed execution of Krista Pike in Tennessee. Attorneys for Jamal Howard say the same drug used in Pike's attempted execution, pentobarbital, would be used in Texas, and they argue the state's supply could be degraded. U.S. stocks pulled back from their records today. The S&P 500 slipped nearly a quarter of a percent a day after topping its prior all-time high. The Dow dropped more than half a percent. 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
0: Local news now from WKSU Idea Stream Public Media. I'm Amanda Rabinowitz. Union employees at Cleveland's Lutheran Hospital have now been on strike for 2 weeks. Idea Stream Public Media's Ida Liefskulski has the latest.
1: Outside Cleveland Clinic's Lutheran Hospital, transparent tents have popped up to help keep striking workers warm as temperatures begin to dip. Brian Higgins is a power plant mechanic and executive board member for the union at Lutheran Hospital.
2: The clinic still refuses to bargain. We're out here as long as it takes. We've actually gained 11 people since the strike started that were working that decided to come out and strike.
1: A spokesperson for the Cleveland Clinic refuted initial reports of 200 employees on strike, saying it was closer to 100 workers. But union representatives say roughly three-quarters of union employees, or about 150, are on strike. Ida Liefskulski, IdeaStream Public Media.
0: Republicans are criticizing Ohio Democratic gubernatorial candidate Amy Acton's campaign for asking attendees at some events not to record. State House correspondent Joe Ingles has more.
4: Attendees at Ramaswamy's events are allowed to record, says his running mate, Senate President Rob McCauley. He says Acton doesn't want voters to have unfiltered access to footage from her events.
7: Because she's scared of what they will think if it gets widely dispersed.
4: I asked Acton about why she won't allow video and audio at some of her events. She cited security concerns.
8: After the things I've been through, as we just saw in Canfield, to say something didn't happen as I watched people be injured and watched people take risks, that to me is not a civil dialogue, and I won't honor that.
4: McCauley's response?
7: That makes absolutely no sense.
4: But Acton says she took unscripted, tough questions as health director and would continue to do so as governor. Joe Ingles at the Ohio Public Radio Statehouse News Bureau.
0: Guardians and White Sox are playing Game 3 of their division playoff series. It's in the middle of the third inning, and Cleveland has taken a 4-1 lead. Mid to low 50s tonight, becoming mostly sunny tomorrow with highs around 70. This is WKSU. It's 5:06.
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22: This is All Things Considered from NPR News. I'm Sasha Pfeiffer in Washington.
10: And I'm Elsa Chang in Culver City, California. President Trump is sending money to millions of Americans enrolled in government-run health insurance programs. How much money?
11: Over 20 million seniors on Medicare will soon be receiving a deposit of nearly $100 directly into their bank accounts.
10: That is what Trump said on Saturday. The exact amount is $90. The Trump administration is also sending $500 checks to nearly a million people who have health plans from the Federal Affordable Care Act marketplace.
22: The cost of these plans has gone up dramatically this year. Trump and Republicans in Congress let extra premium subsidies expire. For some people, that meant thousands of dollars more in out-of-pocket costs. For others, it meant they just couldn't afford health insurance. Millions have dropped their coverage.
10: Let's also point out we are under 4 weeks to Election Day. And in general, when it comes to health care costs, voters trust Democrats over Republicans by a near 2-1 margin. That's according to a KFF poll out this week. So, can President Trump's direct payments help his party with voters? NPR's Selena Simmons-Duffin has more.
14: I spoke to Ellen Allen minutes after a check for $500 from the U.S. Treasury arrived at her house near Charleston, West Virginia.
15: I just can't believe it. I mean, that's crazy.
14: She had heard the Trump administration plan to send $500 checks out to certain people enrolled in healthcare.gov plans, but she didn't totally believe it would happen. And she has mixed feelings about it now that it has happened. She runs a small nonprofit called West Virginians for Affordable Healthcare.
15: I think it's more of a political stunt if they cared really about the cost of health care, they would do something that would make health care, you know, affordable for every American.
14: She had been paying close to $2,000 a month for her premiums until a few weeks ago when she turned 65 and enrolled in Medicare. Because of that, she might be eligible for Trump's next round of checks, $90 soon to be sent to 20 million people enrolled in Medicare Part B.
15: The $90 is, I mean, that's just nothing. I don't think this is going to fool anyone.
14: So is this legal, using the federal government to send out checks to potential voters weeks before an election? Kathleen Clark is an expert in government ethics at Washington University in St. Louis. She reviewed the letter from President Trump touting things like his efforts to lower drug prices that came with the checks.
3: It reads like electioneering communication, it reads like a violation of the Hatch Act.
14: That's the law that says you can't use your government office or power or funds to influence partisan political elections. She says the Supreme Court has given Trump wide latitude in the past, which may be why he feels he can move ahead. Here's Clark again.
3: It looks like a pretty desperate effort to, in essence, bribe the recipients of this letter to vote in gratitude to Trump in the upcoming midterm elections.
14: The White House did not respond directly to NPR's questions about whether any laws have been violated or if it's a political stunt, as Allen put it. Trump administration spokeswoman Allison Schuster wrote in an email that it was an out-of-touch criticism and that, quote, "This president will never stop enabling Americans to take control of their health by implementing policies that put money back in their pockets." Joseph Antos is a senior fellow emeritus at the conservative think tank American Enterprise Institute. He says that the move is not fiscally responsible for the federal government and probably won't make a difference in anyone's health.
5: You know, it's money. You don't have to use it on health care.
14: When it comes to the $90 checks coming to some Medicare beneficiaries, for example,
5: you can go out to McDonald's and buy probably two hamburgers and a shake for $90, maybe buy a half a tank of gas.
14: Antos calls the payments inexplicable, and he notes that they add to the national debt, which Republicans say they're concerned about. He also doubts these checks will tilt the election towards Republicans.
5: For one thing, Trump is not saying that your local congressman did this for you. Trump is saying he did it for you. So, yeah, I mean, I don't get it. And I don't see any advantage to anybody, including Donald Trump.
14: Except, he says, maybe the recipients of the checks. One of those recipients, Ellen Allen of West Virginians for Affordable Healthcare, says she is planning to deposit the $500 she just received.
15: You know, I'm not going to send it back. I'm going to put it in my health savings account and keep working towards healthcare for all.
14: Selena Simmons-Duffin, NPR News, Washington.
24: It's been 3 years since the October 7th attacks, and Israel's southern border with Gaza is undergoing a dramatic rebound. The region was nearly abandoned after thousands of Hamas-led militants attacked Israeli communities. That attack killed about 1,200 people, and 250 more were taken hostage. Now, residents are back. Some are driven by solidarity with the victims of October 7th. Others say they feel safer with the heavy Israeli military buildup along the border as Israel continues to occupy most of Gaza. NPR's Carrie Kahn reports.
6: Shahar Goldenberg drives a small road that circles Kibbutz Zikim. He's lived here right on Israel's border with Gaza for nearly two decades, but he's never seen so many people wanting to join his cooperative farming community.
12: The demand is amazing. Great, huge demand.
6: Currently, Zakim's waiting list stretches 2 years, and houses are going up fast. He says they're building 25 here.
13: And this was not like this before October 7th?
12: No, of course not. If you want to sell your house, you can sell it in less than a week.
6: Many people want to come and be part of southern Israel's rebirth, he says. And they feel safer now that Israel occupies more than 60% of Gaza, he says. Israeli troops have drawn a yellow line, what the military calls a border buffer zone, extending deep into Gaza. The Palestinian Central Bureau of Statistics says before the war, hundreds of thousands of Gazans lived and farmed in that border area. They've all been displaced. On the kibbutz hilltop, Goldenberg shows off 8 homes under construction, all with stunning Mediterranean vistas.
13: So these new houses have a view of the beach and a view of northern Gaza.
12: Yes, I hope that we will not see the north of Gaza in the next years.
6: There isn't much to see now, just shells of blown out buildings. That's despite international pressure, including from the U.S., for Israeli troops to ultimately leave. But Israelis overwhelmingly support a permanent troop presence inside Gaza's border, according to a recent poll. The government has repeatedly said it's not leaving until Hamas is fully disarmed. Goldenberg says he hopes that's true.
12: This is the only plan that we will continue to live here. Without the yellow line, it will be really difficult and challenging for us.
6: This part of southern Israel, known as the Gaza Envelope, has long been sparsely populated, filled with mostly verdant farmlands and kibbutz communities stretching along the Gaza border all the way to Egypt. About half the region's residents live in its biggest city, Sderot. Today, construction crews seem to be on every corner, like at this brand new kindergarten, one of the several dozen schools planned as the city aims to double the population to 120,000 residents by 2040. Robin Feldman is part of that growth. She just picked up her six-month-old daughter, Nellie, from her first day at a center and shows off the family's new home. It's a small, empty, three-room apartment, one bedroom with steel-enforced walls and door.
16: So this is going to be Neely's room, which is the bomb shelter. Hopefully we never have to use it.
6: The young family just moved to Sderot from Paramus, New Jersey. Her husband is a rabbi. She teaches Jewish history, which she says is full of prophecies about the Jewish people returning to Israel. And when they return, how fruitful the country will be.
16: I teach these prophecies to my students, and I'm now living it. So it's very special.
6: The 2,000 shekel government rental subsidy, about $650 US a month, helps too, she adds. And there are more incentives, like large income and property tax breaks for Sderot, says city spokesman Yaron Sasson. We are constantly working to convince people from all over Israel to come south, he says, and many from abroad too, like Galia Tsur and her family. When did you decide to move back to Israel?
17: October 7th, on the dot.
6: The minute she saw the news about the Hamas attack, Tsur said she and her husband knew they had to move back to Kibbutz Nir Oz. It's some 30 miles south of Sderot, right next to the Gaza border. The couple, now in their 50s, lived in Nir Oz back in the 1990s.
17: We were like, we need to go. We need to help. We can't stay here.
6: They had been living in New Zealand for more than a decade, but sold their house and moved back to Israel to help rebuild. The kibbutz was hit hard in the October 7th Hamas-led attack. One quarter of residents, 117, were either killed or kidnapped on October 7th. All but six of the kibbutz's more than 200 buildings were damaged or set on fire. Reconstruction manager Ron Bahat heads out on his electric cart. He deftly maneuvers down the small paths running through the community. We pass many burnt-out homes still standing since the attack. The kibbutz is stuck in a debate with some residents insisting the buildings remain standing as a permanent reminder of what happened here.
18: The question is how to remember, how to keep the legacy, you know, people see it in a different way.
6: Others prefer to focus on the future. Bahat, who was born here 60 years ago, says that's what he's focused on as he speeds over to a busy construction site. A large backhoe is excavating a site for 76 new homes. More will be coming in the next 2 years, he says.
18: And the mission is to make this place, you know, bigger, better, stronger, nicer.
6: And he says, we will make it so. Carrie Kahn, NPR News, Southern Israel, near the Gaza border.

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1: On WKSU Idea Stream Public Media, I'm Amanda Rabinowitz. Thanks for joining us. Lawyers for Krista Pike, the woman who survived an execution in Tennessee, were in court today as she regained consciousness. Details coming up in 15 minutes on All Things Considered. Here are the stories we're following at WKSU. Two Democratic state lawmakers are proposing statewide rules for scooters and e-bikes. A new law now requires people in vehicles to provide identifying information when asked during traffic stops. And union employees at Cleveland Clinic's Lutheran Hospital have now been on strike for 2 weeks. Details on these stories coming up just after 5:30. The Guardians and White Sox are playing Game 3 of their division playoff series. The Guardians have a 4-1 lead in the top of the fourth inning. Cleveland faces elimination if they lose today. Support for WKSU comes from
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4: And good afternoon. An accident reported has the two left lanes blocked at this time. I-490 westbound, that is, at West 7th Street. Also an accident reported 480 westbound before Miles Road. Reports of a crash has the left lane blocked, 90 eastbound at East 152nd Street. In Summit County, we have reports of an accident that has the right lane blocked on Route 8 southbound just past Broad Boulevard. And finally, in Stark County, an accident has the right lane blocked, 77 southbound. That one just after Full Street.
1: All right, thanks, Rich. Mid to low 50s tonight, becoming mostly sunny for Thursday, highs around 70. It's 79 degrees right now in Cleveland, 73 in Akron at 520.
5: 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Inspired by a true David versus Goliath story about truth at all costs, in theaters Thursday. 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
6: This is All Things Considered from NPR News. I'm Sasha Pfeiffer.
0: And I'm Ilse Chang. There's a lot about healthcare that Americans actually agree on. In our Common Ground project with KFF Health News, we're looking at issues with bipartisan backing. Blake Farmer at WPLN in Nashville reports on one thing that is uniting people, their collective disdain for the healthcare companies known as pharmacy benefit managers.
7: Pharmacy benefit managers, known as PBMs, handle the part of health insurance related to the cost of prescription meds. They were promoted as a way to keep drug prices in check, but the largest are now owned by giant conglomerates that also own insurance companies and pharmacies. All this consolidation has turned them into a punching bag for all the frustration patients have with the healthcare system, like high prescription prices. CVS is one of the big companies that also owns a PBM. It's taking heat in Tennessee.
8: We hate CVS. I'm going to be straight up. You can't talk to a pharmacist. They're overstressed, and prices just keep going up.
7: Amy Joseph is 62 and lives in the mountainous eastern corner of Tennessee with her husband.
8: You're going to find this interesting. We have a two-party household. I'm a Republican. My husband's a Democrat.
7: He's equally frustrated. They have a list of gripes that could fill the famously long CVS receipt. For example, Charlie Joseph discovered his blood pressure medication was actually cheaper when they didn't use insurance.
9: You know, the whole healthcare thing is just frustrating on a good day.
7: PBM officials say their industry has been unfairly maligned and that they're the only link in the drug supply chain trying to lower drug costs. Dave Marin, president and CEO of the Pharmaceutical Care Management Association, addressed Congress in February.
10: Yes, drug prices are still too high. Without PBMs, they would be much, much higher.
7: But state lawmakers aren't buying it. Tennessee is one of two states that have now made it illegal for a company to own both a PBM and retail pharmacies. CVS fought the proposals with a multi-million dollar TV ad campaign.
11: 134 CVS pharmacies across Tennessee shut down, making healthcare less accessible for families like yours.
7: Those ads aired just before the vote this spring. Nevertheless, Tennessee lawmakers moved forward. Republican State Senator Rusty Crow told his colleagues before the vote that they should consider the fierce resistance a sign that they were on to something.
12: I learned when I was in the Vietnam War, when you start taking on flak, you know you're over the damn target pretty quick.
7: Business-friendly Republicans voted alongside Democrats who favor more regulation. State Representative Antonio Parkinson, a Democrat from Memphis, says he feels like he voted in favor of lower drug prices and ma-and-pa pharmacies.
13: If there's a benefit to my people, I'm supporting it.
7: The most vocal critics calling for regulation of PBMs are independently owned pharmacies and their trade groups. In Tennessee, State Senator Bobby Harshbarger, who sponsored the pharmacy ownership ban, is also a small-town pharmacist. His mother's a pharmacist, too, and a member of the U.S. Congress, who's proposed a similar ban on PBMs owning pharmacies at the federal level. That bill has bipartisan sponsors and has created unlikely bedfellows of Senators Elizabeth Warren and Josh Hawley. Antonio Chacha is CEO of 46 Brooklyn Research, a nonprofit think tank that tracks drug pricing. He says this legislative push reflects a feeling, even in the GOP, that the market for prescription drugs is being gamed.
14: Republicans are looking at this issue saying, we know what competition is supposed to do, and it isn't happening. This is not a free market. This is a free-for-all.
7: In a statement, CVS told NPR the new state laws will do the opposite of what they're intended to and drive up prices. It's unclear if these bans on PBMs owning pharmacies will hold up in court, or if they do, whether CVS will follow through on closing all of its pharmacies. Either way, PBMs aren't finding many friends in politics at the moment. For NPR News, I'm Blake Farmer in Nashville.
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6: Lionel Messi is the most decorated player in soccer history. He's played in 6 World Cups. He's scored more than 900 goals. He revolutionized the game of soccer globally. And yesterday, after 21 years of playing for Argentina's national team, he put on the number 10 jersey one last time in Buenos Aires.
15: Tuvimos el sueño de cumplir el sueño mío y el de todo el país de volver a ser campeones del mundo.
6: The stadium was packed with more than 85,000 fans watching as Argentina defeated Benin 3-0. CBS Sports commentator Nico Cantor has covered Messi's career for years, and he's with me now. Hi, Nico.
16: Hi, Sasha. How are you?
6: I'm good. Did you get to watch this game last night?
16: Yeah, I did. It was very emotional. We, as football fans and general soccer fans, never thought that this day would come. It's here. It's sad, nostalgic, but Messi did get his farewell in front of the Argentine people, the nation that he had to leave at a very young age, and it was very beautiful to see.
6: You know, as you know, in Argentina, soccer, football, is almost religious. It's this national identity. It's cultural as much as it is sports. And that number 10 jersey has had a long line of the greatest ever players wearing it. What do you think that Messi contributed to the lore of that jersey number 10?
16: Yeah, it's a really interesting question because, of course, number 10 was worn throughout so many years by Diego Maradona, the country's first GOAT. You know, he was the first athlete with that number 10 jersey to transcend the sport. He became a cultural phenomenon. There is a massive political, diplomatic backdrop to the figure of Maradona that elevated him to this untouchable cult status. Maradona still to this day is viewed as a deity. And Messi shows up and wasn't close to fulfilling the legacy that Maradona left behind. But in the last 5 years or so, Messi was really able to revert that narrative. And Maradona perhaps wasn't the best example to the world. He was this sort of imperfect hero, an anti-hero, if you will. Messi, on the other hand, is the perfect hero on and off the pitch.
6: It can be hard to get different generations to agree on who are the greatest sports figures. And maybe the younger generations are quicker to name people the greatest. And the older generations might think, give them more time. But it seems like all generations are in agreement here about Messi's greatness. What do you think it is about him that just is so multi-generational in admiration?
16: First off, the longevity. Messi's prime is longer than any footballer that I have seen, and there really hasn't been a footballer to be at that level, putting up insane numbers. They really are mind-boggling. And just winning, the dedication to the craft, to his body, to his skill, to winning. To me, it's very difficult to understand how normal of a human being Messi seems, despite the fame that is associated with his name throughout the entire world.
17: Messi will still play Major League Soccer for Miami. In fact, I flew through the Miami airport recently, and his poster is everywhere in that airport. But how much do you see this as actually the end of Messi?
16: That's a really good question, because he really hasn't alluded to getting into coaching or anything like that. But of course, we're closer to the end than we are to the beginning. So every single match that you can go to, if you live in the United States and you're listening to this, appreciate that moment, because we are seeing the very, very end of what is an unrivaled career in football.
17: That is Nico Kanter of CBS Sports. Nico, thank you for helping us cap off the career of a soccer legend.
16: Sasha, thank you.
0: This is NPR News.
17: And this
16: moment, because we are seeing the very, very end of what is an unrivaled career in football.
17: That is Nico Kanter of CBS Sports. Nico, thank you for helping us cap off the career of a soccer legend.
16: Sasha, thank you.

0: for many, these people are in limbo. There's no place to go.
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2: I'm Amy Eddings. The new documentary Musk takes a critical look at Tesla and SpaceX CEO Elon Musk. Hear from director Alex Gibney about what drove him to make the nearly four-hour film on the next morning edition, starting at 5 a.m. on WKSU IdeaStream Public Media.
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5: Live from NPR News in Culver City, California, I'm Dwayne Brown. Israel is marking 3 years since Hamas launched the October 7th attacks. Memorials are being held throughout Israel for the nearly 1,200 victims. NPR's Daniel Estrin has more.
6: This is the site of the deadliest single attack of October 7th, 3 years ago, the Nova Music Festival, where more than 400 people were killed. Families are dusting off small memorial plaques. Orit Baron's daughter was killed here.
7: I'm very angry about everybody. God, all the politicians. We will find out on the 27th of October what will happen.
6: That is the date Israel holds national elections. Prime Minister Benjamin Netanyahu is seeking a new term. Today, protesters gathered outside his home. They're angry he's refused to launch an official national investigation into the security failure of October 7th. Daniel Estrin, NPR News, the Nova Festival Memorial near the Gaza border.
5: The attorney for a man scheduled to be executed in Texas tonight is asking for a delay after the botched execution in Tennessee last week. From Houston Public Media, Kyle McLennigan reports.
8: Lawyers for 46-year-old Jamal Howard say the 30-day reprieve would give the state more time to ensure the same thing doesn't happen with this execution. Howard was convicted of shooting a store clerk during a robbery in 2000. James Acker is a capital punishment expert and a professor at the University of Albany.
9: Lethal injection has been far from a reliable means of putting people to death. Something like 8% of the attempted lethal injections over the past 20 years or so have gone awry.
8: This comes as President Donald Trump has approved the Army firing squad execution for the man convicted in the 2009 Fort Hood mass shooting.
5: You are listening to NPR News.
1: 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I'm Amanda Rabinowitz. Two Democratic state lawmakers are proposing statewide rules for scooters and e-bikes. Cities currently set their own regulations, which vary across Ohio. State House correspondent Karen Kassler has more.
10: The bills from Representative Eric Sinnenberg and Senator Bill DeMora would require all e-bike riders wear helmets, ban kids under 14 from operating e-bikes or e-scooters, and prohibit kids under 12 from riding with companions under 21. DeMora says it's time for statewide rules on e-bikes and e-scooters.
11: This is a health issue, a safety issue, an issue that is being tackled at the local level and with different results for different places.
10: The American Academy of Orthopedic Surgeons says injuries among kids on e-bikes jumped by 300% in 4 years. And a study from Hopkins Medicine showed over 45% of all e-scooter injuries involved children. Karen Kassler at the Ohio Public Radio State House News Bureau.
1: A new Ohio law is now in effect requiring people in vehicles to provide their name, address, and date of birth during traffic stops when requested by police. Refusing can mean a fourth-degree misdemeanor with up to 30 days in jail or a $250 fine. Union employees at Cleveland Clinic's Lutheran Hospital in Ohio City have been on strike for 2 weeks. Service Employees International Union District Director Vanessa D'Alessandro says there are no plans to resume negotiations.
12: It's been radio silence since. I would say at least the past week we've not heard from them as far as getting back to the bargaining table.
1: A statement from the clinic says it remains committed to continuing good faith negotiations with the union. Summit Metro Parks is balancing

0: preservation with community use as it renegotiates a lease on a field in Cuyahoga Valley. Talks are complicated by a 12-acre section of Everett Field, where excavations have uncovered Native American artifacts dating to 8,000 BC. The excavations began in the 1970s. Megan Schaefer with Summit Metro Park says the artifacts are notable.
1: What's unique about this is its association with Hopewell culture, which is a significant period in Ohio's history.
0: Summit Metro Parks has leased the 32-acre Everett Field to Zelay's Farm for 95 years, but the lease expires next fall. Metro Parks has offered to renew the lease while preserving 12 acres of archaeological land. The Zelay's have not responded. 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
3: This is All Things Considered from NPR News. I'm Elsa Chang in Culver City, California.
4: And I'm Sasha Pfeiffer in Washington. Lawyers appeared in court in Tennessee today for the woman who survived a botched execution by two rounds of lethal injection last week. Her name is Krista Pike, and she regained consciousness yesterday. Pike is on death row for killing Colleen Slemmer in 1995 when both of them were teenagers. Catherine Sweeney with WPLN in Nashville witnessed that botched execution in person and has continued to follow the story, and she's with us on the line now. Hi again, Catherine.
5: Hi, Sasha.
4: What is Krista Pike's current condition?
5: Yeah, she woke up after being unconscious for 5 days and being on a ventilator. But I'd say there are two main takeaways after the court hearing and the press conference today. The damage to her limbs and the damage to her brain. So pentobarbital is alkaline. It's like a drain cleaner, and it causes burns and cellular damage. Her attorney said last week she had burns and blisters on her arms, and today her arms and hands are severely swollen. One of her attorneys said her hands look like an inflated surgical glove. The scope of her brain damage is still being investigated, but here's her attorney, Randy Spivey.
6: I was not in the room when she woke up, so I don't want to speculate too much. Well, our understanding was the first thing she said was, "Where am I and who are you?" There's still a lot of cognitive confusion.
5: State officials aren't saying much. We don't know exactly why the two doses of pentobarbital didn't work, but we do know her attorneys and their medical experts predicted this outcome. They said she has a blood disorder and small veins, and Tennessee's prison system has a bad track record at placing IVs during executions. So they said that would all lead to this.
4: And what were her lawyers in court today for?
5: Yeah, big picture, they want to understand what happened that night on September 30th. But smaller picture, today was about getting an order to preserve the evidence. To do that, they had to revive this old lawsuit that had stalled out in August. It was about the execution protocol. They had to do that because Pike, until yesterday, was unconscious. She couldn't consent to a new lawsuit being filed. Here's another of her attorneys, Luke Innan.
7: Until yesterday, Ms. Pike was unable to speak. She was unconscious. She was not able to authorize us to file any sort of new lawsuits. And so the motion that we filed is just to preserve evidence. It's the very, very first step of what will be a long legal battle.
5: And that was a win for them. The judge did order the state to preserve a long list of evidence, like the syringes and IV tubes and empty vials of medicine, as well as correspondence between the prison and the governor and the attorney general's office. Also, anything about concerns about a failed execution leading up to September 30th.
4: Catherine, as you know, since this happened, there has been at least one resignation. There have been calls for investigations. Is Krista Pike currently still considered to be on death row, given what happened to her?
5: That's a great question, Sasha. It kind of seems like nobody knows. It's a big question mark. Her lawyers don't know. They're asking for her sentence to be commuted. In court today, the state argued this whole lawsuit needs to be thrown out. It's irrelevant because she doesn't have an execution date ahead of her. The judge asked if that means that she's never going to have another execution date, and the state said, well, we can't say that. So They don't know. We did have a big resignation. The corrections commissioner, Frank Strada, resigned over this botched execution. He was actually hired away from Arizona, where he oversaw three botched executions.
8: Yes, and our reporter, Kiara Eisner of NPR, has been reporting a lot about his history in Arizona. So a lot to report here. That is Catherine Sweeney with WPLN. Thank you, Catherine.
5: Thanks, Sasha.
3: It is likely that you have already chewed and swallowed some tasty morsel of food today. That ability is shared by modern mammals. But in fact, new evidence suggests that it goes back much, much farther, at least to the Middle Jurassic, back when dinosaurs still reigned. Here's NPR science reporter Ari Daniel.
9: Over the years, a swath of the Inner Mongolia region of China has coughed up heaps of remarkable fossils.
10: To say it's a hot spot is actually understatement.
9: A decade ago, a specimen in a thick slab of shale caught the eye of University of Chicago paleontologist Zhe Shi Luo. It was the fossilized bones and fur of an ancient mammal the size of a chihuahua.
10: Early fossil mammals are exceedingly rare.
9: The fossil was hard to see against the rock, so one of Luo's colleagues basically snapped a vivid image of it using X-rays.
10: It would then make this bone pop out in different colors.
9: The image rendered the skeleton a bright yellow, and it captured a curious combo of characteristics. The back end resembled a modern-day platypus, meaning the animal, living roughly 165 million years ago, was likely semi-aquatic.
10: However, its teeth and a jaw would be very different from platypus. So the head is very much of a predator.
9: Then there was the other thing that Luo noticed about that fossil.
10: My eyes zeroed in on this tiny hyoid bones.
9: The human hyoid bone sits in our throat, half an inch or so above our Adam's apple, and supports the backside of our tongue. The team later CT scanned the fossil, including the underside of the skull, which exposed a delicate roof of the mouth, along with a series of rarely preserved bone hooks and ridges.
10: And with that, we are able to reconstruct the whole muscular skeletal machinery,
9: which revealed that this animal, which the researchers named Megacauda sungae, was likely capable of doing two things unique to mammals. The first is chewing food and then swallowing it. Other vertebrates tend to bite and gulp, but mammals
10: chew down all the food with our teeth, and we swallow one bolus down our esophagus at a time.
9: Secondly, this fossil appears to have been able to suckle.
10: That ability to suckle mother's milk literally defined our biology. Mammals are named after the mammary glands.
9: This is some of the oldest evidence of an animal with both these abilities, meaning that the origin of these innovations lies deep in the past. The results are published in the journal Nature.
11: Oh, it's a fascinating specimen.
9: Jessica Theodore is a paleontologist at the University of Calgary who wasn't involved in the research. She says such a fossil tracks the evolution of lactation, which she likens to a kind of dietary and hormonal conversation between mother and baby.
11: The conversation is beginning very far back. In the Jurassic and Cretaceous, that's amazing to me, that it's this old and this fundamental.
9: For Zhe Shi Luo, this fossil's the latest evidence of how new ways of feeding have helped mammals and their predecessors diversify, even when they were the little guys on the block.
10: They're never dominant in the age of dinosaurs, but they hold out relatively well compared to all other vertebrates.
9: In the Jurassic, there were already gliders and swimmers and tree dwellers and subterranean proto-mammals, each one making its own kind of living, united in their shared ability to chew, swallow, and suckle. Ari Daniel, NPR News.

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1: I'm Kendall Crawford. Millions of Ukrainians have fled their country since the start of Russia's full-scale invasion in 2022. More than 200,000 came to the U.S. on humanitarian parole through a program that's been paused for over a year. Among them, 43-year-old Tetiana, now in the Dayton suburbs. Shay Frank of member station WYSO sat down with her to learn about the challenges of navigating the U.S. immigration system.
3: Tetiana lives in an apartment in Kettering with her husband and two teens. The Ohio Newsroom is just using her first name since she fears for her family's safety. They moved here in 2024 to escape conditions in the war-torn city of Kherson. With her translator, Anastasia Nagel, Tetiana shared details about her journey to the U.S.
4: Tetiana moved to west of Ukraine at first when the war started, while her husband was fighting in the war, and then he got injured, and they moved here right afterwards.
3: They came here legally through a two-year renewable admission program called parole. That's granted to immigrants on a case-by-case basis for urgent humanitarian reasons. Parole doesn't include work permits. Her family initially received those after they arrived.
4: Her husband went to work right away 2 weeks after he arrived here. And 2 months, once Tanya had her kids settled, and she went to work as well.
3: But both the work permit and parole applications are due every 2 years. And renewing them isn't easy. United States Citizenship and Immigration Services says it received nearly 16,000 applications for parole in place between April and June of this year, and only about 2,000 were approved. Sometimes, approval can take up to 16 months. On top of that, it costs about $1,000 to apply for parole and $280 to apply for the work permit. Tetiana's family filed on time in January and paid those fees. She and her son have received initial approval for their re-parole, but her husband and daughter are still uncertain of their status. USCIS initially claimed they never received her payment, even though she had receipts. Other Ukrainian immigrants face similar issues, says Heather Campbell. She's an immigration attorney with Advocates for Basic Legal Equality.
5: And that's just a USCIS issue in general, too, with processing the payments and sometimes requesting or returning the applications and saying there's no proof of payment provided with this.
3: Tetiana says she's heard others in the same boat as her family call this process a, quote, gentle deportation.
4: Because they keep some people in this suspense, in this limbo for a year or more. Meanwhile, people cannot work and so cannot pay to live and are forced to leave.
3: If they're forced to leave, Tetiana says she's unsure if their former apartment is even standing.
4: Going back to Ukraine isn't an option for many and for most. And going to Europe is also, a lot of programs have closed. And so these people are in limbo. There's no place to go.
3: A USCIS spokesperson said in a statement that, quote, under this administration, all aliens are undergoing intense screening and vetting to better protect the safety and security of the American people, end quote. Campbell says she encourages Ukrainian immigrants seeking to extend their parole to provide as much evidential proof of urgent humanitarian need as possible. For now, Tetiana says they're just waiting and hoping for the best.
4: We provide our documents. Why does it have to be so stressful? Why do we have to have so much fear and make all these phone calls to senators? Why does it have to be so complicated when it's really actually so simple?
3: For the Ohio Newsroom, I'm Shay Frank in Kettering.
1: That's all today from the Ohio Newsroom. We'll talk with you tomorrow.
6: 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Thanks for tuning in to All Things Considered. I'm Amanda Rabinowitz. The S&P hit a new record high, driven largely by AI stocks, but many other stocks are falling. A look at why the market may not be telling the full story about how companies are doing. It's coming up on Marketplace ahead at 6. The Guardians and White Sox are playing Game 3 of their division playoff series. as Cleveland faces elimination. The score is Cleveland leading 5-2 in the fifth inning. Support for WKSU comes from
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8: Reports of a new accident at this time has the right shoulder blocked, I-40 eastbound at I-71. Also, we still have that accident 480 westbound before Miles Road. An accident has been reported blocking the right lane on 90 eastbound at East 152nd Street. And finally, in Stark County, still have that earlier accident that has the right lane blocked, 77 southbound just after Full Street.
6: All right, thanks, Rich. It's 75 degrees right now in Worcester, 73 in New Philadelphia. It's going to be in the mid to low 50s tonight, becoming mostly sunny tomorrow. Highs around 70 and sunny and around 70 on Friday. It's 5:50.
9: This is All Things Considered from NPR News. I'm Elsa Chang.
10: And I'm Sasha Pfeiffer. Russian authorities continue to insist there is no health emergency following the death of a 28-year-old lab technician at a plague research institute in Siberia last week. The case has created global concern over an outbreak of the plague or some other deadly pathogen. From Moscow, NPR's Charles Maines reports.
11: For nearly a week, Russia's consumer health watchdog, Rospotrebnadzor, has insisted the death of a female lab technician at a Siberian institute focused on combating the plague and other infectious diseases was due to pneumonia of, quote, unknown origin. A subsequent state investigation found no pathogens in the woman's body linked to her lab research, just as it said there was no evidence of an outbreak of the plague in the Irkutsk region of Russia where the institute is based. Yet in a press conference Wednesday, the head of the World Health Organization, Dr. Tedros Adhanom Ghebreyesus, said these Russian assurances were at the very least incomplete.
12: And we don't yet have the full picture of this event, and we're not able to conduct a full risk assessment. Timely, complete, and transparent information sharing under the international health regulations is essential to clarify conflicting reports.
11: Exiled Russian media, with contacts on the ground in Siberia in particular, have chronicled moments that at times seemed at odds with the official version of events. For example, reporting quarantines at some local hospitals or highlighting posts that later disappeared on social media by local government officials about health dangers. NPR has not independently confirmed the reports. The U.S., which withdrew from the WHO under the Trump administration, has also been pushing for more information. Today, the State Department issued a formal request for Russia to provide more details on the case. The U.S. Embassy in Moscow published a health alert for Americans still in Russia to seek immediate medical assistance should they experience any adverse respiratory problems. The Centers for Disease Control and Prevention also weighed in. In a statement, the CDC reminded the plague is treatable with antibiotics and said there was no indication of a broader threat to the United States. Meanwhile, President Trump played down the possibility the incident could have been a mishap involving a bioweapon.
13: We don't think so. We're going to find out soon enough, but we don't think so. And if you listen to them, it's under control.
11: Trump will have his own chance to try and learn just how much when he holds a phone call with Russian President Vladimir Putin, expected later this week. Charles Maines, NPR News, Moscow.
9: Extreme heat is raising risks for pregnant women and babies. That's according to a new survey. This report was released by Wellcome, a health research foundation in London. It surveyed 1,000 healthcare professionals in 5 countries on 5 continents. And nearly all of the experts surveyed have treated a pregnant woman or baby that they think was affected by extreme heat. Now, they are calling for more training and resources globally to mitigate this. Rupa Basu is an epidemiologist who studies climate change and its effects on people's health. She joins us now. Welcome.
14: Thank you. It's a pleasure to be here.
9: So can you just first explain, as an epidemiologist, why heat is such a tremendous risk for someone who is pregnant?
14: Well, when there's heat exposure, there's a shift of blood going from your vital organs, such as the heart, or even a placenta where the developing fetus is. And what happens is because of that shift of blood volume from the vital organs to the subcutaneous or right just underneath your skin, there's a shift of nutrients that are also being diverted from the developing fetus. And because of that, we're seeing an increase in adverse birth outcomes, such as preterm delivery, low birth weight. We see things such as stillbirth. Also, other studies have reported miscarriage. You know, we're seeing fetal heart dysregulation. So all of these types of things are happening with heat exposure, and it's all stemming from dehydration.
9: And how hot does it need to be for all these ripple effects to begin occurring?
14: That's a really important question, because I always hear the term extreme heat. And what I really want to talk about is that it doesn't really take extreme heat to see these health effects. And the studies that we've conducted in California, most of them actually look at just apparent temperature, which is a combination of temperature and relative humidity. And that's just the background levels of heat exposure that we've had in the past. Nothing about heat waves, nothing about extreme heat. And even then, we are seeing these adverse birth outcomes, such as preterm delivery, low birth weight, and stillbirth occur.
9: Mm. Well, do you think that these problems is something that we should expect to get worse as the climate continues to get warmer and warmer and warmer?
14: Absolutely. Unfortunately, we're seeing already that heat, and particularly heat waves, are increasing in frequency, in duration, and in intensity. Right now, we're actually experiencing a heat wave in California.
9: Oh, yeah.
14: That's lasted, yes, almost a week. And it's been pretty brutal in that it's impacting the whole state. Mm-hmm. And I think within the next couple of days, we'll see some relief. But it's also that duration, the fact that it's lasted so long, it doesn't really give the body time to even cool down.
9: So as the climate gets warmer, how are these risks to pregnant women or to newborns going to get worse? What does worse look like in these scenarios?
14: So we could start with fetal health. And one of the things that we're seeing is that there's fetal heart rate that increases with increased temperature. And that's actually quite a rapid increase in heart rate that we're seeing in fetuses when there's heat increasing. We've already done some heat wave studies, sometimes with heat wave and wildfire smoke or air pollution, and we're seeing how much more that impacts these outcomes. And that's something that's very troubling because, as I mentioned, the background effects are already pretty high. And so if we're going to see more than this, and particularly in the most vulnerable populations, that's something that we can address some of this so that we can focus a lot on prevention.
9: Yeah, let's talk about that. Because in the meantime, what can healthcare systems do to help mitigate some of these risks that we're discussing?
14: I think the first thing is health education. So educating the medical community about heat risks and some of the outcomes that we can see, such as adverse birth outcomes. If we don't know that, you know, pregnant people are at increased risk from heat exposure, then they will not take precautions. So that's the most important thing.
9: Yeah.
14: I think another big thing is public health messaging. We need to make sure that we're getting this messaging across. So it's not just staying with scientists and with physicians and midwives and doulas. We need to make sure it gets to the vulnerable populations themselves, as well as their caretakers and the community.
9: Epidemiologist Rupa Basu. She studies climate change and its effects on people's health. Thank you very much for joining us today.
14: Thank you for having me. It was my pleasure.

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1: 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And from Columbia Pictures with The Social Reckoning, a new film by Aaron Sorkin, starring Mikey Madison, Jeremy Allen White, and Jeremy Strong. Inspired by a true David versus Goliath story about truth at all costs. In theaters Thursday. From DuckDuckGo.
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7: In the 3 years since Hamas attacked Israel and Israel responded with a military campaign in Gaza, much of the world's attention has been focused there. But in the West Bank, over the past 3 years, a longstanding pattern has become more concerning. There are growing numbers of attacks on Palestinians by Israeli settlers.
8: There are some acts of daily harassment, like trespassing on Palestinian property, vandalism, stalking people, blocking roads, and preventing access to resources like water wells. There are also acts of extreme violence. There have been some very serious physical assaults, settlers throwing rocks with slingshots. Last year, there was a viral video of an elderly woman who was beaten with a stick. And lately, we've been seeing more mob violence, where a large group of settlers will raid a Palestinian village.
7: Coming up on Today Explained from Vox, who is responsible for the violence in the West Bank?
9: Live from NPR News in Washington, I'm Ryland Barton. A judge is ordering Tennessee officials to preserve evidence connected to the failed execution of Krista Pike by lethal injection last week. Pike would have been the first woman executed in Tennessee in nearly 200 years, but she survived. Today, Pike's attorneys said she woke up this week in the hospital angry and confused. Tony Gonzalez of member station WPLN reports.
10: Nashville Judge Aisha Miles ordered prison officials to preserve medical supplies, remnants of the drug pentobarbital, and communications about their decision-making on the night of Krista Pike's scheduled execution. After Pike's legal team argued she deserves visitation similar to her time in prison, Miles also granted them more access to her in the hospital.
11: The same protocols that would have been followed while she is incarcerated at the women's prison should be followed there.
10: Pike was unconscious for more than 5 days following the botched execution, but her attorneys say she is now able to speak. For NPR News, I'm Tony Gonzalez in Nashville.
9: Pike's was the second failed execution in Tennessee this year. Defense Secretary Pete Hegseth awarded the USS Abraham Lincoln the Presidential Unit Citation during a visit to the ship a day before the carrier's return to home port in San Diego. The award is the highest award a unit can receive and one typically reserved for significant achievement in combat. It comes after reports of crew stress, supply shortages, and suicide attempts during the carrier group's extended deployment to the Middle East.
12: There were a few folks in the media who tried to turn the USS Abraham Lincoln into some sort of a symbol of dysfunction, or a symbol of low morale, or a symbol of a failed mission. And what I look out at right here, and what I talk to your leadership, and I have had a chance to talk to a number of you, I know it's the exact opposite.
9: In a speech, Hegseth told sailors he was the one to sign off on the orders to extend the ship's deployment. President Trump says he deserves the Nobel Peace Prize despite starting the ongoing war with Iran. The award will be announced this Friday, NPR's Emily Feng reports.
13: Trump argues that he should be recognized for stopping Iran from getting a nuclear weapon.
14: I did things that nobody else has ever done. I'm not bragging, I'm just telling you the facts.
13: Trump has criticized the Nobel Prize Committee in the past for giving former President Barack Obama a peace prize, but not him. He also said he'd, quote, indirectly won the prize after last year's recipient, Venezuelan opposition activist Maria Corina Machado, gave Trump the award medal.
14: And she gave it to me, and I said, wow, what an honor. I settled 8 wars. Another one is coming.
13: Another war or another award? The president did not specify what he meant by that. Emily Feng, NPR News, The White House.
9: Tropical storm Isaias has formed in the Gulf of Mexico. It's expected to become the first hurricane of the Atlantic season before hitting the U.S. Gulf Coast later in the week. This is NPR News. A top official with the World Health Organization says the UN Health Agency doesn't know how a lab employee in Siberia died, but amid concerns about the plague, she's calling on Russia to provide more information. Maria Van Kerkhove is the WHO Director of Epidemic and Pandemic Management. She says the agency doesn't know what the causative agent was behind the woman's death last week, and quote, this is why we need more information. OpenAI has released what it says are solutions to hundreds of complex math problems. As NPR's Jeff Brumfield reports, mathematicians are struggling to check the company's work.
15: In an online repository, OpenAI published what it said were 377 solutions to outstanding math problems in fields ranging from number theory to topology. The results come just a month after the company published what it claimed was a solution to one of the toughest problems in mathematics. Mathematicians are still checking that finding, and they criticized OpenAI for failing to effectively show how its machine found an answer. This time, the company did include its AI's reasoning, but only for 10 of the problems so far. Jeff Brumfield, NPR News.
9: A series of audiobooks the NHL launched to connect with fans of the hockey romance genre is no longer available online. A league spokesperson says that the Hot for Hockey episodes were specific to games during the opening week of the season. Hockey has picked up new fans recently after TV shows Heated Rivalry and Off Campus featured the sport. Commissioner Gary Bettman says the NHL plans to continue marketing to new fans. This is NPR News.
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7: Felice Solomon is a reporter for The Wall Street Journal based in Tel Aviv. Felice wrote about an attack that happened just last week in the West Bank near the Palestinian village of Jalud.
8: Over the summer, some young settlers who are associated with a group called the Hilltop Youth set up an encampment around 3 houses on the outskirts of the Palestinian village Jalud. And essentially, they besieged the houses. They blocked their access to essential goods and harassed the residents until in late July, they felt so unsafe that they fled. 2 of those houses belonged to the Tubasi family. And in early September, Israel's high court ordered the state to ensure their safe return. And in late September, they tried to go back. When this happened, we spoke with Weil, who is one member of the family, and also with their lawyer about what happened when they tried to go back. A few dozen security forces were deployed to escort them home in the middle of the night. And when they got there, they found that the house was totally ransacked.
18: They damaged everything. The doors, the tiles were removed, the stairs were removed. They smashed the bathrooms, doors, and windows. They left nothing.
8: When they came inside for the first time in about 2 months, they were walking through the property looking at the damage with flashlights. And they'd only been there for just a few minutes when suddenly they were surrounded by a mob of settlers.
18: They started approaching the house and entering through the windows, while some entered through the doors.
8: So they said at first that it was about 50 settlers around the house. And the military later said that there were more than 100 people that took part in, they had called it a riot. So the authorities told the family to take cover deeper inside the house, and they hid inside a stairwell as the soldiers tried to force these settlers to retreat. But they were shouting and throwing rocks at the house, and then, according to Weil, they even started climbing in through the windows. So at that point, the authorities told the family to go upstairs all the way up to the roof and to hide in a corner of the rooftop.
18: The soldiers were in the stairwell, but they couldn't control the settlers. The settlers went up the stairs and reached the rooftop where we were. The soldiers fired pepper spray at them as they were coming up the stairs, as well as grenades, but it did not work. They were organized, quick, and in large numbers.
8: And Weil explained what he saw up there, which is he was looking down and he saw the soldiers sort of battling it out with this large group of settlers in this big cloud of tear gas and loud bangs from stun grenades.
18: They managed to reach the rooftop, so the border police moved us into a corner and managed to separate us from them. They threw stones on us.
8: Eventually, the security forces realized that they weren't getting the situation under control. They had to get this family out of there. So they took them back downstairs and outside and put them in a military vehicle. But then the settlers surrounded the vehicle and they were kind of rocking the car and they slashed the tires so that they couldn't leave in it. So then the soldiers had to move them into an armored military vehicle and eventually got them out. And a short while later, not long after they had escaped, they started receiving video messages from some of their neighbors that showed what happened after they left, which was that their car and their house had been set on fire.
7: All right, so the Israeli authorities, in the form of soldiers, were trying to help this Palestinian family legally return, and settlers violently blocked them. So this is a settlers versus the authorities. What do we know about who these settlers are and what is motivating them?
8: Yeah, this was a very large group. We know of three people who were detained in this incident. All of them were teenagers. The youngest one, I believe, was 15 years old. A lot of the harassment in this area comes out of a nearby settlement called Esh Kodesh and smaller, more informal settlements around it that are called outposts. And these outposts are usually pretty crude encampments. They often start with just tents or a camper van or a trailer with no electricity and no water. And the people who choose to live in these places tend to be very young, very extreme ideological settlers.
7: Hmm. You mentioned something called the Hilltop Youth. Who are they?
8: The Hilltop Youth is a loose network of settlers that live outside the mainstream, and they often have much more extremist views than the mainstream settler movement. It's an offshoot of religious Zionism, which is one of the main ideologies of the settler movement. And it sort of fuses the ideas of Orthodox Judaism with ultra-nationalism. The Hilltop Youth take these ideas to the extreme, and I've spoken with a bunch of them myself. They believe that they're basically on a divine mission to reclaim the Holy Land for Jews. And they'll cite parts of the Torah and other religious texts that they think they interpret as empowering them to take the land back and even to use violence. They see it as a sort of preventive type of self-defense, and they see themselves as protecting all other Jews.
19: I want to say that we are here at a super strategic point. We came here to settle the land by the will of the Almighty, and we are doing God's will here. And with God's help, we will act and succeed. A holy Jewish farm will be established here.
20: We're sick of being stuck in ghettos, inside the settlements, surrounded by walls, unable to leave. We venture out into the wild open spaces. We go wherever we want, where Jews have not set foot for years, if not decades or centuries.
7: Okay, so this is very interesting. These are young people. You said some of them as young as teenagers. Where are they coming from? Why are their parents not grounding them? Like, what? How has this been allowed to unfold the way it has?
8: It's a good question. And I should say also that not all Hilltop youth are violent, but a lot of the violence that's committed by Jews in the West Bank does come from this group. And they come from all over the place. Some of them grew up in the settlements. And then as teenagers, they kind of wandered and they struck out on their own. And then there are others who come from all over Israel. A lot of the Hilltop youth we're finding are kind of troubled kids. Sometimes they're dropouts from strict religious schools. Sometimes they have behavioral issues or ADHD, and they just didn't really fit in. We heard from some kids who said that they found out about the outpost by word of mouth, like someone at their school had invited them to come for the weekend, and they'd come and they'd stay a few days, and eventually they'd start spending more and more time there until at some point, they're just living there. There are a number of NGOs that recruit young kids to come work as farmhands on agricultural outposts in the West Bank. And some of those are in these areas that are kind of more prone to radicalization. So what these organizations will do, and they present themselves as very innocent and that they're identifying kids that need help and bringing them to a place where they will learn some discipline and they will have a purpose and they'll have something to do. But what often ends up happening is that that's putting them into a more extremist environment.
7: In the case of the family you profiled in Jalud, it's clear that the Israeli authorities in the form of soldiers attempted to help the family get back to where they were determined to legally be allowed to be, in their home. How does this typically play out, though? How do Israeli soldiers typically respond when settlers attack Palestinians?
8: Here, there's also a mix. There have been a number of high-profile examples of video footage circulating that appears to show Israeli soldiers either standing idly by or even, some would argue, siding with the settlers. In one recent example, there was a video that showed some soldiers praying alongside settlers who had besieged the home of a Palestinian-American man. And that was actually not very far from where the Tubasi house is. So the military said that it was looking into it to determine whether disciplinary action needed to be taken. In general, military officials acknowledge that this violence by settlers is a big problem, and the security establishment definitely does not support what's happening here. They see it as getting in the way of counterterrorism efforts and overall efforts to bring stability to this very volatile area. And I've heard this directly from military officers. But on the ground, there does seem to be a breakdown of discipline in some cases and a lack of clear instruction in other cases. Some soldiers simply don't know how to deal with threats from other Israelis, especially really young ones, as you pointed out. It's just not what they're trained to do.
7: Do you think the government could put a stop to these attacks by settlers if it wanted to? Or has the government lost control?
8: That's a very good question. This problem has gotten so big that it's going to be very difficult to solve without significant backlash. But I have spoken with a number of former Israeli security officials who say, yes, much more could be done, starting with a more frank acknowledgement of what's happening, clearer law enforcement procedures, and more disciplinary actions.
7: Feliz Solomon in Tel Aviv with the Wall Street Journal. Coming up, can political pressure put a stop to settler violence in the West Bank?

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1: I'm Noel King with Michael Koplow. Michael's the Chief Policy Officer at the Israel Policy Forum. That's a research organization dedicated to supporting U.S. foreign policy around a viable resolution to the Israeli-Palestinian conflict. In the first half of the show, we talked about increasing incidents of settler violence in the West Bank. Let's talk first about how the Israeli government has been responding to this over the past 3 or so years.
2: Consistently throughout this entire period, the line from the government is that this is something that's really a social work problem.
3: The settler violence thing is a tremendous hoax, not because there isn't settler, it's not settlers actually, it's about 150, 200 juvenile delinquents.
4: A handful of young juvenile delinquents, about 150 in number.
2: It's an issue of youth from broken homes, and that the Israeli government needs to do something to get on top of it, but that it's not nearly as big of a problem as is portrayed outside of Israel's borders. And it's not a problem that extends to things like Israeli government policy or the Israeli police or the IDF.
4: Who go or throw stones, who chop down olive trees. Occasionally they do, they fire up, they lit some fires. I can't stand that.
5: Is it something that you as prime minister, particularly as you're running, you know, to stay in power once again, is this something that you will address?
3: I've already addressed it. I've condemned it. Mm-hmm.
2: So it's really been a consistent effort to minimize and downplay the scope and severity of what's going on.
1: Okay, minimizing and downplaying are one thing. And I hear what you're saying about the ways in which the minimization and the downplaying are being articulated by the government. Is the Netanyahu government backing the settlers at all?
2: So that depends on what you mean by the Netanyahu government. There are absolutely ministries and ministers within the government that are actively backing and aiding this violence. And by that, I don't necessarily mean that they are out there giving instructions to settlers who commit terrorism against Palestinians. But what they've been doing is making the conditions for this type of terrorism and this type of violence far more hospitable.
1: All right, I want to ask you about how the rest of the world is responding to what's going on in the West Bank, starting with the United States. So people were very surprised back in early September when Mike Huckabee, the U.S. ambassador to Israel, came out and was very critical of settlers in the West Bank.
6: When you try to create an atmosphere in which people feel uncomfortable living in their own homes, their children playing in their own lawns and yards, and people feeling that they're not safe and that they're not secure because of the behavior, the actions, and then the intimidation of others. That's terrorism by any definition.
1: What did Huckabee say exactly?
2: Huckabee is somebody who is very sympathetic to the settlement project writ large and to settlers writ large. He refers to the West Bank consistently as
7: Judea-Samaria,
2: which is a parlance that's been widely adopted in Israel as well, to stress the biblical connection that Jews have to the land.
7: 80% of the Bible happened in the area of Judea-Samaria.
2: And in the past, he has been in favor of Israel annexing the territory. So he's somebody who is unabashedly in favor of Israeli settlement. What he did is to come out and refer to the violence taking place against Palestinians as terrorism. And he has said that it's a problem and that Israel has to address it. Of all the Trump administration officials, he's the one who has been the most vocal and the most outspoken, and I think also the most strident against the violence that's taking place.
6: My view is that crime is crime and terror is terror, and it ought to be a consequence to the full extent of the law.
2: And in Huckabee's case, there seem to be two things that are driving this. One is that many of the incidents of settler violence and Jewish terrorism have taken place against American citizens.
7: And when it happens to an American citizen, as it did recently, then it is our responsibility as an American embassy to engage and to be as strong as we can be in saying, this is unacceptable behavior.
2: There is a large Palestinian population inside of the West Bank who have American citizenship. Many of them actually live in the United States and keep what are effectively second homes inside of the West Bank. It's also impacted a lot of villages and towns where you have Christian populations. And that, too, is something that has really gotten Huckabee worked up. And when he's spoken about settler violence, he's oftentimes talked about the fact that it violates his Christian faith and what he sees as Christian principles.
1: Michael, there are a lot of countries that have been critical of Israel's actions in Gaza, as you know. What has the rest of the world said or been saying about what's going on in the West Bank?
2: There's a lot of criticism coming from Europeans in particular on what's going on in the West Bank. So when the Biden administration had its sanctions regime, it was joined by the UK, the EU, Canada, and a number of other countries. And those countries have maintained their sanctions on violent settlers. They, in some cases, they've also gone farther than what the US did by sanctioning some of the NGOs that are involved in spreading settler violence. The UK and other countries in Europe are also focused not just on settler violence, but on Israeli settlement policies. And Ed Miliband, the relatively new foreign secretary, gave a speech before a Labour Party conference a couple of weeks ago.
8: Thank you, Madam Deputy Speaker. With permission, I would like to make a statement on Israel and Palestine.
2: Where he talked about this, and he talked about what he viewed as the need to make sure that a two-state outcome between Israel and Palestinians is preserved.
8: So, Madam Deputy Speaker, I'm proud of my Jewishness and unwavering in my support for the State of Israel. And there is absolutely no contradiction between this and my support for the State of Palestine.
2: And this seems to be the direction in which the Europeans are moving, and in many ways it's being led by the UK.
1: There are also many former Israeli officials who have been protesting what's been going on in the West Bank. Tell me about who they are and whether you think them raising their voices at this point is significant here.
2: This has been notable because the movement that's really trying to call out settler violence in the West Bank and talking about it as a moral stain on Israel and as something that's damaging to Israel's reputation internationally is being led by literally the highest ranking former officials in the political and security establishments. So you have multiple former prime ministers who have spoken out.
4: An effort of ethnic cleansing against Palestinians living in the West Bank.
2: You have multiple former defense ministers and IDF chiefs of staff who have spoken out.
9: They are terrorists.
2: You have multiple former heads of the Mossad and the Shin Bet and IDF Central Command.
10: I feel ashamed to be a Jew here today.
2: And what they're saying is that, one, this is a stain on Israel morally because of what's happening to Palestinians. Two, it is incredibly damaging to Israel's reputation and Israel's position abroad, and that eventually the cost for that is going to fall on all Israelis. And we are starting to see that as now sanctions on settlements are being rolled out. And third, they're saying that it actually puts Israel itself at risk, because if the state cannot get a handle on this terrorism, and all the more so if the government's line is to be believed that this is really only a few hundred youth, the fact that the government seems completely unable to stop it actually presents a serious threat to the rule of law inside of Israel and the ability of the government to function.
1: If the settlers in the West Bank have even passive support from the Israeli government, do condemnations and sanctions and other world leaders, you know, yelling about it, does that actually do anything meaningful to stop the violence?
2: I think it depends. It hasn't done anything meaningful to stop the violence yet, but we're talking about the most right-wing, ultra-nationalist government in Israel's history, and one that is very underwater in the polls and is facing Israeli voters in 3 weeks' time. So I'm honestly not sure there's anything that any country, including the United States, could do in the next few weeks that would get the Israeli government to shift course in a meaningful way, given the political incentives ahead of an election, where this is not an issue that is popular with Israelis. You don't see Israelis standing up and supporting settler violence. But for a right-wing nationalist government that has to hold on to its right-wing nationalist base and really can't afford to lose even one vote, this is just not something that they're going to tackle ahead of an election. And if there's a new government, then I think a new government will tackle this issue, and it may not require sanctions or punitive activity to get them to do it.
1: Michael Koplow of the Israel Policy Forum. Avishai Artsy and Kelly Wessinger produced today, and Amina El-Sadi edited. Gabriel Donatov checked the facts, David Tadashore and Bridger Dunnigan engineered. I'm Nawil King. It's Today Explained.
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2: In Los Angeles, I'm Kai Rizdahl. It is Wednesday today. This one is the 7th of October. Good, as it always is, to have you along, everybody. I have been saying for a very long time on this program that the stock market is not the economy. I have, and this is true, I have a sweatshirt at home in my closet that says that on it. So believe me when I tell you that the words that are about to come out of my mouth hurt. It is possible that the stock market is, right now anyway, the economy. Stocks are an ever-increasing share of total household wealth in this country. That wealth effect, it's called, is real, and so consumers spend more, even consumers who don't own stocks. GDP is being driven in no small part by the zillions of dollars being spent on AI, and those companies' valuations are driving stocks higher. So all of that is happening. The catch is that of the 500 big companies listed in the S&P 500, like 7 of them have been driving it to record highs. The other 493 or whatever, Marketplace's Sabri Benishor starts things off.
3: All right, let's take out the NVIDIA, the Microsoft, the Amazon, the Micron. We know they're doing great. So happy for them. How, though, is everybody else doing?
4: Not so great right now.
3: Matt Orton is chief market strategist at Raymond James Investment Management. When the S&P 500 hit its latest record high on Tuesday, only 24 stocks actually hit highs for the year. 24 out of 500.
4: There's a significant bifurcation between everything that's tech and artificial intelligence versus everything else in the market.
3: It wasn't this serious even a few months ago. Matthew Pagnotti is a senior research analyst at Capital Advisors Group.
5: All the good performance was weighted to the bottom companies, not to the Mag 7, not to the AI names, but to these other guys who were kind of catching up.
3: And then things changed. The chair of the Federal Reserve gave a big press conference in August, strongly suggesting interest rates were probably going to be going up.
5: It became clear that the Fed was going to start raising rates. Then all those companies and all those sectors that were doing well kind of up until that point flipped over. And while the AI trade started ripping, these guys have kind of been struggling.
3: And interest rates did go up. And mortgage rates went up. And bond yields went up. Also, the price of diesel went up. For normal, non-tech companies living down here on Earth, these are all bad things.
6: There are businesses that are tied to, say, the housing market. With mortgage rates at now more elevated levels, it's not surprising that we've seen investors rotate out of that area.
3: David Lefkowitz is head of U.S. equities at UBS. Home builder Lennar is down 27% this year. DoorDash down 13%. Tyson Foods down 12%.
6: There are parts of the stock market that are correlated to interest rates and to oil prices. And for those businesses, they're probably experiencing some challenges.
3: AI investment, though, does not seem to care about any of that for now. In New York, I'm Sabri Benishor for Marketplace.
2: It is a truism, by the way, of business journalism that no sooner do you assign a story in the morning news meeting about this stock index or that stock index being at record highs, then traders on Wall Street decide to ruin your day. All three major indices took a hit on this Wednesday. Bond yields, though, went up, which makes the

0: Just to be clear here, I'm not totally giving up on that the stock market is not the economy thing. Call it a, I don't know, temporary hiatus or something. Anyway, all market eyes will turn to corporate earnings season next week, starting with big banks and some consumer goods companies. Marketplace's Kristen Schwab has the preview.
1: The thing about a good second quarter is that it ups the ante for quarters 3 and 4.
2: And in particular, that's led to higher and higher expectations for 2026 overall.
1: Rob Hayworth is senior investment strategist at U.S. Bank. He says Q2 had some splashy events like the IPO of SpaceX. Q3 has been marked by spiking oil prices and an interest rate hike. And to understand how it's all affecting companies, we won't have to wait long for answers.
2: The biggest names remain the most important, but also the early reporters are quite instructive.
1: Banks usually lead earnings season. Other financial institutions follow close behind. Alexander Yoakum is a banking analyst at CFRA Research.
3: You know, maybe Capital One is your best benchmark. You know, a player like American Express, if you're kind of curious, you know, who's the high-end consumer, I think that's sort of your place to go. And then on the banking side, maybe like a Wells Fargo is sort of a good barometer.
1: He says banks give us a pretty complete picture of how businesses are doing, how consumers are doing.
3: Companies are going to say the consumer's fine for now, but then the future outlook, I do think sentiment will be down.
1: Rising interest rates could slow lending and encourage more saving, which banks don't love. They'd earn less interest and pay more out. If you really want to drill down into understanding how consumers are doing, though, you got to wait for reports from companies like Procter & Gamble and Kraft Heinz. Aaron Lash, director of consumer equity research at Morningstar, says, yeah, that means picking apart the big numbers, revenue and income and cash flow. But the little numbers can be especially instructive.
4: If a consumer has less dollars to spend, maybe they aren't using as much shampoo. Maybe they aren't, at the height of the great financial crisis, we saw this, they weren't using as much toilet paper, believe it or not.
1: Shampoo and toilet paper as key economic indicators? Why not? I'm Kristen Schwab for Marketplace.

0: So there's this morally binding, President Trump says, agreement that the big AI companies have signed to voluntarily regulate themselves. Well, we're all going to have to wait to see how that plays out in real life. The actual fact of the matter is that hundreds of billions of dollars are still being poured into that technology and the infrastructure to run it. And that is a supply chain issue. David Gray Witter is an assistant professor in the School of Information at the University of Texas, Austin, where he studies the AI supply chain and how the people in it think about the systems that they are creating. Professor Witter, welcome to the program.
1: Great to be here.
0: Would you do me a favor, just so we all have the same ground truth here, and give us like a 30-second primer, maybe 45 if you need to, on the artificial intelligence supply chain right now?
1: Yeah, everyone's talking about AI, and the AI supply chain is basically a way of thinking past that hype into the specific people building different parts of AI. We have NVIDIA designing chips that they pass to TSMC to build, and we have Google, Microsoft, Amazon buying those chips, and then we have model labs building models using the cloud compute, and I can go on.
0: Well, let's just, I'll short circuit the going on by just pointing out that it is somewhat circular, this supply chain. Everybody's sort of in bed with everybody else.
1: Yeah, it is. It is. I mean, we have NVIDIA investing in their customers, and then they buy more NVIDIA chips. We have Google, Microsoft, Amazon running startup incubator programs, and then they have to use their cloud compute, the startups.
0: Right.
1: I mean, there's OpenAI, I believe. A lot of it is in underwriting finance for different data center projects, and that comes together in very convoluted deals. It's a mess. It's a circular spaghetti.
0: It is a circular spaghetti. Okay. So, now,
1: yeah.
0: Frame that whole circular spaghetti thing for me in the context of what is now in the news about AI, this drive to possibly slow down, regulate in some way. How does the supply chain handle that?
1: It doesn't, and that's kind of the problem.
0: Great. Great.
1: The issue with the supply chain, remember way back when Nike got in trouble for using child labor in its supply chain? And their answer was something like, well, we told our contractor who makes the shoes not to use child labor. That's not my problem. And people were like, nah, I don't buy that. And so we have a similar dynamic going on where there are known harms about AI, as well as these like, uh-oh, it might end the world.
0: Mm-hmm.
1: And we have this collective action problem where it has been framed such that everyone would have to act together in order to avert these harms.
0: Setting aside for a second the fact that Congress doesn't know what day it is, let alone can't regulate something as fast-moving and as complicated as artificial intelligence, it is mm-hmm. worth pointing out here that there are hundreds of billions of dollars in sunk costs already. There are trillions mm-hmm. more on the way. And so this collective mm-hmm. action problem is complicated by the very realities of that circular supply chain that we talked about up at the top of this interview.
1: Mm-hmm. Yeah, let's go back a little bit. I think there's an important way of realizing how different supply chain actors are allies when it comes to certain concerns and competitors when it comes to others. So NVIDIA, Google, Microsoft, Amazon, TSMC, they all have an interest in AI being more broadly used. But NVIDIA would like to remain the dominant chip designer, but Google, Microsoft, and Amazon make up 2/3 about of the cloud compute market, and therefore a large proportion of NVIDIA's market share. Meanwhile, Google doesn't like being dependent on NVIDIA for its chips, so they're building TPUs, tensor processing units, and other ways of trying to make themselves less dependent on NVIDIA chips.
0: Right. So fundamentally, a lot of these players in the supply chain, it's I love you, I hate you, I love you, I hate you, right?
1: Yeah, exactly.
0: Right.
1: Exactly.
0: Right. So at the end of the day, then, as a guy who is immersed in this, certainly more than mm-hmm. the average layperson, mm-hmm. are you optimistic or pessimistic about our ability to get a hold of what AI is doing and that the supply chain and the market dynamics will actually have any influence?
1: I think I kind of try and start by looking at what the American public thinks. And if you look at the polling, the average American, unless they make more than $200,000 a year or are personally helping build AI, is not optimistic that AI will benefit them. And I think that is a good, you know, set of starting points for increasing regulation. I want to make sure that regulation isn't just banning data centers, but goes beyond that to actually engaging with the circularity we're talking right. about, the systemic power of some of these companies. I think there's more finely tuned ways of doing it, I guess.
0: Yeah. You sound, if you don't mind my saying it, a tad bit dispirited.
1: I mean, I there's a joke among some professors I've talked to lately that some people study things they love and some people study things they hate. Yeah, and right. both are super motivating. right. And right. I, you know, you can't see my hands right now, but the way I explain my position to folks is AI thumbs up, AI good. Concentrated corporate power bad. But right now, AI depends on concentrated corporate power. And I hope to help imagine a way out of that.
0: David Gray Witter at the University of Texas, Austin. Professor, thanks for your time, sir. I appreciate it.
1: Thank you for yours. Have a good day.

0: Coming up.
1: Maybe you pack your own lunch. Maybe you don't go to a movie.
0: Summer's over, kids. First, though, let's do the numbers. Dow Industrials gave back 341 points on the day, 2/3 of 1%, 51,179. The NASDAQ down 61 points, about 0.2%, 27,538. The S&P 500 down 17 points, also 0.2%, 7,801. Here's a number for you, 7.49%. That's the average rate on a 30-year fixed mortgage as of last week. The Mortgage Bankers Association gave us that number today. Highest it's been in almost 3 years. Rocket Companies, their mortgage lender, gave up, 1 3/10%. UWM Holdings, that's United Wholesale Mortgage, plunged 5 8/10% on the day. Bonds closed basically level, though there was a big intraday spike in the yield. 10-year, about 5.28%. 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

0: This is Marketplace. I'm Kai Rizdahl. If you're one of those people who listen all the way to the end of the numbers, first of all, thank you. Second, though, as you heard, the yield on the 10-year Treasury today continues to hold near its highs. Given that, we're going to spend another couple of minutes on bonds, this time something called the yield curve. Megan Swiber is the Managing Director of U.S. Rates Strategy at Bank of America Merrill Lynch. Thanks for coming on the program.
1: Thanks for having me.
0: For the unfamiliar, and in layperson's terms, please, what is a yield curve?
1: A yield curve is really how the market's expecting Fed policy rates to evolve over time. So if the market is expecting the Fed to hike, we're going to see front-end rates move up in the yield curve.
0: Front-end meaning like short-term, like couple-year notes and
1: yes,
0: stuff like that?
1: Yes, exactly, okay. Meaning like over the next 2 years or so. Yeah. And if the market's expecting the Fed to need to hike more aggressively and stay at those rate levels for a long period of time, that's going to impact 10-year and 30-year interest rates. And so the market response that we've seen over the past couple months has been both of those two things.
0: We always say on this program that the bond market can tell you where the economy's going. So what does the bond market tell you as the bond market and rates professional in this conversation?
1: The bond market's telling us that the U.S. economy is extremely resilient to higher borrowing costs. We have a Fed right now that is hiking and on a trajectory to continue hiking because inflation has been a problem in the U.S. And so the sell-off, the increase that we've seen in yields across the curve is really telling us that it's going to take much higher interest rates for the Fed to be able to achieve its 2% inflation target.
0: All right. So a couple of things in there that I want to take apart. First of which is yields, that is the rates that bonds pay. Those yields have gone up a relatively large amount in a relatively short period of time. You worried about that?
1: So historically, we would be worried about that. We'd be worried about a large rate sell-off having impacts on the equity market, having impacts on banks. But what we've seen is that the equity market continues to hit new highs. So it's not yet worrying to the Fed. The Fed has certainly come out in recent weeks and suggested that they're going to take their time on hikes. But really what the market's watching is the inflation data that we'll get next week. Yeah. If it comes in quite hot, it's going to tell the Fed that really time is not on your side and you have to be delivering on these hikes faster and faster than what the market's pricing right now.
0: At the risk of dragging us down into the weeds, a couple of weeks ago, the phrase inverted yield curve started popping up. What is that and does it matter and should I be worried about it?
1: So inverted yield curve is when shorter term rates are moving up more than longer term rates. This is not really a situation that we've seen in recent weeks in the U.S. rates market, but an inverted yield curve tends to send alarm signals in the media because historically there has been some precedent where inverted yield curves suggest that a recession is looming. But what an inverted yield curve really says to a rates person is that the market's expecting the Fed to take policy rates above where the market thinks longer term neutral rate sits. And neutral is kind of like the equilibrium rate for the economy.
0: With the understanding that you're a rates person and not a media critic, just because of what you were just talking about, do you think we're spending, the business and economic media, are we spending too much time on bonds right now?
1: No, we're not. There's never too much focus on the bond market, of course. But really what's going on here is very interesting, right? And we've hit these rate levels that we haven't seen in a lot of folks' time span on the street, right? These are levels that we haven't seen since pre-global financial crisis. Now, what the market's really contending with is not just these higher interest rates, but these higher growth assumptions. And you can just see that from GDP forecasts that everyone's coming up with for the U.S. economy, right? Growth continues to be so resilient in the U.S., and that's a big part of what's going on right now, too.
0: Are you enjoying your time in the spotlight here?
1: You know, it's always fun to talk about bonds. I personally started my career at the Fed, so this has been
0: Oh,
1: a
0: there you go.
1: quintessential interest of mine over decades now. So it's great to be able to help people understand these things and always appreciate it.
0: Always is. Megan Swiber, she's Managing Director of U.S. Rates Strategy at Merrill Lynch Bank of America. Megan, thanks a lot. I appreciate your time.
1: Thanks for having me on.

0: That conversation Megan Swiber and I were just having about bonds and the yield curve, while, you know, a little bit dense, it was fundamentally about the cost of money. And the cost of money right now is relatively high, and it seems going higher. And that in turn means data out from the Federal Reserve today on the amount of credit, that is, the amount of debt that consumers in this economy are carrying, deserves a mention. Consumer credits of all kinds except mortgages up 1.9% in August, $5.2 trillion in aggregate consumer debt outstanding, should you happen to be curious. And maybe not surprisingly, we are starting to see some signs consumers are having some trouble paying things off. Household delinquency rates are higher than they were last year and the year before, so says the New York Fed. And the number of auto loans that are more than 3 months overdue is at levels we haven't seen since the financial crisis. Marketplace's Justin Ho has more on that one.
1: Payments on auto loans have been coming in later and later at LaSalle State Bank in Illinois.
2: I'd say 8 to 12 months ago, we started to see people pushing that 30 days, maybe 35 days.
1: Chris Duncan is the bank's chief lending officer.
2: And now we're starting to see that 35 days turn into 45 days.
1: Duncan says he pays close attention to these late payments because people tend to prioritize their auto loans. They need their cars to go to work. So if they're late on their car payments, that's a sign of a bigger issue.
2: At that point, you're probably, you know, you're maxed out on your credit cards. You know, your savings has dwindled down. You probably don't have much of a cushion there.
1: Duncan says that boils down to the higher cost of living, and not just for groceries and gasoline. Jeremy Robb, chief economist at Cox Automotive, says vehicle prices have been rising too.
3: New vehicle prices are close to $50,000. Used vehicle prices are about $27,000. Those are both up about 41% since the pandemic.
1: Robb says that's pushed up monthly auto payments. The average payment for a new car is now $765 a month, according to Experian.
3: And on the used side, you've kind of seen the same thing. The average used car payment now is at about $600. And before the pandemic, that used to be $300 or $350.
1: And if your credit history isn't great, those payments could be a lot higher. Matt Schultz with LendingTree says your credit score determines the rate you pay on your car loan.
4: If you have excellent credit, you may get a rate of about 7.5% on a new car loan, whereas if you have poor credit, that may be up in the 20s.
1: Consumers with lower incomes have the hardest time paying back their auto loans. Ann Villamil, an economics professor at the University of Iowa, says they're less able to bear the rising cost of driving.
5: Like the increase in the costs of both new and used cars, increases in costs of insurance, increases in gas and maintenance.
1: And since drivers can't just cut out those costs, they cut back elsewhere.
5: Maybe you don't go out to dinner. Maybe you pack your own lunch. Maybe you don't go to a movie.
1: Rising auto loan delinquencies aren't likely to have a big impact on consumer spending overall, says Grace Swimmer, U.S. economist with Oxford Economics.
6: Not to say we won't see some slowdown in spending moving forward, but it'll be tenths of a percentage point.
1: Instead, Swimmer says rising auto loan delinquencies are yet more evidence of the K-shaped economy,
6: where those that are already struggling to make their payments are finding it increasingly difficult to bring down their outstanding balances,
1: while people who are able to make their payments just keep on spending. I'm Justin Ho for Marketplace.

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1: This final note on the way out today, yet another indicator that corporate fortunes can turn on the narrowest of choices. Saw this on Bloomberg today. Levi Strauss reported profits this morning. It did raise its full-year expectations, but had the slowest direct-to-consumer growth in almost 4 years. Why, you ask? Because their back-to-school ads concentrated on baggy jeans instead of low-rise. Our campaign was all about loose, the company's CEO said. Loose, she went on, is still a very big and important part of our business, but a lot of the excitement and energy in the market was around low. Detail's tough, right? Our media production team includes Brian Allison, John Foki, Montana Johnson, Drew Josdad, Gary O'Keefe, and Charlton Thorpe. Alex Simpson is the manager of media production. And I'm Kai Rizdahl. We will see you tomorrow, everybody.

0: There's a kind of burger you can't put ketchup or mustard on. 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
4: From WBZ Chicago, it's This American Life. I'm Ira Glass. I recently heard this podcast that was so exciting to hear because it felt like the people who did it invented something completely new, which is so rare. And it's like, I feel like they took what shows like ours do and then just pushed it further and further until it became something else. And I want to play you some of that show today. It's by somebody who I had never heard of before. His name is Sarah Quevedo, and the series is called Reaching Out. It's made by Futuro Studios. And as you'll hear, like at some point years ago, it seems like Sarah started recording nearly all of his personal conversations, including like these especially like passive-aggressive conversations with his twin brother that get more interesting and complicated the further you get into the series. And it's just, I don't know, real messy life captured on recordings in a way that is rare to hear. And then Sarah also invented this way to do narration that at first when you hear it, you're like, what's happening? And then, I really came to love it. And the show is ambitious. I don't know if I've heard another podcast that tries to capture a person's life as completely as this one does. And like just what it feels like to be alive right now. So we're going to excerpt some of the show today. That's going to be the whole hour. And I just want to say, stay with it. I guarantee it pays off. Here's Sarah.
5: On February 15th, 2020, Connor calls you to ask if you want to look for your birth father. You do not record this conversation. This is notable, if only because so much of your life has been recorded. Moments far less consequential than this. You're in Connor's fourth birthday. A school performance. You play a scared rabbit. Your only line.
6: I think we're lost.
7: Don't worry, we'll just go back from where we came.
8: Which way did we come?
5: A house party when you were 16, when you first began to record yourself.
9: I interview people and I talk to them about whatever I want to talk about. And since it's about like me and it's about things I do, like I figure I should record this.
5: There is a price for what we choose to remember and what we choose to forget. If you had known how this would all turn out, maybe you would have recorded everything. Or if you'd known the cost, maybe you would not have recorded anything at all. On February 15th, 2020, your brother calls you to ask if you want to look for your birth father. But there is no record of that call. There is, however, a recording of the call you make a few days later.

0: Hello?
1: Hey, brother.
0: Hey, what's up?
1: Nothing. My phone is at 10%, by the way.
0: That's cool. I don't feel like talking on the phone very long. I'm tired.
1: So I'm recording. I hope that is okay.
0: Oh, really? Okay.
1: Yeah.
0: All right. That's cool. Are you recording because you want to talk about dad stuff?
1: Yeah, well, not just because of that, but yeah. I
0: Okay.
1: thought that's what you wanted to talk about.
0: I have other things on my mind, but I mean, yeah, that's just like a very intense conversation. Can I tell you something crazy that happened today that has nothing to do with him?
2: These days, you rarely know where Connor is until he's already there. You call and he's in Washington with his girlfriend. You call again and he's barely got service. He's trimming weed in Arcata, or he's hopped the train to the Midwest, or he's crashing on a friend's couch in Oakland. Right now, Connor is partying in New Orleans with his girlfriend. Right now, you are pacing around your room in Harlem, staring at a whiteboard where you have scribbled a list of vague to-dos.
0: Today, me and Claire were walking to go get my bike, and we walked by this guy who apparently used to live here. We keep walking, and all of a sudden, I like hear steps, and I look behind.
2: Connor does not like it when you point out your differences. But contrast is the rightful and unavoidable dominion of twins. They're superficial distinctions, the kind of differences strangers point out when you inevitably pull up a photo of Connor after they learn you're a twin. Your tightly coiled curls, Connor's loose wavy hair, Connor's growth spurt at 16, your 5'7", which you say is 5'8". But nothing makes you feel more different from your brother than when he tells you these kinds of stories.
0: And I like turn around, and the f-ing guy is like a block away from us.
1: Whoa.
0: I just had f-ing, like these knives in his hand, and like polishing his knives on his shirt, and like looking at us.
2: The critical difference between you and Connor is this. Long ago, without realizing it, you chose a kind of freedom, the kind that imparts stability and safety, and that you pay for in unsubsidized loans, quarterly job reviews, happy hours with coworkers, boring party conversation, conferences with field practitioners, mid-century modern furniture, boxing classes, and dental checkups. And Connor chose a kind of freedom that comes with land projects, one-off jobs at biker festivals, wide-open mountain ranges from the Union Pacific line, and that he pays for in a persistent smoker's cough, weeks on remote weed farms with fish fans, and being pursued in New Orleans by a guy with a knife.
0: It was just like psycho ass move. So yeah, that was crazy. That's why I was talking to you.
2: Your brother thinks you are a judgmental normie, and you think he is a judgmental hobo. This is the shared cost of your divergent freedoms. You both pay for your choices with the degree of distance it puts between you. But you do love each other, and you are trying to be better, to be nicer, to be closer. This routine of phone calls, which began a few months ago, is your attempt.
0: I want
1: Drink
0: something to
1: water
0: drink.
1: and eat meals.
0: Yeah, we have a house
1: All right,
0: with
1: I love
0: dinner.
1: you.
0: We can cook and stuff. All right,
1: Yeah, I know you're not
0: talk
1: like,
0: to you later.
1: eating over a trash fire. Okay, I love you.
0: Okay, there's nothing wrong with that.
2: You do not return to the subject of your birth father tonight. There are no records of phone calls with Connor that week or the next. You assume his impulse to look for your father is a passing one. You doubt you follow up. You went through your phase, of course, the one that you imagine most fatherless teenagers go through, in which your father's absence took on an outsized significance, in which your adolescent brain dissected and disassembled its meaning in relation to your sense of self. Was your fatherlessness why you felt so apart from others? Was his abandonment a sort of permanent wound on your psyche? Only one way to find out. Write a lot of poetry. None of those poems are recorded, thank God. But one vestige remains, a play about two boys waiting to meet their father at a cafe. You wrote it when you were 17. It was called, perhaps a little over precisely, Waiting to Meet Your Father, and was haltingly, painfully acted out by two fellow art students.
3: What if he doesn't show?
4: He will.
3: And if he doesn't,
4: I'll be okay.
2: The central tension of the play is that the two boys are waiting at a cafe to meet their father, who they've never known, but he is running late, or maybe he is standing them up. The brothers argue about whether or not they should wait to find out which one it is. One boy is sure it won't be worth it. The other is adamant they stay.
4: Do you think about him a lot?
3: No. Do you?
4: Well, sometimes. Like when we're about to fall asleep. It's usually while I'm not thinking that I think about him the most, you know. It's one of those things where when my mind is just drifting, I'll suddenly start wondering about him. And then I'll have to make myself do something to take my mind off him. The more I think about trying to think about him, the more I end up thinking about him.
2: In the end.
4: Let's go.
3: Are you sure?
4: Yeah.
2: Their father arrives a few moments after they walk out the door. You turned 20. On the eve of this new decade of life, you decided it was not worth it to actively think about your birth father anymore. It was not cool to still feel hurt about it, and so you could choose to feel nothing. And you plan to continue to do so now. You will not sabotage your brother's efforts, but you will not help them either. So you do not follow up with Connor about looking for your father, and Connor does not call. But there are also no records of other calls either. If you had recorded everything, you would hear 3 sessions here with your new work-subsidized teletherapist. The first, an intake session, a concise summarized biography of your life as it relates to your inner problems. You make radio documentaries. You won some awards for this last year.
5: Whew! Wow, hold on, 1 second. There are 2 parts to this speech, and I was going to keep it short, but what the hell, I got gold, so... Yeah.
2: You crave the attention and acknowledgement, and it also repulses you. You work at the most famous newspaper in the world, at one of the biggest shows in the country. Lately, you've been leaving early to see if anyone notices. They don't. You were raised by a loving single mother in the Bay Area. You would hear yourself tell your teletherapist that your birth father left before you were born and you've never met him, that you suspect based on nothing more than an elementary understanding of Freud and a few Instagram therapy videos, that this is the root of some of your problems, daddy issues. You have a twin brother, but you're not identical. You probably make the same joke you always do, that you're sorry to disappoint your therapist. People are always more excited when they think there's some other version of you out there. Most relevant to your teletherapist, what you would like to fix about yourself. It is mostly one thing, which you are almost embarrassed to admit. You have the sneaking suspicion that you will never fall in love. Your last attempt officially ended the night of your 27th birthday. You and your ex shouting at one another beneath the rattling viaduct of the M line. Your ex saying, "It's been 2 years. You need to get over me. I got over you in a week." "I know," you said. "I know," even though you didn't know. That is as far as you get. Your therapist calls it quits at the start of the pandemic. You build fortresses of routine to keep the mania of your confinement from creeping in. You quit smoking, start running. You record your phone calls. You tell yourself it's for a project you hope to make one day about this historic moment.
6: Hi, Lonnie. How are you?
0: Hello.
2: Your aunt and your mom have been living together in Portland since quarantine began.
6: I'm back. Your mom is back. She's here.
0: You're back.
6: She's here. So does it go from bear to otter and then to something else? Or is it just
0: it's not like an evolution. It's just different groups.
6: Okay. Twinks are a totally different category, right?
2: This is your favorite kind of call. You get stoned and curl up in bed with the phone balanced on your cheek. You are still, at 27, like most children. You like to hear stories of the world before you were in it, of your mother before she was your mother, like when her and your aunt were strippers at the New Century Theater in San Francisco.
0: And what did you dance to? And what did my mom dance to?
6: I would dance to Bob Dylan a lot, actually.
7: Mm-hmm.
6: Believe
7: yes,
6: it or
7: actually.
6: Not, but so did your mom.
7: Well, yeah, but his Christian album. I'm going to scandalize your nephew now. Your auntie did like the schoolgirl thing. Let's just be honest.
6: Yeah. Yeah. Mm-hmm.
0: Creepy, but I won't think about that.
6: I know. You think about it, super creepy.
8: I want to warn you that my phone is
6: You know what? I'm going to go upstairs and
8: get the cord.
6: But I have to look at this message from your brother.
8: Okay, now's your chance, Sarah. Your mom's going upstairs. No,
9: quick. Did you ever meet my birth father?
8: Yeah.
9: And yep. What was your general impression?
8: He was okay. I only met your birth father a couple of times. I remember I met him once at the Zeitgeist. And he was really hella tall, for one thing. He was cute. He was, like, handsome.
2: Your mother is not exactly withholding about your father. She answers the questions if you ask them, which you did a lot when you were a teenager. Your origin story has remained consistent, but unsatisfyingly brief. Your father was a line cook. He played in a rockabilly band. They met at a bar called the Zeitgeist, dated for a while. She got pregnant. He wasn't ready to be a father. She decided to keep you. For a while, she exchanged letters with his mother. But your mom says she was always justifying his choice to not be involved in your lives, so they stopped communicating. Your mother tells you his name, but says she can't remember how it's spelled.
8: Yeah, I met him a couple of times. He seemed nice. He was nice to me. He was polite. He was, like, clearly trying to, like, make a good impression on me because I was, like, your mom's friend. Yeah, and he was very tall.
2: The pandemic inspires inexplicable life choices. Some friends buzz their hair. Others experiment with sobriety. You move to Los Angeles. You are surprised to find that your next-door neighbors, a young white couple, rarely return your greetings. You live in the heart of a gentrifying Central American neighborhood. When you speak to the cashier at the corner store in Spanish, she responds in English. You want to tell her that you're not like the rest of them. Your grandmother is from Santa Ana. You couldn't have afforded to live here a few years ago. You moved here to be closer to something. You're just not sure what or how. Connor is driving his truck up and down the Pacific Coast Highway. He's waiting to be called in to the wildfires. But so far, nobody has called, and he spent the summer sleeping in his truck. On April 18th, 2021, a little over a year after he first calls you to ask to look for your father, he texts you a series of screenshots. There of an exchange between him and someone from a DNA testing website, a distant relative. You bought a kit for your family a few years ago and forgot about it. In the exchange, Connor asks if there's someone in this distant relative's family with your birth father's name. Yes, in fact, says the stranger. A few days later, Connor receives your birth father's first and last name, for the first time, spelled correctly. When you search your birth father's name in public records, it returns a result in Los Angeles, in a suburb 40 minutes away from you.
10: I mean, how do you feel about it?
11: I feel good about it. Yeah, I feel good about it.
10: Because for me, I feel like the first day that we kind of got that info, I was like, I'm kind of excited.
2: It has been a long time since you've heard Connor excited about anything. It's sweet and unnerving. To say no would be disappointing for him, a betrayal of your attempts towards closeness. But the thought of meeting your birth father inspires very little feeling in you, besides a nascent hope that you might finally finish a project.
10: I mean, do you feel like that? Like, if you met him, do you feel like you won't get anything out of it?
11: I guess I'm just, like, trying to figure out, like, what, you know, like, I feel like we're both almost 30, you know? Where it's just like, yeah. What is this guy going to tell us about ourselves that we don't already know?
10: I hear you, because it's like, I'm not interested, it's like, I don't really give a about, I mean, I do give a about meeting him. I don't like, I don't know. Do you ever like look in the mirror and like say like think about dad or like dad, but our biological dad?
11: Yeah, definitely.
10: You ever like? It's like I find myself always looking and being like, I don't even know what our family looks like. I have mom to compare that to. I like, oh, it's like I have mom's face in a lot of ways, but I also wonder what our biological dad looks like.
2: You have tabs open to several potential fathers on Facebook. a series of white men in rimless or squared sunglasses with varied hairlines and gradient pallid shades. Your top contender sports a buzz cut and a pair of gas station sunglasses. He's an amateur photographer who takes pictures of animals at the zoo.
11: I found one picture of a person who kind of looks like he could be related to us, maybe.
10: Yeah, I saw one that maybe did, but I was like, damn, he's pretty ugly. I don't know.
11: Is it the guy with the black hair and the sunglasses on?
10: Yeah, that guy. I was like, is that really mom's type before she started dating really boring dudes?
2: You have not told your mother about any of this, and you're not sure you will. It is very different, you think, to ask questions about your birth father than to meet him.
10: And I'm curious about what his life is at.
11: Yeah.
10: I also hope he's ballin'. No, I'm just kidding.
2: Suddenly, it's June again, almost exactly 1 year since you arrived to Los Angeles. One night, you will absentmindedly Google your father's name and Los Angeles. The screen will populate with the same buzz cut guy with gas station sunglasses, but now there are two new images. The first is a man standing beside a barber chair. He looks like he was ripped from a Time magazine article from the 50s. Tall, a pencil mustache, slick back hair. There's an interview with him. He owns the barber shop. He grew up in California, moved to Los Angeles in the mid-90s. Before he was a barber, he says, he was a cook. The second image is of him standing in front of the shop. It looks familiar. You will type the address into Google Maps. You ate dinner across the street from the shop two nights ago. You will type in your address to measure the distance between you and this barber shop. A short, nearly straight line will appear, and an estimated arrival time from your apartment. 5 minutes.

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3: Hello?
4: You've read that there are several theories about the origins of language.
3: Yeah, so I'm going to be in and out. I'm like in this weird bunker room right now. I think it's where like people who work the crew of Amtrak sleep.
5: Got you. So should you not be in there talking on the phone?
3: No, I don't think it matters.
4: One theory suggests we learn to communicate by imitating nature. Another says we learned through song.
5: No, I just mean to be considerate of other people. Oh, okay. Well, then that's fine. I wasn't sure if there were. Sorry.
3: I'm not talking to you on the phone while people are
5: Connor,
3: sleeping.
5: I'll talk to you soon. If you're going to be an ass.
3: Don't have bad judgment of me. I'm talking on the phone in front of people who are sleeping. That's a ridiculous thing to think.
5: I know.
4: These theories of language suggest that either suddenly or over a long period of time, primordial grunts and hums evolved into words. And words allowed us to hunt and pass on knowledge, to gather food and stay safe, to share beliefs and traditions, to express feeling and connect.
5: Connor, I was just trying to be lighthearted. You don't need to be such a drama queen about it.
3: I think you're being judgmental.
5: I was, Connor.
3: But
5: Connor,
3: I'm over it. It's a small thing. It's a small thing. Drop it.
5: Yeah, it's a small thing.
3: Can we drop it?
5: A big thing by
3: can we drop it?
5: You can you drop it.
3: I am dropping it.
5: Good. I'm dropping it too. Do you want to hear about all the work that I did for you or what? Should we move on?
4: It's hard to believe that this conversation between you and Connor is the culmination of epochs of human development. And that's because a stubborn, critical defect is demonstrated in your and Connor's exchange. That no matter how language evolves, no matter how we choose to use it, there's always a chance that somewhere between thinking, speaking, and hearing, our intention and meaning will be lost.
3: It's not a big deal. Let's move on.
5: We both apologize. Let's move on. So...
3: Okay.
5: Basically,
4: on your computer screen are 7 discrete tabs tucked next to your work email. They've been open since last night. The first tab, the article about your birth father's barbershop that you found yesterday.
3: You said the shop is nearby. Do you know what kind of shop he has?
5: It's a barbershop.
3: Oh, he's a barber.
4: The second, third, and fourth tabs are a mosaic of images from Google, Facebook, and Yelp. There's your birth father, standing behind the barber chair, or behind the wheel of a classic Cadillac. There he is, in a tiki bar, or squinting into the sun, his pencil mustache, his eyebrows, and the slits of his eyes, creating 5 distinct planes across his face. His pompadour catches an errant sun ray.
3: Yeah, I mean, he's like a rockabilly dude, which is a big red flag to me just in general.
4: The fifth tab is the map with directions to his barbershop. A short, nearly straight line measures the distance between you. 5 minutes.
3: He's right there next to you. That's so wild, actually. It's kind of like baffling.
4: The sixth tab is the barbershop's Yelp reviews, in which your father is rated from a scale of 0 to 5 stars, with additional notes included. He averages about 4.1. According to the anecdotal evidence in these reviews, he is either the nicest or the worst man they've ever met. He's unforgiving of lateness, condescending, rude, a quote, complete ass, or fastidious, a perfectionist, the best men's barber in town.
3: Here's a really good picture of his face that I can see up close.
5: Mm-hmm.
3: The one where he's standing behind the barber chair. Wow. Wow. That's our daddy right there. I see you in him.

0: Thanks for doing all the hard work finding all that.
1: No, thank you. I love you.
0: You're welcome, I guess. I don't know what you're thanking me for.
1: Well, you're the one who found the name, so
0: I mean it's
1: not all you. Not all my work.
0: I know it's not, but thank you.
1: Alright.
0: Yeah, I love you.
1: Alright. I love you too, brother. Let me keep in the loop.
0: Yeah, I'll text you tonight. Bye.
1: Okay. All right. Love you. Bye.
0: See you then. Bye.
2: It's summer in Los Angeles, 2021. You are 28 years old, and you have a routine. You wake up, you answer an endless stream of work emails and Slack messages, which fill you with an unearned rage and dread. You smoke weed, which relaxes you or puts you on edge with no in-between. You cook chicken and coconut rice and eat it standing at the wall-mounted table in your narrow kitchen. Sometimes, your friend Sarah picks you up, and you drive around LA, attempting to commit to memory the geography around you. You forget it by the time you've walked through the front door. You smoke a cigarette in the parking lot behind your apartment. You scroll on Instagram. You swipe on dating apps.
3: I'm going to record myself on Tinder because that is what I have been doing lately.
2: You can't say exactly what you're looking for. It's easier to say what you are not.
3: Bio says, hiking, comma, gym, 5'9". No. 1,000 miles away, no. No. Meh. A little vanilla. No. No. No.
2: You don't want to date an artist. Too earnest. You don't want to date a banker or a real estate agent. And frankly, bankers and real estate agents don't really want to date you either. Your teeth are slightly crooked. You have never in your adult life seen your abs without yanking the pouch down on your stomach. Also, you're bad with money.
3: His job is entrepreneur, which what the f*** is an entrepreneur? I'm going to say no.
2: No athletes. You smoke and drink and do drugs that keep you from waking up before sunrise.
3: He plays golf with his friends. Yeah, this is not going to work. Just a picture with no bad vibes today. Text over it. No, thank you.
2: You don't want to date someone who only has white friends, but you're also afraid to date someone who is so connected to their cultural background that you feel like a white person in comparison, with your unplaceable face, Afro, and Gaelic name.
3: Far leftist progressive. Oh, okay. And hella cute. Oh, well, this is the funniest part too, is that like you get all in your head about saying yes, saying no, and then they never swipe for you. So it's sort of a useless exercise.
4: Hello, baby.
5: Hi, Mama.
4: How are you?
5: Good. How are you doing?
4: I'm doing good. I saw your brother yesterday. It was super sweet.
5: There you are.
4: Hello? Yeah.
5: Yeah.
4: So, how are you feeling about what he wants to do?
2: The truth is, you don't feel anything about meeting your father. You know that in theory, this is big. You're about to meet someone who once meant something to you, and now means something else. But you won't be sure what until he's...
4: Hello? Yeah.
5: Yeah.
4: So, how are you feeling about what he wants to do?
2: The truth is, you don't feel anything about meeting your father. You know that in theory this is big. You're about to meet someone who once meant something to you,

0: And yeah, I'm glad you're doing it together.
1: 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The cursor ticks an even measure on the blank draft. This blank space must be filled with something specific. A particular alchemy must take place, a certain tone struck. Whatever fills this space must be firm, but not aggressive. Humble, but not shrinking.
2: Do you have any idea how to start?
3: How about, hello, I know this is a bit out of the blue, but I'm sending this message on behalf of my brother and I. We think you are our biological father.
2: Start with that preface thing you're talking about. We're not looking to get anything from you.
3: How about this? I know this is a bit out of the blue, but I'm sending this message on behalf of my brother and I. We think you are our biological father. We're not...
2: That sounds so formal and weird.
3: We don't need anything from you. We're not asking for anything.
2: I might want to ask him for something. I'll be like, hey, can you pay for my schooling?
3: Connor, please don't ruin this before we've even had the chance to meet him. Please.
2: I won't. Yeah, it still sounds formal. It still sounds like,
3: what do you?
2: We'd love to talk, blah, blah, blah, blah, blah. But you could be like, we think that you might be our biological father, whatever. We were really hoping that we could meet you and fill in the blank, something personal.
3: We're both nearly 30.
2: Yeah.
3: And have always wondered about who you were.
2: Yeah, that sounds good to me. Does that sound good to you?
3: Yeah, I'm sending it.
2: All right.
3: Ready? Three?
2: Yeah. Smash that mother button. Sorry. Yeah, okay. I'm ready. You can count down if you want.
3: What should I put as the subject line?
2: Say, like, Happy Father's Day.
3: Papa, can you hear me? No. are you my daddy?
2: long lost kids in search of biological father.
3: It's a long subject. Not just
2: dad? Question mark.
3: I'm just gonna put a hello from Connor and Sarah. How about that?
2: Reaching out.
3: All right. One, two, three. All right, I did it.
2: Nice. Now we wait.
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4: This American Life. We are in the middle of excerpts from Sarah Quevedo's new series, Reaching Out. Let's pick up where we left off.
1: You wait 4 days to hear back, but nothing. There's no way to know the message was received, that it didn't end up in a spam folder, or that a coworker didn't delete it, assuming it was a phishing scam. But the notion of these possibilities is enough to convince you that it's worth reaching out.

0: once more. So, you call the shop.
1: Hello?
2: Hello?
1: Hi.
0: He's in the bathroom, says the voice on the other end of the line.
1: So it's Sayre, S-A-Y-R-E, yeah, and Connor, C-O-N-N-O-R.
0: You leave your names and number.
1: Sure, it's 510.
2: What do you think? Do you think he's actually in the bathroom?
1: I don't know. It's like one of those things that could be true, but it also could be a really lame excuse, and it's hard to know.
2: Yeah. Well, if he calls you tonight, you just let me know.
1: Yeah, I will.
0: You don't hear back, and you don't call back either. You and Connor don't even discuss it. It seems to go without saying that to reach out a third time with no response would be pathetic. Sometimes, in the weeks after, you find yourself driving past your father's shop. You peer through the window, hoping to catch his face. It's not that it particularly matters to you. You've just become habituated to looking for him.

0: You've gone out alone again tonight. In the months since quarantine was lifted, this has become your weekend routine. You stay out at your neighborhood bar until close, with your back to the wall and your eyes on the door. You're waiting for someone to walk in who will change the course of your evening. Hours pass like this, lost continents floating at the bottom of your pint glass. At an interval of every hour, you ask the universe for a sign that it's time to go home. But if it's sent, you are too busy watching the door to notice.
1: All right. I am walking home. I'm drunk.
0: Last call is over. Now you're stumbling home. Feeling bad for yourself, of course.
1: Thought that stupidly. Thought that if I went to the nearby gay bar next to my house that I might meet someone, but no.
0: You're on Santa Monica Boulevard now. The leather bar you visit on other nights, sometimes the same night, is to your left. You won't go in tonight. You're already too drunk. This circuit is your Bermuda Triangle, and somewhere along the vertices, you black out. The only evidence of whoever is navigating your body is in these recordings.
1: Nothing is nothing. It's all bull. All of it.
0: To attempt to intuit what bullshit you are referring to from this side of the veil is impossible. Could be anything. The bullshit of this age, this time. The bullshit of leaving your home only to find that the world is exactly as you left it, but with more rules, more distance, more death and indifference. The bullshit of risking disease waiting for someone to notice you at a bar. The bullshit of knowing that's a waste of time. The bullshit of wanting it anyway. The bullshit of steeling yourself against disappointment by expecting nothing, only to find yourself still disappointed when nothing is exactly what you receive. And then this, whatever this is.
1: I'm gonna pee.
0: Tomorrow's headache creeping in as you piss behind a tree. Same bullshit. Your bullshit. Followed by a bean burrito at 7-Eleven.
1: Every day. Same every day. Nothing matters.

0: Connor and you know there is only one option left. You have to go and meet your father in person. But you haven't talked much since calling your father's shop, and choosing a date is an overture in your conversation with no resolution.
1: How's it going? What are you doing?
2: Good. I just woke up a bit ago. I'm going to take a shower.
1: Oh, nice. You just woke up?
2: A little bit ago.
1: It's 1:30.
2: I know.
1: That's crazy.
2: You never sent me dates.
1: I know, because a bunch of things happened.
2: Which, why I was calling you about.
1: Anyway, dude. I'm really distracted. I'm sorry.
2: I know. Why did you call me while you were doing something else? You want to just...
1: You can tell?
2: Just call me. Yeah, but finish one thing and then do the other. Don't do both at the same time. Just choose one thing and then do the other.
1: You're grumpy.
2: I am grumpy.
1: Not my fault.
2: It's not your fault, but don't call people while you're doing other things.
1: You want to talk at a better time when you're less hungover.
2: Yeah, I've been trying to get a date from you for like the last 2 weeks. So just tell me.
1: I know. Well, Sarah, it's really f-ing hard with what I do for work. I don't think you really understand that, and I don't blame you for it. It's just like there's like an understanding of seasonal work that I don't think you get. But it's like you really like you just like kind of put your life on the line and really hope that you get work. You know, I don't have as much freedom as you in some sense.
2: I mean, do you want to do it? I guess, like, that's the thing I want to figure out.
1: Do I want to?
2: Do you want to do it? Like, I guess do we have to see him? Like, I don't know. Like, what are we going to do? Like, go up to him and, like, what are we going to get out of that, you know?
1: I don't know. I mean, I just want to talk to him. I want to meet him. I want to know his health problems. I want to know his family's. You know, I don't know. Just basic things like that. See what he's like. If he's cool. If he likes to party. I don't know. You don't know. Definitely a story. What do you want out of it?
0: Connor wants to meet your father on the most physical plane. Cash, genetics, ancestry. You're not sure what you want. It's hard to say without knowing what you can ask for.
2: I don't know if I want anything out of it.
1: Yeah. I think that's okay too. But, you know, I guess if you don't want to do it, I'm not going to do it either. You know, I'll do it if you want to
2: do it. I want to do it because you want to do it. So
1: I said, I guess we'll both do it.
0: One day, you find yourself standing across the street from your birth father's shop. You don't intend to show up. It's as if you've come out of a trance. You look up, and you're there. The fall's high sun beats down on your shoulders as you stare through the window.
3: Did you see him?
2: Mm-hmm. I smoked a cigarette and watched him work.
3: What was that like for you?
0: You watch what you believe is your father's silhouette. His hands working over the client's head. 4 months since you emailed, 4 months since you called, and all you have to show for it is this impotent act.
2: And I felt sort of like, you can't be to me, you know? I'm like, you can't affect me, you can't stop me from being here, you know? And I guess maybe a little hurt too, like the feeling of like, oh wow, like you're just like, continuing to live your life like you always have, you know. Like I did think about the fact that we like sent him an email and gave him a call and left our number, and that he's like, you know, still gets to live his life like he's like nothing is different, you know.
0: The reason language so often fails us, despite eons of development, is not that we fail to choose the right words or that others stop short of hearing and then comprehending us. but that another, more honest meaning is forged between and apart from what we say, in silence. Silence, unlike language, cannot be improved upon. It has its own clarifying syntax. It reveals what we are too afraid to put into words. It is in these ellipses that our full intention and meaning are revealed. And perhaps it is our unwillingness to accept what silence declares, where our suffering truly begins.
3: So you want to confront him. What is it that you want to, what do you want to achieve with the confrontation?
2: I just want him to know that we exist and that, yeah, and that it hurts that he didn't acknowledge us, but also that we'll be fine without him.
3: By saying those things, you feel like what? Like what will happen?
2: I don't know. I guess in a weird way, like I feel like I will be able to like get over my issues. you know, like okay. I feel like, yeah, I feel like it'll be like I, you know, it's like I can finally move past that one thing, you know?

0: You write your message on a blank sheet of printer paper torn in half. Of all of your attempted correspondences, this one is the most to the point. Name and intention. Why bother with anything else? Hi, you write. We're your sons. We've tried reaching out to you. We'd like to meet you. We've booked your 5 o'clock appointment. We'll be waiting across the street in front of the cafe and would love to speak. Connor and Sayre.
1: I'm gonna write his name on the front.
2: Yeah.
3: I mean, the thing is, too, is what if he's right there?
1: I mean, we're gonna hand it to him.
3: Yeah.
1: So he is gonna be right there.
3: How are you gonna do that?
0: You have booked your birth father's last appointment of the day at his barber shop. When he calls you up for your haircut, you'll hand him the note, telling him to meet you across the street.
3: How are you gonna do that?
1: Walk up to him and go, be like, hi, I'm your 5 o'clock. One of us will have to do it. I'm your 5 o'clock. Hand it to him and then we'll walk out.
3: Do you want to do that?
1: I can do it. Do you want to do it?
3: No.
1: Okay.
3: Not at all.
0: It's spring of 2022 in Los Angeles. You are 29 years old. It's been nearly a year since you first sent your email to your birth father asking to meet. Nearly 2 years to the day since Connor first called you and asked to look for your birth father. Now your brother is here in front of you, hunched in front of the mirror, pulling his hair into two loose braids.
1: It's 4:23 p.m.
4: We should probably get going.
1: Yeah, we should get going because we're going to need time to park and stuff too. You ready, Connor?
4: Yeah. Just make sure I have everything.
0: You're both quiet as you walk out the door.
4: You can get in.
1: Okay. Okay.
3: How are you feeling?
1: I'm scared. I'm nervous.
3: Yeah. What are you nervous about?
1: That he's gonna be mean.
3: Yeah. Well, he doesn't really have the right to be mean.
1: Yeah, but that doesn't stop anyone from being mean.
3: No, I know. But I don't know. I mean, I have... I mean, I feel defensive of you. So if he was mean to us, I'd think about it as he's mean to you. Where I'd care more, I guess.
1: That's mostly what I'm afraid of him being mean to you, too. I don't really care what he says to me. I don't want him to hurt you.
3: Same here.
0: You pull down the driveway and onto the mile that separates you from your birth father. This street is ordinary to you now. In the nearly 2 years you have lived here, you have driven it hundreds of times, walked it, drunk, sweaty, in the rain. You've kissed strangers on this street, at midnight, mouth full of ash.
1: What time is it?
3: It's 4:34. Okay. Okay. Well, we're outside of it. This somehow got so much harder now that we're here.
0: You are now 20 minutes early, which gives Connor time to reconsider the plan entirely.
3: Do you think we should try? I know we plan on doing the note, but do you think that we should call him?
1: Yeah, but we already tried calling.
3: But we call his barbershop and be like, hey, I got an appointment for him at 5 o'clock. We'll say, yeah, sure, let me check.
1: And then what? Say then, exactly what's in the note. Say we're outside.
3: Hey, yeah, this is your son's.
1: What if he hangs up?
3: Then we go in there.
1: And do what?
3: We'd say, you. I don't know. I'm okay with doing that. I've always wanted to say you to Dad. Do you want to go in together? Would that make you feel better about it?
1: I mean, if you want to, I'm done.
3: I want him to look at us in the case that he decides that he doesn't want to deal with it, so that he can at least do it once. If he decides to avoid conversation with us, at least going in there and him seeing our face, I can be like, hey, I'm here, and I see you.

0: Okay. 2 minutes. One minute till five. Ken, you ready?
1: You?
0: As ready as I can be.
2: The first words your birth father ever says to you. Do you have an appointment?
3: Yeah, five.
2: You sit down and wait your turn. You can barely get yourself to look up at him. You fix your eyes first on the wine-colored tiles, then the client's sneakers slack against the footrest, the shapeless, oversized black barber's tarp. Then, your father's hands as he trims stray hairs, chatting easily over the jazz music playing softly over the speakers. The walls are lined with framed photographs of what you assume were once famous Hollywood actors, whose faces you do not recognize and names you do not know. In the corner, the magazine rack full of vintage Playboy magazines. Your birth father brushes clean his client's forehead and nape with a blonde duster brush, says goodbye cheerily. He glances over at you and Connor and then calmly walks to the back door of the shop. He disappears for 5 seconds. Then 10, then 15. He returns with a broom and slowly, methodically, sweeps the hair into a dustbin and then the trash. You imagine everything leading up to this moment from his point of view. Today, he woke up, probably had a coffee, kissed his wife goodbye, drove to work, attended to some regulars, made small talk about the relief of 70-degree weather or the impending invasion of Ukraine as he lined up their beards and hairlines. Took a quick lunch break, scrolled on Facebook on his phone. 10 minutes ago, he probably looked up at the clock, saw two young guys walk in, and felt a wave of relief. The last customers. As he finished sweeping the hair into a bin, he was probably hit with the feeling of relaxation that comes with knowing that the day is nearly done. Now, he calls those boys up to the chair. One of them, the curly-haired one, who can barely look him in the eye, pulls a note from his pocket and hands it to him. His name is written on the front. And both boys walk out, wordlessly. And now, what has been, up until this moment, a very ordinary day, has become a monumental one in just a few seconds.

0: So what you just heard was made of excerpts from the first three episodes of Reaching Out. The podcast comes from Futuro and KCRW. We are right now leaving off the story in the middle of episode three, and I really encourage you to go hear what is about to happen. Some big, big turns are right ahead. It's very satisfying. Then episode four comes out later this week, and you can actually listen to all six episodes right now if you subscribe to Futuro Plus. Reaching Out is produced, written, and sound designed by Sarah Quevedo, editing by Maria Garcia, original music by Lucy Little, mixed by Stephanie LeBeau, executive produced by Maria Garcia and Marlon Bishop. The people who put our show together today include Nadia Raymond, who produced this episode, Adrian Lilly, Tobin Lowe, Andrea Marks, Stone Nelson, Ruthie Petito, Anthony Roman, Ruby Schwartz, Lily Sullivan, Francis Swanson, Christopher Sotala, Julie Whitaker, and Diane Wu. Our managing editors, Sarah Abdurrahman, our senior editors, David Kestenbaum and Nancy Updike. 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Thanks as always to our program's co-founder, Mr. Troy Malatia. You know, whenever he returns from lunch, this is what he says to me. I don't know what to make of it.
1: I'm back. Your mommy's back.
0: Thanks, I guess. I'm Ira Glass. 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
4: From WHYY in Philadelphia, this is Fresh Air. I'm Dave Davies. Today we explore the bold and controversial leadership of Secretary of Defense Pete Hegseth with veteran Pentagon correspondent Greg Jaffe. Hegseth has shaken up the command ranks of the military, firing or blocking the promotions of more than 80 generals and admirals. Jaffe says there's a long tradition of defense secretaries keeping